0: There's also a great revelation of the heart of God. What is the heart of God? The heart of God is always that the hearts of fathers be turned to the children, and the hearts of children be turned to their fathers. By the way, you'll notice that the opposite of that is curse. You see, the blessing begins at home. The blessing begins when fathers and children are both in their rightful place and their attitude towards God and one another is what it ought to be. We used to use this verse frequently in youth ministry, speaking to parents. Notice the divine order. It begins with God turning the heart of fathers to the children. Do you know why we're losing a generation of children? Why they've rebelled against authority? Because somewhere we didn't have our heart engaged toward them. The hearts of fathers must be toward sons and daughters. We're living in a day of absentee fathers and distracted parents. And then when the hearts of fathers are turned to the children, guess what happens? The hearts of the children are turned to the fathers. This is God's heart for the family in every generation. Remember, we're in the Old Testament still, and you'll find this is true in the New Testament, and it is true today. We're getting ready to begin to enter the next phase of our study on the family by moving to the New Testament. But before we do, and having paused here just briefly today at Malachi chapter 4, verse number 6, I'd like to do something just a little different, if you'll permit me. I'd like to share with you some things God has been teaching me about my family. I mean this. These are not things I prepared for you. They're things God's been speaking to me about. In fact, they're written in the flyleaf of one of my Bibles as things God is teaching me. They are, if I may say it this way, lessons from a fellow student. See, we're all in school, all of us. The Christian home is God's great classroom. That's where the rich lessons of life are learned. And we dads especially, we like to think we're the teacher. And we are to be teaching truth, but the real teacher is the Holy Spirit. And every member of the family is a student, not just the children. The Holy Spirit is teaching all of us. And so here are some lessons God is teaching me, turning my heart more and more to my children, and I trust turning the hearts of the children to their Father, and even more to the Heavenly Father. Perhaps they'll be applicable to your family. Number one, God is teaching me to make the most of the evenings. Evenings matter. Remember in Genesis, the evening and the morning were the first day. The evening and the morning were the second day. The Jewish day started in the evening. That's found all through Scripture. Evening, morning, and at noon will I pray and cry aloud, Psalm 55:17. Why? Because how you end one day really is how you're starting the next day. If you want to have a better day tomorrow, then start this evening to set the right tone in your home and to seek God. Then, develop a regular family altar. I must confess to you, we failed in this. But we must all work at praying more with our spouses and praying with our children, sharing a portion of Scripture, having a time, making it a priority where we're discussing spiritual things. The key to this is just starting. Start somewhere, but start. And then God is teaching me, number three, to limit the influence of media in our home. It's fine to have media. Good things can come through that channel, but it stifles the imagination. If you're not careful, it wastes time. It replaces meaningful conversation. So you got to guard it. You got to limit it. Limit and guard carefully what comes into your home. And then, number four, he's teaching me to do something fun as a family every week and have a little fun every day. I still believe God's people ought to be joyful people. The greatest thing my parents ever gave me was a happy Christian home, and I want my children to know that. I want my kids to see a merry heart that does good like a medicine. They say that the average child laughs 500 times a day, and the average adult, 50-year-old, laughs 11 times a day. Something happens to us, doesn't it? Have some fun with your family. Mom and Dad used to set aside every Friday night as family night. But whatever you choose to do, have some good times and make memories with your children. Number five, he's teaching me to practice showing affection. When was the last time you said, I love you? Hug and kiss one another. You may say, well, that's just not the way we are. Well, someday you'll wish you'd had the opportunity to do it again. So show affection today. Number six, plan family events together and let everybody look forward to them. Plan a trip. Plan a day away. Anticipation's a big part of the fun. But plan family events together. Number seven, get outside. Take a walk. Listen to the birds. Throw the ball. Get a dog. Enjoy the creation around you. But get outside the house into God's creation. And then God's teaching me, number eight, to spend some time alone as a couple regularly. Keep the communication lines open. By the way, you have to work at that. Schedule it. Number 9, never argue in front of your children. You may have discussions in private about things and even disagreements, but before your children, keep peace, make peace. And number 10, and my wife has been so good about this, play good music around your home. Sing together. Have Christ-honoring music playing even in the background. It will help the tone of your household. And number 11, don't belittle any family member for bringing up a topic of conversation. I must tell you, I have done this at times. Don't embarrass someone. Encourage people to talk. And learn to listen. Those of us who are talkers, we like to talk, but sometimes we just need to keep our mouths closed and let others talk. And then number 12, teach every member of the family to love the pastor and the local church. Look, encouragers are made, not born. Teach your children to pray for others and to encourage God's servant and God's people. Number 13, always speak positively about your local church and spiritual authority. Remember this, if you're tearing down spiritual authority, you may be tearing down the one authority that is the only hope your child has at some point. Don't be critical. Be an encouragement. And then number 14, spend time talking about Bible messages after each church service. You know, the old Puritan said this was the role of the father, that fathers should have a conversation after every church service about what did we learn, what are we going to do with it. And then 15, I wrote this down, practice the principle of the Sabbath with your family. And we all know the Sabbath, that was the fourth commandment. I'm not talking just about the Ten Commandments here. I'm talking about an eternal principle that there must be a day of rest. There must be a time where we slow down, where we rest and worship. Hurry is not always holy. These are some things God is teaching me. I share them for two reasons. First, because perhaps one of them will resonate with you. What's true for one is often true for many people. And then secondly, just to ask you, what is God speaking to you about right now? What's the homework you need to do? Ask the Lord to help you today to begin right where you are. May God turn the heart of the fathers to the children, the heart of the children to the fathers, and all of our hearts back to God.
1: For more resources for your marriage and family, visit us at etj.bible and click on the Take the Next Step link, where you'll find many Bible resources that will strengthen your marriage and equip you to raise your children in the ways of the Lord. We highly recommend Scott's book, New Testament Marriage. In it, you'll discover timeless biblical principles from the husband and wife team, Aquila and Priscilla. And these principles are very applicable to your marriage today. From all of us at Enjoying the Journey, thanks for listening today. And until next time, we pray that you will enjoy the journey.

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1: As we gather our thoughts for a few moments around, you know, truths from the Word, I wanted to, you know, share something that I thought was timely and hopefully for those who are tuning in, helpful. Several years ago, I read a challenge, and I know challenges are kind of big today. So people do all kinds of different challenges. Some of them make sense. Some of them, honestly, are a little bit senseless. But challenge, we live in that challenge day. So, you know, a few years ago, I read this challenge where a guy said, I challenged myself, and then he put the challenge out there. He said, I challenge you to read 1 hour of St. Augustine's Confessions and do so uninterrupted. He said, do it the first thing, set aside everything, don't try to juggle, don't try to multitask. He said, turn your phone off and just read 1 hour, 60 minutes, start to finish, of St. Augustine's Confessions. And another person read about this, and so he took the challenge on for his class. His class was a group of high school students. And of course, he asked the students how they did, and so many of the students responded like, man, I was trying to reach for my phone. I wanted to check what was going on. I had to, you know, interact with somebody. And so for them to set aside an hour, just 1 hour of being set aside and focused on something that was far beyond them was pretty challenging. The man who created the challenge, he said there was something about just being alone, myself and Augustine's writings, that was really remarkable. I think the reason he chose Augustine is because Augustine really begins his writings and says this. He says, you have made us for yourself, O Lord, and our hearts are restless until they find rest in you. There is something about a restlessness that you and I experience, and when we're forced into a schedule or a life or a world that seems interrupted from the normal, you know, hectic, sometimes frantic pace of life, it seems like, man, there's something that I'm longing for, I want to get back to. There is some sense of God's creation that tells us we were made for something else. We're existing here, we're functioning, we're interacting, but this is not the final end goal. There's something beyond it. When you think about the challenge that he gave, how did I do? Because I took up the challenge, so I did it. I got a copy of St. Augustine's Confessions, and I sat down free from all distraction. In fact, it was the first thing I did in the day. I didn't check headlines, I didn't read any, you know, text messages, I didn't check any posts. I just went immediately to reading for 1 hour. There is something that is somewhat of a reset, even from a 1 hour challenge like that. And I would submit to you that we're in more of a, I don't know, a bigger reset. There's something right now that's interrupted about life, and we don't even know how this is going to play out. I mean, we don't know if there's going to be a bigger reset, if there's going to be more times for isolation and quiet. But we do know that there is a God who's in control. Wiersbe said this. Wiersbe said, the ability to calm your soul and wait before God is one of the most difficult things in the Christian life. Our old nature is restless. The world around us is frantically in a hurry. But a restless heart usually leads to a reckless life. It's an interesting quote, isn't it? So a restless heart, he says, oftentimes is the precursor to a life that is not just restless, but reckless. So I wonder if what God's doing right now, at least in part, because he's always up to something good, I wonder if what God's doing, at least in part, is giving us some kind of an opportunity to say, am I setting myself apart to find that my rest, my thinking, my life is rotating around the one that truly matters? Psalm 46:10 is a verse you could probably quote. It just says, be still and know that I am God. And then it goes on and it says, I will be exalted among the heathen. I will be exalted in the earth. Wow, wouldn't it be something? You know, we've spent time, even while we were all gathered together here in Pensacola, we've spent time talking about revival. Wouldn't it be interesting if at least again, one of the things that God's doing is setting the stage for something that he's doing, not just among his people, not just with you and me, not saying, hey, you need to rest and remember what's important. You need to rest and remember who life is to rotate around. I wonder if what God's not doing is getting our attention and then expanding that beyond us to what the Bible refers to as the heathen. And then it goes on and it says the earth. At least in my day, I know this is not unprecedented. I know there have been other global things, but in my day, there's never been such a universal, I don't know, call to isolation, such a universal time of apprehension or question. What is it that God's doing? I don't know, maybe he's just saying for us right now, be comfortable with the still. Be prepared for my reset. I'm doing something that exalts me in your life and beyond your life. There's an author whose name is Nicholas Carr. He wrote a book called The Shallows. And in the book, he actually kind of expands on a poem by Robert Frost. The poem that Frost wrote was called Neither Out Far Nor In Deep. And in it, he portrays, you know, people that are standing solidly on land, but they are forever peering out to sea, the great, vast ocean, and they're contemplating what they might find beyond the shoreline. And Nicholas Carr says, there is something about us that says, what's beyond me? When you and I live our life just around me, wow, it's honestly, it's quite a small world. But there is a world that we were created for that includes us, but it is so far beyond us. And Carr goes on and he says, sometimes we're merely content to splash around in the shallows, utterly oblivious to the allure of the far away and the unknown deep. Instead, we're merely content to splash around in the shallows. And it seems as if we are deepening this trend to play in the shadows when we're just content to have some little trinkets and little distractions that kind of captivate our mind for moments. I mean, they're just little snippets of something mental. And I wonder if God's not saying to people like us, why don't you find a quiet in me? And why don't you allow your mind to move beyond the shallows, the little trinkety things of life? And why don't you explore? I mean, thrust out. Do you remember when Jesus said it to the disciples? He had been speaking to people from the disciples' boat, and they were on the shoreline. And then Jesus said, after the sermon, so to speak, was over, he says, all right, let's thrust out a little bit. Let's go out into the deep. And I wonder if God's not saying to people like us right now, why don't you just thrust out a little ways from the deep? Trust that you're going to find something that you can't have in the shallows, out in the deep end, so to speak, of life. You know, the story, and we're not going to take time to develop it, but the story about when Elijah came down from the mountain. I mean, talk about activity. The other prophets, the false prophets, were gathered up on Carmel, and they went through this great show. And of course, Elijah had seen God work in some pretty spectacular ways. And then he prays in our English Bible, 63 words. Fire comes down from heaven and consumes the sacrifice that he'd set up and drenched with water. And then the next day, Elijah finds himself fleeing into the wilderness. And there he spends the next many, many days. And we find some interactions between God and Elijah that I find interesting. God reveals himself in a way that maybe he's revealing himself to you today. The Bible says that God was not, when he shook the mountains where Elijah was, the Bible says he wasn't in the mountain. When he sent down fire, the Bible says that he wasn't in the fire. When he caused the rocks to literally explode around him, he says he wasn't in these great, obvious, massive earthly signs. And then it says, but God came to him in just a still, small voice. I find that it's a little bit more obvious when the plane writes the message in the sky and God does some great, grand, big, obvious work. But I just keep wondering if, for right now, God's not just saying, hey, be still. And I can do things, fire from heaven kinds of things. But so often, for God to really launch us out into the deep, something beyond ourselves and the little amusements of our mind, God attempts to quiet our soul. He says, be still. And the message I have for you is going to be found in that still, small voice. Listen, college students, we really miss you here. I mean, we miss you here. It is not the same place without you. But I also want you to know I'm confident that God is doing something of God-like proportion. So, for the time being, maybe take up the St. Augustine challenge. You know, maybe just read. Maybe not him, but read for an hour. Maybe just listen, be still. Go for a walk without your phone. Have a conversation with God. Listen to that still, small voice. And don't miss some of the great things that he's intending to do in our lives right now.
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2: Intro 4. Welcome to the Word for Life, a daily study of Scripture with John Lanz, senior pastor of Bethel Baptist Church in Indianapolis, Indiana. One of the greatest privileges in the Christian life is looking back and seeing how faithful God has been. At the time, his provision may have seemed ordinary, but over weeks, months, and years, those daily expressions of his grace become a powerful testimony of his unchanging character. As we continue the message, Daily Dependence in the Wilderness, we'll discover that God never intended the manna to be forgotten. It became a lasting reminder for future generations that the Lord keeps his promises. The God who faithfully provided for Israel day after day is the same God who continues to provide for his people today. Thank you for joining us today. 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But now with today's message, here's Pastor John from the pulpit of Bethel Baptist.
3: And the Lord kind of reminded me as I'd been considering Exodus chapter 16, that the messes that we make in life are generally because we're not following his directions. This Bible you have right here, it'll give you direction for life. Amen. There's principles, there's precepts, there's clearance and understanding how to navigate relationships. Now, relationships can be pretty hard, amen? Yeah. How to deal with burdens that you have. There's clear just guidance that's here. And if God's giving that to you, you've got to trust in the Lord with all your heart, depend on him. And when you do, you can't lean on your own understanding. You can't say, listen, I know what you say here, but here's what I think. This is what I'm going to do. Because it falls off the rails and you make a mess. What you need to do is just trust in him, obey him, and he'll direct your path. Provision became a test because impatience became unbelief. But I want you to notice this, the entire narrative changes in the latter portion of chapter 16, verses 22 through 36. The emphasis is no longer on the manna, it's on the God who gave it. And it becomes grace as a testimony. God says, I want you to understand that what I'm doing is a symbol of my grace. You know what grace is? Grace is God doing something we don't deserve. And the children of Israel did not deserve the bread from heaven. They didn't deserve it. They murmured and they complained. But God didn't even confront the complaint. He just gave them something they don't deserve. And he says, I want you to learn this. And I want you to understand that my faithfulness is something that can never be forgotten. There's three ways that he wanted them to recognize this. There's the matter of the weekly grace. And there's the matter of the generational grace. And then there's the matter of the daily grace. Number one, he says, I want grace to be remembered. I want it to be recognized weekly of my grace. That's why it says in chapter 16, verses 22 and 23, that on the sixth day, you gather up twice the amount. Because on the seventh day, you're not going to go out. You're not going to pick anything up. You're going to rest. Verse 23, tomorrow is the rest of the holy Sabbath to the Lord. You see, that's God's plan. That you celebrate his grace in the moment on a weekly basis. You're doing that today. You're in the Lord's house. Are you all here today? Say amen if you're here. You're here today, and you know what you're doing? You're celebrating God's grace and goodness to you. You say, well, he's not been that good to me. He's been good. You're still alive. He's meeting your needs. He says, I want you to rest on that seventh day because you recognize that you can't provide for yourself. I can provide for you. It wasn't that God had forgot his faithfulness, but God recognized we often forget his faithfulness. And that's what we do here this morning. We gather here today and we recognize that God is good, that in this moment he's been faithful, that in this moment he's been blessing us in ways we don't even realize. It's grace remembered. It's also grace preserved, verses 31 to 34. He says, here's what I want you to do. I want you to take a container, and I want you to place an omer of that manna in it, and I want you to keep it for your generations, verse 32. That they of the next generation will see the bread which I fed you with in the wilderness. He says, I want it not only that you remember it on a weekly basis, I want the next generation to know that this is the way that I fed you. This is the way that I met your need. So when a grandson would come along with a grandfather later on and he would see that pot of manna, that omer that was there, the question would be asked, what is that, granddaddy? And granddaddy would say, well, that's how God provided for us. For 40 years, God met us in the morning and he provided for us in a way that only he could. And that testimony became multi-generational. Parents, get this today. Your children, grandparents, get this today. Your grandchildren need to hear the stories of how God has provided for you over the years. Tell the story of answered prayers. Tell the story of his provision that was an amazing story.

Not one day did he fail to provide for them. Not one day did God fail to give them the manna that they needed. 12,000 mornings, he never missed a beat. He provided exactly what they need. No Israelite had to wake in the morning and wonder, is God going to provide for me? No, God was there, and he provided faithfully. It's those ordinary ways, those daily ways that God provides. One meal. I challenge you today, when you go out to eat today, don't be embarrassed to bow your head and say, thank you, Lord, for this meal I'm about to enjoy. If you can't do that, you don't deserve the meal you're about to eat. Because it's God in his ordinary grace that he gives to you. I challenge you to step out in the morning and see the beauty of the sunrise and say, thank you, God, for another day. Thank you for the beauty of the creation you provided. When you get your paycheck, rather than complain about FICA and taxes, thank God that you had a job to get a paycheck. When God answers your prayer, just say, thank you, Lord, for the ordinary miracle you provided through this. Maybe this is the one you need to be thankful for. Lamentations 3, 22 and 23. It is of the Lord's mercies we are not consumed. But his compassions fail not, and they are new every morning. Great is thy faithfulness. Let me ask you a question. Did you fail this week? Did you struggle this week? Did you sin this week? But God's mercy was new the very next day, and he met your need. Close your Bibles and put your shoes on. We're getting ready to go home here in just a minute. I want to testify for a minute. Next week, we celebrate 33 years of marriage. I don't know how she's put up with me for 33 years, but she's done a great job. And I've been thinking about it over these last 33 years of how God's blessed us. 3 weeks before we got married, I didn't have a ministry position. And I knew God had called me into the ministry, but 3 weeks before, I was hired to become an assistant pastor at Anchorage Baptist Temple. 2 weeks after we were married, we loaded up on a plane, took everything we could in our suitcases, moved to Anchorage, Alaska, started working, making $225 a week. That's what they paid me as an assistant pastor. She started working at the church, making $475 an hour as a secretary. When you do the math, we were making about $440 a week living in Anchorage, Alaska. The cost of living on standard is about 3% more in the state of Alaska than it is in the lower 48. But I wouldn't trade that for anything. God was good to us. We couldn't fly home because we couldn't afford an airfare to get there. And it was probably the act of God because we can't run home to mama when we wanted to. Back in 1993, Burger King was running a special for the entire year that was 99-cent Whoppers. Y'all remember that? We lived on 99-cent Whoppers. We called Burger King our little French restaurant, Le Burger King. We went there and ate there often. For us, a hot date was walking around Sam's Club eating free samples on a Friday night. That was exciting for us. $440 a week. Was it easy? No, it wasn't. Were there lean years? Absolutely. Was there moments that we wondered how God would provide? Absolutely. But I can look back over those early years, even into our middle years with raising our kids and now where we are today, God has never failed to keep his promise. He's never abandoned us. He's never stopped to be faithful. We learned something early. That when we just trust God with obedience, with the matter of our finances, we acknowledge that he's the provider of all that we have. You say, John, how did you do that? Well, I'll tell you. From the very first paycheck, $440 a week, we would sit down and write the first check out of that paycheck, $44, in our tithe to the Lord. Amen. Now, I'm not here to preach on tithing this morning. I'm here to talk about the faithfulness of God. It's a matter of obeying him. Listen, we still tithe today. We have it set up on automatic draft. Every Friday, it comes out of our account, it goes into the church, and I'm grateful that we can do that. But let me tell you, it was harder back in 1993 to write a $44 check than what we're doing today. But God was faithful. God's taken us places we've never imagined. He's opened doors we could never open, and he's provided opportunities we've never dreamed of, not because we deserved it, because God is faithful. This sermon, it's not about giving.
There's no giving in Exodus chapter 16. I'm just giving you a testimony of how God is so

good when you just simply depend on him and you obey him, lean not to your own understanding. It doesn't make sense, doesn't make any sense whatsoever, but you do what God says. You obey him and you'll experience his blessing. You fill in the blank with your story. What's God doing in your marriage, in your family, in your health? What's God doing in your finances? What burden are you carrying that you just need to give to God? What decision are you wrestling with? Are you trusting him with it? That's the point. Are you depending on him? Are you obeying him when he's already made clear this is what you need to do? But no, I don't like that. I'm going to do it my way. There's some of you who are here this morning ready to cancel your 30-day plan. 30 days, 30 weeks, 30 years. And you're saying, I can't trust God anymore. God's saying to you, be careful, because that impatience will become an unbelief. I'm going to give you one last bit of grace and provide for you to test your very soul, whether you will walk in the law or not. And you'll see that my grace is a testimony weekly, that my grace is a testimony for the next generation, and I'll meet your need every single morning. Trust in the Lord with all thine heart, and lean not unto thine own understanding. In all thy ways acknowledge him, and he'll direct your paths.

0: As we close today, remember that the Christian life is not lived one year at a time, or even one month at a time. It's lived one day at a time. God rarely gives us tomorrow's strength today. Instead, He faithfully provides exactly what we need for this moment, inviting us to trust Him again when tomorrow comes. Perhaps you're carrying a burden today that feels overwhelming. Don't let tomorrow's worries rob you of today's grace. The God who provided manna every morning for Israel is the same God who delights in caring for His children today. His mercies are still new every morning, and His faithfulness has never failed. 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
1: 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It's time for a message from the former pastor of Campus Church, Dr. Jim Shetler.
2: Thank you, Faith, and that's such a great truth. And we praise the Lord for that song. Faith works in our church and with our children's choirs, and we praise the Lord for the ministry that she has, her and her husband, in our church. Which brings me to another point, and that is we take a moment and thank all of the college students who this past semester have worked faithfully in the ministry of the campus church. There's a verse in Hebrews chapter 6, verse 10. The verse reads, "For God is not unrighteous to forget your work." Isn't that a great truth? He is not unrighteous to forget your work and labor of love, which ye have showed toward His name, in that ye have ministered to the saints and do minister. What a great verse. College students who love to sing and have musical abilities and talents. And we have been ministered to by college choirs and orchestras and ensembles and special music. Then there's those that work in the nursery. And we thank God for our college students that work in the nursery. We praise the Lord for each one of you. It's kind of a faithless job, but it says here, "For God is not unrighteous to forget your work in the nursery." Many of you this past semester have worked in our Awana programs every Sunday night. You've been faithful. And you missed some good preaching. You've missed some good special speakers, but you've had a ministry in working in Awana on Sunday nights, and we thank you for that. Some of you with bulletin distribution, and that is so important as people coming in. Children's church, choir, orchestra, special music, deaf ministry, evangelistic meals. You know, at our Fiesta Latina, this last one we had, we saw more professions of faith than anyone we've ever had. And it's our college students that serve the meal with special music, was very involved with our Fiesta Latina and our in the fall, our Harvest Jubilee. And our college students help us so much. Housekeeping in church areas, nursery, stage crew, sound and lights, Sunday school classes. Well, I thank God for the two girls that helped me in the Pensacola class and helped the Pensacola class and our two college students. And we're going to miss those girls. Our church host, ushering. And tonight, we have several young people, several college students that are over in the youth ministry helping with our teenagers. They had a 3-on-3 basketball tournament. 16 young people got saved. Many of our college students were a part of that. We had a free car wash not too long ago. Some of our college students worked in that. Last Wednesday night in the youth group, they had a So Great Salvation series Wednesday night. 6 teenagers trusted the Lord. Many of the college students were involved with that. Hey, I want to tell you, college students, we appreciate all the different ways that you minister in our church. We're excited around here for the summer. We do a lot of great things in the summer in our church. But I will tell you, we will miss you college students and the way that you minister. And a lot of church folks are going to have to fill the places for many of you. We want to take a moment and we just want to thank God for you. You know, normally we take a moment, we clap. I'd like to take a moment and just pray for you and thank the Lord for all of you. So if you have worked in any of these areas, or maybe it's an area that I've missed in the church, would you stand right now? We'd like to have you stand all over the auditorium. We're thankful for all the college students that work in the campus church in the many different areas. Again, we have many tonight working over at the youth ministries. Let's take a moment and pray for these. Father, as a church family, we take a moment and we thank you for these laborers. And Lord, we know that you're not unrighteous to forget their work. Lord, we didn't forget to honor them, but much more, they look forward to the judgment seat of Christ, that when they're singing, they're working in the nursery, they're working in Awana with those children and all the other things that they've done, handing out the bulletins with a smile. Father, will be rewarded and will not be forgotten by you. But we take a moment, Lord, and we pray for them. And then, Lord, we pray for all of our students as they go home. May they be involved in their churches back home. But we take a moment and thank you, Lord, for these. And we praise you for them. In Jesus' name, amen. Thank you very much, college workers, for helping in our church. Take your Bibles and turn to a very depressing chapter, Numbers chapter 20. Numbers chapter 20. I want to encourage you tonight, but I'm going to encourage you out of a very depressing passage of Scripture. And I'll tell you what, if you want to go to chapter 19 or you want to go to chapter 21, it doesn't matter too much. Those are depressing chapters too. These are just tough days for Israel going through the wilderness in this part of Numbers. And we come to Numbers chapter 20, and you know, Moses is called one of the meekest men who ever lived, but not in Numbers 20, he's not. You know, he's just sick and tired of these Israelites. I mean, he really is. And I think he remembers those days of taking care of the sheep on the backside of the desert in the Sinai Peninsula and thinking, boy, it was a lot easier with those sheep. I thought those sheep were miserable. Boy, these 3 million Jews have just really caused a lot of problems. And they just don't ever seem to get any better. And then Moses does something. That's what I want to talk to you about tonight, what Moses does. He reacts to them, and he reacts improperly. And I want to talk to you tonight how to regulate your reactions with a few rules. And Moses messed up so big on this. You know, if you would have left Moses all by himself, and you could have just observed Moses, like taking care of the sheep or whatever, I think you would really say, wow, what a godly man, what a dear man. You don't notice anything that he's doing wrong. And so that is very true with many of us. But when you put other people involved and other things that occur involved, sometimes we don't react right. And I want to talk to you about your reactions, not only for the next week, college students, but for all of us throughout the course of this summer, how we react to other people. Numbers chapter 20, we'll begin reading at verse 1, and I'm going to read quickly, but I do think I want you to understand the story, so we're going to go ahead and read through the first 13 verses. I'm going to start quickly here. Then came the children of Israel, even the whole congregation, into the desert of Zin in the first month. And the people abode in Kadesh, and Miriam died there and was buried there. Beginning of this chapter, Miriam dies. The end of the chapter, Aaron dies. They're not allowed to go through the Edomite land in verses 14 through 20 or so. And here they're complaining and bellyaching. This is a terrible chapter. And Moses is just getting off the grieving of his sister dying. You know, some of you this past semester, you've had a grandparent, a brother or sister, a spouse, a mother or father. Some of you have had some deaths this past year, and you've gone through some grieving. And here Miriam dies, but it's like there's no time to grieve. Verse 2, and there was no water for the congregation. And they gathered themselves together against Moses and against Aaron. And the people chode with Moses and spake, saying, would God that we had died when our brethren died before the Lord. And why have ye brought up the congregation of the Lord into this wilderness, that we and our cattle should die there? Wherefore have ye made us to come up out of Egypt to bring us in onto this evil place? It is no place of seed or of figs or vines or pomegranates. Neither is there any water to drink. And Moses and Aaron went from the presence of the assembly unto the door of the tabernacle of the congregation, and they fell upon their faces, and the glory of the Lord appeared unto them. And the Lord spake unto Moses, saying, Take the rod, and gather thou the assembly together, thou and Aaron thy brother, and speak ye. If you don't have that underlined in your Bible, you ought to underline that word. That is very critical. And speak ye unto the rock before their eyes, and it shall give forth his water, and thou shalt bring forth to them water out of the rock, so thou shalt give the congregation and their beasts drink. And Moses took the rod from before the Lord, as he commanded him. Moses and Aaron gathered the congregation together before the rock, and he said unto them, Hear now, ye rebels, must we fetch you water out of this rock? And Moses lifted up his hand, and with his rod he smote the rock twice. The water came out abundantly, and the congregation drank, and their beasts also. And the Lord spake unto Moses and Aaron, Because ye believe me not to sanctify me in the eyes of the children of Israel, therefore ye shall not bring this congregation into the land which I have given them. This is the water of Meribah, because the children of Israel strove with the Lord, and he was sanctified in them. Father, teach us tonight how to react. Teach us, Father. And then, Lord, give us the grace to react properly. Father, I believe that this is an extremely practical message. A message that as soon as we start walking down the aisles to leave this place tonight, we could start applying it. As soon as we get back to the room and start studying and someone comes in, and as soon as we go back home and put our children to bed or whatever it might be, Father, we're going to have to react to people. Lord, teach us tonight how to react, and then give us the grace to do what's right. I really pray that you'll work in our midst tonight. I pray that our students will do well on their exams, but I pray that they will not study tonight for their exams. I pray, Father, that they'll study on how to have the right kind of reactions this week and this summer. And Father, I do pray that you would be with each one of our students. I know it's a difficult time for them. I know a lot of them have a lot of pressure. But Father, right now the most important thing in their spiritual journey is learning how to react. Lord, be with our church family tonight and those that may be guests with us tonight. And may this message, as practical as it is, may they not leave here hearers of the word, but doers also. May no one go to sleep tonight, for these principles are so important to get. And Father, I pray that you'll be in our midst. I ask for the Holy Spirit to not only be welcomed, but to be powerfully used tonight in all of our lives. We pray these things in Christ's name. Amen. I wish I could take you for a moment to a nursery room. And in that nursery room would be a big treasure chest of toys. Over to the side, we'd put a little table. And on that table, we would have some cookies. And a little cup or little glasses of Kool-Aid. And into that room, we would allow a two-year-old child to go on into the room. So this two, three-year-old child walks into this little room with these toys and this table, cookies and Kool-Aid. The little child walks in. And we observe from a one-way mirror that we can stand behind the mirror. The child has no idea that all 5,000 of us are watching the little child. And there is the little child in the room as we watch what happens. And the child goes over to the toys and picks out a toy and plays with the toy a little bit and finds another one and pulls that toy around and plays very happily, very cheerfully. We watch and we think, well, this child has some intellect, you can tell that. Seems to have a good spirit about him or her and seems to be a nice child. Matter of fact, we can't pick up one action at all that would show us that the child has an Adamic nature, or that the child is a wicked old sinner with a deceitful heart. Not at all. We sit there, maybe with a smile on our face, watch. Little boy goes over to the table and picks up a cookie, eats the cookie, has a little glass of Kool-Aid, and we say, wow, what a sweet little kid. Then enters child number two. Oh, child number two doesn't have to be a wicked anything. It doesn't have to be the Tasmanian devil or anything like that. It doesn't have to be anything else but a child number two. And child number two walks into that room. And child number two looks over at child number one and looks at the toys and goes over to the toys and plays with the toys for just a few seconds and sees the toy that child number one has and walks over to child number one and grabs child number one's toy. Well, for the very first time, child number one begins to act differently than what we had seen for the last 15, 20 minutes. Child number one takes child number two's, or takes child number one, takes his toy back and grabs out of child number two's hand. Well, child number two grabs a hold of it, and when does it, knocks over the Kool-Aid, and the Kool-Aid goes on child number one, at which point child number one begins to pick up the cookies and throw it at child number two. And child number one and child number two begin to empty all the toys, and they begin to fight and scratch, and if we don't go through the mirror pretty quick, these two kids are going to kill themselves. And we think, wow, what in the world happened? You see, child number one's actions were fine until child number two took a toy out of child number one's hands. And you know, here at Pensacola Christian College, if we could have just let you had a room all by yourself, it would have been nice this year, wouldn't it? It's when child number two, three, and four arrived in your room that was the problem. You know, if it wasn't for kids, parenting would be so easy. And marriage without a spouse is just such a simple thing. But you know what? We have to learn how to react. The majority of us in here, you know what? I would dare say 95% and up of us in this auditorium really do not struggle day by day with our actions. No, I'm serious. The majority of us in here, if you observed us throughout the course of the week, the actions that we do are not a struggle or a problem. Our biggest problem in our life are the reactions that we have to whether a circumstance or to another person, and usually people. You know, Moses, the Bible says, is one of the meekest men who ever lived. But in Numbers chapter 20, he's taken a rod and smashing it against a rock that he was told to speak to the second time. This isn't the kind of reaction you would normally have thought of Moses. What happened? Well, I want to talk to you tonight about three very simple principles, three rules to regulate your reactions. And rule number one, we could find in verse 2 and 3. And there was no water for the congregation, and they gathered themselves together against Moses and against Aaron, and the people chode with Moses. Rule number one to regulating your relations, be prepared to be treated wrongly. Be prepared to be treated wrongly. Now, you've got to balance this correctly in your life. No student ought to be constantly obsessed with the fact that things are going to go wrong this summer. No church family member ought to be thinking constantly, all of vacation's coming up. You know what that means? It means that my kids are going to treat me wrong. That means that, no. I don't think we should be obsessed with that, but you know what? We need to be prepared that people are going to do us wrong. They did it to Moses. And you know, after, and I think you think after a while, you think, well, now finally they're going to change, aren't they? I mean, they've seen so many miracles. God has provided over and over. They got their clothes haven't worn, their shoes haven't worn. They've been given provision. God has blessed and blessed and blessed. Don't they ever get it? No, they don't. No, they will always treat you wrong. Be prepared that people are going to treat you wrong. You know, there's a great verse in Matthew 16:21. It says, from that time forth began Jesus to show unto his disciples how that he must go unto Jerusalem and suffer many things of the elders and chief priests and scribes and be killed and be raised again the third day. You know what? The Lord was preparing himself to go to Jerusalem and die. He was preparing himself. He knew he was going to be treated wrong in Jerusalem one day. And I just want to encourage you with something that's really important to understand. This summer, you will be treated wrongly this summer. You'll be treated wrongly by your siblings. You'll be treated wrongly by your parents. You'll be treated wrongly by your boss. You'll be treated wrongly wherever you go. You'll be treated wrongly at McDonald's. You'll be treated wrongly at the gas station. You're going to be treated wrongly at the restaurant. You're going to be treated wrongly at the mechanics. You're going to be treated wrongly wherever you go. There's people who are going to treat you wrong. And if you aren't prepared for that, you're in for a long summer and a really difficult life. If you decide to travel in the city of Pensacola at 3:45 to 5:45, you've got to be prepared for traffic. You've got to take things along with you in your car to help you through that, you know, like a sleeping bag and other things. But you know what? I do. And my van always is a library. I have books in my van. I have papers. I have notepads. I do messages at stoplights. I preach at stoplights. I really preach to the people in front of me at stoplights. I do. You know, but you know what? You have to prepare yourself. If you're going to go on a vacation and you're going to go to cold weather, you pack certain things because of the weather that it's going to be. Well, I want to tell you, you need to make sure that in your daily life, when you leave with your little backpack of life, that you put in kindness and you put in love and you put in long-suffering, you put in patience every day. Because people are going to do you wrong, and you must be prepared. Now, let me ask, the question may come up, well, why? Why do people treat you wrong? I think there's three reasons. Number one, because we do wrong. You know that? We get treated wrong because we do wrong. Be not deceived. God is not mocked. For whatsoever a man soweth, that shall he also reap. For he that soweth to his flesh shall of the flesh reap corruption. You know, a lot of times we can't figure out why are people treating us wrong. Why do they spread rumors about me? Because you're a gossip and you lie and you slander people. Why don't I have any friends? Because you're not friendly. Why don't I ever get any breaks? Because you never take any opportunities. Why don't I ever get love, respect, and appreciation? Because you never give it. You know, one reason why people treat you wrong is because you treat people wrong. And friend, that's really true. A lot of times in our life, the reason why we're getting treated badly is because we treat people badly. But number two, it's because people do wrong. Not only you do wrong, but other people do wrong. And because they do wrong, people are going to do wrong, and they did wrong to Moses here. And things are going to happen bad to you because people do things wrong. And I'll tell you the third reason. The third reason is because we do right. Did you get that one? Did you know that you're going to be treated wrongly because you do right? Yeah, that's true. I think you're going to be treated wrong in life because you do wrong, because other people do wrong, and because you do right. You know, a great illustration of that is Joseph. Joseph did right and people did him wrong. Bible says in 2 Timothy chapter 3 and verse 12, it was one of the promises we talked about Sunday, that you that live godly can expect persecution to come. You know, if you live right this summer, you're going to have people do you wrong because you're living right. If you're a leader and you're in an authority position, and you're trying to do what's right, you're going to have people do you wrong because of the position that you have. You have to learn that. You have to be prepared that people are going to do you wrong. Which leads me to the next thing under this point. What should we be prepared for? I think these are good. Number one, be prepared to be used. Be prepared to be used. People use us. You can't make it through life. People use you for your talents. They use you for your time. They use you for your name. Your name's important to some people, and they'll use you for your name. They'll use you for your popularity. They'll use you because you have money. They'll use your body. They'll use your car. People will use you. And you know what? We sometimes do not react properly when we realize, you know what? I just got used. Yeah. Well, join the rest of us, because You get used in life. And it's not nice. And it's not right. But if you don't prepare yourself for that, you're going to struggle all of your life. Some of you will never give your heart anymore. Some of you will never open up to people anymore because you've been used once. Somebody did something wrong to you, and you, that's it, man. That's never happening again. And you've built mortar walls. You've built walls in your heart. Nobody's getting close to me again. You know, that's sad. That's not the way to react. You know, matter of fact, I've learned this. You know, the difference between a mature person and an immature person is not that an immature person cannot experience love. Oh, I think they can. I think the difference is the capacity to love. You know, when you were 14, 15, you might really have loved somebody. I'm serious. You might really have loved somebody. But you look at that now, maybe you're 26, 27 now, or 37, or even 21 now. And you look at that and you say, man, that wasn't even love compared to this. Well, what has happened is, it isn't that you didn't have love. It's kind of like you have a thimble and you have a cup. Well, you can pour Coca-Cola in a thimble and you can pour it in a cup. The difference is you can pour more in a cup than you can a thimble. But it's not that you don't have real love in the thimble, and it's not that you don't have real love in the cup. The difference is it's changed the size. And there's some of you that have gone through a lot of tough times, and people have used you. But you know what? You've reacted right. And you said, well, Lord, if I'm here to be used, and somebody used my abilities or my talents, and maybe they used it for the wrong reason, and maybe they had ulterior motives, and they hurt me. You know what? My love has grown bigger. That's the right reaction. And there's some of you, you have a large capacity for love today. Well, what is the difference between having a large capacity and a small capacity for love? You know what it is? H-U-R-T. Hurt. That's what expanded your capacity, was hurt. You got hurt and you forgave and you moved on. Hey, be prepared this summer. People are going to use you. They're going to use you. And if you're not prepared for that, you're going to react wrongly when it occurs. Say, what else should we be prepared for? To be used? Number two, to be misunderstood. You cannot live through life and not be misunderstood. You know what I've learned? I've learned that when you don't even say anything, you can be misunderstood. Which is really an amazing thought, if you think about it. I mean, you don't even have to say anything. Well, I didn't, you know, they read you wrong. I didn't even say anything. Yeah, well, we know what you meant. And you can be misunderstood when you don't even say anything. But I will tell you this, be prepared that people will misunderstand you. You know, it has been amazing to me, some of the letters over the years that I've received from Rejoice viewers. I think to myself when I get the letter, what message did they hear me preach? It is amazing what they got out of some statement that I made in some message. And I'm going, how did you get that out of that? But you know what? Be prepared for that. And I could react really, you know, you can get all upset and you get bent out of shape and you carry it all day long and you think, you know what? You be prepared. People are going to treat you wrong. Well, how are they going to do it? You're going to be used. You're going to be misunderstood. Number three, you're going to be forgotten. Boy, that one hurts, doesn't it? People are going to forget you. I mean, maybe you're planning on going home with someone and they leave without you. And then they get all the way up to the North Alabama and they think, you know what? We forgot so-and-so. Well, that may hurt a little bit, you know. I remember one time when I was a young person, a teenager, my mother left the church without me, and we lived 35 miles away. And she got all the way home, and she said, oh, I forgot Jimmy. And she came all the way back and got me. And I was like, man, Mom, how could you not remember me, you know? How could you forget me? You know, I think every one of us sometimes maybe need to be forgotten sometimes to realize how unimportant we are. Boy, can you remember when you were young, guys, and you were the last person picked on a team, and you were just kind of like, oh, yeah, is there anyone else playing? Anyone else? You know, be forgotten or be rejected. What should we be prepared for? To be used, to be misunderstood, to be forgotten, and to be rejected. By the way, every one of those, if not handled right, will have a wrong reaction. When you're used, you can become hurt and bitter. To be misunderstood, you can become frustrated. To be forgotten, you can become depressed. And to be rejected, you can have self-pity. And every one of those things is a wrong reaction to those things. You know what? The first rule of reactions is be prepared to be treated wrongly. Now, that may not be the most encouraging news that you will hear going into the summer, but I will tell you, it is some of the truest news you will hear. Friend, in the next 4 months, you will be treated wrongly. And the way that you react to it is going to determine so much your walk with the Lord, your testimony for the Lord, and the joy in your heart. So learn right now. Be prepared. You know what? This blindsided Moses. We've got him mourning for Miriam, and he's blindsided again with these guys that come, and they chode. And the word chode there is to quarrel, to debate, to bring up fault against. Man, they are treating Moses wrong. What did Moses do wrong here? He's being treated wrongly, and Moses is really tired of it, and he's not prepared. And so therefore he reacts improperly. Which leads us to rule number two. Rule number one, be prepared to be treated wrongly. Rule number two, take responsibility for your reactions. Take responsibility for your reactions. You know, there are very few things in life that you can absolutely 100% be responsible for, and one of them is your reactions. You are 100% responsible for the way that you react. You are not responsible many times for the way people may treat you, but you are responsible before God Almighty on the way that you respond. There are three statements that come up under this that I hear a lot. Number one, I couldn't help myself. I couldn't help myself. You know what I did? I know I reacted wrong to the situation. I know I shouldn't have lost my purity, but I couldn't help myself. I know that I shouldn't have reacted this way. I know I shouldn't have reacted with this anger, but I just couldn't help myself. When I saw them do that to that person, that was it for me. I couldn't help myself. My friend, I want you to know that in order to regulate your reactions, you must take full responsibility of them. Bible says in Romans 14, 12, so then every one of us shall give an account of himself to God, and you will give an account to God for your reactions. You may not give an account to God for what somebody did to you, but you will give an account to God for the way that you reacted in that situation. You know, there's a really interesting passage in Deuteronomy 28, 47 and 48. It's about that when they go into the land, they're supposed to go into the land with joy and gladness. Now, what is interesting about this is they don't have the Holy Spirit. And I think that's interesting. Your attitude of joy and gladness is not, now praise the Lord, we do have the Holy Spirit. And we can experience the fruit of the Spirit, and one of the fruits of the Spirit is joy. But God gave the commandment to Israel that if they don't take the land with joy and gladness, that they're going to be in bondage. So it was their responsibility to have the right attitude. Do not ever say this, I couldn't help myself. Yeah, I got all upset. Boy, when I saw her wearing my dress, that is the sixth time this semester she has worn that dress. And when I saw my roommate wearing that dress, I couldn't help myself. Yeah, you could. You still are responsible for your reaction. You know what? She will be responsible for stealing your dress, but you're responsible for the way you react to that. When I walked into my bathroom and I saw him using my toothbrush, that was it. First of all, I was thankful. I didn't think he even brushed his teeth. But I'll tell you, when I saw him using my tooth, that was it. I couldn't help myself. You bet I punched him. And I'm glad I punched him. And I punched him right in his mouth. He doesn't have teeth now. He won't be using my toothbrush anymore. Hey, listen, I got to tell you something. I couldn't help myself. That wasn't right. No, it wasn't right. But it wasn't right the way you reacted. And I want you to know, when you go back home, someone may say a snarl remark about where you went to college, or someone may say something to you, or campus church members, you go on vacation, you get with your relatives, and they're just jabbing you. They just jab you. They just jab you about the way you live, about the way you raise your kids. And you know, You go about three nights like that, and you're trying to be on vacation, you need a break, and they just keep jabbing you, and then you just let them have it. That's it. And you say, you know what, I couldn't help myself. Yes, you could have, because you're still responsible for your reaction. You're going to be treated wrong this summer. And you need to prepare yourself that that's going to occur. And if you especially, if you know certain temperaments and personalities and people that you're going to see, and you know how they're going to treat you, and you know what they're going to say. Now, sometimes things do blindside you, but still you know, I know I'm going to be treated bad. I know this summer. I don't know where it's all going to happen, but I know it's going to be treated bad. That's the first rule to regulate your reactions. Number two is that you take responsibility for your actions and you don't say, I couldn't help myself. Number two, listen to this, that wasn't me. Oh, don't you ever say that. Because if it came out of you, it was you. You know, that'd be like saying, you get a cup of hot water, you put a tea bag in it, and lemonade comes out of it. Now you could say, hey, you know what, that wasn't me. That just wasn't like that tea bag. You're right, because it was a tea bag and lemonade came out of the tea bag. You put a tea bag in a cup of hot water and Kool-Aid comes out of that tea bag. You say, you know what, that's just not like that tea bag. You're right, that's not. But I want to tell you something. When you put a tea bag in hot water, what's going to come out? A brown fluid is going to flow through that tea bag, and it's going to be tea that's going to be in that, because that's what was inside. And friend, don't you ever say, you know, that just wasn't me that did that. I am so embarrassed. I can't believe I did that. That just wasn't like me. Oh, that was exactly like you. You see that little child in that nursery playing with the toys? That wasn't like him until child number two came in. And as soon as child number two came in, we saw what was really in child number one's heart. You see, when we were observing child number one, he'd pick up the toy, he picked up his cookie, he picked up his Kool-Aid, and we were observing and we say, wow. But child number two came in and revealed what was really in child number one's heart. And you know, a lot of times people say, you know, sports builds character. No, it doesn't. Sports reveals character. And you can tell what people are like when you watch them compete. And you watch them in a tense game. You can see the anger, the temper, the lack of control that they have. Don't ever say, that wasn't me. No, it was you that did it. Take responsibility for your reaction. Well, you know, that isn't the normal way. You know, this year, I reacted differently to my roommates than I normally have. I mean, in my senior, you know, I was under a lot more pressure. That wasn't me. It wasn't the norm. Yeah, it was you. That was you that said what you said to your roommate. It came out of your mouth. And out of the heart, the mouth speaketh. And we need to understand, you need to take responsibility for what you did. And the third thing under this, they did it first. I'm not responsible. They did it first. You know how you can be free from your past offenses? Is take responsibility for your future actions. And do not say, they did it first. And the only reason, so you rendered evil for evil. And that makes you feel better. You know, these folks, these Israelites, they did wrong. But when Moses took that rod, after he was told of God to speak to that rock, and Moses took that rod and he hit that rock twice, Moses, you're just as guilty as they were. Yeah, but they did it first. They got me all upset. They're the ones, I mean, I would never have hit the rock had they not done what they did. Moses, you're still responsible for what you did. Yeah, but I'm the meekest man who ever lived. Give me a break. You know what? It was still Moses who did it. Take responsibility. By the way, it's really interesting. I don't know if you know this or not, but later on in Deuteronomy, did you know that Moses asked God one more time if he could go into the promised land? And God said to him, Moses, don't you ever bring that up again. The answer is no. And that, when I was looking this up today, I was looking at these passages. I guess I just missed that, or I don't remember that. Moses asked, later on in Deuteronomy, Moses asked God, hey God, you know that thing back at the rock, you know, that wasn't really me, you know? I mean, that wasn't, you know, those people did that to me. Hey, can I go into the promised land? God says, don't you ever ask me that question again. That settles the issue. You know what? We need to take responsibility Moses is banned from the promised land because of his reaction to the people. Then number three, and we're done. The third thing, rules to regulate your reactions. Be prepared to be treated wrongly. That's going to really help you. Take responsibility for your reactions, because you are. And number three, control or be controlled. Control or be controlled. Now take your Bibles and turn to Proverbs chapter 25. This is a great verse. Proverbs 25 and the very last verse in Proverbs 25, verse 28. Rule number three is control or be controlled. I remember years ago when I was youth pastor, there was a young man that was really struggling with the relationship with his dad. And I remember one day, I just took him out to spend some time with him. His name was Chip. And we went out and flew a kite together. And I remember when we were flying the kite, he was so mad at his dad. I think he was about 14, 15 years old. He hated his dad. And, you know, he told me that day, he told me everything bad about his dad, and I'll never forget these words. He said, "Pastor Scheller, I don't ever want to be like my dad." Well, you know, in the next couple years, I saw him grow. You know what? He was becoming exactly like his dad. And it was so sad to see it. The very thing that he said, "I will not be like my dad," I saw him being like. Because you know why? You either control the situation or you are controlled by the people you're reacting to. Proverbs 25, 28, I think sums it all up. "He that hath no rule over his own spirit is like a city that is broken down and without walls." And any city that doesn't have walls has no protection. That means the enemy can come in and control the city. And if you do not learn how to react properly, you will be controlled by the individual that got you all upset. You will be controlled by that individual. That individual, you see, we have to learn. We either control the situation with our reaction, and we have been given this great opportunity that no matter who's done what to us, we can react properly. The Bible says over and over again, it says in 1 Peter, it says it in Romans a couple times, it says it over and over again, "Render not evil for evil, don't recompense, don't look for revenge, but rather overcome evil with good, but rather do good to the person, give blessing rather than cursing, don't give railing for railing, don't give evil for evil, but rather give good." We have the capability. If God be for us, who can be against us? There is nothing we can't do in the strength of Christ. The Bible over and over again says that we can respond with good to those that have done this evil. "I can do all things through Christ, which strengtheneth me." So we can react right. Control or be controlled. If we react in the same manner that others acted towards us, we are under their control. So rise above them, Christian. You work with someone and they pick at you and they're getting at you, don't come down to their level. Do not come down to their level. Stay above them. Overcome evil with good. Don't render evil for evil. "Yeah, well, they gossiped about me. I'll start a gossip." No, no, no, no, don't go that way. Don't react to people the way that they react to you. And by the way, parents, it is amazing to watch some parents take care of their children. Their children have them wrapped around their finger. And it is, I've seen it in grocery stores, I've seen it in restaurants, and I've seen it in our nursery, and I've seen it around this campus, how parents come down to the level of their child and they start screaming at the level. Don't you ever scream at your children. You're just being controlled by them. You're reacting the same way that they are reacting, or that they're acting, and you've come down to their level. And you can see that when a parent has lost control of a child, when they react the same way their child is reacting. By the way, college students, many of you are going to be working with teenagers and young people. Don't you ever come down to their level. "He that hath no rule over his own spirit is like a city that is broken down and without walls. You've come down to their level. Our heads are bowed and our eyes are closed. This is a great week to practice what we've just heard. This is a great week to start. You have 1,000 things going on. You have exams, you have packing, you have relationships, you have 1,000 things going on. Campus church members, you have recitals you're going to with your children, you have teaching, there's just oodles of things going on. We have to be careful of our reactions. By the way, how do you react when people correct you? When people rebuke you? Boy, you just really fly off the handle. You see, you're like a city without walls. Tonight, I want to encourage you to make a decision. Say, God, I need your grace. I need your help. But I do not react properly. And today, tonight, I'm making a decision to go by the rules of regulating my reactions. I understand tonight. I understand completely tonight that I'm going to be treated wrong, that I need to take responsibility, and I am going to control the situation with the right reaction and not be controlled by the person who acted against me. This is an area that I struggle greatly with. This is an area that I need to make a commitment with tonight. This is an area that I need to surrender to the Holy Spirit. I need to start reacting the way I ought to.
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4: Do you love church? Ephesians 5 tells us that Christ loved the church and gave himself for it. Acts 20:28 says that Christ purchased the church with his blood. 1 Timothy 3 tells us that the church is the pillar and ground of truth. So obviously, the New Testament places a huge priority on the church. If you're a Christian but not a member of a local Bible preaching church, I urge you to get involved as soon as possible. You possess unique spiritual gifts that can be used within the body of believers. Hebrews 10 tells Christians to not forsake the assembling of yourselves together. God wants us to worship Him and provoke others to love and good works. Attend a Bible-believing church this Sunday.
3: That was James C. Johnson. He serves as the pastor of North Stone Baptist Church in Pensacola, Florida. 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
1: It's time for a message from the former pastor of Campus Church, Dr. Joel Mullenix, on Rejoice Pulpit.
5: A crisis was coming in the hearts of many of Jesus' disciples. They were beginning to see something which they really had not clearly seen up to this point. The events that surrounded that developing crisis are recorded for us in the Gospel of Luke, chapters 11 and 12, and I would invite you to turn there today so that you can follow it as we walk through that and learn some great lessons for ourselves. I've entitled this message, Be Not Afraid. It begins like this in Luke chapter 11. I think we'll pick up with verse 15. Jesus had cast a demon out of a man who could not speak because of the demon. And the people, we are told, wondered at that, but some of them began to charge Jesus, to accuse him falsely and viciously, as they said to Jesus, "You're doing that through the power of Beelzebub, the chief of the devils, Satan." They began to cry out to him, "You are using the power of the devil to do these miracles." And they continued in verse 16, tempting him, the scripture says. They're trying to get Jesus agitated, and they are asking him to give them a sign from heaven. And Jesus rebuked them, as this passage of scripture continues. When you get down to verse 28 of chapter 11, Jesus was interrupted by a woman from this crowd. We so often read through these two chapters and pick up the very obvious lessons from the chapters that we kind of miss the sense of what is going on under the surface and what breaks out into the open. And this woman speaks out from the crowd and just changes the subject. She just says, "Blessed is the one whose womb gave birth to you." And Jesus replied to her, "Yes," but he rather rebuked her. "Rather, blessed are they," he said, "that hear the word of God and keep it." And so Jesus would not let himself get sidetracked here by this interruption in what was taking place. The very next verse of chapter 11 is very interesting because a crowd starts to gather, and the scripture describes it this way in verse 29, "When the people were gathered thick together." So get the picture in your mind. There is a confrontation going on. This is not just a discussion back and forth. This is conflict between good and evil. Satan's minions are here. I suspect if we knew the fact, Satan himself was probably present in the near vicinity, because Jesus was under direct and strong attack. Jesus had the victory, of course, over this demon which had possessed the man who was mute. But now he's being attacked. He's being charged with doing these things under the power of the devil, when it was rather the power of the Holy Spirit. Jesus did not back off. As the people gathered together thick, Jesus in verse 29 declares them to be an evil generation. Now that's very direct. Don't let these words just be print on the pages of your Bibles. If you can, place yourself there in your mind's eye. And Jesus is looking at this huge crowd of people now, a rather threatening looking crowd, and he says to them, "You are an evil generation." And in chapter 11, verse 16, Jesus says to them, "I'm not going to give you any sign from heaven except the sign of Jonah, the prophet." And of course, he was speaking of his resurrection there. And the day came when Jesus rose from the grave on the first day of the week. And so the conflict continues. When you get down to chapter 11, verse 29, When you get down to chapter 11, verse 35, Jesus says, in that verse and the verses following, "The light which you have within you," you're laying all these charges at my feet and you are acting as if you have the truth, you're acting as if I'm wrong. He says to them, "The light which is in you is darkness." And so he

But the inside is full of ravening and wickedness. Now back up just a moment and listen to those words. This is a confrontation which is going on. The crowd is growing by the minute. And Jesus says to those who are the leaders of this crowd, "You're filthy inside, even though you look clean to those around you on the outside." And then you look at verse 40, and Jesus looks at them and says, "You fools." Now, we might say, those are fighting words. There are other places in the scripture where we are cautioned to be careful about charging a man with being a fool. But this is Jesus, Almighty God, who looks at this crowd which is driven by Satan and led by these Pharisees, and he says, "You fools." Well, Jesus continues to address these Pharisees. He says, "You make yourself look good on the outside because you give all these tithes of mint and cumin. But," he says, "as you do so, you demonstrate no judgment and no love for God." Very direct speech in this confrontation. He says to them, "You make no judgment in yourselves as to what is right and wrong in your own life. You put burdens on others, but you don't demonstrate judgment of righteousness in your own lives, and you have no love of God in your heart." And then Jesus charges them in verse 43 with being driven greatly by the desire for public recognition and adulation. Jesus said, "You love the uppermost seats in the synagogues. You love the greetings there in the marketplace. You like for people to kind of worship you as you come by, you Pharisees." Now let me pause one more time. Get the conflict which is going on. Get the tension which is developing here. Jesus is being attacked severely. He has been charged with doing his work by the power of Satan himself. Jesus knows the hearts of these people, the great crowd which is gathering, and he knows the hearts of these Pharisees who are driving this confrontation. And so Jesus lays these charges at their feet. In verse 44, he puts it on even heavier. Jesus said to them, "You are as graves which appear not." Graves which are underground, graves which are in the tombs, in the caves. Nobody sees what's inside. And those graves in the ground, people walk over those and they're not even aware of them. Now get what he's saying to the Pharisees. You religious leaders, you're full of death and putridness. And all of these people who kind of worship you and who give you greetings in the marketplaces, they come across your lives, they walk across those graves, and they have no idea the filth and the corruption which is inside. Direct? Yes, that is direct. This is confrontation. This is tension which is growing. This is a crowd which is hostile toward Jesus and his disciples. The lawyers chime in. Now, these are not men of the secular law as we think of lawyers today. These are men who dealt with religious law, the traditions of the Jews. And Jesus rebukes them, but he does so when they jump into the midst of this confrontation. In verse 45, "Then answered one of the lawyers and said unto him, Master," look if you would please at the false humility there, "Master, thus saying, thou reproachest us also." That lawyer was admitting when he said that this group of leaders of the Jews were just like the Pharisees. And so Jesus turns, he does not back off. He turns and begins to rebuke those lawyers. In verse 46, he says to them, "You won't even lift a finger to help others. You pile great burdens on people, and you won't lift a finger to help them." And he goes on to say to them in verse 50, "You lawyers

0: are guilty of all the blood of all the prophets from the time of Abel, Adam's son, who was a prophet, from that time until the present time, the time of Zacharias even. You are guilty of their blood. Your fathers killed them, and you endorse the acts of your fathers by having a part in it, by building these monuments of false piety over their graves. And I wonder if by this time that lawyer is wishing he hadn't spoken up, because Jesus does not cower before them. He is not intimidated, and so the confrontation grows. And then Jesus says to these lawyers in verse 52, "You won't even enter into the kingdom of God yourselves, and in your profession as lawyers with the tradition, you have taken away from the people the very key to the kingdom of God. All of the law and the prophets speak of Jesus who would come. The Passover speaks of the Lamb of God who would come and shed his blood. But instead, these lawyers direct the people to the traditions which have been built up, and they will not help the people, and they are causing the people to lose their way. They are hindering them from entering the kingdom of God." Well, look, if you would please, at chapter 11, verses 53 and 54. You can almost hear the undercurrent of the roar of the mob starting to rise. In chapter 11, verse 53, "And he said these things unto them, the scribes and the Pharisees began to urge him vehemently." They, I think, began to taunt him. They began to fire questions at him. They began to urge him vehemently and to provoke him to speak of many things, laying wait for him and seeking to catch something out of his mouth that they might accuse him. And so the mob scene grows. There is direct confrontation here. Now stop for a moment. Jesus' disciples were there. I can almost see them in my mind's eye, having taken a step back and looking at Jesus with perhaps their mouths open in wonder at what's taking place, and fear begins to grip their hearts. That is not stated directly in one of these verses, but Jesus now begins to address fear in the hearts of his disciples. And as we see this scene of public hostility toward the Lord Jesus Christ, it reminds me of the day in which we live, when there is so much direct confrontation to Jesus and his people, and there is such hostility officially and publicly, so that it's spoken of even by the secular world as the war on Christianity. And Jesus' disciples suddenly were beginning to experience something new in their following Jesus. Fear begins to grip their hearts. They are realizing that this is not just a nice little walk through the park as they follow Jesus. This truly is spiritual warfare. This truly is confrontation. And Jesus begins to speak to that. In chapter 12, beginning with verses 4 and 5, Jesus begins to address fear of persecution, even persecution to death. I have heard some of God's people speak of that in the recent days in which we live. I wonder if the time will come when believers in our own United States of America will die for the Lord Jesus Christ. May I tell you, dear brother and sister in Christ, that believers all over this world are dying for the Lord Jesus Christ and for their testimony for him today. Believers down through the centuries have died for Jesus Christ, staying true to him, believers in the early church, which followed the return of Jesus to heaven, beginning with Stephen, died for their testimony. And I find that believers are beginning to think in this land of ours, where we have enjoyed such blessing of freedom, and believers are beginning to wonder and sometimes express fear of the possibility in the future for ourselves or our children of death because of our love for the Lord Jesus Christ. And Jesus begins to speak to that. And you know that many, if not most, of these disciples died as martyrs for the Lord Jesus Christ. And Jesus begins to speak to them. And in chapter 12, verse 6, Jesus says to them, "Are not five sparrows sold for 2 farthings? That's for nothing, just a little bit of pocket change. They're not worth much to us. The price would be cheap. And not one of those sparrows is forgotten of God." Are you afraid of persecution, even to death? God sees you every moment. He is aware of you. He is so aware of you that it can be illustrated by the fact that He is aware even of a little sparrow which falls and which is sold for such a cheap price. Jesus says in verse 7, "God knows you so well that even the hairs of your head are numbered." Jesus in verses 8 through 9 of chapter 12 in essence says to them, "Stand tall. Persecution may come. Death does come for some who know the Lord Jesus Christ and choose to stay faithful to Him. But don't think that God has forgotten you or that He is not aware of you and that He is not with you every moment of your life." And so Jesus says to them, in essence, "Don't be afraid. Stand tall." Some of Jesus' disciples were afraid of persecution in the sense of being arrested and taken to court. Preachers sometimes in our land today now are arrested because of their message for the Lord Jesus Christ and for righteousness, and they're taken to court. And Jesus addresses that to these disciples. In chapter 12, verses 11 and 12, we read these words, "And when they bring you unto the synagogues and unto magistrates and powers," you can read courts, you can read whatever the system is in your land into that. "When they do that to you, take ye no thought how or what thing ye shall answer or what ye shall say." Don't be filled with great concern and worry about that. That may or may not happen to you. But if that day comes, don't be terribly wrought up over that. Don't be worried over that. Verse 12, "For the Holy Ghost shall teach you in the same hour what ye ought to say." Should the day come for any of our dear college students, when you graduate and you have your own families and you're doing right for God, we're not talking about wrongdoing here at all. We're talking about righteous living and a clean and pure testimony. If you should find yourself hauled before the powers that be because of your love for Jesus and persecuted that way, the Holy Spirit Himself will guide your heart and your mouth as to what you ought to say in that day. What's the bottom line again? Just as it was with the fear of death through persecution, so it is here. Remember the sparrows. Jesus will be with you. He will not separate from you in those days which may come. And then Jesus addressed Himself after an interruption. These interruptions I find very fascinating in the development of this situation here. This time a man interrupts Jesus. You'll find this in chapter 12, verse 13. And he just breaks in and says to him, "Speak to my brother that he give me my share of the inheritance." They're having family problems. The father has died, and there's a conflict, and he wants his money. Now, this is in the middle of a great spiritual battle here. This is an interruption again. I personally believe, as I study this passage, that the woman who interrupted earlier and this man who interrupted, and I'm not speaking to their character, but I think that it was Satan who was using them to try to get Jesus off course in what he was doing and what he was saying here. Remember, Jesus said to Peter one time, "Get thee behind me, Satan." That's not a negative point about the Apostle Peter and his character, but the devil was using Peter at that point for his purposes. And I believe Satan uses this man here to try to, as we would say it today, throw a curveball in the mix here. And Jesus rebukes him. He says in verse 14, "Man, who made me a judge or a divider over you? That's not my office in this world, to carry out those points of the law. I haven't been appointed by the government to be a judge over you." And so he rebukes this man. But Jesus takes the opportunity to stay right on track with his disciples, who are experiencing wonder and fear in their hearts. And Jesus now begins to speak of the fear of poverty. That comes to God's people, especially when days get tough. I know some of God's people who have lost jobs because of their testimony, not because of intransigence in their work, not because of poor work, but because they are believers in the Lord Jesus Christ. And sometimes God's people wonder, what will happen if this happens to me? What about the future? Will I have what I need? I know sometimes those saints of God who are older wonder about their future financially. What about the possibility of poverty? And Jesus addresses himself to that. Look at verse 22, if you would. And notice he's saying this to his disciples. He's responding to the fear which he knows is in their heart. "Therefore I say unto you, take no thought for your life what ye shall eat, neither for the body what ye shall put on. The life is more than meat, and the body is more than raiment." And then Jesus gives them the illustrations again. Consider the ravens. They're just birds. We sometimes might even refer to them as filthy creatures, just dirty creatures. We think they're so insignificant, but God provides their food for them. And Jesus gives his disciples, who may be experiencing some fear of the possibility of the future, maybe not having enough to eat, enough to wear, and he gives them the illustration of the lilies. Have you stopped to look at the wildflowers lately? We don't look at them because we consider them weeds. But you stop and look at them, and they are beautiful. And they are garbed beautifully in their green and the color of their flowers and the intricate detail of the flowers. And Jesus picks the lilies out of the flowers and says, "Consider them. You cannot dress yourself, no matter how you try, as beautifully as God dresses the lilies of the field." What's he saying? God hasn't forgotten you. The life is more than meat and raiment. Don't be worried about that. Don't be afraid of that. God is with you, and he will take care of you even more than he takes care of the little things like the ravens and the lilies. And then I see in this, as Jesus reads the hearts of his disciples, some fear of the future in the sense that maybe Jesus isn't coming again. He gives to them a parable. You'll find this parable down in the verses surrounding verses 38 and 40. I would point you to those two verses in particular. Jesus is speaking about servants, men who are waiting for their Lord to return, representing the return of the Lord Jesus Christ for us. And in the midst of giving them the charge to stay faithful, as for us to stay faithful as we wait for his return, Jesus says to them something very interesting. Look, if you would please, at verse 38. And if he shall come in the second watch. Well, that's not the first watch of the night. We would like for Jesus to come now. In the early church in the second and third centuries, we read from church history references to the coming of the Lord Jesus Christ. They wanted him to come then. And in the time of great persecutions under the Roman authorities in the early church, when the blood of the martyrs became the seed of the church, believers looked for Jesus to come, but he hasn't come. He did not come in the first watch of the night. He did not come in the second watch of the night. Jesus says in the verse 38, and if he shall come in the second watch or come in the third watch, that's even later. More time has passed. If Jesus says, if he finds his servants faithful, blessed it will be for them. So what if Jesus tarries? Stay faithful. Don't be afraid. You who know me know that I believe Jesus is coming soon. I truly believe that. I do not know when he's coming. But what if he doesn't come in my lifetime? Don't be afraid. Don't lose your confidence in the teaching of the Word of God. His coming is sure and it is certain. We do not need to fear. And then Jesus spoke some words to deal with this fear of conflict and controversy. And that is what I think a lot of God's people have concerns about today, especially in our land, because we have lived under such blessing all these years with such a wonderful Christian heritage, founding fathers who revered and honored Almighty God, the Lord Jesus Christ, many of whom knew him personally. And we have had such a wonderful, wonderful blessing in our country. And as we see that blessing is departing rapidly, has departed quickly because of the sinfulness and wickedness of our nation, our hearts begin to fear the confrontation, the controversy. Jesus is in the middle of controversy. I did not point it out to you when we passed by in verses 53 and 54 with the mob rising, but chapter 12, verse 1, we're told that the people got so confrontational and the crowd got so thick that, in the words of Scripture, they even trode upon each other. That is, they were stepping on each other and crushing each other there in the crowd. This is not a lecture by Jesus. This is not just a teaching session by Jesus. This is a confrontation between the powers of Satan and the powers of Almighty God, the Lord Jesus Christ. And so his disciples were taken aback by that, and they were concerned about confrontation. What would I say if I were in those circumstances? How would I deal with that? How would I be treated? Look, if you would please, at chapter 12, verse 49. In chapter 12, verse 49, Jesus says to them, I am come to send fire on the earth. And what will I? If it be already kindled, and it was already kindled there in their eyes. And then if you look down at verse 51, Jesus said, suppose ye that I am come to give peace on earth? I tell you, nay, but rather division. Wherever the light of Almighty God, the Lord Jesus Christ, shines, It is an affront to darkness, and darkness resents it. And there will be fire, and there will be confrontation, and peace will depart from that place because of the confrontation between righteousness and sinfulness, righteousness and wickedness. Now, when we look at these passages of Scripture, there are many sermons for us. There are many wonderful messages for us from these passages. Jesus says to his disciples, "Beware of the leaven of the Pharisees." And Jesus was focusing, I think, on that word leaven. His disciples were focusing on that word Pharisees. They were afraid of these people who were now attacking Jesus. But Jesus was speaking to them of the leaven of the Pharisees, that is their hypocrisy. And there was the leaven of the lawyers present here. And so there are all of these great lessons and these great sermons to learn from this passage of Scripture. But if you will read through this carefully and closely and study it and see Jesus and his disciples, you will see that here is a great example between the war between of Satan on Almighty God, and you will see the fear that begins to come in the hearts of Jesus' disciples. And Jesus' words are, "Be not afraid." Now, dear saint of God, and I speak to many college students here as well as all our dear fellow believers by way of Rejoice in the Lord. I don't preach a message like this to get you frightened. I preach a message like this to tell you that this has been faced before. It has been a continual difficulty down through the ages. And it appears right here, even in Jesus' first ministry here on this earth. And so you and I need not be intimidated by the day. You and I need not be intimidated by the forces of Satan in our world. You and I need to understand that there is an underlying principle which gives us direction in our lives. I'd like you to see that. Look back, if you would please, at chapter 12, verse 15. In chapter 12, verse 15, the last part of the verse, we read these words, "A man's life consisteth not in the abundance of the things which he possesseth." Now look, if you would please, over at verse 21. Jesus said, "So is he that layeth up treasure for himself," and the end of that verse, "is not rich toward God." And he's speaking of that parable of the man who laid up all of his crops in the barn, and then his life was required of him that very night when he finished. But here is the principle. Life, you are going to discover, is not made up of what you wear and what you eat and what you own and having the goodwill of the wicked of this world and being able to get along and accommodate with evil. That is not what life consists of. There is a future which lasts forever. It's just on the other side of this life. And Jesus wants you and me to know that if we will start living that future right now, rather than living for the temporal of this world, that's what makes life, and that's what will be your guide star as you walk through this life. Let me put it to you very simply. Do right before God. You have His Word. You have His presence with you. If you will live by His Word and walk faithfully with Him and do right before Him, your life will be a great light in this world. The circumstances really do not matter. Temporal, physical pain does not matter. Ultimately, a short time of hunger does not matter. Because on the other side, you will discover that we are on the winning side And there is great reward for Jesus' disciples. So Jesus was saying to his disciples, he was giving them substance to tell them to keep their chins up, look up to God. We have the victory. The victory is ours through the Lord Jesus Christ. You keep living for Jesus and do right for him, and he will use you to be a mighty light in the place where he puts you in this world.
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2: I want to be in 1 Thessalonians again this morning. I appreciate so much you listening last night and so many comments after the message last night. And I pray today that God would use this message to be a blessing to your heart as well. I've heard so many positive things about the beginning of this semester and the emphasis on God's Word and the speakers that you've had in. And so I'm so thankful to hear that great report and what God's doing in the heart of each of our students here at Pensacola Christian College. And so I hope today to continue to be a blessing to you, and I want to challenge you through God's Word. 1 Thessalonians chapter number 2. Last evening I went to a verse, and I want to go back to that verse this morning as well. In verse number 13, the Apostle Paul writes this, "For this cause also thank we God without ceasing, because when we receive the word of God, when ye receive the word of God, which ye had heard of, ye received it not as the word of men, but as it is in truth, the word of God, which effectually worketh also in you that believe." I want to make notice of this verse, "but as it is in truth." As the Apostle Paul was presenting this gospel to the church at Thessalonica, when they heard the gospel preached, they received it. They understood what Paul was saying by faith. They put their faith and trust in Jesus Christ, and they gladly received it, and they received it as truth, meaning this, that they believed that God's word was true. They acted upon it. They took that in, and it became a difference in their life. Yes, it made a difference in eternity, like salvation does, but it affected them here in this life as well. Everything about them changed. Who they worshiped changed. Those that, how they thought changed. What they did and how they acted changed. Everything about this church was different once they met Jesus Christ, because as they received the gospel of Jesus Christ, they took it as truth. We're living in a day today where truth is what you want it to be. But my friend, that's not called truth. That's just feelings. And we don't make decisions based upon feelings. We make decisions based upon truth. There's times, if you were to ask me my opinion today, I will think one thing, and based upon circumstances of that day, the next day I might come to a different conclusion. There are times in my life that I've made a decision, and when I made that decision, I knew absolutely that was the right decision to make. Yet there was a problem. I didn't have all the facts. And in realizing this, after I made that decision, the decision I made was based upon my feelings, based upon what I thought I knew, only to come to the conclusion that that decision was wrong. We have to make decisions based upon truth. We have to make decisions in our life. In this generation, we are being bombarded by cultural things. We're being bombarded by things that are anti-God, anti-Bible, anti-truth. And we must make decisions, and you must make decisions in your life, not based upon culture, not based upon feelings, but based upon God's word. In order for you to do that, you must receive God's word as truth. That must be your foundation. In everything you do, the Word of God must be the foundation. It's where you find truth. Truth doesn't change. Circumstances change, feelings change, culture changes, but God's Word stands forever. And this is a truth that this church at Thessalonica received. This church welcomed truth. And the Apostle Paul arrives in Thessalonica. And after a very difficult time, verse number 2 of chapter 2 tells us that Paul is coming from the Philippi. And as I mentioned last evening, we understand that there in Philippi, Paul had a very difficult time. The Apostle Paul was preaching the gospel of Jesus Christ. The Apostle Paul, there was a young lady there that was demon-possessed, and there were men in that city that were using this young girl to make money and to tell fortunes, and they were just using her. But the Apostle Paul, with the truth of the gospel, set that young girl free. And because he set her free, the Lord Jesus Christ set her free of that demon. He was placed in jail. He was beaten for the gospel's sake. He was there in that jail. We know the wonderful story, how it ends there in Philippi, but it was a horrible experience for the Apostle Paul as he's preaching the truth of the gospel. Some had received it and others had rejected it. As Paul is leaving Philippi, he comes to this city of Thessalonica, and as he comes to this city, though through great persecution, through great suffering, the Apostle Paul stands for truth, and as he is standing for truth, this church receives and welcomes this truth. Paul is going to leave Philippi. He's coming to a place of Thessalonica, and as he comes to this place, there's several things that I just want to point out in this message here this morning, and I just want to be an encouragement to your heart. I want to challenge every single one of us here to welcome truth in our life. I realize this, in a crowd this size, there are probably some here today that are confused about things. You're confused about some decisions that you've made, and you're looking for answers. You're confused about some events in your family and you're looking for some answers. You're confused maybe about God's calling on your life and you're looking for answers. You see all the things that we are inundated with and the things that are seemingly coming at us 24 hours a day, 7 days a week, causing us to doubt, causing us to fear, causing great anxiety in our lives. And I today want to bring truth to your life so that you have a foundation to build upon. Here the Apostle Paul is coming and he preaches the gospel of Jesus Christ. This church receives this gospel. Look with me, if you would please, in verse number 17 of chapter number 2. The Apostle Paul writes this, "But we, brethren, being taken from you for a short time in presence, not in heart." What is he saying? We're not there in person, but you are there in our thoughts and our hearts. We might not be there with you physically, but there is a bond between us, and you are in our hearts, and we are in your hearts. It's a continual thinking. Paul said this in chapter number 1, that I'm continually praying for you. When Paul would kneel and talk to God, he would bring up the names and of those here at this church. There was a wonderful bond here in this church. Why? Because as Paul preached to them the gospel, they received it as truth, and that because of they received it at truth, this wonderful bond, this wonderful relationship was formed. I would say to you this, the most wonderful relationships that you'll ever have in this life are those that believe the Word of God, that relationship you have, that friendship you have built upon truth. Paul says this, "Not in heart, endeavored the more abundantly to see your face with great desire. Wherefore we would have come unto you, even I, Paul, once and again, but Satan hindered us. For what is our hope, or joy, or crown of rejoicing?" He's asking this question, what is this? What is our hope? What is the thing we're so anticipating? What is it that we look forward to? He says, "Are not even ye in the presence of our Lord Jesus Christ at his coming? For ye are our glory and joy." Paul was encouraged by this church. You know, we ought to be a people, we ought to be Christians that encourage the work of the Lord. I know you're in a wonderful place, around wonderful people. I've already met wonderful students yesterday and this morning even, and I'm looking forward to meeting even more over the next day and a half or so. And I know you're in a wonderful place where people are serving the Lord, but I want to challenge each and every one of you here today to be this type of Christian, to be this type of people that encourage others in the work of the Lord. Paul said this as he's coming from this difficult place of Philippi. He comes to this church. Yes, there's great persecution. Yes, there's great sorrow, but there's a place of hope and there's a place of rejoicing. Why? Because there was someone there, there was a group of people there that were staying fast, that were standing sure, that were believing in the truth of God's word, and their endurance and their belief in God's word encouraged Paul to continue. Oh, I want to encourage every single student to have a relationship with the Lord, to have truth in your heart, to stand upon the foundation of God's word. And as you do that, you will be a tremendous encouragement to others. The Apostle Paul is encouraged to continue. Again, I want you to think about this. Sometimes we see the Apostle Paul as this great apostle. We see him as such a strong apostle. But the Apostle Paul was a human being. He went through the same things that we went through. The Apostle Paul went through loneliness. The Apostle Paul went through physical hurt. He went through emotional hurt. There was something that the Apostle Paul even prayed and said that Satan is using this to buffet me. And he prayed to the Lord, please remove this from me. He was begging God through prayer to remove this. The Apostle Paul, I believe, was a strong Christian, but the Apostle Paul also suffered. There had to have been days that the Apostle Paul had to wonder, is this worth it? Am I going to go to another city? Am I going to continue to serve the Lord? Can I endure another beating? You know, one of the things that we as human beings don't like, we don't like rejection. I was walking through the campus yesterday, and one fellow came to me and he said, hey, great message in chapel yesterday. And I said, thank you, but I didn't preach chapel yesterday. He said, oh, that was someone else. And I said, I hope that you'll come back though and tell me the next day, hey, great message in chapel, because I'm preaching tomorrow. He came to me last night and he said, great message last night. And I'll tell you, that was an encouragement. I was waiting for him to come back. If he did not come back, I would have known it was not a great message. My good friend, the other Kenny Baldwin, you know who he is, Ken Wynn. He said to me this, don't worry, you'll know if you preached good or not. I said, how will I know? He says, if you get invited back. He said, I've preached one time in chapel. We all like encouragement. None of us like rejection. The Apostle Paul lived a life of rejection. Could you imagine having a burden and a passion, knowing this is truth and trying to give this truth to a world that continued to reject you? That would jail you, that would beat you, that wanted you dead? Could you imagine looking up from a heap of stones as men were cursing you and throwing stones upon you, wishing you dead? And then to get up from that pile of stones and go back and do what you were already doing? The Apostle Paul needed encouragement, just like you and I need encouragement. Some of the strongest people that you might look at in your life, some of the strongest people that you might see here today, they need encouragement. And I want to challenge you to be like this church, a church that continues people to go forward to serve the Lord Jesus Christ. They challenge Paul and encourage Paul to keep serving Jesus in the midst of suffering, in the midst of heartache, in the midst of hurt. Continue to serve Jesus. I want to challenge you, be that type of person. Be that type of person. You know, we're always surrounded by negativity. We need positive people for the Lord Jesus Christ. You know, if you want to find something to complain about, all you have to do is wake up. It's right there in front of you. I woke up today, The first thing I did was complain. You're all thanking the Lord today for the rain. I said, rain, Lord? Come on. I'm in Florida. I'm coming from Ohio. 6 inches of snow on the ground. I just wanted sun for 3 or 4 days. You know, if we want to, we can complain. But this church didn't find the reason to complain. They lived for a reason to encourage. There are so many things that God is doing in your life, and it is up to us to share those things, to encourage fellow believers to continue serving the Lord Jesus Christ. Not only did it encourage Paul to continue, I want you to look with me in verse number 14 of this same chapter. We've read verse 13. Paul says that we thank God for you because you received the word of God. For ye, in verse 14, for ye, brethren, became followers of the churches of God, which is in Judea, are in Christ Jesus. For ye also have suffered like things of your own countrymen, even as they have of the Jews, who both killed the Lord Jesus and their own prophets and have persecuted us. And they please not God and are contrary to all men, forbidding us to speak to the Gentiles that they might be saved, to fill up their sins always for the wrath to come upon them to their uttermost. Paul is saying, you know, you're experiencing some suffering as well. But this church received truth. This church acted upon the truth. This church believed truth. It changed them. And because of that, it encouraged Paul to continue. And it also gave him strength in times of trouble. It gave Paul the strength he needed when times are difficult. You know, I know there's many in this room that's going through difficulty. I'll share with you some tomorrow, a personal testimony that I've been through over this past year. They say after COVID, over 30% increase, 30% of young people, of teenagers, and just above that teenage years are going through depression and anxiety. That's real. I know there's people here today that are going through troubles. I know there's some today that are wondering how the ends are going to meet and how we're going to pay bills and how we're going to continue in school. I know there's some that are worried about grades. There's some that are worried about dating and engagement. There's some that are worried about life, wondering, is there going to be opportunities for me? There's some that are probably here today and you have gone through life and maybe you've been made fun of and maybe you feel alone and maybe you're just going through some things and you feel like hopeless and helpless and you're wondering, does anyone care? I want to encourage this student body to be like this church, to give strength to those that are in times of trouble. Serving the Lord Jesus Christ is the most wonderful thing that you can do in your life. And encouraging others to serve the Lord Jesus Christ is the most wonderful thing that you can do in life. This is a nurturing church. This is a life-giving church. They treated each other with care. They treated each other with love. Any place that Christians gather, it ought to be the most loving, caring, compassionate place there is on the planet Earth. It ought to be a place where people come and feel welcomed. It ought to be the place where the weary comes and finds strength. It ought to be a place where the discouraged come and find hope. It ought to be a place where the lonely come and find friendship. This is what the body of Christ ought to be. Anyone can throw more upon a hurting person. Anyone can look and discourage someone. But this church encouraged Paul and strengthened Paul in times of trouble to continue doing what Paul has been called by God to do. These are young believers. As I mentioned last evening, this church was a young church. Paul established this church, and after the establishment of this church, it said maybe some 2 or 3 years later when this letter was written back to this very young church. This church of young believers, They are encouraged to stay focused on the gospel. You know, sometimes we can get so busy in our Christian life that we lose focus of the gospel. We can get so involved in our Christian circles that we lose focus that our mission is the proclaiming of the gospel of Jesus Christ. That our goal in life ought to be to proclaim the wondrous gospel to a lost and dying world. This church knew that if we could encourage Paul to continue, and Paul knew if I could encourage this church to continue, that more lost people would hear the gospel of Jesus Christ, more lost people would find salvation through Jesus Christ, that the gospel would go forth throughout the Gentile nations and people would be gloriously saved. This is his mission. This is the church's mission. And this is our mission as well, to see the gospel go forth. I say this to our church often. Church is a place of healing. Church is not a museum of perfect people. Church is a hospital for broken people. Church is a place where people come and find hope. About a month ago in our church service on a Sunday morning, as I was preaching, just down here to my left, in the second row, there was a young lady. She was 30. I didn't know at the time, but I knew she was in her late 20s, early 30s or so, and she sat in a wheelchair. And as she sat in that wheelchair, she just rocked and moved, and it was difficult for her to stay still during the message. And because of her movements, it caught my eye several times as I was preaching. And I preached a message. How Jesus Christ can heal the brokenhearted. I preached a message how the gospel changes lives. I preached the message how God will take those that the world has abused and how the world has thrown away, and the glorious gospel of Jesus Christ will change lives and make you a child of God. You become a child of the King. I preached a message, and at the end of the message, like I always do, we gave an invitation. And as I gave that invitation, I noticed this hand go up in that wheelchair. One of our altar workers went, and she trusted Christ as her Savior. At the end of the service, when she was leaving, I came in and introduced myself to her, and she began to tell me her story. She says, "You don't know me," but she says, "You've probably seen me on the news over the last couple days." And I said, "Tell me about the story." And she said, "5 months ago, I was taken. I was drugged. For the last 5 months, I've been in a house where my body has been sold." She was a victim of sex trafficking. One of the police officers in our church was the one that did a raid on that home and freed her and 6 other girls that were in that home. She's now addicted to drugs. She's thought several times, she said, about taking her life. She said, "What kind of person would want me? What kind of life am I going to live?" She, there in tears as she's rocking in her wheelchair in our church lobby, she said, "I came to church today." She said, "I felt hopeless. I felt used. I felt like no one could ever love me." She said, "I even wondered, God, why would you let this happen to me?" And then in tears, she began to say, "Then I heard the message, how Jesus loved me. I heard how you said that Jesus Christ would take me the way that I am." She said, "I heard you say that Jesus Christ died for my sins and that I could become a child of God." And she said, "That's exactly what I needed to hear today." She said, "I felt worthless and I felt helpless." And she says, "Jesus loves me." And there I began in our church lobby to begin to cry as well. And I hope that no one ever come to our church and think we're just a bunch of perfect people that they can never relate to. We're just a group of people saved by grace that are called to proclaim the glorious gospel of Jesus Christ. Church ought to be a place, no matter what you've done, no matter where you've been, no matter what you've been involved in, no matter how much you've been hurt, no matter what you're suffering, you get to know that Jesus Christ loves you. He wants to spend eternity with you. There's not a person in this room that's not important to God. No, we need to be a body of believers that proclaim that truth, that encourage others with that truth so that people can find healing. Church ought to be a place where God's grace is seen, where God's grace is experienced. You know, each of us find life difficult. Each of us have trials. Every single one in this room, from the greatest Bible teacher in this room to the freshman, all of us have had trials. All of us have questions. There's been a time in all of our lives where we've wondered, is it easier to quit? Can I face another day? But this was a place that encouraged the Apostle Paul. You may be experiencing difficulties today, you're in good company. You may be going through trials today, students, you're in good company. This church embraced the truth and it affected how they dealt with others. This church embraced the truth and it affected how they dealt with other people. You see, they weren't going to get involved in their own suffering and have a pity party for themselves. And they weren't going to look at life and say, it's not worth living. No, they said this, serving Jesus Christ is the most wonderful thing. We heard the gospel. It changed our life. We received it with truth. And now we're going to live a life to encourage others to continue to live for Jesus Christ. My challenge to you last night, my challenge to you today is this. Are you living a life to encourage others to serve the Lord Jesus Christ? I like positive people. How many of you like positive people? Would you raise your hand? How many of you like positive people? I love positive people. Would you choose to be positive for the Lord Jesus Christ today? Would you encourage the person that's hurting? Would you find the one that's sitting all alone? Would you find the one that looks like they're carrying a burden and encourage them with how good God is? This world was unkind. In verse number 14, verse number 15, verse number 16, we find this. For sake of time, I won't read them, but if you look in those verses, you would find that this world was unkind. This world offered nothing but suffering. This hurt. This world tried to stop them. Even Satan himself was trying to hinder the work of the Apostle Paul. Satan himself was trying to hinder Paul from coming back and seeing this church. This world is going to be unkind. This world is going to try to hinder you. But the people of God were an inspiration and a joy to the place where Paul said this in verse number 20, for ye are our glory and joy. Paul might not have had a whole lot to look forward to. Paul didn't have much or anything in his retirement account. I don't know if Paul owned a home. I don't know if Paul had enough food or enough money for the next day's meals. I don't know if Paul had a suitcase of clothes or he only had the ones he was wearing. I know Paul's back was bruised. I know he had wounds. I know Paul emotionally was hurting. I know Paul was rejected. I know Paul was hated by many. But Paul said this, you are our joy. You are our glory. Why? Because they determined that they were going to follow the Lord Jesus Christ. Would you determine today that no matter what comes, No matter what this world throws at you, no matter what your feelings are, no matter what this world does, no matter what culture dictates, that you are going to find peace and you are going to find joy and you are going to be an inspiration to others to serve the wonderful Lord Jesus Christ. We need men, and we need men and women of courage. We have enough that are falling to this world. Men, we need men in this room today to stand for the Lord Jesus Christ, to stand on the principles of God's word and be an inspiration and be a joy for others. Upperclassmen, I want to encourage you to find someone younger than you and encourage them to stick with it and serve the Lord Jesus Christ. Mentor.

0: Lord Jesus Christ. Stand for truth and stand for righteousness. Build your life upon the Lord Jesus Christ and His Word. There's joy in serving Jesus. There's joy in serving others for the Lord Jesus Christ's sake.
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2: Genesis chapter 41, verse 41. Genesis 41, and in just a few moments, we will begin in verse number 41. This was a football game, NFL game. It was between the New Orleans Saints and the Atlanta Falcons. And it was in the fourth quarter, late in the fourth quarter, and the Atlanta Falcons had just intercepted the ball on their own 15-yard line, and it appeared that that interception was going to seal the win in favor of the Falcons. That is, until the play came to its conclusion, and then the dreaded flag flew. And the coach, the person coaching the Falcons at the time, was a coach by the name of Coach Mike Smith. When Mike Smith saw the interception, of course, he was ecstatic because it was going to seal the victory for Atlanta. When he saw the flag fly, Coach Smith became irate. So normally a pretty controlled guy, he was livid, and he took his headset. You know how oftentimes a coach will take their headset and kind of throw it on the ground? He ripped his headset off from his head, and he threw it so hard on the ground that the headset actually just shattered in pieces. And it was all on national television, okay? So of course the game concluded, and after the game, he checked his phone, and there was a text message from his mother. The text message reads, and by the way, it's in all caps, okay? Kenneth Michael, okay? His name's Mike Smith, but Kenneth Michael, your father and I did not raise you to act like that in front of hundreds of thousands of people. That was not a very good example that you set for your daughter, seven brothers and sisters, and 11 nieces and nephews. Okay, now, when did Coach Smith know he was in trouble? With Kenneth Michael, okay? Now, I'm offering to you that there is a lot that happens with the use of specific names. What we're going to find today in the text that is in front of us is that names matter. The title of our message today is simply, What's in a Name? You know, if we were to take just a moment and review, you know, the vastness of our study in Joseph's life is really fairly easily condensed, that Joseph was a favored son. It's demonstrated by a beautiful coat. A lot of jealousy and even hatred was brought about by, I believe, this favoritism on behalf of his brothers. He's sent to check on his brothers, and when they see him coming, they speak ill, of course, of Joseph. And then, what are we going to do to this dreamer? And the short version of the story is he is sold into slavery, taken to Egypt, purchased by Potiphar, lied about in Potiphar's house. He's then sent to the prison. He's forgotten in prison. And then all in God's time, he is brought out of the prison house into the palace house. And now it appears that all of Joseph's troubles are over. He had gone through a period of difficulty, of setbacks, of severe adversity that could be questioned by none. There's a classic devotional writer. His name is Matthew Henry. In his classic commentary, Henry said the following: Light is sometimes sown for the righteous in barren and unlikely soil. And yet, If God

0: sows it and waters it, it will come up again. The afflictions of the saints promote their fruitfulness. Have you ever found that to be true in your own life? That at times, the affliction that you are actually enduring, that you're navigating through, it's the affliction of your life that oftentimes prepares you for a season of incredible fruitfulness. You know, in our last sermon in the book of Genesis regarding the life of Joseph, we saw that he was finally brought out of the prison house. He's found his place in the palace. And we said that God had now brought Joseph to the point where adversity would not stop him and advancement would not spoil him. So let's begin today by looking at the evidence that we have with some names that are revealed. They're provided for us in this passage of scripture. And we're gonna find out in sometimes just picturesque form and in sometimes real fashion, exactly what's in a name. The first name we're gonna look at is provided for us in Genesis chapter 41. In fact, we're gonna move forward just a bit down to verse number 45, and we're gonna look at the name Zaphnath-Paneah. Zaphnath-Paneah. Now, I'm gonna offer that along with this name comes prosperity. Along with this name comes power. And along with this name comes the potential for some severe pride. So let's note this name change. Verse number 45, and Pharaoh called Joseph's name Zaphnath-Paneah. And he gave him to wife Asenath, the daughter of Potipharah, priest of On. And Joseph went out over all the land of Egypt. So here is his new name, Zaphnath-Paneah. One well-known, very respected commentary says that this name would have meant to the Egyptians that he is literally savior of the world. When they heard Zaphnath-Paneah, they heard, whoo, that is the guy who's gonna save the world. There are other Egyptian-based interpretations which said it means God has spoken and he lives, or he who knows things. What we do know is that this name indicates incredible importance, and what some would have said, now it's not, but what some would have said, this is unlimited power. Joseph's sufferings had now come to their conclusion. But I'm gonna offer his challenges have not. Do you know, sometimes you and I look at a person and we see the position and we think, whoa, what I wouldn't do to have that position. Sometimes I think in our mind we're processing, they've got a lot of authority, they've got a position, they've got a lot of power. I guess that means the days of their problems have come to a conclusion. Joseph's suffering, His time in the slave house, his time in the prison house, those had come to conclusion, but his difficulties and his adversity has not. Some might say, well, what does Joseph need to be burdened with now? He's got the world at his fingertips. Well, let's offer a couple ideas. What are some of the challenges that he has to face? And by the way, I would offer that in our culture, in the world that you and I right now live in, the world that you woke up to this morning, is a world that by the very nature that you exist in this culture is actually one of the challenges that we face. That is the same thing that Joseph is now gonna face, and that is the challenge of prosperity. The challenge of prosperity. Look at verse number 42, chapter 41. And Pharaoh took off his ring from his hand, put it upon Joseph's hand, arrayed him in vestures of fine linen. He's never worn clothes like this before. Put a gold chain about his neck. He's never had this view, this picture of wealth before. Made him to ride in the second chariot which he had, and they cried before him, "Bow the knee." And he made him ruler over all the land of Egypt. Joseph is finding himself in a place of prosperity that he has never experienced before. Dr. Martin Lloyd-Jones used to say, It is tragic when a person succeeds before he is ready for it. Joseph has been years right now preparing for the challenge of his own prosperity. We remember there's a person that we've titled in Scripture. We understand why he gets the title, but we call him in the New Testament, we call him the rich young ruler. It's actually kind of appealing, even the name. Today, it would be like one of those social media persons that everyone would find wonderfully attractive. This guy's young, he's rich, he's got power, he rules. Who doesn't want what he has? Jesus was interacting with him. He feigned some interest in Jesus. I think I'd like to be one of your followers. Now, he had a lot of followers, but he's considering, maybe I'll be a follower of Jesus, until he starts to understand the cost of following. And Jesus inserts this into the conversation. Jesus said unto him, if thou wilt be perfect, that word is, if you want the complete package, if thou wilt be perfect, go and sell that thou hast. Give to the poor. Thou shalt have treasure in heaven. And come and follow me. But when the young man heard that saying, he went away sorrowful, for he had great possessions. Yeah, the rich young ruler goes away sorrowful because he doesn't like, what's it going to cost me to be a follower of Jesus? You know, when you start to think about him, we would understand our objective with God's blessing is that we become the master of our possessions rather than having our possessions master us. The rich young ruler, it's really mistitled. He's the one who was rich and who ruled, but not really. He is the one who is ruled by that which he possesses. What a sad tale for the rich young ruler. What is it that Joseph now has to deal with? One of the things he's going to have to deal with as Zaphnath-Paneah, he's going to have to deal with prosperity. And you and I face the issues, the challenges of prosperity every day of our life. We take the challenges a little bit further. What else does he have to deal with? Well, the reality of power. Yeah, he's got a lot of prosperity. Man, he's got wealth that he'd never dreamed of. He's also got power right now. I mean, nobody so much as lifts their foot in Egypt without Joseph's permission. Verse number 44, Pharaoh said unto Joseph, I am Pharaoh. Without thee shall no man lift up his hand or his foot in all the land of Egypt. One man writing on this, John Phillips, he said, power is heady wine, intoxicating quickly. Power, heady wine, that we become intoxicated with our ability to command. And now, wow, once we have this power, it is oftentimes a grip that we find very challenging to loosen. Because the power that we possess, no, that is my power. And we don't want to release the power to another who may be called to advance it further. Joseph had the power to do anything he wanted. And by the way, if revenge is his purpose, revenge is going to be his prize. Matthew 28, verse number 18, Jesus says this. He came unto them saying, all power is given unto me in heaven and in earth. What a statement. Jesus, the embodiment of all power. All power is given unto me, not just in heaven, but here also in earth. I have all power. The greater the power, the greater the need for restraint. You know, if you have been given a lot of power, your power then is only navigated, it's only rightly used by your nature and your character. So the greater the power, the greater the necessity of character to rightly use the power. I mean, all of us become a bit concerned when we look at those in our government with great power and we start to evaluate, rightly so, the character of the possessor or the character of the potential possessor of power. So the greater the power, the greater the need to use that power, to mete out that power by a person's nature and character. Joseph had better have some good character because he has incredible power. It's one of the challenges that he faced, not as Joseph, he faces that as Zaphnath-Paneah, the savior of the world. What comes oftentimes with incredible power? So we've got this new name. I've got possessions now. I've got the ability to have things in ways I've never had before. I've got a lot of power. What are one of the accompanying downfalls of the position that Joseph is now in? Well, that is the danger of pride. It often sees the mirror and now it gazes at itself. Instead of using the glass, so to speak, as a window to see the maker, instead it just kind of glories in self. Joseph is going to have, if he wants it, he can have the mirror every day placed in front of him. He can have people tell him everything that he wants to hear rather than those things that he needs to hear. Hey, listen, do you have somebody in your life that loves you enough to tell you what you need to hear, not always what you want to hear? We many times seek out those people who will tell us what we want to hear. We'll seek them out. We find ourselves drawn to the people who just keep telling us the things we want to hear. Oh, Joseph could have so easily done that, but by God's grace, it appears he continued to walk humbly before his God. Maybe he's surrounding himself with people and he's saying, hey, no. Don't tell me what I want to hear. I need to know, what do I need to hear? We oftentimes get in those situations where we are self-deceived because we want to look in the mirror of the beauty, the power, the possessions of self. Jesus Christ is the center of all power. He is the personification of everything beautiful. He said to his disciples, all power is given to me, yet he is the one who made himself of no reputation and took upon him the form of a servant and was made in the likeness of men. It appears that all throughout his life, Joseph walks humbly in the fear of the Lord. Certainly this passage of scripture was realized by Joseph, and that is by humility and the fear of the Lord are riches and honor and life. So let's transition a bit from Joseph's name. It presents prosperity, power, the potential for pride, but it appears he handles this with a grace and a beauty. It's like he handles it perfectly. But let's look at another name and see what is it that she, when we deduce some things from her, what does she represent? Her name is Asenath. She is the bride who becomes a beautiful picture of the church. Now, we don't have time today to look at all the powerful pictures that Joseph presents as an illustration, an early Old Testament picture of Christ. And Joseph represents Christ in many ways throughout Scripture. But we don't have time to do that, but let's at least pause for a moment and see Asenath and the beautiful picture that she presents for us even today. The name Asenath, it doesn't mean a lot to us. We don't see it all throughout Scripture, but we do see a powerful picture connected to this name. Verse number 45, Genesis 41. And Pharaoh called Joseph's name Zaphnath-Paneah, and he gave him to wife Asenath, the daughter of Potipharah, priest of On. And Joseph went out over all the land of Egypt. Well, you understand, Joseph is given a Gentile bride. She is for us this beautiful picture. If Joseph's the picture of Christ, and now he has this Gentile bride, we know very little about her past. In fact, we're kind of so taken with Joseph that our focus of attention is not necessarily on Joseph's bride. Today, as the bride of Christ, we are to be in awe of the glory of the one who has chosen us to be his own. Now, the glory and the honor that emanated from Joseph was hers to share. She's seated with him in the high places, not because of her own merit, but because of the glory of Joseph. This is a beautiful picture of Christ's bride, the church. And speaking of the glory of Jesus, Ephesians 1 tells us that Jesus is far above all principality and power and might and dominion and every name that is named, not only in this world, but also in that which is to come, and hath put all things under his feet and given him to be the head over all things to the church, which is his body, the fullness of him that filleth all in all. What a beautiful picture of Jesus. It's all about Jesus is what the book of Ephesians is saying. And then even at the end of chapter 3, we get to this place where Jesus receives glory in the church. And then it says throughout all the ages, world without end. And then it gives this little mini doxology. Amen, he says. Who's this all about? It just keeps pointing us to Jesus, not to the bride. And you know, sometimes we make a big deal about the bride of Christ. Don't ever forget the bride of Christ. Asenath becomes a wonderful picture of that which is to have the attention. You know, when you think about all the glory, the power that belongs to Christ, where are we? Well, kind of like Asenath, seated next to Joseph. And Ephesians 2:6, and hath raised us up together and made us sit together in heavenly places in Christ Jesus. Now, we do know of her past, that she was brought up to be a dedicated pagan, but now her pagan past is blotted out, even as Christ has blotted out our past, the past of all those who have given themselves to him. We're now identified as his bride. Asenath again becomes this wonderful picture of the church, the bride of Christ. Okay, let's get to the last of the names that we're gonna look at in this passage. And they're two very important names. So we have Zaphnath-Paneah, we have Asenath. Now, remember, Joseph is given an Egyptian name. It would have been really easy for Joseph to just abandon all of his Hebrew heritage. He can abandon the fact that he is a son of Israel, one of the 12. He can abandon all of that. And by the way, how convenient would that be for him to do? But do you know what he does? It seems almost confusing because one of the names we're gonna look at, he's gonna bear children. He and Asenath, they're gonna produce two children that the Bible mentions. Man, if he's gonna embrace the new culture, if he's gonna embrace his new position, if he's really gonna forget, I'm gonna forget all about my family. I'm gonna forget all about the history, the suffering, the abuse. I'm gonna forget all about that. He clearly would not have given his children Hebrew names. He doesn't say, you know, I've got an Egyptian name. My wife has an Egyptian name. I am the Egyptian prime minister. I'm the grand vizier. I'm naming my children by Egypt. He doesn't do that. Joseph gives his boys Hebrew names. And what are they? And what are they telling us about him? The last of the names, Manasseh and Ephraim. This is forgetting the past and the fruitfulness of the future. Now, you might have said, oh, I thought you said he didn't forget all about. Give us a moment, and we'll try to help all of us understand what does it mean when Joseph forgot his past. So God blessed Joseph by providing 7 fruitful years of plenty. This is in the timeline, in the narrative. And so these are years of great bread, so to speak, in the land of Egypt. Joseph's gonna navigate, he's gonna steward this wisely. And then during these 7 years, these two children are birthed to Joseph and Asenath. Look at verse number 50. Let's see what takes place. And unto Joseph were born 2 sons before the years of famine came, which Asenath, the daughter of Potipharah, priest of On, bare unto him. And Joseph called the name of the firstborn Manasseh. For God, said he, hath made me forget all my toil and all my father's house. And then verse 52, and the name of the second called he Ephraim. For God hath caused me to be fruitful in the land of my affliction. Okay, so let's break this down. Let's begin by looking at the firstborn, and that is Manasseh. Now, the name Manasseh means forgetting. So he names this firstborn forgetting. Joseph, I would submit, was not forgetting his past. He was choosing to forget his pain. And there is a vast difference between the two. If you sat down with Joseph and said, hey, Joseph, can you tell me what's the story of your life? You know, sometimes when we're talking with someone, we've gotten past the pleasantries, there's a growing familiarity. Sometimes we actually invite a person to share their story. Hey, what's your story? Do you know, if someone were to sit down with Joseph and say, hey, Joseph, what's your story? Does Joseph say, oh, wow, that happened so long ago, I can't really remember? Or could Joseph say, wow, I'll tell you, it kind of started with some dreams. And he starts to detail the dreams. And you know, boy, back then, my dad gave me this beautiful coat. And oh, I loved wearing the coat. It was really beautiful. I had some real challenges with my brothers. And in fact, it's part of the story. And so now he starts to relay. Are these things that he has completely forgotten? No. We would say, please understand, I'm not trying to be unkind, but we would say, well, that would be akin to senility. So Joseph hasn't entered into a place where I've just forgotten all about that. What he did choose to do is not forget about his family. We're going to see that that clearly doesn't happen when they arrive, so to speak, in the palace seeking bread. What he does choose to forget is all the pain associated with his family, associated with Potiphar's house, associated with the prison. Let's define forgetting as the ability to remember without reliving the pain. The ability to remember. Like, I know all the details of my past, some of which are very hurtful, but you know what I'm not going to do? I'm not going to relive continually the pain. Have you ever met somebody before that whenever they talk about some specific event in their life, their whole face, it just, something happens to them. Their countenance falls. They begin to express things in ways that show like, oh, wow, I just brought up something that has conjured up incredibly intense pain. Joseph had two options, either hold on to those who had wronged him or release them, along with the pain that they had caused him. And Joseph clearly chooses the latter. Sadly, many today are choosing to hold on to the wrongdoers and the wrong done to them. What's the result? There's only one result. And that is a word that none of us want to have said of us, but it is an accurate assessment of many, and that is the word bitterness. What is bitterness? When the Bible starts to address it, Hebrews chapter 12, beginning in verse number 14, follow peace with all men and holiness, without which no man shall see the Lord, looking diligently. He says, hey, listen, this is important. Don't miss this. Be careful. Walk carefully through this minefield of pain. Looking diligently, lest any man, this is an important statement, fail of the grace of God. Lest any root of bitterness springing up trouble you, and thereby many be defiled. You notice the expression, trouble you. One person said, bitterness is like drinking poison and waiting for the other person to die. Isn't that interesting? That the person who's struggling with bitterness, they're the ones consuming the poison, and they do so out of hate and spite for the other person, and they drink the poison, and then they begin to watch, waiting for the other person to die. Whereby, or watch out, why? Because if this root of bitterness takes root in you and then springs up, guess what happens? It troubles you, and thereby, and then many others are defiled. The statement, fail of the grace of God, it means fail to become a partaker of the grace of God. Fail to enter into his provision of grace. Bitterness does, again, two things. It troubles, first of all, you, and then it defiles others. Many others, the Bible says, will be defiled. That word defiled, it means to stain. It is the word that they would have used if a person took some kind of dye and they were trying to permanently change the color of some fabric. It means to contaminate. This word is rich with an understanding like, oh, what happens? Well, it troubles you, and then others are polluted. Others are stained. Others are contaminated. It's what bitterness is doing to your spouse. It's what bitterness yours is doing to your children. It's what bitterness yours is doing to your siblings or to your roommates or to your coworkers. Many others are stained. How many of you parents have ever picked your kids up before from school? You ever picked your kids up and your kids say, I am starving, okay? So they jump in the car and they say, oh, Mom, I am so hungry. Can we stop at McDonald's? I am so hungry. And then you look at them, moms, you say, well, I packed you a big lunch today. Did you eat your lunch? And then mom says, you're waiting till dinner, okay? Why are they hungry? Well, because they didn't partake of that which was available. You know, in very simple fashion, why is it that we struggle with bitterness? Because we're not partaking of what God has provided. We are failing of the grace of God. So then what is bitterness? It is a spirit that refuses to be reconciled. It is rooted in unforgiveness and is spiritually poisonous both to ourselves and to others. By the way, do you know what verse? We oftentimes disconnect it. I do. Many have. We oftentimes disconnect it from where it's supposed to be in the biblical narrative. But you know what verse comes right after? Hey, don't fail of the grace of God. Why? Well, because it's going to trouble you, and thereby many are defiled. What comes right after this? Verse number 16, let us therefore, so that many aren't defiled, so that we're not troubled, let us therefore come boldly, where? Into the throne of grace. Do you know what he's saying? He's saying you do not have to live a life that is continually marred by bitterness. And here's the reason why it'll happen. If you don't find yourself coming with boldness saying, God, I have to have your grace. God, I cannot navigate this apart from your grace. And if I come with boldness, what am I going to find? I'm going to obtain mercy. God, I know I don't deserve this. I might be part of the problem. Oh, God, I'm needing mercy. And what am I going to find in this throne room of grace? That I may obtain mercy and find grace to help in time of need. Do you have somebody that when their name comes up, something starts happening inside of you? Their name comes up. By the way, they may have no idea. It could be somebody at work and you see them and you smile at them, but there's something that's going on inside. Could be some history. There is something happening in you and you are troubled. And guess what? It can't be contained. Well, no, this is just my own thing. I'm dealing with it in my own way. And God is telling you, you are not dealing with it in your own way. It's seeping out. And that poison is starting to touch others, and then others, and then others. And there is like this blotch, this stain this contamination, and it starts in us, and then it just starts going outward. Who is that person? Do you know, sometimes that person is not just a person horizontally located. Sometimes that person is vertically located. Sometimes, if we wanted to just be clear, sometimes, you know, you'd think, oh, you're talking about God. Sometimes, but sometimes it's a person that's not even here anymore. They're gone. And yet we're still living controlled by something that happened. And according to Scripture, the reason we're struggling with it is because we have not found ourselves coming with boldness into the throne room of grace, where we can find mercy and we can obtain mercy, find grace to help in time of need. Do you know what he names his first son? He says, I'm not gonna live with the pain of my past. God, I see your hand in my life. You took even the sinful choices of others and you have worked them out in such a way that I stand amazed at your goodness. He didn't read the verse. He didn't read the statement. It hadn't yet been given to man, but certainly Joseph could have said, God, you are working all things together for your good. Wow, all things work together for good to them that love God, to them who are the called according to your purpose. Joseph is living in the reality of what you and I have in front of us today. All throughout Scripture, the Bible speaks and addresses the matter of bitterness. For I perceive that thou art in the gall of bitterness and in the bond of iniquity. What do we do? Well, stop justifying bitterness and call it what it is. Don't justify it. Yeah, well, I'm not the one who did this. They did this and they keep and God has to deal with. Stop justifying bitterness and call it what it is. It's sin. Confession is simply agreeing with God about our sin. And then what do? Remember areas in your life where God has forgiven you. You know, all throughout Scripture, again, we see this illustrated that here we have offended in great ways and someone has offended in some insignificant way. I'm not trying to say that another's wrong is insignificant, but when we start to understand, God, the magnitude with which you have forgiven me, who am I to not forgive another? Stop holding others in debt to you. Stop holding them in debt to you. Ultimately, they're not in debt to you. They're in debt to God. There's a difference, by the way, I would offer between feeling hurt and becoming bitter. The Bible never condemns you for feeling hurt because being hurt is inevitable. However, it does condemn you from allowing hurt to become a seed of bitterness. Pray it never finds a place in you. I'm not saying you're supposed to skip through life just this happy individual with no reality of hurt. God gave us emotions on purpose, and he gave us the emotion of pain, of hurt, emotional pain. God's not telling us, hey, don't ever act like you have no pain. He's not saying that. He's just saying, don't allow that to become a seed of bitterness. And did you know you can release a person? You say, well, I don't feel like it. You can release a person without feeling like it. This is where he's trying to bring us. And Joseph is saying, listen, am I hurt by my family? Yes. Am I going to be the one who continually holds on to that pain? He says, no, I call him Manasseh. He is the picture of my...
1: This is Rejoice Pulpit. And now, a sermon from a past chapel at Pensacola Christian College.
2: Matthew chapter number 6. And I know you don't know me and we don't know each other, but we're still working at this. I heard about a young man that thought, boy, I'm gonna really get ahead. I'm looking for a girl and trying to meet girls and I know how to do it. So he went to a ski resort and he thought, I know what I'll do. I'm gonna sit next to the young women on the ski slope, on the lift going up. And when I do, I'll know their name, because it's written right on their skis and they put them on there. And he thought, this will be good. So he sat down next to a young lady. He looked at her, she looked at him. He said, good morning, how are you doing? Rental? Anyway, you'll figure that out later. All right, let's turn there to Matthew chapter 5, please. Matthew chapter 6. I'm sorry, I keep saying 5, but I want to say Matthew chapter 6. And again, we've enjoyed our stay here at Pensacola. We appreciate the hospitality so much. This is just a wonderful place. This is a world-class environment. God has just done great things, and we appreciate the staff, the faculty, those who have been here some many years, some have come on recently. We thank God for this ministry and this place. I was here a few years ago during the election, and I was here for the morning when Dr. Shoemaker rarely he had to reprimand some students about staying up late. And I thought, man, but everybody listen well. And the reason they listen is because he so rarely would ever say something like that. And then this morning, we hear this incredible announcement by Dr. Lanz, and we really need to take heed and pray for America. How many of you have or are working at having a prayer life? Could I see your hand? You're working at developing a prayer life. We all need to do better. We all need to pray more. When we get to heaven, we'll never hear, "I'm sorry, my son. I'm sorry, my daughter. You prayed way too much on this earth." I think we'll all feel negligent in that area of life, but pray for America. Matthew 6, verse 24, only that verse I'll read. "No man can serve two masters, for either he will hate the one and love the other, or else he will hold to the one and despise the other. You cannot serve God and mammon." If you have a Bible, turn it quickly to Philippians chapter 2. Philippians chapter 2. And I'd like to read verse number 5. Philippians chapter 2. And we'll go there eventually. Philippians chapter 2. "Let this mind be in you, which was also in Christ Jesus, who being in the form of God, thought it not robbery to be equal with God, made himself of no reputation, and took upon him the form of a servant, and was made in the likeness of men." I want to continue where we left off yesterday on the subject, a mastermind. And I'll get to how to develop a mastermind in just a few moments. A mastermind, having a mind that is mastered by the Lord Jesus Christ. A mind that is under the control of the Holy Spirit of God. A mind that is given over to the good things of God instead of the negative and the sinful and the bad practices of this world. A mastermind. Father, thank you for allowing us to be here this morning. We pray your blessing upon your word, for it's in Jesus' name we pray. Amen. Our text in Matthew chapter 6 is a great chapter in your Bible. Jesus is beginning to give application to some of the things he has spoken about where your treasure is, where your life is, where your mind is. And he begins to deal with this matter of a double-minded life or a divided life. And he says, no man can serve two masters. Either he will hate the one and love the other, or else he will hold to the one and despise the other. You cannot serve God and mammon. He was saying he wants us to be single-minded, if you will, wholehearted toward God. He would say later on to a young man, a lawyer, who would come and say, "Master, which is the great commandment in the law?" Jesus would answer him and say, "Thou shalt love the Lord thy God with all thy heart, with all thy soul, with all thy mind. This is the first and great commandment, and the second is like unto it. Thou shalt love thy neighbor as thyself. On these two commandments hang all the law and the prophets." He is calling them to have a mind that is mastered by Christ, not given over to a divided life. I mean, I meet spiritual schizophrenics everywhere I go. People who can't make their minds up about the things of God, who can't make their minds up about what they want in life. Yet he said, no man can serve two masters. Two men were sitting by the side of a road, and they watched as a man walked down the road, and they were walking, and it was two men together, and they were walking towards a divide in the road, and there was a dog following them both. One of the men sitting on the side of the road said, I wonder whose dog that is. He said, you'll know in a moment, because when they hit that divide in the road, the dog is going to follow his master. And when decisions come and life comes, we ought to follow Christ in whatever God has called us to do. Years ago, I preached here, and I'd been in a youth conference not long before, and I guess a number of students must have been present. And during the preaching time, it was a lively place. They said amen a lot. And I told them that I was in a camp meeting where a fellow got all excited, and he stood up. And if you've ever been in a camp meeting, it's an unusual experience. People get very excited. Amen, brother, come on. And I like all that. I'm an Italian. I get excited about everything. I can cry over spaghetti. Amen. But I like all that. But, man, this fellow stood up during the preaching, and he said, amen, brother. And he said, shake that bush. I thought, what in the world was he talking about? Well, shake that bush means that he liked it. He'd shake the tree and get more fruit out of it. And I was preaching here at the college, and I looked down, and there was kids that had little signs, and they started holding them up. They didn't think the teachers were watching. The professors, one said, amen. Another one said, yes. Another one over here said, shake that bush. So if you have one of those, instead of saying amen, you can hold up a sign. But anyway, if you like the sermon. But boy, we had, understand, we must serve Christ. We must serve him wholeheartedly. We must serve him with all of our mind, all of our heart, all of our soul, all of our mind for the glory of God. Now, we learned yesterday some steps to having a mastermind. Of course, the first step was girding the mind, getting our minds reined in to the place where we get it under the control of God. And God said in 1 Peter 1:15, to gird up the loins of your mind and be sober and hope to the end. And then, of course, there was the guarding of the mind, making sure that we have the over our minds that shield of faith wherewith you shall be able to quench all the fiery darts of the wicked. Proverbs 4:23, the Bible says, keep thy heart with all diligence, for out of it are the issues of life. Your heart, your mind, the seat of affections, to hold it in, to be careful with it. Don't just give your heart away to everybody that walks by and says hi to you. Young fella comes up, you're so cute, you're so beautiful, and say, okay, thank you very much, God bless you. He might even write you a poem. Thank you, buddy. Listen, I think guys, young men, don't get all excited about a fellow who writes a poem. Make sure that he can work and with his hands and get something done. So keep your heart, keep your mind, and make sure not to just give it away to anything that comes along. Well, we briefly touched on the guidance of the mind. I love what Proverbs 16:3 says, commit thy works unto the Lord, and thy thoughts shall be established. As we give our life to God, he helps us in our thoughts. Some of you know Isaiah 26:3, and if you know it, you could sort of say it with me as I quote that great verse of scripture. Thou wilt keep him in perfect peace, whose mind is stayed on thee, because he trusteth in thee. But the next verse says, trust ye in the Lord forever, for in the Lord Jehovah is everlasting strength. So to give our mind to God, to keep our mind stayed upon Jehovah. And we know that great song, stayed upon Jehovah and all that, to love him, to serve him, to glorify him, and hearts are truly blessed. Now, this morning I want to speak a bit on the growing of the mind. Growing your mind to think the way God wants us to think. I know that Peter's last words written to the churches on earth, the last words that he ever penned, the very last verse that he ever penned, talking about the second coming of Christ, speaking about the judgment. I believe personally that we are in the very last moments, seconds, hours of the last days. And I believe that Jesus Christ could come any moment. He could come in the twinkling of an eye. Just like that, Christ is going to come. But the last thing he said to the churches was this: but grow in grace and in the knowledge of our Lord and Savior, Jesus Christ. Knowledge, the wonderful word to take his knowledge in, his experience of God, walking with Christ daily and in the knowledge. He wanted them to grow. The Apostle Paul was writing to the church, and he said in 1 Corinthians 13:11, to a carnal church, a divided church, a church that had a lot of issues, and he wrote to straighten them out. I've heard people say, well, I'm a carnal Christian. Okay, good. Well, in 2 Corinthians, he wrote back, it said they were carnal, but they repented of their carnality, and they got right. So there's no category to hide under to say, well, I'm a carnal Christian. That doesn't gel. But in 1 Corinthians 13:11, he said, when I was a child, I spake as a child, I understood as a child, I thought as a child. But when I became a man, I put away childish things. You know what he was saying? I want you to grow up. Toddlers and little children are amazing. My wife is she runs for Grandmother of the Year every year. We have 8 grandchildren, and I mean, they're amazing. We love grandchildren. We believe they are God's reward for putting up with their parents. But anyway, we love grandchildren. They are just great. And I love them. They're so cute and cuddly, especially the little ones. We'll see our youngest grandchild, Jackson. We'll see him hopefully this afternoon. They're so cute. But understand, little babies think about one thing all the time, all day, every day. Little babies, I hate to say this to you, little babies think about themselves. They always think about their wants, their needs, what they have. We raised 5 children, and every now and then, about, you know, any time, 2-3 in the morning, you hear this little noise in the next room. You hear a little whimper. You go, quiet, don't move, don't even breathe. No, please, not now. We're so tired. It's 3 in the morning. And you hear them squeak a little bit and make a little noise. And oh, no, please, please. Next thing you know, they are just crying. It's like, I said, well, they'll stop. Just be still. Don't even, shh. And then here it comes. You hear them taking a breath. Uh-oh, what's this? And they start crying 3 o'clock in the morning. Sounds like a siren going off. Sounds like an air raid signal. You think, oh, what in the world is this? No, it's the police. It's an ambulance. No, it's a little child. And they want something. Now, wait. Have you ever heard of an infant or a little toddler sit down and say, Mommy's tired. She's sleepy. She's had a long day. Daddy has just really worked hard. I'm going to wait for a while. I'll just let them sleep, and I'll just busy myself looking at the little stars and stuff we hang above them and all the little distractions we put above their little crib and try to keep them quiet. And I'll just be still for a little while and amuse myself. They don't do that at all. They start crying. They start screaming. And if they have a tummy ache and something, mom can be up all night long, finally get them down to sleep. They wake up again. When they want something, they only think of themselves. They not only think of themselves, little children are takers. It's always about them, me, my. Man, we raised 5 kids when they were little, toddlers. You'd watch one of them, and he wanted something that the other one had. You could see him looking at him. And I'd sit on the side and just sort of observe. And they'd look around, and they'd look real good, and sort of walk over and grab that Lego and walk away with it, or grab that little doll and walk away. Why would a little boy want a little doll? So he can do mean things with a little doll. But I'm saying we'd have all that going on. And they take. They're not givers. They're not able to give. Why? Because they have a self mentality. Their mind is about themselves. themselves. They didn't only think about themselves. Little children cry a lot. They whimper, they murmur. They cry a lot. They get upset when things don't go their way. I mean, there's no more Rice Krispies over at the Four Winds. Well, I got some, but they were stale anyway. Oh, they ran out of 2% milk. I have to drink that red vitamin D stuff. Oh, man, they ran out of gluten-free. They ran out of this. I mean, we get upset about the most mundane things. Have you ever been to a third world country? Have you ever been to one? Maybe you were raised in one. You've been to a country where milk is so rare and Rice Krispies are so hard to find. And even the McDonald's, when you finally get to one, it doesn't taste the same as it is here in America. We have been blessed and we've been spoiled. And somewhere along the way, we start to believe that we deserve all this stuff. And infancy and immaturity causes people to cry a lot. Paul said, now I'm a man. I'm going to think like a man. I'm going to have the mind of a man, the heart of a man. I'm going to walk like a man instead of a child. Now that man is generic. So that, ladies, it doesn't mean for the turkey bowl. You don't have to get all the guys together. Come on, dudes, let's play. He's talking about you still being yourself, being a young man, being a young lady, and being all that you are, but to learn maturity for the glory of God. Now, this morning, the apostle was writing to the church at Philippi, and he gave them the key to this wonderful idea of having a mind mastered by God. We're no longer thinking about food and fashion, constantly living about what we're doing, about ourselves, me, my, and I. No longer concerned and worried about the future, but rather, he said, let this mind be in you, which was also in who? Help me. Christ Jesus, who being in the form of God, thought it not robbery to be equal with God, but made himself of no reputation and took upon him the form of a servant. I want to spend a moment there and be done, and we'll finish this tomorrow night. If you'll be in church, and I'm sure many of you have to work, but if you can be there, I'll speak on the renewing of the mind. But Philippians chapter 2, Philippians chapter 2, if you could turn there. Let this mind be in you. He already mentioned the importance of being like-minded all the way back in verse 2. He said that he prayed that they would be, fulfill my joy, that you may be like-minded, having the same love, being of one accord, of one mind. To be like-minded means to have understanding, to be wise, to be agreed together, to cherish the same things, to have the same views. And so he wants us to be like-minded, and then he wants us to be, if you will, to live a life where we live lowliness, to live out lowliness of mind. And he made that very clear. Let nothing be done through strife or vainglory, verse 3. But in lowliness of mind, let each esteem others better than themselves. To have a humble opinion of oneself, modesty, a deep sense of one's own littleness. To realize how small we really are. And understand that life does not revolve around any one person. Is that true or false? A little baby thinks the whole world revolves around me. A mature man realizes it's not about us. It's all about Christ in us, the hope of glory. To develop this mind, I wrote down three or four things. First of all, there must be submission. There must be in us a heart level submission. I'm not talking about being a doormat. I'm not talking about being mindless. I do not refer to us just where we can never look up and say good morning or be cheerful. I'm talking about a submission that says, my life is yielded to the perfect will of God for me. The Lord Jesus, God said he thought it not robbery to be equal with God, but made himself of no reputation, in verse 7, and took upon him the form of a servant. You know, in the garden, where he cried out, he said, Father, if this cup pass from me, he prayed about that, but he said, nevertheless, not as I will, but what? As thou wilt. Submission. Secondly, substitution. To lay our mind aside for the mind of Jesus Christ. In fact, God even said, we have the mind of Christ. Verse number 5, he said, let this mind be in you. Have you ever just

0: of Jesus Christ. Colossians 3 said it like this: if you then be risen with Christ, seek those things which are above, where Christ sitteth at the right hand of God. Set your affection on things above, not on things of the earth. You understand, young men? Young ladies, I'm sure that you all, many of you, have someone in mind today. Some of you are thinking about a person that's special in your life, or maybe you're looking ahead to that day. When you have a young lady or a young man and you're thinking about them, remember this: God said you'll have no other gods before Him. You must put Jesus first. You must seek first the kingdom of God and His righteousness, and all these things shall be added unto you. That's what He said in Matthew 6:33. That's how He concluded about food and fashion and friendships and fitness and all the other things we put in front of God. Put Him first. And then there is saturation. Holding forth the word of life. Paul said that I may rejoice in the day of Christ and have not run in vain, neither labored in vain. You must saturate your life with this incredible, wonderful, awesome, God-breathed book and the Word of God. We must give our lives to it. We must pray over it. We must even weep over Scripture and say, by God's grace, I want everything that God has for me. Give me your thoughts. And finally, this morning, there is servanthood. He made Himself of no reputation and took upon Him the form of a servant and was made in the likeness of man. Servanthood, one definition I read recently says, quote, devoted to another to the disregard of one's interests. I asked my wife this morning, how would you define servanthood? And she gave me a good definition, and I wrote it down, and I thought I'd share with you. This is from my wife, Susan. Quote, laying down your rights for the needs of others. Being a servant, giving our life for God, that is exactly what Jesus did. Paul would eventually conclude this chapter of Philippians 2. He would say of Timotheus, you know the proof of him that is a son with the Father, he has served with me in the gospel. The word doulos, the word meaning a servant, an under-rower, and all the things that that entails. Epaphroditus, I supposed it necessary to send to you Epaphroditus, my brother, companion in labor, fellow soldier, but your messenger, and he that ministered to my wants. God said, because for the work of Christ, he was nigh unto death, not regarding his life, to supply your lack of service toward me. Jesus, the Lord Jesus, he humbled himself and took upon him the form of a servant. That is the mind, the mastermind God wants us to develop. My wife and I were in the inner harbor of the city of Baltimore a number of years ago. We're out on a date. We're walking out, just walking by an area where people sit around, and I looked over, and there was a young man sitting there, and he had on a long trench coat. He had hair that was shaved, but he had spikes running right down the middle of his head. A bunch of them, I mean, different colored, red, blue, yellow spikes. They were sticking straight up. I don't know how he got his hair to do that. And I looked at him, and I thought, man, what a mess. And I walked by, and my wife said, honey, did you see that kid? I said, yeah, I did, but while I was walking, it was like the Lord just said, why don't you go back there and speak to him, because such were some of you. And I went and turned around. I said, you think we could just take a moment and witness to that kid? She said, I was thinking the same thing. He just needs the Lord. And we walked back. And when we did, I sat down with him and said, what's your name? He said, Tommy. And Tommy knew all about Jesus and asked, why didn't Jesus have a veil over his face? And I said, Jesus, like Moses, unlike him, he laid aside his glory, not his deity. My time is gone, but would you learn what it means to humble yourselves in him?
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0: length of time at all, then you've had troubles and trials and problems, and you've stumbled and fell and gotten up and gone again. There's one thing you learned through all of that, that God was all you ever needed. Look at all these wonderful young people just starting out in a life of service to the King. And no matter what else you learn at college, don't miss that lesson. God is truly all you need. We're in Hebrews chapter 1. The trumpets sounded long and loud, calling God's people to the evening sacrifice. The priest washed as they were supposed to, both for physical cleansing and ceremonial cleansing, and they put on their beautiful, beautiful garments designed by God for them, and they set out for the house of God. The people came and the priest came, and the priest approached the people, and there was provided an innocent animal. And the person that brought it laid his hand upon that animal to identify with it that whatever was about to happen to this animal really should rightfully happen to him. Transferring symbolically all of his sin and the judgment of God to this animal. And the priest would walk up to the animal, usually straddled it, lifted up its chin, and cut its throat, and caught the blood in a basin. This was a long time, centuries old ritual, and the animal was dispatched according to the rules, to what how it should happen. The flames jumped up, the animal was placed on an altar, and the atmosphere was filled with the smell of burning flesh. And standing there in the crowd is one of many Jews. But this Jew has accepted Jesus Christ as his Savior. And this ritual, reaching back for centuries, is no longer for him. He knows the temple and all of its functions are mere shadows, and that the substance is Jesus Christ. Well, there are times that he misses the ritual. He grew up with it. He was comfortable with it. The ritual was like an old friend. And he missed it to some extent. Accepting Christ has already cost him much. His family has disowned him. And in some cases, the family would even hold a mock funeral to show all of their neighbors and friends that our son is now dead to us. He has accepted Christ. And somehow his heart, although he has been banished, and although he knows it's no longer for him, his heart is drawn back to it because it's just been part of his life for so long. And the book of Hebrews was written to him to help him go on, to help him move forward, to help him leave things behind that were in part and move on to things that are whole and complete. The book was used to urge him to move forward. And we get to read it, and as we read it, we see all the urging to move forward. Let's not be foolish enough to believe that there aren't things that we hang on to, that there aren't things that we consider friendly, that we're comfortable with, that we don't need to move on from, because there are. The book of Hebrews has several key phrases and words that help us understand why the book was written and the tenor and the tone and the message of it. Let me give you five of those recurring words or phrases in the book of Hebrews. One, perfection. It never means sinlessness in the New Testament. Perfection is always a contrast between the mature and the immature Christian. And we are told not to be content where we are, but to move on to perfection, to leave immaturity behind and move on to maturity. The word eternal is seen over and over again in the book of Hebrews. Christianity is permanent. It is eternal. And what we have in Christ will never, ever, ever end. But Judaism was temporary and was a picture of things to come. So he's trying to get him to leave behind those things that are temporary. Leave behind those things that were just shadows and move on to the things that are eternal. Another word, over and over again, is the word better. Christ is better. He's the author of a better covenant. He's a better sacrifice. He's a better resurrection. Better, better, better. One phrase you'll find over and over again in the book of Hebrews is the phrase, let us. Let us. It's urging us to move on. It's telling us the importance of personally availing ourselves of everything that is given to us in Christ. Let us take hold of that. Let us claim that promise. Let us move on to this. Then there's lest, L-E-S-T. Over and over again, you'll find that word in Hebrews. And it expresses the dreadful possibility that we might miss the riches that are ours in Christ. The book begs us. It commands us. It prods us. It pleads with us to move on to something better. To stop being content with where you are. To leave things behind and take hold of better things to come. We don't know who wrote the book. Let it suffice us that the Holy Spirit wrote it. It begins with the word God, and we are immediately thrust into the presence of an eternal, magnificent God. Look at verse 1 with me. God, who at sundry times and in diverse manners spake in time past unto the fathers by the prophets. The book begins by telling us that God desires to speak to us. God desires to communicate with us. And he's done it every way he knows how. Sundry times in diverse manners. Sundry times is a little phrase that means in bits and pieces, but it doesn't mean bits and pieces that are disconnected. It means bits and pieces that are connected. It's like a big puzzle, and it's all connected together. And in sundry times, meaning he gave us a little piece here, and gave us a little piece there, and gave us a little piece here. But when it's finished, it's all going to be connected, and is telling us the same truth. Diverse manners means in many, many, many different ways. God spoke in bits, he spoke in pieces, and it was incomplete. He spoke through prophets at different times and in different ways. Moses, he spoke to Moses in the thunder and the lightning of Mount Sinai. And he wrote with his own hand on stone tablets. He spoke to Elijah in a still, small voice. He spoke to Ezekiel in visions, Daniel in dreams. To Abram, he appeared in human form to tell him what his plans were going to be. To Jacob, he appeared as the angels and spoke to his heart there. Sundry times, diverse manners. He has spoken to us in so many different ways. A little here, a little there, but it was all the same truth. And it expressed God's great desire to communicate with us. His variety shows that desire. God is never boring. He is never irrelevant. He's never absent. He's always trying to communicate with us. But I want you to notice something in verse 2. Hath in these last days spoken unto us by his Son. All those other means of communication were bits and pieces. Now it's Jesus. And in Jesus it's complete. And in Jesus it's whole. And in Jesus we see the whole picture of the heart of God. He spoke plainly. He spoke clearly. He spoke completely. Because he wanted us to know just exactly how he felt about us and what his longings were for us. Well, we had nature. Word of God tells us we could see God in nature. But nature only speaks of his work and of his power. Nature does not speak of his heart. Nature does not speak of his thoughts toward us. Jesus did that. The Father spoke through his Son out of the depth of his heart. God did not want anyone to misunderstand his words or misunderstand his intent. Christ, the instrument of better communication, is held up like a jewel in these next few verses. Jesus and all that Jesus is held up for us as a diamond to the light. And we are invited to look at it and inspect the facets of it and see how the light catches each little slant of this beautiful jewel that is Jesus Christ. I want you to look at that diamond with me as we explore the first three verses of Hebrews chapter 1. Who is this Jesus? This final communication, this complete communication from God. Well, look at it. In verse 2, what's it say? Hath in these last days spoken to us by his Son, whom he hath appointed heir of all things. Look around you. Go outside and look around. Look at the sky and the trees. Look at pictures in a travel book at any location around this planet you want to see. The Grand Canyon, the Rocky Mountains, the beautiful deep gorge rivers of China. Go to South America and look at the beautiful ice, snow-covered Andes. Look at anything, anywhere on this planet. Just look. Look at any people around you. Everything you see belongs to him. He is the heir of, not some things, not most things. He's the heir of all things. You know, the Old Testament said he would be. Psalm 2 says this, Thou art my son, this day have I begotten thee. Ask of me, and I shall give thee the heathen for thine inheritance. That verse meant so much to the author of Hebrews. He quoted it in verse 5. Look at verse 5. For unto which of the angels said he at any time, Thou art my son, this day have I begotten thee. But in that phrase, this day have I begotten thee, in Psalms, it says very quickly, I'm going to give you the heathen for thine inheritance. All things are yours. Not just my people, not just the Jews, not just Hebrews, not just those that call my name, but the heathen. All people belong to him. I want you to hold your place here in Hebrews and look with me in the first chapter of Ephesians. Turn to Ephesians chapter 2. Ephesians chapter 1, excuse me. Ephesians 1, we find that not only is everything you see his inheritance, not only the heathen his inheritance, but we are his inheritance. Look, if you would please, at verse 14 of Ephesians chapter 2. I'm sorry. I did it again, didn't I? Ephesians chapter 1. I get the chapter right in a minute. Just stay with me. Ephesians chapter 1. Look at verse 14. Which is the earnest of our inheritance. Now we're talking about the Holy Spirit. The Holy Spirit is our earnest, a down payment, if you will. The promise of things to come. And it is a promise. The earnest of our inheritance unto the redemption of the purchased possession unto the praise of his glory. Our, notice the word, our inheritance. He tells us we have an inheritance. But keep going because he says more about that. Look at verse 15. Wherefore also, after I heard of your faith in the Lord Jesus and love unto all the saints, cease not to give thanks for you, making mention of you in my prayers, that the God of our Lord Jesus Christ, the Father of glory, may give unto you the spirit of wisdom and revelation in the knowledge of him, the eyes of your understanding being enlightened, that ye may know what is the hope of his calling and what the riches of the glory of his inheritance in the saints. We have an inheritance from him. And the Holy Spirit is the surety of that inheritance, but we are his inheritance. Think about that. You know, you think about how good God is and what God wants to do for you and through you. God wants to give you, wants to make you an inheritance. He gives his son. We are his gift to him. What a wonderful blessing it is that we have in Christ. I am his and he is mine. All things belong to him. In Romans 11:36, for of him and through him and to him are all things. He's heir to the heavens and numberless worlds, yet we are his treasure and we are his inheritance. One day everything will come to him for blessing or for judgment, but all will be his. Look what else he says about Jesus. Verse 2, he's creator of all things, by whom also he made the worlds. Last phrase of verse 2. John 1, verse 3 says, all things were made by him, and without him was not anything made that was made. The Holy Spirit wanted to be very clear about this. He didn't just make some things. There wasn't anything that was made that wasn't made by him. He's the author of everything. You know, we are just now able, as human beings on this planet, we've sent out some wonderful spacecraft that have traveled for years just in our own little universe, solar system. And we're finding out things about these planets that have traveled around the sun with us since the day of creation that we never knew. And we're seeing marvelous things, wonderful things, things we just couldn't imagine, things that are so alien to this world, but reflect the tremendous creative imagination of God. And we're just now finding these things out. And we've been on this planet for thousands of years. And it's amazing to our hearts, but we need to understand something. If he's creator of all things, his creative power extends to us. Okay, he made Saturn, yes. Made the clouds, yes. Made the seas, yes. Made Mercury, made the sun, yes. Threw the stars out into space, yes. But do you realize that we are part of his creative power? In him, we are new creatures. He has made something of us that we were not before. We often see what he's made around us while ignoring what he has made of us. In 2 Corinthians 5, he says this, therefore, if any man be in Christ, he's a new creature. Behold, all things are become new, and we're new in him. In the Greek, it reads, if anyone be in Christ, new creation. Everything is new. We look at what he can make in the world around us and the beautiful manifestation of his power in nature, and we fail to realize we are as much a creation in Christ as anything Christ ever created. You're not an exception to his creativity. You're not an exception to his power. Your Christian life is part of his creative power. Look at verse 3. There's more. Who being the brightness of his glory. Jesus is the glory of God. Brightness there does not mean reflection. Brightness means radiance. He doesn't reflect God. He is God. Jesus radiates God. The moon reflects the sun. Jesus doesn't reflect God. He is God. Look at John. Keep your place there in Hebrew. Look at John chapter 1. In John chapter 1, look at verse 1 and verse 4 and 5 with me. John 1, 1. In the beginning was the Word, and the Word was with God, and the Word was God. And we're talking about the radiance, the brightness of God. He's with God and he was God. Look at verses 4 and 5. In him was life, and the life was the light of men. And the light shineth in darkness, and the darkness comprehended it not. He is the light of God, and he shines to men. Men who are living so much in darkness, they can't even see the light. So, why doesn't everybody know that Jesus Christ is the Son of God, Savior of the world? Because the light shined into the darkness and the darkness did not comprehend it. He is God. He is the light of God to us. Verse 3, keep going. He is the image of God and the express image of his person. He's the image of God. Express image means exact representation. It doesn't mean he kind of looks like him. It doesn't mean he resembles him. It means he's an exact replica. He is the same as God. In John 14:9, he said this, he that has seen me hath seen the Father. Back in John 1:1, what did it say? Beginning was the Word was with God, and the Word was God. where there's logos, the expression of thought. What is God thinking? God is thinking what Jesus said. God is thinking what Jesus did. He is the express thought of God. Whatever it was on the heart and mind of God. Jesus is it. The Hebrew mind liked to reason things out from the thought back to the thinker. Someone would say something. Well, that's interesting. And they would think it back, they would reason that back to the thinker. And what was said had power and had weight depending upon who it was that thought it and said it. They would reason from wisdom to the author of wisdom. And John sees Jesus the same way the author of Hebrews sees Jesus, because the Holy Spirit wrote both books. He's the personal revelation of the truth of God. He is the truth of God. We need to grasp this. Jesus is not just a communicator from God. Jesus is the communication of God. Jesus did not tell us God's truth. He is God's truth. In John 1:1, I love the word was. Was God, was with God. Was. Careful, because we read that and say, okay, that means maybe used to be, but isn't anymore. Something that was perfected, finished in the past. But that verb's in imperfect tense. It expresses continuous action, not a completed past. The idea is that Jesus is an absolute existence. He was the Word and still is. He was with God and still is. He was God and still is. He's not simply like Him. I and my Father, He said in John 10, are one. Jesus is everything that God is. Look at verse 3 again. Love this phrase. And upholding all things by the word of His power. Look at another facet of Jesus. He sustains all things. He's upholding all things by the word of His power. Now, upholding there is a word that means to bear or to carry. Now, that's important. Because it doesn't mean that things are operating on their own. It means they are operating according to His will. The idea is that all things are being carried along, not according to their will, but they are doing the will of God. In Colossians 1:17, by Him all things consist. Consist meaning held together. Everything that is operates that way because by His word, He says it will. And it's doing His will. And all things consist, are held together at His word. He speaks and all things are maintained. He speaks another word and all things would cease. Now, here's the thought. We sit there and think, that's right. Amen. God's powerful. He speaks and it's there. He speaks again and it's gone. But we don't get it. If He is indeed all these things, and He's the express image of God, and all things are held together by Him, and all things are working in His will and doing what He wants them to do, and all these things are true about Him, and He's the radiance of God, and He reflects God, and He's the truth of God in our life. Let me ask you a question. Why aren't you walking with Him? Why aren't you talking to Him? Why aren't you seeking His will? Why aren't you completely and absolutely surrendered to whatever it is this God would want from you? Why are you living your life in the face of this jewel that is held up in front of you and you can see all that is, all that He is, all that He can do for you? We're talking about all things consist. It's a funny thing. I'm talking to young people, many of them in college. Don't know if you can handle it academically. Don't know if you can handle it financially. Don't know if you can handle your own roommate. And we look at life, it's just full of all kinds of problems, and how's this going to happen, and how's this going to come to a pass, and oh my goodness, what's going to happen next down the road, and I'm not sure, and I'm uncertain. And the Word of God says that by Him all things consist. He upholds everything by His will. And we think somehow, in our total spiritual ignorance, that God is not capable of sustaining our pitiful little existence. He's not capable of meeting my needs. He's not capable of uplifting my emotions. He's not capable of illuminating my heart and my mind. Yes, He is. You're not an exception to His ability to uphold all things. Philippians 1, he says this, being confident of this very thing, that He which hath begun a good work in you will perform it, and perform means to accomplish perfectly, do everything. He began that work in you. He will perform it unto the day of Jesus Christ. Look again at verse 3. When He had by Himself purged our sins. Purged means He cleansed, He purified. Now, we just turned a corner here all of a sudden. Who is this God? He's mighty God. He is the radiance of God. He is the truth of God. He is creator. He holds things together. All things consist by Him. He can do all of these things. But what does that do to us? That gives us a picture of a God that's out of touch with us. A God that's so great, so magnificent, so beyond our little finite existence. How could we ever touch Him? And you would be correct to think that way, because we cannot. And because we cannot, He came to us. This wonderful God that's beyond our ability to even comprehend, all of a sudden we turn a corner in Hebrews where He says, and He purged our sins. He came to us. He's seen as all powerful, far beyond us, out of our reach, and suddenly He's Savior. He's personal. He's touched us, He's cleansed us, He's purged us, and He did that for us. By Himself He did that. You see, sin has to be cleansed. We cannot approach God with a weak belief, and many people do believe that Jesus was simply the revelation of what is good and what is beautiful. Jesus is good, and Jesus is beautiful, and He's everything lovely. He's the Rose of Sharon. But never forget that what Jesus came to do was to die on a cross to purge us from our sin. Don't get lost in His loveliness and fail to see Him as the Lamb of God slain for the sin of the world. It's cleansing from sin that God demands. It's cleansing from sin that we must have. And He desires that so intensely, He sent His own Son by Himself to purge us from our sins and accomplish cleansing. There's one last phrase in verse 3. Sat down on the right hand of the Majesty on high. He rules. When Jesus accomplished our means of redemption, He opened and maintained our access to God. He rent the veil, and He opened to us the Holy of Holies. Hebrews 10. Having therefore, brethren, boldness to enter into the holiest by the blood of Jesus, by a new and living way, which He hath consecrated for us through the veil, that is to say, His flesh. His flesh was torn so we could walk into the Holy of Holies and speak with God. Boldness, I love that word. Boldness there is a word that literally means freedom of speech. I have the right to come and talk to God. I have freedom of speech with God. I can speak to Him. I had no right before. But Jesus tore that veil, which was His own body, asunder so I could approach God and talk to God. Why? Because God always wanted to talk to me. Because in the beginning was the Word. In the beginning was the express thought of God, and He wanted to communicate, and He did it in so many different ways, in bits and pieces. But now in these last days, He spoke to us through His Son, and He wants us to know. And He wants us to talk to Him and he wants to talk to us. God spoke to me, so I would have the privilege of speaking to him. I can dare, and you can dare, to approach God for fellowship and for needs. And I find it beautiful. He sat down at the right hand of majesty on high. In Hebrews 10, there's a narrative there about the high priest, and the high priest don't sit down. The high priests are working all the time. They're going from this sacrifice to that sacrifice to that sacrifice to that sacrifice. But Jesus, when he finished his work on the cross, he sat down at the right hand of God. Why? Because it was finished. He still works for us, but not in redemption. Our redemption is complete in him. Everything necessary for your salvation and mine is done. It's finished. It's complete. He still works for us, but in a different area altogether. He works for us to try to help us become more like him. Now, look at Philippians chapter 2, verse 13. Philippians chapter 2 and verse 13. We've alluded to this verse. I wanted you to read it. And Philippians 2:13 reads, "For it is God which worketh in you both to will and to do of his good pleasure." Is God through working with you? No. Is redemption finished? Yes. Is his work in your life done? No. We need to do what Hebrews tells us to do, and that's go on. Go on. Let us take hold of the wonderful riches we have in Christ, lest we miss something that is there for us and was purchased by him. He's working in us to will, to want to, and to do, the ability to actually perform whatever it is he wants for us. And what he wants for us is to be like his son. The Son of God works in me and he works in you, and expects us to press toward the mark, to work with him to achieve his objective in our life. And his objective is one simple thing, to be like his son. God's objective in your life is not that you not have problems. God's objective in your life is not that you have just everything and anything you want. God's objective in our life is that we look like his son. It's easier to accept the idea of a substitute, of atonement, of repentance and pardon, than it is to accept the fact that his work in heaven continues for us and in us. His work is not complete in us. His work of redemption is finished. His work to make us like his son is not. Calvary didn't end his work. It began another phase of his work. Here's the point. We spend too much time at Calvary. Wait, now don't misunderstand me. I praise God for Calvary. Calvary's why I'm free. Calvary's why I'm purged. I thank God, and I'll thank God through eternity for Calvary. But Jesus didn't stay on the cross. He left it. Jesus didn't go into a tomb and stay in that tomb. We love the tomb. But why do we love the tomb? Because it's empty. What would that tomb mean to us if Jesus was still in there? And we hang around the cross, and all we ever talk about is our redemption, our redemption, our redemption. And God says, I want you to move on. I want you to move past the fact that you're born into my family, and I want you to start acting like you're my son. I want you to get past the tomb. Quit hanging around with the tomb. Too many of us are aware of the tomb and we love the tomb, but we're sitting in the tomb realizing we have resurrection life, but we won't leave the tomb and go live that life. Look at Philippians chapter 3. In Philippians chapter 3, verses 12 to 14, Paul's talking to us. Look at verse 12. Philippians 3, not as though I had already attained, either was already perfect, but I follow after, if that I may apprehend that for which also I am apprehended of Christ Jesus. Brethren, I count not myself to have apprehended, but this one thing I do, forgetting those things which are behind and reaching forth unto those things which are before, I press toward the mark for the prize of the high calling of God in Christ Jesus. Let's get these words, apprehended. I do not claim that I have apprehended. That means to lay hold of. I do not have possession of everything that is mine in Christ. But then he says this, but I'm going to press toward the mark. Press means to pursue. I'm going after that, and the mark is the aim or objective. And Paul says, I know what he's done for me. What I'm looking for is what's going to happen. I'm moving forward. I am pursuing that I have not yet apprehended, and that is the goal or the objective, to be like Christ. Where do you live? Where do you live? Where is your Christian life? Is it just past Calvary? Been to Calvary, but no further? Been to Calvary, but haven't progressed beyond that? Are you in the tomb? Hey, you know you have resurrection life, but just you're not using it. Are you redeemed but not growing? Are you looking forward to resurrection but not living the new life that you've already been given by resurrection power? What is the author of Hebrews trying to say? He's telling this young Hebrew boy that went to the offering that day and was still somewhat enamored by all those things that used to be part of his life. And he's saying to him, look, you need to understand there's better things ahead. Let us go after those things, lest we miss something that has been promised to us. Get out of the tomb. Rejoice in the cross. Rejoice in the resurrection. But move forward. Pursue that someday we might apprehend, actually possess that wonderful goal in our life to be like Christ. I fear that too many of us are just extremely complacent. We're just happy where we are. Oh, we've got sin we haven't confessed, but hey, we live with it. We have people we haven't forgiven, but hey, you know, I've lived with it all these years. What's a few more years? I know I don't love the way Jesus loved, but after all, I'm only human. But we are supposed to be pursuing the mark. Get out of the tomb. Understand what is ours in Christ. Understand who we serve. Understand what he can do. And I will guarantee you something. He can do more for you than you have asked him to do today. Move on to maturity. Things new. Better things. Lest we miss the riches in Christ that are ours.
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2: Let's take our Bibles to 2 Corinthians chapter 7, the book of 2 Corinthians chapter number 7. And that song was beautiful. Great voices, all the music throughout the entire week. And I would expect nothing less as all the work, all the organization, all the effort. Everything that Pensacola Christian College is, I hope you don't take it for granted. I hope you realize what you're a part of and how blessed you are to be here. The other fellows that were preaching, it was a blessing to hear all of the men, Dr. Amsbaugh, Dr. Flanders, and Dr. Lands, a blessing to me to be a part of that. I am coming to the close. My last message, my first message, you could put into application immediately. How to listen to a lesson, how to prepare for preaching, how to be blessed by Bible conference. And then last night's message, you may not put into practice for 6 or 7 years. If you're a freshman, the goal, graduate, and then next step, whether it's a GA or a master's, and several steps involved in that. I remember when Stephen was here and Char and I were driving down the road, and she got a text, and she says, I said, who is it? And she said, it's Stephen. And I said, oh, that's great. What's the text say? And the text said, I'm done. This is ridiculous. And what she said and what I heard were two totally different things. It was during midterms, and he said, I'm done. And what I heard was something happened, who knows what, I'm done. The tension was just palpable in the car. Hey, let me see it, and let me text him back and get a plane ticket. I'm going down there. I'm done with midterms. This is ridiculous. The load and the study and the homework, finally finished that. So many of us, the leading of the Lord, boy, make sure you get done, make sure you finish. But there's going to be that time when you have to use that matrix through which we find God's will, those lenses to look through to find God's will. This morning, I'm going to preach a message that we can use for the rest of our lives. It's a message that I need. It's a message that I believe that you will need. It's our words with those that we relate with, our words with our coworkers, our words even with our roommates. James says that the tongue can no man tame. If any man offend not in word, the same is a perfect man and able to bridle the whole body. And so this topic of making sure our speech, our words are right, is something that none of us will perfect. We can all improve on, and I do want to look at that for a little bit this morning. So let's go to the Lord in prayer, and then we'll jump into 2 Corinthians chapter 7. Lord, I do pray. I pray, let the words of my lips and the meditations of my heart be acceptable in thy sight. And Lord, help us to govern what we say, when we say it, how we say it, the tone in which it's said, when not to say it. Lord, I do pray that we'll be careful with our words with each other. And God, we'll give you the praise for all that you do in our hearts today. In Jesus' name we pray, amen. 2 Corinthians chapter number 7, kind of a complicated passage. There's two sets of words going two different directions. Paul, of course, founded the church at Corinth in Acts chapter 18. He went there, he loved on them, he blessed them, preached to them, he reached them, he sacrificed for them. 4 years later, he wrote 1 Corinthians. In 1 Corinthians, his words to the Corinthians were pretty pointed. Those words that he wrote about how they're divisive, they were carnal in Acts chapter 1. Some say, I'm of Paul, I'm of Apollos. And then in chapter 3, babes in Christ, immature in Christ. His words to the Corinthians pointed. He talked about how in chapter number 5, there's immorality. Chapter number 6, members are suing each other. Chapter number 8, they're proud with their preferences. They're pushing their preferences. In chapter number 11, I'm telling you what, his words to the Corinthians, very, very pointed. He wrote it. He sealed it. He handed it to Titus. And in handing it to Titus to deliver to them, we're talking about 4 years after the church was founded, after he birthed that church, and he handed that first epistle to the church at Corinth to Titus. His words to Titus were totally different than that. His words to Corinth, very pointed. His words about Corinth, very positive. His words to the Corinthians, almost stinging at times. In fact, one of the most common phrases is, I speak this to your shame. However, his words about the Corinthians to Titus were very, very positive. He's prepping Titus. He's coaching Titus. He's making sure that Titus who's going to minister to, Titus who's going to sacrifice for, Titus who's going to go there and give to them. He wanted to make sure that Titus was coached up, prepped up. He was looking for the right thing. And so the words that he gave about them to Titus, totally different. Let's look at it in 2 Corinthians chapter number 7. This is a year later after that happened, handing the letter to Titus. He went there, dropped it off, came back. And now a year later, the second epistle to Corinth is written, and he's describing what happened then. Look at verse number 3. His words to the Corinthians pointed, I speak not this to condemn you, for I have said before that ye are in our hearts to die and to live with you. His words to them pointed, great is my boldness of speech toward you. Great is my glorying of you. I am filled with comfort. I am exceeding joyful in all our tribulation. For when we were coming to Macedonia, our flesh had no rest, but we were troubled on every side. Without were fightings, within were fears. And then his words about the Corinthians to Titus, not pointed, very positive. Look at it. Nevertheless, God that comforteth those that are cast down comforted us by the coming of Titus. And not by his coming only, but by the consolation wherewith he was comforted in you when he told us your earnest desire. He wasn't blasting them, he was boasting on them. He wasn't critical of them, he's complimentary of them. He told us of your earnest desire and your mourning, your fervent mind toward me, so that I rejoice the more. His words about them to Titus, positive. And now we go back to verse 8, his words to them, very pointed. For though I made you sorry with a letter, I do not repent, though I did repent, for I perceive that the same epistle hath made you sorry, though it were but for a season. His words to them pointed, but understand, his goal for them was their good. His goal for them was their growth. Oh yeah, stings for a minute, but in due season, you're gonna be blessed by it. His goal was their long-term growth. Those words, just for a season, 9. But now I rejoice, not that you were made sorry, but that ye sorrowed to repentance, for ye were made sorry after a, not only was his goal for them growth, his goal for them was godliness, as he, his words to them pointed. Growth, his goal, and now godliness, his goal. You were made sorry after a godly manner, that ye might receive damage by us in nothing. For godly sorrow worketh repentance to salvation, not to be repented of, but the sorrow of the world worketh death. Again, his words to them pointed, but his goal was their growth. His goal was their good. His goal was their godliness. 11, for behold this selfsame thing that ye sorrowed after a godly sort. Not only was it his goal, their good, his goal, their growth, his goal, their godliness. His goal was also in their words, in these words, to drive them to God's grace, and God's grace, realizing their need, made an incredible change in their heart. Now remember, Paul, Titus, Corinth, Paul, Titus. I think it's interesting that in Titus chapter 2, he says, for the grace of God that bringeth salvation hath appeared unto all men, teaching us. The grace of God is teaching us that denying ungodliness and worldly lust, we should live soberly and righteously and godly in this present world. And that was his goal, growth, his goal, their good, his goal, their godliness. And his goal was to push them to God's grace. Look at the impact that it had. Ye sorrowed after a godly sort, what carefulness it wrought in you. Yea, what clearing of yourselves. Yea, what indignation. Yea, what fear, that fear of God. Yea, what vehement desire. Yea, what zeal. Yea, what revenge. Even that word, in a positive sense, they got things right. In all things, ye have approved yourselves to be clear in this matter. Wherefore, though I wrote the letter, I spoke my speech. Wherefore, though I wrote unto you, I did it not for his cause that had done the wrong, nor for his cause that had suffered the wrong, but that our care for you in the sight of God might appear unto you. His words to the Corinthians pointed, but he had a goal of their good, a goal of their growth, a goal of their godliness, a goal pushing them to God's grace. Look how it changes back. Now again, verse 13, it's not words to them pointed, it's words about them, and they're very positive. Look at 13. Therefore, we were comforted in your comfort, yea, and exceedingly the more joyed we for the joy of Titus, because his spirit was refreshed by you all. For if I have boasted anything to him of you, or quite literally, I did boast of a lot of things about you to him. Look at it. For if I boasted anything to him of you, I'm not ashamed, but as we spake all things to you in truth, even so our boasting, which I made before Titus. His words about them to Titus, not pointed, very positive, our boasting which I made before Titus is found in truth. 15, and his inward affection is more abundant toward you, whilst he remembereth the obedience of you all, how with fear and trembling ye received him. I rejoice therefore that I have confidence in you in all things. You know, we have a choice when we're speaking to our roommates, when we're speaking to other college students, when we're speaking even to our teachers, our co-workers, and usually the choice can break down to, are our words going to be pointed, or will our words be positive? And before you go pointed, understand, Paul had already given 18 months of his life to them. He has skin in the game with them. He sacrificed for them. Acts chapter 18, when he was there, that's when he took that secular job making tents. I'm talking about loving them and blessing them and pouring into them and teaching them and reaching them and sacrificing for them. Not only had he already sacrificed for them before he went pointed, he also had their good in mind. He had their godliness in mind. He had their growth in mind. And also, his words to them were given by the inspiration of the Holy Spirit of God. And I get a pretty good feeling that a holy man of God spake. Holy men of God spake as they were moved by a holy God. A holy man of God spake as they were moved by the Holy Spirit. I get an idea that when we go on a rant at our roommate for not picking up their clothes, I'm pretty sure those words aren't given by inspiration, and they're not possibly profitable for doctrine, for reproof, for correction, instruction in righteousness. Hey, we need to be careful with our words, because even those pointed words, 18 months sacrificing, 18 months blessing and loving, and then having their good in mind, and then only when he was inspired by the Holy Spirit of God. Does everybody get the text so far? Put down number one. Paul modeled right words with his lips. Paul modeled right words with his lips, and they needed it because of the second link underneath that, because of the weight they were carrying, the weight they were carrying. Someone said that if we realize the hidden hurts and hidden heartaches that someone's going through, we wouldn't use bruising words. We wouldn't use caustic words. We wouldn't use abrasive words. If we could see the hidden hurts, the hidden heartaches, there are students here whose parents are divorcing in the middle of that emotional ripping going on. Students here that the number that are here, some that have gone through abuse, others that have some incredible stress and strains on them. If we could see the hurts and heartaches that they have, we'd be a lot more kind and encouraging and blessing with our words. Notice the weight they're carrying. Look at verse number five. For when we were coming to Macedonia, our flesh had no rest. Our flesh were physically drained. Now, this isn't talking about Corinth. This is talking about Paul, Titus. Our flesh had no rest, physically drained. Ministry and going to college to prepare for whatever your ministry is, be it electrician, be it a nurse, be it a missionary, ministry and training for that can be physically draining. Number two, can also be mentally disrupting. Look at verse five again. For when we were coming to Macedonia, this is the weight they were carrying. Our flesh had no rest, physically drained, but we were troubled on every side, not only physically drained, we're mentally disrupted. There's trouble on every side. There's going to be challenges and hurts. There's going to be heartaches, things that we go through. This reminds me of college, physically drained at times, and troubles on every side, and papers to do, and studies to do, and projects to do, and things going on, and making sure we show up when we should show up, and keeping the schedule. Hey, that hurt, that heaviness, that weight that they were carrying, not only were they physically drained, they were mentally disrupted. Look at how they're emotionally distressed. Look at it. For when we were coming to Macedonia, our flesh had no rest, physically drained, but we were troubled on every side, mentally disrupted, with outward fightings, with inward fears, emotionally distressed. Nevertheless, look at verse 6. Nevertheless, God that comforteth those that are cast down.
3: Don't forget, it was in chapter 2 of this book, chapter 4 of this book, when Paul said, we're troubled on every side, yet not distressed. We're perplexed, but not in despair. We're persecuted, but not forsaken. We're cast down. We're cast down, but not destroyed. Verse 6, nevertheless, God that comforteth those that are cast down comforted us by the coming of Titus. To me, that's interesting also, because chapter 2 is when Paul said, I had no rest in my spirit because I found not Titus, my brother. He didn't find him then. Those words to encourage him then. And you're going to find positive words to Titus, Titus, positive words to Corinth, Corinth, positive words again to Titus, Titus coming back and giving positive words to Paul. 7, and not by his coming only, but by the consolation wherewith he was comforted in you when he told

Even so, our boasting, which I made before Titus, our boasting, words about the Corinthians to him, very positive, our boastings, which I made before Titus, is found a truth, and his inward affection is more abundant toward you, whilst he remembereth the obedience of you all. Here he is. He's written words to the Corinthians, very pointed. He's signed it, he's sealed it, he's put it in the hand of Titus, wanting to prep Titus going to view them, Titus going to minister to them, and he wants to preset Titus's, his predisposition in Titus to look for the positive. I kind of wonder how he's going to prep him. Will he talk about they're divisive, they're carnal, they're immature, they're babes in Christ, they're suing each other, there's gross immorality, there's all kinds of problems, they're perverting the Lord's table. I wonder if that's what it's going to be. And all of those things could have been said. All of those things would have been accurately stated. But again, these aren't words to them pointed. These are words about them to Titus. And he wasn't blasting them. He's boasting on them. He wasn't cutting them down. He's building them up. He's not criticizing them. He's complimenting them. Why? If we could see the hurts and the heartaches that everyone goes through, our words would be so much more thought out, intentional, kind, edifying, gracious, building up because of the weight that they were carrying. Number two, the words that he was communicating, and again, for if I have boasted anything, 14, or literally, when I boasted things about you to him, I'm not ashamed because we spake all things of you in truth. Now, it was true that they were immoral. It was true that they didn't repent of it. It was true that they were divisive. It was true that they were immature, babes in Christ. It was true, that they were suing each other. But that's not what he told Titus. It was also true that they had good hearts. It was also true that they were gifted for ministry. It was also true, a whole lot of things that Paul positively prepared Titus, predisposing Titus to see the good in them. Paul's praising them to him because he's going to have to go. He's prepping Titus to minister to them after he coaches him up. He sends them off. And Titus sees that everything that Paul said, look at verse number six quickly. Nevertheless, God that comforteth those that are cast down comforteth us by the coming of Titus. Now, this is a year later, he's writing about that happening, and not by his coming only, but by the consolation wherewith he was comforted in you when he told us about your earnest desire, about your good heart, your mourning, your fervent mind, your passion for ministry, your fervent mind toward me, so that I rejoiced the more. Basically, Titus comes back from dropping that pointed letter to them from Paul, but only after 18 months sacrifice, only after looking for their good, their godliness, having that as his goal, wanting to make sure that God's grace is played out in their life, hands them the letter. And now Titus is coming back and saying, hey, Paul, everything you told me about them, their heart, their passion, their fervor, their giftedness for the ministry, everything you said, I found to be true. It was accurate. I saw all of that in them. They were a blessing to me. Titus now comes back to Paul and is a blessing to Paul. I think it was Steve Covey that did the leadership lesson where there was three pictures of this lady. To half the crowd, he held up a picture of an older lady, maybe crow's feet, gray hair, wrinkled type skin. And then the other half, he pulled up a picture of a younger lady, just a newer, fresher, no grays, the skin, perfect. He prepped them. And then he took a third picture that was a conglomeration of both of them, and he showed them that third picture. Interestingly, he asked them, what do you see in this third picture? Each group saw what they were predisposed to see. The one that was predisposed, that was prepped with the picture of the older lady, they said, oh, I see the crow's feet, and I see the gray hair, and they saw what they were predisposed to see. And over here, this group, prepped with that picture of the younger lady, they saw in that third picture what they were predisposed to see. The next question, how would you treat her?
Okay, would you help her across the street with her groceries? The ones who were prepped, but the older lady, they said, oh,

0: Yes, I would. We should. And the ones that were prepped with the picture of the younger lady, no, why would we? How you see them, Paul's prepping Titus in how to see them and how he saw them had everything to do with the blessing he was to them. By the way, again, I think it's interesting that it's Titus. Titus, where the verse is, unto the pure, all things are pure. But to the unbelieving and defiled is not anything pure. Even their mind and conscience is defiled. What you say about someone says more about who you are than it does about who they are. Remember Job's friends, falsely so-called? Well, Job, you're not right, and Job, your son's died, and here's why it happened. Job, this, and Job, you're not all that. And that tells me nothing about Job. God already told me about Job, perfect, upright, a man that fears God and eschews evil. Hey, I already know about Job, but what they were saying about Job says a whole lot more about them rather than him. And he prepped Titus. Titus went and was positive to them. He saw good in them. They were an encouragement to him. And then he went back to Paul. It's a synergistic kind of a cycle where blessing, he was refreshed. He saw the good. He found it to be of truth. The weight they were carrying, and then the words he was communicating, and look at the results of this encouragement. Verse 6, nevertheless, God that comforteth those that are cast down comforted us by the comfort of Titus, not by his coming only, but by the consolation, the comfort that you gave him. Paul comforting him, Titus comforting them. They comforted Titus. Titus came back and comforted him. A whole lot like that verse in 2 Corinthians chapter 2. But I determined this with myself, that I would not come again in heaviness. For if I make you sorry, who is he then that maketh me glad, but the same which is made sorry by me? Hey, listen, death and life are in the power of the tongue. You can cut or encourage your roommate. You can cut or encourage, kill, death, kill or encourage your coworker. You can lift up with your words, or you can tear down with your words. And again, how could Paul say so many positive things about this immoral, divisive, immature, babes in Christ, perverting the Lord's Supper? How can he be so positive? Because he poured his life into them for 18 months. He had skin in the game. He put his treasure, his time, his energy, his sacrifice into them. And where your treasure, there will your heart be also. And out of the abundance of your heart, the mouth speaketh. Paul modeled right words with his lips to Titus. Now, here's the interesting part to me. He, Acts 18, founded the church. 4 years later, wrote 1 Corinthians, words to them, very pointed, and handed it to Titus, words about them, very positive, sent him off. 2 Corinthians, he's writing about that. It's about 10 years later that Titus is now pastoring a church in Crete. Crete that is so much like Corinth. There are many unruly and vain talkers, deceivers, especially they of the uncircumcision, whose mouths must be stopped, who subvert whole houses, teaching things which they ought not. For filthy lucre's sake, one of themselves, even a prophet of their own, said, the Cretans are always liars, evil beasts. Now, Titus is pastoring a church so much like Corinth, and Paul comes along where he modeled right words with his lips to Titus. Now he's going to message right words with a letter to Titus. Basically, hey, Titus, remember 10 years ago, you may not have picked up on what I was doing when I sent you to Corinth, how I was predisposing you, I was preparing you to see the positive, to be a blessing, to be an encouragement. You may not have saw that, but listen, you have a church now. You need to make sure that you're prepping people with your words. You're predisposing those people with your words, because death and life are in the power of the tongue. And Paul basically in this letter to Titus said, make sure your words are his words, are his words. Titus 2:1, speak thou the things which become sound doctrine, Bible. Thy word have I hid in my heart. Out of the abundance of the heart, the mouth speaketh. Hey, make sure your words, Titus, are his words. Make sure your words, Titus, are healthy words. Titus 2:7. In all things, showing thyself a pattern of good works. In doctrine, showing uncorruptness, gravity, sincerity, sound speech, healthy words. healthy speech. Let no corrupt communication proceed out of your mouth, but that which is good to the use of edifying, that it may minister grace. They wondered at his gracious words, that it may minister grace unto the hearers. Make sure your words are his words. Make sure your words are healthy words. Make sure your words are holy words. Titus 3:2, all of these, Paul, Titus, written to Titus, Titus 3:2, speak evil of no man, his words. Healthy words, holy words, and number four, make sure your words are helpful words. Titus 3:9, but avoid foolish questions and genealogies and contentions and strivings about the law, for they're unprofitable and vain. Hey, Titus, remember 10 years ago, the words that I gave you, they were healthy words, they were helpful words, they were holy words, they were his words. And then Titus, you went to Corinth. Corinth, they were a mess. But you were prepared, predisposed, and your words to them were his words, holy words, helpful words, healthy words. You saw the good in them. They encouraged your spirit. And then you came back to me in a time that I was having a heavy load, a heavy weight I was carrying. And your words to me were his words, holy words, helpful words, and healthy words. Hey, Titus, that was 10 years ago. Titus, for ministry, for life. As you relate, as you interact, boy, let's be careful about the words that we use, the words that we say. You can either kill or encourage with them. Again, if we could see all of the hidden hurts and the heartaches that that person is harboring, as we just kind of blast away and just rant on someone without even thinking it through, if we realized all of the hurt and the heartache, we'd be so much more careful to make sure our words are his words, holy words, healthy words, and helpful words.
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1: Tonight we're going to start something that we're going to do for, I think, about the next 6 weeks on Wednesday night. I think it's timely for a lot of reasons. It's timeless in so many different ways, but timely for us. And I suppose it's timely in ways that become increasingly evident. Have you ever felt like, not as a group, I'm talking about you as an individual. I'm not talking about, have you ever felt like the church in 2019? I'm not talking about that, just you. Have you ever felt like you are, I don't know, you're the only one, so to speak? Like maybe you have family and your family is not saved, or they just don't see things like you see it as presented in Scripture. And so then it becomes like you against everybody. And when today, as a Christian, you are out and about, your thinking, if it's aligned with truth as presented in this book, your thinking is presented at times now as extreme. If you have a view regarding, I don't know, absolutes, that something can be true for all people, all places, and all times, wow, that's a radical idea from those who'd say truth is relative. You just have to kind of apply truth as it comes to you and take into consideration the culture and the circumstances and the situation and what does everybody think. So if you start to have these ideas, you become, wow, somewhat of an oddity in our culture today. And then at times we might even wonder, and I know that the guy we're going to look at over the next 6 weeks, you might even wonder, what impact am I having? Like all of this effort, all of this work, all of this standing against the tide, wow, what difference does it make? Am I making any kind of an impact in the world that I am placed in? And I'm really confident that the guy we're looking at did wrestle pretty desperately with some of those questions. It'll be a few weeks before we get to his questions, but I think he did, like, wow, just struggle with, did any of that matter? So let's look at the time that he's about to come on the world stage. And take your Bible, if you would, while we just do a little bit of background look and look at 1 Kings chapter 16, 1 Kings chapter number 16, and look at the day in which this guy appears, because he does seem to come on the stage with a almost a lightning or thunderous clash, and he wasn't there, and then all of a sudden, bam, he is there, and he does make a grand appearance. What is the stage? What's the time period that he's entering into life? Look at 1 Kings chapter 16, and look down at verse number 30. 1 Kings chapter 16, verse number 30, here the Bible says this, "And Ahab, the son of Omri, did evil in the sight of the Lord above all that were before him. And it came to pass, as if it had been a light thing for him to walk in the sins of Jeroboam, the son of Nebat, that he took to wife Jezebel, the daughter of Ethbaal, king of the Zidonians, and went and served Baal and worshiped him. And he reared up an altar for Baal in the house of Baal, which he had built in Samaria. And Ahab made a grove." And now listen to this statement. "Ahab did more to provoke the Lord God of Israel to anger than all the kings of Israel that were before him." Okay, these are desperate times into which our figure is about to burst. And Ahab takes the level of offensiveness to God to actually new levels. It had been about 56 years from the time of Solomon's death and the division of the nations. Do you remember what happened? If you're just kind of replaying some history, Hebrew history at this moment, you're thinking that, okay, there was Saul, who was the first king of Israel, and then David, the one that God said, hey, his heart beats with mine, and then his son Solomon, who actually brings the nation of Israel as a whole to its zenith in economic status and prowess. It was at a pinnacle. And then the nation can't hold itself together. Solomon could. He was obviously a wise man, but Solomon's son could not. His son's name is Rehoboam, and Rehoboam he's conceited. He doesn't listen to the sage advice of his father's counselors when he's petitioned. The leader of the group coming to petition him is led by a guy named Jeroboam. And he says, hey, lighten up on us a little bit and we'll be your servants. He goes to the old men and he says, hey, what should I do? They want me to lighten up on them a little bit. And the old counselors, Solomon's counselors, said, lighten up and they'll serve you, Rehoboam, forever. He says, okay, thanks. And then he goes to his contemporaries, his peers, and he says, hey, what do you guys think? What should I do? And they said, you tell them that your little pinky is thicker than your father's loins. You tell them that your father chastened them with whips, but you're gonna chasten them with scorpions. So, you know, they're like, you know, big and bad and they're all that. And he just says, you know, okay, that sounds good. So he goes back and he tells them the advice of his friends. And they said, fine, we're out of here. And the guy who brought this entourage, Jeroboam, he now leads the rebellion, and the 10 northern tribes divide, the nation is divided. They form what we refer to as the nation of Israel, and the southern two tribes form what we call the nation of Judah. And the nations are divided. Jeroboam has an issue. He has a problem and he knows it. He knows that people are going to want to worship. Let me tell you why he knows that. He may not have put all these pieces together, but God hardwired man to worship. That's built in us. The sad thing is when we worship something other than that which is true. But God wired man. Man has always worshiped. Man has always worshiped God, but then men start to stray from that. And Jeroboam knew, I've got to provide a place to worship. If I don't, people are going to go back down to Judah. There's going to be this affinity. There's going to be this, it could weaken my nation. So he comes up with his own religion. He sets up two places of worship, and guess what he sets up? Golden calves. Well, that's familiar, isn't it? That's what happened with Israel when they came out of Egypt. So he sets up a golden calf in the southern part of the northern kingdom, down in Bethel, and then he sets up another one in the northern part up in Dan. And then he constructs this form of worship. He even had some special days like this feast to the Almighty. Do you know what he does? Jeroboam says, hey, here's what we're gonna do. We're gonna have a day of worship too. And he says to God, Jehovah God. But he so pollutes the worship of God, it was no worship of Jehovah God. There's sensuality that's added to it. There's this digression. It's just a polluted form of worship. But that's how it begins. He gets men to act as priests that are base men. They have no morals, no character. And then the religion just begins to decline. This is where we are introduced now to Ahab. How bad had things gotten in Israel under Ahab and Jezebel's leadership? Listen to this passage in 1 Kings chapter 21, beginning in verse number 25. Listen to what the Bible records about him. 1 Kings 21, beginning in verse number 25. But there was none like unto Ahab, which did, here it is, sell himself to work wickedness in the sight of the Lord, whom Jezebel, his wife, stirred up. And he did very abominably in following idols according to all things as did the Amorites. Whoa, whoa, whoa, whoa, just a minute. the Amorites. Do you remember when Israel comes into the promised land, one of the peoples that God said, hey, listen, they've had their opportunity, and that opportunity, that door is now closed. Destroy, utterly destroy the Amorites. Well, these people had been so wicked, so polluted the land that God said, okay, it's time to cleanse the land. The Bible says at the end of this passage, whom the Lord cast out before the children of Israel. Wow, you've got to now. He did very abominably in following idols according to all the things that the Amorites, whom the Lord cast out before the children of Israel. The children of Israel had become exactly like the people that God had cleared out before. This is the day that Elijah is about to burst on the scene. It seems desperately dark. And Elijah might even be saying, I mean, come on. It's just me. But I'm telling you, one candle in a very dark room burns quite brightly. And Elijah is about to see that the candle that God had lit within him is going to burn very brightly in a very dark nation. Well, the people of Israel had now become exactly like the people that God had driven out. Previously, idols had been set up to actually represent God. Now they're setting up idols to represent whatever they wanted. Creeping things, crawling things, four-footed beasts. They're worshiping the stars or the sun or the moon. They had completely departed from the worship of the true God. Now, it's not going to be convenient. It's not going to be comfortable. It's certainly going to be anything but easy for Elijah to appear on this stage. But I will say, it seldom is. If ease or if like, wow, this looks doable, if that's the measure by which we're going to say, I'm going to stand for God, it really is a tenuous situation. It's just not going to happen. It's seldom easy to take a stand. And that's where Elijah finds himself. Okay, look now at what we would refer to as our text. 1 Kings chapter 17. Look down at verse number 1. 1 Kings 17, verse 1. And Elijah the Tishbite, who is of the inhabitants of Gilead, said unto Ahab, as the Lord God of Israel liveth, before whom I stand, there shall not be dew nor rain these years, but according to my word. Okay, that is the first introduction we have to Elijah. We don't know anything else about him. He is living in absolute obscurity until 1 Kings chapter 17, verse number 1. So he somehow gets an audience with the king. How many of you, again, this is a curiosity question, so forgive the curiousness of it, but how many of you have ever been before to Israel? Could you raise your hand if you've ever been to Israel? Okay, there's a smattering of people. If you ever get an opportunity to go, then it is an eye-opening experience. For example, there's a place that's been unearthed in Dan, the northern part of the northern kingdom, where if you go visit it, you can actually see the very place where the golden calf, the calves were set up for the false worship. There's also a place where you can see where a king would actually be seated and receive guests. It's hewn out of stone, and you're standing there looking. It's like, wow, these are places where all of these big things begin to unfold. Okay, so in my mind, I have this working picture of the kind of place where Elijah comes and gets an audience with the king. And he comes in. There's no pleasantry. There's no, hey, just stop by to get to know you. You know, there's none of that. Elijah just comes on the scene and he says, as the Lord God of Israel liveth, before whom I stand, there'll be no dew nor rain these years, but according to my word. And then he leaves, and that's it. He comes, as the Lord God of Israel liveth, before whom I stand, there'll be no dew nor rain these years, but according to my word. And he leaves. Okay, now, do you get the idea, from what you know about Ahab, do you get the idea that Ahab is a pretty serious kind of a person, okay? Do you remember, this is Ahab that, did you ever listen to Patch the Pirate when you were growing up? King Ahab went walking in royal garments clad. Do you remember that? The poochy lip will get you if you don't watch out. Okay, do you remember the song? The poochy lip will get you if you don't watch out. Whoa, you know that one right there? Okay, so this is the same Ahab that we're talking about. I don't get the sense that he was this really incredible king. I get the idea that Jezebel had a lot of sway in the home, okay? Yes, Ahab. You know, I just get this idea that it was a messed up place, okay? So Ahab, I think when Elijah comes in, no dew nor rain these years, but according to my word, I kind of get the idea. This is pure imagination. I don't see this in the text. So don't say, you know, where did you get that from? It came from in here, okay? But I get the idea that Ahab may have been the kind of person that just after, you know, Elijah comes in, I think he's kind of smirky. Oh, no dew, no rain, but according to my word. You know, just that kind of goofing around. And you know, when the king laughs, everybody's supposed to laugh. You know what I mean? Oh, guys, a no dew, no rain, but according to his word. You know, they're all laughing because the king's laughing. You know what I'm saying? So can you imagine the king comes in the next day? Blue sky is out today, guys. Blue skies, no dew, no rain, but according to my word. And I'll think, they're all just laughing right along with him. You know, maybe a week that goes on. Boy, we've had quite the dry spell, haven't we, guys? No dew, no rain, but according to my word. Yes, no dew, no rain. But let me ask you this. How about after a month? A month. There's no dew, there's no rain. Maybe he makes a nervous joke. Oh, boy. No dew or rain. A month, isn't that odd? Yes, king, that's odd, you know. Have you ever seen the guy who doesn't quite get when it's appropriate to be funny with the king? Like the guy who comes in, it's been 3 months, you know. King, no dew, no rain. Okay, do you understand? This is something that Elijah comes in. We don't know him from Adam. And he says, as the Lord God of Israel liveth, before whom I stand, there'll be no dew nor rain these years, but according to my word. Okay, so ask the question, what impacts Elijah? Elijah is about to impact one guy, is about to impact the world, and he still is one guy. What convinced Elijah? We don't know a lot about him, but I'm submitting to you this evening that we know enough about him to know what impacts Elijah, what convinces Elijah to go stand in the presence of the king and say what he says. There's, as the Lord God of Israel liveth, before whom I stand, there'll be no dew nor rain these years, but according to my word. Where does he get that from? Number one this evening, he was convinced in the reality of Jehovah. Why does Elijah do what he does? Why does he do this? I'm telling you, he is convinced in the reality of his God. As the Lord God of Israel liveth. The world, I would submit to you tonight, is not impressed with our statement of Christianity. Here's what the world's impressed with. Here's what gets the world's attention. The world's attention is grasped. It's arrested. The world may well be convinced by that which it cannot produce. A reality about life that gives it both meaning and purpose. What gets the world's attention? When you have a reality about your life that like, wow, the pieces of the puzzle start coming together. I can't produce that in this life. How did you do that? Where do you get purpose? Where do you get meaning for life? And you know, if the world can see in the life of a believer that they are convinced in the reality of God, the world's going to take notice because, quite frankly, and I'm not being unkind about this, or I'm not trying to be, but the world, In a sense, if the Lord God of Israel does not live, then I'm telling you tonight, eat, drink, and be merry, for tomorrow you die. And that's as high as the purpose goes. Have you ever heard stories about people who have endured incredible suffering? Why? Because they had a purpose in life that was bigger than themselves. They didn't try to make the orbit of the world rotate around the center of the universe, and that being them. They had a purpose in life. They were convinced that there's something bigger than me, and it's worth giving myself for. I'm not opposed to this, and I mean it, and I'm not being silly about this, so don't ascribe something that I don't intend. Is it okay if a person says, I'm interested in saving a whale? Is that okay? Please, again, I'm seriously not being silly about it. So can a person say, I want to save whales? In all seriousness, I'm saying, yes, you can. Yes, you can. If a person says, I'm desirous to plant trees and to save trees, can they do that? Absolutely. I don't have any problem, any issue with that whatsoever. But I am telling you, that's not a purpose that's bigger than you. It's just something that's fulfilling you. Because you say, well, a whale is actually bigger than you. Okay, you got me on that one, okay. It's just not a purpose that's bigger than you. There's something that gives meaning, gives sense to everything that we do. It's one of the reasons why, in a sense, you should say, well, I want to be a good steward. We're called stewards, and so I want to be a good steward, not just of what's in my wallet, what's in my bank account, what's on my card. I want to steward that, but Lord, I'm steward. You told us to take the oversight of the earth, and so to subdue it. Okay, well, steward it. That's great. But do you know where that purpose comes from? A higher purpose. And that is the one who lives. Why does Elijah come in, and why does he say, as the Lord God of Israel liveth? Wow, because he does. Elijah could stand up to a king because he stood before his God. Listen, you can stand up to anything when you are rightly standing before your God. And that's what Elijah gets. He understands this. And so it starts to give meaning, purpose, significance. What won't you do for God when you're convinced of his existence? Would Elijah have ever taken such a risk if he's not absolutely confident in the existence of his God? And notice, by the way, I like this. Elijah has this sense of humor. Do you remember later when he's on the mount and the prophets of Baal have been calling upon their God, and Elijah says, guys, maybe he's on vacation. Cry a little louder. We'll talk about this later, but they actually said, thanks, you know, and they did it. So he's messing with them a little bit. Here's what he's doing. He's making sin look like what it is, and that is foolish, okay? And do you know what he does here? He says, as the Lord God of Israel liveth. And do you know what he's saying? He's saying, hey, listen, you can worship Baal all day long. You can make your prayers to Ashtaroth, which they did, probably a worship system to the moon or to one of the planets. You can worship Ashtaroth, but I'm telling you, there's only one that lives, and I'm the one who stood before him. As the Lord God of Israel liveth. Why does Elijah burst into the king? What prompts this? What convinces him? Well, the first thing, he's convinced in the reality of Jehovah. Look at the next thing he's convinced with. The next thing is he's convinced that he was a representative of the living God. Not just that the Lord God does live, but I now become this living representative of the living God. It has to impact how Elijah conducts himself. How does he start to function through life? Well, I'm a representative of something bigger than me. And so now it's not just about him, it is about something beyond him. He says, before whom I stand. It creates personal responsibility. Before whom I stand. Okay, again, if we imagine ourselves in the throne room, so we're there, you know, it's it's Elijah's in there, and he comes bursting in. Okay, so the king is there. The king, you know, he's seated upon this this wonderful throne that is reserved for the king. And you know, there's all kinds of people who stand before the king. He's got somebody. Do you know what I mean? Like if the king just gives this nod, then the guy who stands before him for that nod, he runs off and he gets what the king wants, you know. A different kind of nod, you know. They take off and they're going to go get what the king wants. Why? Because all of these people stand before the king. And it makes sense, right? I'm not saying that a servant shouldn't do that. Because he's standing before the king. Who do you stand before? Who, when he makes some indication to you, forgive the silliness, but who do you take off running for when they give you the sign? What Elijah is saying is, Elijah's saying, hey, listen, there is a God in heaven and I stand before him. I'm a representative of him. So if God tells me, Elijah, go talk to the king, I'm taking off because I stand before God. I'm going to do the bidding of the one I fear. It's why we're reminded, the fear of man bringeth a snare, but whoso putteth his trust in the Lord is safe. If I have this fear of, what we mean by that is respect, regard. If I have this fear of this, you can use the word reverence. Whoever I reverence, fear, revere, respect, whoever I do, I'm going to do their bidding. And Elijah said, as the Lord God of Israel liveth, before whom I stand before him. Do you remember in Proverbs, it's quite a connection. In fact, when I was looking up this passage, I had to look it up two different times, and shame on me because it's not really in two different places. Listen to this passage of scripture regarding the fear that we have. Okay, the Bible says in Psalm 32, I looked up verse number 8, but I didn't realize that verse number 9 was the next verse that I was looking for. Listen to what it says. Connect them together as God so wisely did. I will instruct thee and teach thee in the way which thou shalt go. I will guide thee with mine eye. Do you know what he's saying? He's saying, I'm just going to, like a little subtle, you know, just a little raise of the eyebrow. A little, just look over there. God says, I don't have to. Here's the next verse. This is the other one I'm looking for. It's right there. Okay. Verse number 9, be not as the horse or as the mule, which have no understanding, whose mouth must be held in with a bit and bridle, lest they come near unto thee. He says, listen, let God just guide you. Stand before him. Stand in fear and reverence and regard for. Let God just say, okay, hey. Let him lead you like that instead of, all right, here it is. And he puts the bridle in. He's like, oh, have you ever ridden a horse that you really had to work? I went horse riding one time. It was in Pensacola. Julie would remember this whole thing. I got on a horse that the only thing he wanted was to be back in the stable, okay? Have you ever been on a horse like that? I'm riding this horse and I'm kicking this thing. Come on now. Yeah. You know, I'm trying to be the old, you know, yippee-yay guy and getting this thing out there. I'm telling you, I had to just like put the bits in there, the bridle, pulling on that thing and trying to get it to go. You turn it the way it wanted to go. And I'm telling you, hold on for dear life. You know, I'm like a rag doll on the top of this thing. It was funny, kind of funny. And then I'm pulling on this thing to try to get it to stop. And wow, what a job. But have you ever ridden a horse before where you can just lean in the saddle and it goes the direction you want? You make a little noise. I mean, it's just like, wow. Here's what he's saying to us. He's saying, hey, I'm convinced. I'm a representative. I stand before him. I fear him. That's the one we're going to respond to. Let's wrap this up. Look at the last thing. By the way, if you want a neat little study, look at Proverbs. Go to Proverbs and just do a little search on the fear of the Lord. The fear of the Lord. Look at all of the benefit that's provided for the person who says, I'm going to fear the Lord. Here's the last thing. What's he convinced of? Well, he's convinced that there is a living God. He's convinced that I stand before him. And the last thing he's convinced of is the resources that God's provisioned him with. I have what I need. How can he go stand in front of a king? I'll tell you how, because he knows what God's provided him with. And look at what he provided him with. First of all, he had the word of God. I'm not going to take time to read it, but if you go to Deuteronomy chapter 11, verses 13 through 17, do you know what God says? He says, listen, if you'll obey me, I'm going to give you the dew. I'm going to give you the early rains, the latter rains. I'm going to give you everything you need. However, if you don't, if you resist me, if you don't just come on, go along with me. If you don't do that, he says, I'm going to dry up the heavens. Do you know what Elijah had? He said, hey, I know what God said. I'm not coming up with something new. I'm just saying this is what he said. And so he had the word of God. What else does he have? He had the power of prayer. James, Pastor James, you know, the first pastor of the church in Jerusalem. Listen to what Pastor James wrote. Elias, that is Elijah, was a man subject to like passions as are we. It means he's built out of the same stuff that you're built out of, same stuff I'm built out of. He's a man of like passion, and he prayed earnestly that it might not rain, and it rained not on the earth by the space of 3 years and 6 months. Have you ever thought about that? Like, wow, the cost that this is going to be. Okay, Elijah could have prayed, Lord, just kind of get our attention. But he prays that it won't rain.

0: and we're done. He had something, well, in a sense, you have something that even Elijah didn't have. He had the Spirit of God upon him. You have the Spirit of God within you. Do you know what you have? Do you remember Jesus said, "And ye shall receive power after that the Holy Ghost is come upon you, and ye shall be witnesses unto me." Witnesses, you're going to live life in such a way that people can see the reality of me. You have the Holy Spirit. In John 14, Jesus was trying to comfort those that were nervous about his departure. It's the passage, "In my Father's house are many mansions. If it were not so, I would have told you. I go to prepare a place for you. And if I go and prepare a place for you, I will come again, receive you unto myself, that where I am, there you may be also." Thomas, the doubter, you know, "Lord, we know not whither thou goest. How can we know the way? I am the way, the truth, and the life." In that same discourse, that same conversation, Jesus is still, they're nervous. He's still comforting them. And here's what he says. In verse number 16, he says, "And I will pray the Father, and he will give you another comforter, even the Spirit of truth, whom the world cannot receive, because it seeth him not, neither knoweth him. But ye know him, for he dwelleth with you." That was Jesus. "And shall be in you." That's the Holy Spirit. He says, you know, be comforted with this. He's saying, you're comforted because I'm here with you right now. Be comforted because I, in the person of the Holy Spirit, Jesus says later in the same passage, he says, "I will come to you." How's he going to do that? You say, well, in his second coming. Yes, but before that, Jesus said, "I'm coming in the person of the Holy Spirit." Listen, Campus Church, you and I have everything we need to stand in the culture that we find ourselves in today. You have the Word of God, the power of prayer. You have the Holy Spirit. Let's burn brightly because the Lord God of Israel lives. May he be the one we stand before.
1: 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And now, a sermon from a past Bible conference at Pensacola Christian College.
2: Thank you, Dr. Mutch. What a privilege it is for me to be here with you this morning. And I count it a deep honor to be able to come before you and thank you for all your prayers for us in New York City after 9/11. It was one of the most trying times I can remember in the ministry, even though I had been working on the streets for many, many years. It was so intense those days. We would minister during the day, go out till about 7 o'clock in the evening, and then do ministry afterward and try to pass through a church and do all the things that we did. And we went out on the streets, passed out so much material, and prayed with so many people, answered so many questions that people had, if you remember those early days. And I appreciate, beyond what I can describe to you, for what you all have done for us and what you meant to our church and to our city and to all the Christians that live in New York City. It was almost immediately after 9/11 when Dr. Shetler called and Dr. Mutch had called and wanted to know, what can we do? How can we help? And you folks sent us 1,000 videos, which we dispersed, 25,000 gospel tracts, which we gave out, everyone. And you gave us enough finances to buy 1,500 bottles of water, which we brought to the landfill where they brought all the debris over to Staten Island. Got opportunities to witness and pray with a number of folks. And I don't think that we could have endured that time without knowing that you were praying for us. And we passed out altogether nearly four, or I think over 4,000 bottles of water. We went there each day and gave them out to the National Guard was there, the Secret Service was there, the Army was there, the Police Department was there, the Fire Department was there. There were some 300 people that were there just working through that debris, not counting Ground Zero. And I had the opportunity just last week to be there at Ground Zero and to see such a tremendous hole in the ground.

0: ground now that all the debris and most of that debris is shoveled out and has been shoveled out, they still are finding bodies there. They found 7 more bodies just recently. We nearly lost our daughter Maria, who works in the towers, who was on her way to work just 100 feet from the building when the plane hit the tower and she needed to run for her life, and we thank God for how he worked that out for us. We lost our next door neighbor who was a fireman. We lost a neighbor's brother across the street from us. We lost on my side and on Mary Jane's side an extended family through marriage, 2 other individuals. They say that 1 out of every 3 people in New York City were impacted in one way or another. We continue to ask you to pray for us as we follow through with that. Now, we went to the ferry terminals. We went to all the bus stops. We went to the train stations. We went out on the streets day after day for 3 months, passing out flyers, passing out videos, and passing out Gospels of St. John. And not everything we had, we did not have the time to put our church name on everything. But we did as many as we could, and we went to all areas of the city working through that. And I want you to know that we received about 12 phone calls from people who had called to say that they viewed the video and trusted Christ as their Savior and were born again through the video that we passed out. Some we are still sending some literature. We received a letter from a 19-year-old girl who was 9 months pregnant, ready to deliver, and she wrote in the letter that she received the video and that she played the video and she did what the man in the video told her to do, and she prayed to receive Jesus Christ as a Savior. And you need to pray for her. Her name is Monica. And we just thank the Lord again for all that you have done for us. And on the behalf of our church, on behalf of all the Christians in New York City, we say thank you. Well, this has been a great conference. It's a delight for me to be here. I want to thank Dr. and Mrs. Horton for inviting me, and all the administration for how kind you all have been to me. I know what it's like to be a student at Pensacola Christian College. And you just need to take a look at me to find out what you're going to look like in a few years. When I started, I had a full head of hair. I wore no glasses. I was 100 pounds lighter. So that's what you have to look forward to, I guess. Open with me in your Bibles to Matthew chapter 16. Matthew chapter 16, Dr. Gibbs told me I could take at least 1 half of his time before he gets litigious. Is that how you say it? Litigious? And I asked Dr. Robertson what that meant. He says, I think it's when you get red blotches on your skin. Dr. Much told me to take all the time I needed as long as I stopped by 10:15 at least. Then I think the lights are going to go out and the power is going to be turned off. Matthew chapter 16, please, and Daniel chapter 7. You say you're a great preacher. You can preach from both Old and New Testament at one time. Well, really, my first message was going to be Matthew 25:13, but Dr. Robinson preached on that. Then I thought, well, I might as well preach at John 10, and Dr. Bird preached on that. So I really don't know what I'm going to say this morning, so to keep safe a little bit, I thought we'd go to both the Old and the New Testament. As we approach Matthew chapter 16, our Lord had been ministering now for nearly 3 years. He had fulfilled every prophecy concerning him, except the prophecy relating to the crucifixion and beyond. He had done many miracles, he had preached many messages, he had spoke privately with his disciples, he had instructed them in the word. And now he's in Caesarea Philippi. Caesarea Philippi is the Old Testament town of Dan, where you remember where Jeroboam put up Baal worship, which is an important backdrop to this very important conversation that takes place here in Matthew chapter 16. Our Lord Jesus probably had finished his itinerant ministry by then. He had been in Judea in the south. Now he's in Dan, far to the north. We know he'd been in Decapolis and on the borders of Phoenicia. So there's some indication here that he had fulfilled much of his ministry. And after that, the Lord begins at this point to speak about the crucifixion for the first time, and you'll find that in verse 21 of Matthew chapter 16. Then in Matthew chapter 17, our Lord is transfigured before the apostles on mountain, and if it was in that area, it would have been Mount Hermon. But let's read at verse 13 of Matthew chapter 16 this morning. When Jesus came into the coast of Caesarea Philippi, he asked his disciples, saying, "Whom do men say that I, the Son of Man, am?" And they said, "Some say thou art John the Baptist, some Elias, and some Jeremias, or one of the prophets." He saith unto them, "But whom say ye that I am?" And Simon Peter answered and said, "Thou art the Christ, the Son of the living God." And Jesus answered and said unto him, "Blessed art thou, Simon Barjona, for flesh and blood had not revealed it unto thee, but my Father which is in heaven. And I say also unto thee that thou art Peter, and upon this rock I will build my church, and the gates of hell shall not prevail against it." Let's go to the Lord in prayer. Our Father, we come before thee and before thy word this morning, ready to hear from thee. We thank you, our Father, for thy Son, the Lord Jesus Christ, and for the grace and salvation that's found only in him. Father, we thank you for what our ears have heard and what our hearts have felt already through the preaching of the word of God last evening. We ask you, Lord, to continue to speak with our hearts this morning. In Jesus' name, amen. In this passage of Scripture, Christ asks two questions. We could say that is really a greater question joined to a smaller follow-up question. And I want to look at three aspects of this conversation this morning. First, the question itself. Second, the answer from Peter. And third, our Lord's response to it all. First, notice that Christ originally gave the disciples the answer in the question. Jesus says in verse 13, "Whom do men say that I, the Son of Man, am?" Now, the phrase "Son of Man" is Jesus' favorite expression for himself. And in its general sense, it simply means a descendant of Adam. But in its prophetic sense, it means much more than that. It is a reference to Daniel chapter 7, and that's why I had you turn to that. By saying to the disciples, "Who do men say that I, the Son of Man, am?" Christ is not only making a declaration of his place in Scripture here, but he is, in effect, giving them a hint to the answer in the question. Now, wouldn't that be great if we had that policy here at PCC? I know I would be a much better student if they always gave you the answer in the question. And that would be nice. I mean, suppose I would say to you that, "Is there anyone stronger than Samson, who is the strongest man in the Bible?" Would you have a hard time getting an A on that question? Suppose I said to you, "There are 150 verses, chapters in the book of Psalms. Is there Psalm 151? You know, I'm like this with Dr. Horton. I'm just going to speak with him. Maybe I know the midterms are over, but before the final, maybe I can get that as a policy here at PCC to give you the answer in the question. But that's what Jesus did. He kind of gave them a hint in the question. It's as if Jesus is saying, "Now, class, listen up. Peter, pay attention. James, now hear this. Who do men say that I, the Son of Man, am?" And I think that's basically what he did. But I want to go beyond that and look at that term from Daniel chapter 7. I think you may have turned to that. Daniel chapter 7, verse 13 says this, "And I saw in the night visions, and behold, one like the Son of Man came in the clouds of heaven." Notice the phrase, "Son of Man." "Came in the clouds of heaven and came to the Ancient of Days." We believe that may be God the Father. "And they brought him near before him. And there was given him dominion and glory and a kingdom, that all people, nations, and languages should serve him. His dominion is an everlasting dominion, which shall not pass away, and his kingdom that shall not be destroyed." This is one of the greatest prophecies in the Old Testament. It's a prophecy of the beginning of the end times. It's a vision of the heavenly coronation of Christ as he's presented to God the Father and given the kingdom. But it's also a fulfillment of Matthew chapter 4, where Christ began his preaching and said, "Repent, for the kingdom of heaven is at hand." Daniel saw this great vision where Jesus Christ received the kingdom of the Father. And that's what we're looking for today as we're waiting for Christ. We're waiting for Christ to rapture us up and after that to set up the kingdom for the millennial reign. And this is also the prayer that Christ gave his disciples when he said to pray, "Thy kingdom come." This is what he was referring to. This is where Christ was looking, not only to the cross, but to the kingdom. And he said at the end of that prayer, "For thine is the kingdom and the power and the glory forever," bringing us back to the great promise of Daniel chapter 7. It is the prayer of John in Revelation 22:20, where after all the horrors of the tribulation, he says, "Even so, come, Lord Jesus, and come and set up the kingdom." Thank God that the rapture comes before the tribulation. But I want you to see it in another place. Turn with me to Matthew chapter 25, verse 13, which was the passage which Dr. Robinson used as his text. He didn't highlight this. I just want to mention this. In verse 13, it says, "Watch therefore, for ye know neither the day nor the hour wherein the Son of Man cometh." Look at Matthew chapter 26, verse 64. I want you to see that Jesus was using it in this sense. He wasn't using it as a normal descendant of Adam, but as a prophecy of Daniel chapter 7. Verse 64 says, "Jesus saith unto him, Thou hast said, nevertheless I say unto you, hereafter shall ye see the Son of Man sitting on the right hand of power and coming in the clouds of heaven." Mark 13:34 says, "For the Son of Man is as a man taking a far journey, who left his house and gave authority to his servants and to every man his work and commanded the porter to watch." Here Christ is anticipating the church age. And also you might be surprised to learn that in Revelation chapter 1, verse 13, when John sees Jesus in the midst of the church in that great vision that he has in the first chapter, verse 13 says this, "And in the midst of the seven candlesticks, one like the Son of Man, clothed with a garment down to the foot and girt about the paps with a golden girdle." Our shepherd and our Savior, our Lord and our God, and our head is our everlasting King. And Christ was giving the disciples the answer in the question. Now listen, he was giving them the answer in the question, and all they had to do was look to Daniel for the answer. All they had to do to get the right answer at that question and that point in Matthew 16 was to look to the book. And I want each of you to know this morning that all of life's questions and all of life's wisdom and all of life's spiritual insight and all of life's spiritual guidance is found in the book of God. They had the answer in the book, given to them already by God. It's the text of all text. In my education time, people say, "Now that you have an education at PCC, are you no longer confused?" I said, "Well, no, I'm still confused. Just now I'm confused at a much higher level." And we need and read many, many texts. But the text of all text is the book of God. And Pensacola Christian is based and founded upon the holy word of God, the book of God. It's our primary source, the foundation of our faith. Listen, clothe yourself in the word of God and you will be dressed for success. Clothe yourself in the book of God, and you'll have everything you need to prosper in this life and to serve the Lord with that abundant life that Pastor Bird had spoken about. Because the Bible contains all the precious secrets of life, and it'll instruct you and guide you and be your very best friend. It'll strengthen your life and lead you and sustain you. It'll make you wise. David said in Psalm 119, "I have more understanding than all my teachers, for thy testimonies are my meditation. I understand more than the ancients because I keep thy precepts." Paul told Timothy, "All scripture is given by inspiration of God and is profitable for doctrine, for reproof, for correction, for instruction in righteousness, that the man of God may be perfect, thoroughly furnished unto all good works." Do you want to be successful in what you do? You need to look to the book. So Christ asked what I call the greatest of all questions ever posed to the human race. But Peter gives the glorious of all answers ever passed from the lips of the human race, and that is, thou art the Christ, the Son of the living God. I'd like you to notice, secondly, this morning, that God revealed to Peter what his heart desired to know. God revealed to Peter what his heart desired to know. What a blessing for Peter. God the Father revealed his truth to him. And why did he do that? Well, first, to glorify Christ, I'm sure. But I think he also did it to bless Peter and to give him his heart's desire. Remember in John chapter 1 when Andrew and John first met Jesus. Andrew went running to Peter. He knew Peter would be thrilled that they found the Messiah, and he was, and Peter came running to Jesus. And I know that Peter looked forward to the Messiah before Jesus showed up on the scene. And I know Peter wasn't quiet about his faith. I'm sure that Peter spoke up a lot. And knowing the way he was and his character, I'm sure that he went around as he was working and mending his nets and fishing, that he would tell people, yes, sir, the Messiah is coming. Yes, sir, God keeps his word. Yes, sir, one of these days we're going to see him. Yes, sir, you can count on God. He will send the Messiah to break the bondage of the Romans. I'm sure Peter said that again and again. And Andrew ran to Peter and said, we found him. We found him. Remember that Peter left all to follow Christ, and Christ was the one that Peter was waiting for, but he was going to learn much more about the Messiah. He was going to learn that Christ was the great I Am of Exodus chapter 3, that he was the eternal Son of the living God, and the God the Father was going to bless his heart. God was going to bless Peter with the revelation of all revelations that Jesus was God Almighty. Now listen, for all the imperfections of Peter, and in spite of all his mistakes, he had a heart toward God. And this is what set him apart in the end, and this is what carried him through. My question to you this morning is, do you have a heart toward God? And I want you to know that if you want money in your life, I can't guarantee that you'll find that. If you want fame in your life, I can't promise you that it'll come your way. If you're looking for power or any other temporary thing, we cannot promise you to have that. But I'll tell you this, all of God that you want, you can have. All of him that you desire to have, God will meet you at the pit of the desire of your heart and bless you with the abundance of the life that he promised to you in the knowledge of Jesus Christ. All you want of God, you can have. God has made it that way. God uses all personality types. He is looking for a heart that is perfect toward him, a heart that seeks to honor him, and a heart that wants to glorify him. Let me give you seven passions your heart should have this morning. First, your heart should have a passion to know God. Second, your heart should have a passion to glorify Christ. Third, your heart should have a passion to shine for Christ. Fourth, your heart should have a passion to guide others to Christ. Fifth, your heart should have a passion to serve Christ. Sixth, your heart should have a passion to fellowship with him, that is to walk with him and commune with him. Seventh, your heart should have a passion to grow in his grace. Someone has written that the Word of God has seven manifestations. It is written in nature. It is written in the conscience of men. It is written in the tables of stone. It is written in the Scriptures. It is written in the life of Christ. It is written in the hearts of all true believers and is written on the outward life of Christians as living epistles. Are you a living epistle for Christ this morning? How long halt ye between two opinions? If the Lord be God, follow him. Peter was about to receive a great revelation, but I want you to notice something about that revelation, that it was more than just the truth of who Christ was. Peter received a lot more than he bargained for and a lot more than he could have understood, because God revealed to him not only that Jesus Christ was the Son of Man, but that Jesus Christ was God himself, God Almighty. And what a blessing that was for Peter. And what a blessing God promises for us. If we seek the Lord, we will receive more than we deserve. We'll often get more than we expect, and even sometimes more than our hearts can handle. The Bible says, call upon me and I will answer thee and show thee great and mighty things thou knowest not. The Bible says that God is able to do exceeding abundantly above all that we ask or think, according to the power that worketh in us. We have here in Matthew chapter 16 the greatest of all questions ever posed to the human race. We also have, I believe, the gloriest of all answers ever passed from the lips of the human race. But thirdly, I believe that we have the grandest of all possessions ever purchased out of the human race, and that is the church of Jesus Christ. Look at Jesus Christ's return response beginning at verse 17. Back in Matthew chapter 16, verse 17. And Jesus answered and said unto him, Blessed art thou, Simon Barjona, for flesh and blood had not revealed it unto thee, but my Father which is in heaven. And I say also unto thee that thou art Peter, and upon this rock I will build my church, and the gates of hell shall not prevail against it. Christ is saying to Peter, Peter, upon this rock, that is, upon this great truth, revealed to you from the Father that I am the Son of the living God. Upon that truth, I will build my church, and the gates of hell shall not prevail against it. One of the greatest promises, if not the greatest promises in the Bible, that Christ is building his church, and it's a great church. If you're a Christian this morning, you are a member of the Church of Jesus Christ, and you are part of this great proclamation of Matthew chapter 6. You're part of the prophecy. You're part of the promise that came from the lips of Jesus Christ himself in Matthew chapter 16. Because today we stand as redeemed of God and as saved people, part of the body of Christ and the church of Jesus Christ. Listen, I'm here to tell you this morning that the bedrock of the church is the truth of God, and that the book of the church is the word of God. And the builder of the church is Christ Jesus and him alone. And the benefactor of the church is God the Father. And the building of the church are the redeemed people of God. And the blessings of the church are its spiritual glories. And the behavior of the church is purity, humility, holiness, boldness, endurance, peaceableness, and separation from sin. And the business of the church is evangelism, edification, and equipping, and training, and the perfecting of holiness, and mutual spiritual comfort, and the glorifying of God. And the battle of church is the challenge over evil. And the boldness of the church is its faith and its mandate, its power, and its secure washing in the blood of Christ. And the bruising of the church is the persecution of the saints. But the blooming of the church will be the rapture and our ultimate glorification, standing before the presence of God Almighty. And I believe this and trust this based on the lips and the words of Jesus Christ. This mortal, the Bible says, shall put on immortality, and this corruptible incorruption, and we shall be changed in a moment, in a twinkling of an eye. Now, it doesn't say in a blink of an eye. It says in a twinkling of an eye. Twinkling of an eye is a lot faster than a blink of an eye. Do you ever look at somebody's eye and you thought you saw a twinkle, a little light flash from it? That's how fast we shall be changed when Jesus Christ comes for the church. You are somebody in Christ this morning. You have a purpose in life. You are part of the mighty work of God, his church. You are a member of his body. You're a lively stone. You're an important work of God, and you are a work in progress for his glory. I wonder if we fully appreciate the size and the magnitude of the church that Jesus Christ is building. Please listen. It has been 2,000 years, and the church of Jesus Christ is still growing and still triumphant. Our Lord has been true to his word. The first worship service was on the day of Pentecost with 3,000 trusted Christ. And a few days later, 5,000 in just a few days. Until today, there are countless believers in local churches all across the world. I know of no organization, or economic or political, that has survived this test of time. Now listen, Christ began building his church 2,000 years ago. There has never been a government or a kingdom or political or economic organization that has lasted that length of time. We are victorious because he is victorious. We are glorious this morning because our Savior is glorious. We are triumphant because he is triumphant. And we reign because he reigns. And we live because he lives. How great an organization is ExxonMobil? How great an organization is IBM? How great an organization is General Motors or General Electric or Microsoft? Listen, the Church of Jesus Christ is far greater this morning. How good are their benefits? Ours are better. How high are their wages? Ours are higher. How grand is their pension plan? Ours is unmeasurable and unmatchable. God, help us this morning to see that we're part of the greatest organization that was ever formed, the Church Triumphant, the Church of the Son of the Living God. Throughout the years, Christ has employed more people than any other organization on earth. God has more local church franchises, if you will, than McDonald's and KFC and Pizza Hut all combined. There are more opportunities for employment and advancement in the Church of Jesus Christ than any other organization. God has zero. Now, it'd be nice for our government to understand this. God has zero unemployment. Zero. If you want to work for God, you can. There's a place for you this morning in the great body of Christ. If you want to work for God, there's a place for you. There is no one seeking, for ought to be no one seeking, but everyone serving. God is not satisfied with 5% or 4% unemployment. God has 0% unemployment. If you want to work for the Lord, you can this morning. God is an equal opportunity employer. Rich or poor, learned or illiterate, black or white, young or old, God has a place for you. There are no height or weight requirements in God's organization. God uses all people that are saved. There are no language barriers. God has a work in every language. There's no field that God wouldn't want to put you to work to serve him. There's not a skill known to man that God will not use in his organization. Listen, when we give the Lord our time and service to him, we are helping the cause of Christ and his church. When we give of our finances, we are contributing to the work of the Church of Jesus Christ. When we come in worship, we are saying, Lord, I'm with you. I'm in your church. I'm on your side. The purpose of the church is not to dominate the world. The purpose of the church is not to serve the world. The purpose of the church is not to attempt to rule the world. It's not to imitate the world, to isolate itself from the world, or to join the world. The purpose of the church is to love God, to glorify and honor Christ, to serve God, to proclaim Christ, and to do the work of the ministry. And you're part of it this morning. You are somebody. You're important to God, and God is building his church. He said so in Matthew 16 from his own lips this morning. Say, what do we need? We need Christians who will rise up and be counted for Christ. We need Christians who have the courage and boldness to live for him. We need Christians who will affirm to this world and that those words that came from the lips of Christ are true and are being fulfilled today. What we need is unswerving faithfulness, unceasing watchfulness, unwearied patience, unflinching obedience, unfailing holiness, uncompromising boldness, unending service, and unqualified praise. Is there a Christian in the house this morning? Is there anyone here that will stand up and say by standing, yeah, Brother Ray, I am a Christian. I am part of that great building of God. I am part of the work of Jesus Christ. God's word is true and it's real, and I stand to testify of his grace. Listen, God has kept his word. Matthew 16 is alive. It's purposeful for this morning. It means something to us. It's not just a theory, and it's not just a history, but it's the active currency of God in today's world and in your life. What we need is Christians that will rise up and be counted. What we need is people who will be publicly ready to proclaim the Savior, who will be part of the church and live for Christ and make a difference. The world behind me, the cross before me, though none go with me, still I will follow. I say, let the church rise up and be counted in 2002 and beyond. Let us rise up to our potential. Let us rise up to our power in Christ. Let us rise up to our privilege in Christ. Let us rise up to the proclamation God has given us in Christ. We are witnesses to his great grace and power. We are witnesses to so great a salvation. We are the fulfillment of the lips of Christ in Matthew 16 this morning. Your life counts. It has meaning. It has a purpose. You shouldn't walk and live listlessly in life. You should lay hold on the joy and lay hold on the good fight and lay hold on eternal life until our Savior comes, until we see Him face to face, until He shows who is the blessed only potentate, King of kings and Lord of lords. When Paul was speaking to Timothy and writing to Timothy, at one point he told him and reminded him that Jesus Christ had given a perfect witness before Pontius Pilate in the day of his challenge. And we know what Christ did for us in Gethsemane and how He gave Himself for the will of God and how He laid His life down for you. When people had asked us as we went around in the city, there were so many different questions that people had. We spoke with so many people that after a while, the questions became repetitive. Some of the questions, I just jotted them down. Some of the questions are this: why did God do this? Well, God didn't do that. Evil men attacked the towers and the Pentagon and hijacked the planes. Then people asked, why did God let it happen? We told them that God has given men a free will and men could just as well choose good than evil. Thirdly, the questions that were asked was, why doesn't God do something about it? Please listen. That was probably the biggest question. If God didn't do it, then why doesn't God do something about it? And we told them, He did. He sent His Son, the Lord Jesus Christ, to die on a cross to destroy the works of the devil and evil and to pay for our sins and to forgive us of our sins. And then another question that they ask as well is, where was God in all this? Please listen. That's what people want to know. Well, where was God in all this? You know what we told them? The same place He was when His Son died. God is no stranger to suffering. God is no stranger to pain. God is no stranger to sorrow. But He experienced all that so that He could be a merciful and faithful high priest for you and I in the church that He's building. When you trusted Christ as your Savior, when you came to an altar, or when you knelt down, or when you prayed alone, wherever you might have been, you asked Jesus Christ to be your Savior, to come into your life and to save you and to wash you of your sins. But when you did that, you became part of a great work of God, the Church of Jesus Christ. Live for Him. Honor Him. Respect the greatness of the work that He's building and help that to prosper and proclaim the goodness of God to this world. I challenge you this morning in the name of Jesus Christ to live for Him. Let's bow our heads this morning. Father, we're so grateful for Your grace in Christ this morning. We're grateful, our Father, for all that You've done for us without asking us. We love You because You first loved us. And Father, I challenge every young person here, and Lord, I challenge everyone who's sitting and standing and hearing the words from Thy book this morning. I challenge them, Lord, to live for Thee, to realize that the Church of Jesus Christ is the greatest organization on the face of this planet. We are the most powerful of people. We ought to be the boldness of all people. We ought to be faithful. And we ought to engage ourselves in Thy cause and stand up and be counted. And say to this world, yes, I am a Christian. Yes, I am a testament to the truth of the words of Christ as they fell from His lips in Matthew chapter 16, as He came against the worship of Baal and proclaimed himself victorious and said that the gates of hell shall not prevail against the church. How true are thy words this morning. Bless these, thy people. May our lives be changed, Lord, because of thy word. It's in Jesus' name we pray. Amen.
1: 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It's time for a message from the former pastor of Campus Church, Dennis McBride.
2: Join me this evening, if you would, in Isaiah chapter 58. Isaiah chapter 58. It is important in our Christian life that we be honest. We need to be honest with God. We need to be honest with ourselves. And we need to be honest with each other. That's not what's going on in Isaiah 58. I'm going to begin reading in verse 1. Cry aloud, spare not. Lift up thy voice like a trumpet and show my people their transgression and the house of Jacob their sins. So we know as we start this chapter, it's about something they're not doing correctly. Verse 2. Yet they seek me daily and delight to know my ways, as a nation that did righteousness and forsook not the ordinance of their God. They ask of me the ordinances of justice. They take delight in approaching to God. Wherefore have we fasted, say they, and thou seest not? Wherefore have we afflicted our soul, and thou takest no knowledge? Behold, in the day of your fast ye find pleasure and exact all your labors. Behold, ye fast for strife and debate, and to smite with the fist of wickedness. Ye shall not fast as ye do this day to make your voice to be heard on high. Is it such a fast that I have chosen? A day for a man to afflict his soul? Is it to bow down his head as a bulrush and to spread sackcloth and ashes under him? Wilt thou call this a fast and an acceptable day to the Lord? Is not this the fast that I have chosen? To loose the bands of wickedness, to undo the heavy burdens, to let the oppressed go free, and that ye break every yoke. Is it not to deal thy bread to the hungry, and that thou bring the poor that are cast out of thy house? When thou seest the naked, that thou cover him, and that thou hide not thyself from thine own flesh. Then shall thy light break forth as the morning, and thine health shall bring forth speedily. And thy righteousness shall go before thee. The glory of the Lord shall be thy reward. Then shalt thou call, and the Lord shall answer. Thou shalt cry, and he shall say, Here I am. If thou take away from the midst of thee the yoke, the putting forth of the finger and speaking vanity, and if thou draw out thy soul to the hungry and satisfy the afflicted soul, then shall thy light rise in obscurity, and thy darkness be as the noonday. And the Lord shall guide thee continually, and satisfy thy soul in drought, and make fat thy bones, and thou shalt be like a watered garden, and like a spring of water, whose waters fail not. And they that shall be of thee shall build the old waste places. Thou shalt raise up the foundation of many generations. Thou shalt be called the repairer of the breach, the restorer of paths to dwell in. They were on the same page with God, and he made that very clear to them. In verses 1 and 2, he says, they have an outward appearance of righteousness. He begins with, cry out and show my people their sin. Why? Because verse 2 says, they seek me daily, they delight to know my ways, as a nation that did righteousness, forsook not the ordinance of their God. They ask of me the ordinances of justice. They take delight in approaching to God. But none of that was really true. It was a religious expression on their part. They really weren't doing what they were supposed to be doing. He says that in verse 3. They ask the question, wherefore have we fasted, or why have we fasted, and you didn't pay any attention to it? You didn't see us. Why have we afflicted our soul, and thou took no knowledge of it? They understand that somehow there's not a communication going on with God. He says, behold, in the day of your fast, you find pleasure. Is fasting for pleasure? No. They were enjoying this. It was a thrill for them. What do we do when we fast? We deny ourselves. We deny the flesh. We set aside that we would do, that we would want and we would need for spiritual things. But he said, no, when you people fast, you enjoy it. It's for pleasure. It's different when you do it. You exact all your labors. Now, exact is a word that could have several meanings. It could be to oppress, to tax, which we all know is oppression, to harass, to tyrannize. And labors there is a reference to the laborers, the people that work for you. So they came to the Lord and said, okay, we go through all this outward appearance, like we're really seeking him. And even the fast is false. Why? Because while you're acting like you're serving the Lord, and while you're acting like you love the Lord, and you have all this outward appearance of righteousness and holiness, you're doing terrible things to each other. And I won't have it. He said, is this what I've chosen? I haven't chosen that for you. I've chosen something else. And in verse 6 and 7, he says what he has chosen. Gave a long list of things here. What I would have you do is loose the bonds of wickedness. Get rid of the wickedness in your life. Undo the heavy burdens. That's burdens you put on other people. Things you require of people. And you shouldn't. You need to free the oppressed. People you have oppressed. Not just the oppressed in general, but people you oppressed. You need to break every yoke. Not yokes in general from people that are burdened by them. These are yokes that you have placed on them. You need to share your bread. House the poor. Clothe the naked. He says, these are the things that I would want. Not this false fast, not this false religious picture that you're trying to paint for everybody while you exact horrible things from each other. And it doesn't matter what we appear to be as we relate to God if we are not relating to each other in a righteous manner. It doesn't matter. And he says something in verse 7 I find very interesting. And that thou hide not thyself from thine own flesh. Isn't it time you were honest? Don't hide yourself from yourself. You need to be honest about yourself. Now, there's a New Testament parallel to the comments we find in Isaiah 58. Keep something in Isaiah 58. We're coming back. And go with me to Galatians chapter 5. In Galatians 5, we find the New Testament equivalent of some of these comments that are being made. What do you really say in Isaiah 58? He said, you are really living in the flesh. You are living for yourself. You want everyone to think you are living for me, but you are really living for yourself. You are not honest with me. You are not treating each other the way you ought to treat each other. By the way, for us to treat each other the way we need to demands humility. You have to truly be a humble individual to treat other people with the respect that they are due. And it's always a lack of humility that causes us to not do that. Galatians 5, look at verse 13. For brethren, ye have been called unto liberty, only use not liberty for an occasion to the flesh, but by love serve one another. Our liberty in Christ, our freedom in Christ, that we have been set free in Christ, that happened so we could now serve each other. For all the law is fulfilled, verse 14, in one word, even in this, thou shalt love thy neighbor as thyself. But if ye bite and devour one another, take heed that ye be not consumed one of another. This I say then, walk in the Spirit, and ye shall not fulfill the lust of the flesh. For the flesh lusteth against the Spirit, and the Spirit against the flesh, and these are contrary the one to the other, so that ye cannot do the things that ye would. But if ye be led of the Spirit, ye are not under the law. Now the works of the flesh are manifest, which are these: adultery, fornication, uncleanness, lasciviousness, idolatry, witchcraft, hatred, variance, emulations, wrath, strife, seditions, heresies, envyings, murders, drunkenness, revelings, and such like, of the which I tell you before, as I have also told you in time past, that they which do such things shall not inherit the kingdom of God. Now, he's talking about folks that do these things continually. We have all been guilty of most of that at some point. But they that continually do that are obviously not God's people. He would expect you at some point to stop that kind of behavior if you are indeed living in the liberty that is ours in Christ. But this is not a list. Well, that's not me. That's a list of the flesh. That's not me. That's the way people live. They live in the flesh. No, no. Did you read verse 13? For brethren, ye have been called in liberty. He's talking to us, and he's telling us, you have the Spirit and you have the flesh, and they are contrary, and they are constantly fighting against each other. And if you'll walk in the Spirit, you will not manifest the works of the flesh. Flip the coin over. If you don't, you will. And all of us are capable of what's listed here in Galatians chapter 5. Now he lists 17 different sins of the flesh, and the list is by no means exhaustive. Even Paul got tired of listing things, and he finally put, and such like. I got 10 more things to say, but I've probably laid enough on you right so far. So let's just cut that. And such like. They fall into categories, and I'm going to put these in my categories to help you understand what he's really saying. First category would be sexual sins, adultery, fornication, uncleanness. Well, those are sins of the flesh. They don't necessarily affect other people, but they can. You do realize if you commit adultery, well, what have you done? Well, you've committed a sin not only against your spouse, but the spouse of the other individual. You're hurting more than yourself. You're not putting them in proper position. They deserve more respect than that. But our flesh doesn't care about anything but itself. It'll hurt anybody to satisfy itself. Fornication is an illicit encounter. Any sexual encounter that is outside the bounds of what God would call pure and holy. And I think about young men and the basic idea today in our society that says to young men, it's not your job to keep your date life, your date experience in a holy and pure condition. After all, it's her job. You know, if she doesn't say no, you just keep on. And that's not what the Word of God would say. The Word of God would look at a young man and say, you are the leader in that relationship, and it's up to you to keep that relationship pure and where it ought to be. You need to step up and be a man. If she has to say no, you've already crossed the line. If she has to say no, you're guilty of what's listed here in Galatians, because you don't care about her. You only care about your own flesh. You know, have you noticed how quiet it gets when you start talking about some of this stuff? Uncleanness is impurity. Just any impurity in our flesh in a sexual sense. Anything. It could involve anything in your life that's impure. The way you think about members of the opposite sex, things you look at, things you read, any kind of uncleanness in your heart and in your mind. And he mentions other sins that are against the body. Now, those sexual sins, they're always against someone else. Someone else is always involved somehow in those sins. other sins against the body. He mentions witchcraft. You say, well, okay, finally, I'm not guilty of that. Well, that might be because you don't know what the word means. Because the word means any use of drugs or medicinals or any interest in the occult. Well, that's not me. I'm not into that stuff. I don't have anything to do with the occult, you know. We sit there and watch TV programs constantly that deal with vampires and the wicked supernatural. Yes, you do. Yes, you do. Use of drugs and medicinals. It's basically just whatever's out there available that you feed your flesh with. Witchcraft is an interesting word. It covers a lot of ground. It's not really a reference to Macbeth and double toil and trouble. He mentions drunkenness. Drunkenness is a word that means addiction of all kinds, any habitual intoxication. And habitual is the key phrase there. Habitual intoxication, that you just cannot live without that. And you need it, whatever it might be. Sins against the body. Sin against others. He lists so many sins here that are directly pointed at other people. Hatred. Hatred is hostility or enmity. You just don't like that person. You're not going to like that person. You're not planning on liking that person. You're just against them. And someone may walk up to you and say, why do you hate that person so much? And you might not even be able to give an answer. I don't like the way they look. It's just hatred, hostility, enmity. He uses the word variance, which is strife or contention, but has the meaning of rivalry. You can hate somebody for no reason at all, but variance means you have something against them and you contend against them because they are your rival. Two college girls after the same guy. Practicing variance. Envyings. Displeasure at another's good fortune. You know what that's like. Wrath. Wrath is hot anger, longing for revenge. Wrath is more than hatred. Hatred says, I don't like that person. I may not even know why, I just don't. Wrath goes beyond that to a hot anger that longs for and plans for revenge. It's a different thing altogether. Emulations takes envyings to a different level. Someone gets a new car and you think, I didn't get a new car. That's envying. But emulations goes farther. Emulations, you are tormented by others' good fortune. Envying might say, boy, I wish I had gotten a new car like that. I kind of envy that guy. But see, emulations has you slicing his tires. It's a whole different ballgame. Murders. I really don't think I need to elaborate on that one. It's where all this ends up. The Lord Jesus said that. You cannot look at your brother with hatred in your heart and not be guilty of murder. That's where all this takes us. Galatians 5:14 says, the law is fulfilled in one word, even in this, thou shalt love thy neighbor as thyself. Now, it's hard to do that and practice adultery and fornication and uncleanness and bring people down and hurt them. It's hard to do that with hatred and variance and envyings and wrath and emulations. And it is the parallel passage to Isaiah. What did he say? You act like you love me. You act like you seek me. You ask me for righteous judgment. You ask me for these things. And you give people the impression you really want to serve me, but you exact things from each other. You are treating each other in a very disrespectful manner. You are using each other. You are abusing each other. You are offending each other. You're putting a yoke on each other. You are oppressing each other. That's what I want you to stop. And the New Testament comes back and says the same thing to us. We cannot have these. If you have these feelings and we live this way and we act this way toward each other, we're not living in the spirit, we're living in the flesh. And it won't matter what other people think you are or what other people think you are doing for God or are in God's name. It won't matter if we treat each other in ways we should not, if we are not loving our neighbor as ourselves. Galatians 5:15. You bite and devour one another.

And the Word of God says, if you bite and devour one another, you better take heed lest you be consumed one of another. And the Word of God says this, God is not mocked. What you sow, you will reap. And we can sit there and think, I can hate them and get by with it. I can have variance against them. I can have emulations. I can think all kinds of bad things toward people, put yokes on them and oppress them and abuse them. And it really won't matter in my life. It will matter because God will bring every bit of that back on your head. And there'll be a day somebody will hate you and you'll find out they hate you. And you'll say, why do they hate me? They don't like the way you look. Because that's how you treated somebody else. There are other sins he lists, sins that are very evident to other people. You know, you can have hatred, and if you're smart, you can keep that in your heart and not share it with anybody. Some of these could be in your heart and not evident, but these are evident. I want you to look at some of these sins he lists. He says, lasciviousness. Lasciviousness is rebellion with no remorse. Now, we all at one point in time have rebelled. We have said something we shouldn't have said about authority. We didn't agree. We thought we knew best. It doesn't matter what they say. This is what I'm going to do. We've all experienced at some point in our life an act, a thought, an attitude of rebellion. But for most of us, somewhere down the line, and maybe it was years later, the Lord brought some verses to our mind. He brought a situation to our mind. And we were convicted of that, and we confessed it and laid it aside. We grew up a little bit and realized that our opinion was not the only opinion that mattered, that God might have one too. And we turned our back on that rebellion. We felt bad about that rebellion, and we confessed it, and we grew from that experience, and we moved on. But not this. This is rebellion with no remorse. This is rebellion that feeds on rebellion. This is rebellion for rebellion's sake. This is rebellion that will never one time ever think, I could be wrong. And everybody sees that. Seditions. Seditions is the creation of dissension and division. Everybody sees this. You're against that person. Well, you hate to be against somebody by yourself, so you go to all of your friends and make sure they're against him too. And you create this little clique of people that think just like you think because you have caused that division and you have built up that dissension. Strife. Strife is seeking to win followers. It is creating factions. Well, we don't necessarily do that. Oh, yes, you do. You create a little hashtag and get everybody with the same rotten, stinking attitude you have to come join you and create a faction without even stopping to think whether your rotten attitude might offend a righteous God or not. Heresies, self-willed, non-biblical opinions. You've got the opinion, you're hanging on to that opinion, you think you're right, you've never bothered to check the Word of God to see if your opinion matches up to what God would say. You don't really care. It's your opinion. You're going to hang on to it. Revelings. Revelings is a word that means, it literally means nocturnal, nighttime procession of half-drunken people. It's a party. Revelings. My, do we live in a world, Pensacola, little old bitty Pensacola. I don't know, if you've been around here, your juniors and seniors in college, you folks that have lived here most of your life on faculty and staff, or you grew up here, your town folk, and Pensacola's always been your home. It amazes me how many parties this little bitty town can figure out a way to have. It seems like every other week there's a parade, there's a party, we're doing something here in this little town. We just love to party. Everybody sees that. And some of you, you just live for a good time. How many times in my life in working with young people and they did something they shouldn't have done. It was dumb. It was silly. It was something that should have never crossed their mind. And when you pin them down and ask them the question, can you tell me, just be honest with me, why did you do that? And the answer they'll give you is, I'm just trying to have some fun.

0: We just love reveling. There are other sins he lists here against God. Idolatry. Anything that we love more than we love him is idolatry. Now, this is a picture of us controlled by the flesh. And Galatians says the flesh and the spirit are contrary one to another. That means every day in your life you have to make a decision that one of them is going to go. If you don't make a decision that one of them is going to go, then they're both going to stay and they're going to keep fighting in your life. The worst thing you can do is make the decision that the flesh is going to stay and the spirit's going to go. And we do that every day because it's convenient to us. Now, go back to Isaiah 58, would you? And look at verse 6 with me. Isaiah 58, verse 6. Is not this the fast that I have chosen? This is what I want from you. Loose the bands of wickedness. Undo the heavy burdens. Let the oppressed go free. That you break every yoke. Deal thy bread to the hungry. Take care of the poor. When you see the naked, cover him. And do not hide yourself from yourself. So what does God want to create in us? He says, if you will be honest, if you will look at yourself and you'll realize these things are alive and well in you, and we practice these things, and it's how we think and it's how we live. We may look good outside, but there's a lot going on inside that God's not happy with. And if we just recognize that and not hide ourselves from ourselves, but be honest with ourselves and with God, my goodness, he'll do wonderful things. Look at verse 8. Then shall thy light break forth as the morning, and thine health shall spring forth speedily, and thy righteousness shall go before thee. The glory of the Lord shall be thy reward. I'll give you understanding. See, you're void of understanding if you're living in the flesh. But when you say no to the flesh and turn to him and say, I don't want these things in my life, suddenly there's understanding, not only of what you should be, but clear understanding of what you have been. And we recognize ourselves like we're looking in a mirror. I'll give you spiritual health. I'll give you understanding. Your righteousness shall go before thee. If we will face ourselves and be honest with ourselves, we can have a testimony. Your righteousness, your clean life, your life that's being lived rightly before a holy God will go before you, and you'll have a testimony that matters and will affect other people. The glory of the Lord shall be your reward. It means to collect or to gather. You just gather the glory of God upon your life, and people see it, and they recognize it. He says, you'll call on me, and I'll say, here I am. In verse 11, he says, I will guide you continually. I will satisfy your soul. He offers so much to the Christian that would say, I will not live in the flesh. I will not let these things be part of my life. I will recognize myself for what I am. And when I find myself doing these things, causing division, causing strife, hating someone, jealous of someone, anytime I see these things crawling up on my heart, I'm going to say no to them, push them aside. I'm going to live in the Spirit. God says, if you'll do that, I will do marvelous things for you. Look at verse 11. Lord shall guide thee continually, satisfy thy soul in drought, make fat thy bones. Thou shalt be like a watered garden, like a spring of water whose waters fail not. What a beautiful phrase. Like a spring of water whose waters fail not. Fail doesn't mean cease. Doesn't mean stop flowing. Fail there means lie or deceive. I will make you a fountain. I will make you a spring of water that will be true, that will be transparent, that will be honest. And people will look at you and they'll think to themselves, you can trust that person. That person is what they ought to be. God says, if you'll honor me and live honestly, he'll do some other things for us. Look at verse 12. And they that shall be of thee shall build the old waste places. You have any old waste places? Sure you do. You have places in your life that sin has owned for a long time. And nothing spiritual has grown there in years. It's a waste place. It's a place God does not own in you. It's a place where God has not built anything in you, although He has tried. I will take that sin that has owned you, and I will break it. And I will build those old waste places with the green of my presence. He says, I'll raise up the foundations of many generations. Do you realize the men that we talk about? We still talk about D.L. Moody. We still talk about Spurgeon. We still talk about Whitfield and Wesley. Why do we still talk about those men? Because we stand on their shoulders. These are men that stood for God. They were honest with themselves, honest with others, true to God, lived in the Spirit, not in the flesh, and we're still talking about them. Generations from now, will they be talking about you? Will they be standing on your shoulders? I'll raise up the foundations of many generations. I'll make you a repairer of the breach, a restorer of the paths. A breach in the wall makes everybody vulnerable. And unless we have some people that stand for truth, those among us that are a little weaker in the faith, those among us that have not grown where they should have been in the faith, are very much at danger. If those of us that love the Lord and want to stand for Him and want to be honest with ourselves about ourselves before God, if we don't do that, if we don't stand in that gap, others are in danger. And many, many, many people need you to just say, I'm in the gap. The path, beautiful. Restorer of the paths, the beaten track, the path they should have walked. I'll make you the one that blazes that path. I'll make you the one that restores the path so others walk with you. And they'll join you in large numbers because they didn't see the path till you walked it. And now you have restored it. And there it is, and they see it, and they walk the way they ought to walk because you did. We owe those around us much. Not only do we owe them to break the bonds that we've put on them, to stop oppressing, to stop treating our brother and sister in Christ like we don't respect them, but we owe them to live honestly with ourselves and before God so they can follow us, and by following us, they can live a more safe life and they can walk a more sure path. Your Christian life is only as real as you treat your roommate. Your Christian life is only as real as how you treat your wife or your husband or your enemy. As real as your treatment of others, as real as the bonds of wickedness that you break, as real as the oppression that you decide to cease. It is only as real as our desire to die to self so He can live through us. Are you honest? Are you honest with you? In that dark place in your heart where you really don't like to go, when you catch a glimpse of yourself and you don't like what you see, are you honest? Or do you hide from your own flesh? Why not tonight say, I'm tired of being what I am. I'm tired of not being what I should have been. I have much to fix. I have much to confess. I have much flesh to lay down and much spirit to surrender to. And tonight, I'm going to start being real.
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2: Take your Bibles, if you would, and turn to the book of Psalms. Psalm 107 starts out this. Look at the first verse. Give thanks unto the Lord. Say the next four words with me, please. For He is good. Do you believe that? Is God good? Has God been good to you? Well, that's what we're going to look at today. Give thanks unto the Lord. Why? Because He is good. And this psalm is going to tell us how God has been good, at least to the author. And I will tell you how God has been good to me. And I hope that you'll be able to find some ways that God has been good to you as well. Let's pray. Father, we ask that you would meet with us tonight. God, I pray that you would cause your word to become vibrant and alive and that it would speak to each and every heart. Lord, I pray that we would know and see your goodness, even when life is difficult for us, that we would see your goodness at work. And may we trust you in a new way tonight. And Father, we'll thank and praise you for all that you do in Jesus' name. Amen. Go down to verse 4, if you would. It says, they wandered in the wilderness and in a solitary way. They found no city to dwell in, hungry and thirsty. Their soul fainted in them. And I want to talk to some of you right now from these two verses. We're going to look at this whole chapter, by the way, and I'll try to get through it quickly. But some of you can be found right here. I happen to know for a fact some of you are found right here in these verses. You feel like you are in a solitary place. Your parents have come, they've dropped you off, and they had the audacity to drive away and leave you here. And you know very few people, if anyone at all. And the last week has been a very trying, difficult week. You feel lonely and homesick, and you're hurting, and it's been difficult for you. Some of you, this is not your first year, maybe not even your second year, your third year, but for whatever reason, something has happened in your life, maybe because you had a significant other last year and you've come back this year and that's not the case, whatever it might be, and you're still going through the same thing where you just feel like you are on an island by yourself. You've been deserted. You feel lonely. In fact, I like this next part of it. Look at verse 5. It says hungry and thirsty. I think of the freshmen who are just the one thing they would really like is mom's home cooking. Not that the college doesn't have great food, but nobody cooks like mom. And already you're homesick from mom's cooking and whatever it might happen to be. And it's just that life has already been very difficult for you and the year's just getting started. You're overwhelmed by what's been placed upon you. Maybe you've got so many hours, you don't know how you're gonna get it in. And maybe you haven't quite connected with a group yet and you just, to this person here, I've been this person. You've probably been this person if you're not that person right now. To where we just feel alone. They say that the loneliest person is the person who's alone in a crowd. You know, and that may be some of you right here. And that's the author here. But look at what he says. Go on to verse 6, if you would. Then they cried unto the Lord. And I want to encourage you tonight to know why God is good. So if you're this person, you're lonely and you're so homesick and you're sitting there saying, I don't think I can take it. And you've called your mom every night saying, you got to come and get me. You got to come and get me. I can't take it any longer. I want you to try a different calling out tonight. To cry unto the Lord. Because look what the Lord, this good God that we have, will do in verse 6. Then they cried unto the Lord in their trouble, and he delivered them out of their distresses, and he led them forth by the right way that they might go into a city of habitation. God says to this lonely person who's out there all by themselves, I'm going to take you to a city where there's other people who you can actually fellowship with and enjoy. I want to show you how good I am because I'm going to lead you the right way. I want to show you how good I am because when you cry out to me, I am going to rescue you in your time of distress. Listen, homesick student, it's not time to quit, but it is time to remember why you came to a Christian college to begin with. To call upon the name of the Lord and to quit worrying about whether or not you're ever going to get out of this situation and see what this good God of ours has for you. Look at the next verse. The author goes on to say, I love how he does this. He says, oh, that men would praise the Lord for his goodness. Can I draw you out of your homesickness for just a moment to remember just how good God is? Remember how good he is? Do you remember when you started getting ready to come to this school, all of the things that had to fall into place in order for you to get here? and how many times you said, God, thank you for providing, and thank you for making this happen, and thank you for making this possible. And you've been thanking the Lord for all of this, and then all of a sudden it hits, and we want to back out. Some of you, you know, you're in your junior year, and you're contemplating calling it quits and giving it up. Because for whatever reason, after 2 or 3 years of being here, you still feel lonely. Would you find afresh and anew this good God that we have and let him do something for you? But that's not the only people that find out how good God is in this passage. Let's keep going. Oh, but by the way, in verse 9, if you're so homesick for mom's cooking, look what God will do for you. He satisfieth the longing soul and filleth the hungry with goodness. You know, it might just be that if we would call upon God, maybe tomorrow the fried chicken here would taste just like mom's. Wouldn't that be good? I don't know. I have not forgotten the fried chicken here, so I have no idea. Probably already does taste just like your mom. But go on to verse 10. It says, such as sit in darkness. Now, he's about to introduce us to another group of people to whom God has shown himself to be good. Take a look at it. Such as sit in darkness and in the shadow of death, being bound in affliction and iron. Why? Verse 11. Because they have, maybe I'm the only person here who's struggled with this. Maybe I'm the only one here who has ever had the audacity to lift his fist to God and say, you can't make me. But I'm guessing I'm not. And I'm guessing that there are some here who, while you are here at a Christian college, you're here under a state of rebellion. You don't want to be here. You've been made to be here. You feel forced to be here. You're not happy about being here. There's a good God who wants to do something for you. Look at what it says. Because they rebelled against the words of God and contemned the counsel of the Most High, therefore he brought down their hearts with labor. They fell down, there were none to help. Wow. Have you ever felt like that? That's what this person, this person has gotten himself in a pickle. Because they've gotten here under protest. They're rebelling. They're not happy about the direction that their life is going. And they've made that clear and obvious to everyone around them. And now they're feeling the pressure that comes with living in rebellion. In fact, in the earlier verse, it said that they are bound in affliction of iron. This is what our rebellion does to us. It gets us in a tight spot. And if you're here tonight and you've been battling God and fighting with God and you're here under protest and everybody in your room and everybody on your floor knows that you are not happy to be here, could I encourage you to meet a new God? The God you used to know, this God who is good. And look what this rebellious person does. Take a look at it in verse 13. Then they cried unto the Lord in their trouble. Look what it says. And he saved them out of their distresses. He brought them out of the darkness and the shadow of death, and he broke the bands asunder. You know, that bondage that you have from being in rebellion and that difficulty, you've left mom and dad and there's that tension and you're here and you're afraid to call home because there's that tension. You go to class and there's that tension. You come to church and there's that tension. And the God who is good wants to show you how good he is. And even though you've been rebellious, and I'm so glad that this is the God we have when we are rebellious and we cry unto him, he hears us. I told you, I think, a couple years ago, but maybe you haven't heard it. If you haven't, I'll tell it to you. If you have, then just bear with it. Here's how God had to work with this rebellious heart. And I mean, I was rebellious. I got saved at 16. At 17, I became the youth pastor at Faith Baptist Church in Avon, Indiana, and started going to Bible college. As a youth pastor, I thought that I was exempt from everybody else's rules. I'm doing God's work, and that made me something special. So I'm in Bible college. I'm a youth pastor on staff, Faith Baptist Church in Avon, and I have a lead foot. I mean, I like speed. I still do, by the way. I like to go fast. And God kept saying, John, you need to stop, you need to stop, you need to stop. And I got ticket after ticket after ticket after ticket after ticket. In fact, we counted it up. I spent over $3,000 from 16 to 26 to keep my license. I'm not making that up. I'm not. But at the age of 25, something happened. I got stopped again. I was going 40 miles an hour in a 25-mile-an-hour zone. And two policemen showed up, three policemen showed up, four policemen showed up. I was thinking, what's going on? Finally, they came and said, Mr. Ray, we need to ask you to get out of the car. Why? Your license has been suspended. Well, what does that mean? It means you can't drive home. Get out of the car. Turn around. Handcuffs. Downtown. Fingerprints. Mugshots. I'm sitting in jail, not making this up. Have to call the parents of one of the teenagers in my youth group to come bail me out of jail because I don't have $50. But that rebel cried unto the Lord that night. And God heard me. That's what God wants to do because He's a good God. His desire is not to breathe fire down upon us. If that was His desire, He doesn't need an excuse. He can do it. You understand? His desire is to bless us. And so in this scenario, the rebel calls upon the Lord, and the Lord breaks the bars of iron asunder in verse 16. But verse 17 introduces us to somebody else who needs to remember that we have a good God. Fools, it says. Fools, because of their transgression and because of their iniquities, are afflicted. This is that guy, by the way, I've been the fool before too. This is that guy whose sin keeps beating him up. I mean, he does something wrong and smack, something happens. He does something wrong and it knocks him down again. He's so foolish that he gets back up and goes at it again. He's a fool. He's afflicted because of his sin. And I know that there are some sitting here and sin has gotten such a grip on you. And you've come to this Christian college thinking maybe this will be the way I'll finally get victory over sin. And you've already failed. Sin has gotten such a grip that you've convinced yourself that God can't use you anyway. It doesn't matter. God has a message for this fool. Let's keep reading. Verse 18, their soul abhorreth all manner of meat. By the way, this is important right here. You need to catch this. If you are in this situation as that fool who keeps going back to sin, there's a danger in verse 18. This guy who abhors, hates all manner of meat, the idea is what I'm giving you right now is the meat. This is the meat of the word. You need to stop doing what you're doing and listen to a God who is good, that wants to bless you. And if you're not careful, being a fool, you will hate even this meat being offered to you tonight. But God still has a message for you. Even that guy who hates all manner of meat. They draw near the gates of death, verse 19. Then they cry unto the Lord in their trouble. And look at what it says. And He saveth them out of their distresses. He sent His word and healed them and delivered them from their destructions. You know what? This guy is so foolish. He's messing up his life. He's actually going toward the gates of death. God steps in, heals him from all of this destruction, the mess that sin has made of his life. God, we have a good God. We have a good God for the lonely and heartbroken out there. We have a good God for that rebel who is defying Him. We have a good God for the fool who is too caught up in his own sin to recognize what it's doing to himself. This same God says, call upon me and let me show you how good I am. Let's keep going. There's someone else I want to introduce you to. Go down to verse 23. They that go down to see the ships, to the sea in ships, that do business in great waters, these see the works of the Lord and his wonders in the deep. Now listen up. This part of this is probably talking to more of the juniors and seniors and the faculty who are here. We see the work of God all the time. We're in the ministry. We're surrounded by the working of God all the time. But seeing it, we're so busy. We're doing business. And we get so busy in stuff that seeing the work of God, we fail to see it. Keep reading what it says. It says, these see the works of the Lord and his wonders in the deep, for he commandeth and raiseth the stormy sea and lifted up the waves. They mount up to the heaven and go down again to the depths. Their soul is melted because of trouble. Now here's this busy person, simply has gotten so busy that they've forgotten to watch what God is doing. Look what it says. They reel to and fro, stagger like a drunken man. They are at their wits' end. Now listen, busy mom and dad, faculty member, it's the beginning of the year and we can get so busy and we're surrounded by the great works of God all around that we fail to really see what's going on. Senior, we're so caught up and I've got to get my relationship going so I can get married this summer. I got to graduate. I got to find a job. And all of these things that are making a to-do list for us, and we're so busy. We're to and fro, back and forth, up and down, and we're finally kind of at our wits' end. We can't take anything else on our plate. God has a message for that person too. Look at what it says. Verse 28. Then they cry unto the Lord in their trouble, and he bringeth them out of their distresses. I love verse 29. And he calms the storm so that the waves are still. And then verse 30. And they are glad. He restores the joy of their salvation. Have you gotten so busy that you've lost the joy that brought you here to begin with? You're now a junior and you're so busy that serving God has lost its appeal. You came here to be trained to serve God, and now as a junior, as a senior, as a faculty member, maybe someone who's taking graduate level classes, you've gotten so caught up in the busyness of it that there's no joy in it. It's gone. God has a message. Call upon me and let me remind you how good I am. He goes on. Verse 31, oh, that men would praise the Lord for his goodness, for his wonderful works unto the children of men. Go down, if you would, please, to verse 39. Again. Circle the word again, by the way. Because this is me. I'm just being honest. This whole chapter is my life. It's not that I've been there once, but I have this tendency to find myself in these scenarios. And verse 39 says, again, they are minished and brought low through oppression, affliction, and sorrow. He poureth contempt upon princes and causeth them to wander in the wilderness where there is no way. Yet setteth he the poor on high from affliction and maketh him families like a flock. You know, if this is like the second, third, fourth time you've been here, not like here, but I'm saying in one of these scenarios, you played the fool more than once. You played the rebel more than once. If again you are minished and if again you find yourself brought low, you know what we find? You know what we meet every time? Because if we confess our sin, he is faithful and just to forgive us our sin. Every time we meet a good God. And that good God wants to meet with you tonight. Look at verse 42. The righteous shall see it and rejoice, and all iniquity shall stop her mouth. Now verse 43. Whoso is wise and will observe these things, even they shall understand the loving kindness of the Lord. Do you see that God is good tonight? Now listen, I don't know where you are. I don't. I know you're here. Physically, I know where you are. I can see some of you mentally have already zoned out, but that's because it's the first week of school. But spiritually, I am guessing that a room this size has a lot of people found in this psalm. Maybe you're here and you say, Pastor John, I am so heartbroken. I can't stop thinking about home. I haven't been able to get outside of my little bubble of self-pity and do anything. I'm so homesick and lonely. Would you call upon the Lord tonight? Would you remember that there is a good God and let him show you what he can do for you? Hey, rebel, you know who you are. By the way, several people sitting around you probably know who you are. And you have just determined that you're going to make it miserable for everyone who's around you because you do not like what God has asked you to put up with. And you're struggling. And the weight of that has become a burden on your soul. And you're bound in iron. Would you know and remember that there's a God who wants to break that iron tonight? Would you call on him? Let him break it? Fool, are you there? It's like you're the proverbial fool. You're beating your head against the brick wall. You know it hurts, but you keep doing it again and again and again. And it's not getting you anywhere. There's a good God who wants to step in, who wants to do something for you that you cannot do for yourself. Busy person, losing track of time and losing our joy because life is just too rushed. Or perhaps the one who's in this thing for the third, fourth, fifth time in a row and you've kind of given up on crying out to God. Oh, give thanks unto the Lord, for he is good. For his mercy endureth forever.
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3: Today, for our last message on the home and the family, we're going to center our attention on a special group of individuals. Those individuals that we call young people, those that are called in that age period of adolescence. I guess sometimes in our culture today, we call them teenagers. You know, that phrase started in about the 1940s, 1950s or so. I don't know if I really like the phrase that much. I like young people, but they're definitely in that transition period of time between childhood and adulthood. I believe it is maybe the most critical crossroads of their lives. First of all, I'd like to talk to you specifically about four areas of temptations. You know, in every age that we live in, and by the way, whatever gender we're at, whatever age we're at, there's certain temptations that affect us, depending upon where you come from in the world or the country or whatever, depending upon what gender you are. Depending upon what age you are, we all face different temptations. Some are common to all mankind. Some are common at certain times in their life. I'd like to talk to you about four areas of temptation that are very strong in an adolescent's life. Each one of these temptations has a natural, God-given desire with them. But unless there's restraints, unless somebody comes into an adolescent's life and helps them through these, they're going to make shipwreck of their life. They need, whether they think they do or not, somebody, authority figures at school or sports teams, at church, youth pastors, and definitely at home, need to help young people through these temptations. These are going to be natural desires we're going to talk about, but unless they are restrained, unless they are properly handled, are going to cause great difficulties in the life of that young person. Let me give you four real quickly. The first one I'd like to have you turn to Luke chapter 2 and verse 52. We base our philosophy for youth work in the campus church on this verse. And this is the only passage of Scripture in the entire Bible that deals with Jesus' childhood and adolescence. The next time we hear about the Lord, he's beginning his earthly ministry at 30 years of age. We've heard about his birth here in Luke chapter 2, and now at 12 years of age, we find him in Jerusalem at the temple, puzzling the doctors with the knowledge he's already acquired of God's word. In verse 51 of Luke chapter 2, it says, after his parents left Jerusalem, realized that they did not have Jesus with their entourage back to Nazareth, so they came back looking for Jesus. They found him in the temple. He says in verse 49, "How is it that ye sought me? Wist ye not that I must be about my Father's business?" You know, that tells us a lot about the Lord, does it not? Many times people ask the question, did Jesus know that he was the Son of God when he was 12 years of age? Well, this, I think, is a real indicator that he did. That he knew he had to be about his Father's business. Now, his earthly ministry started at his baptism at 30 years of age. But actually, the work and the will of God, the Father, was still being done and began to be done in his life all the way from his birth in Bethlehem. And so when he was in 12 years of age, he was in the center of his Father's will. I think that's important for all of us to realize that God has a will for 8-year-old girls. God has a will for 16-year-old boys. God has a will for every one of our lives, no matter what age we are, no matter where we are, no matter what's happened in our life as well. He says, "I must be about my Father's business." And they understood not the saying which he spake unto them. And he went down with them and came to Nazareth and was... Now, folks, this is the only statement that we have of Jesus. When he was 4, 5, 6, 7, when he was 14, 15, 16, 17, when he was 23, 24, 25. My friend, this is the only statement we have of our Lord in all these years. So don't you think it's pretty important? And was subject unto them. But his mother kept all these sayings in her heart. Young person, no matter what age you are here today, if you're a 10-year-old here today, or if you're 15 or 16, I want to share this with you. One thing you can know what is God's will for your life is being in subjection to your parents. And if you want to please your Heavenly Father, if you want to please your Savior, Jesus Christ, then you want to honor and please your parents. For your parents are the representative of God in your home and your family. And whenever you honor them, and whenever you respect them, you're really respecting and honoring God the Father as well, and your Savior, the Lord Jesus Christ. And so he says here that this is what Jesus did and was subject unto them. But look at verse 52. And Jesus increased in wisdom. Mentally, he grew. In stature, physically. And in favor with God, spiritually, and man, socially. So we see here in all four aspects of our Lord's life, he increased or he grew. I want to share with you the first area of temptation for a young person, and that is autonomy. Autonomy, self-governing. Now, this is a great struggle for an adolescent. This is a great difficulty for a young person. Is this balance between the privileges you desire and the responsibilities you're under? You want to govern yourself. You think you can make those own decisions. And I want you to know something. Part of that is God-given. When you become 15 and 16, there should be starting a desire to be independent and starting to cut apron strings for mom and dad. That is a very natural thing. Matter of fact, our adolescence period in America is different like that of any other culture. Most other cultures, and definitely throughout history, adolescence was a very short period of time. I mean, they put a weapon in a lot of what we would call teenagers' hands, young people's hands today, and they were put in the army. We believe that Mary was probably 14, 15, 16, maybe 17 years of age when she had Jesus. You know, our adolescence period today in America is a long one, and that even makes it more difficult. And it is a transition to being self-governed. but you do need help. I think a lot of times a teenager can think, you know what, I can handle this. I can govern myself. I know what it's going to be like to be an adult, and I can make those decisions. I know that you have a desire in your heart for autonomy. I know you have a desire in your heart for self-governing, and that you feel like you can. And part of that is God-given. But young people, from the bottom of my heart, I tell you this. You need help. You need some guidance. You need someone that'll come alongside of you and say, no, you can't do that. No, that friend is not going to go. No, you are not leaving this house wearing that. And I know that you want to govern yourself, and I know you want that autonomy. But I'll tell you what, a godly parent and a wise parent's going to come along through the temptations of adolescence and help that child with that proper transition as well. I will tell you this, this is something I just believe. I don't believe that any room, any drawer, any email, any note, or any letter is out of your parents' jurisdiction. And I really do believe that sincerely. I believe, parents, your number one job as a parent is protection. And no drawer and no room and no email and no notes is out of parents' jurisdiction. You know what? They want to help you. They want to help you and they want to protect you. And that's their number one job. I know there needs to be a transition, and I know there's a desire for self-governing when you're 16 years old. You don't want mom and dad telling you everything, and I do understand that. But there is a great temptation that you still need restraint and you still need help as well. Number two, so four areas of temptation. One is the autonomy and self-governing. Jesus himself was subject to his parents during his whole adolescent period of time. I think we need to take a note from that. Number two, peer dependence. Peer dependence. Now, this is an area of temptation. I believe that during the adolescence period of time, a young person is going to want acceptance from his peers, from her peers. And I think it's very proper and I think it's very right. But what a temptation that parents have to come along and help with is that they don't get peer dependent, that everything is based on them. And there's a Bible term for what I'm dealing with, and it's found in Proverbs chapter 25, verse 29, and it says this. The fear of man bringeth a snare, but whoso putteth his trust in the Lord shall be saved. The fear of man is what I'm talking about in peer dependence. For a young person to want to be accepted by his peers is not sin. For a young person to want to fit into his social well-being, Luke chapter 2, verse 52 says that Jesus grew in favor with God and with man. So he grew socially. So he had friends. So that he had to relate with others. There's not a problem with that. And there's not a problem to want to be accepted with your friends. But young people, I will tell you this. Many times you need somebody to step in and help you in this area of the fear of man and peer dependence. And I will tell you this to adults. As I've pastored now for 17 years, let me tell you, it is amazing how much the fear of man not only grips adolescents, how much the fear of man dictates many of our own actions in the way that we live our lives as well. And you know what? Young people are picking up on that too. They know, mom and dad, that many of the reasons why you do what you do isn't because of your convictions and standards with God, but rather because of the fear of man of what other people will talk about you and say about you. And your convictions and what you do, what you say and what you do are two separate things. And the fear of man's gripped us too. But we as parents need to also help our teen through this time, that their acceptance desire is so important and they have become very vulnerable to peer dependence and they do what they do because of what other people think about them. And mom and dad have to come alongside sometime. And if you're a single parent, sometimes it's even more difficult, but you got to come alongside and say, I don't believe that friend is good for you. I believe that friend's taking you down. Your attitude has changed. Your life has changed. Your desires have changed since you've been in that relationship with that individual. It's not a good situation. And we need help in those areas. Living for the expectations of man rather than the expectations and desires of God. The desire to be cool is what will rule many times during this adolescence period of time. Let me go to number three. Four areas of temptations that parents need to be aware of and protect their children. One is self-governing. Two is peer dependence or the fear of man. Number three is worldly forces. Cultural pressure. Turn to Ezekiel chapter 16. Ezekiel chapter 16. It's a great verse. If you've never seen this before, this is going to be a great help to you. Now, we know that God destroyed Sodom and Gomorrah because of the sin of homosexuality. I believe that's true. But in Ezekiel chapter 16 and verse 49, we come to the root problems that led this culture of Sodom and Gomorrah to where they got. If you've never seen this before, you'll find this extremely enlightening. Ezekiel chapter 16, verse 49 gives us the root sins that were manifested through the sin of homosexuality in Sodom and Gomorrah. Ezekiel chapter 16 and verse 49, "Behold, this was the iniquity of thy sister of Sodom, pride, fullness of bread, and abundance of idleness was in her and her daughters. Neither did she strengthen the hand of the poor and the needy." Now, I'd like to spend time on all four of these things that are mentioned here. They're very interesting, of these root sins. We got pride. We have the fullness of bread. They had everything that they needed. But I want to spend a little bit of time for just a moment on the third thing, abundance of idleness. Parents, your young people this summer need to be busy, and they need to be working, and they need to be involved in things. They need to be busy about doing good things. And I'll tell you something else. They need to learn how to work. They need to be busy working during their adolescence time. This is their youth. This is when they're supposed to bear their burdens. If you have a teenager, your teenager ought to have a job. Your teenager ought to be working. Doesn't even matter how much they're making. It doesn't matter if they're making anything. They need to have chores, and they need to be busy around the house. It's going to keep them out of a lot of problems. Our young people in America today have too much idle time, and that idleness has caused them to go the wrong direction. Worldly forces, cultural pressure. Isn't that interesting? Abundance of idleness. They got too much time to watch TV. They've got too much time to play video games. I'm not preaching against any one of those things. I'm just saying, friend, you be careful of the idleness of time. Get your kids to camp. Get your kids on missions trip. Get your kid a job this summer. They don't need idle time. They need to be using the energy that God gave them for good, profitable things, learning things as well. Number four, we talked about autonomy, peer dependence, worldly forces in the culture. And then number four, biological forces. Biological forces. Boy, here we have children in adult bodies. And I'll tell you, that mixture can be extremely dangerous. Years ago, I heard a metaphor, a word picture of adolescence, and I thought it was a great one. Have you ever been to a circus before and seen the trapeze artist? And you see a couple individuals that they're hanging upside down from their legs on a swing, and they're swinging back and forth, and you've got one over on this side swinging, and you've got one over on this side, and then you've got another individual that's holding on, being held on by the arms, and the one on the one side of the circus tent's over here, and they're hanging down upside down, and they're holding another individual, and they're swinging back and forth over here, and the one over here is swinging back and forth over here, and they're getting their timing ready, and the swings are getting wider and wider, and then they go way out and they come in, and that one throws the individual up and they do a bunch of somersaults, and the other one comes by with the swing and catches them right at the right time. And boy, we just go, wow, that was tremendous, fabulous. Well, you know what? That's a great illustration of adolescence. Here they've been hanging around in childhood, and adulthood is out there preparing for them, and there has to be a timing. There has to be a transition that, unless it is done properly, it's going to be greatly dangerous, because there's going to be a period of time between childhood and adulthood that they're going to be in the free air. And I'll tell you, friend, our young people, we need to realize, have passions and physical desires of an adult. And unless these are restrained, unless they're controlled, and you don't trust anybody during this period of time. By the way, I always liked Steve Robertson used to always say, it isn't kids that we don't trust you, it's just that we don't trust you. And you know what? I think that's said pretty well. You know, it's not that we don't trust you, teenagers, it's just that we don't trust you, teenagers. And young person, you have biological forces. You have things going on in your body right now that you've never experienced before. Desires and passions that parents, you've got to help control. You've got to help do things along those lines. And the way that you dress your children, where you let them go to, where you let them go. And all of these things, that's your job, mom and dad, to protect. These are four areas of temptations: autonomy, peer dependence, worldly forces, and biological forces. Let me give you quickly three areas of time. Three areas of time that you as a parent need to be involved in. Number one, and all three of these things are going to take a lot of time as a parent. Number one, your prayers for them. Your prayers for them. I stand here today behind this pulpit. I know because of the prayers of my mom. I'll tell you what, I was a rebellious teenager. And I lived a wrong life, but I know a mother who prayed me through my teen years that I was able to survive and came down here to college, and God began to work. And I know that I today stand behind this pulpit by the grace of God and because of the prayers of my mother. And I want to share this with you, friend. Mom and dad, don't stop praying for your children. Get on your knees and pray for them. Very quickly, I'm just going to mention them. I want to give you seven things you ought to pray for your adolescent. Very quickly. Number one, you ought to pray that they believe you love them. I think you ought to pray that. I think you ought to show that, but I think you ought to pray that. Rebellion is believing a lie about yourself, and usually they first of all believe a lie about authority over them. And during the adolescent period of time, many times a young person's heart will begin to believe that parents don't love them anymore and don't really care for them. You ought to pray. This isn't self-serving prayer. This is a very important prayer that you pray that your teen's heart will know that you love them. Number two, you ought to pray that they be found out if they're in sin. You ought to pray that they get caught if they're doing what's wrong. And you ought to pray that every day for your teen's life, for your young person's life. You ought to pray every day, God, if my young person's doing something wrong, if my teenager's doing something wrong, Lord, I pray they'll get caught. I pray they'll get found out. It's an answer to your prayer. Number three, pray that they will have priorities and desires for God above all things, that their priorities and desires are God above all things. Number four, pray that they will have a dependence on God. Now, let me tell you this one. This is a tough one to pray, because usually the dependence on God comes through humility. And there'll be difficult times that will come. There may be failures that'll come in your child's life. They may lose some things. Some things may happen. They may get rejected by their peers. This is a difficult prayer request, but I'm going to tell you something. Most young people depend on their friends more than they depend on God. And you ought to pray every day that your young person will have a dependence on God, because then God can reveal himself and who he is, because God is what that young person needs more than anything else. Number six, that they will choose friends and influences in their life that are godly. That they will have the right choice of friends and influences. Number five, I think I missed number five. That they will have wisdom, discernment, common sense, understanding, whatever you want to call it. Pray every day for your adolescents to be given wisdom. And number seven, I think you ought to pray that your young person will produce fruit for spiritual causes. That they will be a fruit producer. And you ought to pray for your adolescents that they will get God's very best for their life, and they'll never settle for less than God's very best for their life. So, three areas of time. Number one, your prayers for them. And parents, it takes time to pray for your children, and you need to. Number two, your relationship with them takes time. Your relationship with them. Turn to Malachi chapter 4. Malachi chapter 4. In verse number 6. Three areas of time, your prayers for them, your relationship with them. The last verse says, and he shall turn the heart of the fathers to the children, and the heart of the children to their fathers, lest I come and smite the earth with a curse. I really believe that it takes time to build a relationship between a parent and a child. Let me give you some things you ought to do. Number one, listen to them. Listen to your children. Listen to what they're saying. Ask questions. Don't just give advice all the time. Don't give accusations all the time. Listen to what your children are saying. Listen to the things that they're talking about. Get involved, that you can talk with them so you can listen. Number two, ask forgiveness when you do wrong. I cannot tell you how important this is, that you go to your children, especially your teenager, and you ask them to forgive you when you did something wrong. When you forgot something you promised, when you did this or you did that, or you got the wrong case, or you didn't have all the facts, and you made

our children, there are going to be doors of opportunity that we're going to be able to put in spiritual truth, that we're going to be able to have good times. You know, I've mentioned this many times. I've said this to the college students. It's not like the Shetler home has this great, huge devotional time. We have about 10 minutes every day that we read a few Proverbs, pray for a missionary, pray for some needs in the church, and we have devotions about 10 minutes of the day, every day. It's not like, boy, I bet you Pastor Shetler gives them a four-point message and preaches for 30 minutes every day. No, that doesn't happen at all. We read about 10 verses for that day of the Proverbs, and we talk about that a little bit and pray. But you know what I've learned? There are doors of opportunities in the life of your children that God says, here's a chance to teach. You see, the Bible isn't limited to one time of the day called family altar. The Bible, we hope in our family, we can talk about it, we can mention it, we can discuss it throughout the course of the week at different times. And you have to grab those moments, and at those times, you have to put that spirituality in. On vacations, we've had some great talks. Late in the night, we've had some great talks in our home, in our family. And you have to take, when that child's ready, that God will open up a door and you say, you know what? This is the time. I just need to stop. I was going to try to finish this. I was going to get the laundry done. I was going to get the lawn done. I was going to do this. Oh, I had a five-step agenda what I was going to do this afternoon. But right now, my daughter needs me. Right now, my son opened a door that I've been wanting to talk to him about. And you know what? That's more important than my agenda for the rest of the day. And we've got to take those, grab those Kodak moments, I call them, and use them. Number four, they need praise, love, acceptance when they fail. Let your child fail. They need praise. They need love. They need acceptance. Man, they don't let it get it from their friends in their world. Let it get it from you. Give them that acceptance and love and praise. And then number five, enjoy them. Now, I got to be careful on this. And we've spent so much time these last 4 weeks talking about different things. And we've kind of been hard on a lot of areas. But it is important that we enjoy our children at every age. I know that, you know, I enjoyed my boys when they were young, but I've enjoyed them when they were in their adolescence, in their teens. We've enjoyed them at every age. And that's so important that you do that. So three areas of time, your prayers for them, your relationship with them, and your instruction to them. And you know what I just put down for that? Proverbs. Just get into Proverbs and study Proverbs. But you know, one thing I want to say this. Make sure you train your boys different than your girls. Our young men need to be masculine men, and our young ladies need to be feminine. And there needs to be a distinction between our girls and our boys in our homes, in our families. And what you do and how you train a boy will be somewhat different than the way you train a girl. And there ought to be distinctions and there ought to be differences. And let's let our boys become young men of God that are masculine. And let's let our girls become feminine and young ladies. And both of them have a dignity about themselves that they are thankful that God made them a girl and they're thankful for their femininity and that God made them a boy and they're thankful for their masculinity. And we ought to train them that way. I wish I had a little bit more time on the instructions there. And then finally, 1 Chronicles 28, David is not going to be the one that builds the temple. It's going to be his son, Solomon. I love this. Do you realize, parents, that we ought to be training the next generation to do the work of God? There's going to be things that maybe you've desired or whatever. It is in your training of the next generation. God used David to train Solomon to build the temple. And verse 9, what a great verse. And thou, Solomon, my son, know thou the God of thy father. Can you say that? Can you say that about your adolescent? Can you say, know the God that I've known? Know and have the relationship with God that I've had. Know thou the God of thy father and serve him with a perfect heart. And with a willing mind. What a great verse that every parent ought to claim and ought to pray for their child, that they will know God the way that you know the Lord, in the walk that you've had, in the beliefs that you've had, and that they'll serve God with a willing heart. He says to Solomon, there's two things, the fear of the Lord and faith in the Lord. And let me just mention this. The fear of the Lord is so important.

0: important that our young people have in their heart, that they are going to be accountable one day for the way that they live their teen years. Ecclesiastes chapter 11 says to the young person, go ahead, live this way, do that, but remember, there's coming a day that you will be in judgment with God. And what's the conclusion of the whole matter is to fear the Lord, because there is a payday someday. There is accountability. And we must instill in the hearts of our young people that they are going to stand before God one day accountable for the way that they live. So we keep them accountable right now in the way that they keep their room, the way that they have their personal hygiene, the way that they live their life, what they read, what they watch. We keep them accountable because one day they're going to be accountable before God. But then this thing with the faith in the Lord, not only a fear of the Lord, but a faith in the Lord. Their Christianity needs to become their Christianity. God doesn't have grandchildren. And your child needs to be able to develop that personal walk and relationship with God. Show them how to pray. Show them how to have their personal devotions, that they keep their own prayer list. And some of the things you don't even know they're praying about. So when they have them answered, they know, hey, He's not only my parents' God, He's my God too. He's my Lord. And faith in the Lord. And isn't that what David was trying to tell Solomon? He said, Solomon, you need to have a relationship with God. I had a relationship with the Lord, and now He needs to be your God as well. You know what? That begins with salvation. And you teach your children how to come to a personal knowledge of Jesus Christ as their personal Savior.
1: 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And now, a sermon from a past chapel at Pensacola Christian College.
2: Open your Bible to the book of Luke, if you would, in your Bibles. The book of Luke in chapter number 10. In your Bible, I'm the guy that when Pastor Redland misannounced that date earlier, December 4th, I'd be the one guy that would show up that day for that mission run. I'd be like, where doesn't anyone else care about missions? I would be that one guy. And so show up on December 7th and be part of that run. That sounds like a lot of fun. Luke chapter 10 in your Bible. I'm going to read for us tonight a familiar passage of Scripture, but I don't want you to tune out. I don't want you to zone out. Sometimes when a pastor opens the Bible to a familiar passage of Scripture, sometimes if we're not careful, we'll get the idea, well, I've been here before, I know that passage, there's nothing new I'm going to learn tonight, and that may be true, but I think if you'll listen tonight, I think you'll be helped. I really believe that. And I want to show you something perhaps in the passage that would be something that would be particularly helpful at this season in the year. Typically about mid-fall is a very busy time. The holidays are not yet upon us. We're working hard. I know, church family, you just came through your missions conference. That's a lot of hard work goes into events like that. If we're not careful, sometimes the busyness of ministry can cause us to lose our joy just a bit. I want you to see something. Luke chapter 10 in your Bible. Go all the way down to the last little section of the chapter, Luke chapter 10, and look at verse 38. Luke chapter 10. Again, you're going to recognize it, but to look at it, Luke chapter 10 and verse 38. The Bible says, now it came to pass as they went, who are they? The they in Luke chapter 10, verse 38, Jesus and his disciples. So we know Jesus plus 12, there's 13 men that are traveling. As they went, where are they going? Well, Jesus and his disciples, they're traveling from Galilee, way up here, and they're coming all the way down to Judea, way down here, about 90 miles. That Jesus did most of his ministry up in Galilee, but now he's done. He'll never go back to Galilee again in his public ministry. This is right down toward the end. Matter of fact, the Bible says that when Jesus left Galilee and went to Judea, he went to a feast called the Feast of the Tabernacles. That's already taken place. That would be right around this time of year, about October. Then the Bible says, during that 3 months, between like our October and our January, Jesus sent out a group of 70 disciples throughout all of Judea. Now, don't confuse that, because he did that earlier up in Galilee with the 12, but now he's doing it with 70. He sends out 70 disciples all throughout Judea to preach the gospel of the kingdom. And the Bible teaches that during that period of time, he is approached by a man who has a question. What must I do to inherit eternal life? And Jesus said, what do you think? The man says, well, I think you ought to love God and love your neighbor. Jesus said, you're right. If you do that, you've done it. And the man said, well, who's my neighbor? Jesus taught the parable of the Good Samaritan in this very chapter. So understand that this is a season in the ministry of Jesus when he's no longer as popular, humanly speaking, as he was. He's right near the end of his ministry. In about 4 months, he's going to be on a cross. And he arrives at a little place just on this side of the Mount of Olives. On the other side of the Mount of Olives is the city of Jerusalem. And so he arrives here. And watch what the Bible says here in verse 38. So it came to pass as they went that he entered into a certain village. Now, we know when we look at parallel passages that the village here is Bethany. So he arrives in the village, and the Bible says a certain woman named Martha received him into her house. So what do we know? We know that Martha is the homeowner, or at least the home manager. We know that Martha, it's her house. So she has the prerogative, and we would even say the responsibility of expressing hospitality. Now understand, back in those days, hospitality was a huge thing. You know, to us as Americans, it's important, but in Eastern culture, it was everything. To care for somebody, to provide food for somebody, to welcome somebody into your home, that was huge. And so the Bible says that Jesus and his disciples now enter into the home of Martha. So she has this huge responsibility of caring for 13 men. That's a big thing. That's a lot of food to prepare. That's a lot of hospitality to render. Watch what the Bible says in verse 39. And she had a sister, Martha did. She had a sister called Mary, which also sat at Jesus' feet and heard his word. You get that? So Martha has this big, huge responsibility of feeding, caring, providing hospitality for this group of men that have entered into her home. But Mary is simply sitting at the feet of Jesus. We've all heard this passage. Well, watch what happens in Martha's heart. Verse 40. But Martha was cumbered. Martha was cumbered. Cumbered about. The word cumbered literally means she was distracted by her overcommitments. Literally, that's what the word means. She was distracted by all the stuff she had to do, and the roast is in the oven, and I've got to get the table set, and I've got to make sure this is clean. And she's just cumbered about much serving. See that? The Bible says she was cumbered about much serving and came to him and said, Lord, dost thou not care that my sister hath left me to serve alone? Bid her therefore that she help me. And Jesus answered and said unto her, Martha, Martha. Anytime in the Bible you see a name used twice like that, it's a term of endearment. Martha, Martha, thou art careful. In other words, troubled or anxious. And troubled about many things. One thing is needful. One thing is needful. And Mary hath chosen that good part, which shall not be taken away from her. I want you to look at verse 40 again, just to introduce my title, where the Bible says, Martha was cumbered about much serving. Hey, can I say it this way? Martha was distracted by serving. Martha was distracted by serving the Lord. I want to talk tonight for a few minutes on this topic. Ready? When serving God becomes the problem. When serving God becomes the problem. Our Father, I pray that you'd help us in these moments to understand this simple truth. I pray that you'd help us to see the teaching of the passage and Father, I pray that it would be more than just an academic knowledge tonight. I pray that you would speak at the heart level to each one of us. Many are here tonight tired. Some are here tonight distracted by other responsibilities or obligations. And Father, I pray that in the moments that remain in this service, you would help each one of us right now to zone in, to see what your holy word says, to listen to the voice of your Holy Spirit, to allow you to do a work of grace in our hearts and minds. Please, Lord, bless this message, I pray, in Jesus' name, amen. I want to answer that question first tonight. When does serving God become a problem? You say, I mean, come on, Pastor Skelly, I know a lot of problems, but I've never envisioned serving God to be a problem. And yet in this passage, that's exactly what it says. It says Martha was cumbered about. She was distracted, overcommitted, doing what? Serving Jesus Christ. Okay, so when does serving God become a problem, campus church? I would say, first of all, serving God becomes a problem when I begin to view what I do for God, listen carefully, when I begin to view what I do for God as a replacement for the time that I spend with God. When I begin to view what I do for God as a replacement for the time that I spend with God. What's Martha doing? Martha's doing some good things. I mean, Martha is preparing things for the Lord. Now, was she cooking? Perhaps, probably. Was she cleaning? Perhaps that was part of it. The Bible doesn't really tell us all the things she was doing, but the Bible does say she was cumbered about much serving. She was troubled about, Jesus said, many things. So I'll tell you, Martha was trying to juggle in her mind. Martha was trying to juggle in her life all the things she was doing, all of those things that she was doing for the Lord Jesus Christ. And all the while that she's doing those things, here's her sister. Here's her sister, probably her younger sister, because Martha is the head of the home. She's probably the older sister. Here's Mary. What's Mary doing? Just sitting there. I mean, Martha, she's doing a million things, many things, the Bible says. And Mary, she's over here. She's just sitting there. And Martha's becoming increasingly more upset because look at all the things that have to be done. Look at all the details that have to be fulfilled. And Mary, she's not helping in one, what, not one of them. What is her problem? Mary and Martha, sitting and serving. Sitting and serving. And sometimes if we're not careful, we'll view sitting and serving as mutually exclusive things in our Christian life. Well, you know, some people, they're kind of the people that just like to read and they like to spend time praying and they love to spend time listening to messages. But I'll tell you what I am. I'm a doer. And I'll tell you, I'm a server and I'm the guy, as if those are separated things. They're not. I would submit to you that people that truly sit at the feet of Jesus, that's what we're doing tonight. We're sitting at the feet of Jesus. We have the Word of God opened. We're trying to listen to the Holy Spirit of God speak on the inside as the Word of God is preached on the outside. In that sense, we're sitting at the feet of Jesus tonight. Is this wrong? No. A truly sitting at the feet of Jesus ought to promote, ought to fertilize, ought to compel us to serve. True sitting will always turn into serving. But I'll tell you what, if you serve without sitting, you'll die before long. If you serve without sitting, you'll erode out before long. I'm telling you, you will burn out before long because sitting is what fuels serving. You say, well, I don't believe that. I'll tell you, that's true. One of the greatest acts of devotion in all the Bible was an act of devotion, not by the server, not by the server. I'm sure what Martha was doing was important. I'm not trying to denigrate at all what she was cooking or what she was cleaning or what she was doing on that one day for Jesus and those disciples. But do you know that a little while later, those same disciples and that same Savior came to a house not far from this very house? And when they went in the room, that woman right here that was doing the sitting in this occasion was the one that was doing the serving in the next. Oh, and it wasn't just any old service. You know what she did? She took an alabaster box of ointment, a spikenard, very precious. I mean, worth a 1 year's wages. And she broke that box, the Bible says, in Mark 14, 1 through 6. And she poured that box of ointment upon the head and upon the feet of Jesus Christ. Hey, sitting, if you're really sitting at the feet of Jesus, will produce in your heart and your life a lifestyle of serving and sacrifice. I wonder, have you allowed your service for God to replace your time with God? I'm going to just tell you something. In an environment like this, it's very easy when you're all around God. You're on a campus where God's name is everywhere. You're on a campus where Bible verses are on the wall everywhere. You're on a campus where you hear Christian music in the parking lot. You're on a campus where you're bumping into everybody you bump into is somebody that knows the Lord, claims the Lord as their Savior. But this is a ripe environment, campus church. And I would say, by extension, Pensacola Christian College students that are here tonight, this is a ripe environment for us to assume, hey, I'm doing for the Lord. I'm training for the Lord. I'm preparing for the Lord. But that does not exempt you from sitting before the Lord. That's not a Bible class that I'm studying for in my test. It's not a class that I'm trying to pass. This is my life. I'm sitting at the feet of Jesus Christ. When do you do that? When do you do that? What is your special time every day when you sit at the feet of Jesus Christ? There's no ulterior motive. You're not trying to memorize something. You're not trying to pass some test. You're not preparing for some lesson. No, it's just you're trying to hear the voice of Jesus Christ in your life. When is that? Could it be that maybe the staleness that you feel in your service to God might emanate from the fact that the sitting part has not taken place in a while? Where's the time and place in your life when you're drinking in the presence of Almighty God? Where's that place where you're being still and you're knowing that He is God in your life? Because you can know that serving God has become a problem in your life when you think erroneously that just because I'm doing, that exempts me from sitting. Sitting is never exempted. Sitting is what fuels serving. What is serving God the problem? I would say, first of all, it becomes a problem when I begin to view what I do for God as a replacement for the time that I spend with God. It makes my service for God obligatory. Well, this is something that I have to do. Yeah, well, I guess I've got to be there. Well, I've got to be in church. Or I've got to be in my post. I've got to do this. This is my duty. Listen, when you're not sitting, serving becomes a drudgery. And for Martha, it became obligatory. Serving God was the problem. Number two, when does serving God become a problem? I think when I begin to view what I do for God as a replacement for the time I spend with God. How about this, number two? When does serving God become a problem? I think serving God becomes a problem, number two, when I begin to focus on what other people are and are not doing. Serving God becomes a problem when I begin to focus on what other people are and are not doing. I'll tell you something, that Mary, if she just get busy, I'll tell you, ministry wouldn't be nearly as arduous as it is if she would just get off of her seat and go over here and help me in my ministry. Can't she see how busy I am? Can't she see all the obligations I have? Can't she just take a 10-minute break from whatever it is she's doing in there and help me? That was the mindset of Martha was looking at Mary through the lens of her own service. Boy, if we're not careful, we'll do that. If we're not careful, we'll look at everybody around us through the lens of how we serve God. And what is the proper criterion for serving God? Well, the way I serve God. What is the definition of serving God with zest? The way I serve God. We begin to look at people through our own spiritual gift. We look at people through our own service. We look at people through our own level of sacrifice. And so it's Peter saying about John, okay, but what about him, Lord? What does he have to go through? You told me that I'm gonna die one day for you. What about him? I'll tell you what about him can rob your joy in service. What's he doing? What are they doing? Why can't everybody be just like me? Spirituality becomes who works harder. Well, I work hard. I get up earlier. I do more. I show up more. I give more. And that's exactly what the Pharisee said. Well, I thank God that I'm not like other people. But I fast twice a week. I give tithes of all. I would never act like him. Well, we better be careful when spirituality becomes me, the lens of me looking at you. You better be very, very careful. Serving God becomes a problem when I begin to focus on what other people are and are not doing. Spirituality becomes a matter of who's working harder. Spirituality becomes a matter of competition. Who can do more? And because I do more, I'm better. Because I serve longer, I'm better. Because I work harder, I'm better. Because I did more activity, I'm better. That's what Martha is thinking. More is greater than less. And yet that's not what the Bible teaches at all. Because the Bible teaches that not all priorities have the same level of importance. You know, there are some things in life that are more important than other things. And one of those things is making sure that your time with God is paramount in your life. That Jesus Christ is first place in my heart, in my week, in my finances, in my day, in my priorities, in my schedule, in everything. And yet Martha was looking at Mary only through the multiplicity of her own actions. More is greater than less. I'm working harder than you. Why can't you just, if everybody would be just like me, if everyone would think just like me, then everybody would be just fine. Mary, why can't you be like me? Serving God became a problem when she began to focus on what other people were and were not doing. And let me just tell you something. Once you go down that road, you'll begin to judge people not only for what they do, but you'll begin to go into the area that only God has. And that's the area of judging people's motives. And that's what Martha does. Martha takes not just a comparison of work. I'm working. She's not. I got all these things. She's just doing one thing. I don't understand what in the world she's doing. She'll have plenty of time later to sit down, get in here and serve with me. But I'll tell you what, she goes one step deeper than that, doesn't she? Because watch what the Bible says. Look at it again in Luke 10. Not only does she judge what she's doing and not doing, but the Bible says in verse 40, she was covered about much serving. She came and said, Lord, dost thou not care that my sister hath left me to serve alone? See one? See that? She's speaking to her motive now. Lord, see what she's done? Do you see what she's done? She has left me to serve all by myself. That's the way she is. She sees what I'm supposed to be doing back here. She knows all that needs to be done. She knows how many people show up at the house, and she doesn't seem to care. See that, Lord? See that, Lord? She has left me all by myself. That's the kind of sister I have. Well, wait a minute. That wasn't Mary's motive at all. That wasn't Mary's heart at all. But I'll tell you what, once you get into comparison mode, once you begin using your service to God as the means by which you measure everyone else's spirituality, then you're going to go into the realm of judging people's motives. Isn't it interesting? Isn't it ironic that Martha is telling Jesus what Mary's motives are? Jesus is the only one that knows our motives. It's almost like Martha's saying, Jesus, let me help you out here. You know, I'm going to tell you what she's thinking. I'm going to tell you why she's doing what she's doing. There's one lawgiver who's able to save and to destroy. James taught us, who art thou that judgest another? And yet serving God, even on a Christian campus, serving God can become a problem when we use our service to God as a lens through which we focus on what other people are and are not doing. When does serving God become a problem? It becomes a problem when my service for God replaces my time with God. When is serving God a problem? Serving God is a problem when I use it as a lens through which I judge everyone else's motives. What everyone else does, if everyone else were just like me, I'll tell you what, it'd be a great church. Number three, One, does serving God become a problem? Number three, watch what it says in verse 40. And Martha was cumbered about much serving and came to him and said, Lord, here it is, watch this. Lord, dost thou not care? Lord, don't you care? Lord, don't you care? Aren't you? Lord, I'm watching what's unfolding here, Lord. Are you seeing this? Lord, are you seeing? Are you watching everything that's happening here? Do you see how hard I'm working? I'm doing all this for you and the men that you brought in here. And you see her sitting right in front of you, Lord. She's sitting right in front of you. And she's not lifting one finger to help me. Lord, don't you care? Lord, don't you care about me? Because if you cared about me, it just seems to me that you would help me by telling her to come and help me. Watch what he said. Lord, dost thou not care that my sister hath left me to serve alone? Watch this. Bid her therefore that she help me. So ostensibly, here's the third point. Let me give it to you and I'll explain it. When does serving God become a problem? I think number three, serving God becomes a problem when I begin to question whether or not Jesus cares. I begin to question the person, listen to this, the person whom I'm serving, Jesus, I'm questioning whether or not he even cares about my serving him. Boy, that happens in Christian service. Hey, Campus Church is filled with wonderful Christian people. This is the Wednesday night crowd. I get it. You're here on a Wednesday night. Campus Church, you're the people that you're all in. You love the Lord. You serve the Lord. You want to raise your family for the Lord. Hey, listen, I commend that. But could it be possible that in our service to God, sometimes we think, you know, Lord, are you really seeing all that I'm doing here? All that I'm expending? How tired I am? Lord, do you really care that, do you notice? Are you noticing what's happening? And so what does Martha do? I think Martha ostensibly does all the right things. Hey, if I were to come to you tonight and say, man, I'm really struggling in ministry. You know, tell me what to do. You might say, well, Kurt, you need to go to the Lord about that. Well, check mark number one. She went to the Lord. You might say, Kurt, go to the Lord and pray about it. Well, she's going to the Lord and she's praying about it. She's going to the Lord with a request. So that's a good thing. So Martha's solution is, Martha could have done what you and I would have done, which would be like, Mary, get in here. You know, the look that your roommate gives you, get in here, right? Hi, Mary, or kind of the passive aggressive, you know. Mary, can you come back and help me in the kitchen? Right? Where all the guests know something awkward is going on, but you don't want to let them know, but they know. But she does none of that. You know what she does? She goes to the Lord. That's the right thing to do. Lord, okay, can you please ask her to come and help me? So she goes to the Lord, she prays, and she gives a specific prayer request. I mean, nothing nebulous. She didn't go, Lord, you know, I have a special unspoken request. No, it was a spoken request. Get her in here, right? And so it seems as if Martha has done the exact right thing. But her solution is miles apart from Jesus' solution. Because really, essentially, what Jesus said to Martha is no. No, your prayer request is denied. Now, she made the right choice, Martha. You made the wrong choice. She made the right, I'm not going to answer your request. It's not going to be taken away from her. That good part, she chose it. No. Martha. You're troubled. Martha, shh. Got all this stuff banging around your head. Martha, stop. There's only one thing that you need to focus on, okay? And she's doing it. Are you troubled in ministry? Have you become a little bit obligatory, comparative, and robotic in your service to God? Well, I just got to go to church and I just have to. Have you become that person? Does your heart need mending? Do you need to find again why you do what you do? That's what Jesus is talking about here. One thing is needful. Say, Pastor Skelly, what do I need tonight? You need a fresh vision of the heart of Jesus. That's what you need tonight. You need what I need. Why are we here tonight? Because 2,000 years ago, Jesus loved us enough to die upon a cross for us. Jesus loves me. Home for the children. I love that name. You know who we are tonight? We're Jesus loves me people. When it comes back to serving God, we got to find our center. And our center is the heart and ministry of the Lord Jesus Christ. His name was Bill. Bill Wahl, W-O-H-L. Bill was a hardcore executive, fast track, type A. Bill drank and smoked and really didn't care about his body, his health, or anybody else for that matter, by his own admission. After years of a body that took the toll of that kind of abuse, his heart began to give out. And like most people who have abused their body over the years, now he got desperate. I want to live. But it was too late. His heart had been irreparably damaged, and they put him in a hospital in Phoenix, Arizona. And there Bill Wahl languished, waiting for, beyond hope, a heart transplant. For months he lay in that hospital, hoping, even praying, although he was not a religious man, for a heart. One day, against all odds, a heart was provided. A young man by the name of Michael Brady, a stuntman, a healthy man, had suffered a freak accident, had died. The heart of Michael Brady was a perfect match for the heart of Bill Wahl. The Centers for Organ Recovery were able to capture the heart of that dead man, Michael, preserve it, and the miracle of modern science to get that heart to Bill Wahl. The doctors feverishly and skillfully put the heart into the chest of Bill Wahl, and it began to beat immediately. Bill was administered the anti-rejection drugs, and after just a few short weeks, he felt like a new man. After just a couple months, it was almost as if he had a new lease on life. The law forbade him from knowing who the donor was for 6 months. I want to know who it was that gave me this heart. I want to know who it was that gave me this new lease on life. After 6 months, the gag order was lifted, and Bill was able to learn the story of Michael Brady, that young man with a healthy heart, who was not a drinker, who was not a smoker, who had fastidiously cared for his body. And then died, and his heart became the heart of Bill Wahl. Bill Wahl was overcome with conviction. Here I am, trashing my life. Here I am, abusing my body. And this man who has done nothing wrong, who has a perfectly healthy heart, I now have his heart. It's not right. He vowed that he would begin to live healthy, and he became a marathon runner, and became a spokesman for good health and caring for one's body. The story is told of the father of Michael Brady coming and visiting Bill Wahl. Those of you that are old enough like I am to have adult children, can you imagine going and visiting a man your age who has in his chest the beating heart of your dead son? The story is told how Michael Brady's dad went to meet Bill and said to Bill Wall, "Bill, I really have one request." And Bill said, anything. He said, "It's an odd request, but I'm asking if I could, just for a moment, if I could put my ear against your chest. For one last time, I'd like to hear the heartbeat of my son in your chest." I wonder if the Father today could bend down his ear to my chest. I wonder whose heart he would hear beating. Don't you get it? At the end of the day, we can do, show up on time, work hard. But where is Jesus in all of it? Well, I want to be like that little kid that simply sits down. "I'm just Kurt. That's Jesus. And he loves me. And he saves me. And anything I do, I want to do because he loves me and he saves me." Where is your heart for Jesus Christ? Let's bow our heads and close our eyes. Can we do that just quickly? Every head bowed and every eye closed for just a moment. Our Father, I'm grateful for a little story tucked away in the Gospels, recorded by your Holy Spirit for our good and for our help. I pray, Father, tonight that you would help us to take all the distractions, even the good things that we're doing in your name, and just for a moment, set them aside. And may we just for a moment turn our eyes upon Jesus. May we look full in his wonderful face. May his heartbeat be ours. And even tonight, as we return to our own homes or to our dormitory rooms, may the lingering thought of the loving Savior be the compulsion for everything we do. Oh God, help us, we pray. In Jesus' name, amen. God bless you.
1: This is Rejoice Pulpit. Up next, a sermon from the former pastor of Campus Church, Dr. Joel Mullenix.
3: There was the manger. There was the babe wrapped in swaddling clothes. There were Mary and Joseph. Nearby, I'm sure, were the animals. Surrounding this scene were the shepherds who had just come in from the fields. The sky, according to the book of Hebrews, had been filled with all the heavenly hosts, praising God and saying, "Glory to God in the highest, and on earth peace, goodwill toward men." The activities of that night began sometime before. The scripture says, "In the fullness of time, God sent forth his Son." It was perhaps something like a year prior to that first Christmas night. This was a time of angels again. The scene was not in Bethlehem, though it was not that far distant away, some 5 to 8 miles probably, in the city of Jerusalem. There was a godly man there who was not a resident of Jerusalem. His name was Zacharias. He had come from his home in the hill country of Judea, quite some distance away, probably southwest of the city of Jerusalem, more to the west. He was in the city on this occasion because he was of the tribe of Levi, and specifically a descendant of Aaron. He was a priest. And it was the time when the course of Abijah was responsible for serving in the temple. And so there was Zacharias, some time before that scene in Bethlehem, And he entered the temple to carry out his assigned responsibilities. He was a man of prayer. And it's interesting that his responsibilities in the temple had to do with prayer, because as the people gathered outside the temple in prayer, Zacharias was in that holy place, just on the other side of the veil from the Holy of Holies. And there at the altar of incense, which spoke of prayer, Zacharias offered the incense as the prayer went up from God's people. And an angel appeared. His name was Gabriel. He was the great announcer of the things of God. And Gabriel said to Zacharias, "You're going to have a son. That's what you've been praying for. You're an old man, yes. And your wife Elizabeth is elderly also, but you're going to have a son." Now, God had made that promise one time long ago to a man with whom Zacharias was very familiar, Abraham. God had said to Abraham and to Sarah in their old age that they were going to have the promised son. And Zacharias knew that God had delivered on that promise. And so he heard these wonderful words from the angel, but his heart failed him for a moment, and he doubted what was being said. But he submitted himself to the will of God and came out of the temple, and it was very apparent to the people that, in their words, he had seen a vision. He had actually been spoken to by the angel. A little time passes, about 6 months according to the scripture. Our scene changes to another town, quite far to the north of Jerusalem, to the north-northwest, the little town of Nazareth. And there we see a young woman. Her name is Mary. And Gabriel appears to Mary also and gives her an announcement which all the women of Israel for years, for centuries, had longed to hear, that the promised one, the seed of the woman, was coming. And Gabriel makes it known to Mary that she's going to be the instrument of God's hand in bringing that seed of the woman, the Son of God, into this world. And Mary beautifully believed and submitted herself to the will of God. Mary goes to visit Zacharias and Elizabeth, especially Elizabeth, in their hometown. Elizabeth is 6 months along at this time. As soon as Mary comes into her cousin Elizabeth's presence, Mary, a young woman, her cousin, an elderly woman, but her cousin expecting now, 6 months along, and as soon as Mary comes into the presence, the Holy Spirit fills that babe in the womb and he leaps for joy, sensing that he is in the presence of the one who would bring into this world the Messiah. And so Mary rejoices there with Elizabeth and then returns to her home in Nazareth. In due time, Elizabeth gives birth to that son. And there is great rejoicing in the family and among the people. The people are thrilled because here is Elizabeth, who along with her husband Zacharias had been praying for a child all of these long years, and now in their old age, God had just in a miraculous way provided the answer to that prayer. Mary is back home in Nazareth, and in due time, Mary is found with child. This is the seed of the woman. Mary is a virgin. And this child is conceived of the Holy Ghost. And the time came for Mary to be delivered. She and Joseph, who's not the father of this child, God is the father of this child, the only time in all of human history. And Mary and Joseph make their way to Bethlehem to be taxed along with the other citizens of that town because they were of the house and lineage of David, as the prophets had promised. And there on that night, Mary brings forth her firstborn child, the Son of God. It's a wonderful, wonderful account that the Scripture records for us. It is because of the truth of this account that you and I have joy and happiness and peace in our lives at this Christmas season. Now, you have your Bibles open to Luke chapter 1, and from this account, which I've just related to you, I want to make a number of observations, but these are specific observations from which we today can learn and find help for our lives. And with your Bibles open, because I want you to follow with many, many verses through this account, I observe, first of all, that God chose to work both through a man, Zacharias, from the hill country of Judea, and God also chose to work through a woman, Mary, from the city of Nazareth. Now, God worked through Zacharias to bring forth a son whose name was going to be John. John was a son of Adam. He was the son to Zacharias and Elizabeth, conceived of Zacharias, a descendant of Adam. So when John was born into this world, he was born of man. He was born a sinner, as Adam became a sinner when he disobeyed God, just as each of you and I were born into this world as sinners. And so God used a man, Zacharias, along with his wife Elizabeth. You cannot separate these couples. As a matter of fact, Joseph is present all the way through here, though his name is rarely mentioned, but you can see his influence and you can see his actions reflected in what takes place. He was a godly man too, but God chose to use a man, Zacharias, to bring this child, John, into the world because John was a son of Adam. On the other hand, God used a woman alone, that is, a woman without the aid of a man, a woman in whose life was conceived by the Holy Ghost of God, this child. There was a reason for that. This child was the seed of the woman who had been promised back there to Adam when he sinned in the Garden of Eden. And so the son of this man was John, the son of God, who was given birth by this woman, Mary, was Jesus, the Son of God. I would observe one other thing here also. In verse 27 of Luke chapter 1, we read these words, "The angel appeared to Mary," verse 27, "to a virgin, espoused to a man whose name was Joseph." The virgin birth is absolutely necessary. You cannot have the truth of Christianity or salvation from sin without the virgin birth. And if you run into someone, if you run into a preacher somewhere who questions the virgin birth, you need to understand you're listening to a false prophet in that case. The Scripture is very clear. We won't turn there. But in Isaiah chapter 7, verse 14, there was the prophecy, "Behold, a virgin shall conceive." Some of those who claim to be intellectual but are pseudo-intellectuals make much of the fact that the Hebrew word translated in our King James Bibles there, virgin, can also be translated a young woman. It cannot be in that verse. Though that Hebrew word can mean both, In Isaiah chapter 7, verse 14, it can mean nothing except virgin. Why? Because in Matthew chapter 1, verse 23, the Holy Spirit of God quotes that verse, Isaiah 7, 14. And God Himself, the Holy Spirit, quoting that Old Testament Hebrew verse in the Greek language, chose to use a Greek word which can only be translated virgin. There is no question. You may not understand the fullness of the process of it, but Jesus was born to the Virgin Mary. He had no human father. His father was God. He was Jesus, the Son of God. But I come back to my first practical observation from chapter 1 of Luke, and that is that as God led up to that night outside Bethlehem, He chose to use both a man, in the case of Zacharias, and a woman, in the case of Mary. What does that say to you and me practically in our daily lives? It makes no difference in God's eyes whether the person is a man or a woman. God can and wants to use you. God uses men. God uses women for His particular purposes. And dear friend, if you know the Lord Jesus Christ as your Savior, God has something special for you in life, and He wants to use you, man or woman. My second practical observation from this passage is this. Zacharias was an old man. Now, I started to say the polite term, Zacharias was an elderly man, but I want you to get the point. He was a man old in years. Look, if you would please, at Luke chapter 1, verse 7, where we read these words about Zacharias and Elizabeth. They had no child because that Elizabeth was barren, and they both were now well stricken in years. Look down to verse 18 of Luke chapter 1. And Zacharias said unto the angel, "Whereby shall I know this? For I am an old man, and my wife well stricken in years." Zacharias was old, but do you remember? Mary was young. She was a young woman. Look, if you would please, at verse 27. Gabriel appeared to a virgin, espoused to a man whose name was Joseph, of the house of David, and the virgin's name was Mary. This was a young woman, just in the process of marriage. And so God, as He brought about the finalization of the fullness of time, used a man who was old and a woman who was young. Now, what does that say to you and me? Seniors who are listening to me, and I'm one of you, God can use you. I sometimes meet those who are older who feel that there's no point in life anymore. Things are not what they used to be, and that is true. As we get older, you don't have to be in your 70s or 80s or 90s for that to be true. When you get in your 40s, you can't do what you did in your 20s. And it may be that you can't do the things you used to do, but God has something for you to do. I'm sure there are some who are watching this Christmas broadcast of Rejoice, even from a living center or a nursing home. And perhaps you've said to yourself, "I don't know why God leaves me here. There's nothing for me to do." Oh, dear saint of God, God wants to use you. And it may be something as simple as a smile and a kind word to someone, but everybody can smile and give a kind word. It may be something else, but right where you are, God can and wants to use you. Now, I'm speaking to a number of children today. Listen to me for a moment, children. You may be young. You may still be your parents' son or daughter, living at home, going to first grade or kindergarten, and maybe you haven't realized that God can use you. Young or old, God can use us and wants to do so. And so Zacharias, as an elderly man, and Mary, as a young woman, were willing to be used of God at their point in life. My third observation is this. Zacharias came from a respected background. Would you look in your Bible?

all the way back to that first high priest, Aaron. And he practiced godliness in his life. He was known as a man of prayer. And so Zacharias was a man of respected background. But Mary came from low estate. In Luke chapter 1, verse 26, we read these words, "And in the sixth month, the angel Gabriel was sent from God unto a city of Galilee named Nazareth." Galilee. That wasn't Judea. That wasn't the sophistication of the capital of Israel. Galilee was the country. Galilee was the farmland. And incidentally, I love the country and farmland. But people looked down upon Galilee. And not only was Mary from Galilee, she was from the city of Nazareth. And Nazareth was not a highly respected city. Later in the scriptures, the question is asked about Jesus, can anything good come out of Nazareth? And that was a rhetorical question. The answer was supposed to be, no, of course not. So Mary did not come from a high estate in life. She came from an area where people looked down upon her. And therein lies a lesson for you and me. And it's simple. It's this: God can use you. You may have come from a privileged background. You don't have to be proud. You can be usable in God's hands. And there are many who come from a background where no one knows you. And perhaps you've been tempted to think you have nothing to offer God. You have no talents, no lineage, nothing to offer God. Dear friend, God can use you. Age doesn't matter, and background doesn't matter. And then I notice, by way of practical application, that regardless of their age and regardless of their background, they both were godly people. Look at Zacharias in verse 13. "But the angel said unto him, Fear not, Zacharias, for thy prayer is heard." Zacharias was a man of prayer. He was a godly man. He loved God and lived for him. He was serving God in the temple. Mary was a godly woman. Look, if you would please, at verse 27. "The angel appeared to a virgin espoused to a man whose name was David, of the house of David, and the virgin's name was Mary. And the angel came in unto her and said, Hail, thou that art highly favored, the Lord is with thee. Blessed art thou among women." Look over at verse 47 in this same chapter, if you would. Verse 47, Mary is speaking, and she declares, "My spirit hath rejoiced in God my Savior." So Mary was a godly woman. I would pause for a moment and notice what Mary said in verse 47. She refers to God my Savior. Mary is not a co-redemptrix with Jesus. Jesus is the only begotten Son of God. And the only way to the Father is through the Lord Jesus Christ alone, based upon the authority of Scripture. Mary was a descendant of Adam, and though God used her and she was highly favored among women, greatly blessed of God, there was a time in Mary's life when she realized she also needed a Savior, and she put her trust at some point and believed in that one who had come from her own womb, because he was the eternal God, the only begotten Son of God. And so they both were godly people, Zacharias and Mary. So how could God use them? It had nothing to do with age. It had nothing to do with background. It had to do with the fact that they were godly and available for the hand of God. And then I see something by way of contrast, and here I think we can learn something very helpful to us.

0: And that is that Zacharias doubted, but Mary believed. If you look back at verse 18 of chapter 1, it's very interesting. When the angel appeared to Zacharias, verse 18, Zacharias said unto the angel, "Whereby shall I know this? For I am an old man, and my wife well stricken in years." Zacharias was saying, and this is rather blunt, and these weren't his words, "But where's the proof of what you said? I'm an old man. My wife is an old woman. We can't have children. Whereby shall I know this? You've given these words, which are wonderful and special and blessed words, but how am I going to know that that's true?" Look, if you would, please, at verse 20. The angel is speaking, "And behold, thou shalt be dumb and not able to speak until the day that these things shall be performed, because thou believest not my words, which shall be fulfilled in their season." Now, Zacharias was a godly man, but he doubted. Let's not get too prideful and look down our noses at Zacharias. Those of us who want to serve God and be what we ought to be for God, sometimes, dare I say it, we doubt the Lord. It's to our shame. But sometimes, like Zacharias, we're filled with doubt in our hearts. On the other hand, I want you to notice that Mary believed. Look at verse 38, if you would, please. When the angel spoke to Mary, Mary said, "Behold, the handmaid of the Lord, be it unto me according to thy word." Look at verse 45. This is Elizabeth speaking to Mary, and Elizabeth says, "Blessed is she that believed, for there shall be a performance of those things which were told her from the Lord." Now, look, if you would, please, at verse 34 between those two. In verse 34, the angel says to Mary, "The Holy Ghost shall come upon thee, and the power of the Highest shall overshadow thee. Therefore also the holy thing that shall be born of thee shall be called the Son of God." Verse 18, Zacharias had said, "Whereby shall I know?" What's the proof? Mary had asked a question, but she said, "Can you give me some more information? This is going to take place. How is that going to take place?" She's not doubting that it will take place, as Zacharias was suddenly filled with doubt in his heart. She was simply requesting information instead of expressing unbelief. And so Zacharias doubted, but Mary believed. Now, before I leave this, I don't want to be too hard on Zacharias by way of contrast. Now, you and I ought not to doubt God. And Zacharias then submitted himself to the Lord. You know what Zacharias was doing in a way? And I want to be very careful here because I don't want to discourage anyone. But Zacharias was sort of putting out a fleece, sort of like Gideon did. Gideon wanted some proof of what God was saying to him, and Zacharias wanted some proof of what God was saying to him. And God honored both of those men because they submitted themselves to God, but you know that putting of that fleece is just not quite the same level of trust as just saying, "Be it unto your servant as you've said." And so Zacharias had some doubt in his heart where Mary believed. Would you believe? I don't know what it is in your life right now, but God's touched your heart. He's spoken to you perhaps through his word to give you those promises and that assurance. Would you just trust him and believe? Proverbs chapter 3, verses 5 and 6 tells us not to lean to our own understanding. That's what Zacharias was doing. Zacharias was saying, how am I going to know this is true? Because elderly people don't have children. He was leaning to his own understanding. But the scripture commands us to trust in the Lord with all our heart and to lean not to our own understanding. In all our ways, all of the events of life, acknowledge Him and He'll direct our paths. My sixth observation of a practical nature is this: though one doubted and the other believed, both were submissive and obedient to God. In verse 22, we read this about Zacharias. When he came out, he could not speak unto them, and they perceived that he had seen a vision in the temple, for he beckoned unto them and remained speechless. Zacharias was trying to express himself about what God had said through the angel. He couldn't, because now he couldn't speak, he couldn't talk. Look, if you would please, back at verse 13, though. In verse 13, the angel said to him, "Fear not, thy prayer is heard. Thy wife Elizabeth shall bear thee a son. Thou shalt call his name John." So Zacharias was given specific instruction by God. Over in verse 60, we read these words, and this is from Elizabeth. His mother answered and said, "Not so. We're not going to name him Zacharias after his father. He shall be called John." Why did Elizabeth say that? Because in the intervening months, Zacharias had told his wife, perhaps he wrote her notes, but he told his wife, "The angel said his name is going to be John, and we're going to name him John." So here is Zacharias. Though he had his moment of doubt, he submitted to God, and he was being obedient to the Lord. The Lord had said through the angel, his name is to be John. Zacharias had told his wife, his name is going to be John. And in verse 63, they asked Zacharias, what's his name? Because Zacharias, of course, would want his son named Zacharias after himself. But in verse 63, he asked for a writing table and wrote, saying, his name is John. And they marveled all. So there is a man who was submissive and obedient to God. How about Mary? Look back at verse 38. Mary said, "Behold the handmaid of the Lord, be it unto me according to thy word." Now, may I pause for just one more moment before we leave this theme. They both submitted to God, and they were both used of God. But Zacharias experienced some unnecessary pain in his life because of his doubting. For that 9 months, he lost his speech and could not speak because of his unbelief. Dear friend, you and I ought to make it easy on ourselves. When God speaks in our lives, we ought to just obey. The Lord sometimes has to chasten his children because of their disobedience, and that is so unnecessary, isn't it, if we would just obey God? And so Zacharias experienced some pain. My seventh observation is this: both Zacharias and Mary focused on God and what he had done, not on themselves. Now, they were both honored, privileged people, but look at Zacharias in verse 68. In verse 68, in fact, we should start reading with verse 67. "And John's father Zacharias was filled with the Holy Ghost and prophesied, saying, Blessed be the Lord God of Israel, for he hath visited and redeemed his people, and hath raised up an horn of salvation for us in the house of his servant David." Now, you would think that Zacharias would be saying, "Thank God, he's given us a baby." Zacharias, on the other hand, was focusing on God and God's plans. "Blessed be the Lord God of Israel, for he hath visited and redeemed his people." Look, if you would, at Mary, back in verse 46. Mary said in verse 46, Mary said, "My soul doth magnify the Lord." And then verse 49, For he that is mighty hath done to me great things, and holy is his name. So in the midst of this great blessing, both of them focused on God and what he had done and not on themselves. And then I note that both of them had vision. They had their eyes on eternal matters. Zacharias in verse 76, "And thou, child, shall be called the prophet of the highest, for thou shalt go before the face of the Lord to prepare his ways, to give knowledge of salvation unto his people by the remission of their sins." He had vision far beyond the fact that they had just had a little baby boy. And so it was with Mary. Look at verse 54. Mary is speaking, and she says, "God, he hath filled the hungry with good things, and the rich he hath sent empty away. He hath holpen his servant Israel in remembrance of his mercy, as he spake to our fathers, to Abraham, and to his seed forever." This wasn't just a little baby boy, as we sometimes sing, for Mary to hold in her arms. This was the Son of God who had come to help his people Israel and to bring salvation to the world. They both had vision. They had eyes on eternal matters. What does that mean for you and me? It means we ought to keep things in right perspective. I would notice, however, that they both had personal joy in God's dealings with them. And you'll find that a number of places through the text. They enjoyed the blessing which God had brought to their lives. And then I would notice that with the greatness of this event, Zacharias and Elizabeth bringing into this world John the Baptist, and Mary, by way of the Holy Spirit, bringing into this world the Son of God. Wonderful events, but both of them resulted in great personal pain and sacrifice. John the Baptist was killed by Herod. Now, we don't know if Zacharias and Elizabeth were still living. They may not have been, since they were elderly. But if they were still living, you know that brought great pain to them. And for Mary, Luke chapter 2, verse 35, Simeon said, "A sword shall pierce through thine own soul also." Mary stood at the foot of the cross and saw her firstborn child hanging on a cross. Serving God is not a matter of childhood games. It's not a matter of self-gratification. It's wonderful, important business, but it is serious business. Now, those are some practical observations from these days that led up to Bethlehem, but what's the point of all of this? Well, in Luke chapter 2, verse 13, the angel tells Zacharias that his child is to be named John. The name John means the grace of God. John preached severe sermons about sin, but that was the grace of God pointing men and women toward the one in whom they could have salvation, Jesus Christ. In verse 31, this child given birth to by Mary was to be called Jesus. What does Jesus mean? Jehovah saves. What is the point of all of this? Look at verse 78. In verse 78, we read these words, Luke chapter 1, verse 78. Let's back up to verse 76 to get it in context. "Thou child," John the Baptist, "shall be called the prophet of the highest, for thou shalt go before the face of the Lord to prepare his ways, to give knowledge of salvation unto the people by the remission of their sins through the tender mercy of God, whereby the day spring from on high hath visited us to give light to them that sit in darkness and in the shadow of death, to guide our feet into the way of peace." What is the point of all of this? The day spring from on high. Peace on earth, goodwill toward men. For unto you is born this day in the city of David a Savior, which is Christ the Lord. All heads bowed, please, and eyes closed. Let me ask you a question. We've spoken of a very joyful and happy event today. It's Christmas. Jesus, Jehovah Saves, came. Perhaps there's one whose heart has been stirring around inside. And perhaps you've been saying, I need Jesus. You can have him now. If you would just, in the quietness of your heart, in prayer, call upon him and say, Lord Jesus Christ, please save me. Please be my Savior from my sins. If you believe upon him, calling upon him, he will save you right now.
1: 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And now, a sermon from a past Bible conference at Pensacola Christian College.
2: Well, here we are. Take your Bible, if you would, and join me in the book of Psalms, chapter 50. We're going to look at this verse for just a moment, and then we're going to look at three basic principles regarding the greatness of our God. Psalm chapter 50. Do you remember hearing little children's choirs, maybe in your home church, you know, little children come up, and maybe here for special events or special occasions, little children will come out, and we have little kids sing in our church. And so oftentimes, you know, one of our ladies will bring them out, and you know, you actually, for about 12 kids, you need about 19 adults to keep these little children, you know, and so they all come up and they line them up on the platform, you know, so they're all bringing them out, and they're just standing there, you know, and they're looking for their parents, because they're looking all over, and they see their parents, and so they're waving at mom and dad, and then, you know, the conductor, she's going to get ready, and she's saying, hit it, all right? And they start playing the piano, and then they'll sing something like, my God is so big. So there, the piano's playing, and then, you know, she's mouthing the words, the conductor, my God is so big. And the kids, they're still looking at mom, you know, and my God is so big, strong and so mighty, there's nothing my God cannot. It's so big, so strong and so mighty, there's nothing my God cannot do. The mountains are his, the valleys are his, the skies are his handiwork. Hi, Mommy. So big, so strong and so mighty, there's nothing my God cannot do for you. And then they walk off. Okay, do kids believe that? Do they believe? Apparently they do. Have no idea what just happened. Okay, let's all just breathe deeply. Here's what we'll do. We'll read scripture. Psalm chapter 50, verse number 21. Here God says the following, these things hast thou done and kept silence, and thou thoughtest that I was altogether such an one as thyself, but I will reprove thee and set them in order before thine eyes. You thought, God said, that I was just like you, but I will reprove you. I'm going to set that in order. And you will understand that the God that is the exclusive God, God alone, you'll understand that I am God and there is none else. The kids got it right when they sang, my God is so big, so strong and so mighty. There is nothing my God cannot do. A.W. Tozer said the following, A right conception of God is basic not only to systematic theology, but to practical Christian living as well. It is to worship what the foundation is to the temple. Where it is inadequate or out of plumb, the whole structure must sooner or later collapse. What Tozer's saying is, if you think improperly or wrong about God in your thinking, then you're wrong about everything regarding God. Foundationally, we have to understand, who is God? Now, I may not understand fully everything about him. Who can fully understand an infinite God? But what I know about God, Lord, help me to know correctly. So let me ask you the question, how big is your God? You know, for many today, we have tried to form and fashion a God into a God of our own making. Well, what is it that your God can and cannot do? What is it that you dare ask God or you dare not ask God? I can remember in high school several years ago, a gentleman came up to me and about a matter very pressing and very important in my family. And he said, Jeff, well, we can pray about it. And he said, well, it's a little bit beyond prayer right now. Do you know, it's interesting that at times we get to points or places in our life where we start to relegate God to a chapel service or to a Sunday service or to, you know, that's all good and fine for those who really get into God. But for God to do that for me, how big is your God? Let's look at three answers to that question tonight. How big is your God? First, this evening, my God is so big, so strong, and so mighty that he takes the circumstances of my life and he takes his will for my life and he weaves my circumstances and his will wonderfully together. That means that your circumstances right now, whatever they are, pleasant, difficult, easy to see, blind to your sight. God takes the circumstances of your life. He takes his will for your life and he weaves both of those wonderfully together. Sometimes you say, well, I just can't see God in my circumstances. Trust me, in God's providence, he has seen before what you need. And he's placed all the pieces for his will and your circumstances to come together in a way that only God could accomplish. Let's do a fast forward tonight. Take your Bible and join me over in the book of Esther. You know, in the book of Esther, you already know this, but God's name's not mentioned in the book of Esther, but God is everywhere in the book. The book of Esther, as it begins to unfold before us, obviously you've got Esther, you've got her uncle Mordecai, you've got King Ahasuerus, you have a wicked man named Haman. They are the key players in this storyline that unfolds before us. Let's fast forward just a little bit in the book. Look in the book of Esther. Let's start in chapter 2, verse number 21. Chapter 2, verse number 21, Esther, chapter 2. Beginning verse 21, the Bible says, in those days, while Mordecai sat in the king's gate, two of the king's chamberlains, Bigthan and Teresh, of those which kept the door, were wroth and sought to lay hand on the king Ahasuerus. These two guys wanted to kill the king. Verse number 22, and the thing was made known to Mordecai, who told it unto Esther the queen. And Esther certified the king thereof in Mordecai's name. He's the one who brought it to light. And when inquisition was made of the matter, it was found out. Therefore, they were both hanged on a tree. And it was written in the book of the Chronicles before the king. By the way, the king probably never found out about this. The matter was brought before the administration, so to speak. They dealt with it. They hung the guys who had this assassination plot, and life goes on. Take your Bible now. Look at Esther chapter 3, verse number 1. After these things, did King Ahasuerus promote Haman, the son of Hammedatha, the Agagite, and advanced him, and set his seat above all the princes that were with him. Haman. Why does Haman always get exalted? You know, there had to be people that are kind of scratching their head because, like, come on, king. Haman? Seriously? So he's the guy you're going to promote. Do you really know what he's like? Hey, have you ever wondered why God allows certain people to be promoted and certain people to not? Why is it that certain people seem to have life handed to them on a silver platter and you have to, you know, kind of scratch and claw for whatever it is that you get? Do you ever wonder those things? Well, let me tell you, it's because God sees in advance. The providence of God. He sees, he knows, even in those things that you kind of stand back and you scratch your head and you say, how in the world did that happen? Okay, let's read a little bit further. So Haman is advanced and people are kind of scratching their head, wondering what's the deal with this. Look down at verse number 5, chapter 3. And when Haman saw that Mordecai bowed not, nor did him reverence, then was Haman full of wrath. And he thought scorn to lay hands on Mordecai alone, for they had showed him the people of Mordecai. Wherefore, Haman sought to destroy all the Jews that were throughout the whole kingdom of Ahasuerus, even the people of Mordecai. So Haman devises this plan. He says, I hate Mordecai. I hate him so bad. I don't want to just kill Mordecai. I want to take out his people. Hey, somebody's behind this plan, aren't they? In other words, there's always been a concerted effort on the part of God's enemy, Satan, if he can take out the Jewish people right now, he takes out the potential for the Messiah coming through the Jewish line. Satan is at work. Well, while Satan is always at work, so is a God who sees in advance. Look down at chapter 4, verse number 15. Chapter 4, verse number 15. Let's see what happens. Now remember, Haman has this terrible plan. He's going to kill all the Jews, and Mordecai finds out about it. Mordecai sends word to Esther. He says, hey, Esther, here's the plan of Haman. We're going to have to do, something has to be done about this. Listen, God's placed you providentially in a place of influence and power. Esther, you're going to have to use this. Here's what happens. Verse number 15, chapter 4. Then Esther bade them return Mordecai this answer. Go, gather together all the Jews that are present in Shushan and fast ye for me and neither eat nor drink 3 days, night or day. I also and my maidens will fast likewise, and so will I go in unto the king, which is not according to the law. And if I perish, I perish. So Mordecai went his way and did according to all that Esther had commanded him. Wow. So what are they doing? They're fasting, they're praying. She hadn't been called to go see the king. Now, if she goes in to see the king, and again, you know this already, but if she goes in to see the king and the king doesn't extend to her the golden scepter, she's done. It would be as easy for him to say, no, I don't want to see her today. They take her out and they kill her because the king, she can't come in uninvited. So, you know, hey, listen, let's pray. We'll pray and fast. I'll go in and see him. And if I perish, I perish. Okay, what happened? She goes in to see the king. Look at chapter 5, verse number 2. And it was so when the king saw Esther the queen standing in the court that she obtained favor in his sight. And the king held out to Esther the golden scepter that was in his hand. So Esther drew near, touched the top of the scepter. Then said the king unto her, what wilt thou, Queen Esther? What is thy request? It shall be given thee even to the half of the kingdom. And Esther answered, if it seem good unto the king, let the king and Haman come this day unto the banquet that I have prepared for him. Then the king said, cause Haman to make haste, that he may do as Esther hath said. So the king and Haman came to the banquet that Esther had prepared. Okay, now this is kind of, it's just kind of cute, you know, because Esther goes in to the king and the king sees her and he's like, wow, she's beautiful. Esther, the scepter, yeah, come on in, girl. And so she comes in and she sees the king and she bows, touches the scepter, and And the king says, what can I do for you? Esther, it's so good to see you. If it please the king, I've prepared a special banquet. Would you come, and Haman, especially, and Haman, would you two come to a special banquet that I've prepared? And the king chuckles a little bit because he knows there's something going on here, okay? So there's something, like if your girlfriend, guys, I've made you cookies, okay? Something's going on, all right? So he just, he says, okay, Esther, today, special, okay, we're coming. Okay, hey, get Haman quickly, all right? Is everything ready?
3: It's all ready.
2: Okay, come on, let's get it moving, man. And so the king's talking, things are happening, they're going to the banquet. Okay, let's pick it up there. The banquet is about to unfold, and look at verse number 6, chapter 5. And the king said unto Esther at the banquet of wine, what is thy petition? And it shall be granted thee. And what is thy request? Even to the half of the kingdom, it shall be performed. Then answered Esther and said, my petition and my request is... Now the verse ends there. Now it's going to go into the next verse, but she's playing the king is what she's doing. She bats her eyes, you know. She says, if I found favor in your sight, here's my request. And you can see both the king and Haman kind of lean in.
4: Yes.
2: And she says, here's my request. Would you come back tomorrow? So the eyes bat, and the king kind of sits back and... Oh, this is good. This is... Okay, tomorrow.
3: Yes, tomorrow.
2: And he says, okay, we're... Oh, this is good. Okay, and he's going to come back tomorrow. Well, guess who's really pleased with himself? Really pleased. Haman. Haman is so tickled with himself about all that has taken place. Look at verse number 9, chapter 5. Then went Haman forth that day, joyful and with a glad heart. But when Haman saw Mordecai in the king's gate, that he stood not up nor moved for him, he was full of indignation against Mordecai. Nevertheless, Haman refrained himself. And when he came home, now listen to this. What kind of an invitation is this? He sent and called for his friends and Zeresh's wife. This is a boring dinner party, okay? Verse number 11. And Haman told them of the glory of his riches and the multitude of his children and all the things wherein the king had promoted him and how he advanced him above the princes and the servants of the king. Haman said, moreover, yea, Esther the queen did let no man come in with the king unto the banquet that she had prepared but myself. And tomorrow I am invited in unto her also with the king. Yet all this availeth me nothing, so long as I see Mordecai, the Jew, sitting at the king's gate. Then Zeresh's wife and all his friends said unto him, let a gallows be made of 50 cubits high, and tomorrow speak thou unto the king that Mordecai may be hanged thereon. Then go thou in merrily with the king unto the banquet. And the thing pleased Haman, and he caused the gallows to be made. Okay. Haman is, he calls everybody, he says, hey, let me tell you how great I am. Okay. By the way, that is short-lived for good entertainment. Okay. So Haman just wants to tell everybody, hey, let me tell you about my riches. Let me tell you about, and I picture him kind of as a snivelly kind of, you know, let me tell you about my riches. And he just goes on and yes, and yada, yada, yada. Yet all this availeth me nothing. So long as Mordecai will not bow to me. Okay. He's a little bothered about the whole thing. So they said, well, if you're so great, why don't you build a gallows and just hang him tomorrow? The king's not going to tell you no. You're right, he won't. And so he has a gallows made that night. Okay, meanwhile, back at the palace, all right? So he's got the gallows built. He's going to hang Mordecai the next day. What happens that night? Look at verse number 1, chapter 6. On that night could not the king sleep, and he commanded to bring in the book of records of the chronicles, and they were read before the king. Okay, I think the king's like, I can't sleep. Bring in the Royal Chronicles, okay? He thought, if anything puts me to sleep, it will be somebody reading the Royal Chronicles. So a guy is reading, and the king's kind of doze. I'm making some of this up or filling in between the lines, okay? But I think it really could have happened this way, all right? So I think he's kind of getting, you know, read that part again.
3: Yes, sir, about the fountain built in the...
2: No, not that part, the other part.
3: About the taxes?
2: No, the part about the
3: assassination.
2: Yeah, read that part again.
3: Apparently, there was an assassination attempt on your life, and let's see here, and yeah, Mordecai, I don't know how to say that word. Mordecai, he is the guy who brought it to light.
2: Uh-huh. And what was done? What was done for Mordecai?
3: Let me see. I think it's right. Oh, right here. Nothing.
2: No. So the king goes to sleep, and the king thinks, okay, tomorrow I got to do something for Mordecai. Next morning, okay. This is God's providence. God sees before. Is God asleep? Does God not see? I know sometimes you wonder, well, why does this happen this way? Because God sees before, and he's taking his will and your circumstances, and he's weaving them wonderfully together. The next morning, okay, what happens the next morning? Haman is standing out in the outer court waiting to go see the king, and guess what he wants to ask? He wants to ask the king if he can hang the guy who just spared his life. He's going to ask the king, do you mind if I kill Mordecai? The king just found out the night before that Mordecai is the guy who saved his life. Okay, so he's going to ask the king. So the king says, who's out in the outer court? And they say, it's Haman. Okay, oh, good. Bring him in. And Haman is marching in. King, I want to talk to you. Yeah. Just a minute. I want to ask you something too. Okay, oh, hurry, because I have something to ask you. Yeah. Okay. Haman, what should I do to the guy that I want to honor? Do you know what the Bible says? That Haman said, who would the king delight to honor more than me? He's thinking the king wants to honor him. And so Haman starts going off on this. This is how you treat the guy you want to honor. And he says, well, I think it'd be a good idea if you, let him wear the king's robe. Oh, that's good. Yeah, I like that. Give me more. More? Give me more. Let him wear the king's robe and let him ride in the king's chariot. That's good. You got any? Yeah. Let him ride on the king's chariot with the king's robe and let him go through all the main parts of the city and have somebody out in front saying, this is the man the king wants to honor. Oh, listen, Haman, that's great. Give me some more. More? Let him wear the king's crown. And he's kind of like reaching for the crown, you know? And the king said, that's perfect. Perfect. Do it. And he's thinking, this is great. And then the king says, do it. Yes. And the king says, to Mordecai. Yes. Now you had something you were going to ask me, Haman. What did you want?
3: It can wait.
2: And then the king said, hey, by the way, Haman, you be the guy that takes him through town. Do you know what Haman had to do? Haman is the guy who puts the king's crown on Mordecai's head. He puts his robe on his back. He seats Mordecai in the king's chariot. And guess who has to go in front of the chariot and say, this is the man the king delights to honor? Haman. I wonder, you know, he's walking, this is the man the king delights to honor. I wonder if, like, one time Mordecai got a little in the flesh and said, I can't hear you, you know.
3: Well, he goes to the second banquet. And what happens at the second banquet? And you can read through it, but in Esther chapter 7, let's look at it. Verse number 1. So the king and Haman came to the banquet with Esther the queen, and the king said unto Esther on the second day at the banquet of wine, "What is thy petition, Queen Esther? And it shall be granted thee. And what is thy request? And it shall be performed even to the half of the kingdom." Then Esther the queen answered and said, "If I have found favor in thy sight, O king, and if it please the king." Now, again, he's probably got a smile on his face, and he's just anticipating that, oh, this is going to be pleasant. Well, what do you want, Esther? And then Esther said, "Let my life be given me at my petition, and my people at my request. For we are sold, I and my people, to be destroyed, to be slain, to perish. But if we had been sold for bondmen and bondwomen, I had held my tongue. Although the enemy could not countervail the king's damage." Then the king Ahasuerus answered and said unto Esther the queen, "Who is he and where is he that he durst presume in his heart to do so?" And Esther said, "The adversary and enemy is this wicked Haman." Then Haman was afraid before the king and the queen. And the king, arising from the banquet of wine in his wrath, went into the palace garden. And Haman stood up to make request for his life to Esther the queen. For he saw that there was evil determined against him by the king. Then the king returned out of the palace garden into the place of the banquet of wine. And Haman was fallen upon the bed whereon Esther was. Do you know what happens? Haman is beside himself. He doesn't know what to do. The king's so angry, he's seeing red. He said, "I will be back." He goes for a walk in the garden to try to process. In the meantime, in this little banquet room, Haman is going toward the queen, continually pursuing the queen, saying, "Esther, please, please." And Esther's backing away from him. She falls upon her bed, and Haman is literally over her saying, "Please, Esther." And the king walks in at that very moment. And the king said, "Will you take the queen in my very palace?" And before the words were out of his mouth, the king's attendants had taken a bag and put it over his head. And one of those actually said, "I know where you can get a good deal on some gallows." And do you know what they did? They took him out and hung him on the gallows that he had made for Mordecai. And you know how this story goes on, but to wrap up the story, Esther chapter 8, verse 2, "And the king took off his ring, which he had taken from Haman, and gave it unto Mordecai. And Esther set Mordecai over the house of Haman." Do you ever get frustrated with what you see regarding your circumstances in life? Do you know what God's doing right now? He's taking your circumstances and his will, and he is weaving them wonderfully together. It's been said through the course of this conference repeatedly that God makes no mistakes. God has a plan. He sees ahead. You know, this would be several years ago, but it was over in the Dale Horton when we had chapel next door. And I was preaching in college chapel, and it was right around Valentine's. And so I asked the question, I said, "Hey, how many of you are in love? Raise your hand." And I'm just telling you, this sea of hands just, whoa, people in love. You know, it's February and it was, you know, really nice. And everybody's like, "I'm in love," okay? And I said, "Hey, how many of you are in love, but the person you're in love with doesn't know it?" That's interesting. And you know what? It was kind of funny because a lot of people still had, "I'm in love, but the person, they don't know it, but I am in love," okay? Guess what? Two people who had assigned seats, they hadn't met before, but they had assigned seats, and they're sitting right next to each other. And he really liked her. She really liked him. And they both of them kind of like, "Hey, I'm just asking a silly question. How many of you in love, but the other person doesn't know it?" And both of them kind of like, "Hmm." just seatmates. I mean, it's just sitting together. And some of you right now going, oh, yeah. It's just a chapel seat. You know what I'm saying? I mean, just a chapel seat. That's how they met. That's how they were there. They
2: came up to me, like this was a couple years later, and they said, hey, you're not going to remember this, but in chapel, you asked a question, and we both raised our hand, but we were not like a couple or anything. And guess what? You know, and she shows me her ring, and you know, they got married. How is that? I know it's a little thing, and it's kind of a fluky thing, but let me tell you, it is also a God thing. Because God takes your circumstances and His will, and He weaves them wonderfully together. Let's look quickly at the last two. How big is your God? My God is so big, so strong, and so mighty that He takes your circumstances and His will, and He weaves them wonderfully together. Next, how big is your God? My God is so big, so strong, and so mighty that He, please don't miss this. I know even when I say it, you'll think, oh, yeah. Yeah, I got that. Please don't miss this. He is so big, so strong, and so mighty that He is the transcendent God. By that, I mean He stands as God exclusively, God alone. 1 Chronicles 29, verse number 11 says, Thine, O Lord, is the greatness and the power and the glory and the victory and the majesty. For all that is in the heaven and the earth is Thine. Thine is the kingdom, O Lord, and Thou art exalted as head above all. God is not like us. When we believe this, idolatry begins. Making God like man is a form of self-worship. It is then that I can worship God as myself because I've reduced Him to me. Idolatry, making God anything He is not, whether the image is physical or mental. Mankind has humanized God and deified man. In other words, we have taken ourselves and said, I am the chief end of all things. My happiness, my success, my future, my popularity, my. You fill in the blank however you want. But when you take yourself and you exalt yourself above the plan, you have not become so unlike one who said, I will exalt myself above the stars of heaven. I will exalt myself above the very throne of God. I will be like the Most High. Do you know, for us to pretend that we can in some way, shape, or form improve on the plan of God means that in some way, shape, or form, we have said, I am God. None of us would be so bold as to say, I am God. But oftentimes we are so bold to say, well, my plan's a little better than His. He's the transcendent God, the God who rides upon the clouds. He's the God who knows the beginning from the end. He was there. How is it that you and I think that we can come up with something better than the high, holy, transcendent God? Romans chapter 1, verse 21, 22, because that when they knew God, they glorified Him not as God, neither were thankful, but became vain in their imaginations. Their foolish heart was darkened. Professing themselves to be wise, they became fools. God is not like us, because He is perfect, and we know nothing of perfection except for what we know about God. Some time ago, I heard of a song that was titled, it's an old song. Years ago, I called a radio station. I said, hey, do you guys play this song? They said, yeah, we play it. And I said, tell me the words to it. And so they did. I'm writing the words down. It's an old song. It's just called One of Us. I couldn't believe when I was writing the words down. It's an old song. I know. But here's what they were.
3: What if God was one of us? Just a slob like one of us, just a stranger on the bus, trying to make his way home, back up to heaven all alone. Nobody calling on the phone except for the Pope, maybe in Rome. And yeah, God is great. Yeah, God is good. Yeah. This is the high, holy God. He is not like us. You made a mistake, God said, when you thought I was altogether such an one as you. But I will reprove you. What a blasphemous thought about God to think that he is just like us. He is holy, holy, holy, Lord God Almighty, which was and is to come. He is not my equal. If he was my equal, I would argue with him, compete with him. He is not my subordinate. I would pity or order him. He is by far my superior. I am the Lord. There is none else. There is no God beside me. I girded thee, though thou hast not known me, that they may know from the rising of the sun and from the west that there is none beside me. I am the Lord, and there is none else. I understand that God has with you and I a voluntary relationship, but you and I with God have a necessary relationship. God has no need of you. God has no need of me. It's an amazing thing that Almighty God will take a person like me and say, if you will submit yourself into my hand, I can use even a person like you. Let me tell you, that redounds to the glory of God. College student, that he can ever take your life and make anything out of you, that he can take my life and use me in any way, shape, or form. Matthew 5:16 simply says, let your light so shine before men that they may see your good works. For what purpose? To glorify your Father, which is in heaven. Acts chapter 17, verse 28 says that it is in him that we live and move and have our being. How big is your God? My God is so big, so strong and so mighty that he takes the circumstances of life and his will for my life and he weaves them wonderfully together. How big is God? My God's so big, so strong, and so mighty that he transcends all of mankind. He stands alone. And as we finish this evening, how big is your God? This grand, glorious God who stands alone. That God is so big, so strong, and so mighty that he can concentrate on the minutiae, the details of your life. Luke 12, verse 6 and 7 says, are not five sparrows sold for 2 farthings, and not one of them is forgotten before God? But even the very hairs of your head are all numbered. Fear not, therefore. You're of more value than many sparrows. Do you know how a master artist will concentrate on the minutiae? They will stand and ponder. They will think sometimes for such an extended period of time, and they will take their brush, dab it in just the smallest amount of paint, and put just a slight brush stroke on their masterpiece, that which they've been working at. And then they stand back and they admire. Do you know what God's doing in your life right now? He's taking care of the details. This grand God, this God who rides upon the clouds, this God who has exalted his head above all, this God around whom the angels say, holy, holy, holy, holy God the Father, holy God the Son, holy God the Holy Spirit. We circle you, we praise, we worship, adore. That God is interested in the minutiae of your life. Are you taking everything to him? Philippians 4:6, be careful for nothing, but in everything. ..., let your request be made known unto God. It means there's nothing he's not interested in. Nothing. I was traveling with an ensemble here, out of PCC. Traveling with an ensemble. And I was the speaker for the ensemble. In fact, I...

0: I prayed to help Jeff get a new pin for his watch. And honestly, when they prayed that, I'm the speaker. I'm the preacher for the group. They're praying about a watch pin. I'm like, okay, and they're praying. I'm like, thank you. And they prayed about a watch pin. And I kind of chuckled at it. I thought, you know, you don't pray about watch pins, okay? I mean, that's nice, but I can take care of the watch pin. Do you know, I think it takes at times more faith to pray about the things that you can do something about than the things that you can do nothing about. You know, the person who has cancer and there's nothing that you can do about it except pray? Well, what else are you going to do? But you know, when it's a watch pin, so to speak, well, I can take care of that. And I know, I'm not saying that you shouldn't take care of it, but isn't it interesting that those things are easy to not pray about? Well, that evening, we're at a church, and I pull my watch out of my pocket, and lo and behold, God put it. No, he didn't do that, okay? I pull my watch out of my pocket, and I'm just looking at it, and the youth pastor was standing right there for the church we were at. The youth pastor's there, and he says, "Hey, what's the deal with your watch?" I said, "Ah, it's no big deal. I lost my watch pin." He says, "Really?" I said, "Yeah, I lost it, and I got to just go pick up a new one." He says, "Ah, it's kind of funny. I was cleaning out my desk today. I don't know where it came from, but there's a watch pin in my desk." He said, "Let's see if it fits." Pulls it out, and obviously it fit perfectly, you know. Thank you. Let me ask you, is he concerned about the watch pins of your life? Well, I don't pray about everything. Why not? How big is your God? There's not going to be a time, a place, a circumstance that you can't take to God and he not be interested in those minute details of your life. We were here in Pennsylvania. Julie and I had a beautiful glass top table that we were going to sell. So we advertised it. A guy calls us up, says, "Hey," he was kind of a gruff guy. He says, "Hey, I'm interested in the table." So he came over. Long story short, he bought it. It had a heavy metal cast iron base. And he said, "Can you deliver it?" I said, yeah, I'll deliver it. And so I'm following him. We put it in my van, followed him over to his house, and we're carrying the four chairs, and he picked up the base for it, and he's carrying the base, and there were four little rubber grommets that the glass top set on. And I told him when he carried it, I said, his name was Jerry. I said, "Hey, Jerry, be careful with that. Don't lose it." He said, yeah, I got it. I said, "All right." And so he carries it in, puts it down. We get the glass top. Both he and I carry the glass top, and we're putting it on the top of the table, and lo and behold, one of the little pieces was gone. I said, "Jerry, the piece is gone." He said, "Well, let's find it, you know." So we retraced our steps, everything. We couldn't find it at all. And so he said, "Well, I'll find something." I said, "Well, I'm sorry about it." He said, "I know, it's my fault." And then I had the privilege that evening in his home to ask him about Christ. You know, "Hey, Jerry, I'm a pastor." I said, "You go to church anywhere?" "I go to a Catholic church." And I said, "Well, do you believe there's a God?" I guess so. And I shared with him the gospel. And Jerry sat there and politely listened. I said, "Jerry, what about you?" He says, I'm not interested." I left him a track, and we walked out. And we're standing in his front yard, and it's dark outside now. And Jerry said, I said to Jerry, "I'm sorry about that little piece. I said, I feel bad about that." He said, "That's all right." He said, "We looked everywhere." He said, "I don't even think your God could find it." Have you ever prayed one of those prayers like just immediately? Nehemiah, when he was asked a question, he prayed to the God of heaven and he said to the king, Jerry said, "I don't even think your God could find it." I said, "Oh, God." "Hey, Jerry, look at what my God can do." And Jerry goes, "Oh, that sends shivers up my back," he said. Let me ask you, college student, is God interested in the small details of your life? Could you agree he is? Then let me ask you this. Did you talk to him about him today? When you ask a child, "How big is God?" how do they answer? Let me show you how they answer. You ask a child, "How big is God?" Here's what they do.
1: "He's so, so big."
0: And you know what they're doing?

0: They're accurately trying to explain God. I can't contain him. He's bigger than I can even express. And they will take their hands and they'll spread them out and they'll say, he's so big. How big is your God? He's bigger than that. How big is your God? My God is so big, so strong and so mighty. There's nothing. There is nothing my God cannot do.
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3: Hey, Kelly, welcome back.
4: Thanks, Tim, and you.
3: And to our listeners, I'm glad that you're joining us again. Listen, real quick, we're going to be talking about how to succeed in life today. A little change of pace, something instead of like some deep theological, complicated thing. How about just how to succeed in life?
4: Okay. Good.
3: Okay. Now, before I ask you, I had a chance to ask a few people, just kind of a man on the street kind of a thing.
4: Okay.
3: And I said, how would you define success? So listen to what some of these folks had to say.
5: Setting a goal and achieving it.
6: Kind of the same answer. Set a goal and achieve it.
5: If you're better than someone else or anyone else. Yeah, as long as you're better than everyone else around you, then a lot of people constitute that as success.
7: I don't know. At the end of the day, I just think if you're happy in whatever you're doing, I don't think it has any ties to like exactly what you do or, you know, how much money you make or anything. You know, I feel like in the future I could be not doing much and like not making much money, but still be happy. You know, I think it's just like the people you got around you. Okay. Yeah.
8: Success is pleasing God and influencing people in a positive way.
3: There you go. How do you think the world defines success?
8: Yeah, meet your goals. And simplest ones to define are status, power, and cash.
3: Yeah, cash.
9: Ooh, how would you define success? Accomplishing your goal? Yeah, like you succeeding at something. Well, what is that thing? Whatever you set out to do.
4: All righty.
3: Now, how would you define success?
4: With exactly as much preparation as you gave the man on the street. I would need to define success as that which pleases God.
3: Yeah.
4: Whatever that means. And to the dismissal of what I thought.
3: The problem is, in the context of this show, of course it's spiritual.
4: Of course
3: we're grounded in scripture and we're like, well, how do you define success? Yep. We always kind of go to the root of like, well, I want my life to have meaning in God. You know, well, you know what? Some people, you ask them, how would you define success? And they're thinking of this project that they have to do. Like, well, man, if we could just knock this thing out of the park, that'd be successful.
4: Well, and that kind of power and drive gets things done.
3: Yeah.
4: I mean, there's the cure for cancer at some point.
3: Right.
4: Right. However, you and I live in a sphere where we recognize that God is an intimate part of our lives, right? Live in a way that recognizes God's presence in our lives. And the fact that that is daily and moment by moment. So whether or not we were talking about a sermon per se or spiritual content per se, I'd still answer you the same way.
3: Yeah, it's hard for me to personally define success without thinking like, but is God happy with what I've done? Mm-hmm. Like, I had a successful day or a successful week or a successful vacation or I did a successful project in my studio, but is it pleasing to God?
4: So we tend to identify it as something outside of ourselves. He's been impressing upon me a lot lately. I've been thinking about this a lot lately, that it isn't as much that, although that's important, and how I treated everybody along that path is important.
3: Right.
4: But he really wants me to be. He wants me to be pleasing to him. Yeah, he wants me to do pleasing things for him. I agree. And I should ask him what he wants. However, at the end of a horrendous day, I can still be pleasing to God.
3: Interesting. Yes, the whole idea of like, if I feel better at the end of the day, I must have had a good day. But in our context, it actually changes. Now, we're going to hear a little bit from a minister that I'd actually never heard very much of or from. His name is G. Campbell Morgan. G. Campbell Morgan was born in England, son of a Baptist minister in 1863. Now, allegedly, he had heard D.L. Moody preach And it had such an impact on him that he decided, preaching is my calling too.
4: As a young guy.
3: He was 13 years old when he said, I want to do the preaching thing. Okay. And he would preach country chapels and stuff like that. Although I believe he was not just a teacher, but he was a teacher. He had a profession and he would preach. But then he decided by the age of 23 that full-time ministry was his calling. Right. There's a little story there behind how he got into full-time ministry. We can get into that maybe in another episode. In 1904, G. Campbell Morgan became pastor of the great Westminster Chapel of London. He was preaching to thousands regularly.
4: Although when he walked in the door, it was dying or dead.
3: That's right. It wasn't, something had been lost.
4: Yes.
3: And he thought, this isn't right. But his preaching and his exposition was powerful. Mm-hmm. And a lot of people came to hear him. And you'd mentioned something earlier about he was influenced by someone and he also influenced others.
4: Yeah, well, Spurgeon was of his time as well. And still, we read Spurgeon today and get so much good from it. And if that was somebody that you knew, as G. Campbell Morgan did, and then he influenced Martin Lloyd-Jones.
3: Right.
4: Which is often referred to by the ministers in our pulpits today.
3: Right, so. That's right. So he had this very interesting impact in an in-between time of these great revivals. According to Preaching Magazine, he's ranked number 6 on their list of 10 greatest preachers of the 20th century.
4: Wow.
3: Which is really interesting. Again, like I hope our listeners appreciate this show. I appreciate this show because I get to access these preachers and ministers who had such an impact. And I think, man, it's great to bring them back, to hear from them again. That old slogan, what was it, some kind of cereal, Taste It Again for the First Time.
4: Remember
3: that slogan?
4: Yeah,
3: it was great advertising. I'm not going to say what brand it was. But it's that idea of like, it's just great to hear these voices again. One other thing I want to touch on, he's going to talk about success. He's going to talk about how to succeed in life. Mm-hmm. And some of our listeners may remember these great books like How to Win Friends and Influence People,
4: yes,
3: Dale Carnegie,
4: sure,
3: and
4: right.
3: Think and Grow Rich by Napoleon Hill. Mm-hmm. This was around the same time. This
4: as
3: idea
4: that.
3: Of this mental drive, success, determination, mm-hmm. you know, it was the early 1930s at that point. Some
4: yes.
3: of these books came out in the 1930s.
4: Conquer the Planet.
3: Yeah. And it was like that mentality was there. And so I had that in the back of my mind as I was listening to this sermon,
4: okay.
3: just thinking he knows some of the people may have be leading up to that mentality.
4: Oh, certainly.
3: I don't quite know that this sermon was around the same time as these books because he would have been fairly older. But anyway, just something to keep in the back. This kind of this can-do spirit was very strong in both England, London, and in the America. So like it'll be interesting to see how that applies. Anyway, let's dive right in. We're going to listen now to G. Campbell Morgan and his sermon titled, How to Succeed in Life.
10: In all thy ways acknowledge him, and he shall direct thy paths. Proverbs 3:6. The first idea of the word acknowledge is that of vision. It is as though the preacher had said, in all thy ways, see God. It calls us to recognition of the fact of the presence of God at every point of our lives. It reminds us that in all our ways, God is. It denies the heresy that God is in the sanctuary and not in the marketplace. It denies the heresy that God is interested in the central spiritual fact of human life and has no relationship with the mental and the physical. See God everywhere. The word thus calls us to a recognition of his existence, which must produce fear, not slavish fear, but that solemn awe of the soul which holds life in balance and proportion, that awe which the age lacks disastrously. It is absent largely from the life of today. Man is standing altogether too erect in the presence of high heaven, challenging the wisdom of God, or laughing at the ancient conceptions of his majesty, abandoning the figures of speech by which the prophets, seers, and psalmists of bygone generations attempted to bring men into subjection, and with the abandonment of the figures, forgetting the facts. I am not pleading for a solemn and awful dread which will banish all brightness. I do desire to recall youth to that awe in the presence of the ever-present God, which delivers from the flippancy and frivolity which curse and spoil and mar life. Such recognition of his existence will issue in acceptance of his claim and produce obedience. Such obedience will strengthen belief in his interest and issue in prayer. Yet, I think there is another meaning in this word acknowledge. To acknowledge him is to use his gifts in the sphere of his will, recognizing that they are his gifts and that we are responsible to him for them. There are some words of Jesus which I think we often interpret altogether too narrowly, if not with absolute inaccuracy. In the Sermon on the Mount, that great manifesto of the King, Christ said to his disciples, "Consider the lilies of the field, how they grow. They toil not, neither do they spin. Yet I say unto you that even Solomon in all his glory was not arrayed like one of these. But if God doth so clothe the grass of the field, which today is, and tomorrow is cast into the oven, shall he not much more clothe you, O ye of little faith? And again, behold the birds of the heaven, that they sow not, neither do they reap nor gather into barns, and your heavenly Father feedeth them. Are not ye of much more value than they?" Our Lord did not for a single moment mean that as the lilies are clothed without toiling and without spinning, we are to expect to be clothed without toiling. Neither did he mean that if he provides for the birds of the air without their forethought, we are to neglect forethought. He meant, rather, that if the lilies of the field and the birds of the air, unable to plan and arrange, are cared for, how much more will God provide for those to whom he has given reason and ability to plan? Let no man think that he can come to the fulfillment of his life by prayer alone. Let him understand in this respect also that faith without works is dead. We have another figure of Christ, that of the mountain removed by faith. We say mountains are never removed by faith today. Yet is this true? At this hour, in different parts of the world, mountains are being removed and cast into the seas. We say, "Well, that is a great engineering triumph." What lies behind the work of the engineer? The faith of the engineer. No mountain has ever been leveled or tunneled, and no highway has ever been flung up by humanity save by works preceded by faith. There is first the vision of the possibility, and then the action which realizes the vision. "In all thy ways acknowledge him" does not merely mean see him, believe him, pray to him, fear him. It means also, take the forces which he has placed in your personality and use them under his government. Do not expect that he will ever bring you to the mountain height unless you climb. Do not imagine that you will ever come to a fulfillment of your own life unless you toil. Do not for a moment think that to acknowledge God means that if you are a member of the Christian church, he will make your life full and beautiful and rich if you are lazy in the matter of your daily avocation. I want to save young life in this age from the idea that godliness consists wholly in singing hymns and going to prayer meetings. What is the capacity within you? Is it mechanical? Then you are not merely to pray, you are to work out to perfection the forces which God has placed within you. You are to neglect no single side of your nature which he has created. When you have discovered what your calling in life is to be, you are to remember that you can only come to fulfillment thereof by consecrated toil under the government of God. In all thy ways acknowledge him. Let us take one or two illustrative applications of the principle. In your home life, in the home in which for a while you sojourn, the home of your childhood, which as yet it may be, you have not left. In all thy ways acknowledge him. Recognize his goodness. Recognize the authority over you as representing his authority. Jesus went down and was subject unto his parents. He had first said, I must be about my Father's business. In your thinking about the homes which you will presently make for yourselves, in that whole sacred and wonderful matter of the birth of love within your nature, acknowledge him. I may be allowed to say from this Christian pulpit and as a Christian minister that I am weary to death of a great deal of flippant, foolish joking on the subject of love between youth and maiden. Sacred, high, holy, and beautiful is all such love when heaven-born, but it tends to hell when it is not tested in the light of the love of God. I have seen the daughters of the King, the fairest and most beautiful, full of promise, robbed of their beauty by alliance with men who lack recognition of God. I have seen young manhood, enthusiastic for the kingdom, full of force, paralyzed by alliance with those who have no such vision. In all thy ways, acknowledge him. I pray you, remember that unless you can test your love by the light of heaven's pure love, it is going to be the most unutterable curse that ever came into your life. Take another application at which I have already hinted, that of your business. What are you going to be in the world? Someone said to me, but today, are you going to make all your boys preachers? I said, God forbid. What did I mean? As God is my witness. Nothing would gladden my heart more than to see all of them preachers, but I cannot make them preachers, and I have no intention of suggesting to one of them that such should be the work of his life. I take that illustration simply to lead me to say this. You have no right to choose what you will be. Seek divine guidance. Pray about it, but do not end with praying. For remember this, in every human life, there is some power which God needs, not merely for the supply of all that is necessary to the life possessing it, but for the commonwealth. It is for every man to discover in God's presence and in fellowship with him what that power is, and then to take hold of it and develop and use it as in the will of God. I would say to those of you who have already discovered the line of your life in this world, master it in every detail. Be restless until you are able to do the thing you have set out to do, so that when done, you can hold it up to God and say, here is this piece of work. Very reverently, I pause to illustrate that from the wonderful carpenter's shop. Jesus Christ, as a carpenter, made yokes in which the oxen plowed the plains of Bethshan. Jesus Christ, as a carpenter, constructed those single share plows with which the farmer drove the furrow through his field. I affirm, without one moment's hesitation, that when Jesus Christ made a yoke, it was one that heaven itself would have accepted. When he had finished the plow, it was true to the measurement of eternity. Presently, he left the carpenter's shop and came to his preaching, and he borrowed the things of his toil to illustrate his preaching. My yoke is easy. He knew what he was talking about. He had made yokes, and so made them that they never galled the neck of the oxen that wore them. No man, having put his hand to the plow and looking back, is fit for the kingdom. Note the masterly assumption. He did not suggest that the furrow could be crooked because the plow was wrong. It is the man who must be wrong when he has made the plow. Put your godliness into your business. Let all your religion be seen in the letter you have to write for your employer, in the piece of work you have to do for him. In all thy ways, acknowledge him. In your recreations also, let this be true. What does that mean? That you can have no recreation which dulls your perception of God. However harmless it may be to you, if to me it raises a mist through which I cannot see clearly the face of my Father, then I must have none of it. However harmless it may be to me, if you, seeking recreation in the same way, lose your keenness of scent in the fear of the Lord, then you are to have no such recreation. That is the test. I am told that today the question of amusements is a very difficult one. By no means. It is a very simple one. That is its test. In all thy ways acknowledge him. You say, I am very doubtful about... That settles it forever. If you are doubtful, you dare not. Whatsoever is not of faith is sin. In all thy ways acknowledge him. Remember, God is God not only of your life, but of your brother's life. And you cannot seek recreation in that which ministers harm to other people. I leave you to apply the principle. Any recreation, though it may not be harmful to me, which can only be gained by harming the man who provides it, I cannot, if I acknowledge God, if I acknowledge God, indulge in. Forgive the illustrations. I think sometimes illustrations do but minimize the value of the whole. Listen to the whole word of the preacher. In all thy ways acknowledge him. Not the ways of Sunday only, but of Monday, Tuesday, Wednesday, Thursday, Friday, Saturday. Not the days of the Lenten season only, but the 325 days remaining after Lent is over. Not the ways that are public to the gaze of others, but the inner, secret ways of which men can know nothing. Acknowledge him. See him in the dark as well as in the light, in the shop as well as in the sanctuary, in the valley as well as on the mountain height, at play as well as at work. In all thy ways, acknowledge him. In a brief concluding word, hear the promise. He shall direct thy paths. That promise calls for the exercise of faith. Our one responsibility is that of obedience to the condition of which I have been trying to speak. Yet let me say this. The truth of the promise is discoverable in all retrospection. Perhaps that is the most difficult thing for youth. It is so hard to look back. There is so little to look back at. Hear then the testimony of those who look back after long pilgrimages and arduous days. The testimony of the whole of them is that as they have acknowledged him in all their ways, he has directed their paths. He has many ways of directing. He directs by obstacles placed across the way which I cannot overcome and which drive me into a new way. He directs by clearing obstacles away, which I thought could not be moved. He directs by delay, keeping me waiting long after I have heard his call to service. He directs by immediateness, flinging me out into a new position wherein I must seek his guidance. He directs by opposition, the spirit-hindered Paul. He directs by encouragement, by whispers in the soul which make a man dare, when all men tell him his daring is of no avail. He directs by disappointing or by realizing our dreams. I state these contradictory things in order to throw you back upon this profound conviction. Not from me, nor from any man, must you take your rule of his direction. You must discover the rule for yourself in immediate relationship with him. I say this now out of profound conviction. God help me to say it as it ought to be said. No youth or maiden has ever yet bared their soul to God, desiring to be led of him and determined to follow, but that he has led, he has directed. I love the personality suggested by the pronoun in the text. He shall direct thy paths. Behind the he of the ancient preacher is the God of the Bible. Because that is so, the he trembles with the tenderness of the Father's love. No evil can baffle if he direct the path. No enemy can prevent the final realization of his purpose. No obstacles can hinder if he lead. No opposition can overcome if he direct. No exigencies can overwhelm the wisdom of God. No surprises prevent him. He shall direct thy paths. Not always an easy or pleasant paths, but always in right paths.
3: That was G. Campbell Morgan, portrayed by Ed DiZzolo.
4: That was good stuff.
3: It was.
4: Mm-hmm.
3: You know, the one thing I have to say up front.
4: Yeah.
3: Every other turn of his sermon, yeah, he was re-quoting the scripture.
4: Yeah.
3: I really love that.
4: Yeah.
3: Because it's not just he's making a point or some random point. It's the conclusion of his point is actually the line, in all thy ways acknowledge him,
4: yeah,
3: and he shall direct thy path. It just, it fits, and maybe that's why he was called the Prince of Expositors or whatever his title was.
4: He had learned, I think, the secret of hearing truth and keeping it as a lightning rod, keeping it as a mainstay. And so everything that happened, he did square against scripture. It really worked.
3: Yeah.
4: I need to tell you, this was not its entirety.
3: That's right.
4: There is more, and it's really good. So as Morgan concludes, you can find it, the sermon itself, in its entirety on the Unshackled.app.
3: You have to download the app to hear the rest of the sermon.
4: Unshackled.org. Go download the app. Find the sermon from G. Campbell Morgan.
3: Absolutely. And one of the things that I really appreciated walking away from this sermon is that he wasn't afraid to talk about success.
4: Mm.
3: I was thinking that there are a lot of solid traditional churches today,
4: mm-hmm,
3: that are afraid of the subject because whenever it's brought up in church, it's usually abused. There's mega churches all over the world that abuse the subject of success as though God is supposed to promise you something if you follow a certain thing, or God is the genie in the bottle, and if you rub your Bible a certain way, he jumps
4: out. It's magic.
3: Out.
4: You do this, then.
3: And that was not the approach,
4: mm-mm,
3: that he took, even though he was doing the whole Proverbs thing. Because the whole, Proverbs is a magic book of spells that you can just pull out and get whatever you want from God.
4: God is far, far bigger than your best thought.
3: Yeah. Some of the giveaways was when he was talking about how do I apply this principle to my business, for example. And his quote was, "You have no right to choose what you will be." You don't get to choose.
4: Nah.
3: You think you're like, oh, I want to do this as a career. I want to do this as a vocation. He's like, no. You don't get to choose that. You have to seek divine guidance. Otherwise, you'll never truly be successful. If you think you're successful in some field of business because you're making billions of dollars, but it's not where God wanted you to be, then your definition of success is broken.
4: Mm-hmm.
3: And that just to have him say that was meaningful. It was meaningful to me anyway. Before we close off, I want to remind our listeners that they can always contact us.
4: Mm.
3: The email is
4: podcast@unshackled.org.
3: That's right. And you can also message us through any of the social medias.
4: Mm-hmm.
3: Look us up, unshackled.org, podcast@unshackled.org. We actually had a chance to hear from a pastor, Eric, and this is the message he sent. 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Oh, that's great. Thanks.
4: Love that.
3: As a pastor, I enjoy listening to the dramatic presentation of sermons that were preached many years ago. I find them to be fascinating and convicting at the same time. So do I, Eric. It's a treat each month to listen to the new sermons. Thank you for all you do, and may God continue to bless your ministry. Thank you so much, Eric. And also, we will be praying for you that you receive any of these sermons that you hear from a long time ago, and just that we would all be overwhelmed at how contemporary and pertinent and timely they are to us today.
4: It's a blessing.
3: Amen.
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11: In the book of Genesis chapter 5, I want you to look, if you would, at verse number 18. The Bible records for us, and Jared lived in 162 years, and he begat Enoch. And Jared lived after he begat Enoch 800 years and begat sons and daughters. And all the days of Jared were 962 years, and he died. And Enoch lived 65 years and begat Methuselah. And Enoch walked with God after he begat Methuselah 300 years and begat sons and daughters. And all the days of Enoch were 365 years. And Enoch walked with God. And he was not, for God took him. If we would have taken the time this morning to have read through this entire fifth chapter, or at least the first part of it, it's really just a long, dreary list of names of men who lived, had children, and died. And over again it's repeated. They lived, they bore children, and they died. But we come to verse number 22, and almost like a breath of fresh air, in the midst of all this record of those who lived and they died, and they lived and they died, in the midst of all of it, the Bible makes the statement, and Enoch walked with God. I want to take that thought this morning and just draw some things perhaps that God can use to encourage us on this Father's Day. Some truths perhaps the Lord can use to work in my life and in yours as well. Would you first of all think with me about Enoch's walk with God? You see, this statement made about him sets him apart from all others that are found in this chapter. Now, that's not to say that these other men that are listed were bad men. Most of them were not. They were of the godly seed. And they were probably good men. But Enoch is the only one in this chapter that God pauses and says about him, he walked with God. There is one other man that statement is made about. That's found in chapter number 6, where the Bible tells us in verse number 9 that this man Noah walked with God. I think there's a great lesson for you and I to be learned that these are the only two Old Testament men that are recorded as having walked with God in this sense. I think it reminds us that walking with God does not necessarily guarantee any particular course of life. Enoch walked with God, and the Bible said that he was not, for God took him. Enoch walked with the Lord, and the result, God chose one day just to take him out of this world and take him up into his presence. Noah walked with God also. But rather than being taken out of this world, Noah ended up going through the terrible tribulation of the flood and watched this every person in humanity perished outside of he and his family that were secure there in that ark. I'm simply saying to you that obviously walking with God, again, does not guarantee any particular results in our lives. You cannot say this morning that if a man is walking with God, that his life is going to be so materially blessed, that it's going to be a life of joy and no sorrow and no tribulation. You cannot say that at all. As a matter of fact, oftentimes it's just the opposite. The closer someone walks with God, it seems like the more heartache and tribulation they experience in this life. I want you to notice, if you will, what the Bible sets before us is involved in walking with God. If Enoch walked with God, what was involved in that? What does it really mean to walk with God? where there's just some words that I would throw out at you that perhaps God can use to explain that a little more clearly to us. I think, first of all, we ought to consider the word reconciliation. There is a verse that's found in the Old Testament prophet Amos. In Amos chapter 3 and verse number 3, the Bible asks this question: can two walk together except they be agreed? When we come to think about this man Enoch, if he is walking with God, then something has obviously happened in his life that has reconciled him to God. Because do you not remember that way back in Father Adam, that man had sinned and been separated from God because of their sin? As a matter of fact, the Bible tells us back in verse number 1 that Adam was created in the likeness of God. But then the terrible fall came when Adam rebelled against God, when he took of that fruit and ate when he was not supposed to do so. And the Bible reminds us then in verse number 3 that Adam lived 133 years and begat a son in his own likeness. Adam was created in the likeness of God, but his son was created in the likeness of Adam. And the Bible even goes on to tell us in verse number 5 that Adam lived 930 years and he died. Do you remember what the Bible declares to us is the wages of sin? The wages of sin, of course, is death. And Adam died because he had sinned against God, because he now had a fallen nature. And his children were born not with the image of God, but they were born with the image of Adam. They also needed to be redeemed as Adam had been redeemed. And I believe this morning we can say without question that one of the reasons why that Enoch walked with God was because he had been reconciled to God by his faith in the Lord. The Bible teaches us in the book of Hebrews chapter 11 and verse number 5 that it was by faith that Enoch was translated. As we go through the Word of God, we're reminded over and over again that the way that anyone is reconciled to God, that terrible gulf that has been fixed between man and God because of man's sin, the only way anyone is ever reconciled to God is by faith. I wonder this morning if you can say in your heart that you've been reconciled. That we who were at enmity with God, we were enemies, the Bible teaches us. But there came that glorious day when we saw ourselves a sinner and separated from God and realized we were his enemy. And we cried out to God and confessed that we were a sinner, that we could not save ourselves. And we put our faith and trust in Jesus Christ and him alone to save us from our sin. And so many glorious things happened at that moment. But one of the glorious occurrences was that we were reconciled to God. And as a result, we're able to walk with God. Walking with God implies this business of reconciliation. There's something else I would mention to you. Not only does walking with God imply reconciliation, but it also implies moral fitness. Can we say that again? Moral fitness. In the verses that were read a few moments ago from the book of 1 John, the Bible reminds us in that sixth verse that if we say that we have fellowship with him and walk in darkness, we lie and do not the truth. But if we walk in the light as he is in the light, we have fellowship one with another, and the blood of his Son, Jesus Christ, cleanseth us from all sin. It's talking about walking with God in those verses in the book of 1 John. And it's reminding us that if we say that we have fellowship with him and we walk in darkness, God said, you're a liar. We are offended today when someone might suggest that we are a liar, but Almighty God had no qualms about doing it when he realized that there was either one way or the other. It was no middle ground. If we say that we have fellowship with him and we walk in darkness, we lie. I wonder this morning about our walk with God. It implies reconciliation. Yes, we must be reconciled to God by faith in Jesus Christ, but it also implies a moral fitness. And can we honestly say from the depth of our heart this morning that we are walking in the light as he is in the light? There's something else that comes to mind when I think about walking with God. I think also it involves this matter of a surrendered will. Again, in Amos chapter 3 and verse 3, the writer said, can two walk together except they be agreed? There needs to be that surrendering of our will, that yielding of ourself that enables this walking together. And of course, we know if we're going to walk with God, it's not a matter of God yielding to our will, but it's a matter of you and I yielding ourselves to his will. In Ephesians chapter 5 and verse 15, the Bible admonished us, see that you walk circumspectly, not as fools, but as wise, redeeming the time because the days are evil. Wherefore, he said in that last verse, be not unwise, but understanding what the will of the Lord is. If we're going to walk with God, we need to have been reconciled. There needs to be that moral fitness, that walking in the light. There also needs to be that yielding of our own lives to his will. I trust this morning that you understand that the will of God is not so much about a place as it is about a relationship. I know in talking to so many of the students here at the college and other young people, oftentimes we're concerned about the place that God has for us. And again, certainly God will show us the place, but our responsibility in knowing the will of God is, again, not so much worrying about the place as it is worrying about our relationship with him. If we are walking with him, then he will show us the place where we are to serve him. There's one other thing that comes to my mind when I think about this business of walking with God as Enoch did. Not only reconciliation and moral fitness and a surrender to his will, but I would also suggest to you that it involves this matter of spiritual communion. You cannot walk with someone that we're not in communion with. It's interesting to me that God uses the phrase often in the Bible of walking when he's talking about our relationship with the Lord. Now he talks about our race that we have to run when it's talking about our life and so forth, but when it's talking about being with the Lord, it talks about walking with him. You know, when you are running, normally you're not communicating much. When I'm running, I can barely speak for sucking in air. And oftentimes the individual that you're running with is either ahead or behind you. Is that not true? Very seldom do you see folks running together unless one is yielding to the other and just staying up with them. But when we walk together, my wife and I love to walk, and we love to walk together. And when you walk together, you can walk hand in hand and you can commune with one another. And you're beside one another and you're able to fellowship back and forth. Again, this morning when we're talking about walking with God, we're talking about spiritual communion with him. Someone was asking a Sunday school class one time about what it meant that Enoch was not, that for God took him. And one little girl in the class raised her hand and described it like this. She said, well, it just means that God and Enoch went for a walk every evening together. And every evening they would walk just a little bit farther, and the next evening they would walk a little bit farther, and the next evening they'd walk a little bit farther, until finally one evening God just said, Enoch, we're close enough to my house. Why don't you just come home with me? Now, I doubt if that's exactly how it played out, but that's what the Bible's talking about, spiritual communion. Enoch walked with God. He had been reconciled to God. He had a moral fitness because he was walking in the light. He had this business of his will being surrendered to God's will. And of course, also there was that spiritual communion of walking with the Lord. But let's come now back and let's ask a second question. We talked about Enoch's walk. Let's ask the obvious question. What was it that triggered his walk with God? Now again, you read down through these verses and over again, names are given to us of people that lived and had children and they died. And as a matter of fact, you come to verse number 21 and the Bible says that Enoch lived 65 years and begat Methuselah. Same statement that's made about everyone else. What happened between verse 21 and verse number 22? Well, verse number 22 simply says this, Enoch walked with God after he begat Methuselah. Now, I would not fall out on the floor and fight with you about this. As a matter of fact, I really even wouldn't fuss with you about it. But it would appear to me that the thing that happened in the life of this man Enoch that caused him to move from just being an average, everyday individual, just going through life itself, to being the someone that the Bible says that he walked with God, the thing that happened in his life was he looked into the face of his firstborn child. Now, I understand these other men had children as well. And it does not seem as if it affected them in any great degree. And you would have to agree with me this morning that there are a lot of men that have fathered children that it really didn't have that much of an effect upon. It did not alter their life. It did not change their life in any great appreciable way. But let's be honest, there are many of you who are sitting in this room this morning that can remember back the very first time you looked into the face of the child that God had given to you, and it changed your life. Because all of a sudden you realize that it was not just you and the missus now. It was not just you taking care of you. It was not just you caring about your wife. Now, all of a sudden, there was a little child, a human being with an eternal soul that had been placed into your care and that you were responsible for. I remember very well, my wife, our child, daughter was born in Chattanooga, Tennessee. And after she got out of the hospital, I remember we went somewhere and she went in the store and I stayed in the car and held our daughter. Back in those days, you didn't have to have all these big car seats and everything. We just put her in a little, what they used to call pumpkin seats. Throw her in the back seat. You know, we didn't have any sense to know what was safe and what wasn't safe. But I remember getting her out of that pumpkin seat and sitting there with her in my arms. And she started to fuss a little bit. And it's like, why is she taking so long in that store? And you sit there and you look into the face of that little one. And it begins to dawn upon you. This child is my child. I am now responsible for raising this child to adulthood. This child has an eternal soul. Whether this child goes to heaven or goes to hell will have a whole lot to do with me and what I do and how I act and the way I conduct myself. And I think many of you would agree with me that it's a life-changing experience when we realize what God has placed into our hands. I wonder this morning how many of you sitting in this room that are fathers have ever just stopped and considered the overwhelming importance of your position. That you're the one that your family looks to and your children in particular look to find someone that walks with God. You know, there's something else that's mentioned in the Bible that brought about what I believe was Enoch's desire to walk with God. It's not only just that he looked in the face of his firstborn child, but I think also from the book of Hebrews chapter 11, we begin to understand that Enoch had given to him the promise of his translation. Now, let me show you what I'm talking about. Take your Bibles and let's go over there for a moment to Hebrews chapter 11. I believe the Bible makes it clear to us that the translation of Enoch was not just something that happened that he was not aware of. I really don't think it was just Enoch was walking around one day and all of a sudden God decided to bring him home the way he did. I believe it was something that Enoch was anticipating, just like you and I are anticipating the coming of the Lord. In Hebrews chapter 11, the Bible tells us in verse number 5 that it was by faith that Enoch was translated that he should not see death. It was not found because God had translated him, for before his translation he had this testimony that he pleased God. The Bible says it is by faith that he was translated. Can I remind you again that the Scriptures make it very clear to us that faith cometh by hearing, and hearing by the Word of God. True Bible faith cannot be exercised when there is not a promise from God to exercise it on. And when Enoch by faith was translated, it was because that doubtless God had made him the promise that that was going to happen in his life, and he was anticipating that taking place. And so he walked with God every day in anticipation. I wonder this morning how many of you and I can say in this room that we are walking with God today because we are doing so in anticipation of the fact that Jesus Christ, God's Son, is coming again. And that one day we shall stand before Him and give an account for those things done in the flesh. What triggered His walk with God? First of all, I believe it was triggered by the fact that He looked into the face of His firstborn child. And I think, second of all, it was triggered by the fact that he realized that God was going to catch him out of this world someday. And he wanted to make sure that he pleased God every day of his life, that he walked with the Lord as God had instructed him to do. I'm going to give you something else now to think about. I want you also to think with me, if you will, about the area of his walk. Enoch walked with God. Where did he walk with God? You know, there are those people in certain parts of the world, in certain religions, that believe that to really walk with God means that you seclude yourself. Years ago, I was in Moscow, Russia, with our missionary and his family that were there. And he was telling me about the Russian Orthodox and their feelings about their priests and so forth. And they said that they believe that a man, the more holy a man was, that the more secluded that man was, that he became almost a mystic, that lived alone and had no contact with the outside world whatsoever, and separated himself completely from anything in this world. And the more secluded he was, the more spiritual he was. The only problem with that is it removes completely the Lord's instructions to you and I that we're to go into all the world and preach the gospel to every creature. And how are we going to have an effect upon society? How are we going to be salt in a rottening world if we are secluded totally and absolutely from that world? Can I suggest to you this morning that the Bible tells us very clearly there were some distinct things about the walk of Enoch as far as where he walked. I think you would agree with me, first of all, that he walked in the midst of his family. Look in verse number 22 of our text. The Bible says that Enoch walked with God after he begat Methuselah 300 years and begat sons and daughters. Methuselah was not his only child. He had others. We don't know how many. It's in the plural, so we know he at least had a couple of each one of them, and he had sons and daughters. And there may have been several of them that he had, but in the midst of his family, he walked with God. It's one thing today to say that we walk in the midst of our community. It's another thing to say that we walk in the midst of our society. But this man, Enoch, walked with God in the midst of his family. I suggest to you again this morning that one of the hardest places oftentimes to walk with God is in the midst of your family. But one of the most important places, especially for we who are fathers, what are our children going to look to? Where are they going to find the example? You can pray and trust God that they'll find it in a youth pastor somewhere, and well, they should, but it doesn't always work out that way. You can pray and trust that they'll find it in a preacher. And I tell you, it's a great responsibility that lies upon your shoulders when you look out into a congregation of people and know that you are pastor, and those children call you pastor, and they look up to you all the time. It's a great burden to carry because you realize the responsibility of it. But you know, and I know, as bad as I hate to admit it, I tell folks sometimes I have a real special place in my heart for preachers because my mother had a son who was one. You'll get that after a while. But I hate to admit it, but preachers fail sometimes. Pastors have let congregations down, and pastors have let young people down, and we may not always find it in that preacher. But where are we going to find someone to set that example for our children? Where are we going to find that someone to show them what it means to walk with God? Well, the responsibility lies upon my shoulders, not as a preacher, but as a father. And the responsibility lies upon your shoulders as a father, as a leader in your home, that you would set the standard for your children, that they would understand what it means to walk with God from observing you. Enoch walked with God in the midst of his family. Let me suggest this to you also. He also walked with God in the midst of a wicked, ungodly world. Over in chapter number 6 and verse number 5, the Bible tells us the kind of world that Enoch lived in. It said, "And God saw that the wickedness of man was great in the earth, and that every imagination of the thoughts of his heart was only evil continually." Sort of sounds like that might have been ripped out of the pages of the newspapers of our day. Is that not so? And yet at the same time, Enoch realized even if the world is wicked, if the world is ungodly, if the world has turned their back upon God and is choosing a way that's totally opposed to God and everything that God stands for, that's just the way it has to be. But I am going to walk with God in the midst of a world like that. And by the way, it can be done. Enoch did it. Others have done it. There are those who are still doing it under this very hour that we're living in. Some of you sitting here this morning can think back to your father, your mother, your family. And you realize that, yeah, we lived in a wicked, ungodly world, but I didn't know so much about it because my father set such a standard of holiness for us. See, my father walked with God, and I saw it in him, and I saw what the reality of this thing was. I'm simply saying to you this morning, when we talk about the area of his walk, We first of all have to acknowledge that Enoch walked with God and his family, but he also walked with God in the midst of a crooked and ungodly world. He did not try to use the ungodliness of his hour as an excuse for giving in, if you will. He did not try to use the excuse of everybody's doing a certain thing as an excuse to simply let down the standards for his own.

the area of his walk. But now I want to talk with you a little bit about the end of it. Because in verse number 24, the Bible says, "And Enoch walked with God, and he was not, for God took him." What an amazing statement. What a statement that stirs our interest. Enoch walked with God, and he just was not, for God took him. The New Testament makes it very clear to us, as I mentioned earlier, that the life of this man Enoch was consumed with the coming of the Lord. The Bible tells us in the book of Jude, in verse number 14, that Enoch also, the seventh from Adam, prophesied of these, saying, "Behold, the Lord cometh with 10,000 of his saints." Enoch prophesied the coming of the Lord, even way back in his day. He prophesied, "The Lord cometh." Now, again, what his understanding of that was and the extent of it, I'm not really sure. But I do understand this. I do understand that he believed it, and he anticipated it, and he looked forward to it, and he received the full assurance, the fulfillment of the promises that God had made him. For the Bible said he walked with God, and he was not, for God took him. Enoch, if you'd allow me to say it this way, preached the second coming. The Bible also tells us that he, I believe, pictured the second coming. In verse number 24, it talks about how he walked with God and he was not, for God took him. He pictures those saints that are taken out before the terrible judgment of the flood came. This man Noah, who walked with God, pictures those saints of the tribulation that are saved through the time of terrible judgment upon this earth. But he pictured the second coming. But then there's something else I remind you about. And that is, he also practiced the second coming. In 1 John chapter 3 and verse 3, the Bible says, "And every man that hath this hope in him purifieth himself even as he is pure." He practiced it. He had this hope in himself. And the result was this. It's strange to me in our day. In our day, when it seems that people become consumed with the coming of the Lord, what happens is we begin to research it. We begin to study about it. We begin to look here. We begin to look there. We begin to read everything we can get our hands on. But the Bible says that he that hath this hope in himself purifieth himself even as he is pure. That when we truly have this hope of the coming of our Lord in our heart, that what happens is it changes us. It causes us to want to walk closer to our God. It's not a matter of academic curiosity. I had some fellows that were in our church when we were in Mansfield that were experts on the coming of the Lord. They could map it out for you, you know, one right after. They could just about tell you everything there was to know about the coming of the Lord. But I'd also have to be honest and tell you, I don't think I ever saw them on visitation. I don't know that they ever brought anybody to church with them. I don't know that I ever looked out and saw them have a guest sitting beside them, you know, in the church service. They were just enamored with the coming of the Lord and all the aspects of it and all the things that were involved in it. But it never really seemed to affect their lives. When Enoch got a hold of this truth, the Lord cometh. When he got a hold of that fact, it changed him completely. It altered his thinking. It altered everything that he did. He walked with God. And the end result was that he not only pictured the second coming, he also was taken up without death. Listen to me this morning. The fathers that are sitting in this room right now, your children, in order for you to demonstrate to them that you're walking with God, they don't need you to take them off into the hills somewhere and seclude them from the world. They don't need you to raise them as some sort of introverted mystic that has no understanding at all about what's going on in the world. But what they need this morning, are you listening to me? What they need this morning is for you and I to demonstrate before them what it means to walk with God. Enoch walked with God, and he was not, for God took him. Can we honestly say from the depths of our soul this morning that we are walking with the Lord?

0: next, a sermon from the current pastor of Campus Church, Dr. Jeff Redlin.
1: As we kind of wrap things up this evening, I want you to join me with one verse tonight and take your Bible if you have it handy. Psalm chapter 89. Psalm chapter 89. There's something about, I don't know, maybe this is something that we would share in common. I don't know if this is true about you or not, but I do not like broken things. And I like to, it's not that I just detest them. There's something in me that if something's broken, I really want to try to fix it. And so my wife kids me all the time. She says, just, you know, let's replace it. And I said, no. I think I can fix it. So our coffee maker, I make coffee every morning. And my coffee maker, it's, you know, you put the coffee cup underneath it, and ours is like this. You just kind of put the coffee cup underneath, and you depress this little thing, and it dispenses the coffee. So you put it in there, and every morning for the last probably month or so, when you pull your coffee cup out, the coffee is leaking all down the side of your cup. And so I've been trying to finagle the cup when I pull it out, you know. And pull it out, if you pull it out just the right way, then sometimes I could get it, and usually not. And Julie's like, I think we need to replace the coffee maker. So I'm like, no, I'll work on it. So this morning at 5 o'clock, I was getting ready to make coffee. So I pull the coffee thing out, and I take this, the water dispenser, and I turn it upside down, and I get this brush out, and I'm brushing it, and I'm working on the inside, and then I got a toothbrush out, and a little dispenser, and I'm cleaning it out, and I thought it probably just needs to be cleaned really good. And so I cleaned it all out, and I put it back, and Julie came out a little bit later, and she has her coffee cup, and I said, hey, I think I fixed the coffee maker. And she's like, okay. And guess what? I fixed the coffee maker. Thank you, but no, okay. And so I just like to fix things. And we're driving to church tonight. We have two Christmas trees in our house. And one of the Christmas trees is a big tree. And we've had it for what she would say probably too long. And so you know how when you put your tree up, some of the lights don't work? Well, for the last several years, some of the lights haven't worked. So here's what I do. I take a string of lights, you know, the kind you put on, and I just kind of fill in these areas where the lights are out. Don't laugh, it works, okay? And so that's what I do. And I told Julie, I said, okay, here's what I'm gonna do. When we take that tree down, I'm taking all of the lights off. And next year, I'm just going to string lights on it. I said, I watched a YouTube video about how you can actually restring the tree, but it takes too much work. And if your lights go out, then you're out again. So I'm just gonna put, you know, lights, I'm just gonna take all the tree lights off, and I'm just gonna put lights on it. And she's laughing at me. She says, there's some little man in you, and he's a strange man. And he just wants to fix things, okay? I like super glue. I like duct tape, you know? Yeah, I know. We had a couple of us in here. And I just like this stuff because I don't like broken things. And when something's broken, now I don't keep things. If they're truly broken, I want to replace it. So I don't have a garage, just we can fit more. I don't have that, okay? But I do like if something's broken, I really like to fix it. And I think it's as true of broken things as it is, at least with me and probably with you, as it is with broken relationships. There's something in me that doesn't like a relationship that's broken. And I think it's because of the way God made us. There's something in us that was not intended to be broken regarding how we relate to one another. It is that which causes us to be depleted from something that at Christmas time especially is what we sing about, we write the word, we talk about it. It's the word joy. And when a relationship is broken, there's something about joy that is at least not what it's supposed to be. This was this morning. This morning, one of our little girls here at Campus Church handed me this note. So let me read it for you. We've had some really insightful things from children, like at our praise service. Some of you were gone, but at our praise service, we did praises through the ages. So we just shared praises, and we started out with just young children. And one of the early praises that evening, a little boy raised his hand, and one of our pastoral staff ran with him and put a microphone in front of him. And these were just one-sentence praises. And so what do you thank the Lord for? And he says, I thank the Lord that he gives us things we don't need. I thought, wow. Out of the mouths of babes, there is something of great wisdom that says, Lord, you're so good to us that you actually give us things because of your goodness, not because you have to. You give us things that we don't even need. And then this note, I just thought, how insightful. Dear Pastor Redmond, so she's in sixth grade. Her name's Laura. We are so thankful for you being our pastor. You have been a great blessing to me. I hope you a most special gift, almost as great as Jesus, comes to your house this week. And then she just put a dash and she said, joy. We love you and Merry Christmas. Love, Laura. That's great. When there's something that is missing of joy, I think it usually means that there's something of a relationship that's broken. There's something that is not completely right. There can be some joy, but fullness of joy, that's the promise that Jesus came with. He says, I want to give you something that is joy that actually overflows. And there is also something that is in Psalm 89, verse number 15, that hints at this. It says in Psalm 89, 15, blessed is the people that know the joyful sound. They shall walk, O Lord, in the light of thy countenance. And the thing that you notice about this little verse is, first of all, there's something about this joyful community, this people that are together. Blessed is the people that know the joyful sound. Now, there's this community of people that when they come together, when they are the ones that are gathered around a table, when it is their privilege to be face to face and in each other's presence, and there is something in common that they share that causes them joy. The Bible says blessed. The word blessed, it means oh, the happiness many times over. Blessed is the people that know the joyful sound. This comes from the relationship of knowing the blessing of the one around whom we gather. Now, I know that when there is some horizontal relationship that's off, I know there's some depletion of joy, but I'm also confident of this because you don't always have control over the horizontal relationships of life. That takes both people saying, hey, we're going to, in chorus, together, make a joyful sound. Tonight, it was truly remarkable. What you did this evening was just like, wow, I'm sitting there, and Dr. Zacharias and I are just sitting down here, and I just said, wow, I'm sitting here enjoying this chorus of music because people came together in such a way that produced this wonderful sound, community of sound. Because they all agreed. We don't always get to agree with every human person that we love and care for and desire fellowship with. We can desire it, but we don't get to insert that into them. They have to also agree. So at this season of joy, you don't get to control all the joy factors, but there is one that you can always have joy with because you're walking together. And you can always choose a community of people who say, I'm going to walk with the joy giver, and therefore I'm going to experience the joy of that community. So there's something about this psalm that just shouts about the joy giver and those who are the community that are experiencing that joy. And then there is something about that, I know it's somewhat repetitive, but there's this joyful communion. He says, they shall walk. It's not they just saw him. It's not that he just passed by. Now they shall walk. Okay, the Bible says, of course, in Amos, can two walk together except they be agreed? I have this community, and now we have this common goal, this common purpose. We're going together. How many of you have ever seen like a presidential motorcade passing by? How many of you have ever seen one personally? Okay. And so when you see that, I've seen some. I've gone to some campaign rallies and such where a president is there speaking, and I've watched his motorcade. And you can see, you know, I'm standing there and I'm watching, and the motorcade goes by, and there's the president. And it's like, you tell people, hey, I just saw the president. It's not what we're talking about with the psalmist who's praising God. He's actually saying, it's not just that I caught a glimpse of, he's saying, I actually am walking with. So this community, we're all together, and then there is this communion around one that we actually get to walk together with. You know, most of the college students, you're gonna be heading home. And you're going to be part of a family community. And I suspect, and I know there are broken homes and broken relationships, and I don't pretend to speak to every person here. But I know that there is a majority of people here that when you find yourself walking through the door of a home, there is for many here a mom and a dad who just can't wait for your presence. And you know which presence I'm using. I mean, they're not looking for something under a tree. They're looking for you to be in their presence. And I can't overemphasize to you what that means to them that someday you will also more deeply understand. Presence. That's the idea here. The idea that we actually get to be in the presence of, walking together as a community with the one with whom we have to do. You know, there's going to be something that's it's not off. That's the wrong word. It's just not all it could be. That's probably the best way to say it. In no way, shape, or form does Campus Church pretend to try to rob a college student who has your home church in some other place of the country or the world. We're not trying to be that. You're going to go home. You're going to, I trust, be in a church. Some of you, churches that you've grown up in, and you're going to see a pastor come stand behind a pulpit or a lectern, and you're going to have this sense of, oh, it is so good to be home. And I don't begrudge you that in the bit. I'm excited for the privilege you'll have to do that. But I will tell you, because of the uniqueness of Campus Church, there's something that's not all it can be when this community is not filled with you. There's something about all of us together. This church is rightly titled. We're called Campus Church. Campus Church is a Baptist church. We're an independent, Bible-believing church. But we meet on the campus of Pensacola Christian College. And we have so since our inception, since this place was birthed in 1974, with a stated purpose. And that is that we can have a shared worship experience, that we can have some community focus around which all of us, our community beyond this place, our faculty and staff, and our student body can gather around. Quite honestly, it's not the only way it could be done. I know that. It's just the way that Pensacola Christian College and Campus Church said, hey, let's do it this way. And there's something that's not going to be all that it is when part of Campus Church is not here. So I say that to tell you, we're gonna miss you for 5 weeks. We're still gonna enjoy the fellowship of the body. Christ is still going to be assembled in our midst. But we're campus church, so we'll miss you when you're not here. The community and the communion. And then the last thing that is seen in this passage is there's a joyful countenance. They shall walk, O Lord, in the light of thy countenance. When the Apostle Peter was preaching at Pentecost, he quotes these words of King David. Listen to what he said. It's Acts 2:28. Let me read it. Thou hast made known to me the ways of life. Thou shalt make me full of joy with thy countenance. It's the joyful countenance. Yeah, we have this joyful community. We have this joyful communion. And let me tell you, we have it because of the joyful countenance that is his presence. When something's off with me, something's just not right, it is not because something is wrong with looking at him. That means I'm looking at something other than him. When my countenance is less than it should be, it's not because his has changed, it's because my focus has. The light of his countenance, what does it do? It alters and it changes my own. You know, people make a lot of joy at Christmas. And sometimes I feel like they're somewhat disappointed. They have this expectation, forgive the comparison, but this Hallmark movie setting that everything's supposed to be just so, and all of these endings are scripted, and the meal is supposed to be perfect, and the children are supposed to be pleasant, and all of this is just supposed to be ideal. And life doesn't always work that way. And sometimes at Christmas or holidays, we find ourselves a little bit frustrated because life hasn't treated us like our scripted mind says it's supposed to. What happens to joy? The thing that will protect your joy is to keep it focused on the right one. And that is the one who came bringing it. His name is Jesus. Do you want to have a joy-filled Christmas? Keep your eyes on the one who brought it. His countenance has the power to change yours. It's just a brief little psalm, but it is a joyful community. There is a joyful communion, and it comes from a joyful countenance.
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2: 1 Thessalonians chapter number 4. Look, if you would, at verse number 13. Very familiar verses, I'm sure, to many of you. The apostle said, but I would not have you to be ignorant, brethren, concerning them which are asleep, that you sorrow not even as others which have no hope. For if we believe that Jesus died and rose again, even so them also which sleep in Jesus will God bring with him. For this we say unto you by the word of the Lord, that we which are alive and remain unto the coming of the Lord shall not prevent them which are asleep. For the Lord himself shall descend from heaven with a shout, with the voice of the archangel, and with the trump of God, and the dead in Christ shall rise first. Then we which are alive and remain shall be caught up together with them in the clouds to meet the Lord in the air, and so shall we ever be with the Lord. In verse number 18 he says, wherefore comfort one another with these words. One of the first lessons that they teach you in homiletics class, which is just basically a big name for preacher boys class, is that you always need to know who your audience is when you get ready to preach. And you need to gear your message towards your particular audience. That's why you learn quickly that probably it's not a good idea to go to a rest home and preach on 7 scriptural principles for Christian dating. Although honestly, I haven't been to some rest homes where that probably wouldn't have been a bad idea. Those folks can get kind of lively sometimes. But it's also the reason why many speakers that come here and speak to us talk about the will of God, that they talk about walking with God, because they realize there's preaching to a vast audience of young people that are at that stage of life when you're seeking out the will of God for your life, when you're trying to determine what the Lord has for you, whether it be with a mate or whether it be with a lifetime vocation or where you're going to go after you graduate. We're seeking for the will of God, and that's why we hear a lot of preaching on the will of God, and it's good that we do, and I hope that you listen and take notes and pay attention to everything that's given us. But this morning we look at this passage of scripture that I've read, and it's the classic passage on the coming of the Lord that's found in the Word of God, His coming in the clouds to claim those that are His own. And we know it's been a source of blessing and encouragement to many over the years as they've read these verses. But sometimes I think we overlook the fact that this passage was also given to us to answer the questions about those who have died in the Lord. And let's be honest this morning. Here on this campus, we are not unfamiliar with the subject of death. We know that in this last year that we've had two of our own students that have left way too early. One young man that died of natural causes right here on campus. Another young man that was tragically taken out in an automobile accident when he and his mother both died on his way back after Thanksgiving break. We're familiar with that. We understand the suddenness of it, and we also have wrestled with why, trying to understand the reasoning behind such a thing. This morning, I want to take just a few moments, and I want us to look into this portion of Scripture, and I want us to consider what the Apostle Paul has set before us, these truths concerning them which are asleep. I want to give it to you in three little thoughts. I'm going to talk with you about God's desire. I want to talk about God's design. And then finally, I want to talk about God's decree. Let's talk just for a moment about God's desire. Look at verse 13. Paul said, "But I would not have you to be ignorant, brethren, concerning them which are asleep, that you sorrow not, even as others which have no hope." It is not God's will, and I think you understand that. It is not God's will that death and dying be the great mystery that it is to most today. You know as well as I do that it's probably one of the most unwelcome subjects that you can even talk about. I realize by even introducing the message this morning that suddenly some of you got very quiet and others of you got a little nervous because it's not something that we enjoy talking about. History records that there was one European monarch that she would not allow the word death to be used in her presence. If someone came in, they were not allowed to discuss, they were not allowed to say anything about it because she did not even want to entertain the thought that one day she might die, though she ultimately did. It's sad that most of our modern ideas about death and dying come from movies and television shows and so forth that we've seen. We watch some show and it portrays death in one way, and we see people like angels going around. In another way, we see someone coming back as a spirit, and they're living on this earth, and nobody can see them but maybe one or two people or something of that nature. And we begin to develop our ideas about what death and dying must really be like by what we read in a book or what we see on a movie or what we watch on television. But the Apostle Paul was very concerned that we understand this from a biblical sense, that we know what the Word of God really says. That's why he said in verse number 15, "This we say unto you by the word of the Lord." Paul said, I want you to understand something. I'm not just giving you my thoughts on this. I'm not just sharing with you some emotional feelings that I have. I know my mother and father both. My father was born in 1911. My mother was born in 1914. And their families experienced what many families in that day did. They had siblings that died in their infancy. My mother had twin brothers that died when they were about a month old of a common childhood disease, but just in that day they could not do anything for it. My father had a little sister that was about 2 years of age that passed away. Many times I have gone with my father to the cemetery where our family's all buried there in southeastern Kentucky. And we've gone to little Alberta's grave, and every time we would go, my dad would shake his head and say, I don't know why they put that on her tombstone. They put on her tombstone, gone to be an angel. And that just really irked my father. Of course, he was not that old when she passed away. His parents chose to have that inscribed on her tombstone. But that's not a sheer principle. When someone dies, they don't go to be an angel. Paul wanted us to know what the Bible says. He said, "This we say unto you by the word of the Lord." And again, in verse number 13, he reminded us he didn't want us to be ignorant concerning them which he said were asleep. Now, you understand that's the same way that Jesus referred to Lazarus in John chapter 11 when they found out that Lazarus had died. And Jesus, talking to his disciples, said, well, he sleepeth. And his disciples said, well, if he sleeps, he's doing good. And Jesus said plainly to him, Lazarus is dead. That phrase is used sometimes, but it's not talking about soul sleep. I think you understand that. I don't need to go into great detail. It's talking about what the Bible gives to us in the book of James chapter 2 and verse 26 when it says, for as the body without the spirit is dead. The spirit, the soul is with God, but the body is in the grave. Again, in 2 Corinthians chapter 5 and verse number 8, the Bible says that to be absent from the body is to be present with the Lord. So again, when we're talking about sleep, we're not talking about the spirit. We're not talking about the soul sleeping in a grave somewhere. We're talking about the fact that the body has been laid to rest. And the purpose of the reason why Paul wanted us to understand these truths was that we sorrow not, even as others which have no hope. So here we are. The soul is with Christ. And I realize we have not belabored that or really give a lot of thought concerning it. But I want to talk more with you this morning about the bodies that sleep. There's given to us in verse 14 through verse 17 what I call God's design. There's two things that he talks about. He first of all talks about a resurrection, and then he talks about a rapture. In verse 15 and verse 16, he talks about a resurrection. Now, first of all, we have to ask three questions. We ask the question, who, how, and when? We'll ask that same question about the rapture in just a moment. But when we talk about the resurrection, who are we talking about here? We'll look at verse 16. In verse 16, he said, for the Lord himself shall descend from heaven with a shout, with the voice of the archangel, and with the trump of God. Now watch this. And the dead in Christ shall rise first. In verse number 14, he said, if we believe that Jesus died and rose again. So here again, the principle is set before us. When we're talking about this resurrection, we're talking about those that believe, those who are in Christ, those who have been saved by the grace of God. The Bible constantly distinguishes between those that die in the Lord and those that do not die in the Lord. Paul often talked about us and them because there is a difference. We don't like today to draw distinctions between groups of people. I understand that. But the truth is, there is a great distinction between those that know the Lord Jesus Christ as their Savior and those who do not know him as Savior, and especially when it comes to leaving this life. So we talk about the resurrection, and who are we talking about? We're talking about those who are dead in Christ. Now, what is the how? Well, you have your Bibles there in front of you. Go back to 1 Corinthians chapter 15 with me. I need you to understand something this morning. I need you to understand that resurrection, now listen close to what I'm going to say. Resurrection is not reconstruction. Let me say that again. Resurrection is not reconstruction. Look at verse number 35 of the book of 1 Corinthians chapter 15. The Apostle Paul, the same one that wrote the book of 1 Thessalonians, says this, but some man will say, how are the dead raised up? And by the way, I've heard that question many times throughout the years of my ministry. How are the dead raised up? How can that be? How can that take place? And somebody's always got this little scenario. Now, preacher, I want you to think about this. He said, I had an uncle. I didn't have the uncle. He had the uncle. I had an uncle. He landed at Normandy during World War II. And as he was making his way up the beach, he stepped on a landmine and blew his leg off. And they buried that leg there in Normandy. He survived. They brought him back to this country. He rehabilitated. He started working on a farm. He was working on a farm. And he got his arm caught in a grain elevator. And it tore his arm off. And they buried his arm there where he lived at that time in Illinois. Well, then later on, he moved to the state of Kentucky. And he died when he was in the state of Kentucky. And they buried his body there in Kentucky. Now, in the resurrection, how in the world? He's got a leg over Normandy. He's got an arm in Illinois. And then the rest of his body's buried here. How in the world is that going to take place? Well, the Apostle Paul answered that question so clearly right here in these verses we're looking at. The Bible says, some men will say, how are the dead raised up? And what body do they come forth? Verse 36, I like the way he starts this out. That's pretty much the way I said it. Thou fool. That which thou sowest is not quickened except it die. And that which thou sowest not that body that shall be, but bare grain. It may chance of wheat or of some other grain. But God giveth it a body as it hath pleased him, and every seed is his own body. Look at verse 42. So also is the resurrection of the dead. It is sown in corruption, it is raised in incorruption. It is sown in dishonor, it is raised in glory. It is sown in weakness, it is raised in power. It is sown a natural body, it is raised a spiritual body. There is a natural body and there is a spiritual body. So the Bible makes it very clear to us that the resurrection is not reconstruction. It's not God taking these old bodies of ours and fitting them all back together. I'll be perfectly honest with you. I am not interested in having this body like it is right now ever again. Because to be perfectly honest with you, it's starting to aggravate me. It's starting to wear out. I can't do things I used to do. And the things I can still do, I can't do them as quickly or whatever as I used to do them. And it's just frustrating. And I have no interest whatsoever when the Lord finally calls me home or whatever, and I lay this old body down in the grave somewhere, that God's going to raise this body back up just like it is. That's not the principle. The Bible teaches us that resurrection, the how of resurrection, is that we are sown like a seed in the earth. And what comes forth is not exactly what was sown, just like putting a seed corn in the ground. That corn seed doesn't pop back up. There's a sprout that comes up that brings new life. And this body of ours that will be raised, the Bible teaches again here in this same portion of Scripture that we're sown in corruption, but we're raised in incorruption. That we're sown a mortal body, but we're raised an immortal body. Again, when the resurrection takes place, the body that we're going to be raised in is going to be a brand new body. It's not going to know pain or suffering or anything whatsoever. And I'll be honest with you, I am looking forward to that day, to that glorified body that'll be a body like unto our dear Lord. Look again at verse 49 of this 15th chapter of the book of 1 Corinthians. Paul said, as we have borne the image of the earthly, we shall also bear the image of the heavenly. And then in verse 52, he said this, in a moment, in the twinkling of an eye at the last trump, for the trumpet shall sound, and the dead shall be raised incorruptible, and we shall be changed. For this corruptible must put on incorruption, and this mortal must put on immortality. And so he said in verse 54, when this corruptible shall have put on incorruption, and this mortal shall have put on immortality, then shall be brought to pass the saying that is written, death is swallowed up in victory. And so we saw the who are the dead in Christ. And the how is a resurrection, not a reconstruction, and a changing of these mortal bodies into immortal bodies. It'll be like unto his glorious body. But what about the when? Well, verse 16 again of our text back in chapter 4 of the book of 1 Thessalonians. The Bible says, for the Lord himself shall descend from heaven with a shout, with the voice of the archangel, with the trump of God, and the dead in Christ shall rise first. When the Lord descends with a shout, with the voice of the archangel, with the trump of God, then those bodies that have been sown like seed in the earth, that are the bodies of those that have died the Lord, they will come forth. So that brings us to the second thing. We talked about a resurrection. In verse 15 through verse 17, he talks about a rapture. Now, before many of you begin to get your hackles up, let me remind you about something. I know people say, well, you know the word rapture is not found in the Bible. I understand that. That's why I rarely refer to it as a rapture. It just fit here as far as an outline is concerned. Rapture, resurrection, they both begin with the letter R. Good alliteration. Every outline needs alliteration. When I refer to it, I talk about the catching up. That is found right here in the Bible. And again, you know that the word rapture comes from the Latin of the word catching up and so forth. We understand that. It's just a word that we use. But the imagery is the catching up of the saints of God. And so again, we ask the question, who? Look at verse number 15 once more. The Bible says, for this we say unto you by the word of the Lord, that we which are alive and remain unto the coming of the Lord. Who are the who of the catching up? It's those who are alive and remain. You realize that's a principle of the Bible, a real truth, that when the Lord descends into the clouds to claim those that are his, that we which are alive remain. And by the way, the Apostle Paul used the word we. Why? Because he realized that it was possible for the Lord to return in his day. And he was looking for it. And every true child of God has lived in that anticipation from that day until this. And you say, well, preacher, it's been all these years and nothing has happened. And that's right. And that just means it's just that much closer. Do you realize that? We are just that much closer to that time when the trump shall sound and the dead in Christ shall be raised first. And we which are alive remain shall be caught up together with them in the clouds. So we're talking about the who of the rapture are the saints of God that are alive when he returns. But what about the how? Look at verse 17. He said, we which are alive remain shall be caught up together with them in the clouds to meet the Lord of the air. The how is the fact that we are caught up. The law of gravity is going to bow before its creator. And the living saints are going to leave this ground. Look at, again back in 1 Corinthians chapter 15 if you're still there. Look what he said in verse number 51 again. He said, behold, I show you a mystery. We shall not all sleep, but we shall all be changed. What a truth. You know, the farther down the road I get, the more real that death becomes to me. There was seven of us in my immediate family, my mom and my dad, and there was five of us kids. Right now, there's only two of us that are left, my brother and I. All the others are gone. My mom and dad are gone. My three sisters are gone. And it's just the two of us. I talked to him on the phone last night. I love him. He's 85 years old, deaf as he can be. When we talk on the phone, I go into the back room of my bedroom, close the door, and talk to him. When I come back out, my wife tells me everything we talked about. Matter of fact, a couple of weeks ago when I talked to him on the phone, after I got finished, I walked out where she was, and I sat down, and she said, "Well, how's Bud?" I looked at her, and I said, "Well, he's doing pretty good, but I don't know." She stopped. She said, "Honey, you don't have to talk like that to me. Just calm down." So I love him to death, but there's only he and I left. That's all they are of my immediate family. The others are already gone. But the Bible says again, we shall not all sleep. I don't know how the Lord's going to choose to take me out of this world. If it's by death, that's all right. But it wouldn't bother me if it was through the catching up. But he goes on to say in verse number 52, "In a moment, in the twinkling of an eye, at the last trump, for the trumpet shall sound, and the dead shall be raised incorruptible, and we shall be changed. For this corruptible must put on incorruption, and this mortal must put on immortality. So when this corruptible shall have put on incorruption, and this mortal shall have put on immortality, then shall be brought to pass the saying that is written, death is swallowed up in victory." Wow, what a promise from God. The who? Well, we that are alive remain. That, like the Apostle Paul, knew Christ as Savior. The how? Well, we're going to be caught up. And the when? Well, the when is the same time as the resurrection takes place, at least the resurrection of the redeemed. The only thing is, it said that the Bible reminded us that the dead in Christ shall rise first. I have no scriptural explanation for what that means. And the fact that someone made the comment, they got 6 feet farther to go than we do. And maybe that's the truth. Maybe the fact that they're being raised from the dead, they got a little farther to go, so they go first. I don't know. But I just know it's going to be at the same time. Are you catching what I'm saying this morning? God said, I don't want you to be ignorant. I don't want you to be ignorant about this thing. When we're in the Lord, we know Christ is our Savior. When death comes, the old body is laid in the earth somewhere, or in some fashion, it's laid down. But the spirit and the soul go to be with the Lord. And so shall we ever be with Him, the Bible reminds us. And yet there'll come that day when the voice of the archangel will shout and the trump of God shall blow and the dead in Christ will be raised first, and then we which are alive remain are going to be caught up together with Him in the clouds to meet the Lord in the air. And of course the result is, as I just said in verse 17, we are caught up together with them to meet the Lord in the air. That's the result. What a reunion that's going to be. You know, there's just something about when you guys leave here in mass, like at Christmas time or at graduation time. You know, one moment you're walking around this campus and there's kids everywhere and young people and excitement and everything's going, and the next thing is like, poof, you're gone. And as you walk around the campus, it's kind of depressing. It really is. I mean, this school was designed for there to be students here, and everything, I know this is going to blow your head up, but everything revolves around you. Don't you like that? It all revolves around, everything we do revolves around you. And when you're not here, you know, sometimes you're just kind of twiddling your thumbs and trying to figure out, okay, we got to prepare for their return. But oh, when Christmas break is over, I know you're not excited about it, but I am. And I know when the summer break is over, you're not excited about it, but we are. And all of a sudden the students start coming back to campus, and wow, you're seeing people that you haven't seen for a long time. And then there's even new people that you haven't met before as a new freshman, and the new students come in. And it's so exciting. You realize that's going to be just a small part of what it's going to be like when we are caught up together to meet the Lord in the air. And we start seeing folks that we haven't seen for a long, maybe never saw. And we start having a reunion from which we'll never be separated. What a glorious thing that's going to be. I'm going to give you something else to think about. I want to talk about God's decree that He gives us in verse number 18. He says, "Wherefore comfort one another with these words." Comfort one another with these words. Two things. First of all, we should use this truth to comfort one another in the hour of sorrow. You know, it would be hard to do if we couldn't know where someone was. Do you realize all these verses about knowing and seeing, all those verses are meaningless if we cannot know that someone was a child of God and that they're in heaven and waiting to meet us someday. I mentioned a moment ago about my family. I'm so thankful to have heard with my own ears the testimony of every one of them and witnessed the faith in their life. When I stood and looked in the face of my father and my mother and three of my sisters, I looked in the face of an old body that they occupied, but I knew I could hear their voices giving testimony of the fact that Christ was their Savior. And oh, the joy that fills your soul to know I'm going to see them again someday. One of these days we're going to be together again. They're gone for a while, but we're going to see each other again. Young people, listen to me. Let me just give you something to think about. Don't let there be any doubt in anyone's mind where you are when you leave this life. You know, the Reader's Digest used to have an article that they called My Most Unforgettable Character. They may still have it. I haven't seen a Reader's Digest in several years. But they had this article that said, My Most Unforgettable Character. And then someone would write about someone they knew that maybe was not a famous person, but just someone that had made an impact on their life. If I were to write one of those articles, I probably would write about my Uncle Bob Ridner. Uncle Bob was one of my mother's youngest brothers. He was born in about 24, I believe it was. And when he was just in his later teen years, he went into World War II. Mom said that when he was about 10 or 11 years old, that in a church service, he made a profession of faith. And she said there seemed to be, you know, some change in his life, even as a young boy. And all of a sudden, he had a concern about some of his brothers that were not saved. And she said there seemed to be some difference in his life. But he went off to World War II. And he was in one of the divisions that invaded Italy and fought their way up through Italy into Europe. He never talked about it. But I've read the historical accounts of the companies and so forth that he was in. And they were in some of the bloodiest battles that took place. And he fought till the Battle of the Bulge. And during the Battle of the Bulge there in Europe, he was severely wounded and had to be brought back to the States. When he got home, I did not know him at that time, but when he got home, my mom said he was a different person, entirely different. He would not talk about the war. He would not talk about anything he'd seen. His entire life changed. He ultimately became on the verge, I suppose, maybe even would actually have qualified as an alcoholic. He drank heavily. He was a good guy. I loved him. He was my uncle. He ran a grocery store, and when I was just a kid, I can remember going in there. And of course, he was always sneaking stuff off I thought he was, you know, doing something he wasn't supposed to be doing until I found out he actually owned the place. But he would take things off the shelf and, you know, give them to me. I loved him. As I got older, my time with him was a little more limited. But I'll never forget, I was in Ohio pastoring. I'd go down every time I went down to see my mom, who was alive at that time there in Kentucky. I'd always run by and see Uncle Bob. And I remember the time that she told me, she said, now listen, be ready. Your Uncle Bob is going to ask you to preach his funeral. Boy, I dreaded that. The reason why I dreaded it was because you could never get him to talk about the Lord. He would never went to church. His wife was very faithful until she passed away, went all the time, but he would never allow a preacher to come to his house. I only got to go because I was his nephew, and we never talked that much about the Lord. We just talked about our family and so forth. But Mom told me, she said, now when you go, Uncle Bob is going to ask you to preach his funeral. And so I went, sitting there, I was dreading it. And finally, shortly before I got ready to leave, he said, hey, I want to ask you something. He said, when I die, will you preach my funeral? And I sat there for a moment and I looked at him and I said, Uncle Bob, I'll preach your funeral if you'll answer me one question. Have you ever trusted Christ as your Savior? He kind of laughed, went off on a different direction, would not give me a straight answer. A few months after that, he passed away, and I preached his funeral. And I told the people that day in that funeral service, I said, I wish I could stand up here and tell you that my Uncle Bob right now is in the presence of God. I want him to be there. I pray he's there. I with all my heart, I hope he's there. But I really have no assurance whatsoever. He made a profession as a young man. My mom said there seemed to be some difference in his life. But when he came back from the war, he was a different man. And I don't know. I just told the people at the funeral service, I don't know where he's at. When I get there, I sure hope he's there to greet me. But I don't know if he will be or not. Young people, I'm just simply saying to you this morning, I realize this is not something you want to think about, but my soul, make sure there's no question in anybody's mind that when you step out of this world, that you're with the Lord. Don't let your family have to run around trying to figure out some connection somewhere, or maybe we heard them say something one time, or they went to church one. Don't make your family go through that. Make it real in your life. Every day, make it real that everyone around you will know this. They may not have been a perfect person, but they knew the Lord, and they were ready to meet God when their time came. I'm saying to you this morning, God's decree, comfort one another with these words.
0: This is Rejoice Pulpit. It's time for a message from the former pastor of Campus Church, Dennis McBride.
3: Good to have you in the house of God. Turn to Matthew chapter 6 with me, Matthew 6. For our guests and for those that have been sleeping for several weeks, we are studying the Lord's Prayer. We would like to learn to pray, because I know if we become a sincerely anxious and passionate people of prayer, God will do marvelous things in our midst. It is not that God doesn't want to. It's that we stand in the way. And often our prayers do not line up with His will, and often our prayers are selfish and foolish prayers. And I want the Campus Church and myself and everyone here to get a handle on prayer as God sees it, and to see the things that God wants us to pray about, and to see what God says we should do about this matter of prayer. His disciples came to Him and asked Him, Lord, teach us to pray. And in answer to that question, He gave us some beautiful, beautiful words. Matthew chapter 6, and we're looking at verse 12. And forgive us our debts as we forgive our debtors. I want you to notice, it begins with the word and. The word and tells me that that verse is attached to something else. It's a conjunction. It puts those two things together. Well, what came just before that? Give us this day our daily bread, and forgive us. And is attached to the phrase this day. We need to be forgiven, and we need to learn to forgive, and we need to forgive on a daily basis. Give us our daily bread. Give us this day, and forgive us our debts. And help us, Lord, forgive those that we consider people that owe us. To seek forgiveness means we are willing to look at ourselves honestly. To not seek forgiveness means no self-examination. It means no daily review of my heart, my attitudes, my motives, or my actions. And God says, if you want to approach me in prayer, and you really want to learn how to pray, you need to be aware of your indebtedness. We need to come with a heart of self-examination. You know, we're real good at spotting and dealing with sin. However, most of it is in somebody else's life. Forgive, love the word, to take away, to grasp it and to take it away from us. Remove from me my debts. I don't think anybody said it better than David in Psalm 51. Have mercy upon me, O God, according to thy loving kindness, we seek his mercy. According unto the multitude of thy tender mercies, blot out my transgressions. Wash me thoroughly from mine iniquity. Cleanse me from my sin. For I acknowledge my transgression, and my sin is ever before me. I don't think anybody ever said it better than that. Father, I seek your mercy and your tender mercies. And I'm asking you, I see my transgressions. I'm asking you, blot them out. Take them away. They're ever before me. I acknowledge them. And I come to you and ask you, Lord, make me better than what I am right now. Forgive me and cleanse me. Debts. Just in case you are confused about what debts is, Luke chapter 11 covers the same idea of the Lord's Prayer. And in Luke 11, they're called sins. And I want you to know they're plural in both places. Debts and sins. Sins in our words, sins in our thoughts. Sins of omission, sins of commission, sins of impulse, and sin that smolders and grows roots in our heart. Forgive us, Father, of our sins. They are ever before us. To request forgiveness condemns an attitude of self-righteousness. It puts us in a habit of confession and mercy seeking. And we need to wash our feet, and we need to wash our feet daily. Do we approach God sincerely as one who is in debt to Him? We don't, because we look at Calvary and say, well, my debts have been paid for. This is not judicial forgiveness. This is daily forgiveness. This is not forgiveness of the sin that stood between you and God, where you were at war against Him. No, He took that away at the cross. This is different. This is asking God for forgiveness for the sins that pile up on us since we've been to Calvary, the things that inhibit our fellowship with Him. Do we really approach Him? I fear we do not. We live in a day and an age where we approach God so casually. Yes, I know He's my Father, but He's also holy. And I wonder if we approach God with too much of a casual attitude, not realizing we need to approach Him, asking Him to forgive us of the things we feel, sense, think, and do that offend His righteousness on a daily basis. To ask forgiveness opens our whole being to the presence and the person of God Himself. To not ask for forgiveness closes us to God. Psalm 34 put it this way, "The Lord is nigh unto them that are of a broken heart, and saveth such as be of a contrite spirit." Do you want God nigh to you? Well, then have a broken heart. Do you want the Lord to lift you up? Then have a contrite spirit. God's attitude toward anyone seeking forgiveness is immediate restoration. Makes you wonder why we hold back so much, doesn't it? If God's attitude toward us is, if you'll just come to me, you give me that broken heart, you give me that contrite spirit, I will give you what you need. I will cleanse you and wash you and bring you and I back into a sweet fellowship. Why in this world are we so reluctant to confess our sin to God? God will never hold you at arm's length if you show even the slightest inclination to turn to Him. Our humble approach reminds God that we value what Jesus did for us on the cross. To not come to God and ask forgiveness for sin is to show God we do not value what Jesus did at Calvary. 2 Corinthians says this, "For He hath made Him to be sin for us who knew no sin, that we might be made the righteousness of God in Him." To not come to God and confess our sin is to tell God, "I know You made Your Son holy and pure and righteous and absolutely perfect. I know You made Him sin for me so that You could make me the righteousness of God in Him. I'm aware of that, but you know, I just don't care. The sin in my life has become my friend, and I'm going to keep it a while, and it really doesn't bother me, and I'm not convicted by it as much as I should be. And I look at the cross and say, well, that's nice, but it hasn't changed me forever. And I do not feel the need to confess my sin." The majesty and the mystery of Calvary is beyond our ability to fully grasp. The generosity that God showed us is beyond what our finite mind could truly understand. So, no, I get it. I was a sinner. Christ died for me at Calvary. Yes, we get that, but do we really understand what God did for us at Calvary? Do we really get a feeling for the anguish that God the Father felt? We know what the Son felt. My God, why hast Thou forsaken me? We know what He felt. Do we know what the Father felt? Do we know how it tore His heart apart to take our sin and pour it on His precious, wonderful Son and literally make Him sin? And then to turn His back on His Son and let all the judgment that should be ours through all the age of eternity pour on Him, and He suffered all that for us. We really cannot grasp what God the Father went through when He turned His back on His Son. Little wonder, isn't it, that He added to this particular model prayer, "Forgive us our debts. We clearly see His love. We see His sacrifice. If we do, we feel a deep need and a deep appreciation for His forgiveness. The human heart has

of man. He knows something is wrong. Something is missing. But what? When Christ taught his disciples to pray this prayer, it was included in order to address that deep need, that feeling of estrangement, that feeling of separation from God. And it's removed when we seek forgiveness. If you do not know Christ as your personal Savior, He is nigh unto you if you would come to Him and confess that sin. He would save you if you would come with a contrite heart. He knows what's in your heart, and He wants to fix it for you this morning, if you'll let Him. The world's religions teach man and admonish him to try something to amend his wrongs and to fix that void and fill it up with something. And man is told, do works of merit. Do good works. Find something that will ease the conscience that you're so burdened with. Do penance of some kind. And for centuries, men beat themselves, denied their flesh, punished themselves in order to deal with the sin in their life. But that never worked. You see, the punishment is so weak compared to the debt that we owe. It was only the death of Christ that could take it away. We can punish ourselves and beat the flesh as the flagellants did for years and starve ourselves and try to do good works and sacrifice for others, and it simply will not work. It is only one sacrifice that works, and it was His. There's a void there. Let Him fill it. Christ comes to us as we struggle to try to win His favor and sweetly invites us to simply admit that we are wrong and we are in need of forgiveness, and He makes no greater demand. Forgive us our debts may well be the four most important words that our lips will ever speak. Any man, woman, or child genuinely seeking forgiveness will find forgiveness at the close of those words. Forgive us our debts. Guilt will fall from your shoulder. Pain will suddenly disappear. There'll be a lightness in your heart and soul and mind that you have never experienced. You will know the affection and the acceptance of a God that loves you with the words, forgive us our debts. But he goes beyond. He says this too, as we forgive our debtors. Now I want you to know they're tied. The word as puts those two phrases together. You cannot separate them. And it was very important to Jesus Christ that we got this concept. Debtors. Notice it's debtors, not debts. It's not, Father, forgive us our debts as we try to forgive the debts that others owe us. No, it's not the things that they've done to you. It's them. It is the person you are to forgive. Because let's be honest about it. Let's be frank. Let's be truthful about it. No one has ever done anything to you that in any way compares to what you have done to God. So they really don't owe us anything. We are to forgive the individual, not what the individual has done. It's an individual thing for us to them. We forgive people. In Luke chapter 11, the other section dealing with the Lord's Prayer, the word everyone is used. Help us to forgive everyone the debt. As, interesting word there. Forgive us according to the standard that we have set. Forgive us the way we forgive. Deal with us the way we deal with others. Father, forgive us our debts in the same manner that we forgive others. That's a frightening thought, because most of you are sitting in this room this morning and you have
resentment towards somebody. You have a hurt in your heart towards somebody. There are people, even in this auditorium, you don't like, and you won't speak to them. And you

0: refuse to forgive them. And you don't realize that God is going to forgive us on a daily basis and wash us daily of the sin that we accumulate in direct proportion to how willing we are to forgive others. As we forgive. To harbor malice and spite, to harbor ill will, to seek revenge, to wish someone else's downfall and hurt, to just love that lack of forgiveness that's in our heart is literally to pray to God, do not forgive me my debts. Because he said it's tied together. Now, Jesus made this concept very clear. You're there in Matthew chapter 6. Look at verses 14 and 15. For if you forgive men their trespasses, your heavenly Father will also forgive you. But if you forgive not men their trespasses, neither will your Father forgive your trespasses. I don't know how much clearer it could be. By the way, it is fascinating that of all the petitions in the Lord's Prayer, the only one the Lord chose to go a little deeper on, to explain it a little bit farther, the only one that he amplified was this one, that we forgive others and God forgives us the way we forgive others. And if we do not forgive others, that forgiveness on a daily cleansing is not available. That's exactly what Jesus said. If you forgive not men their trespasses, neither will your Father forgive your trespasses. Would you turn to Matthew chapter 18 with me? Just flip over to Matthew 18. Jesus took this even farther and even deeper with his disciples as he tried to explain this whole concept of you do not have the right to bear a grudge against anyone else. Matthew 18, look at verse 23. By the way, if you look a little bit ahead there in verse 21, you'll see Peter has asked the question, how oft shall my brother sin against me and I forgive him? So Peter's trying to look spiritual. And I think Peter was really trying to be extremely spiritual when he said seven times. I think he's trying to say, look, I'm willing. In my great, open, magnanimous heart, I'm willing to forgive upwards of seven times. I'm sure Peter felt quite spiritual. The Lord really shot him down here. Verse 23. Therefore is the kingdom of heaven likened unto a certain king which would take account of his servants. Okay, I guess he's been gone. It's time to do an accounting. Where are we here? Who's doing their job? Who isn't? What's happening in the kingdom? Verse 24, and when he had begun to reckon or to do the accounting, one was brought unto him which owed him 10,000 talents. But for as much as he had not to pay, his Lord commanded him to be sold and his wife and his children and all that he had in payment be made. The servant therefore fell down and worshipped him, saying, Lord, have patience with me, and I will pay thee all. Then the Lord of that servant was moved with compassion and loosed him and forgave him the debt. The same servant went out and found one of his fellow servants, which owed him 100 pence. And he laid hands on him and took him by the throat, saying, pay me that thou owest. And his fellow servants fell down at his feet and besought him, saying, have patience with me, and I will pay thee all. And he would not, but went and cast him into prison that he should pay the debt. So when his fellow servants saw what was done, they were very sorry, and they came and told unto their Lord all that was done. Then his Lord, after that he had called him, said unto him, O thou wicked servant, I forgave thee all that debt, because thou desirest me. Shouldest not thou also have had compassion on thy fellow servant, even as I had pity on thee? And the Lord was wroth, and delivered him to the tormentors, till he should pay all that was due unto him. So likewise shall my heavenly Father do also unto you, if ye from your hearts forgive not every one his brother their trespasses. Fascinating story. And he gives the story in answer to Peter's question, how many times do I forgive? Now I want you to look at the story with me because it is so very interesting. This servant had apparently embezzled what the Word of God calls 10,000 talents. 10,000 talents by today's standards is $25 million. That's a huge debt. But I want you to notice something. It's almost, sometimes there are funny things built in here. If you look at them, it's almost amazing. He embezzled, stole, somehow weaseled away from the king $25 million. But did you see that? Did you catch that phrase in verse 25? But for as much as he had not to pay, he blew it. The whole $25 million is gone. He had, not only did he steal it, he has nothing left to pay back. He didn't say, well, I've got half of it. I'll give you half of it. If you'll give me a little time, I can give you the rest of it. The picture there is perfect. We have no possibility of paying back even the smallest portion of what we owe God for Calvary. We owe so much more than we could possibly pay him. Well, he was going to sell him. His wife, his children, pay the bill. That wouldn't pay all of it, but it would punish him and set a precedent for the other servants. And what does he do? He comes to him and begs him. Verse 26, servant therefore fell down and worshiped him. Both of those fell down and worshiped him mean the same thing. To do obeisance, he fell down on his face in front of this man saying, Lord, have patience with me and I will pay thee all. That's pretty much an empty promise. I'm not sure he can pay back $25 million. Then the Lord of that servant was moved with compassion and loosed him and forgave him the debt. What a beautiful thing. Would you do that? If someone owed you $10, would you forgive it? $100, $1,000, $25 million. What moved him? Compassion. It was compassion. Was he moved because he knew the servant was going to work hard and pay him back? No. He was moved with compassion, and it was his love for the servant that caused him to say, fine, I loose you of the debt. You don't owe me anything. What did he do? He went out and found someone that owed him something. That person owed him 100 pence. 100 pence is about $5,000. Can you imagine? $25 million he owed him. This guy owes him $5,000, and he grabs him by the throat. Now, why did he do that? He's broke. He's used to a certain lifestyle. He's been living on $25 million. Now he has nothing. And he goes to that fellow servant and grabs him by the throat and threatens him, you will pay me and you'll pay me now. And I want you to look at verse 29. His fellow servant fell down at his feet and besought him saying, have patience with me and I will pay thee all. Look at verse 26. Servant therefore fell down and worshiped him, saying, Lord, have patience with me, and I will pay thee all. It's the same thing. It's almost identical in word. Please have patience with me. Please forgive me. The king had compassion and forgave him. He did not. I want you to know, I want you to see something. It's very, very important that you see this verse. Look at verse 30. And he would not. Didn't say he could not. Didn't say he thought about it and contemplated it and came to that conclusion. No, he would not. And there are people sitting in this auditorium, you have aught against other people, and you use the phrase far too often and far too comfortably, I just cannot forgive. Yes, you can. You just won't. He would not forgive him. Now, the Lord is wroth. When the Lord finds out about this and all he forgave him and that piddling amount he wouldn't forgive, he grabs him and turns him over to the tormentors. What's the moral of the story? Verse 35, likewise shall my heavenly Father do also unto you, if ye from your hearts forgive not every one his brother their trespasses. That's the moral of the story. So God says this, I have forgiven you so much that you could not repay. You will not forgive these little slights that you could forgive and you just won't. Here's what I'm going to do to you. I'm going to turn you over to the tormentors until you learn to forgive. And there we live. My children, do not forgive. When they do not forgive, I'm going to hand you over to tormentors. And they're going to torment you day and night. And people in this auditorium have ulcers. Some have high blood pressure. Some have constant headaches. Some have back pain. Some don't sleep very well. And the tormentors are working on you all the time. but you will not forgive. To be out of fellowship and to live in an unforgiven state is to choose to hang on to your bitterness and to forfeit fellowship with God. You'd rather be angry than joyful. You'd rather choose resentment than peace. Your grudge is more valuable to you than God's blessing in your life. God makes a definite connection between how we treat others and how He treats us. Do we really have a clear conscience? Have we done anything to clear our conscience? Have we taken any steps to make sure this is not true in our life, that God has not delivered you to the tormentors, that you haven't broken that fellowship, that God's not forgiving you for daily sin because you're not willing to forgive others? Do you harbor hatred and resentments, a gnawing grudge? Do wrongs that you have suffered eat away at you like a cancer? Now, these questions don't make us comfortable. In fact, they make us uncomfortable because they probe. They probe below the surface. They probe down deep. They get beyond that superficial level of our Christian life. And they expose the sins that we are not only not willing to let go of, but we accommodate and welcome them in our life. And it strips from us the hypocrisy of our life. Most people who repeat the Lord's Prayer have not forgiven others, and they do not have a clear conscience. They're waiting for somebody else to make restitution, somebody else to come to them and make things right, instead of doing what the Lord commanded and just forgiving and moving on. Jesus preached this: inward attitudes are more important than outward actions. We have become so very good at the skill of pretense. We put on a great fake front. We can say one thing and think something completely different. Our smile hides our resentment. Our politeness conceals the poison that resides just below the surface. The problem is we can't get away with that with God. And He's not impressed with our hypocrisy, our foolishness, our fake front. It affects our relationship with Him. To pray rightly, we have to deal with the darkness that occupies our heart. John 4 says this: God is a spirit, and they that worship Him must worship Him in spirit and in truth. If you're holding things in your heart against other people, no matter what it is they have done to you, you are not operating with God in a sense of truth. It is hypocrisy. You're hiding. You're hiding behind a mask. It's fake. It's not real. And you have maybe you have fooled others with the fact that you're a sweet, loving, kind person, but God has not been fooled. And God does not forgive you until you forgive them. Why would you choose tension, stress, and darkness within over a beautiful relationship with your Savior? 1 John, if we say we have fellowship with Him and walk in darkness, we lie and do not the truth. And what did it just say? If you worship Him, you must worship Him in spirit and in truth. And there's no truth in our heart if it harbors hatred towards someone else. Belligerence, spite, and ill will have been our companions for so long, we accept them as our normal life companions. We insist on our rights, and we have none. We're dead in Christ. We defend ourselves, and there's nothing about us that could be defended. We lay claim to our privileges as though hating other people is part of the privilege of the Christian life. We protect our self-esteem, our image. And if someone damages our image, we will hold it against them forever. All this comes with a price. It cuts us off from not only God, but from others. It transforms us into a self-centered, self-pitying introvert. It makes us hard. It makes us haughty. It makes us callous. It makes us quick to find fault. It makes us defensive and overly sensitive to our own feelings at the total neglect of others' feelings. So how do we get past it? How do we pray sincerely from our heart, Father, forgive us our debts as we forgive our debtors. Well, we look at Calvary. At Calvary, I see total selflessness. It was no small thing he was willing to humble himself. No small thing he was to make himself of no reputation. He was the Lord of Lords, King of Kings. No small thing he took upon himself, his innocent, pure self, all of our wrongs, all of our pride, all of our perverseness. And there we see selflessness in its most beautiful picture. He did that with no murmuring and no complaining, and he sacrificed himself for us. If he had acted the way we act toward each other, there would have been no cross, there would be no sacrifice, there'd be no forgiveness, there'd be no reconciliation, there'd be no salvation. Ephesians says this, "Be ye kind one to another, tenderhearted, forgiving one another, even as God for Christ's sake, even as God for Christ's sake hath forgiven you." Jesus at the cross, there they are. They planted those thorns on him. A big burly man reached back with a whip, cat of nine tails, and thrashed on his back, and it wrapped around to his chest and pulled off big chunks of meat until his ribs were visible and his back was hamburger. What did he say? "Forgive them. They know not what they do." That man that beat my Savior did not know he was beating the Son of God. He did not know he was the Lamb. He did not know he was precious and holy and clean and spotless, but he beat him anyway. Those rough Roman soldiers drove those spikes through the flesh of my Savior, and as the hammer blows came down, Jesus said, and by the way, he said it over and over again, it's a perfect present tense, "Father, forgive them, they know not what they do. Father, forgive them, they know not what they do." Those Roman soldiers had no way of knowing this was the Son of God that they were handling this way. And he said it over and over again, "Forgive them." Why? They do not know what they do. But oh, friend, believer, Christian this morning, we do know. And we do it anyway. But you say, "I can't forgive." No, you won't forgive. This is Christianity. This is where what you are meets what you ought to be. "Father, forgive us our debts as we forgive our debtors." If you've been to Calvary, you've been washed clean of debt you owed. You can forgive the slights of men toward you. In the bright light of understanding God's forgiveness toward us, we can extend forgiveness to others. Do you need rest for your restlessness? Do you need a balm for the bitterness of your heart? Do you need freedom from finding faults in others? Do you need quietness of spirit? Then forgive as you have been forgiven. Understanding, if you will, please, that unless you do that, you are not forgiven. Three simple truths concerning forgiveness. Number one, you are never more like Jesus than when you forgive others. He's the great forgiver. He wants you to act like him. Mercy received must be mercy offered. Secondly, you will never experience real spiritual freedom until you learn to forgive. Until you forgive, you're chained to your past, you're hurting yourself, you're blocking God's channel of blessing in your life. And three, you're never closer to God than when you're in an attitude of confession and seek forgiveness.
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2: Thank you very much, musicians. Dr. Horton and Dr. Munch, thank you very much for giving me this wonderful invitation to be with you at the 24th Annual Bible Conference. I have been looking forward to this time. I always enjoy coming back to Pensacola, a place wherein God dwells and is blessing in a marvelous way. We had the opportunity to have the Gibbs sing before many of our missionaries, hundreds of our missionaries, not too long ago, and we really appreciated it. We're going to have you back. And Dr. Mutch came to the dedication of our brand new International Administration and Training Center in Harrisburg, Pennsylvania. And it was there that he heard another preacher that is not well known in this country, who is one of my very dear friends, maybe my dearest friend outside of the ministry. His name is Joe Gibbs. And Joe Gibbs brought the dedication service for that building that day. I'm happy to tell you that with the senators that were there and the governor that was there, and the businessmen were there, many of them unsaved, some of them have come to know Jesus Christ now as their Savior. And we rejoice in this. So Dr. Munch, we are grateful for your ministry with us during that time also. Some years ago, I met a physician. He was a man of quite a name and of a good reputation. In the city where he practiced, everybody knew this doctor. With him was an associate. He also was a physician of great reputation. In fact, he was of greater reputation. He was a world-renowned physician. I went to see the doctor just before coming to Pensacola. He was not in, but he left me a message. It was one of those red letter notes that I will never forget. But very frankly, it was hard to understand. I sat there and I pondered and I read it and I reread it, and I had so many questions that my mind was nearly dizzy. I brought those notes with me, those red letter notes, and perhaps you can help me as we move through the doctor's message that he left for me just a few days ago. Those notes are found in Luke, the 14th chapter. In the Gospel according to St. Luke, the 14th chapter, we come across another one of those brief times in our Lord's life during those 36 months where he seemed to maximize on every moment. Here was another one of those occasions where he seized the moment and began with his great pedagogical skills to teach a red letter message. This great physician stood before them and he stunned that audience in a manner in which we have to read and we have to reread in order to find out just exactly what the other doctor was communicating. I have in my notes before me 19 things that I would like to share with you concerning the first part of that message. In Luke, the 14th chapter, and we look down into verse 25 where it says these words, "And there went great multitudes with him, and he turned and said unto them, If any man come to me, and hate not his father and mother and wife and children and brothers and sisters, yea, and his own life also, he cannot be my disciple." Now, the first thing that I want you to see in this red letter message is that there is absolutely no introduction. Jesus Christ here, as he addresses this massive audience, defies all the rules of speech and pedagogy. I mean, he stands before probably over 5,000 people and he says this one-liner: unless you hate your father and mother and your brothers and sisters and your wife, you cannot be my disciple. I submit to you that what Jesus Christ was seeking to do without an introduction is to gain their maximum attention. The Lord uses a very controversial four-letter word at the outset of his lecture. It is that four-letter word called hate. And when you think about that word hate, you deduce that hate is the most hated word in all of world history. It has brought more division and more heartache and more schism. It has brought so much that has brought evil to our society throughout world history. Devastation has come through this word hate. Not too long ago, I was sitting in the presence of my wife with a couple who were struggling in their marriage. They had driven quite a while to come to talk, and they were a part of Christian ministry. I never felt that I would listen to this, but after about 3 hours, this word cascaded from the lips of this dear lady who said, "I hate my husband. He has time for everyone else but his family and myself." Listen, ladies and gentlemen, at the outset of this Bible conference, when we take a look at the life of Jesus Christ, in this passage of Scripture, without any introduction, seizing the moment, he's gained the maximum attention of everyone in that audience by using a four-letter word that has had devastating impact, that has influenced everyone there in that audience in one way or the other. When we think of this portion of Scripture, we think of that word hate, and we think about what it has caused recently, not only then, but now. Just a few months ago, I walked the streets of Sarajevo. We've been in Tuzla in Bosnia. I have lived with Muslim people. Night after night after night, I've heard them cry and weep over the raping and over the devastation and over the death of their precious loved ones. And it all started with a four-letter word called hate. We have friends that live in the northern part of Ireland, and for 100 years, hatred has stalked those streets to the point where even today in sophisticated the United Kingdom and Northern Ireland, they're not able to get along with one another. It's because of the word hate. The Palestinians and the Israelites, Iraq and Iran, it's all over this word hate. And Jesus Christ says these words, a four-letter word: unless you hate your father and your mother and your wife and your brothers and sisters, there's no way you can be my disciple. This word hate here in this verse 26 is a word in Scripture that cannot be softened. It is akin to that word that appears in Proverbs, the 6th chapter, where God announces through the Proverbs that he hates 6 things, yea, he hates 7 things. There are certain things that God hates. God hates evil. And he hates certain things that creep within the life of Israel, the lifestyle of Israel. And he hates things that come into modern day Christianity in the Western world. In verses 16 through 19, he says, God hates a proud look. You stop long enough, students, to notice the swagger of the evangelical, yea, the fundamental church in the United States of America today. You stop long enough and look at the countenance of even Christian leadership and Christian missionaries. There's something about the look. God says right there in that book of Proverbs, he hates a proud look. Goes on in that passage and he says, God hates a lying tongue. Cecilia Bach is a lady that I've done a lot of reading. Her writings sort of keep me right up there on the front of my seat. I listen, I thumb through those pages. She's a Pulitzer Prize winner. She's a former professor at Harvard. She is the one who has written so much in the last 15 years on the subject of lying. Now, God hates lying according to this text. And this unconverted professor talks about how you can't trust anyone in the world today in any marketplace because people no longer practice telling the truth. Who in the world can you believe these days? God comes along early on and says, I hate a lying tongue. He says, I hate hands that shed innocent blood. I hate a heart that deviseth wicked imaginations. So much of that which we are experiencing in the downfall of our society, starting with the White House and moving all the way into our homes, is because of men and women who have sat and with their wicked imaginations have created all kinds of evil. God says, I hate that. I hate a heart that deviseth wicked imaginations. He hates feet that are swift in running to mischief, a false witness that speaketh lies. We have an awful lot of that going on these days. I picked up a book not too long ago. A pastor sent it to me. I couldn't believe it. I could not believe it. So much of that book was about me. Sad. This man talking about the fact that the only people I know are people who are in the lights, and that my wife and I play to those people. He never said in there that I took my family and lived in the ghetto for years. He never said that we go to the street corner and hand out food. He never said we take homeless people into our home. All kinds of terrible things, false witness, lying about ministries. God says, I hate that. And he said, God says he hates that soweth those who sow discord among the brethren. That's one of the most devastating things that has come to our kind of Christianity in these days in which we live. And I'm sorry to say that my generation has not been a very good testimony to you. And I feel very bad about that. We have no place, we can give no place in our lives and in our ministries whereby we sow discord among the brethren. God hates that. In this passage of Scripture, the word hate is a very, very contradictory to other salient passages of Scripture. Listen to it now. Unless you hate your father and your mother and your brothers and sisters, I submit to you that that word hate in that context is very, very contradictory. It's contradictory to Ephesians, the fifth chapter, where I am commanded to love my wife as Christ laid his life down for the church. It's contradictory to other passages of Scripture where it says, I am to honor my father and my mother, and if I do so, I will have long life. One of the great privileges that I'm having right now is the care of my aged parents. And up till 5 days ago, they lived with us. And Daddy is just a few months away from being 97, and Mother's 93. And I never kissed my father until I was 22 years of age. I would be ashamed to tell you my unconverted relationships with my unconverted father. But I want to tell you, after I was converted and after my daddy was converted, I had a new heart. I wanted to honor my father and my mother. It's contradictory to what Jesus Christ is saying here in that four-letter word. That's what that initial reading seems to indicate. And therefore, we have to ask ourselves this question. Why would he use the word hate as it relates to those that I should love the most? Why would Jesus Christ do that? It does not seem right, and it doesn't seem like it belongs in the text. And therefore, we have to come up with an answer, and we start giving the answer when we remember that the context is about discipleship. The subject is discipleship, and the word disciple means a learner or a follower, a learner hyphen follower. And light begins to dawn on this rather dark and difficult passage when we are aware that his initial phrase deals with that which is the closest thing to the human heart. I say to you now, light begins to dawn on a very dark and difficult passage when we understand that the teacher is addressing that which is the closest thing to the human heart. The lecture begins with addressing the concept of family. And he's saying, unless I hate my family, I cannot be one of his disciples. You think about that for a while, and then you begin to meditate upon thoughts like this. There is nothing that dictates and influences and determines direction in one's life like family. And especially in the Eastern world where this took place, there is such a tight esprit de corps. There is such unity. There is such respect. There's such awe as it relates to family in the East, far more so than here in the West. And there is nothing that dictates and determines direction like family. All you have to do is announce some kind of a big decision in your life in the midst of your father and mother. And your father and mother, trying to be wise, begins to ask questions. They begin to announce phrases that may be known as innuendo. They cause you to think. They make you ask yourself questions when you're all by yourself that you need to ask. But oh, the awesome impact and influence that family has in the Eastern world and even here in the United States of America. And I just hasten to say that discipleship will not work, will not become operative, will not be realized until, first of all, we deal with the concept of family as is taught here in this passage of Scripture. Oh, the wisdom of Jesus Christ evidenced in this passage of Scripture in the outset of this lecture. For you see, no one will go anywhere. No one will amount to anything in the area of discipleship unless we settle the matter of how we view the family. I rushed up to my daddy, the last thing I did before I left, and I reached over and I put my arms around my daddy, and he looks up there and he's got his cane and he says, "Son, you say Pensacola?" I said, "Yes, Daddy." "You going down there to serve the Lord?" "Yes, Daddy." "Oh," he said, "we'll be praying for you." And I put my arm around my daddy and I squeeze him. And I say, "Daddy, I love you." Then I went over to that wheelchair and I got down beside that wheelchair. I took my mother's hand and I said, "Mommy, I want you to know I'm only going to be away 3.5 days, but I really love you." You know what she did? She reached a hand and she took a hold of my chin like this. She said, "You're my boy." And she said, "You know, you're my baby boy." And I said, "I know, Mommy." She said, "Daddy and I'll be praying for you." Oh, how I long to please my dad and mother. Oh, how those people that were listening to that lecture were impacted and influenced by daddy and mother. Are you going to become a follower of Jesus Christ? Are you going to become one of those zealots? Do you think it makes sense to become a follower of Jesus Christ? What will people say if you put your allegiance to that great physician, that great healer, that great carpenter, that great teacher? Will you become one of those fanatics? Not too long ago, I was having a dinner with my wife, and there must have been 200 people there, and we were having a wonderful time. Everybody in the room, to my knowledge, was a born-again Christian. And all of a sudden, I felt something on my shoulder, turned around, there was a big old guy, there he was. He's a big man, and he was sort of hunching over, and he said, "Remember me?" "Well," I said, "your name is Steve." He said, "That's right. My name is Steve." I said, "Steve, I haven't seen you for 20 years. He said, "I keep telling everybody that I come in contact with that you took me in off the streets. And the first 6 months after I was kicked out of my home for becoming a follower of Jesus Christ, you let me stay in your home. Well, I said, Steve, I remember it so very well. And my wife and I are just trying to be kind, because my wife, when she was 16 years of age, she was kicked out of her home because she told her daddy that she had become a born-again Christian. And I said, we've always had a little bit of a special place in our hearts toward young people that know what it is to become a follower, a disciple of Jesus Christ, and be greatly misunderstood by family. Six years ago, my only sibling sister, after I'd explained to her three different times along with her husband, said, yes, yes, I'll make that decision. I'll become a follower of Jesus Christ. Since that moment, she's prayed before every meal. And while praying before every meal, her husband damns God, ridicules her, I'm talking about so loud you can hardly hear the prayer. When my sister calls me, my heart bleeds for her. For the text says, unless you hate your father and your mother and your brothers and sisters and your wife, you can't be one of my disciples. Oh, the wisdom of this great physician hyphen teacher hyphen carpenter hyphen creator. When at the outset of the lecture, he deals with the number one thing that impacts and influences my life. And at the outset, all during this time, he's asking a question. How do you view the family? You take a look at this. You not only see this, but you also understand that it is for this reason, that is, dealing with the matter of the family and the impact that it has upon all of us, it is for this reason that the greatest of all teachers begins by addressing that which is the closest thing to our hearts, family, dad and mom, brothers and sisters. And why would he use the word hate? You see, he uses it because it serves as a test, as a measurement, as a ruler. You see, just about everyone there could quote the great commandment. Just about everybody, even the religious pagans in the audience, had been informed that they were to love the Lord thy God with all their heart, with all of their soul, with all of their mind, and with all of their strength. It is for that very reason that Jesus Christ chose the four-letter word, hate. Maximizing on the attention that was seized at that very moment, he uses the word hate so that there might be a measuring stick, so that there would be some point whereby they could reference hate over against love, the contrast, the comparison. I came into the city last night, and you got a new phone system in that very wonderful place I'm staying, and I'm reading down the code, and I got it all figured out, and it took me a little while because, you see, I'm not, missionaries are not really that swift, and but I finally got it all figured out. I thought, and it didn't work, so I just said, I'm going to do something I don't usually do. I'm going to call collect. So I called collect, and there was that voice on the other end of that line. Her name is Ruth. Oh, what a beautiful name, Ruth. Have you ever heard a name so beautiful as a name Ruth? And I say to her, honey, this is your man, Wendell. I got down here okay. She said, oh, that's wonderful. And we romanced a little bit on the phone. I'm telling you, when you're married, you can hold hands long distance. And we're just holding hands there on the phone and having a good talk with one another. Out of the blue, she talks to me about Carolyn. Oh, how I loved Carolyn. But you see, God took Carolyn when she was 42 years old. And I never dreamed that I could ever love another lady. But after a couple of years, God stretched my heart big enough so that I was at spring training with the Philadelphia Phillies, and I was helping their outfielders become better outfielders. And I thought to myself, I'm getting a little lonely. And I remembered her husband being a football coach at the Naval Academy, and I had had the privilege of discipling him. His name was Rock Royer. And I used to disciple him any time I was within 100 miles of the Naval Academy. We'd spend a couple hours together just poring over the Word of God, poring over the Word of God. Then I had that opportunity then while I was there in Clearwater to call over to Tampa. And I made my contact with Ruth. And I've been calling her every night since then. And I can hardly wait till this night's over so I can go back to make another phone call. You know why? It's because I love her so very much. But as it relates to the text, the measurement has to be made. And what Jesus Christ is doing is he is using the principle of contrast and comparison. That love, that real, genuine, hot, torrid love that you have for your daddy and mother and your brothers and sisters, and perhaps if you're married, your wife or your husband, would appear as if it was hate if you would contrast it or compare it. When you look at that, you begin to see how Jesus Christ deals with that. You come to the point where you say most everyone there was understanding by now why Jesus Christ was using this four-letter word. You see, what he's trying to communicate is that he must be our supreme love. He must be our number one. He must be our Lord so that he can teach us, we can learn, and we can follow the important principles of the Christian life can only be taught in the areas of discipleship through the Word of God and through the Holy Spirit and here in this text through the Lord Jesus Christ. And so we must be capable of being a follower, because he is the one that is going to guide in our lives so that we can do his will in his ways. That's what Jesus Christ is interested in. He is trying to find those who are willing to pay that supreme price of making him our supreme love, making him number one in our lives, making him the Lord of our lives. That's where all greatness begins. That's where we learned our lessons in the areas of Christian living. And that's where we learn to follow the Lord Jesus Christ. Well, as we look at this, he is seeking to find out who is the most

In verse 26, he says, unless we hate our father and mother and wife and children and brothers and sisters, yea, and your own life or his own life, you cannot be my disciple. The second major area that he deals with is the second major area of influence that all of us have to deal with. We not only have how we view the family that's important to the Savior in the text, but how do we view ourselves? And he says, you're going to have to hate your own life also. Well, very candidly, that goes against all of our rearing. That goes against the grain of everyone that is listening to the lecture at this point in time. Everything that they have been taught is an antithesis to what Jesus Christ is teaching in this passage of Scripture as it relates to our own self. We come to a point that even today, all that is out there as it relates to psychology from a secular viewpoint is that which strokes the flesh. And as it was a difficult principle for them to receive, so it is a difficult principle for us to receive. Just the other day, I received a phone call from your father. A fax from your father. And that man's father over there is a surgeon. And he's communicating to me in that fax in a manner in which I could just see the enthusiasm building up as to a crescendo when he is communicating paragraph after paragraph after paragraph, because you see, he bumped into someone that has finally learned the important lesson that Christ must be number one as it relates to the family. Our supreme love and devotion should be to him. And Christ must be supreme as it relates to lordship in your life and in my life and in the life of this man that he was telling me about. Now, this surgeon is a man who has been reared in an area where there's been quite a bit of influence. His father, a senator. His brother, a senator. And now this man who is writing to me, a surgeon, has walked down an aisle in a missionary conference, bowed before the whole congregation, and said, God, your son will be the Lord of our lives. And he's faxing me from what we call the mission field. And he's all excited because, you see, he bumped into another surgeon who has learned to hate his own life also. And 2 days after I received the fax, the surgeon calls and says, I'm selling my home. My wife and I are coming to this year's class. We're going to give the rest of our lives to be missionaries, crusading for Jesus Christ. And as far as I know, in this year's class, we'll have 3 physicians. In last year's class, we had a great attorney, a servant attorney that is serving Christ right now in Indonesia. See, all greatness as it relates to becoming a learner, a follower, starts with who is number one as it relates to your family and who is number one as it relates to your life. Your puny little life and my insignificant life. We so easily deceive ourselves. Self is a most difficult foe. Placing self in a front position pushes our Lord into a back position. Self unchecked usually leads one to believe in the greatness of man
in order to justify his elevated

0: view of himself. In discipleship, there are no celebrities, no Emmy Awards. In discipleship, there are just followers, people who radically acknowledge with great enthusiasm, Christ is the Lord of my life. He is the love of my life, the supreme love of my life. Jesus desires for us to have the proper view of ourselves. He says we must also hate our own lives. We should have no confidence in our flesh as a disciple. It is for this reason he is crying out that he desires to be number one in our lives. Well, I went to see the doctor just before I came to Pensacola, and he was not there, but he left a message. The red letter note was hard for me to comprehend, to understand. I read it, and I read it, and I will continue to read it, and we will continue on in the text tomorrow morning. Heavenly Father, by your Holy Spirit, we pray that you will seal these thoughts to the hearts of all of us here tonight. All of those in the other auditorium, instruct us, we pray, as we move through this Bible conference together, and may great glory and honor be brought unto yourself. And we pray, O God, that you will help us to be more committed and more devoted to you. And may your Son indeed rule and reign as Lord of our lives, the rest of our lives, bringing great glory and honor unto yourself. We utter this prayer in Jesus' name. Amen.
1: Thank you, Dr. Kempton. We'll take a 2 to 3 minute break, give you a chance to stand and stretch, and then we'll start our second service.
2: This is Rejoice Pulpit. It's time for a message from the former pastor of Campus Church, Dr. Jim Shetler.
3: Do you realize with all of the seminars and all of the conferences and all of the church programs on success that there is only one verse in the entire Word of God that mentions success? It's Joshua 1:8. Many of you knew that. Joshua 1:8 says, "This book of the law shall not depart out of thy mouth, but thou shalt meditate thereon day and night, that thou mayest observe to do according to all that is written therein. For then thou shalt make thy way prosperous, and then thou shalt have good success." It's the only verse in the Bible that mentions success, but you know, the recipe for success is found in just that one verse. I believe that success in life is knowing and applying the Word of God in your life. And that's what it says right here. "But thou shalt meditate on it day and night," so you're going to know it, "that thou mayest observe to do according to all the things that are written therein." You will be successful. You will know the will of God. You will be in the will of God when you know and you do the Word of God in your life. Matter of fact, I've learned this to be true. Those that struggle least with the will of God are those who know the Word of God the best. I've really found that to be true. People who really know God's Word and live by the Word of God usually don't struggle that much about knowing the will of God, because God's Word is God's will. Matter of fact, the title of this message is "God's Word Reveals God's Will." If you want to know the will of God, then you have to know the Word of God. Step number one to find God's will, we found out, was the Lord, thy will be done. Excuse me, thy will be done. That's step number one. You've got to be willing to say, Lord, I want your will above all things. Step number two to find God's will for your life, obey his commandments. Obey and live what you already know in the Word of God. Psalm 119, verse 24 states this, thy testimonies also are my delight and my counselors. Thy testimonies are thy counselors. There's a verse in Isaiah chapter 30, verse 1. It says, woe unto the rebellious child who seeks counsel, but not of me. You know, friend, instead of paying hundreds of dollars to go to some counselor, it would do far better to spend maybe 100 minutes or 100 hours in the Word of God and find out what God's Word says. Woe to the rebellious child who seeks counsel, but not of me. Psalm 119, 24, thy testimonies also are my delight, and his testimonies are my counselors. They show me what I need to do. They direct me and they guide me. Psalm 119 and 130 says, the entrance of thy words giveth light. It giveth understanding unto the simple. Even those that may not be simple in their, or may be simple in their mind, still the Word of God can give them light and can give them understanding. You know, I believe that's true of a child. I believe God has a will for a child, and I believe God can know that. I believe that child can know God's will for their life even by knowing and doing what God's Word says. Can a 9-year-old boy be in the center of God's will? Can he find God's will for his life? Sure he can. As he knows and does what God's Word says, it says, children, obey your parents. As he obeys that, he is in the will of God in doing what the Lord wants him to do. And of course, the verse we read already this evening, Psalm 119, 105, thy word is a lamp unto my feet and a light unto my path. Years ago, I heard the story behind this verse in the sense of the culture that the psalmist lived in, which I believe was David. And back then, they, of course, didn't have flashlights that they could just go around and look for things. And sometimes a shepherd would lose his sheep in a cave. And that little sheep would wander off into that cave, and he would lose that sheep, and he'd have to go in after him. However, in those caves, there might be a lot of strange things and wild animals. We know that David fought a lion and a bear. Both of them happen to live in caves. So it wasn't something you just went ahead and just was, I'm going to go into this cave. This past year, we were in Israel, and we had the opportunity to walk up into En Gedi, where David hid from Saul. And there's caves still today, right in the sides of the mountains. There's caves you can climb in. Some of my boys climbed in some of the caves there. But if you go way back in those caves, you need to have a light, especially if you're looking for a little lamb. Only problem is you don't want to carry that lamp in your hand because you want to carry your rod and your staff in case you have to do some fighting inside that cave to get that lamb out of there. So what they did was they would tie little oil lanterns onto their sandals. And they would tie these little oil lanterns on their sandals, and they would go into the cave with their rod and staff, and maybe they'd have to carry the lamb out. And as they walked into the cave, with every step, they raised their foot. And as they raised their foot, that little lantern tied to their sandal would illuminate enough light for that step. Thy word is a lamp unto my feet and a light unto my path. You know, those little lanterns would just give enough light for the next step. And maybe for the little lamb to follow the shepherd on the way out to light his path on the way out. But it wasn't a lot of light and it was low. So it would only illuminate the next step that shepherd would have to take. And so it is with God's word. God's word isn't so interested in showing you his will down the road as he is for what he has for you today and then tomorrow. Thy word is a lamp unto my feet and a light unto my path. Man needs help to find God's will. Now you could be willing, you could say, Lord, I really do want your will. Above all things, I believe that my will, I desire to be joined to your will, and I'm willing to submit it. However, you won't find God's will only on that. The Bible says, all we like sheep have gone astray. We've turned everyone to his own way. You know, man left to himself, even if he has good intentions, will end up on the wrong pathway. You need help in finding the will of God. Bible says in Proverbs 14:12, there's a way which seemeth right unto man, but the end thereof are the ways of death. You're going to say, even as someone who maybe has submitted their will to God, say, I really want God's will for my life. I guess that's all I need is a willingness. No, you need more than that. You need to obey the commandments that God has given to you. You need the light of the Word of God to counsel you. A great verse to prove this is in Jeremiah 10:23. Let me read it to you. Jeremiah 10:23. O Lord, I know that the way of man is not in himself. It is not in man that walketh to direct his steps. In other words, Jeremiah realizes, you know what? It's impossible for man to direct his own steps. He can't find God's will on his own. If we let you off on your own and say, okay, you're willing, thy will be done, God. God, I want your will to be done in my life. Go to it now. You need direction. Man cannot in himself direct his steps in the will of God. We need help. And God gave us a map. God gave us a flashlight. God gave us a compass. And that flashlight, that light, that road map, that compass to direct us in the right way is the Word of God. No way can you ever know and be in the center of His will without understanding, knowing, and living the Word of God. Paul's prayer for the church of Colossae in Colossians chapter 1, verse 9, is that ye might be filled with the knowledge of His will in all wisdom and spiritual understanding. I like that word filled. That ye may be filled with the knowledge of His will. By the way, campus church members, I've been praying that for you. I go through the prayer list now. I've been praying, God, help that individual be filled with the knowledge of your will of what they're going through right now. College students, in a general sense, we have begun to pray for you all that you will be filled with the knowledge of His will. You know, I think of that word filled. I think of it as a sponge. You take that sponge and you put it in a basin of water and it just sops up all that water. And then you take that dripping wet sponge out and you begin to squeeze it. And every time you squeeze it, the water comes back out. Wouldn't that be great if we were so saturated with the Word of God that in every situation that squeezes us, that in every situation that tries us or tests us, the Word of God just comes seeping out. The Word of God just comes abounding out of our lives, that ye may be filled with the knowledge of His will. Oh, that's what Paul prayed for the church of Colossae, and that's what that we ought to pray for one another, filled, saturated with the Word of God. Now, let me share something with you as we begin tonight. When you come to God's Word every day, and I hope that you do, there's two things you ought to pray. My family will tell you, just before we have a family altar in the mornings, we go through Proverbs every day. We do some verses, and for that day of the week, of that date in the month of Proverbs, we read some verses. We always start with a word of prayer. We always talk to the author of the book. And, oh, I may not say it always exactly these two things, but this is what I mean in every prayer that I always give at the beginning. We're all around the breakfast table, and before we read our verses, and I do this when I have my personal devotions, I may not say these two exact things, but these are the two elements that I want before I come in. Number one, you ask Him two things. Teach me, Lord, and search me, Lord. Teach me from your word today. Holy Spirit, I need something from your word today. Teach me. Bible says in John 16:13, when He, the Holy Spirit, the author of the book, when He, the Spirit of truth, is come, He will guide you in all truth. I think it's a good thing to ask that author to teach you something today. The second thing, and I believe this is very important in finding the will of God, pray every day, search me, Lord. As I look into the Word, and it reflects the way I am and what I am. Oh, Lord, I want your will, and I want to do what you want me to do. And I pray as the psalmist in Psalm 139, verse 23 and 24. Search me, O God, and know my heart. Try me and know my thoughts. And see if there be any wicked way in me, and lead me in the paths everlasting. You see, until you get searched out, until you know your sin, until you know what you're not doing right, how can you get in the right way? Oh, so often today we're so afraid of conviction. We're so afraid, oh, we don't want to make that person feel uncomfortable. Aren't we glad that they're in church? Aren't we glad that they're at college? Oh, don't stir their boat up too much. Don't convict them too much. They'll never know the path of everlasting life. They'll never know the way that they ought to go. Search me, oh God, and try me. And see if there be any wicked way in me, and lead me in the paths everlasting. Before you come to the Word of God, by the way, before church starts, you ought to just bow your head sometime, or at least, maybe in the, you know, just before we start with the orchestra's playing, just have a moment of quiet meditation in your own heart and just say, God, teach me today. Lord, search me. Before you come to chapel, before you go to a Bible class, campus church member, in your Sunday school class that morning, maybe before you leave that house, Lord, today as I come to church, teach me and search me, Lord. I think it's important to ask the author of the book to do. Now, what are you looking for? Four things we're looking for as we come to the Word of God to find the will of God. Four things. Number one, precepts to obey. Two, principles to follow. Three, promises to claim, and four, personal illustration to apply. Let's look at these real quickly. First of all, number one, precepts to obey. You might say, well, Jim, what's the difference between precepts and principles? Well, a precept is like a speed limit sign. Speed limit sign says 55 miles, speed limit 55 miles per hour. That's a precept. Not, and it's not 60, it's not 45, speed limit 55 miles an hour. A principle from God's word might be like you see a sign, drive carefully. Now listen to me. Both of them are important. Both of them are need to be done. But one is a precept, speed limit 55. The other is a principle, drive carefully. You may be in bad weather where you'll have to drive very slowly. Maybe a clear day and you'll be able to drive faster. The principle is drive carefully. The precept is 55 miles an hour. Let's look at some of these examples of precepts and we'll talk about a few principles as well. Some examples of precepts in God's Word. Now, you know, sometimes you struggle. What is the will of God for my life? Well, let me give you a few precepts. 1 Thessalonians 4:3. For this is the will of God, even your sanctification, that ye should abstain from fornication. You know what? This isn't too hard to figure out. Boy, what is God's will for my life? Well, 1 Thessalonians 4:3 tells you a precept. For this is the will of God, even your sanctification, that ye should abstain from fornication. Any sexual activity outside the boundary of marriage is not the will of God. Lust in a person's heart for someone who is not their spouse, that's not the will of God. Touching anyone in a way to start a fire of passion that can only be completed in the marriage bed is not the will of God. You see, the will of God is the purity of our mind and body from sexual immorality. Well, that's God's will. Guarding your eyes and taking your thoughts into captivity against any thought that would exalt itself against the knowledge of Jesus Christ and of God. That would be the will of God. You see, the will of God isn't something that's way out there and it's kind of mysterious and we don't understand it. It's precepts. The will of God, doing the will of God are precepts. Are you keeping your life pure from fornication in your mind and in your body? If you are, you're doing the will of God. You're doing what you're supposed to. If you're not, well, then you're not doing the will of God. Here's another one, real simple one. 1 Thessalonians 5:18. That first one was pretty self-explanatory, for this is the will of God. Listen to this one. 1 Thessalonians 5:18. In everything, give thanks, for this is the will of God in Christ Jesus concerning you. In everything, give thanks, for this is the will of God in Christ Jesus concerning you. You want to do the will of God? Boy, I want to be in the center of God's will. Then I'll tell you what, in everything, give thanks. By the way, did you notice this? And I don't mean to be a little stickler on a little point. I think it's an important point. Did you notice it doesn't say for everything? I don't think we have to give thanks for everything. I think we have to give thanks in everything. We need to give thanks when we're going through a time of testing. We may not thank God for what has happened, but we need to thank God in what is happening. And whether that's being stretched, maybe in our life, or maybe we're forced to wait right now. We may not like the waiting, but we need to give thanks in the waiting of what God may do through that time. If you want to do the will of God, then the precepts of God need to be fulfilled. Here's another one, 1 Peter 2, 13 through 15. Submit yourselves to every ordinance of man for the Lord's sake. For so is the will of God, that with well-doing ye may put to silence the ignorance of foolish men. Now listen to this. Submit yourselves to every ordinance of man for the Lord's sake. Now that doesn't mean if man, authority over us, causes us to sin, we should not obey. It's better to obey God rather than man. But we should obey the ordinances over us, even if the ordinances may be coming from a godless society and a godless form of government. We still, this was at a time when Peter wrote that, was the Roman Empire. Submit yourselves to every ordinance of man for the Lord's sake, for so is the will of God. Now let me share this with you. When we come to these parts of Scripture, this is not the fun part of knowing the will of God. You know, you want, give me some little like magical little formula on how to find God's will. Oh, Jim, these are all good and these are all fine. But Jim, I need to know whether I need to go to this Christian school or this Christian school. I need to know whether we should buy this house or that house. I mean, I understand that it's the will of God that I keep my life pure. I understand that it's the will of God that I submit to every ordinance. I understand that in everything give thanks. But Jim, that's not the area that I need discernment in. My whole point is this. When you're obeying these things, the Lord will direct your steps, where you're supposed to be, what you're supposed to do. So these precepts become extremely important. In other words, if you're not right with the Word of God, you're not going to find the will of God for those other decisions that you need to make. If your life, if your mind is not pure, you are going to struggle knowing God's will for your life. So 1 Thessalonians 4:3 is important that you abstain from fornication in your mind and in your body, because you cannot find God's will for your life if your mind is impure. It continues. Now, there's a lot of them, like the Ten Commandments. Those would all be precepts. Obey your parents, Ephesians 6:4. Don't marry somebody who's not a Christian, 1 Corinthians 6:15. Work for a living. Support your family, 1 Timothy 5:8. Pray, 1 Thessalonians 5:17. Assemble for worship. Come to church, Hebrews 10:25. You know, if someone is forsaking the assembling with the other brothers and sisters in Christ, he's not doing the will of God. He's not obeying a precept in God's will or God's word. And then he says, well, I don't go to church, but I want to find God's will for my life. My friend, you can't disobey a precept of God's word and then expect God to say, yeah, but I know you're not obeying my precepts, but I'll go ahead and show you my will anyhow. Matter of fact, I'll do some great miracle for you. God's not going to do that, friend. We need to obey the precepts of the word of God. Assemble for worship. Proclaim Christ. If we're not witnessing, the Bible says, Acts chapter 1, verse 8, that we are to go out into Jerusalem, Samaria, and the uttermost parts of the world and be a witness for him. Display love, 1 Corinthians 13. If you're not displaying love, you're not obeying the precepts of God's word. Accept people without prejudice, James chapter 2. If you do things without faith, it is sin. By the way, that's an important precept. Whatsoever is not of faith is sin. That's going to come to play a little bit later on in another week when we get into some principles about knowing God's will for your life. If it's not going to be a step of faith, it's not the will of God. So these precepts are important. The better you know and do the word, the better you're going to know and be in His will. Let's look at some principles for just a moment. I just want to even mention these. Principles: abstain from all appearance of evil. Now, that's a principle in God's Word. Now, you're going to have to do something with principles a little bit more than precepts. Precept: 55 miles an hour speed limit. That's pretty, you know, it doesn't take too much to figure that out. This is the will of God, ye abstain from fornication. This is the will of God, and everything give thanks. Those aren't too hard to figure out. But then we come to principles in God's Word. Now, let me tell you three things about principles. Number one, they are absolute. They are not options, and they're not any less than a precept. Number two, they must have practical application. A principle must have a practical application to where you live in 2004. And three, they need wisdom and insight. You need more, again, speed limit, 55, precept, principle, drive carefully. Well, to drive carefully, you need a little bit more insight. You need a little bit more wisdom. That can come from the Holy Spirit. That can come from your conscience. It can come from authority figures, godly counselors, or even some good old-fashioned common sense. But in order to have a principle, you have to have some insight and wisdom added onto that. They need wisdom and insight. They must have a practical application, and they are absolute. A few: abstain from all appearance of evil. Overcome evil with good. How are you going to do that in your room? How are you going to do that in your family? How are you going to do that in your workplace? How are you going to do that in your society? That in all things he might have the preeminence. Now, there's the principle. Jesus Christ in all things ought to have the preeminence, no matter what we're doing. We're playing tennis, Jesus Christ ought to have the preeminence. We're studying, Jesus Christ ought to have the preeminence. We're in a relationship, Jesus Christ ought to have the preeminence. That's the principle. Now, how are you going to apply that principle? You want to know God's will for your life? Then you obey and know the precepts and principles in God's Word. And if you do, you're going to find the Lord's going to bless you in knowing His will. Very quickly, take your Bible and turn to Genesis chapter 24. Genesis 24, I'm giving you all this. Let's get a Bible illustration of everything I've said so far in this message. Genesis chapter 24. Let's look at verse number 2. Genesis 24 and verse number 2. And Abram said unto his eldest servant of his house that ruled over all that he had, put, I pray thee, thy hand under my thigh. He was going to have his eldest servant make him a vow. Verse 4. And here's what he wants. He's commanding him. But thou shalt go unto my country and to my kindred and take a wife unto my son Isaac. That's a command. That's a precept. All right? He tells them, you need to obey what I've just told you to do. Here's my precept. Go get a bride for my son Isaac. So the servant does. Now look with me in verse 27 of this chapter. I think this is one of the great verses in the Bible in knowing God's will for your life. Genesis 24 and verse 27. And he said, blessed, this is the servant now, blessed be the Lord God of my master Abraham, who hath not left destitute my master of his mercy and his truth. I, being in the way, the Lord led me to the house of my master's brethren. I, being in the way, what does that mean? That means I was doing what my master told me to do. Abraham commanded me to go do this. I was doing what he commanded me to do. I didn't stop anywhere else. I saw a lot of other women along the way. I went to a lot of other villages, but he told me to go to his former country and get a bride from there. I was doing what the master told me to do, and I, being in the way, the Lord led me to the house of my master's brethren. You want to know where God has you to serve? You want to know what the future? This past week, you made a decision. I really believe God's called me to be a missionary, but boy, I don't know where. I don't know where I'm going. I don't know what I'm doing. I don't know. What am I supposed to do next? You know what you're supposed to do next? Exactly the precepts and principles of God's Word. You just keep obeying what you know you're supposed to do. You keep your room clean. You take care of your life. You brush your teeth. You act right. You speak right. You do right. And you being in the way, the Lord will lead you to the next step. This is such an important principle in finding the will of God for your life. You must be doing right now what the Lord wants you to do. If you're disobedient now, God is not going to show you what He has for you down the road. So we see, we're looking, when we come to God's Word, we're looking for precepts. Let me see if I can remember that. Yeah, we're looking for precepts to obey, principles to follow, promises to claim. We won't take time on that right now to talk about promises to claim. But you know, when we're going through the Word of God, promises can lead us in God's will. We get a promise from God's Word. I know in my life, there have been several times God gave me a promise. And I held on to that promise, and I believe the Lord led through that promise. And then one other thing I want to talk to you about is personal illustration to apply. Take your Bibles and turn to 1 Samuel 23. 1 Samuel, excuse me, 2 Samuel. 2 Samuel 23. 2 Samuel 23, and we'll begin reading at verse 13. This is David's mighty men. And there were three individuals that are mentioned in 2 Samuel 23. I've preached on this passage before in having to do with giving and giving with a cheerful heart. But I want you to see something because I think this is important as you read God's Word. Sometimes people limit the leading of God's Word only to His precepts and His principles. I don't believe that. I think that the Lord can lead through His Word further than just principles and precepts. Now, this is a very delicate area. I don't think it's one of those things, God, you know I need help, I need to know where to go. That verse will do it for me. Oh no, we can't live that way. We can't come to God's Word that way, where we just kind of like, okay, Lord, today I got to find a verse to know whether I should marry her or not. No, that's not going to work. That's not a wise idea. But I also want to say this. As we read God's Word, the Holy Spirit might illuminate a verse to us that is exactly, it's not a precept, it's not a principle, but the verse might be illuminated to us and is exactly what we needed of what God's doing in our life. And that verse may not have our name written in it, okay? It may not say the country of Tanzania. It may not say Peru in that verse. But when you read that verse, God touches your heart and illuminates where you're supposed to go. I, in my life, I can't say this happens every day, but in my life, there have been times, and I don't think I was like, I gotta find it. In just doing what I'm supposed to be doing, and by His precepts and by His principles, there have been times that God's Word has specially illuminated in my life. And I said, you know what? That verse is for me. And I know what you want me to do, Lord. Let me show you what I mean. 2 Samuel 23, verse 13. David's talking about his mighty men. He says in verse 13, and three of the 30 chief went down and came to David in the harvest time unto the cave of Adullam. And the troop of the Philistines pitched in the valley of Rephaim. And David was then in a hold. And the garrison of the Philistines was then in Bethlehem. Hey, y'all remember where David was from? Where was David from? What city was David from, everyone? Bethlehem. Who's in Bethlehem right now? Everybody, who's in Bethlehem? The Philistines. Well, this isn't a good situation, okay? He looks out from a cave door, and he's sitting living inside of some cave with all these, you know, filthy, dirty soldier guys, and he looks out at home. And he looks back over the field that he used to bring the sheep in, and he sees that little well that has the most crystal clear, crisp, cool water you ever want to taste. And he's looking over there, and he's longing for his own homeland, and the enemy's in his home, Bethlehem. Verse 15. And David longed and said, oh, that one would give me drink of the water of the well of Bethlehem, which is by the gate. And the three mighty men broke through the host of the Philistines and drew water out of the well of Bethlehem that was by the gate and took it and brought it to David. Nevertheless, he would not drink thereof, but poured it out unto the Lord. I have always loved this little story. And the reason why, there's so many things about this story I love. But here is David, who's kind of having a pity party a little bit. And he's remembering, and oh boy, things aren't the way they used to be, and why has all these things happened to me? And he's longing, and he's talking out loud while he's doing it. But his mighty men hear him. He didn't call their names. He didn't say, you know, Adonai, and he didn't call this guy, and he didn't say Shema, and he didn't call anyone's name. He's not even really paying attention. Oh, that someone would give me a drink of the water of Bethlehem. But those three guys were close enough to hear the voice of their captain. And they said, hey, we could be that one. Let's go do it. We could be the one that goes down there and gets David the water that he desires. Now, this is important. I think that there's times you read through the Bible, and as you read, the Lord just talks to you. And it's like, God, that's me, isn't it? That's what I need. That's me. That's what I need to do, isn't it, Lord? My name's not in the Bible. It doesn't say me. It is not exactly the historical events. But isn't that the great thing about God's word in leading us? Yes, he leads by his precepts. Yes, he leads by his principles. But I think he also leads by personal illustration out of his word. Aren't you glad that the Holy Spirit, and by the way, it's not bound to any private interpretation. In other words, you don't have to have a doctor's degree for God to do this. You don't have to write 4 or 5 commentaries before God speaks to you out of his word. You can be a 13-year-old teenage girl, and tomorrow morning, God can speak to you out of his word. I'll tell you, it is so absolutely unbelievable that God can take a word that was written over 1,600 years by 40 men, inspired, God-breathed by the Holy Spirit years ago, and we can come to the word, and we can read it, and it can speak to us, and line upon line, just like that little shepherd, that it's a lamp unto my feet and a light unto my path. College student, are you wanting God's will for your life? Well, step number one, you make sure you're willing. You say, God, I want your will above everything else. And step number two, you start obeying God's word when it speaks to you. You start finding out its precepts, and you find its principles, and you study the word of God, and you allow God's word to speak to your heart. Thy word is a lamp unto my feet and a light unto my path. The Holy Spirit, which we're going to look at, Lord willing, next week, how the Holy Spirit works in the life of a person finding God's will. But the Holy Spirit loves nothing more than to take his word and use it in your heart. He may take some circumstances to confirm some things in your life, and he may do some big, huge things that you'd say like, wow, this must be the will of God. Look at these open doors. But I want to tell you something. You want to find God's will for your life? You say to God, God, I am willing. Thy will be done. My will is your will. And Lord, I come to the word, and I'm going to obey the precepts of this book. I'm going to obey the principles of this book. And Lord, I'm going to claim the promises of this book. And Father, if someday you desire to show me personal illustration from this book, that what you want, Lord, I'm open to that. You know, you pick up these missionary prayer cards, and a lot of times there's a verse on those missionary prayer cards. Maybe it was while they were in college. They heard a message, they studied in the scripture, and a verse spoke to their heart and said, this is it. I'll never forget when I was traveling as a college rep. In 3 John verse 4, the Bible says, I have no greater joy than to see my children walk in truth. I read that verse, and I said, God, that's what I want to do the rest of my life. I want a pastor. I have no greater joy than to see my children walk in truth. That's what I desire. And I think God gave me that. God gave me a verse when it was time to marry Mary Lee. And the Lord just, I think, guided me to a verse that I have held on to over the years. The Lord's given me verses about being here and staying here. And the Lord's done things. And it's not like every day that happens. But there's been times that the Holy Spirit has taken his word and worked. So God's word and obeying it is step number two to finding the will of God for your life.
2: And now, a message from the Campus Church Archives.
4: Please take your Bibles this morning, if you would, please, and we'll find our way back to the book of 1 John chapter number 3. I trust that's the desire of every heart in this room right now. Speak, O Lord, for our hearts are open to receive what you have for us. It's great to see you this morning. We thank the Lord for this good crowd. I do just want to say a word of thanks to each one of you for the great unity that our church demonstrated last Sunday. And it was a great day, and we thank God for all that was accomplished. Many of you have already been asking when Dr. Redland will actually be arriving here. His first Sunday as pastor of the church, as far as being on in the pulpit, will be on July the 22nd. That's just 3 weeks away. So praise the Lord, he'll be able to be with us for several weeks before the students show back up. That'll give us time to hear from him and for him to have time to spend with us, and we're looking forward to it. So he will be, his first Sunday in the pulpit will be on July the 22nd. We've looked this morning in verses that are found there in the first part of 1 John chapter 3. In trying to understand the width, the depth, and the breadth of the love of God is something that men have struggled with from the very beginning. And today, even today, we have such a self-serving, humanistic approach to the love of God that we somehow have lost the significance of it. Well, in these verses that we've read this morning, the Holy Spirit of God once more gives us a means of trying to measure the love of God for us. And that's what I want to spend our time this morning talking about. Three principles, one from each of these verses, about what manner of love has been bestowed upon us. Would you notice, first of all, in verse number 1, the Scriptures declare, "Behold what manner of love the Father hath bestowed upon us, that we should be called the sons of God." May I first of all suggest to you this morning in verse number 1 that God has demonstrated His love by bestowing His name upon us. Did you catch that? He said that we might be called the sons of God. When we think about the fact of God bestowing His name upon us, there are different things that come to my mind. First of all, I think about acceptance. Anytime you try to compare the human and the divine, there's always going to be a breakdown somewhere. Oftentimes we try to use God as our father and a human father, and we make a lot of comparisons, and we're not wrong in doing that, but we have to be careful because oftentimes, again, the comparison will break down somewhere, and always the lessons that we draw need to be lessons that are drawn from the Scriptures, from the Word of God, and that we get from our divine father and not so much from the truths of our earthly fathers. But one of the greatest demonstrations of the love of God is the fact that He is willing to bestow His name upon us. Now you know as well as I do that in this fallen world that we live in, it's sometimes true that a biological father will not choose to bestow his name upon a child that may honestly be his. My wife and I were watching a program the other day. It's one of these researching people's history. And there was a country music singer on there, and they were going back to, and they revealed the fact that when he was born, that the man that he always thought was his father was not really his biological father. And when he was 11 years of age, he was looking through some papers there at his home, and he found his original birth certificate and found out that what he thought was his name was not really his name. And the man who was his biological father for many years refused to own up to it, and he refused to give that young man his name. But ultimately, I think when the young man was like 18 years of age, the biological father finally said, "Yes, you are my son," and he gave him the privilege of bearing his name. He demonstrated his acceptance. Well, I want you to understand something this morning. In this wicked old world that you and I live in, it may be that there's some of you sitting in this room right now that can identify with that story because it's true in your life as well. It may be that the name that you bear is not actually the name of the person that was your biological father. And it may be that he has refused to acknowledge that you are his child, and my heart goes out to you. I feel great sympathy for you if that's your circumstance. But I do want you to understand this. There is a Father in heaven who has accepted you. There is a Father in heaven who has declared that you are a son of God. The Bible teaches us in Ephesians chapter 1 in verse number 6, it talks about to the praise of the glory of His grace, wherein He hath made us accepted in the Beloved, in whom we have redemption through His blood, the forgiveness of sins according to the riches of His grace. I remind you again that when we talk about the fact that God has demonstrated his love by bestowing his name upon us, it first of all teaches us about his acceptance. There's a second truth I would give you this morning, and that is not only does it demonstrate his acceptance, but it also shows his commitment. When we bestow our name upon a child, there is a commitment that is made that we will help to care for that child, that we will love that child, that we will do our best to see that child to grow to be what God has for them to be. And you understand again that when the scriptures tell us that God has shown his love towards us and that he's bestowed upon us the fact that we are the sons of God, it demonstrates to us again God's commitment to us. The Bible teaches us that God is committed to never leave us nor forsake us. Sometimes earthly fathers cannot say that, but I'm glad that our Heavenly Father has made a commitment that I will never leave you nor forsake you. I'm glad that our Heavenly Father has made a commitment that he will supply all of our needs according to his riches in glory. I'm glad that he's made a commitment to us to hear and to answer our prayers, and that when our heart is broken and when we feel like that there's no hope, that we can get on our knees and cry out to God. And just as we sang this morning, we can know that we have a miracle-working God that can go far above what we even can imagine. He's made a commitment. Not only has he committed to answer our prayers, but he's also committed to give us power to serve him. I'm so thankful that when God calls upon you and I to serve him, it's not simply in our own power and our own strength, but he has made a commitment that he will supply unto us the power of the Holy Spirit of God to enable us to accomplish whatever God asks us to do. I'm simply saying to you this morning again, God has bestowed his love upon us, and he has done so by bestowing his name upon us. And his name speaks to us of acceptance. It speaks to us of commitment. You know, we often speak of making a commitment to the Lord, and there's nothing wrong with doing that. We're right when we do so, when we call upon people to make a commitment to the Lord. But do you understand this morning that God has also made a commitment to us? He's made a commitment to us, and he has bestowed upon us his name to verify that commitment. There's one other thing that I would share with you this morning from that first verse. When the Bible talks about the fact that God has bestowed his name upon us, it shows us acceptance. It shows us his commitment. But may I suggest to you, third of all, it gives us standing. Now, you want me to say that again? It gives us standing. Receiving the name of our Father oftentimes gives us reputation. It gives us standing. I think I've mentioned to you before that my grandfather on my mother's side was a circuit riding preacher throughout southeastern Kentucky. And when I surrendered to preach, and when I took my first church was in southeastern Kentucky. And it was one of the churches that he had pastored during his ministry. He pastored like six churches at the same time as he, just like the old circuit riders. But I pastored one of his churches. It was then a full-time church. But I wanted you to know this, that when I came to that community, every church in that area wanted me to come and preach in their church and revival meetings and conferences and things like that. Not because they envisioned that I was such a powerful and wonderful preacher, but they wanted me to come because I was Jack Ridner's grandson. And they wanted to hear from Jack Ridner's grandson. His name bestowed upon me gave me standing. When I had no, I did not deserve it of my own self. I certainly had nothing to merit any standing among those churches by myself, but his name gave me standing. But I want you to see something unusual this morning. The standing that we receive as a child of God is not always what you would think. Because he says in verse number 1 again, "Behold what manner of love the Father hath bestowed upon us, that we should be called the sons of God. Therefore, the world knoweth us not, because it knew him not." Now that verse kind of took a turn there at the end, didn't it? I mean, we're talking about having bestowed upon us the fact that we are a son of God, and we've been accepted by him, and he's made a commitment to us, and we have standing because we are a son of God. And you would have thought that that verse would have ended by saying, therefore, we are well recognized and accepted, and people celebrate who we are. That's not what it says, is it? It says, therefore, the world knoweth us not because it knew him not. It should not surprise us when the world is not overwhelmed when they find out that we bear the name of our Heavenly Father. The world rejected Christ while he was here. And if they rejected him while he was here, why would they not reject his followers? Well, we ought not to think it strange in this nation that we live in that as time progresses and things go on, it seems that carrying the name of being a child of God is almost it's something that people begin to laugh and mock at and make fun of in this generation that we're living in. But it ought not to surprise us, because that's the standing that the Bible tells us will be the result of bearing the name of our Father. Now, we would like to think that acceptance and commitment by the Father would solve all of our problems. But I think if you're a child of God here this morning, saved by God's grace, you know that just the opposite is the truth. Now, I'm going to take a little side road right here. Go off on down a little rabbit trail. And I've told you all before that when you tell people ahead of time you're going on a rabbit trail, it's not really a rabbit trail. So it's all right to move away from the subject that you're dealing with this moment and talk about something else if you tell folks where you're going. So I just told you. If you have your Bible in front of you, I want you to go to the book of Philippians chapter 4. I want you to look at some very familiar verses of Scripture. In Philippians chapter 4 and verse number 4, the Bible says, "Rejoice in the Lord always, and again I say, rejoice." Look at verse 5. "Let your moderation be known unto all men. The Lord is at hand. Be careful for nothing, but in everything by prayer and supplication with thanksgiving, let your requests be made known unto God. And the peace of God, which passeth all understanding, shall keep your hearts and minds through Christ Jesus." There are some great promises that are in that verse. But there is a promise that you and I sometimes read into that verse, in those verses, that is not really there. There is an old Southern gospel song that, like a lot of Southern gospel songs, has a really snappy tune, but it's a little short on theology. But the tune says this. It says, "When I lift up my head, then he lifts up my heart, and my troubles just all roll away." Well, that's a very, like I said, that's a snappy little tune, and I kind of like to sing it myself every once in a while. But you understand, that's not what Paul said in Philippians chapter 4. Paul did not say, "When I lift up my head, then he lifts up my heart, and my troubles just all roll away." Matter of fact, he doesn't say anything about troubles rolling away. He doesn't talk about a change of circumstances. He talks about a change of heart. He doesn't say, "Be careful for nothing," and in verse number 7, "And the peace of God which passeth all understanding shall keep your hearts and minds through Christ Jesus, and all your troubles will be gone." No, he just reminds us that the peace of God will keep our hearts and minds through Christ Jesus. We read into it that all of my troubles will be over. The Bible doesn't say that at all. The Bible just simply teaches us the truth that our outlook is what will change. There's been a lot of times in counseling with people that were struggling with great trials that I've shared with them 1 Peter 5:7, where the Bible says, "Casting all your care upon him, for he careth for you." And the response on occasion has been this: "Preacher, I've done that, and nothing happened." Well, my next question is always, well, what did you expect to happen? Were you expecting that if I cast all my troubles upon him, that all my trials upon him, that he'll care for me? Is that what you're expecting? Or were you expecting the fact that I'm going to cast all my care upon him and all my cares are going to be gone? All my troubles are just going to roll away. I'm going to lift up my head or heart, and he's going to lift up my whatever it is, and my troubles are just all going to roll away. You understand what I'm trying to say this morning? We misread the Scriptures. And this society that we live in have begun to teach us this thing that, boy, if we just walk with God, if we do the right thing, if we obey the Lord, if we put him first in our life, that our troubles are just all going to roll away. No, the Bible seems to teach us just the opposite. That oftentimes that's when the real problems start. We come back to our text again, and the Bible reminded us there in the book of 1 John that the world receives us not because it received him not. We may have his name. Are you listening to what I'm saying? We may have his name. And that may teach us that we've been accepted. And it may teach us again that we have been, that we have His commitment. But the standing that we have as a child of God does not guarantee our acceptance by the world, nor that we're going to have no problems.

Can I suggest to you, first of all, or from this verse, that he has bestowed his likeness on us. We talked about back in verse number 1 that he bestowed his name. But here he's bestowed his likeness. And did you notice that very first statement? He said, "Beloved, now are we the sons of God." That's not something we're waiting on. That's not something that we are anticipating happening. That's not something that we're thinking about that someday out in the future. As a matter of fact, you understand this? Listen closely to what I'm going to say. If we could not know that we are a child of God, saved by God's grace, if we had to live our life wondering every day, am I saved, am I lost, am I going to heaven, am I not going to heaven? If we had to live like that, this is the most presumptuous statement in the Bible. Because John just boldly said, "Beloved, now are we the sons of God?" How can you say that, John? You don't know that. Why, who knows what might happen? You might sin tomorrow and you might end up in hell. How can you stand there with a straight face and say, "Behold, now are we the sons of God?" We can say it because it was true. And because he was writing under the inspiration of the Holy Spirit of God. And you and I can say it also because we can know, "Beloved, now are we the sons of God." And that very next statement confirms it for us as well, because in the next statement he says, "It doth not yet appear what we shall be." In other words, John was just saying in a very kind way, "Listen, I may not look like it." for me to declare that now I'm a son, behold, now I'm a child of God, a son of God. He said, "I may not look like it, but I am." And can I just say to you something this morning? Now are we the sons of God? And let's just be honest, there's not a one of us in this room that looks like it. If we just be real honest, if folks knew what was on the inside of us, there's none of us in here this morning that really look like we are a son of God. But we are. And it doth not yet appear what we shall be. He's speaking of us again as we are at this moment. It's kind of like the old story about the painter or the sculptor. That what they see is not what everybody else sees when they begin their creation. I read somewhere one time when someone asked a great sculptor, how do you make those beautiful busts that you do? And so how do you do that? He said, "Well, you take a piece of granite or a piece of marble and you stare at it till you see what's inside of it. Whether it's a face or perhaps an animal, or whether it's a human form." He said, "I stare at that piece of granite until I see what's inside of it. And then I just chip away everything that's not there, that's not a part of it." And you understand, that's kind of what God's doing in our life. "It doth not yet appear what we shall be." We're not now what we will be, but we are right now a son of God. This, first of all, is a statement of fact. But there's something else about it he also makes in that second verse in regard to his bestowing his likeness on us, and that is a statement of the future. For he says in that same verse, "But we know that when he shall appear, we shall be like him, for we shall see him as he is." We have a statement of fact, now are we the sons of God. But the statement of the future is, when he shall appear, we shall be like him. I was reading this last week about a man that was doing a translation of a language that had never been translated before. And he was working with one of the local indigenous people to try to help him to understand about how to put it into the heart language of the people. And when they came to this verse of scripture, when it says, "Beloved, it doth not yet appear what we shall be, but we know that when he shall appear, we shall be like him." The local said, "Oh, sir, we cannot write it like that. Let's write it like this, that when he shall appear, that we shall bow and kiss his feet." He said, that makes just so much more sense. And the man who was doing the translating said, "Well, sir, that might make more sense, but that's not what the Bible says. The Bible doesn't say that when he shall appear, that we shall bow and kiss his feet." Oh, I'm sure that's the way we'll feel. And we'll want to worship him. But the scripture clearly declares to us in this verse that when he shall appear, we shall be like him. You remember back in the Garden of Eden? You remember what Satan's perverted

0: promise to Eve was? He said, eat of the fruit, because in the day that you eat thereof, ye shall be as gods, knowing good and evil. That was the perverted, ungodly promise of the devil. But do you understand that the promise of Scripture is that because of Calvary, when he shall appear, we shall be like him. Doesn't mean we'll be little gods, but it means rather that we will have a glorified body like unto his glorified body. You remember we were talking a moment ago about how again, as he said in that verse, it doth not yet appear what we shall be. What you see this morning is not what you're going to get. But one of these days we shall be like him, and we shall have a glorified body like unto his glorified body. It'll be a body that knows no pain or sorrow. It'll be a body that knows no suffering or disease. It'll be a body that knows no deformity. It'll be a body that's not racked by the temptations of the flesh. I don't know about you, but I'm looking forward to that body one of these days. The farther down the road I get, the closer to heaven I get, the more I realize that this old body is just not going to make it. This is not the body I want to be stuck with throughout eternity. This is not the body I want to live in throughout the eternal age. And thank God it's not. Because the Bible says that when he shall appear, we shall be like him, for we shall see him as he is. The psalmist said in Psalm 17 and verse 15, as for me, I will behold thy face in righteousness. I shall be satisfied when I awake with thy likeness. Oh, would to God this morning that you and I might understand the love of God. He's shown us his love by bestowing his name upon us. His name speaks to us of acceptance and commitment and standing. But he's also bestowed his likeness on us. And that's a statement of fact that now we are the sons of God. But it's also a statement of the future, because when he appears, we shall be like him, for we shall see him as he is. But I want to give you one other thing to think about. From verse number 3, I want you to notice, if you will, that he bestows a desire to please him upon us. In verse number 3, the Bible says, and every man that hath this hope in him purifies himself even as he is pure. When we bear his likeness, we have this hope in us. And the hope that we have in us is a desire to be like him. We want to be pure, even as he is pure. Now listen to what I'm going to say. It's not because we are afraid he will hurt us. Are you listening? It's because we are afraid we will hurt him. When we come to understand that we are now a child of God, and that one day we're going to be like him, for we're going to see him as he is, it produces within us this hope. And this hope produces a desire for purity. Again, not because we're afraid of what the Lord might do to us, but because we're afraid of what our disobedience might do to him. You see, the unbeliever, the unsaved person, when they sin against the law. But the believer, the child of God, when we sin against love. And there is no greater sin than the sin against love. The kind of hope that the Bible speaks of in verse number 3. And by the way, what are you hoping in this morning? Are you hoping in yourself? Are you hoping that things will just work out? Are you hoping that maybe God will just kind of overlook things and let you go? Or is your hope settled in Jesus Christ, God's Son, the one who gave his life for you? The Bible says again that the right kind of hope always produces holiness in the life of God's people. Every man that hath this hope in him purifieth himself, even as he is pure. And so we have set before us this morning again some truths from this blessed book about the love of God. What manner of love? He first of all talks about what we are. He has bestowed his name on us. He's talked about what we shall be. He's bestowed his likeness on us. And he's talked about what we should be. He bestows a desire to please him on us. But the real question comes down to this. How will you and I this morning react to the understanding and the realization of the love that God has for us? Will we sin against love? It's been my misfortune in the ministry on more than one occasion to witness the breakup of a home and to watch as a couple who at one time had stood at an altar and said that they would love and cherish one another until death do them part. I've watched as one, and sometimes both individuals, but more often than not one, has stood up and boldly denounced and said, I don't love you anymore. I've seen the crushed look in the eyes and the face of that innocent party. I've seen them sit there and weep and beg their spouse to stay with them and let's work this out and let's see our way through this. And I watched this, how coldly and indifferently one of them has announced, I don't love you anymore, and I'm gone. There's no greater sin that men and women can commit against each other than the sin against love. When someone is standing there offering their heart, when someone is standing there in brokenness, pleading, and it's being rejected and walked away from, it's one of the most horrible sights you'll ever witness. But there is something far worse than that. And that is when you and I are confronted with God's love and we choose to turn our back and walk the other direction. What manner of love the Father hath bestowed upon us. How will we respond this morning to the offer, the privilege of the love of God?
1: It's time for a message from the former pastor of Campus Church, Dr. Joel Mullenix, on Rejoice Pulpit.
2: Would you take your Bibles, please, and turn with me to Matthew chapter 10, the 10th chapter of Matthew. And I'll ask you to keep your Bibles open to that chapter throughout the message tonight, as we'll be looking at several of the verses in this chapter. Matthew chapter 10, we want to begin reading tonight with verse 1. And when he, that's Jesus, had called unto him his 12 disciples, he gave them power against unclean spirits to cast them out and to heal all manner of sickness and all manner of disease. Verse 5, these 12 Jesus sent forth and commanded them, saying, go not into the way of the Gentiles, and into any city of the Samaritans enter ye not, but go rather to the lost sheep of the house of Israel. Verse 9, provide neither gold nor silver nor brass in your purses, nor scrip for your journey, neither two coats, neither shoes, nor yet staves, for the workman is worthy of his meat. Verse 14, and whosoever shall not receive you nor hear your words when ye depart out of that house or city, shake off the dust of your feet. This chapter is a very familiar passage of Scripture to you, I believe. The Lord Jesus Christ had a number of true disciples who followed him in his earthly ministry as he traveled the hills of Galilee and through Samaria and the other parts of the land we know of as the land of Israel. But there were 12 disciples whom he called in a very special way. These were the ones who in verse 2 are the apostles. You know those 12 very well. In this passage of Scripture, the Lord Jesus Christ is sending these 12 apostles out into the field of service. He gives them a very specific mission which they're to carry out. He gives them some instructions which will be a help to them as they serve him. And so this whole chapter is given over to this mission that Jesus sends these 12 disciples on. I think there are some real lessons that we could gather from this chapter, which would be a great blessing to us as the Campus Church, as we serve the Lord and fulfill the mission that he has called this church to. And so for a few moments tonight, I'd like for you to look at several of these applications which we can take from this chapter for ourselves in our service to God here at the Campus Church. There are five things I want you to see very briefly tonight. And the first is that Jesus speaks to his disciples about the matter of discipleship. This is about serving God. The instructions he gives here really have nothing to do with the way of salvation. These are men that he has called to serve him in very specific service. Look with me, if you would please, at several verses and parts of verses. In chapter 10, verse 1, when he had called unto him his 12 disciples, he gave them power. Look at verse 5. These 12 Jesus sent forth. Verse 24 in this chapter, we read these words. The disciple is not above his master, nor the servant above his Lord. Verse 38, and he that taketh not his cross and followeth after me is not worthy of me. He that findeth his life shall lose it, and he that loseth his life for my sake shall find it. When the Lord Jesus Christ was sending these men out on the task that he had set before them, Jesus was calling them to discipleship. That is, he was calling them to selfless, focused service to the Lord Jesus Christ. And you know, that's what God does with his church today. Many years ago, some 32 years ago, the Lord planted a church here which became known as the Campus Church. And he has called this church to specific ministry, to the ministry of serving God. The Campus Church does not exist to be a place where we can just simply get together three times a week and where we can smile at one another and have fellowship together and go away feeling good. I hope those things happen, at least from time to time, but that's not the point of it all. The Lord Jesus Christ planted his church here, this local church, the Campus Church, for a specific purpose, and that purpose is discipleship, service to the Lord. God has something he wants us to do. He wants us to perform some duties here at the Campus Church. And so as he sent these disciples out, he spoke to them about discipleship, about this matter of serving God. I'd like you to see, secondly, in this passage of Scripture, that Jesus gave to these disciples a specific mission. That is, he gave to them a target audience in a larger world. Look, if you would please, back at verse 5. In verse 5, the last part of the verse, we read these words. Go not into the way of the Gentiles, and into any city of the Samaritans enter ye not. Look at verse 6. Go rather to the lost sheep of the house of Israel. Now, was that because the Lord Jesus Christ had no care and concern for the Gentiles? No, that was not the case at all. On occasion, the Lord Jesus Christ himself dealt with Gentiles. After the death, burial, and resurrection and ascension of the Lord Jesus Christ, he sent some of these very same men to the Gentiles. But on this particular mission, with this particular calling at this particular time, Jesus had a specific mission for them. Now, it was a large world. It was a world that included not just Jews, it also included Gentiles. But in that larger world, he had a target audience for them on this particular mission. There was a specific mission within the larger world. And I'm so thrilled when I think about the ministry that God has called us to here in the Campus Church, the ministry that God has called you and me to. The Campus Church exists in a larger world. And here at the Campus Church, God has called us to take the gospel to the far reaches of this world. And so at the Campus Church, we have a wonderful missions program. We have over 60 missionaries that we support. We received an offering for the needs of one of those in a far-off place tonight, way off in Cambodia in Southeast Asia. We have missionaries tonight as we sit here who serve the Lord Jesus Christ in part because we have been faithful in sending them. And as we sit here tonight, they are in the jungles of Papua New Guinea. We have missionaries who are in the countries of South America and Central America. We have missionaries who are serving the gypsies of Europe. We have missionaries in a missionary in Russia tonight. God has called us to reach out to that larger world, and we do so here in the campus church. We take that responsibility seriously. And God has also called us to take the gospel to our larger community around us. The campus church is located here in the city of Pensacola. And oh, how my heart was thrilled these past couple of weeks as I have seen those who are part of the campus church, as they have served God, as you have served God so faithfully in taking the gospel to the larger community of Pensacola. Many of you invited friends and neighbors and strangers to come to these outreach weekend events. Some of them came. Some of you invited people to come and they wouldn't come with you. That's all right. God will bless you for inviting them. I remember speaking to one of our campus church members who had invited a particular man on several occasions for several years, and he had never come, but this year he came. And so many of you invited people to come, and many of you gave financially so that we could support this outreach to the larger community of the city of Pensacola and our counties around here. And many of you prayed, and my heart was moved as I saw many of you working behind the scenes. As I drove up to the men's stakeout on Friday night, I saw many of the men of the campus church out in the heat and the humidity, directing traffic, parking cars. I saw men and women from the campus church walking up and down the aisles, serving plates and taking care of people. And I heard reports of the ladies' luncheon on Saturday. Some of the very same people showed up at both places. And we have had people throughout the campus church who have risen to the occasion. Some of you could not come to the events. That's fine. You prayed. And that's so important. You got the burden in your heart and you carried your load as a part of this local church ministry by praying. And God blessed so wonderfully. We saw a church in action, a church working the last couple of weeks. And as I understand it, through the events of this outreach weekend, there were 39 lost souls from our surrounding communities who came and who acknowledged publicly, that is, by letting us know that they had put their faith and trust in the Lord Jesus Christ. My dear friend, that's part of what God called the campus church for. And as you pitched in and we worked together and we had a church working, there are 39 souls that were headed for eternity in hell who are now on their way to heaven rejoicing in the Lord. I thank God for that. Thank you for that. Thank you for your faithful service to God. And so part of the larger world in which God planted this church is not only the larger world of the foreign mission field reaching around the globe, but also the larger world of the city of Pensacola and our counties here. But the heart of the ministry of the campus church, the ministry where the focus was when God planted this church here, the specific mission for which he called this church, the target audience for which he planted this work is a community which will be with us over the next few days. All across this country and all around the world, there are young men and women, college age. God has reached down and he has touched their hearts. And he's bringing them from all those far off places. Some of them are here tonight. Some of them have been with us all summer. And my, how we thank the Lord for you. And here come all of these hundreds and hundreds and several thousand young people whose hearts God has touched. He has been working in their hearts, and they're coming here so that they can study on a Christian college campus and be taught by men and women who love God. God planted the campus church here for that specific mission within the larger world. And my dear church member, my dear friend, I want to challenge you tonight to get a hold of that great truth. That does not diminish the complete ministry of the church. We have a responsibility to take the gospel to the whole world. We have a responsibility to take the gospel to our Samaria and to our Jerusalem. But all the center of our Jerusalem is the college community for which God raised up this church 32 years ago. For 32 years, there have been these college students coming here. And the campus church staff have worked with them. and the Sunday school teachers have worked with them, and the college faculty and administration and staff members who work in the various support areas have worked with them and encouraged them. And our campus church folk from town have worked with them. As they've come into our church services, you have welcomed them in, you've sat with them, you've listened to their needs, you've given them a word of encouragement or a word of correction when that was needed. And my dear friend, for 32 years, God has been using this local church to help train these men and women who are now out all around the larger world, taking the gospel to the larger world. And you and I, by God's grace, have had the joy of having a part in that. 32 years ago, when God touched the heart of our founder and president, and touched the heart of a Baptist preacher to work together, and that Baptist preacher followed the lead of the needs here as God had moved his heart, and God planted this church here. God did so with an eye to the larger world, but the specific mission, the target audience for which he called this ministry, was that target audience of the college students that God would bring here. Oh, my dear friend, can you get a vision of that? Maybe you are an elderly person who lives in town. You're retired. But, oh, you have a ministry here with that group of people for which God planted this church. As they come in and you give them a smile, they think of their grandfather and their grandmother, and college students who are homesick and who are being tempted by the devil to go home because you remind them of their grandfather and grandmother and you give them a smile, and sometimes you put your arm around one and you encourage them and help them along the way. That young man, that young woman gets the courage and the strength to go on for God, and someday when they are leading men and women to the Lord Jesus Christ, God is chalking that up on your account in heaven because you provided that encouragement as a part of the campus church. There's no one here who's left out of that great ministry. I think of those in our support services here at the college, those who work on grounds and in maintenance. We could not be here without you. And you rub shoulders with college students day after day, and your testimony and your conviction and your love for God is an encouragement to them and instructs them and helps them. And so just as the Lord Jesus Christ sent these disciples out in ministry with a target audience in mind, so he has raised up this ministry. He's gathered many disciples here so that we could have a target ministry which reaches out to the whole world, but keeps his focus on that which God called it here specifically for. And I see in the third place this matter of focus. Look, if you would please, at verse 14. Jesus said to them, "And whosoever shall not receive you, nor hear your words, when you depart out of that house or city, shake off the dust of your feet." Now, Jesus was sending these disciples out across the land. They weren't just located in a particular place, but Jesus was sending them out on journeys. There were going to be some things that were going to distract them. Perhaps one of the greatest distractions is rejection of the message. These disciples were going to come to some places where the people wanted nothing to do with them. There were going to be some houses which would just shoo them away and send them on their way. There would be some cities they would go into where they would be absolutely rejected. Sometimes the devil would tempt God's disciples to get discouraged and to lose their focus. But oh, God is telling them, if they don't receive your message, move on. Keep on preaching. Keep on doing what I've called you to do. And my dear friend, here at the campus church, we need to keep our focus. Sometimes there are distractions that come our way. Sometimes programs of the church change in a way which we personally might not change them. Don't let that become a distraction. Keep your focus. Keep moving on. Remember, God called you here for service, to serve Him as a disciple. Sometimes pastors leave. Our pastor left the campus church. God put his hand on him and took him away from here. We have no quarrel with God over that. God is God and he is sovereign. And so we don't become distracted by that. We keep our focus and we keep moving on to the ministry that he's given us all these 32 years. So Jesus cautioned his disciples, don't get discouraged. Don't lose your focus. Elsewhere, he told them not to worry about the money, not to worry about all the clothing they needed to take with them. Don't be distracted by all these things. Keep your focus. Oh, my dear campus church friend, have you prayed for these college students? The devil's trying to keep some of them from coming. He's trying to tempt them to stay home. Have you prayed for them these last days? Keep your focus on the ministry which we have here. When they come in this Sunday, and especially next Sunday, when they're all here, you may not get your favorite seat. Keep your focus. Don't throw them out of the seat. Give them a big smile and welcome them. Remember, they're the ministry which God has given to us here. So welcome them and help them to fit in here. Keep your focus. Don't let there get to be distractions. And then I note in this passage of Scripture, and I want you to turn over to verse 39, if you would please. As Jesus sent these disciples out on their ministry, Jesus spoke to them about laying up treasures in heaven. This has been on my heart a great deal recently. Look at verse 39, if you would please. The last, all of verse 39. In verse 39, we read, "He that findeth his life shall lose it," but look at the last half of that verse. "He that loseth his life for my sake shall find it." Verse 40. "He that receiveth you receiveth me, and he that receiveth me receiveth him that sent me," that's the Father. "He that receiveth a prophet in the name of a prophet shall receive a prophet's reward, and he that receiveth a righteous man in the name of a righteous man shall receive a righteous man's reward, and whosoever shall give to drink unto one of these little ones a cup of cold water only in the name of a disciple, verily I say unto you, he shall in no wise lose his reward." Don't ever think there's anything wrong with laying up treasures in heaven. God promises rewards to his servants for faithfulness in service. Remember that as you serve God here in the campus church, as you, faculty, staff, townspeople, all of our campus church, as you welcome in this great host of people who are the focus, the central focus of the ministry here, understand that you're serving God. Whenever you say something that's encouraging, God chalks that up to your account. Whenever you give some instruction to someone with a right heart, God lays that up on your record in heaven. And God wants to give rewards. And you and I ought to anticipate those rewards. We ought to seek those rewards. We ought to be motivated by the thought and the prospect of those rewards. And so Jesus, when he sent his disciples out, he cautioned them that there'll be some rough times. There'll be some things that the devil would try to use to distract you. Keep your focus and don't forget that there is reward for those who are faithful in serving him. Why are you living for God today? Is that because of what you can get out of it in the next day or two or year or two? I hope not. Why are you living for God today? Is it with eternity in view? Are you willing to give of yourself for the sake of eternal treasure in heaven? I hope so. That's what the Bible teaches, and Jesus reminds his disciples of that. And finally, I want you to notice that in this matter of discipleship and serving God, there is a choice given to us. God does not force his people to be disciples. Look, if you would please, first of all, at verse 38. Jesus said, "He that taketh not his cross and followeth after me is not worthy of me." Now, he's not talking to unsaved people. He's talking to born-again people. And Jesus says, if you're one of mine and you won't take your cross and follow me, you're not worthy of me. And I want you to look back, if you would please, at verse 4 of this chapter, because we have in this chapter a very startling reminder of this choice which we have. In verse 4 of this chapter, we have recorded for us the names of some of these disciples, and the list ends this way: Simon the Canaanite and Judas Iscariot, who also betrayed him. Judas was one of the 12 Jesus gave this great opportunity of service to. Judas was one of the 12 that Jesus challenged with this mission. Judas was one of the 12 that Jesus cautioned as they set out to leave. Judas was one of the 12 to whom Jesus promised power if he would but serve him. Judas was one of the 12 that Jesus longed for the day to come when he also would be a receiver of rewards. But Judas didn't know him. And Judas went through the motions, but Judas didn't serve him. And my dear friend, this matter of discipleship is a choice. God does not force it on his people. It's a wonderful opportunity he gives to his people. And as we look toward this new year of ministry in the campus church, I want to ask you, will you choose to give up self and follow the Lord Jesus Christ in discipleship and in service here through the campus church? Will you choose to keep your eyes on the mission and keep your focus? Will you choose to keep your heart right with God? Not to engage in murmuring and complaining, not to hold back, not to just stand aside and let others carry the load. Will you pray? Will you give? Will you open up your heart to these college students? Will you give them a smile? Will you give them encouragement? Will you help them along the way? If you'll do so, God will use you mightily. And that's not just for the teacher. That's not just for the plumber. That's not just for the lady who writes textbooks. That's not just for the president or the vice president. That's not just for the person who mows the lawn. That's for every soul in the campus church. That's for those who do not work at Pensacola Christian. That's for those who are townspeople. That's for those who come in from the community and help to carry the load through the campus church. Will you give of yourself for the sake of the Lord Jesus Christ and these his little ones? Will you give them a cup of water in his name this year? I believe you will. I know the campus church. I know our people. And as we anticipate the beginning of this school year, God help us to set our hearts in focus.
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3: I'd like for us to take a look at the Word of God and the way it was used in the lives of two kings. The first one's going to be Asa, as we look in 2 Chronicles chapter 14, verse 11. And the second king's going to be his son Jehoshaphat. And I'd like to show a difference between the two in how they handled the Word of God and how the children of Israel in the southern kingdom, at this time there's a divided kingdom, and the children of Israel in the southern kingdom of Judah were responding to the Word of God as the king was leading the nation. In 2 Chronicles chapter 14, Asa, living a very godly life before the Lord, seeking to serve the Lord, desiring for God's people to serve the Lord, in the midst of him doing right in the sight of the Lord, he hears news from the borders of Judah. An army, 1 million strong, has amassed themselves at the border. 1 million strong. 1,000,000, we're told from Scripture. And as Asa hears news of this, in 2 Chronicles chapter 14, verse 11, we find him, as he has done before, crying out before the Lord. And this prayer is a beautiful prayer. We get one of our hymns based on this prayer. 2 Chronicles 14, verse 11, he said unto the Lord, It is nothing with thee to help, whether with many or with them that have no power. Help us, O Lord, our God, for we rest on thee. And in thy name we go against this multitude, O Lord. Thou art our God. Let not man prevail against thee. And this prayer of the king, as he leads the children of Israel against this million army strong group, the Lord does the fighting and they win the battle and they're victorious. There's great spoils that they take from this million man army as they come back to Jerusalem, back to Judah and back to Jerusalem. And it is upon the heels of this great conquest in which the Lord defeated the Ethiopians that the Lord sends a prophet to encourage and to instruct and to challenge Asa. Asa showed tremendous faith. Lord, your help, whether there's many or there's few, we rest on thee. Help us and let not man prevail against thee. In 2 Chronicles chapter 15, verse 1, the Spirit of the Lord came upon Azariah, the son of Obed. And he went out to meet Asa and said unto him, Hear me, Asa, and all Judah and Benjamin. This is the southern kingdom of Judah, made up of the two tribes, Judah and Benjamin. The Lord is with you. What an encouragement that is. But then there's a qualification here. The Lord is with you while ye be with him. If ye seek him, he will be found of you. If ye forsake him, he will forsake you. Now watch what the Lord says here in verse 3. This is a key verse when it comes to Asa's life. Now for a long season, Israel hath been without the true God. It's not that God left them, but the children of Israel left God. They'd serve all sorts of other gods. Now Asa did that which was right in the sight of the Lord, but Asa's father and grandfather, since the days of Solomon and then into Rehoboam, began to serve other gods. And so the instruction of the prophet in the name of the Lord says this, Israel hath been without a true God and without a teaching priest and without law. Israel has done kind of what happened in the book of Judges. Every man did that which was right in their own eyes. Verse 4, but when they in their trouble did turn unto the Lord God of Israel and sought him, he was found of them. And in those times there was no peace to him that went out, nor to him that came in, but great vexations were upon all the inhabitants of the countries. And the nation was destroyed of nation and city of city, for God did vex them with all their adversity. But Asa, things have changed. You have sought me, and you have been found of me. You have proclaimed in your faith that you will rest upon me, and in my name you'll go forward. And so I say now to you, be strong therefore. Let not your hands be weak, for your reward, for your work shall be rewarded. And in verse 8, starting in verse 8, Asa begins to change the culture of the southern kingdom. Asa begins to drive the people to serve the Lord. And look how he does so. When Asa heard these words of the prophecy of Oded the prophet, he took courage. He put away the abominable idols out of all the land of Judah and Benjamin. So the idols were all around the land. It was no secret that false worship was going on. So Asa takes them all out. And in verse 19, and he gathers all Judah and Benjamin and the strangers with them out of Ephraim and Manasseh and out of Simeon, for they fell of them out of Israel in abundance. And when they saw, that the Lord his God was with, the Lord his God was with him. And so he gathers these people. He says, come to me. And he drives them to come to Jerusalem. And there in verse 10, they gather themselves together at Jerusalem in the third month. They offer offerings in verse 11. We come down to verse 12. They enter into covenant. In verse 13, a law of the land goes forward. Whosoever would not seek the Lord God of Israel should be put to death, whether small or great, whether man or woman. So as Asa seeks to drive the children of Israel back to the Lord, he sets a law that says if you worship any other god, doesn't matter who you are, we're not a respecter of persons, you will be put to death. Whether you're man or woman, small or great, it makes no difference. However, as we come down to verse 16, we find there's a little bit of favoritism shown to his own mother. The mother of the king, though he removed her from being queen, did not kill her. The law of the land was just stated in verse 13 that they should be put to death, yet we have the king's mother not being put to death, though the idol that she made was cut down by Asa, her son, and burnt in the brook Kidron. In verse 17, the high places weren't taken away. Nevertheless, the heart of Asa was perfect all his days. He brought into the house of God the things that his father had dedicated, that he himself had dedicated, silver and gold and vessels. And there was no more war into the 35th year of the reign of Asa. So as Asa drives the children of Israel back to the Lord upon that encouraging word from Oded the prophet, that I am with you, Asa, take good courage, strengthen yourself. Asa drives the children of Israel as he seeks and he gathers them to come to him, and then makes this law of the land. Anybody who serves any other god other than the one true God is to be killed. Then something happens in chapter 16, verse 1. In chapter 16, verse 1, Baasha, the ungodly, there was no godly king of the northern kingdom. All the kings of the northern kingdom were ungodly. Baasha, the king of Israel in the northern kingdom, comes up against Judah. They come up against Judah and they close the borders in verse 1. He builds Ramah to the intent that he might let none go out or come in to Asa, king of Judah. So he shut down all routes of trade around Judah. He seems to besiege the northern kingdom, that nothing can come through from the north into Israel. And so here Baasha, king of Israel, cuts off the southern kingdom. Asa goes back to the father and says, Father, we rest on thee and in thy name we go. No, actually, he doesn't do that. Look what happens in verse 2. Asa brought out silver and gold out of the treasures of the house of the Lord and of the king's house, and he sent that to Ben-Hadad, king of Syria, that dwelt in Damascus. Now, the Syrians were no friend of Israel. But an enemy of my enemy becomes a friend. It's amazing how pragmatism works, isn't it? And so here we have Asa as he goes to Ben-Hadad, king of Assyria. And he says in verse 3, here's the silver and here's the gold. Yes, some of it's my father, some of it's mine that we dedicated to the house of the Lord, but we're in a real tight spot here. We've got this northern kingdom of Israel. Baasha, the king there, has come up against us, and so we need some help. So verse 3, let there be a league between us, as there was between my father and thy father. So he brings a little sentimentalism here with it. Behold, I have sent thee silver and gold. Go break thy league with Baasha, king of Israel, that he may depart from me. I want to pay you to be my friend. And I'm going to pay you more than Baasha's paying you so that you'll make league with us so that we might fight against Asa or Baasha, the king of Israel. It wasn't that long ago that Asa, when there was a million-man army, went before the Lord, and the Lord wrought a great victory. But here is a much smaller issue. And instead of once again going to the Lord, where does Asa go? He goes to the enemies of God and makes a league with those that do evil. In verse 17, the Lord is not quiet about his displeasure. The Lord sends another prophet to Asa. This time it's Hanani, the seer. In chapter 16, verse 7, the seer came to Asa, king of Judah, and said to him, because thou hast relied on the king of Assyria and not relied on the Lord thy God, therefore is the host of the king of Assyria escaped out of thy hand. Were not the Ethiopians and the Lubims a huge host with very many chariots and horsemen? Yet because thou didst rely upon the Lord, he delivered them into thy hand. Asa's response in verse 10, instead of being instructed by this, he becomes wroth with the seer and puts him into prison. We come down to verse 12 and we find that the Lord strikes a disease onto Asa. And at the end of verse 12 of chapter 16, read what the scriptures say here. The disease was exceeding great, yet in his disease he sought not the Lord, but to the physicians. Well, Asa had a great prayer, and it wasn't great as far as eloquent, but his complete dependence, Lord, we rest in thee, and on thy name we go, and the Lord wrought a great victory. And Asa sought to drive the children of Israel back to the Lord, but as Asa's failures exceeded, well, the children of Judah, their failures also exceeded, for they were following after the mandates of the king. When the king said, everybody come, everybody came. When the king gave a law that said, you shall not worship any god but the one true God, and if you don't, you'll be killed. Sounds a little bit like Nebuchadnezzar in Nebuchadnezzar's early days as one who trusted in the Lord God, or at least acknowledged the Lord God of heaven after Hanani, Mishael, and Azariah escaped from that fiery furnace. Nebuchadnezzar made a similar decree years after this, and that decree was that everyone is to worship the God of Azariah, Mishael, and Hananiah, the God of Israel. So we see Asa, as he drives the children of Israel to serve the Lord, the children of Israel are driven by him. And when Asa's walk with the Lord departs, so did the children of Israel. Well, how do we know this? Well, we come to chapter 17, and we find his son Jehoshaphat, who's 35 years old. Upon the death of his father, Jehoshaphat, 35 years old, reigns for 25 years. As we look in verse 3 of chapter 17, the Lord was with Jehoshaphat because he walked in the first ways of his father David and sought not unto Balaam, but sought to the Lord God of his father and walked in his commandments and not after the doings of Israel. Therefore, the Lord established the kingdom in his hand, just like he did with Asa when Asa relied upon the Lord. And all Judah brought to Jehoshaphat. Now notice this. The words of Scripture are so extremely important, and if we just scan through them, we miss something crucial. We see a little indication of a change between Asa's rule and Jehoshaphat's rule. With Asa, he commanded people to come to Judah. He commanded people to come to Jerusalem, I should say. But even Judah, as we think of Ephraim and Manasseh, the strangers that are there, he commanded people to come to him and then gave a decree about the way they should worship. In verse 5 of chapter 17, Judah brought to Jehoshaphat presents. You say, well, what's the difference here? He didn't demand it as Asa did. Now, Asa wasn't demanding gifts, but Asa did command everyone to come to Jerusalem. Well, let's read on here as Jehoshaphat continues to reign. Verse 6, his heart was lifted up in the ways of the Lord. Moreover, he took away the high places and groves out of Judah. And then we come to verse 7. Also in the third year of his reign, he sent to his princes. We have a couple of names here, even to Ben-Hail and to Obadiah and to Zechariah and to Nathaniel and to Micaiah to teach in the cities of Judah. And he even sent in verse 5 Levites. And you can read the names silently to yourself because I'll slaughter them. Verse 9, they also taught in Judah and had the books of the law of the Lord with them, and they went throughout all the cities of Judah and taught the people. Now, if you can walk away with the difference of these two kings, Asa said, everyone come to me, and here's the law of the land. And he drove the people to come to him by the laws of the land, and he drove the people on how they're to worship by saying, if you worship any other god, you're going to be killed. But Jehoshaphat doesn't do that, does he? What does Jehoshaphat do? He says, I'm going to send out the priest, I'm going to send out the Levites, and I'm going to let them teach the people where they are. Instead of driving people to come to him, he sends out men throughout the entirety of the southern kingdom, and Jehoshaphat leads the people to serve the Lord, rather than his father who drove the people to serve the Lord. There's a difference, isn't there? The Word of God and those that preach the Word of God are not pictured as men who drive cattle. We don't have that picture of the office of the pastor, the preacher, and the Word of God. In the Old Testament and in the New Testament alike, the picture that's given to us is that of a shepherd. And shepherds do not drive flocks, shepherds lead them. Jehoshaphat is taking on here the picture, the ideal of being, yes, a king in Judah, but leading the people in their walk with the Lord by sending men who will teach them and instruct them. Look again in verse 9. They went about throughout all the cities of Judah and taught the people. Now, this is crucial. With Asa, the authority of God's word rested in the king, in the office of the king. For Jehoshaphat, the authority of the Word of God rested in the Word of God. What saith the Lord? Say, well, why is that so important? It's important for a couple of reasons. Look what happens in chapter 19, verse 2. We go to chapter 19. Now you say, what happens in chapter 18? Well, in chapter 18, as God has prospered Jehoshaphat, his heart is lifted up, and he makes a king, or makes a league with a very ungodly king in the northern kingdom. When I say very ungodly, he was exceeding ungodly. They were all ungodly, but Ahab, he was ungodly of ungodly. And Jehoshaphat makes a league with him. And Jehoshaphat goes so far, it's almost a marriage. The scriptures refer to it as an affinity. And we know what that word affinity means because it's described and defined for us in scripture. Ahab said, or Jehoshaphat said, my people shall be thy people. It's like a marriage, isn't it? All that's mine will be yours, and all that's yours will be mine. That's the strength of that bond that he made with the ungodly king of Ahab. For Jehoshaphat's sake, when Ahab and Jehoshaphat go to war together, Ahab dies, Jehoshaphat lives. A victory is given for Jehoshaphat's sake, but the Lord is not quiet about his displeasure. I said that just a little bit ago about Asa, didn't I? When Asa made a mistake. As we come to chapter 19, verse 2, the Lord sends the prophet Jehu, the son of Hanani. You recognize that name from being the seer for Jehoshaphat's father, Asa. And he comes to Jehoshaphat and he says this in verse 2. Shouldest thou help the ungodly and love them that hate the Lord? Therefore is the wrath upon thee from before the Lord. Nevertheless, there are good things found in thee, in that thou hast taken away the groves out of the land and hast prepared thine heart to seek God. The Lord is displeased that you've aligned yourself with somebody that's ungodly. Nevertheless, he is not forsaking you because he knows your heart, and in your heart you have a desire to seek the Lord. So look what happens in verse 4. Unlike his father, Asa, when the Lord showed his displeasure to Asa, Asa put the seer in prison. And then in the last days of his life, the testimony is that he turned to the physicians instead of the Lord. Look what Jehoshaphat does in verse 4. Jehoshaphat dwelt at Jerusalem, and he went out again through the people from Beersheba to Mount Ephraim and brought them back unto the Lord God of their fathers. Jehoshaphat's entire reign as king, the majority of it, I should say, was spent teaching the people the word of God. It wasn't enough for the king to know God's word. The people needed to know God's word. It wasn't enough for the people to rely upon the king and the decrees of the king to establish their righteousness and their worship. The people needed to know. You say, well, why is that so important? Because there's going to come a time in the people's lives when they're going to need to know their walk with the Lord is real. And if it's based upon what the king says, well, when the king falls, so do the people. Asa taught us that. Look what happens in chapter 20. There's a crisis that comes into the life of Jehoshaphat, but also into the lives of every single man, woman, and child in the southern kingdom. After Jehoshaphat had come back from making that horrible affinity with Ahab, after he'd been rebuked by the Lord, but because he humbled himself and was instructed by that, and then taught the people of Israel that they're not to have any messings with the ungodly, that they're not to provoke the ungodly to have an alliance with them, as he continued to teach the people, so the people knew God's word, as he continued to do the good work of the Lord, look what happens in verse 1. Three armies come against Israel, the southern kingdom of Judah. The children of Moab, the children of Ammon, and we're told later on in this passage that it's the Edomites. And there came in verse 2 some that told Jehoshaphat, saying, there cometh a great multitude against thee from beyond the sea on this side Syria. And behold, they be in Hazazon Tamar, which is in Gedi. And look at verse 3. Jehoshaphat, what did he do? Did he send money to the king of Syria? No. Did he send money out of the house of the Lord to Egypt? No, he didn't do that either. Well, maybe he sent it to the Philistines, or maybe he was aligned with the son of the ungodly king of Ahab in the northern kingdom. That's not what he did either. Jehoshaphat feared and set himself to seek the Lord and proclaimed a fast throughout all Judah. That's what the king did. That's the king's walk with the Lord. It's strong, isn't it? Based upon that verse, it's a strong, healthy walk with the Lord. I've learned

0: in order to form a coup to dethrone Jehoshaphat and put on the throne someone who's more quick to make peace with the enemies. They weren't coming together to fight against Jehoshaphat so that they might be of a league with others. It's just a little silver from the house of God, just a little gold. Surely we can be at peace with the ungodly or align or make ourselves affinity with them. That's not why they came. The people came to seek help of the Lord. Even out of all the cities of Judah came they to seek the Lord. So Jehoshaphat stands in the congregation of Judah and Jerusalem in the house of the Lord before the new court. They're there in Jerusalem at the temple. And Jehoshaphat reminds me of a little bit of his father Asa here. O Lord God of our fathers, art not thou God in heaven? And rulest not thou over all the kingdoms of the heathen? And in thine hand there is not power nor might, so that none is able to withstand thee. Art not thou our God who didst drive out the inhabitants? And begins to list a history of all that God has done for them. In verse 10, and now today, Father, behold, the children of Ammon, Moab, and Mount Seir, whom thou wouldest not let Israel invade when they came out of the land of Egypt, they are now come, in verse 11, to reward us, to cast us out. O our God, verse 12, wilt not thou judge them? And if you don't have this verse underlined or highlighted or noted, listen to the despair here. The despair if they trust in themselves. We have no might against this great company. Neither know we what to do, but our eyes are on thee. And in verse 13, because the children of Judah had been taught the word of God, their faith was strengthened. You see, all those times where the Levites and the priests were teaching them throughout all the cities of Judah, everything was fine, everything was at peace. But it's during those times when everything is at peace and everything is at ease, as we are eating of the word of God and our nutrients are becoming the word of God as it builds in our lives, when the times of crisis come, we can stand like they did and we can wait to see the salvation of the Lord.
1: It's time for a message from the current pastor of Campus Church, Dr. Jeff Redlin.
2: You know, I'm not going to ask you to say amen. Oftentimes I'd come and say, and all God's people said, but when you think about what was just sang, what he sang this morning, it is one of those invitations to God to know you, try you, see if there be any wicked way. To invite God to search you and know you is a powerful invitation. So, Stephen, thank you for the ministry to all of us this morning. I felt as I was sitting there, we could almost give the invitation, and we just come and say, God, search me, know me. Did you follow the course of the song when, as he was singing, it was the joy of having been searched, seen, and then released? He said, cover my conscience with your holiness. What a wonderful thing to have your conscience covered with. Not to try to medicate a conscience, not to try to trick your conscience into some false clarity, but to have God clean, cleanse, cover your conscience with his holiness. Amen. What a beautiful way to communicate truth this morning. Take your Bible and join me in John chapter 9. John chapter number 9 this morning is where we'll spend our time today. Hey, I feel ready this morning to preach. I have my trusty sword back with me this morning. I don't have an evangelist Bible. I've got a preacher's Bible this morning. And all God's people said, amen. There we go. Amen. So we have the word with us this morning. You know, I say that and I say it almost tongue in cheek. I have the word in so many different fashions and forms. So I have the word here in a way that's fitting for our time, our age, our culture. I have the word here, which is the printed word for which I'm thankful for all times and grateful that we can have it together with us this morning. Amen. There is something about a step that is important. For the last, this month, I've taken 2 weeks out of this month to preach to teenagers. So 3 weeks ago, I spent a week with teens up in Murfreesboro. Then the week following that, I spent a week with teens way down in, Pensacola, Florida. And so spent a lot of times with teenagers. And I love to preach to teens. But when you're preaching to teenagers, it's not really a lot different

0: than preaching to any other person. Do you know the goal of the Word of God is for us to do what it so often frames in language that we can understand? It so often says, take a step. The steps of the good man are ordered by the Lord. We talk about the light that lightens our path, the lamp that helps us with the step that we're to take. Really, what we're asking teenagers to do is what comes naturally to us with movement, and that is take a step. Do you know you can't do anything other than a step with one of your feet in front of the other? If you try to do something other than that, you know you can't do two feet, two legs, two opportunities at once and keep it a step. It becomes something other than a step at that moment. It becomes a hop or a jump. And the Bible doesn't talk about forgive the revision, but it doesn't talk about the hop of the good man. It doesn't talk about the jump of the one that the lamp is preparing us for. It talks about the steps that you and I are to take. It's as if he's saying, what one thing do I want you to do right now? Sometimes we try to look at the Christian life in such large terms that it's a little bit daunting. All the things that I'm supposed to do. Well, a good Christian does this, a good Christian does that. There's so many things, and I'm so far away from that. I just don't know that I could ever really be the Christian that I'm supposed to be. Well, you know, the Christian that God wants you to be is an obedient Christian that takes the next step. So I wonder what step it is that he has for you. What one thing? Not the whole thing. Not everything. Not 5 years or 10 or 20 years down the road. So you're 25. What one thing does he have for you right now? You're 65. What is that one thing before you at this moment? You're 19. It's not the same as the person who's 65 or 55 or for that matter 35. What one thing does he have for you? Do you know the phrase, the little two-word phrase, one thing? It's used 16 times in Scripture. 16 different times, God felt it necessary to insert in his word the two together, this one thing, or one thing I do, or one thing thou lackest. This morning, we're going to begin a few-week series on Sunday mornings regarding one thing. Your Bibles are open right now to John chapter 9. Let's begin with this one thing sermon this morning. And this morning, we'll look at one thing I know. Your Bibles are open, John chapter 9. Let's begin in verse number 1. John 9, verse 1. Here the Bible records, "And as Jesus passed by, he saw a man which was blind from his birth. And his disciples asked him, saying, Master, who did sin, this man or his parents, that he was born blind?" By the way, that's an interesting question, isn't it? Who did sin? Did this man sin in the womb so that he was born blind? Verse number 3. Jesus answered, "Neither hath this man sinned, nor his parents, but that the works of God should be made manifest in him. I must work the works of him that sent me while it is day. The night cometh when no man can work. As long as I am in the world, I am the light of the world." When he had thus spoken, he spat on the ground and made clay of the spittle. And he anointed the eyes of the blind man with the clay and said unto him, "Go, wash in the pool of Siloam," which is by interpretation sent. And he went his way therefore, and washed, and came seeing. And then look down again at verse number 25. He answered and said, "Whether he be a sinner or no, I know not. One thing I know, that whereas I was blind, now I see." This morning, let's look at, as we break this passage down, the disciples. Let's look at the doubters. And then let's conclude by looking at the declaration. Let's begin this morning by looking at the disciples. A couple observations regarding the disciples, and maybe you noticed this in the passage of Scripture as it's unfolded. When you're thinking and you're thinking critically, you're processing, you may have noticed that the disciples actually wanted some conversation, but they initiated no action. The first observation I see in this passage is they failed to recognize that God does have always a plan. Notice again, verse number one, as Jesus passed by, he saw a man which was blind from birth. His disciples, they just wanted to have conversation. Verse two, they asked him saying, "Master, who did sin, this man or his parents, that he was born blind?" Jesus answered, "Neither hath this man sinned, nor his parents, but that the works of God should be made manifest in him." You and I this morning must be cautious, careful about making assumptions regarding the hardships or the trials, the adversities of others. Assumptions about what God is doing in their lives. Assumptions regarding what God may be doing in your own life. Do you remember the story of Job unfolds in a way that certainly is seen from heaven's view for us, but it's also seen from an earthly view from Job and his friends. And when you start to think about what it is that they're processing, they're just making an assumption. Well, God's against Job because Job has hardship. Obviously, God is, he's trying to teach Job a lesson because Job must have done something to irritate or maybe even infuriate God. But nothing could be further from the truth. God had a plan, and that plan was unfolding in the life of Job. Job, he becomes this wonderful example of faithfulness. We must be careful about assumptions regarding the working of God. Did Job's friends, or even Job himself for that matter, sense that he was the object of God's special affection? Did they know, wow, Job must be wonderfully loved of God to be entrusted with this trial? What trial, what difficulty, what adversity do you face? And have you ever stepped back and said, wow, God, you have chosen me as a special object of your grace. I now am the recipient of strength that you knew I would need. I get to display your glory through the trial as opposed to displaying your goodness going around or avoiding the trial. The first thing that I notice about the disciples is they failed to recognize that God did have a plan, and it was far beyond their assumption. The second thing that I notice is the disciples looked upon the man as they passed by is an opportunity for some theological discussion rather than seeing a person in need of God's mercy. It can be easy to do. When they pass by this man, notice again, they pass by, they saw the man blind from birth, and they ask the question saying, "Master, who did sin, this man or his parents, that he was born blind?" The disciples failed to see the daily struggle of this needy man, and rather were looking only at why he struggled as opposed to what could be done about it. You know, often there are people that are really struggling, granted, sometimes as the result of their own foolishness, sometimes the result of their own struggle, their own willful departure from what God had for them. Sometimes they struggle because of that. Now, let me ask you, does that person need a touch from God? Yeah. Well, sure they do. How many times have you and I struggled because we made a willful departure from the plan of God? And how many times has God extended to you? How many times has he extended to me? Mercy. Well, certainly people who are struggling because of a willful departure, they need it. But that's not the case with this man. This man's struggling not because of his willful departure, but so that God could receive glory. And the disciples, rather than thinking, what can we do to help, that they want to just ponder, well, God, why is he struggling? They wanted to have some theological discussion rather than take action to help the man. Often there are people who are struggling, whether it's the result of their own sin or not. We must not simply make observations about why they are struggling, but look for an opportunity to be the means of mercy and a demonstration of compassion. And let's take note here for just a moment. Just pause for a moment and make a little observation as well. We should also note that had Jesus not healed the blind man, this man may still have been an opportunity to give glory to God, much like the beggar Lazarus. Hey, how did Lazarus die? Not relieved from his circumstances. He died with his faith intact, and he is carried by angels into the arms of Abraham's bosom. He is a man who never got relief that I believe he probably prayed for every day of his life. What did he receive? Not the removal of the trial. He just received grace to endure through the trial. Now, this blind man's going to be healed. That much we know. But had he not been healed, he would have been given the grace to behave himself as a child. I met a guy, a camper at a teen camp. His name's Clyde. Very active, climbed the rock wall, did all kinds of things. Actually was the center on his high school football team. So this guy was very active. And I asked him specifically, I said, Clyde, have you been asked, do people just ask you, if you could, would you receive again your sight? And Clyde answered it transparently, honestly. He said, you know, I used to immediately answer that question. I used to immediately say, absolutely, if I could, I would have my sight back again. He said, but I don't answer that way anymore. He said, now I think it's an opportunity for me to point people to Jesus. Here's a teenager who understands God can deliver, but oftentimes God receives greater glory, not through deliverance of the trial, but by granting me the grace to behave as his child through the trial. Amen. Well, the first thing that we see here are the disciples. Let's move on a little bit further in the passage and look at the doubters. Look down at verse number 8. Verse number 8, John chapter 9. Here the Bible says, the neighbors therefore, and they which before had seen him that was blind, said, is not this he that sat and begged? Some said, this is he. Others said, he is like him. But he said, I am he. Amen. Therefore said they unto him, notice the question, how were thine eyes opened? He answered and said, a man that is called Jesus made clay and anointed mine eyes and said unto me, go to the pool of Siloam and wash. And I went and washed and I received sight. Then said they unto him, where is he? He said, I know not. Okay, did you catch the first question that these doubters asked the man who now once was blind but now had received his sight? It was actually the wrong question. The first question was, how were your eyes opened? Not the right question. They should have asked, who opened your eyes, rather than how were your eyes opened? Have you ever found yourself focusing on the wrong question? We ask things like this, God, how are you going to do this? How many of you have, in your mind, some circumstance that you faced either presently or at some point in your past, and you were focused on the question, God, how are you going to do this? I don't know how you're going to do it. Lord, I have this bill to pay. I don't know how you're going to do it. Lord, my child, I don't know how you're going to take care of this. Lord, my job, how are you going to... It's interesting, isn't it? We try to fill in all the how questions and come up with answers for God, as if God needs our help with the how. We're trying to ask questions that, quite frankly, are not ours to ask. Amen. Those are left to God. God says, I've got a plan. I know how. You just have to trust who. You know, when we ask God, how are you going to do this? How can it be accomplished? How will you resolve these challenges? How will you change, repair, alter these circumstances? We're wanting to know how it will be done instead of just resting in who is in charge. Amen. All right. Have you ever had serious doubts about something until you found out who would be involved? You know, how are we going to get from here to there? Hey, how are we going to get, you know, a simple little question. How are we going to get to the airport? Mom's taking us. Oh, okay. Then you've got the who. How are we going to play against that team? Well, Michael Jordan's playing with us. Oh, okay, well, then I got the okay. Do you understand? If you ask the right question, hey, who's on our team? Well, we've got this, this, this, this, and this person. Okay. Do you know so many times we're focused on the, I just don't know how. Do you know who it is that you have on your team? Do you know whose strong arm is there on your behalf? Do you know who it is that promised, I'm never going to leave you. I'm never going to forsake you. Amen. Do you know the who that you have? When you get the who taken care of, let me tell you, the how doesn't matter. So sometimes we wonder about our resources. Okay, how am I going to take care of this? I have this much resource. How am I going to do this? And we labor over the details or the checkbook and the stack of bills. And we keep asking all of the how questions instead of saying, God, I don't know how, but I know the who. I'm going to trust you with the reality of this. And then we start to play the what if game. Have you ever played that game? What if this happens? Well, this could be terrible. What if this happens? How many of you remember when you had your first child and they turned about 2 years old? You know, your first child, 2 years old, did you ever just want to bubble wrap them because you just thought they're going to kill themselves in a matter of moments? Every sharp edge, every little thing. And I'm not good about that. So a child's around, I'm like, oh, okay, come on, you know, I'm trying to, you know, put myself in the position because I know they're going to fall, you know. I keep worrying about all the things and what if this happens? I can't let them go do that because what if? Do you know, at some point we have to step back and say, God, I don't have the answer for all the what ifs.
1: That's right.
0: I just know the who. I know you. You are bigger than my ifs.
1: Amen.
0: You're bigger than the how. I know the who. The people, the Pharisees, they wanted to know how this miracle came about. Four different times in this one passage, they asked the same question. Look at them. Look at verse number 10. Verse 10, therefore said they unto him, how were thine eyes open? Verse number 15, then again, the Pharisees also asked him how he had received his sight. Look down at verse number 19. And they asked them, saying, is this your son, who ye say was born blind? How then doth he now see? Verse 26, they said,

as opposed to who was working the miracles. Ultimately, they're offended that Jesus would work on the Sabbath day. I think it all boiled down to that. The Pharisees were a little bit bothered. Do you remember what Jesus did? Okay, this is what he did. So it's recorded in Scripture, so we'll not belabor it, but this is what he did. Jesus saw the need of the man. Could Jesus have simply gone up to the man, taken his hands and put them on his eyes and said, "Be healed"? Well, the answer is obvious, certainly. Could he have said, "Go wash your eyes in the pool of Siloam and come see"? Well, certainly he could have done that. But what does Jesus do and why does he do it? Jesus did what the Pharisees called work on the Sabbath. Okay, and I think he did it. He's not poking a finger in their eye, but he is trying to poke at their silly laws. Okay, these are not the laws of God. These are the laws of man. Look at what he does. Jesus sees the man. He goes up to this man. He kneels down on the ground, and then he spits on the ground. His spittle falls then upon the dirt, and he takes his finger, and he begins to rub the spittle and the dirt together until it makes a little paste. A little mud was formed. And then he scoops it up in his hands. He goes up to the man, and then he takes his hands and he just rubs it on his eyes. And then he tells the man, "Now go wash your eyes in the pool of Siloam." Jesus just did work on the Sabbath. I think Jesus did that act specifically to continue to address the problem that was bound by the Pharisees. Notice what Jesus said in Matthew 23:23. Listen as I read. Matthew 23:23, Jesus held back nothing in his directness with the Pharisees. "Woe unto you, scribes, Pharisees, hypocrites, for ye pay tithe of mint and anise and cumin and have omitted the greater, the weightier matters of the law, judgment, mercy, and faith. These ought ye to have done and not to have left the other undone." Jesus did not say, "Okay, don't take care of the little things." He says, "Fine, do the little things, but not at the expense of the greater." They were content with all the little trappings of their law. It was fine with Jesus. If they felt like in their attempt to protect the Sabbath, If they wanted to keep themselves from making some spittle on the ground, well, fine, that's okay. But you have traded the inconsequential for the consequential. You have traded that which is your protection for the law itself. Now, the little protection for the law, that's what they're trying to do. We have to protect the law, so don't make spittle on the ground. Okay, in an attempt to protect the law, actually, the protection for the law became more important than the law itself. And Jesus said, I'm calling you out on it. "Woe unto you, scribes, Pharisees." Now, in spite of all the evidence presented, they still did not want to accept that God had truly done a great miracle. Verse number 18, John chapter 9. "But the Jews did not believe concerning him that he had been born, that he had been blind and received his sight, until they called the parents of him that had received his sight." You know, doubt often comes with foregone conclusions. When I start to approach God with my doubt, I have oftentimes jumped even beyond the very thing, and I have some foregone conclusions. Well, certainly, this man could not have restored his sight. And so I don't even believe that you were ever blind. They were doubters. And so now they have already made conclusions, irregardless of the evidence. They called the man, verse number 24. Verse number 22, they first saw his parents. "These words spake his parents, because they feared the Jews. For the Jews had agreed already that if any man did confess that he was Christ, he should be put out of the synagogue." Verse 24, "Then again called they the man that was blind and said unto him, Give God the praise. We know that this man is a sinner."
Jesus' fulfillment of prophecy was continually

0: seen. And sadly, it was continually rejected. Yet he unceasingly spoke the truth with boldness, confronted the unbelievers with irrefutable logic and undeniable evidence. In John chapter 14, verse number 11, Jesus said this, "Believe me that I am in the Father and the Father in me, or else believe me for the very work's sake." Here, what Jesus is saying is he's saying, listen, I told you this and I showed you this. I've given you words and I've given you works. He said, believe me for either. You can believe me for my words. You can believe me, if not for that, believe me for my works. Amen. But believe me. They had foregone conclusions. I wonder what's being withheld at times from us because of our unbelief. How many of you have ever been tempted to think before, well, I know God does that for other people, but he doesn't really do that for me. I know some people he does that, but he doesn't really do that for me. Yeah, it's great. I love all the wonderful stories, but he doesn't really do that for me. I wonder if there are things that we're forfeiting right now because of our unbelief.
1: Right.
0: Let me ask this. Is there some area of doubt with which you struggle? Are you continually asking God, how are you going to accomplish this, instead of recognizing him for who he is, something the Jews didn't want to do, and trust that he is, in fact, able? Well, let's look at the last thing this morning. The first thing that we see is the disciples. The second thing, the doubters. But let's conclude this morning with a wonderful declaration. Look down at verse number 24. Verse 24, John chapter 9. "Then again called they the man that was blind and said unto him, give God the praise. We know that this man is a sinner. He answered and said, whether he be a sinner or no, I know not. One thing I know, that whereas I was blind, now I see."
1: Amen.
0: How beautifully the once blind man now states his case. This one thing I know, this one thing is irrefutable, this one thing you cannot deny, I was blind, now I see. Listen, this man had the irrefutable evidence to the power of Jesus Christ. Okay, question for us this morning. And it's for all of us this morning, for myself, for you. Should your life be a daily recognition of the irrefutable evidence of the power of Christ?
1: Amen.
0: Should people be able to look at our lives? Should someone be able to come into campus church and be in our midst and function and just be kind of the proverbial fly on the wall and look around and observe? Shouldn't they be able to see over and over and over again what we would call the irrefutable evidence to the power of Jesus Christ? That they can look at our lives and say, wow, there's no answer for that other than Jesus Christ.
1: Amen.
0: We have to ask, what is the irrefutable evidence of our lives? Now we can start with, I was lost. I was on my way to a Christless eternity, but now I'm found. I now have heaven as my home. Jesus is my Savior. I was lost, but now I'm found. I was blind, but now I see. I was bound by habitual sin, but now I am living in consistent freedom. I was bitter over my past and my circumstances, but now I forgive, even as I am forgiven. I was an angry person. I focused on my rights, but now I see that my rights belong to him and I live at peace. I was depressed, but now I have joy. I was a skeptic, but now I believe. I was, what would you fill in there? I was, what is it that would be yours? But now I, do you have in your life this morning the irrefutable evidence of the power of Jesus Christ? That's why he came, to seek and to save those that are lost, to do something that no one else could do. And I would submit to you that the church today, that the body that makes up the church, should be functioning in such a way that others can look and see the irrefutable evidence of Jesus Christ. Like the blind man who became living evidence of the power of Jesus, our lives are to be a living, breathing, walking, talking demonstration of the power of Christ. And by the way, while I don't suppose that this man had any formal theological training, man, he put the Pharisees in their place with some incredible logic. Look at what he does, verse number 30. The man answered and said unto them, why herein is a marvelous thing, that ye know not from whence he is, and yet he hath opened mine eyes? Now, here he starts a little sermon. Now, we know that God heareth not sinners, but if a man be a worshiper of God and doeth his will, he heareth him. Since the world began, was it not heard that any man opened the eyes of one that was born blind? If this man were not of God, he could do nothing. Amen. Do you know what the man says? He says, do you want to hear something amazing? A man that was born blind has been healed, and you don't believe that the man who did it is from God? Now that to me, the blind man says, he says, that to me is more amazing than the fact that he healed me. The evidence was irrefutable. And again, I'm going to submit that your life and my life is to be the same. Finally, after he becomes the first one recorded, this is interesting. He's the first recorded person who is excommunicated from the temple. So they said, hey, you're out of here and you can't be there. Well, guess who found him outside of the religious circle? Yeah, Jesus. Notice what happens next. He's found, verse number 35. Jesus heard that they had cast him out. And when he found him, he said unto him, dost thou believe on the Son of God? That's a great question, isn't it?
1: Yeah.
0: Do you believe? Dost thou believe on the Son of God? When was it for you? When was it? First. When you first recognized, not just an acknowledgement of who he was, but you placed your faith, your trust, your confidence in Christ and Christ alone. When was that for you? For me, it was when I was 17 years old. I was 17. I knew I was lost. I knew hell was my eternity. I was convinced of my sin. And I knew that Jesus was sinless, that he was God in the flesh who came and offered himself in my place. He traded my sinfulness for his righteousness. He gave me his righteousness. He clothed me in the same. He allowed me to stand before God as him, and he stood before God as me. It's the greatest exchange that's ever been made in the history of man. Well, I was 17. I believed. Now, is that the last time that I believed? No. I've had to believe that the one who saved me is the one, the same one who can sustain me, the same one who can provision me, the same one who can direct me. And I would submit it's the same for you. He asked a simple, powerful, straightforward question. He said, dost thou believe on the Son of God? He answered and said, who is he, Lord, that I might believe on him? And Jesus said unto him, thou hast both seen him, and it is he that talketh with thee. And he said, Lord, I believe. And he worshiped him.
1: Amen.
0: The man received both physical sight and at that moment, spiritual sight. Hey, of the two, which one would you choose? I think this, it's speculation, it's purely speculation. But after the man had received both, I think if he were asked the question, hey, which one would you take if you could only choose one, physical or spiritual? You have the answer. You're two steps ahead of me. There's little doubt in my mind that he'd say, listen, it doesn't take any thought. Spiritual sight. I see Jesus for who he is. He is the promised one, the Messiah, the one who came to save those that are lost. He gave me physical sight, but let me tell you, I wouldn't trade anything for the spiritual sight that I received when I believed Jesus.
1: Amen.
0: He offers the same to you today. Maybe you're here this morning and you say, I've never trusted Christ. You can. Today, you can be spiritually, miraculously given sight for a blind soul. I don't know what your need is this morning if you know Christ. But the same one who saved you is the same one who can provision you. It's not about how he's going to do it. It's the fact that I know who can do it. And he belongs to me and I belong to him. He is absolutely able. Are you willing to accept the challenges that you may be facing today as a means by which God can actually be glorified? Just like the blind man, your challenges may not be the result of sin. They may simply be an opportunity for you to demonstrate the irrefutable power of God. Next, are you potentially struggling with doubt? Are you asking the how questions instead of the who question? Do you really need to know how God is going to do something? Or can you be satisfying knowing who it is that will accomplish it? Again, there's no question he is able. He is able to subdue all things unto himself. He is able to keep that which I've committed unto him against the day. He is able to secure, it means to rescue, to bring aid. He is able to secure them that are tempted. He is able also to save them to the uttermost that come unto God by him.
1: Amen.
0: My friends, this morning, there's no question. He is able. How? That's up to him. Who? That's for you to choose. Choose the who, and he'll take care of your how.
1: Amen.
0: Father, as we conclude this service this morning, how grateful we are that we have a great high priest, Jesus Christ himself. Thank you that we don't have to understand all the hows of what he does because we know who he is. And when we start to understand who he is, it does resolve. It melts away all of the fearful, how is he going to do it questions. Lord, there may be some this morning who've been frustrated and maybe even bitter towards you regarding the challenges, the frustrations of life. May they come this morning and simply say, I'll accept even these hardships, these difficulties, I'll accept them as a means by which you, God, can receive glory. Lord, there may be many this morning that are asking the wrong question, and maybe even through the course of this week, they've been asking, God, how are you going to do this? How are you going to reach this person? How are you going to resolve this challenge? How are you going to help? Lord, may they take confidence not in the knowledge of how, but in the reality of who. And Father, I am asking this. If there are those in this room who do not yet know Christ personally, may they, like this blind man, simply believe that you are who you say you are, and may by this they come to spiritual sight. May they see you. This we pray in Jesus' name.
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3: Let's turn in our Bibles to Matthew 5 and Matthew chapter 7. We'll start in Matthew chapter 5. Dr. Shoemaker, thank you for allowing me to be a part of the Bible conference. I love this place. I love everything about this place. I love the academics, the teachers, the teaching, the spirit, the balance. I love the priority that this place puts on the Word of God to stop everything and to have Bible conference. The fact that this corner of the country can have an impact on a world of Christianity. Both of our kids came here, both of our kids graduated from here, both of our kids are bettered today because of here. If I could change one thing about Pensacola Christian College, I wouldn't change a thing about Pensacola Christian College. I appreciate what this place is and who this place represents. I want to bring what is arguably, look at what is arguably the greatest sermon ever preached by unquestionably the greatest preacher that ever lived. The Lord Jesus Christ, the Sermon on the Mount, that sermon that spans Matthew 5, Matthew 6, and Matthew chapter 7. In fact, look at it, Matthew 5, 1, and seeing the multitudes, he went up into a mountain, and when he was set, his disciples came unto him, and he opened his mouth and taught. When he was set, he taught. The greatest sermon ever preached, he didn't stand up and preach at them. He sat down and talked to them. And he poured out beatitudes. He talked about where salt, where light, how love requests more than law requires. And then second chapter of that sermon, when you pray, when you fast, when you give, don't do it to be seen of men. And then mechanics of prayer, and then our model prayer, our Father which art in heaven, and then putting God first. I'm talking about a mountain of a message, arguably the greatest sermon ever preached. And then in chapter 7, judge not that ye be not judged, more mandates on prayer. And then at the end of the sermon, is our text, Matthew chapter 7. Look down at verse number 24, a parable that he gives to push us to put into practice what was preached. Look at verse number 24. Therefore, whosoever heareth these sayings of mine and doeth them, I will liken him unto a wise man which built his house upon a rock. And the rain descended, and the floods came, the winds blew and beat upon that house, and it fell not, for it was founded upon a rock. And, in contrast, everyone that heareth these sayings of mine and doeth them not shall be likened unto a foolish man, not a wise man, but a foolish man, which built his house upon not a rock, but the sand. And the rain descended, and the floods came, the winds blew and beat upon that house, and it fell, and great was the fall of it. And it came to pass, when Jesus had ended these sayings, the people were astonished at his doctrine, for he taught them as one having authority and not as the scribes. If you're accustomed to taking notes, note first off, the parishioner's assessment of the sermon. They were astonished. Notice, it's at his doctrine, it's not at his dynamics. He didn't stand up and preach at them. He sat down and talked to them. They're astonished at his doctrine, for he taught them. The greatest sermon ever preached by the greatest preacher that ever lived. Didn't stand up and preach at them. He sat down and talked to them. He didn't stand up and blast them. He sat down and blessed them. Didn't stand up and tell them. He sat down and taught them. And what a mountain of a message it was. Look at it, verse 28. Their assessment, they were astonished at his doctrine, for he taught. He taught them as one having authority. Don't misunderstand. His authority wasn't in the volume of his voice. His authority wasn't in the intensity of his tone or the dynamics of his delivery. His authority was in the fact that every word that he spoke was the very words of God. And isn't the word of God our final authority? Our final authority for all things that pertain unto faith and practice. And so anyone that's here, this pulpit, opens up and pours out the word of God, I don't care how bombastic or how bland, I don't care how dynamic or how dull, he's speaking with authority. And so Christ sits down, he shares with them, he loves on them, and the people who listened were left astonished. The assessment of the sermon, they were astonished. That's the assessment. But the question is, did they apply the sermon? The assessment was they were amazed by the sermon. But the question is, did they make application with the sermon? The assessment was they were impressed by the preaching. But the question is, were they impacted? Were lives changed by the preaching? And you say, Pastor, it's the greatest sermon ever preached by the greatest preacher that ever lived. The Lord Jesus Christ himself did. Of course, lives were changed. He preached in another place in John 6. And in John 6, many said, this is a hard saying, who can hear it? And then also in John 6, many of his disciples from that time went back to walk no more with him. Hey, they didn't all get it. They didn't all receive it. They didn't all understand it. One did, Peter, who stood up and said, to whom shall we go? Thou hast the words of eternal life. You're the one that speaks with authority. You're the one that gives us the word of God. Of course they were changed. The Lord Jesus Christ himself is preaching. You know, there was another pretty impressive preacher by the name of Paul, Mars Hill, certain men clave. Others said, the jury's out, we'll hear thee again. But many mocked and moved on. They didn't all get it. They weren't all changed by it. And we know of at least one in this greatest sermon ever preached by the greatest preacher that ever lived, at least one that didn't get it at all, wasn't changed by it at all. Judas Iscariot was not impacted by it at all. And didn't the Lord give us that parable of the sower, the seed, the soil? The sower is the Lord Jesus Christ preaching in Matthew 5, Matthew 6, Matthew 7. The seed is the very words of God. Some of the soil blessed, some of the soil barren. Some of the soil transformed, some of the soil unchanged. I'm excited about hearing Dr. Rick Flanders and Dr. John Lands and Dr. Jeff Amsbaugh, and I can't wait to hear the delivery of the Word of God. But we understand that's only half of it. There's two parts to it, the delivery of the message, the reception of the message. The delivery of the Word of God and the reception of the Word of God. It's Paul in his preaching. Everyone didn't get it. We have to own our half. When the Lord Jesus Christ preached, everyone didn't grasp it. We have to own our half. There's two parts. The parishioners' assessment of the preaching, they were impressed, but they weren't all impacted, which brings us to point number two. Write it down. Notice next, not just the parishioners' assessment, impressed, not all impacted. Number two, the potential after effect of the sermon. The potential after effect of the preaching. He gives that parable. Two people, same parable, two people building a house in the same place. He contrasts the, look at 25, look at verse number 25. The potential after effect. The rain descended and the floods came, the winds blew and beat upon that house, and it fell not, for it was founded upon a rock. Isn't that our goal, to stand tall for the glory of God? Our testimony, our career? To stand tall for the glory of God, our ministry, our family, to stand tall for the glory of God. But in contrast, look at verse 27. That was the wise. The foolish, 27. And the rain descended, and the floods came, and the winds blew and beat upon that house. And it fell. And great was the fall of it. How many times have we seen that replayed in Christianity today? Two people in the same parable, two people in the same place, contextually, two people hearing the same preaching. The Lord Jesus Christ is doing the preaching. Two people going through the same problems. Before we get into this mindset of, well, if I had what they had, if I go through what they go through, don't miss the fact that these two went through word for word the exact same problems. Look at 25. Listen to it. And the rain descended, and the floods came, and the winds blew and beat upon that house. That's the wise. 27, the foolish. And the rain descended, and the floods came, and the winds blew and beat upon that house. Exact same place. Exact same problems. Radically different results. I don't know that it'll ever cease to surprise me how two people can come to Rosedale Baptist Church, hear the same preaching from the same person, the same pulpit, on the same day, same sermons, possibly even sitting in the same pew, one of them overjoyed, the other one underwhelmed. One of them incredibly blessed, the other one incredibly bitter. One transformed, one unchanged. What was the difference? What's the difference between one that stands strong, glory of God, one that falls flat to the shame of self? They're both hearing the Word of God. They're both listening to the preaching of the Lord Jesus Christ. Both same parable, both same place. Contextually, both listening to the same preaching, both going through the exact same problems, radically different results. What's the difference? Point number three, write it down. Number one, the parishioners' assessment of the preaching. They were impressed. They weren't all impacted. The potential after effects of the preaching, one stood tall, soared high, glory of God. The other fell flat to the shame of self. What's the difference? Number three, the people's appetite for the preaching. The people's appetite for the sermon. Some came hungry, some were already filled full of self. The people's appetite. I want to take the last several minutes that I have to look at the text at how we can be blessed by Bible conference. How we should listen to a lesson, how we should prepare our hearts for the preaching, and what made the difference in them, okay? We're gonna have three other preachers. There's gonna be 3 days of Bible conference. There's gonna be 10 other sermons that are preached. How do we make the most of it? How should we listen to the lesson? How can we make the most of the message? How can we be blessed by Bible conference? First, write it down, be plugged in. Be plugged in to the Savior. Be plugged in to the Spirit of God. He's given a contrast between a wise man and a foolish man. The fear of the Lord is the beginning of wisdom. The wise man, the fool has said in his heart, there is no God. The foolish man by the way, it was his disciples that came unto him, Matthew 5:1, followers of Christ, believers in the Lord. It was those that were disciplined by him. Hey, be plugged in, because the unsaved can't understand the word of God. Except a man be born again, he cannot see the kingdom of God. He cannot discern the kingdom of God. He cannot understand the kingdom of God. He's blind and cannot see afar off. Someone that's not saved, someone that's never been born again, the word of God falls on spiritually deaf ears. The word of God falls on spiritually hardened hearts. Someone, if you've never been born again, if you've never had that time when you've trusted Christ as your Savior, you can go through 4 years of Bible college, never miss a Bible class, never miss a church service, sit through 4 years, all 576 chapel services. I did the math. And you'll always feel like, if you're not saved, you'll always feel like, I'm not getting it. I'm not understanding it. I'm on the outside looking in. And you say, Pastor, 4 years Bible college, unsaved. Judas Iscariot was in this congregation 3.5 years, and he never got it. And so be plugged in. Number one, be plugged in, because the unsaved can't understand the word of God. Be plugged in, because the unspiritual don't understand the word of God. Be plugged into the Lord. Paul to Corinth, the things of God knoweth no man but the Spirit of God. Now we have received not the spirit of the world, but the Spirit which is of God, that we might know the things that are freely given to us of God, which things also we speak, not in the words which man's wisdom teacheth, but which the Holy Ghost teacheth. It's a spiritual transaction, the delivery of the message, reception of the message. It's a spiritual endeavor, comparing spiritual things with spiritual, but the natural man receiveth not. The natural man receiveth not the things of the Spirit of God, for their foolishness. There's that word again, wise. The foolish, the wise, their foolishness unto him, neither can he know them, because they're spiritually discerned. For some, Paul's preaching fell on spiritually deaf ears, spiritually hard hearts. For some, even Christ's preaching fell on spiritually deaf ears, spiritually hard hearts. And so, how can I be blessed by Bible conference? Number one, be plugged in. Be plugged in. It's the wise. It's the disciples. Number two, be passionate. Be passionate. Look at it in verse number 24 in the text, verse 24. I will liken unto a wise man which built. It takes energy. Built his house. It takes effort. A wise man which built his house. It takes passion. And even the setting of the sermon gives us the sense that we need to be passionate about the word of God. Matthew 5:1, seeing the multitudes, he went up into a mountain. And when he was set, his disciples went up into that mountain. It wasn't an easy ride to church for them on that Sunday morning. Would anybody agree with that? They didn't stop by Starbucks and head to church. It was at least a mountainous climb, possibly having to step through streams. But they were passionate about the word of God, possibly having to wade through wet rivers. They were passionate about the word of God. We know for sure they had to ascend a rocky terrain. For them, it wasn't a short walk, roll out of the dorm, head to the Crown Center. It would be as if the only way to the Crown Center was for us to wade through the Wave Runner and to successfully ascend the rock climbing wall. I'm pretty sure I'd be late to chapel. Anybody else with me on that? Hey, I'm pretty sure most of the staff wouldn't make it. They were passionate. They were passionate about the Word of God. As newborn babes desire the sincere milk of the Word, that ye may grow thereby. But I promise you, the men that are going to get up later, the Dr. Flanders and Dr. Lands and Dr. Amsbaugh, they're prayed up, they're studied up, they're going to step up, they're going to lift up the Lord, they're going to pour out the word. I want to match the passion that they have delivering the message with my receiving the message. I want to be listening for what God has for me. I want to be on the edge of my seat, passionately wanting what God's word says to me. One stood tall, glory of God, the other fell flat. What's the difference? Number one, be plugged in, wise disciples. Number two, be passionate. They built, it was a mountainous climb. Number three, write it down. How to be blessed by a Bible conference, how to prepare your heart for the preaching, be plugged in, be passionate. Number three, be present. Be present. If you're not here, you won't hear. If you're not here, you won't hear. Look at it in verse number 24 of the text. Therefore, whosoever heareth these sayings of mine. Therefore, whosoever heareth these sayings of mine, be listening. And I get the fact that be present in attendance, that's important. They'd already settled into their seat. They'd already settled down in their spirit. They've already fully focused on him. And he opened up his mouth and taught, we're to open up our hearts to receive. If you're not here, you won't hear. Present in attendance is important. Present in attentiveness is so much more important. Don't just be here, be here. Don't just be here, be here. Be listening, be attentive, be on the edge of your seat. I don't want to miss a verse. I don't want to misunderstand a verse. I don't want to miss a point. I don't want to misunderstand a point. I don't want to miss a principle, a sermon. I don't want to misunderstand a principle or a sermon. Boy, I want to make sure, are you listening? Are you listening? All right, group participation time. Is everybody ready? Every single person, right hand, raise your right hand in the air. Everyone, freshman, other right. Okay, right hand in the air, everybody. Now, take the tip of your finger and the tip of your thumb and put them together and make a circle. And then kind of an okay sign, and then place that circle that you make with the tip of your finger, tip of your thumb, place that circle on your chin. That circle that you made right there, place that circle on your chin. On your chin, not on your cheek. Listen, when we assume what's going to be said, we miss what's going to be said. When we assume we know what the text is saying, we miss what the text is saying. It's a lot like a mom and dad, a mom that goes out and prepares the ingredients, buys the ingredients, she makes the meal, she makes it healthy and the nutritional value, she makes it palatable and appetizing. She calls the family in for supper. The kids are present, they're present. The kids are present, they're there at the table. But how many of us were kids that, yes, we were present at the table, but we didn't receive what was made by mom and we missed the nutritional value? We miss the health that we could have derived from that. I like what Paul said to Thessalonica when he said, when ye received the word of God that you heard of us, you received it not as the word of man, but as it is in truth, the word of God, or the very words of God. I want to be present.

The gap. His disciples gathered close. Now understand, somewhere along the line, the multitudes drifted up. Somewhere along the line, the multitudes filtered in, because at the end of the sermon, look at chapter 8, look at verse number 1. When he was come down from the mountain, say it with me, great multitudes followed him. Great multitudes followed him down. I don't know if they went up in chapter 5, chapter 6, chapter 7, but I do know this. The disciples were there first. They drew close. They gathered round. They sat very close, arm's reach, within earshot. And somewhere along the line, the multitudes drifted up. The multitudes filtered in. They kind of tried to get a line of sight. They tried. They were trying the best they could to hear what was being said. And I've found that those that are the closest can hear the clearest. Those that are the closest can hear the clearest. And I understand that back then there was no amplification. Those that are the closest can hear the clearest. Those that are close can hear very clear. Hey, those that aren't close, they cannot hear. And I understand that it's not physically. We can't all sit on the front row. But I'm talking spiritually. All of us can read our Bibles and pray this morning. Those that are close, those that are the closest can hear the clearest. All of us can spend time with the Lord. All of us can spend time in prayer, walking with God. Those that are the closest can hear the clearest, especially when God speaks to our hearts with a still, small voice. It's hard to hear the whispers of the word when we're sitting a ways away spiritually. Have you been reading your Bible? Have you been praying? I'm talking about how to be blessed by Bible conference. How to be blessed by Bible conference. Be plugged in, wise disciples. Be passionate, built, mountainous climb. Be present. Whosoever heareth, those that sit the closest can hear the clearest. Put down point number 4. Be partitioned. Be partitioned. I'm talking about how to prepare our hearts for the preaching, how to listen to a lesson, how to make the most of a message. And we're all going to be here 3 days, 3 other preachers, 10 more sermons. How can we make the most of it? Be partitioned. In about 20 minutes, Dr. Jeff Amswall is going to come and preach. And when he comes to preach, I'm going to sit and listen as if I'm the only one and he's the only one in the room, as if we're the only two there, as if partition, limiting distractions. I don't want to be thinking about his message. The guy in front of me, they really needed that. The guy down the row, she really needed that. Oh, I wish that family would have been here. They could have really used that. No, it's me. It's me. It's me, oh Lord. Standing in the need of prayer, not my brother, not my sister, but it's me, oh Lord, standing in the need of the word of God that's about to be preached. You say, Pastor, where is that in our text? Look at verse number 24. Verse 24. Therefore, whosoever heareth these sayings of mine. Now, keep in mind, the multitudes had already drifted up. The multitudes had already filtered in. And I can almost imagine him pointing out the multitude, saying, whosoever heareth, anyone could, everyone should, but only one at a time can. Anyone could, everyone should, but only one at a time can. Look at it. Therefore, whosoever heareth these sayings of mine and doeth them, I will liken, say the word, him, unto a wise, say the word, man, which built, say the word, his. They're all singular. He doesn't say, I will liken them unto wise men that built their house. It's not a group thing. Anyone could, everyone should, but only one at a time can. Be partitioned. Be partitioned. That's one of the reasons why I love how organized the ushers are here. Limiting distractions. That's one of the reasons why every time I've ever preached chapel here, just impressed by the attentiveness of the student body, listening, be partitioned. That's one of the reasons why at Rosedale, we make a big deal of people that are shuffling around and coming in and going out. Be partitioned, limit distraction. You ever heard someone open a candy wrapper right when the preaching started? You ever hear that? Crackle, crackle, crackle, a window's scraping and busting. And you're trying to listen to the preach. You ever been there? Boy, limit distractions, be partitioned. How to listen to a lesson.
How to prepare your

0: heart for the preaching. How to be blessed? How to be blessed by Bible conference? Be plugged in, wise disciples. Be passionate, built, mountainous climb. Be present, heareth. Be partitioned. Put down number 5, be prayerful. We're talking about how to make the most of a message, how to be blessed these next 3 days by the Bible preaching, the teaching of the Word of God. Be prayerful. Someone that could leave Bible conference or leave church or leave chapel and say, I didn't get a blessing out of that. I want to ask, did you ask for one? Well, I didn't get a blessing out of that. Did you ask for one? It's chapter 7 that says, ask and it shall be given you. Ask and it shall be given you. Be prayerful. Pastor, where is that in the text? It's not so much in the text as it is in the entire sermon. Throughout the entire sermon, all 3 chapters, he gives us the mechanics of prayer. When thou prayest, be not as the hypocrites, for they love to pray in the synagogues and standing in the street corner to be seen of men. But when thou prayest, enter into your closet, shut the door. Your Father which seeth in secret, the mechanics of prayer. A little later on, he gives our model for prayer. Our Father which art in heaven, hallowed be. I mean, this sermon is saturated by prayer references. Even in chapter 7, ask and it shall be given you, knock and you shall find, seek and shall find, knock and it shall be given you. For whosoever, anyone could, everyone should, only one at a time can. Whosoever asketh, receiveth. The whole sermon is saturated with prayer references, almost as if to say, you make the most of a message by being in prayer. You see, it's a spiritual transaction. It's a spiritual endeavor. I have high confidence in the delivery of the message, the men that are going to get up, delivering the Word of God, but I need to own my half of receiving the Word of God. That spiritual endeavor. The core values of the apostles, one of them was, we will give ourselves continually to prayer and to the ministry of the word. It's a spiritual transaction. Remember when Paul charged those of Thessalonica, petitioned them to partner with him, pray for us that the word of God might have free course. Pray for us. There's always 2 parts. I don't care who's preaching, delivering the message, receiving the message. Delivering the message, receiving the message. I don't care if it's Paul, the Lord Jesus Christ here. Prayer is paramount in the delivery of the message. Prayer is paramount in receiving the message. Whom do men say that I, the Son of Man, am? They began to say as a group. Some say as a group, John the Baptist. Some say Jeremiah. Some say Elijah. Some say one of the prophets. But whom do ye, be partitioned. Anyone could, everyone should, only one at a time can. But whom do ye say that I am? Simon Peter stepping up again. Thou art the Christ, the Son of the living God. Don't miss the commendation. Blessed art thou, Simon Bar-Jonah, for flesh and blood hath not revealed this to thee. It's not a physical thing. It's not a mental thing. It's not just a natural thing. It's not just an audible thing. It's a spiritual thing. Flesh and blood hath not revealed this to thee, but my Father which is in heaven. My Father which is in heaven. Pray it in. Pray in that message. Pray in those truths. Pray in the principles that are given. If you want to make the most of a message, if you want to be blessed by Bible conference. And then lastly, number 6, be plugged in. Be passionate. Be present. Be partitioned. Be prayerful. And lastly, be practical. Be practical. Put into practice the preaching that you hear. Put into practice, in fact, you're going to be able to put into practice this sermon in about 10 minutes. You'll put it into practice. How do we listen to a lesson? How do we prepare our hearts for the preaching? Look at 24 again in the text. Therefore, whosoever heareth these sayings of mine and doeth them, and implements them, and applies them, and incorporates them, and engrafts them into the fabric of who they are. Whosoever heareth, they both heard. They both sat under the sound of the preaching of the Son of God. The Lord Jesus, they both heard, but only one of them applied it. Only one of them incorporated it. But be ye doers of the word and not hearers only, deceiving your own selves. I heard a pastor relay a personal testimony of another pastor, and he did it in first person, and he said, I grew up in an impoverished home. We didn't have much money. The town that we lived in, rural America, didn't have much more, but the highlight of the year for that town was the Christmas celebration. Town Square, they always decorated it, they always lit it, they had all kinds of happening, skating and skiing and sleigh rides and horses, and I'm talking about snow forts and snow, everything you could imagine. And it always culminated with someone dressed up like Santa giving presents to the kids that the parents bought for those kids. I always wanted to go. And my mom would never let me go. She'd always say, we can't afford those presents, until I broke her down one day. She said, no, Frank, you can't go. You can't go. Frank, we don't have the money that other parents do. We can't possibly afford it. Mom, I just want to see the sights. I just want to experience what's happening there. And she finally gave in and said, okay, Frank, you can go. But understand, we don't have the kind of money to buy those kind of presents. I was so excited. 2 days later, when the imaginations of my mind became a reality, I didn't even turn the corner to see the light yet, and I heard the singing and the celebrations, the crowd and the laughter that was going on. And when I turned that corner, sensory overload, the decorations, the colors, the lights, the sleigh rides, the horses, the skating, the snow, everything going on, the singing, and I must have just lost myself in all the excitement, inundated, mesmerized, because I was awakened by Stuart Yancey. I ended up standing next to Stuart and Clarence, two friends I went to school with, Stuart and Clarence, brother, Stuart Yancey. Stuart ran up to the guy dressed up like Santa and he handed him a present, elaborately wrapped, expensively purchased present. Their dad was a doctor, could afford much. And next name, Clarence Yancey. Clarence ran up and he grabbed his present again, elaborately wrapped, expensive present. I was standing there thinking all the Christmases that I was ever a part of couldn't add up to what they just got. I was just mesmerized and focused and until I was stunned by Frank Norris. I couldn't believe my name was called out. Frank Norris. Stuart said, go on, Frank, go on, get your present, Frank. And so I ran, I walked, I was stunned. I was dumbfounded as that man handed me a humble, squared-off present that was wrapped in newspaper. As I headed back, I didn't even think about opening it. I was so shocked that I received anything at all until I got back. Stuart and Clarence said, hey, go ahead and open it up, Frank. Hey, let's see what you got for Christmas, Frank. And I carefully pulled back the edges so as not to rip the newspaper wrapping. When I saw what it was, my heart was warmed. It was a New Testament Bible, and Mom said I needed one. Mom said she was saving up for one. Mom just purchased it, and I opened it up. And again, as I saw the inscription, to my dearest Frank, the only one that loves you more than your mom is the one that this book is written about. Merry Christmas, I love you. The warmth of my heart was interrupted by the assault on my ears. Stuart and Clarence, is that all you got for Christmas, Frank Norris? Is that all you got for Christmas? Is that all? I shied away and started walking away and started running away as their taunts grew louder, tears coming down my cheek. Is that all you got for Christmas, Frank Norris? Is that all? When I got out of the line of sight, I stopped running and I wiped the tears from my eyes. As I got close to the house, I didn't want Mom to see that I'd been crying, and so I tried to slip by her door. Her light was on and she yelled out, hey, Frank, is that you? Frank, is that you? And yes, yes, Mom, but I'm gonna go to bed. I'll see you in the morning. Frank, come here, boy. One last rubbing away of the red, I went in, did no good because she knew immediately. Frank, what's the matter? What's the matter, Frank? And, oh, Mom, I just want you to know, thank you for the Bible. I needed a Bible. I wanted a Bible. Mom, I love you. Thank you. It's just that the boys, they started, she abruptly stopped me and said, you don't worry about the boys. You read the word, you study the word, and someday you'll preach that word worldwide. He went on with the story. It was 30, 35 years later. Now not just Frank Norris, now Dr. J. Frank Norris. Pastoring two of the largest churches in America simultaneously, closing out a revival, walking on a sidewalk, Dallas with a lifelong friend, just thanking God for how good God had been to them, more than they could ever. And he stopped him, pointed across the street and said, that looks just like, and he said a name I hadn't heard in years, Stuart Yancey. I looked, maybe a homeless version, of Stuart Yancey, maybe a vagrant version of Stuart Yancey. I couldn't believe it. I walked over, got closer. The stench of an unbathed body, the stench of being homeless and alcohol, obviously broken as he's digging around in the dirt for dimes and looking for cigarette butts. And as I closed the gap and I said, Stuart, he looked up, his spirit broken. He sheepishly looked back down. Life had chewed him up and spit him out. Stuart, it's me, Frank. Frank, remember me, Frank? We grew up together. Stuart, it's me, Frank. He looked up, caught my gaze, his jaw dropped. That moment, frozen time. But the echoes were still in my spirit of, is that all you got for Christmas, Frank Norris? Is that all? Is that all you got for Christmas? The word of God, is that all? The word of life, is that all? The word of his grace that's able to build us up, is that all? The word of God that's quick, powerful, sharper than any two-edged sword, is that all? All scripture that's given by inspiration of God and is profitable, is that all? The river of life flowing through the pages of the word of God, God's love letter to man sent down from by the Lord Jesus Christ. And before I knew it, I was saying out loud, Stuart, that's all I got for Christmas. But I found that it's always been everything that I would ever need. Over the next 3 days, we're going to hear preaching the word of God. I really can't wait to hear Dr. Flanders, Dr. Lands, and Dr. Amsel. I can't wait. Can't wait. But that's only half. The delivery of the message, the delivery of the, Paul preached, and the Lord Jesus Christ here preached, but they didn't all get it. There's going to be two people in this auditorium. There's going to be a group that stands tall, that soars high for the glory of God. And I would assume with a crowd this size, there'd be a couple that don't soar high. They just may not ever get it. And the difference is, are you plugged in? Have you been born again? Are you passionate on the edge of your seat? Can't wait to hear what God has for me. Are you present, listening, attentive? Are you partitioned? I'm not distracted by someone else. I want to be focused on what's being said and being prayerful, and then being practical. I want to start the Bible conference by stopping and ask every individual, invite every individual in here. Anyone could, everyone should, but only one at a time can, to just pray that God would bless his word to your heart, that God would use the three speakers, the 3 days, the 10 messages. Well, let's spend time praying it in as I collectively lead us to ask God to bless these next 3 days. Lord, I do pray. I pray that your word will find good lodging in our hearts. I pray that you'll break up the fallow ground. Lord, that we won't just be present, but we'll be present. We'll be alert, we'll be listening, matching the passion of those that are already prayed up, already studied up. Lord, I do pray that you will make your word actionable in our life. We'll implement it to become a dynamic part, an engrafted part of the fabric of who we are. Lord, before we get into the messages, I just want to ask you to bless the teaching, the preaching, and the application of your word. God, we'll give you the praise for all that you do. Lord, bless these next 3 days. In Jesus' name we pray. Amen.
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2: Told you I'd tell you about our back to school bash. We are so spoiled around here. We really are. So many wonderful things. Our camps just fill up. Camp of the Pines is full. We have hundreds and hundreds and hundreds of young people come through in Teen Extreme and Sports Center Day Camp and academic camps and sports camps. And if we're not careful, we get real ho-hum about God's blessings. We just expect wonderful and marvelous things to happen, and when they do, we just look at it like, well, there we did it again. And we need to get over that. If you had a youth rally anywhere in America and 700 teenagers showed up, you'd think that was marvelous. I walked away yesterday thinking, well, you only had 700. that seems like a shame. And I got home and said something to my wife. She said, how many were there? I said, we only had like 700. 700? Is that bad? And I thought, well, no, it's not. That's not bad. No, that's good. We weren't expecting some more. We had some difficulties. Louisiana was underwater, most of the state. We had several large churches that come every year from Louisiana, and many of them did not come because they just couldn't get out. And we're thrilled. Chuck Gorley, our youth director, asked the question there in the opening meeting, how many of you are here for the very first time? And over half of the young people there raised their hand. So that was marvelous. God brought us people that had never been here before. They had a great time. 27 different churches were here with their young people. We had 3 decisions for salvation and 2 decisions for assurance. And just for whatever happened to be on their heart, something they needed to give up, trust the Lord, we had about 30 young people at the altar at the close of that service. Dr. Pope did a wonderful job. We had 48 volunteers, and I want to thank those volunteers. You made the day run so smoothly, without a hitch, because there were people everywhere helping and directing, and we thank so much those 48 volunteers. And these teenagers ate roughly 185 large pizzas, and we're so glad for God's blessing. There'll be 3 young people that tonight can sing His Life for Mine. And we're so happy about that. We're in Genesis chapter 11. I want to thank Chuck Gorley publicly. That was his very first back to school bash. You'd have thought he'd been doing it all of his life. Did a great job, very professional. Everything ran smoothly, and we may have to start paying him. I don't know. We'll see. Genesis 11. Look at verse 31. We're going to read down through chapter 12 and verse 5. Chapter 11, verse 31. Terah took Abram, his son, and Lot, the son of Haran, his son's son, and Sarai, his daughter-in-law, his son Abram's wife. And they went forth with them from Ur to the Chaldees to go to the land of Canaan, and they came unto Haran and dwelt there. And the days of Terah were 205 years, and Terah died in Haran. Now the Lord had said unto Abram, get thee out of thy country, and from thy kindred, and from thy father's house, unto a land that I will show thee. And I will make of thee a great nation, and I will bless thee, and make thy name great, and thou shalt be a blessing. And I will bless them that bless thee, and curse him that curseth thee, and in thee shall all families of the earth be blessed. So Abram departed, as the Lord had spoken unto him, and Lot went with him. And Abram was 75 years old when he departed out of Haran. And Abram took Sarai his wife, and Lot his brother's son, and all their substance that they had gathered, and the souls that they had gotten in Haran, and they went forth to go into the land of Canaan. And into the land of Canaan they came. We stand on the threshold of a brand new year, and we tend to think in terms of academic years around here because of the college and the academy. And it's a year full of opportunity. It's a year full of chances that God's going to give us to make a difference in somebody's life. And as I said before, I think sometimes we just take God's blessing for granted, and the fact that He's willing to use us for granted, and He's put us in a place of service where we can make a difference for granted. It's just another year. Well, if it's just another year, we've lost sight of something. It's not just another year, it's another opportunity. Another opportunity to serve in the nursery faithfully. Another opportunity to teach Sunday school faithfully. Another opportunity to be a host and greet and be part of our hospitality program. And serve in master clubs, and serve in children's church, and serve in all the different functions of the campus church. And we couldn't have the program we have without the hundreds of volunteers that jump in there and throw their shoulder to the wheel. Opportunity that God gives you, no matter how public and noted or how private and unseen, is an opportunity to serve the God that bought you. And it's a privilege to serve. They went forth to go in the land of Canaan. Into the land of Canaan they came. Simple statement. But other generations following this one will find it's not as easy as it sounds. One generation will spend 40 years wandering around before they reach their destination. To set forth carries with it some ideas. It means to aspire. If I'm setting forth, there's something I intend to accomplish. I have a desire. There are things that I want to see. There are things I want to do. Locked in the idea of setting forth. There is ambition. There is an attempt at something. Setting forth covers a lot of ground in our heart, in our will, in our desire to serve Him, in our determination to do whatever it is that He wants us to do. We set forth to do that. Looking through some pictures here a few weeks ago, and I saw a picture of myself about to put a clothes bag in the trunk of the car as I was leaving to go to college. I was a much thinner man, very quickly pointed out by my wife. I said, look at this, and I thought, I said, you know what? I met you 2 days after this picture was taken. And I thought, we'd wax eloquent and romantic about meeting, but that's not what happened. The very first thing out of her mouth was, boy, look how thin you were then. I remember going off to college and I had some aspirations. I wanted to walk with God. I wanted to serve Him. I had told Him, just me and you, Lord, just me and you. Just give me these years to grow in you and I will be grateful. To go forth meant something and there was ambition attached to it. To come into means that those ambitions have been fulfilled. It means that we have arrived at our destination. It means success to whatever degree the Lord would allow us has been met. It means completion of some task that we desired to see completed. There are light years. There's joy and there's failure and there's laughter and there's tears between setting out and coming into. And that journey in between is what we call our Christian life. To learn from Him, to grow in Him, to love Him, to step up to new challenges in Him and by His strength and in His power. And all of us need to have locked in our heart as we look at what's going to happen over these next few weeks and growing into the next few months and the next few years of our life, an ambition locked in our heart. Something that tells us, I not only want to set forth, but I want to come into what it is that God has for me. So many set out and never arrive. If you at this point in your life have accomplished all that you planned for yourself, you probably have not planned enough. Abraham set out with a new faith to establish a new home and a new way of life. He was led by a new revelation. He was beckoned on by a new voice. We saw it. The Lord had said unto him. He set out to build a new and a richer life in obedience to a new and a higher call. And our spiritual aspirations have the same elements. We set out as new Christians, all aglow in our new faith, all excited about new life in Him. We experience the thrill of a new and wonderful relationship with Jesus Christ, our Savior. And we are energized by the enthusiasm of new direction and a call of God to serve Him. We're excited about the promise of a life of service to the King. Now, I don't mean this. You hear my heart. I do not mean this patting me on the back in any way. This just struck me as I was looking at this. I got a phone call from a guy named Stan. It's been several months back now. Sitting at my desk and the secretary called over and said, this guy is online, he wants to speak to you. And for a moment, I didn't recognize the name. I thought, really, I don't know who that is. And then it dawned on me. Oh, I know who that is. Yeah, I'll talk to him. And Stan and I were in college together, and we helped start a church in Mecklenburg County in South Central Virginia. And we drove 85 miles down there on Saturday morning and visited all day Saturday. And then we some folks that would put us up, and we stayed for the Sunday services and through Sunday night services. And then we'd come back 85 miles back to school. And we had a great time together. We was soul winning together. We on the phone we were talking about, do you remember the girl, was so mean to us when we first met her, and then within 20 minutes she accepted Christ, and we just began to talk about some good times and some wonderful things that God did and how we were able to serve together. And then Stan said this. He said, I don't know that you know, Dennis, I don't know if you've heard, but this guy no longer in the ministry. Men we knew, guys we went to school with, guys we did things with and worked bus routes with and served with, no longer in the ministry. And Stan said this. He said, I want you to know, I was just looking at some internet stuff and came across Pensacola Christian College, and I thought, I wonder, could that be the same guy that I worked with all those years ago? And it was just a wonderful conversation. He said this. He said, I'm pastoring a church of about 600 people, and God has blessed, and God's been good. And he choked up on the phone. He said, I want you to know, with so many that fell by the wayside, I am so thrilled that you are sticking by the stuff. I said, right back at you, Stan. God bless you. We need to arrive. What about coming into? Terah was Abraham's father, and Terah set out, but he settled at Haran. You notice that? Halfway. Haran, if you look at a triangle, was straight north. To get to the Holy Land, then you just hang a left and come straight south. It was about halfway from to where God was going to lead him. And they stopped there, and they didn't go any further until Terah died. Now, why did Terah go no further? If we look at why he didn't go any further, it might help us to understand why we don't go any further, why sometimes we stop halfway between where we are and where God wants us to be. We go out, but we didn't make it to go into the land. The secret of achievement is not to let what you're doing get to you before you get to it. And many times we are looking for something that doesn't exist. We are looking for a life of excitement. And by the way, is the Christian life exciting? Yes. Is it wonderful to serve the Lord? Well, yes. But I think sometimes we're just thrill seekers. And if what we're doing doesn't just thrill us, we don't get excited about it anymore. And you realize that what makes people successful is doing the mundane and doing it like it's not mundane. Doing the same thing day in and day out to the glory of God, and doing it as to the best of our ability is what we're called to do. God didn't call us to seek thrills. He called us to be faithful. I think sometimes people leave, they get discouraged because what they're doing it's not fun. Well, whether or not what you're doing is fun depends on whether or not you believe the Lord's called you to do it. And if he's called you to do it, then you do it because that's what he's asked you to do. That, I don't know anyone who has a responsibility, a vocation, a call from God where everything they do is fun. I don't know anybody like that. Now, Terah, one reason why I think is because the distance disheartened him. He was an old guy when they left, and they go all the way to Haran, and I think he's looking at that thinking, man, it's just so far from here on down the road. I don't know if I want to go that far. I've gone far enough. I'm happy here. And he wasn't excited about where he was going. By the way, what is travel like? We travel in a car. It's air conditioned. It's comfortable. They're on camels. Travel is hard. And a camel is tough. You ever ride a camel? Not many of them in Florida. You know, it's hard. It jerks you all around, throws you forward, backward. It's tough. And days after day after day, they're traveling. And he finally got off that camel and Aaron said, I'm done. My hip hurts. I'm done. The distance disheartened him. It wasn't fun. He just became weary and sat down. His resting place became his lodging. His lodging became his dwelling, and his dwelling became his grave. And he died there, and he never saw the land. Please understand that everything that God calls us to do doesn't have fireworks attached to it, but we're still to do it. I think the distance from where he was to where he wanted to go, it just seemed so far, and it just didn't seem like there was anything that really appealed to him in the journey, and I'm just a little bit tired, and I'm a little bit weary, and I'm not really excited about going down there anyway, and he began to think, I'm not sure why I'm even on this trip. And he just sat down, and when he sat down, he stayed there, and when he stayed there, he died there. Second reason why I think maybe he didn't go any further was because he was afraid. Look at verse 6. Abram passed through the land and the place of Sychem under the plain of Moreh, and the Canaanite was then in the land. Now, you have to understand something. Canaanites were known to be brutal, vicious people. People you can't trust. People that were idol worshipers and difficult. And the idol worshiper wouldn't have bothered Terah, he was one. But there was something about going down there with those people that he did not know. They're not like people back at Ur. They're brutal. They're ambitious. They're sneaky. They're conniving. They're not honest. And bad things can happen to you down there. And I wonder if he was just a little bit afraid. The Canaanite was in the land. And cowardice defeats ambition. We lose our nerve. We lose our hope. Often we don't enter the fight at all because we're afraid to get bruised and beat up. And it's a fight and it's a war. And sometimes we just don't go any further because we found a place that seems comfortable. We found a place that doesn't threaten us. We found a place where we can be fairly at peace and we don't need to worry about being hurt or harmed or beat up or bruised or offended. And we'll just sit down there and stay there for a while. But cowardice will ruin us. We must move on with the Lord and move up with the Lord and move out with the Lord in an attitude of courage. Understanding he's going to take care of us in any and all situations that we face. And I think about people that are taking on new responsibilities this year. You're doing things maybe you never did before. Think about our faculty. You know, some of you, you don't know yet what you're going to be teaching, but you have suspicions and it scares you. I think about faculty over at the academy and how much we love those people. And, you know, they taught, you know, some lady taught first grade last year. Now she's in fifth. She's thinking, I don't even like fifth graders. You know? Wasn't crazy about first graders, but I really, but I remember I was at Grand Strand Christian Academy and I came there to teach and coach. I knew I was coaching basketball and they came to me and said, did we mention that you're also our soccer coach? I thought, soccer? I don't coach soccer. I never played soccer. I can't spell soccer. That was an E or an O, I don't know. And I had to go out and buy a book and figure out, you know, I didn't know how many people were on a soccer team. And what were the physical characteristics of who, you know, what positions? And I got this book and put myself through some drills to try to figure out what the players were supposed to get out of it. And coached soccer. But honestly, it scared me to death. I thought somebody's going to get hurt with me coaching soccer. I was at the academy coaching junior high basketball. And I remember Dr. Petermeyer called me in and said, now, we need you to do some work over the summer and prepare for some things because you're going to be our track coach. track. Have you seen me run? I don't coach track. Wait a minute. That means shot put and discus. I'm lost here. I don't have any idea what we're doing. I don't know how to coach sprinters. Don't know how to coach long distance people. God does that to us all the time, doesn't he? Come on up here. Do something you've never done before. Come on. Take on a challenge. Be willing to get bruised up a little bit. Be willing to grow a little bit. Be willing to step into something you've never done before. Be willing to fight off the fear of the unknown and step out there and serve me. And he asks us that all the time. And you can bet as soon as you become comfortable and happy and content and feel safe, he's about to change something in your life. Tara was discouraged because of fear and because that didn't even want to enter the fight. There's something else that may have caused him to just sit down and die there. The old life pulled and tugged at him. Friends and interests and habits so often easily reclaim us if we're not careful. Mike was a good friend of mine. He was from Picayune, Mississippi. He was skinny as a rail, had that thick Mississippi accent. I liked him. Mike could eat you under the table. I took Mike home with me at Thanksgiving. My parents had a turkey and a ham, and Mike finished them both off in about 2 days. I remember my dad coming over to me and said, "Don't bring that boy home again." He can eat you under the table and never gain it. I can look at dessert and gain 5 pounds. And he can just eat and never gain the pound. We were just good friends, prayed together and had a good time together. Christmas break came along and we went home. He went to his home. I went back to Greensboro and we came back to college and I'm getting unpacked. And while I'm getting unpacked, Mike comes in and I'm packing out of things, and Mike is packing in things, picking up everything that he left in the room when we went home for the Christmas break. I said, "Mike, what are you doing?" He said, "I got to go home." I said, "What do you mean you're going home?" And he pulled his wallet out and pulled a picture out. This was a gorgeous girl. I remember what I said to him. I wasn't married yet. Let me qualify that before I say this. I remember what I said to Mike. I looked at that picture and said, "My goodness, tell me she's your sister and when can I meet her?" He said, that's my old girlfriend. Her name is Velda. Velda. That has a ring to it, doesn't it? Velda. I said, "Well, what's going on, Mike?" He said, "Well, I went home and she called up. You know, we weren't dating anymore, but she called up and said, "Hey, you just wanted to catch up?" And we went out and had a cup of coffee and then we went back to her house and same old couch and same perfume, and I gotta go home. How easy the old life, how easy the old relationships, how easy the old interests, how easily they grab us and pull us back and keep us from going into the land. Haran and Ur both worship the same moon goddess. Terah was comfortable in Haran, surrounded by so much his pagan heart was comfortable with. Joshua tells us this, "Thus saith the Lord God of Israel, your fathers dwelt on the other side of the flood in old time, even Terah, the father of Abraham and the father of Nahor, and they worshiped other gods." And the old life just hooked him and drug him back, kept him from going forward for God. We're too quick to settle for compromise, a halfway point between the old life and the new life, a halfway point between what we're called to do and actually accomplishing it. But he's called us to go into the land of Canaan and expects us to go into the land of Canaan. We're going to be frustrated, and we're going to be discouraged, and we're going to be enticed, and we're going to be defeated, and we're going to be misdirected. But Paul asked the Galatians, you did run well. Who did hinder you that you should not obey the truth? We don't need to be hindered. How can I bridge that gap? How can I not fall into these traps? Let me just offer two very quick comments and we'll be gone. One, remember a command that convicts us. In Exodus 18, we read these words, if the Lord command thee, then shalt thou be able. We're commanded. If we're commanded to do something, we don't ever need to forget that we've been commanded. Look, I cannot go back. You understand that? I don't want to go back. I can't go back. I must never go back. I have no desire to go back. I want to go on with God. I've been commanded. He called me to serve Him. And He called you to serve Him. And we don't ever need to forget that command. And when fear comes on us and we want to be comfortable and not bruised, we're commanded. When the old life calls, we're commanded. When it just seems like it's not exciting and there's no fireworks, we're commanded. And we do it because we've been commanded. A command remembered will protect you from being unstable and overly emotional and impulsive. When we remember we've been commanded, then we're more likely to press on with determination. God asked Joshua the question, have not I commanded thee? We're commanded to be steadfast. We're commanded by the word of God to be unmovable. We're commanded by the word of God to be faithful, to be surrendered, to pray without ceasing, to trust without wavering. We are told of God in the middle of wavering and uncertainty and the desire to turn back. It is a command to push forward in faith that will lead to achievement. Galatians 6, let us not grow weary in well-doing. It's easy to believe the Christian life is one mountain peak after another. Most of what we're asked to do is the day-to-day grind of being faithful and consistent because we've been called to do it. Don't look for excitement. Look for opportunities to obey. There's a command. You'll find that an inclination, a momentary persuasion, or an attraction of rewards are going to prove terribly insufficient for the frequent disappointments of life. We need a command to fall back on. A divine command lends sinew to us, backbone to us, character and toughness of the mind and heart, and helps us to achieve. We must achieve. We must make it to Canaan. We must succeed. Too much depends on it. Too many lives depend on it. How can I sent forth to go to the land of Canaan and actually go into the land? One, I remember the command of God. Secondly, I maintain a patience that sustains me. Patience is a New Testament word. It means to stay under, to fight the urge to run, to fight the urge to flee. Stay under. Jesus warned us of ill-considered undertakings born primarily of emotional motivations and shallow impulses, and sometimes just selfish desires. Achieving in our Christian life, arriving in Canaan, is like tower building. It demands forethought, it demands seriousness of purpose, and it demands cost counting. It demands patience. It demands just staying. 90% of success is showing up. Just be there every day. An unfinished tower mocks the dedication and the ambition of the builder. Discipleship demands a quiet, patient assessment of the thing that we've set out to accomplish. Sincerity is not enough without continuance. Now, you don't have to turn there. If you want to, you can. James chapter 1, very familiar verses, but sometimes we leave out words and don't even notice words that are there. In James 1, verse 22, we read this. Be ye doers of the word and not hearers only, deceiving your own selves. For if any man be a hearer of the word and not a doer, he's like unto a man beholding his natural face in a glass. For he beholdeth himself and goeth his way, and straightway forgetteth what manner of man he was. But whoso looketh into the perfect law of liberty and continueth therein, he being not a forgetful hearer, but a doer of the work, this man shall be blessed in his deed. It is the continuance that makes us successful. It is the patience. Spiritual towers are built brick by brick. Spiritual victories are won battle by battle. Harvest come in one stalk at a time. Great lives are lived one day at a time, day by day by day. The road from Ur to Canaan, from setting out to arriving, from aspiring to achieving, is paved with patience and persistence. We need to face the future convicted by God's command to serve Him and sustained by a patience that's born of faith. And if we can do that, we can arrive. Abraham did. And there's no reason why we can't. They went forth to go into the land of Canaan. And into the land of Canaan, they came.
1: And now, a message from the Campus Church Archives.
3: Well, good evening. Take your Bibles this evening and go over to Isaiah chapter 9, probably a passage we're all fairly familiar with in reference to the Christmas story. And while you turn there, just a word of thanks. I know that sometimes we overlook them, but I appreciate so much our tech team that provides volume for all of you to hear us out there. And then also the camera guys that make it so that you can see us from far away. And then also, you know, it's, this time of year may be more apparent to us, but I'm just grateful for pianists and song leaders that make it so that we can worship the Lord together. And you know, sometimes I think we just take it for granted. You know, tonight I'm listening to Dr. Zach hold out those O's a little different than me. I think he was doing it correctly, by the way, and I was not. But I was just thinking about how the pianist follows the song leader so well, and I'm glad that the pianists they're qualified. Yeah, that's not my game. So I'm grateful for that. I enjoy singing along, and I'm glad that when I'm on stage, I'm next to some distanced people that are not going to criticize me for my musical abilities. And I'm glad my microphone wasn't on at that moment. So once again, grateful for the tech team. They're phenomenal. And it's good to have you here this evening. Kind of a, you know, smaller feel this evening, right? Kind of feels homey tonight. And it's just a lot of friendly faces out there. I appreciate all those smiles already. Appreciate Pastor giving me the opportunity to fill the pulpit this evening. And I hope that you're looking forward to this week as much as we are. And I know the mound around our tree is growing a little bit every day as my wife takes care of all the wrapping. And I should do a better job of helping her with that. But it looks so much better when she does it. Right, men? Thanks, Dr. Zach. But it does. It is really exciting to think about. You know, our kids are old enough this year that they kind of understand Christmas a little bit more, and they certainly understand the idea that those packages are probably for them. And the excitement is building, and the anticipation, and the old phrase that we hear around Christmas is "there's joy in the air." And I think, you know, there's just something about the buzz of this season that is exciting. And I hope that it's exciting in your home as well. And I hope as we navigate through the buzz of excitement this week, we'll all have that opportunity to pause and reflect on what all does Christmas really mean? And how does that influence you and I in our daily walk beyond Christmas? I'm grateful that we have the opportunity this evening to take a few moments and consider what God's Word has for us. And as we do, you know, this is a verse that is probably not unfamiliar to you. As a matter of fact, I was talking about it. Pastor Wynn preached this morning, obviously, did a wonderful job. And I mentioned something to him in the office on Friday. And I said, "Hey, Pastor Wynn, what are you planning on preaching on? I just want to make sure that we're not going to preach the same sermon or anything, or at least the same text." And so he said, we were joking around a little bit. And then I said, "I think I'm going to do Isaiah 9:6. You know, it's the verse, and I'm trying to quote it. And Mrs. Landers is like, "You know, it's right there on the wall. You could just read it." I thought, oh, yeah, that's a pretty famous verse. So it's not going to be a new verse for us this evening, but I do think that as we consider this verse, what we'll find is that it will be a good opportunity for us to just pause and think about who is this baby Jesus, this baby that was born in a manger, My wife is expecting a child. Well, I guess my wife and I, but she's the one that's going to have the child. And when I say I'm having a child, people remind me very quickly that I am not the one having a child. So my wife is having a baby in just a few weeks. And obviously it's not our first child. And I think the more, you know, as time has gone by and I've experienced that whole process, Pastor Wynn was talking about pregnancy being very uncomfortable. I think it's safe to say that my wife is at that stage of the pregnancy right now. And I just think about this Christmas story in a completely different way. You know, just to think about Mary and Joseph leaving home, going on this journey at the late stages of pregnancy, and then to go through all the trauma of giving birth inside of a stable, and then for shepherds to come in. And I just, the whole story kind of takes a new view. And many of you that are more experienced in life than I have probably thought through those thoughts on your own in the past. And so tonight, I'm not necessarily going through those thoughts, but as we think through those thoughts, you know, Christmas, the Christmas story, who is baby Jesus? Well, let's take a moment, let's consider Isaiah 9:6, and let's just pause and think about who is Jesus through the names that are listed here in Isaiah 9:6. So let's look at Isaiah 9, and we'll look down at verse number 6, and it says this, "For unto us a child is born, unto us a son is given, and the government shall be upon his shoulder, and his name shall be called Wonderful, Counselor, the Mighty God, the Everlasting Father, the Prince of Peace." Let's pray and ask the Lord's blessing on his word this evening. Father, thank you so much for the opportunity for us to open your word to a familiar passage. And as we navigate through this passage, I pray that we would be encouraged to consider the wonderful characteristics of who you are. Even just the names of who you are tells us a story about your character. And so tonight, as we take a few moments together as a body of believers, may we be encouraged, may we be challenged, and may we take from this message things that we can continue to think on through this week as we celebrate the arrival of the Messiah, the Savior, Jesus Christ. It's in his name we pray. Amen. So first of all, we find that very first name that he is called is the name Wonderful. Wonderful. And of course, we know what the word wonderful means. In the English language, it means to be adapted to excite wonder or admiration, exciting, surprise, strange, astonishing. So looking at the Hebrew word, it carries the similar idea. It carries almost the same thing. It means a miracle, a wonder-filled thing, or a marvelous thing. So this word really does mean what you think it does. It means to cause wonder, or to be wonder-filled, full of wonder, as some would say. So how does that apply to you and I at Christmas? What does this mean? He is wonderful. Jesus is wonderful. What does that mean for you and I? Well, first of all, let me just ask you a question. When was the last time that you stood back in wonder at Jesus Christ? When was the last time in your personal relationship with your Savior that you just stood back in wonder, in awe of him? Just a couple of years ago, we went on a missions trip to the Grand Canyon. Now, we were a few miles away, so you couldn't really see it where we were, but we were there in northern Arizona. We weren't far, and on the way to our destination, we stopped at the Hoover Dam, and I remember we all piled out. It's like evening, the sun is setting, and we get out of the van. We take this short hike at like 120 degrees in the middle of the night. It was pretty hot. Like, I thought it was hot here. I mean, it was hot there. It was just different. It wasn't, you know, you weren't swimming through the hike because it was so dry, but it was still, I mean, it was incredibly hot. And we get up on top of this bridge, and I think some people honestly just didn't want to be there because of the height. Like, they're afraid of heights. And if you've ever been to the Hoover Dam, you know, it's a pretty big drop from the bridge down to the Hoover Dam. And I remember just staring at it. You know, you're kind of in awe of the magnitude of what you're looking at. It takes a minute to kind of get used to how big this site is. And then you see like a car driving, you know, like one of the maintenance vehicles or something. And you're like, whoa, that is tiny. Okay, I'm really far above this. This is way bigger than I thought it was. And then after about 10 or 15 minutes, it kind of, I mean, you just stand there in awe for a few minutes. Well, of course, a few days later, kind of towards the end of the trip, we actually went to the Grand Canyon National Park. And, you know, you can kind of see it from the parking lot. And then, you know, there's some trees and then buildings in the way. And then you're walking down this path and you're getting closer and closer. And you can kind of see the other side, right? And then you get right up to the edge and you're looking straight down the side of this cliff wall. I don't know how many of you have been into the Grand Canyon, but I got to tell you, it takes a while. You stand there and you just don't understand what you're looking at. It took me a good 15 or 20 minutes just to wrap my mind around how big what I was looking at was. You know, and in the same way, I think that there is never enough room in your mind to comprehend the magnitude of who God is. Have you paused long enough to just stand in wonder at who He is? He is wonderful. He is truly wonderful. As we navigate

wonderful. Not only is he wonderful, but we also see that his name shall be called Counselor. Counselor. It says in verse number 6, it says, and his name shall be called Wonderful Counselor. Counselor. What does counselor mean? Well, the Hebrew word means to advise, to consult, to give counsel to give purpose, device, or plan. So the English word, it would carry some of those same types of things. It means one who gives advice. A counselor is one who gives advice at the most basic level, and of course that could be expounded upon. And so this word here, I think this title, this name, it carries with it what we would anticipate, and that is that the Savior would provide the best counsel, the best advice. So how do we apply that to us at Christmas? As we consider this verse, that there's coming someday, and he has now come, one who would be the Savior of the world, and he would be called Counselor. Well, I believe this name is giving us the opportunity to ask the question, who are we seeking advice from in life? Who are we seeking advice from in life? You know, I think it's really easy for us to ask for advice from people around us. I appreciate my colleagues at Campus Church, the other pastors on the pastoral staff. I often knock on their doors and ask for their advice, and I often ask for counsel from them, and I think that's a wonderful thing. The Bible says that there's wisdom in the multitude of counselors. Maybe you ask your parents, or maybe you ask somebody that has mentored you, and that's normal. I think sometimes we even just ask our friends. And there's nothing wrong with that. But I wonder how often we consult other people before we consult the counselor. That is, we consult with the Lord himself. As you're reading and studying God's word, are you seeking it for the counsel that he desires to give you regarding your life? Psalm 33:11 says, the counsel of the Lord standeth forever. The thoughts of his heart are to all generations. Proverbs 19:21 says, there are many devices in a man's heart. Nevertheless, the counsel of the Lord, that shall stand. So, of course, we understand that God's counsel comes from his word. And so it's a good reminder that our Savior is ultimately the counselor. So tonight, do you need counsel? Do you need advice? Is life difficult? Does it have all kinds of curveballs that it throws your direction? And you're wondering, how do I make this next step? How do I take this next decision? Well, then maybe you should seek the Lord and ask for his counsel, because he is the counselor. What a wonderful promise. Just the names of our Savior carry with them these wonderful promises about who he is. So first of all, we saw that he is wonderful. Second, we saw that he is the counselor. Let's continue on in our passage. It says, in number three, it says that he shall be called the mighty God. The mighty God. Now, what does that mean? Well, the word mighty means very strong or very powerful. And of course, the word God means the supreme being overall, many times in connection to creation. And so as applied to Jesus, it is a reminder that Jesus was still the mighty God. He, even though he may be coming to earth in human form, he has not lost any of his deity. So how does this apply to Christmas? Well, I think often as we think about Jesus' arrival in human flesh, maybe we tend to forget that he may be a man and he may have arrived as a baby, but he was no less God when he arrived on planet Earth. He is still the creator of it all. And John, in his epistle, gospel account, he begins the gospel account with these first four verses that say, in the beginning was the Word, speaking of Jesus, and the Word was with God, and the Word was God. He is God. Then he continues and says, the same was in the beginning with God. All things were made by him, and without him was not anything made that was made. In him was life, and the life was the light of men. So we know that Jesus is God. Even when he was arriving in the cradle as a man, he is God. Think about this. This is such an incredible thought. You know, the shepherds come in, and I think, you know, of course, they're worshiping this baby because of what the angels had told them of the baby. But think about the shepherds. You know, they sit out in all of creation. They're spending time with created animals, and they're spending time on mountainsides in creation. And then the angel comes from the sky. What an incredible story. But if you think about that, you know, they came from nature. They came from the created world, and they came to the one who created it all. Even though he was a baby, even though he was born in a manger, he was no less God, and he was the creator of all that is. So, you know, when we think about the names of Christ and what this means for us, we must remember that our Savior is not a weak
God. He is not just a man, as many would attack the character

0: nature and deity of Christ. No, our Savior is much more than that. He is a mighty God. He is the creator of all that there is. That's a wonderful promise. When we are doubting the circumstances of our life and we have challenges in our life, we can be reminded that Jesus is the mighty God. He is stronger and more powerful than any of the challenges that we may ever face. So we can cling to this. We can remember that He is the mighty God. What a wonderful promise. The passage continues and says in the next statement there, he says, not only the mighty God, but also the everlasting Father. Now, this is an interesting one for us to think about tonight because we're talking about a baby. I've often thought about this. I don't know if you've ever thought about this. I read, you know, Isaiah 9:6. We think about it at Christmas and you think, you know, baby Jesus, how is He a Father? Well, because He's the everlasting Father. So the word Father, of course, does mean what we assume that it would mean. It's a more primitive word. It means Father in a literal and immediate or even figurative and remote application. So the word in English then means this person who is fulfilling the role of father. I think we all understand what a father is. If you attach the word everlasting, that means that this name is a father forever, not bound by time. This is forever. So the two words together give us the idea that God will be forever, and He will be the one who takes care of us. He is the head of our life, in many ways like a father is the head of our home. So the everlasting Father is providing for us and leading us and guiding us. So how does that apply to Christmas? How does that apply to Jesus, the coming Messiah who has come, but in this passage, of course, looking forward? Well, as we gather with family and friends and we enjoy the company of others, may we not forget that the one who will always be there to provide for us. You know, Hebrews 13:5 says, let your conversation be without covetousness and be content with such things as ye have, for He hath said, I will never leave thee nor forsake thee. Then if you consider that alongside of Philippians 4:19 that says, but my God shall supply all your need according to His riches in glory by Christ Jesus, then we can pause and we can worship our loving Savior who is also our everlasting Father. Because Jesus is, He is born in a manger, He is come in human flesh, but He is also still the everlasting Father. He is God. He's just as much God as He was man. And so He becomes our everlasting Father. He is the one who provides and takes care of our every need. You know, I think sometimes we misconstrue that. We misunderstand what it means. We think that God will provide all of our wants. And you know, now that I have small children, I think I understand this a little bit differently than I did when I was a child. Maybe you can relate to this. My children like to come to me and say, but Daddy, I don't want to. Or they say, you know what I want is, and I often say, well, I'm sorry, we're not going to do what you want. We're going to do what's right. In our house, we repeat that phrase quite a bit. You know, we're not going to do what you want. We're going to do what is right. You know, I think sometimes our Heavenly Father does the same thing. We come to Him in prayer and we say, Lord, would you give us this? I'm asking for this. Would you help me with this? Would you remove this circumstance? Would you take this trial out of my life? Would you take this circumstance away that I don't like? Would you make my life easier? And God says, no, I'm not going to do what you want. I'm going to do what is best for you so that you can bring me honor and glory. I have a plan for you. Pastor Wynn spoke of this so well this morning, did he not? I have a plan for you. I am writing a story with your life and I'm asking you to trust me. And so our Heavenly Father doesn't always give us the things that we want. He gives us what we need because He's a good and loving Heavenly Father. And the promise of the name is not just in the word Father, but also in the word everlasting. You and I are not everlasting. I don't know if you knew this, but it is appointed unto men once to die. Not all of us are going to make it to the rapture. As a matter of fact, many of us will probably not. Many of us will come to the end. We will die. All men will die at some point. That's a sad thought, but the reality is God will never die. In one of our Christmas carols we sang this morning, and we were singing about the bells on Christmas morning, it says, God is not dead. Wow. He's the everlasting Father. Have we forgotten that? Our God is not dead. He's still alive and He's still doing wonderful things. And as a result, then He can be our everlasting Father. He will always be there for us. He will always be there to provide the things that we need. And you know, the things that we really need, and those are things like mercy and grace, peace and love. So what is your Heavenly Father trying to provide for you this Christmas? As you pause this week and you meditate on some of the names and characteristics of our great Savior who is coming, who has come. If we're looking at it from the vantage point of Isaiah 9:6, this Messiah would come someday. But for you and I, he has already come and he is fulfilling these names. And he's doing so in our life. Have we taken enough time to pause and think about how God is fulfilling each one of these characteristics in our life? Because I promise you, if you'll look, you'll see. It's there. He's doing it. He's providing for you in all these ways. And then tonight, I don't want us to leave without considering the last. So let's look at this last name that is given for us here in Isaiah 9:6. It says, Wonderful Counselor, the Mighty God, the Everlasting Father, the Prince of Peace. The Prince of Peace. Now, this is a fun word to dive in on. The word prince carries the idea of a position of authority. And if you think about the context of when this was written, of course, we would think of an authority specifically in reference to an army or political, and then kind of maybe the merging of those two together, certainly in a position of battle. And the word for peace is the word shalom. Now, we know the word shalom. This is a word we're familiar with, and we understand it's a word that is connected with the idea of peace, but it really goes beyond that. It carries also the idea of well-being, or you're saying to, when you were, if you were to use this phrase, right, if you were to say shalom to someone, you would be saying blessings upon you, or may your life be filled with peace. It's more than just a statement of peace. We're asking for circumstances and that type of thing. So putting these words together, the Prince of Peace, this is really interesting. Now, I know we're not in school, and for all of our teenagers and young people out there that thought school was over, my apologies, but let's just dive in for a second academically on this word. If Jesus is the Prince of Peace, why is that so significant? Well, as the Prince, a position of authority, a position of command, he can promise the word that he is associating there. Now, you and I, we can try to attempt to make peace. We can try to provide peace for other people. But you and I, we don't have authority over peace. But God does. Jesus does. He is the Prince of Peace. He has a position of authority that can assure the promise that he is giving. He can actually provide the peace that he is claiming to provide. The reality is that you and I, we can have peace with God this Christmas. We can have peace with God. And that can only be because of the promise of the Christmas story. If Jesus had not come, if Jesus was not born in a manger, if the Prince of Peace had not arrived, then you and I would not have peace with God. Without the Messiah, there is no peace. You see, Jesus brings peace. That's what we read this morning in the story in Luke chapter 2 when Pastor Wynn was referencing it. In verse 14, the angels say, "Glory to God in the highest, and on earth, peace." Goodwill toward men. So not only does this mean that peace is available through the gift of eternal life, but think about it, you and I, we can have peace with God today. Now, we may not have peace with our spouse or our children or our circumstances, but we can have peace with God. How amazing is that thought? The creator of the universe, the one that we sinned against, he is saying, I would like to provide peace between you and I. Now, maybe tonight you don't have peace with God. Maybe you don't have peace with God because you've never placed your faith in Jesus Christ. You see, the reality is that if you don't know Jesus as your personal Savior, then you cannot have peace with God. But Jesus didn't just come to earth to be born in a manger. He came to earth because he came to die for the sins of mankind. Jesus did not stay in the manger. He grew up, he became a man, and at the end of his earthly life, he died on a cross, and he shed his blood for the sins of you and I. Because we couldn't pay that price. We have sinned ourselves, and for us to die, we couldn't pay the price of sin because we are sinners. But Jesus, because he is everything that Isaiah 9:6 says that he is the sinless God-man. He is God and he is man, and because of that, he could take our place when he died on the cross. Of course, many of you would know the story. He didn't stay dead. He was buried in a borrowed tomb, and 3 days later, he conquered death. And he rose victorious out of the grave. And because Jesus is no longer dead, now all those that put their faith in Jesus can also experience the eternal life that he is offering. It's eternal life. It's free. But it is received by faith. It must be received. So tonight, maybe you've never put your personal faith in Jesus Christ, let me tell you, tonight is a great night to receive Jesus as your Savior. If you don't know Jesus, you can have peace with God. Simply admit that you are lost. Admit that you need Jesus Christ and confess Him. Romans 10:13 says, whosoever shall call upon the name of the Lord shall be saved. What a wonderful promise. And for all of us who have received Jesus Christ, did you know that you can also not only have peace eternally, but you can have peace in this very moment. You can have peace with God. 1 John 1:9 says this, if we confess our sins, He is faithful and just to forgive us our sins and to cleanse us from all unrighteousness. So you and I, we can have peace with the Creator of the universe. We can have peace with God Himself. Maybe you've drifted away this year. Maybe over the last few weeks, you have walked in your own selfishness. Maybe you have drifted from a closer walk with God. Tonight, you can have peace with your Savior. So this week, as you celebrate Christmas and you consider all the wonderful aspects of Christmas that maybe aren't necessarily attached to this story of Christmas, you know, your family, your friends, your get-togethers, the food, amen to the food. In all of that busyness, don't forget, take some time each day, maybe even as a family, take some time and pause and reflect on who is it that God is. In the form of Jesus, this wonderful gift, the birth of the Messiah, the birth of our Savior, who is He? He is wonderful, the Counselor, the Mighty God, the Everlasting Father, the Prince of Peace. And you know, the reality is you and I, we can have peace with Him. So maybe this week there should be some time of reflection in your own life. Am I right with God? This year, did I serve Him? Did I pursue Him? We're coming to the end of another year. How did you do in your walk with God this year? You know, this would be a great week to get back on track in your relationship with Him. This would be a great week to set some goals for next year. What can I do for Him because of all that He's done for me? And remember that He is our everlasting Father. He is going to provide all that you need this year to accomplish the task that He puts in front of you. Tonight, I hope that you've been encouraged with this passage. I know we may get out a little early this evening, but it's Christmas after all. Would you this week, would you take some time and reflect on who Jesus is to you? Who is Jesus to you? If you don't know Him, would this be the Christmas that you put your faith in Jesus Christ? If you know Jesus as your Savior, would you take some time this week to reflect on all that He is? He is wonderful. He is the Counselor. He is the Mighty God. He is, of course, our Everlasting Father and the Prince of Peace. May you be encouraged this week to spend some time reflecting on who is Jesus.
1: Up next, a sermon from the former pastor of Campus Church, Dr. Jim Shetler. This is Rejoice Pulpit.
2: The Bible says, I press toward the mark. The Holy Spirit in having the writers of the Bible give us the words, used many metaphors. In Philippians chapter 3, Paul has become three things to show you how important Christ is. He became an accountant and he counted everything up. And he says, I've counted everything that this world has to offer. I've counted everything that I've achieved, and it is nothing compared to the knowledge of the excellency of Jesus Christ. So I've become an accountant. Today we see him become an athlete. And in becoming an athlete, we see his spiritual growth, his spiritual life. Lord willing, in a couple weeks as we continue Philippians 3, we'll see him as an alien, that he's a foreigner, that this world is not his home, that his citizenship is in heaven. And Philippians chapter 3 gives three beautiful metaphors that Paul uses through the Holy Spirit to convey spiritual truths. But we've come to this passage of Scripture today that has many practical things for believers in Christ in their life and how they live their spiritual life. Matter of fact, I've really entitled this Paul's Spiritual Life. Look with me, if you would, as we just review very quickly, as we have been going through the book of Philippians. Let's look again at verses 9 and 10. Paul says, and be found in him, not having mine own righteousness, which is of the law, but that which is through the faith of Christ, the righteousness which is of God by faith. That's the only kind of righteousness that will be accepted by with God, is the righteousness in Jesus Christ. You know, my friend, every one of us find ourselves today in one of two righteousness, either your works, your righteousness, or Jesus Christ. As we mentioned a couple weeks ago, let me remind you again, your righteousness is as good as Monopoly money at Albertsons. Your righteousness will not purchase a thing. It will not be able to do anything in heaven whatsoever. You need the righteousness of Jesus Christ. And that we find ourselves in. I think it's important that we review that. For I do not want you to think in any stretch of the imagination as we get into Paul's spiritual life today that I am talking about any works or legalism or trying to get approval with God by pressing toward the mark. No. Paul always finds himself in the righteousness of Jesus Christ. That doesn't mean that he doesn't have any responsibilities, and it doesn't mean he doesn't have any desires to live for the Lord. By no means, being found in the righteousness of Jesus Christ gives him his motivation. Then we come to verse 10 last week, and we discovered the meaning of a very important word, that I may know him. A lot of words could have been used for know there, but the word that's used is the word to experience him. These were not facts that he wanted to know about Jesus Christ. These were not theories that he wanted to discuss and understand about the Lord, but rather he wanted to know the Lord intimately and personally, that I may know him. And what did he want to know about him? The power of his resurrection, the fellowship of his sufferings, being made conformable unto his death. And we made a very important statement last week as we close our review, and that was every person here has as much of Jesus as they want to have. You know the Lord as much today as you desire, because as you die to yourself, Christ will come in. How much do you want to know the Lord? Now we come to this passage. I'm going to begin in verse number 12, Paul's spiritual life. Not as though I had already attained. Look down at verse 13 real quick. Brethren, I count not myself to have apprehended. The very first thing I want you to see about Paul's spiritual life is this. Number one, Paul's spiritual assessment of himself. I want you to see the way that he assessed his own spiritual life, his own spiritual journey, because this is really important. Every one of us need to be doing what Paul did. And he says two very important statements. He says, not as though I had already attained. Either we're already perfect, but I follow after, if that I may apprehend that for which also I am apprehended of Christ Jesus. Brethren, I count not myself to have apprehended. Well, we see a great assessment of his spiritual life here, and that is this. He has a dissatisfaction with where he is spiritually, but he is not disappointed. Dissatisfaction without disappointment. Well, over the last 23 years of ministry, I've dealt with a lot of people that are very dissatisfied about their spiritual journey and their spiritual walk. The unfortunate thing is, it's brought discouragement, depression, despair, and greatly disappointment. They're saying, God, why is it I've been saved for 15 years? I'm still struggling with some of the same things I've struggled with before. I still haven't arrived. I still haven't been what I should be. Oh, I see the dissatisfaction, and with that has become disappointment. Let me tell you a great spiritual truth. Dissatisfaction over your spiritual life is the key to spiritual growth. It is the key to success in the Christian life. If you marry with dissatisfaction hope. If dissatisfaction lives as a single person in your existence, in your spiritual journey, you are going to really struggle. You are going to say, oh, I can't be what I want to be. Oh, I'll never get it. There's no use in living here any longer. I don't want to live here anymore. If you have dissatisfaction without hope, you are going to be such a sad Christian. But if dissatisfaction and hope marry each other in your being, it produces a child. And that child is patience. And you're able to take the dissatisfaction with yourself and say, boy, you know, I'm not all I'm supposed to be. I need to continue to grow. Lord, I see and I look at myself and the way that my tongue still speaks, the thoughts that I still have, the things I'm still involved with. Lord, I've got a long ways to go, but I have hope. I have hope that the Lord's going to work in me. I have hope that this is going to be accomplished. Now, I will tell you, dissatisfaction married to hope is the key to a spiritual journey of your life. It is tragic if a doctor thinks that he has arrived in his practice. Matter of fact, the very point is he is practicing medicine. He better never stop practicing medicine. And when a doctor believes that he has arrived and he knows everything that he's going to know, it's a tragic thing. It is disheartening when a preacher believes that he has arrived in his preaching and he is absolutely satisfied with his mannerisms, with his grammar, with his speech. No, dissatisfaction is the key for a doctor to become better. Dissatisfaction is the key for a preacher to get better. You know what? It's sad when a teacher thinks he's arrived or she's arrived. Hey, I've been teaching for 20 years. I don't need to put any more of those bullets. I've got all the bulletin boards I need for the rest of my life. That's a sad thing, teacher. I've taught for 17 years. I know how to teach young people. No, a dissatisfaction causes you to grow. It's sad or it's disappointing when a leader thinks that he's got his leadership all taken care of. He knows how to lead. He's got his, and he doesn't want to change. And he doesn't want to get better. Oh, whether it's a supervisor or a boss or whoever. You know what? It's sad when a parent thinks that they've arrived in their parenting of their children. My friend, one of the great keys to success in your spiritual life is dissatisfaction. Look at Paul, what he says here. Not as though I had already attained. I haven't arrived. I'm not at the finish line yet. I'm still running the race. Look what he says in verse 13. Brethren, I count not myself to have apprehended. I'm not there yet. I'm not satisfied with my spiritual growth. I'm not satisfied with my communion with the Lord. I'm not satisfied with my conformity to the image of Jesus Christ. That's what's going to keep you growing. If you're a Christian here and you've been saved for 43 years, shame on you if you're satisfied with your spiritual life. Shame on you if nobody can correct you, if nobody can admonish you, if nobody can challenge you to grow any further, shame on you. You're not going to go anywhere spiritually. Look at Paul's assessment of his spiritual life. Dissatisfaction, but not disappointment. Man, I want to get better, and I believe I'm pressing toward the mark. I'm going to win this thing. And when I see Christ, I shall be like him. Now, if there is anything that he is not teaching here is sinless perfection. Matter of fact, he's saying, I am struggling. I haven't attained, I haven't apprehended, and I won't on this earth. But I'm going to press toward the mark. Now see, this is where pastoring here, probably anywhere, but our college students are so tender, and they are. Young people, you have some of the most tender, sensitive hearts in the world. And Satan can take a dissatisfaction in your spiritual life and push you to perfection. I've got to do more and I've got to do more. I'm dissatisfied with myself. And Satan can take a great experience, dissatisfaction, and use it and abuse it. You're never going to become sinlessly perfect. You're never going to arrive. You're never going to apprehend. We're in a marathon race. We're pacing ourselves. The Lord wants to take us home tomorrow. It wasn't, oh, I needed to sprint really hard. If I knew tomorrow Christ was coming, what would you do differently in your life? I hope nothing. I hope nothing. Well, I would make it into a sprint. No, just keep running. Just keep that pace going. I think so often we are burdened with this perfection that we're never going to achieve. And it burdens us. And you know what? There's some of you that you've told nobody, but there is so much pressure on you. Dissatisfaction is not a bad thing. It is a good thing. It's how you continue to grow. But you must marry dissatisfaction to hope. And they together will produce a child called patience that will get you through. And it is so important. What a great statement that Paul gives here. And this is the Apostle Paul. There isn't anyone here that's probably going to have the Christian life that the Apostle Paul, not that we couldn't, but there probably isn't. And he says, I have not attained. I have not made it to the finish line yet. I am not satisfied with my communion nor my conformity to Jesus Christ. Achievement and maturity can be two very separate things. You know, sometimes when we think that we've achieved certain things, we think that we've arrived. But you know, there's still a maturity that still needs to take place. There's still a growth. And just because you've achieved this, a young man's going into the ministry, and he finally gets to preach or evangelist, and he finally gets a week of meetings. Well, you haven't arrived spiritually because you have that week of meetings, and maybe God even blesses that greatly. Achievement doesn't have anything to do with your spiritual maturity. Hey, you know, there's a big difference between statistics and character. Somebody can have a lot of big statistics and have no character whatsoever. I've seen that athletically many times. People, incredible statistics, but no character. Hey, do you realize that maybe statistically the greatest person who's ever played Major League Baseball is not even in the Hall of Fame? He's not even in Cooperstown. And he may be statistically the greatest player that's ever played, and that's Pete Rose. Pete Rose has, I believe, broken more Major League Baseball records than any other baseball player in the history of the major leagues, and because of his gambling problem, he's not in the Hall of Fame. Hey, I got to tell you something. Statistics and character aren't always the same thing. And just because you've attained certain things and achieved certain things doesn't mean that you've been apprehended and that you've arrived and that you have finished. Oh, Paul's spiritual life, we see, first of all, his spiritual assessment. Second thing I want you to see is his spiritual aim. Look with me, if you would, at verse number 13. And you do need to, there's a couple other words in here in verse 12 that I want you to get. Not as though I had already attained, either were already perfect, and that has the idea of maturity. And, but I follow after. We're going to see these words a little bit later in verse 14 translated differently, so I'm going to hit them then. If that I may apprehend that for which also I'm apprehended of Christ Jesus. Don't get all, oh, what does that mean? What does that mean? Here's what it means. That he said, the way that Christ has seized me and has possessed me, I haven't possessed him that way yet. I haven't completely grasped everything that he's grasped about me. In other words, I realize in Christ I'm in the heavenlies. I realize in Christ that I'm absolutely dead to sin. But you know what? I'm still trying to apprehend all that. I have not completely attained that. I haven't completely grasped what Jesus Christ has grasped about me. Christ sees me differently than the way I see myself, and I'm working towards that. I'm trying to apprehend what he has understood about me as well. In verse 13, brethren, I count not, here's that accounting term again, I count not myself to have apprehended. I haven't gotten there yet. But this, now we saw Paul's spiritual assessment. Now let me show you Paul's spiritual aim. But this one thing I do. Oh, I read that and I have to tell you honestly, I got a little envious. I read that and said, oh man, this one thing I do, oh, give me a week where there's just one thing I do. And the Holy Spirit began to really speak to my heart a little bit. You know, there's that conviction in the conscience. Well, Jim, maybe that's your problem. Maybe your problem is you don't have the spiritual aim that Paul did. I've used this illustration before, but it's such a good one. Do you know that many times you see a lion tamer, and the lion tamer comes and he picks up the chair, you know, and he picks up that chair and he goes into the thing. And do you know why they use chairs to tame a lion? This is really interesting. The lion cannot focus on one leg of the chair. And when he picks the chair up and he carries that chair and he's looking at the lion is paralyzed because the lion is looking at all four legs of the chair at the same time. And because the lion is looking at all four legs at the same time, the lion doesn't move. You know what? A lot of us Christians, are we not the same way? Many of us, we are paralyzed with all the things that we have to do. We have no idea how to prioritize our life. Because we do not organize, we agonize. And because we do not have priorities and we do not have a purpose in our life and we're not heading towards anything, we have no spiritual aim, we're just paralyzed. We're not doing anything. Well, Paul says this, "Brethren, I count not myself to have apprehended. I have not arrived. I'll give you my spiritual assessment. But let me give you my spiritual aim. This one thing I do." You know what? Maybe we all, in this complex, busy society, need to stop every once in a while and get our priorities lined up with the one thing again. You know what? I think maybe we've lost that one thing in our families. Maybe we've lost that one thing in our jobs. Maybe we have forgotten what it's all about. You know, I think this is always reminds me of the Mary and Martha principle. Martha was cumbered about with so many things, but Mary chose the one thing that was more needful for her. And Christian, I want to tell you, we need to get back to the one thing in our spiritual life. In our life, we need to get back to that spiritual aim of the one thing. We have in our family, we don't use it often, but we have in our family a couple years ago, I bought a juicer. And it does not matter whatever you put in that juice or whatever you put into that juicer comes out juice. I mean, you can take the hardest, toughest carrots and stick them in there and juice comes out. I mean, you can put apples in there. You can put anything in there. One time I put a little meat in there just to see, and meat juice came out. I mean, it doesn't matter what you put in. I want to put a stick in there and see wood juice come out, you know? I mean, it doesn't matter. Whatever you put into that juicer comes out juice. You know what? Whatever is put into our life ought to come out Jesus. It ought to come out Jesus Christ. But this one thing I do, doesn't matter what comes in, I'll tell you what's going out. My one thing, my purpose, my single focus in my life. We see his spiritual aim. We see his spiritual assessment. Now let's get to the real heart of the message very quickly. His spiritual action. Look at this in verse, and we continue on. It says, "Brethren, I count not myself to have apprehended, but this one thing I do, forgetting those things which are behind and reaching forth unto those things which are before, I press toward the mark." Now don't you love this statement? This one thing I do. Forgetting those things which are behind, reaching forth onto those things which are before, I press toward the mark. This one thing I do, three things. But you know what? I think it's really great. It is a simultaneous one action. The key to the whole thing is I press toward the mark. Notice what he says here. But this one thing I do, forgetting those things which are behind, so that's one thing he does, reaching forth onto those things which are before, that's the second thing he does, I press toward the mark, there's the third thing he does. So you say, well, is it three or one? It's one. Because when you press toward the mark, you immediately will forget those things which are behind, and you will immediately reach forth to those things which are before. This is not a three-step process. It's a one-step process. And the one step is pressing toward the mark. And when you press toward the mark, that's the action because that's the present tense of this. There's a past, there's a present, and there's a future. Forgetting behind, that's the past. You can't do anything about your past. The future is reaching forth onto that. That's where you're going. That's your goal, but you're not there yet. But the only thing that is present is the only thing you can act in, and that is pressing toward the mark. Let's look at this really quickly. First of all, and when you press toward the mark, you will forget the past. And we've got to talk about forgetting. Forgetting. I think there's two areas here. Forgetting, first of all, past failures and sins, and forgetting your achievements. The past has crippled many a Christian. Now, I want to explain to you, first of all, what forgetting is not here in this passage, and then I want to tell you what I think it is. Forgetting, it's first of all not amnesia. That's not what it is here. It does not mean, oh, I was molested as a child? I don't remember that. No. That's not what it means here. This is not amnesia here. Oh, I lost my purity when I was 16. Oh, I took drugs. I was drinking when I was... I don't remember that. No. This is not amnesia. I'll tell you what else it's not. It's not that you forget the memorials of God's grace and glory in your life. Oh, this is very important. When Paul says forgetting those things which are behind, you do not forget the memorials along the way that God has given you that gives you strength for the present to press on. You don't forget those races you won. You don't forget those things that God gave you the grace. Hey, he did it for you here. When David stood before Saul to go fight Goliath, what did he say? He said, Saul, I really believe I can defeat Goliath. How can you, but a youth, defeat Goliath? Well, there was a lion one day that I took care of, and there was a bear one day that I took care of, and that lion and bear were anything, they were as great as that 9-foot-6-inch giant. And I think since God gave me a victory over a lion, and since God gave me a victory over a bear, I think God's going to give us victory over this giant Goliath. The memorials of your past are very important to remember. You know what? If the Lord took care of those things, the Lord can take care of this now in my life. You know, the memorials of the past is not what he's talking about forgetting. Nor is it dealing with amnesia, nor is it dealing with our loved ones who have gone on to be with the Lord. Oh, it's a very cruel thing to say, hey, come on now. You know, your spouse died 2 years ago. You need to be moving on. Oh, no. It's not forgetting that sense. You're never going to forget an individual that you have loved. And nor should you. We sorrow not as those that have no hope. Every time that person comes to mind, there's going to be a sorrow. So when it says here, forgetting those things which are behind, if you've lost a loved one recently, it's not like, hey, come on now, you need to move on your spiritual journey. That's not what forgetting means here. It's not amnesia. It's not forgetting the memorials that God has done, nor is it forgetting the loved ones that have gone on before. So what does it mean? It means that you no longer hurt about the past. It's not that you've forgotten the past, but you no longer hurt about it, and you don't continually bring it up. You know what? Forgetting those things which are behind is stop picking at the scab. You move on, friend. You say, you know what? That's done. Now listen to me. You've sinned. You have lost your purity. You have been involved in a lifestyle that wasn't right. Here's what you do. You come to an old rugged cross, and you come to Jesus Christ who died on that cross for that stinking sin of yours, and you say, God, I admit I have done wrong. I was wrong, Lord, I lied. Lord, I was wrong, I stole. Lord, I was wrong with what I did. Oh, Lord, I ask Jesus Christ to forgive me of my sin. And take it off and lay it at the cross and walk away, friend, and turn your back, and don't you ever come back to that again. You lay it at the cross of Jesus Christ. You've done what you can in restitution. If you stole, you need to go back and you need to restore. If you lied, you need to make that right with whoever you lied. And if you can, you try to restore and you get it right and you make reconciliation. But my friend, once you've confessed that and forsaken that and turned from that, you leave it. And if it ever comes up in your mind again, mark it down. That's the devil, the accuser of the brethren, bringing it back up. Because it is over, forgetting those things which are behind. Some of you can't move on. You're absolutely crippled because of sin in the past. Get it taken care of. And once you confess it and make it right, don't bring it back up again. Move forward. Forgetting those things which are behind, I press toward the mark. I'll tell you what else. Some of you have had some great achievements and great attainments. Some of you have had some great joys, and some of you have had some great victories. Listen now. Some of you need to move on from those. Some of you have had a great victory, and you're still living in that victory. You haven't moved on. You keep going around that mountain. It's time to move on with that, forgetting those things which are behind. I need to continue to grow. And then he says, reaching forth to those things which are before. I've got a goal. I'm headed for the fore. I'm going forward. You cannot go forward and backward at the same time. It is absolutely impossible. So I'm going to reach forth. And the term pressing toward the mark, anyone here that has run long distances can appreciate this phrase. I press toward the mark. That there is a finish line up ahead. My in-laws live out by Milton, and they out by Pace and Milton. And they live on a road that is exactly 2 miles long, straight as an arrow. And I like running down to the end and running back. And when I start running back, you know, I make the corner, and I got little things. I got trees along the way that I'm supposed to be at a certain time when I'm running and everything. And it's a straightaway. And I come into about the last, and it's on, most of it's all on a dirt road, so it's nice for running. And no one goes on this dirt road. And it's so nice. But I come to about the last half mile, I look, and I got, okay, I got about 4 minutes to go, about 4.5 minutes to go. And then I start looking, and I see something way down at the end. And I just start running, because I can see the end of the road. And I just start running. Man, I'm not looking at trees. I'm not looking down at my feet. I keep my eyes fixed. And I have a goal that I'm going to. And I am running towards that goal. I am pressing toward the mark. I'm forgetting what I've done behind. I'm leaving that behind, and I am pressing toward the mark, and I am running. And that's what Paul says. And the reason why I'm trying to get to the prize, I'm trying to get to the finish line, and the prize is Christ-likeness. Look what he says in verse number 14. I press toward the mark for the prize of the high calling of God in Christ Jesus. Here's his spiritual aspiration. The prize, and the prize is to become like Christ and to have that conformity and that communion with the Lord Jesus Christ. I want to be like the Lord. I know I'm not going to apprehend it. I know I'm not going to attain it in this life, but I'm pressing toward the mark. I'm dissatisfied with where I'm at, but I have hope. I've been given patience, and I'm going to run that race, and I'm not going to quit because the Lord's going to use me, and along that way, I'm going to help people, and I'm running a marathon race until the Lord wants to take me home. I press toward the mark. What are you doing thinking about giving up? Oh, you're looking at the wrong thing. You need to get your eyes on the prize. You need to get some character in you. And you need to start saying, you're focused on the wrong things. Man, you need this one thing I do, forgetting those things which are behind and reaching forth onto those things which are before. My spiritual action, I press toward the mark. And by the way, press toward is the same words as follow after. Press toward. Don't those words just bring up, strain? Press toward. Makes you think of sacrifice. Makes you think of struggle. Press toward. Makes you think of suffering. I'm pressing toward. I'm going. And you know what? You'd be right with all of those things. Because I do think that the spiritual life of a Christian is going to take some strain and some struggle and some sacrifice and some suffering. And if you're going to be the Christian that you ought to be, let's run the race. And let's run it for the Lord Jesus Christ. Hey, we've got a prize before us. The prize is that communion and conformity of Jesus Christ. I'm not satisfied with where I'm at right now. I'm running the race. Are you pressing toward the mark? I think we get a glimpse of Paul's spiritual life here, don't we? And what we see, I want to encourage you, my friend, to press toward the mark. If you've watched our telecast today, may you take Paul's spiritual life and make it yours. I pray with hope you'll have a dissatisfaction of where you are in your assessment of your life. I pray that there'll be that single purpose aim in your life. I pray that the Lord will give you that action of pressing toward the mark.
1: 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And now, a sermon from a past chapel at Pensacola Christian College.
3: Well, pleasant good morning. Trust you have your Bibles. Turn with me to the book of Jude. The book of Jude, we'll be there this morning. It is always wonderful to be here at Pensacola Christian College. So many warm memories here. Good to have my wife, Susanna, with me at this time as well. We are in the book of Jude this morning. And if you have to ask which chapter, just turn. It's the book right before Revelation, and you'll figure it out. So Jude, and we will start with verse number 1 in the book of Jude. You got it? You got it? Say amen. Amen. Oh boy, we got a long way to go today. All right, Jude chapter, okay, verse 1. Jude, the servant of Jesus Christ and brother of James, to them that are sanctified by God the Father and preserved in Jesus Christ and called, mercy unto you and peace and love be multiplied. Beloved, when I gave all diligence to write unto you of the common salvation, it was needful for me to write unto you and exhort you that you should earnestly contend for the faith which was once delivered unto the saints. For there are certain men crept in unawares. The title of the message this morning is Earnestly Contending for the Faith. Let's ask the Lord's help as we look at His Word. Heavenly Father, we need your help today. Lord, we need to hear from you. These students need you. And so, Lord, would you use your Word today in our hearts? And may it take root and bear fruit. And so, Lord, protect this time, protect our hearts from the arrows. And help us, Lord, to hear and know exactly what we need to do. In Jesus' name. Amen. Well, in my church in Nassau, Bahamas, we have a Refocus program. It's called Refocus. It's a center where those who are suspended from high school in our area, especially the public schools. So if you're suspended from a public school for a certain period of time, they don't send you home to get into more trouble. They would send you to a center. The churches kind of got together. It actually happened by the schools, the public schools calling the churches, say, hey, we have this young man who's being suspended. Would you be able to take him at your church? And then it became a whole program. So we actually are placed in our community. If you get suspended from high school for any period of time, you're sent to us. So I get to see some of the roughest guys and ladies in our community, and I love it. I don't get to counsel, of course, with all of them. There's too many for my schedule. But recently, two would come to mind even right now as I'm preparing even for this message, is I had a young man, the end of last week, come to me. And usually I find out, no, he was in grade 9. And usually a grade 9 would not come to see me because they would send to the pastor, to me, usually the tougher cases, and I would be able to give counsel. And so this grade 9 came, and I'm like, why is a grade 9 person here? And I found out that his school is not going to let him back in, and they're going to force him to go to another school. And this is his last year because they go from grade 7 to 9 in one school, then you change schools from grade 10 to 12. So it didn't make any sense that this school, you're in grade 9 in the middle of the year, that they're going to tell you not to come back. What have you done? Who are you? And so I'm talking to this young man and find out, you know, he's really been in fight with the police and all of this. And I'm like, okay. And then I ask a question, usually as I transition to get into spiritual things, I'd ask, you know, are you attending a church? Do you have a home church? Usually I go there and then I go into the gospel and go into the spiritual needs, etc. And so I asked a question about, do you have a home church? And he said, yes, I do. And it kind of surprised me. This is, what's your home church? He gave me the name. I'm like, do you actually go? And he says, yes, I always go. I said, do you know? And I call the person's name. And if I call that person's name, you even here may know him, because this is one of the best youth groups, one of the best youth workers in the country, in the land. I'm like, what in the world? And he called the name. And I said, and I switched at that time. I said, what are you doing here? Why are you here? You know truth. I did just like that to him. You know truth. You know the gospel. You know the word of God. You know right from wrong. You know truth. And then, and just a few weeks ago, another gentleman came to me. This was a grade 12 student. And grade 12, you're getting ready to graduate. And they're sending him to me. And he had a court case coming up. And he was in front of the court. He may not even be able to graduate because of court. And so he's coming to see me. And I go to the same question. Do you have a church? And he called the name of one of our strong local churches. And do you even go? Yes. And he called, I'm like, you know truth. You know truth. What's going on? I feel a little bit with Jude this morning. Jude, in this book, I want you to kind of see his heart as he comes in, and we're going to go through a few things in here, and then we're going to hopefully understand a little bit about this earnestly contending. Jude says in verse 3, turn with me there back to verse 3 in Jude. Says, verse 3 says, beloved, when I gave all diligence to write unto you of the common salvation. He starts off his letter and he says, you know, when I came here to write a book to you, I wanted to write of the common salvation. Boy, I tell you, I was all excited. I gave all diligence to write unto you about the foundation of our faith. It's almost like me saying, oh boy, I wanted to come to Pensacola. And boy, if I could tell you about the package of your salvation so you could understand all that you have now that you are saved. When you understand if God be for us, who can be against us? When you understand that you have God, the Holy Spirit, living in you, when you understand the package of your salvation, boy, let me come and let me tell you about this common salvation. He says, I want all diligence to write unto you of this common salvation. Then he goes and says, it was needful for me to write unto you and exhort you. Something switched in me. He said, the common salvation is so important, and I would love to share about that. But there is something that's overwhelming me right now, says Jude, that I feel needful that I have to write this unto you and exhort you and encourage you. What was this that took Jude's heart away? This is what he said, that you should earnestly contend for the faith which was once delivered unto the saints. He says, this is the message that burdens my heart. Jude says, I want you, and the word, it's one word, earnestly contend, but it's a compound word. So he didn't just say, I desire for you to contend for the faith. Oh no, he says, I want you to earnestly contend. So what is the, he almost, this prefix gives it passion. In other words, contend, fight, strive, fight with passion, fight with some kind of oomph. It's more of a action prefix than what kind of word goes before it. It says, I want you to fight with, that's really what it is. I want you to fight with, don't just go, okay, all right, yeah, okay, oh, you stick me, oh, my bad. No, he says, I want you to earnestly contend for this faith. Why? Because they're men who have crept in unawares. And so what is this? What is this contend? Right now, I want you to understand that this is not the pride of being contentious, controversial, or conflict-seeking. That's not what we're asking, students. We're asking for you not to go from the point of pride and have something to prove out there. That's not when he says contend. He is dealing with, I need you to be so sober that you're willing to fight for. And what is it fighting for? The faith that was once delivered unto the saints. For what? The faith. In other words, the unadulterated, uncompromising Word of God, the truth that you've received. You students, you have come here. Some of you, as freshmen, you've come here. Those of you who are freshmen coming home for Christmas, you have received of the Lord these last few months. God has poured into you. There's students here. You, maybe this year, you have grown spiritually. There, the Lord is working His Word

God has already started working in your heart this year, this semester. Those of you who spent a number of years here, earnestly contend for the faith, for that truth that was delivered unto you. See, you are being targeted, and the enemy is waiting for the moment to attack. He's going to wanting you to get away from those rules, get away from the protection of the rules, that fence, get away from the friends that are able to encourage you, and the word that you receive weekly that cleanses you, and he wants to get you away. And the Bible says there are certain men who crept in unawares, which talks about these, they are creeping in. The enemy is crafty. And he says, turning the grace of God, verse 4, turning the grace of God into lasciviousness and denying the only Lord. So what is happening is there's people who come into the church taking the grace of God and making it a license for sin. And this is what you'll begin to hear, going home and hearing things like, well, God understands. Well, I was in church, that was a lot of church. So God understands. Defend the faith of your heart. Get ready. You're getting ready to go home. Many of you, God has worked this semester. Earnestly defend. Why? Because it's worth fighting for. It's worth fighting for. For our own sake, for Christ's sake, and for the love of God the Father. So how do you? And so I'm going to spend actually this chapter and next really talking about how therefore, okay, preach, okay, pastor, my kids at home say pastor C, okay, pastor C, I get you, earnestly contend for this faith. Those are pretty words. When I get home, so what do I do? Oh, earnestly contend. Oh, how do I do that? Well, glad you asked. Let's find out. Now, I would love to go through Jude, but I'm going to pull out just a concept and a thought, and we're going to follow this thought through Scripture, and I pray that it'll be a help to you. The thought is found in Jude verse 11. So if that many years ago, I started Pensacola, I shouldn't even say this, I started Pensacola, I came as a freshman in 1989, so that was a while ago. And so when I was here, we took Taekwondo class. I'm pretty sure y'all don't have Taekwondo. That was a long time ago. I think they stopped Taekwondo when I was even a college student. But that was a long time ago. And so don't ask me now, but we knew all of them stuff. I ended up being a brown belt. Ask me what to do now. I know how to run. He ain't catching me. You come after me. You need to know how to beat me running, because I could run. And but with this contending, the first rule is you have to learn how to defend yourself. Don't miss this, because we could talk all of it. Oh, go home and fight for Jesus. You better know how to defend yourself. You need to know how to defend your heart from the arrows of the enemy. And so there are two things we're going to look at this morning. One is upward block and downward block. I did that right? Ooh, look at me now. Okay, that was my moment. All right, upward block, downward block. All right, upward block protects your heart, downward block protects your feet. You have to learn to defend. He gives us an example, and we're going to follow this example through, and then hopefully it'll be a help. In verse 11, it says, woe unto them. He's talking about these people who crept in unawares, these false teachers, these apostates who come in and trying to plant seeds amongst the church and amongst God's people. And they can poison a youth group. They can poison a spirit on a campus. They can poison a church in its direction. And he says, you need to be aware. Be aware.
Woe unto them, for they have gone in the way of Cain, ran greedily after the error of

0: Balaam for a reward and perished in the gainsaying of Kor. We're going to look at the middle one, and that's all we'll have time for. It says, ran greedily after the error of Balaam for reward. This man Balaam, whenever he shows up in Scripture, it puzzles me. He's a puzzle to me, and he's always been. I heard Brother Dave last night, and he talked about the Balaam, and says we all know about Balaam because he was talking to a donkey. Yes, that's what we know about Balaam. But when Balaam shows up in the New Testament, he's always given as a warning. So we as God's people need to study Balaam to see what is it that God is warning us about. The first one here is beware of the error of Balaam. There's an error of Balaam, and in this error, the Balaam's error is how he handled temptation. The Bible says in this passage, it says, he ran greedily after the error of Balaam for reward. And so this is a running greedily, a direction of the heart. Listen to this statement because it is true. Your heart will always direct your feet. Your heart will always direct your feet. I get this question all the time. You know, these church members go, oh, this person, he was in Christian college all that time, and now look at him. Look at what he's doing. And listen, the answer is simple. Where your feet is pointing, it's where your heart is leading and where you'll eventually end up. I'm not asking where you are positioned. You may be positioned in a good Christian college, but there are a lot of students positioned in a good Christian college already planning for what they're going to do when they get home. When I get away from this and all of these people, all these rules, and then I will... List. I'm really telling you where your feet is pointing is where your heart is leaning and where you will eventually end up. So you need to guard. This is the era of Balaam, understanding temptation. He says it was for reward. This is a lust of the heart that traps you. Balaam's was the reward, the material, the things. Like there may be someone with that reward, and you may not end up back at Pensacola because you may leave here and get trapped up in the world of things and money and making money. And making money is going to take you off track of the greater thing that God is doing in your life and keeping you on track for Him because of the lust for things. Understand what I'm saying? You are not earnestly contending for the truth that is planted in your heart and open yourself up to be attracted by that lust. And so let's kind of look. So we're going to go over, put just a finger in Jude, but Numbers chapter 22. Now I'm going to be moving through Numbers, so you put on your seatbelts with me, okay? Because we got some place to go, some ground to cover. All right, so we are in the book of Numbers. Now this is where we are introduced to Balaam. Now Balaam, again, blows my mind, I have to say. I'll be the first to say, I don't get it all. I know there are a lot of preachers who come and they feel like they understand this boy. I tell you, I don't understand Balaam fully, but I can tell you what the Bible says. So in verse 1 says, the children of Israel were coming towards Moab. So they are defeating. They're getting ready to enter the promised land, and God is giving them victory. When Moab hears it, the king gets scared. Now it's in Numbers 22. Let me tell you the story. The king gets afraid, the king of Moab. His name is Balak. Balak gets afraid. He says, oh goodness, these people coming, they're going to do to us what we've seen them do to other nations. And so he made an alliance with Midian. And he says, hey, listen, we gotta do something. Because these people of God are coming through the land. We are seeing Israel had a reputation at that time. Oh, may the young people of Pensacola Christian College have a reputation. Boy, these PCC students are coming. You better be afraid, because they have the power of the Lord on them. And when they start praying, things start happening. You know what I mean? So here, the Israel had this reputation. And so they were coming. And so this is what King Balak did. He says, let's say, I know a man named Balaam. What he prophesies comes true. If he curses it, it's cursed. If he blesses it, it's blessed. Who is this guy? And so he sent messengers to Balaam. And let's pick it up. Because this is not the interesting thing. I understand, Balak. Yes, I understand you. You are the world. You need to think like the world. What he didn't know was God had already protected Moab by a declaration says, Israel, don't touch them. Moab is part of Lot. That's going to be for them. So he didn't know that, but that's right. He doesn't read the Bible. And so the king sent to Balaam. Balaam. And this is what the Bible says. These men came, verse 7, and the elders of Moab and the elders of Midian departed with the rewards of divination in their hand and came to Balaam and spake unto him the words of Balak. And he said unto him, lodge here, this is Balaam, lodge here this night, and I will bring unto you again as the Lord shall speak unto me. He uses the word Lord, capital L, capital O, capital R, capital D, which is the covenant name of God. God's covenant name. How does he know the covenant name of God? Who is this guy? So, okay, all right. He said, very smart. He says, I can't do anything until I go to God, to the Lord. Then it goes on. It says, and the princes of Moab abode with Balaam. Verse 9 even throws me more. Verse 9 says, and God came unto Balaam. Who are you, Balaam? He says, I have to go to the Lord, the covenant name of God, so I know it's Jehovah God. And then God shows up, and God starts the conversation. God says, what men are these with thee? And Balak said unto God, Balaam said unto God, Balak, the son of Zippor, the king of Moab, has sent men unto me. Behold, there's a people come out of Egypt, which covereth the face of the earth. Come now, curse them. Peradventure, I shall be able to overcome them and drive them out. This king wants me to curse this group of people. I don't even know who they are. And God said unto Balaam, thou shalt not go with them. Thou shalt not curse the people, for they are blessed. Full stop. Okay. So far, I like this. All right. Next words, and Balaam rose up in the morning and said unto the princes of Balak, get you into your land, for the Lord refuses to give me leave to go with you. Okay, all right. This is where the error of Balaam begins. Follow your heart, follow the heart, follow the heart, because where the heart is pointed. So what he says here is, you know what, God doesn't want me to go. You know, it's like when you want to go out to your friends, you ask mom or dad, says, no, you can't go, and you go back to your friends. I really, really, really would like to go with you, but mommy says, dad says, no. So what he did is he blamed God for not getting what he wanted. Watch your heart, watch your heart. And then, so they go. And Balaam rose up in the morning and said unto them, verse 14, sorry. And the princes of Moab rose and they went. And so they go to Balak, and Balak says, oh, I'm not taking this. I'm a real businessman. Go back to them and tell him, write the check. Whatever you want. You write the check. The money wasn't enough. Write the check. Now, I don't know if you've ever been in that situation. If you got need and someone says, hey, write the check, and all you have to do is this, look at Balaam. I'm going to jump down. And he sends more honorable men, and I will promote you to very honor. And Balaam says, verse 18, and Balaam answered and said unto the servants of Balak, these are the second group who came, and he says, if Balak would give me his house full of silver, I cannot go beyond the word of the Lord to do less or do more. Wonderful. I can't go against what God says. But let me go back to him and see if he changed his mind. What? Verses, now therefore I pray thee, tarry here this night that I may know what more the Lord has to say to me. Interesting what the next verse says. Listen! And God came unto Balaam at night and said unto him, if the men come to call thee, rise up and go with them. But yet the word which I shall say unto you, thou shalt do. So, oh my, God didn't even give him. He says, if the men are here again, you can go. And he went, but the next verse, verse 22, will tell us, he went, saddled the donkey, and the anger of the Lord was kindled. Why was God upset? God gave him permission. See, this has been a matter of the heart. The error of Balaam. Don't forget this. Because the error of Balaam is when a lust in our hearts replaces the love for our Lord. The error of Balaam. See, God doesn't have slaves that he's going to hit over the head to follow him. He has those who serve him out of choice. And he had to give Balaam the choice. And when Balaam chose, the direction of his heart came out. The error of Balaam. Beware of the error of Balaam. Upward block, guard your heart. We'll learn tomorrow about downward block and learning to use the sword.
1: This is Rejoice Pulpit. Up next, a sermon from the former pastor of Campus Church, Dr. Joel Mullenix.
2: The words echo down the corridors of time, recorded for us on the pages of Scripture. And for the last 2,000 years, believers in the Lord Jesus Christ, their hearts have in sympathy joined in with the Apostle Paul who penned those words. They are found in Romans chapter 7, beginning with verse 18. The Apostle Paul said, "For I know that in me, that is in my flesh, dwelleth no good thing. For to will is present with me, but how to perform that which is good I find not. For the good that I would, I do not. But the evil which I would not, that I do. Now if I do that I would not, it is no more I that do it, but sin that dwelleth in me. I find then a law that when I would do good, evil is present with me. For I delight in the law of God after the inward man, but I see another law in my members, warring against the law of my mind and bringing me into captivity to the law of sin which is in my members. O wretched man that I am, who shall deliver me from the body of this death?" Now this is the same man who just a couple of pages earlier in your Bibles, in Romans chapter 5, had uttered these magnificent words, "Therefore, being justified by faith, we have peace with God through our Lord Jesus Christ." Now here in Romans chapter 7, we hear this cry of anguish from the lips of none other than the Apostle Paul. "I want to do right, and I end up doing wrong. I don't want to sin, and I end up sinning. Who is going to deliver me from the body of this death?" And believers through the centuries and believers who are here with me today, if you are serious about loving the Lord Jesus Christ and living for him, if there is a spark of spiritual life down in your heart, if you've trusted Jesus Christ as Savior, then that same anguish from time to time comes in one form or another from your heart. Why is it that I keep on sinning? Why can't I do right? Why can't I get victory? I confess my sin and I believe God forgives me because His Word says so, 1 John 1:9. And I determine that I'm not going to sin that way anymore. And then I find myself caught in that same sin again. Who will deliver me from the body of this death? And my dear friend, if you know Jesus Christ as Savior, that is the problem which we all, this speaker included, face as we walk through this difficult world. I'm so glad that God not only recorded that for us through the pen of Paul, because it is something which we all deal with in our Christian walk, in our spiritual lives. I'm also glad that God did not leave us to flounder. He gave the answer to that question, "Who shall deliver me from the body of this death?" And He tells us how it is we can and should have victory in our daily walk with the Lord Jesus Christ and victory over sin in our lives as we walk through this world. And so, having seen the problem, which I think all of us who know Jesus can relate to, let me show you the provision from the Word of God in this book of Romans, and it is a threefold provision. And the first part is that we are to know something. There is some truth which God wants you and me to know about this, and we have to start by learning that, by knowing the facts of the truth of the matter. So I want you to use your Bibles today and look with me at Romans chapter 6, beginning with verse 3. Romans chapter 6, verse 3. "Know ye not that so many of us as were baptized into Jesus Christ were baptized into His death?" Now let me pause for just a moment. That is not talking about the ordinance of baptism which we practice here in the church. That is not speaking of water baptism of any sort. Water baptism is a picture of what is spoken of here. What is being talked about here within this context is the moment you came to trust Jesus Christ as Savior, when you called upon Him to forgive your sins and save you and believed upon Him, you were baptized, that is, you were placed into the body of Christ. And so we are speaking of that spiritual new birth, which water baptism in the church is a picture of, a testimony of. The Bible makes it very clear that we are not saved by works of any sort. Even good works, even spiritual works, even works within the cloak of religion. We are saved by faith, by God's grace through faith in the Lord Jesus Christ and the works He did for us on the cross. And so we need to know something. In verse 3, we need to know that if you were saved, if you were placed into Jesus Christ, chapter 6, verse 3, if you were baptized into Jesus Christ, you were also placed or baptized into His death on the cross. Now look down at verse 6 in this chapter. "Knowing this," remember we need to know something, "knowing this, that our old man is crucified with Him," with Jesus Christ. We were baptized into His death. Our old man was crucified with Him, "that the body of sin might be destroyed, that henceforth we should not serve sin." God does not intend for us to be caught in the bondage of sin, to live in defeat. And so we need to know, first of all, that when we were born again, when we were placed into the body of Jesus Christ, we were placed into His death there at the cross. Now look over at the very next chapter, Romans chapter 7, down to verse 6, which is part of this discussion. Romans chapter 7, verse 6, "But now we are delivered from the law, that being dead wherein we were held." That's the old man. The old man, the sinner, the unbeliever, what you were before you were saved, that which was placed into his death there at the cross when you believed on him. We are now delivered from the law, that the old man being dead wherein we were held, that we should serve in newness of spirit and not in the oldness of letter. And so we were crucified with the Lord Jesus Christ. The Bible declares, "I am crucified with Christ. Nevertheless I live, yet not I, but Christ liveth in me. And the life that I now live in the flesh, I live by the faith of the Son of God, who loved me and gave himself for me." And so the first thing that we need to know in God's provision is that the old man has been crucified with Christ. We were placed into Christ when we trusted Jesus as Savior. And when we were baptized into Christ, we were also placed into his death, and the old man has been crucified with him. Now let me pause for a moment, because there is a lot of confusion about this matter today among God's people, and it has been especially so in the last 60 to 75 years. And that confusion comes because we have developed a tradition of using some terms which the Bible does not use, but we, most of us, think they're found in the Bible. And we get into trouble when we stop using Bible language and start substituting language of our own. The terms are not the old nature and the new nature. You do not find those terms in the Scriptures. You will not find the old nature versus the new nature in the Bible. Instead, you will find the old man who is dead if you've trusted Jesus Christ as Savior. The old man who was placed into the death of Christ. And we find not the new nature. Now the concept is there. We have been made partakers of the divine nature, Peter says. But instead of the old nature and the new nature, we find in the Scriptures the old man and the new man. Now what's the point? The point is this. Who are you in Christ? You are not a schizophrenic in Christ with two natures. The old man has been crucified. He is dead. The new man is the born-again man who has been made a partaker of God's very nature itself. And so you are not a believer with a schizophrenic, divided, two-part personality. Instead, you are a new creature, 2 Corinthians chapter 5, verse 17. You've been made a new creature in the Lord Jesus Christ. Turn in your Bibles, if you would please, to 1 Corinthians chapter 6 for just a moment. 1 Corinthians chapter 6. In 1 Corinthians chapter 6, this is the Apostle Paul also who's writing to the church at Corinth. Now you understand that these are letters that Paul wrote, but they are the Word of God. The Bible teaches that these writers of the Scriptures were men who were moved along by the Holy Spirit to pen the very words which God gave them. So don't look at this simply as a letter from one man to a congregation. It is God's word to you and me. As God had Paul write to this church at Corinth, it was a church with problems. It was a carnal church filled with carnal believers. That is, it was filled with believers who were doing those things they shouldn't be doing, and who were not doing the things they should be doing, the kind of thing Paul was in anguish over in his own life back in Romans chapter 7. And in 1 Corinthians chapter 6, he is correcting them because they're living the way they did before they were saved, before they were born again. Some of them were suing each other before the law, taking each other to court. And Paul says, as believers, you shouldn't be doing that. Even if you have been wronged, if need be, you should permit yourself to be defrauded by another believer before you sue him before the civil law, before the unsaved. And Paul in 1 Corinthians chapter 6, verse 9 says, "Know ye not that the unrighteous shall not inherit the kingdom of God? Be not deceived." Now look at this list. This is a wicked, sinful list. "Neither fornicators, nor idolaters, nor adulterers, nor effeminate, nor abusers of themselves with mankind, nor thieves, nor covetous, nor drunkards, nor revilers, nor extortioners shall inherit the kingdom of God." Now verse 11, look at it. "And such were some of you, but ye are washed, but ye are sanctified, but ye are justified in the name of the Lord Jesus and by the Spirit of our God." And so Paul is saying, you are a new creature in Christ. So stop acting like the old man who was baptized into the death of Christ, who is dead. That's not who you are, so start acting like who you really are. You are not a schizophrenic with a split personality, an old nature and a new nature. You are a new creature, so don't do things like the old man used to do before he was placed into the death of Jesus Christ when you trusted Christ as Savior. Turn over, if you would, a few pages to Paul's letter to the Galatians. I think you know this verse, but look at it in the Scriptures. Galatians chapter 2, verse 20. Paul says, "I am crucified with Christ. Nevertheless, I live, yet not I, but Christ liveth in me. And the life which I now live in the flesh," that's the life of the new man, "I live by the faith of the Son of God, who loved me and gave himself for me." I am a new creature in Christ. And so, we sometimes are confused about who we are because of a wrong use of terminology. We are not a split personality made up of an old nature and a new nature. We are instead a new creature in Christ. The old man is dead. He has been crucified. Now, that term new man and that term old man is used several places in Scripture. Ephesians chapter 4 uses it. Colossians chapter 3 uses it. The old man is contrasted with the new man. In fact, in those passages we are told we are to put off the old man since he is dead. When I was a little boy, and I'm not reflecting on the goodness of this or otherwise, it was just a fact of culture back 300 years ago. I remember when I was a little boy, I used to see ladies of some means who, when they dressed up in a formal sort of way, they would wear dead animals around their neck. It was usually mink, and you would see a tail hanging down in one place and the body draped over and the poor little mink's head hanging down in another place. And to a little boy who didn't really have an appreciation for such things, who at times seemed like he had two natures, that was a curiosity. But in the Scriptures, in Ephesians chapter 4 and Colossians chapter 3. When the new man and the old man are contrasted, we are told to put off the old man. Why? Seeing he is dead. We're not to walk around with an old dead body, an old rotting corpse, if you please, draped around our shoulders, smelling like the sins of the world which we used to participate in. Now, we can do that if we wish, but that's not who we are. That's a dead body which has been crucified. And so we are new creatures in Christ. And so the problem is not two natures, but there is a problem. And the Apostle Paul articulated it in those terrible words of Romans chapter 7, "Who shall deliver me from the body of this death?" The problem is not two natures. The problem is the flesh, this body in which you and I live. Turn back to the book of Romans, if you would, please. Romans chapter 6. Look with me at verse 12. Romans chapter 6, verse 12. "Let not sin, therefore, reign in your mortal body." Now, I know this is very elementary, but we read over it too fast. Don't let sin reign in your mortal body. That's the body you're living in right now. "Let not sin, therefore, reign in your mortal body, that ye should obey it in the lusts thereof." Look, if you would, please, at chapter 7, verse 18. Chapter 7, verse 18, "For I know that in me," now get this parenthesis, "that is in my flesh," this body, "for I know that in me," not the new creation in Christ, "but in me," this flesh, this body, "dwelleth no good thing. For to will is present with me," that is, to desire to love God and serve Him and walk right and not sin, that's present with me. I desire that. But how to perform that which is good in the flesh, in this body, I find not. Look, if you would, please, at chapter 7, verse 17, the previous verse. "Now then, it is no more I that do it." Focus on that pronoun. That pronoun I is the new man. "Now then, it is no more the new creature, the new man, I that do it, that sin, but rather sin that dwelleth in me." That pronoun, if you work it out in the context, is referring to the flesh. So I am a new creature in Christ, but I haven't gone to heaven yet. I'm a new creature in Christ, but I still live on this earth in this body of flesh with its members, hands, arms, eyes, ears. And when I sin, it is not that new creature which has been made a partaker of the very nature of God. It is rather this flesh, this body that I live in. And so, in Romans chapter 7, verse 17, even in that pronoun I, you will find the new man. But there is this conflict. There is another law. We're not speaking of the law of God, the law of Moses here. There is another law, which the book of Romans identifies as the law of sin. Another law, the law of sin, which operates. It operates not in the new man, but it operates on the flesh, the body, the members, the hands, the eyes, the ears, the feet. Look, if you would, please, at Romans chapter 7, verse 24. "O wretched man that I am, who shall deliver me from the body of this death?" And so we have this conflict. And the conflict makes us yearn for deliverance from the flesh, for deliverance from the law of sin operating in this body. Look over at chapter 8 of Romans, verse 11. We read these words, Romans chapter 8, verse 11. But if the Spirit, that's the Holy Spirit, of Him that raised up Jesus from the dead dwell in you, He that raised up Christ from the dead shall, future tense, also quicken, that means make alive, your mortal bodies. That's the body that's sitting in the chair right there now. Shall make alive, quicken your mortal bodies by His Spirit that dwelleth in you. Verse 22 of this chapter. For we know that the whole creation groaneth and travaileth in pain together until now. There is a curse upon this earth. And not only they, but ourselves also, which have the first fruits of the Spirit, those who have been born again, who have been baptized into Christ, even we ourselves groan within ourselves. The Apostle Paul was doing that at the end of chapter 7. Who shall deliver me from the body of this death? He was groaning within himself, waiting for the adoption, to wit, the redemption of our body in which we live. Reading on verse 24, for we are saved by hope. We're looking forward to that. But hope that is seen is not hope. For what a man seeth, why doth he yet hope for? But if we hope for that we see not, then do we with patience wait for it. And when will the redemption of this body come? The Bible teaches us, 1 Thessalonians chapter 4, for example, that will occur when the Lord Jesus Christ comes back for us in the rapture. When He does, the Scriptures teach us that the Apostle Paul and all those dead in Christ who have preceded us and have been buried or lost in this world, but they knew Jesus Christ as Savior, their bodies, their literal physical bodies, will be raised from the grave. And 1 Corinthians chapter 15 tells us they will be raised incorruptible. We will then have the redemption of the body. Your spirit has been redeemed already. You are a new creature in Christ. The redemption of your body is as good as done. It has been completed at the cross, but it will take place in your physical body, the body of this death, which Paul refers to it as now, when the Lord Jesus Christ comes back for us. And so I am so grateful that at the end of chapter 7, the Lord Jesus Christ, the blessed Holy Spirit, had Paul go on to say, I thank God through Jesus Christ our Lord. There is going to be deliverance from the body of this death. And so, my dear friend, we have a problem we live with from day to day. That is that what I would do, I don't do. And what I wouldn't do, I end up doing sometimes. And the solution to that problem is, first of all, to know some things. Number one, know who you are. You are not spiritually psychotic. You are not a split personality, a spiritual schizophrenic. You are a new creature in Christ. And that new creature in Christ has been released from the condemnation of the law of God. Now, we still live in the flesh. We need to know that. And we need to know that there's another law, the law of sin, which operates in the flesh. And so you are tempted to look at things you should not look at. You are tempted to say things you should not say. You are tempted to do some things that you should not do. And that law of sin operates within the members of this body. But we are to know that we are, in fact, new creatures in Christ. Secondly, by way of provision for our problem, we need to not only know, we need to reckon. Now that word reckon, as used in the book of Romans, is an accounting term. It means that it is a fact of truth, so place it in that column. Whether you can see it or not, put it there, because that's where it belongs. Look, if you would please, at Romans chapter 6, verse 11. We read these words, "Likewise, reckon ye also yourselves to be dead indeed unto sin." The old man's been crucified. He's dead. You're a new creature. You are dead to sin. Sin cannot place a penalty upon you because you're a new creature, which is not bound by that. You have been freed by the Lord Jesus Christ. "So reckon ye yourselves to be dead indeed unto sin, but alive unto God through our Lord Jesus Christ." It is a settled fact that you're a new creature. You no longer abide under the wrath of God. You're not schizophrenic spiritually. You are a new man. Count it so. Settle it in your mind. What am I saying? Believe it. The Bible tells us, so whatever the circumstances may want to tempt you to believe, reject those circumstances, believe the truth of God's word. You are a new creature in Christ. Reckon it to be so. And then in the third place, knowing that we're new creatures in Christ, reckoning that to be so, believing it, thirdly, we need to yield. And I know some are saying what I have said many times over the years, but I can't make myself. That's not yielding. Yielding is not works. Yielding is the product of believing. Look at Romans chapter 6, if you would please, verses 12 through 14. We read these words. "Let not sin therefore reign in your mortal body, that ye should obey it in the lusts thereof. Neither yield ye your members as instruments of unrighteousness unto sin, but yield yourselves unto God as those that are alive from the dead, and your members as instruments of righteousness unto God. For sin shall not have dominion over you, for ye are not under the law, but under grace." So yield yourself to God. You say, but I can't. I've tried. Maybe we need to define that term yield a little better. Let me take you to another very familiar verse of Scripture in the book of Romans, Romans chapter 12, verse 1. Paul says, "I beseech you, brethren, by the mercies of God, that ye present your bodies a living sacrifice, holy, acceptable unto God, which is your reasonable service." Now that verse does not tell you to sacrifice your body. Look at it again. It doesn't say, "I beseech you therefore, brethren, by the mercies of God, that you sacrifice your body to God." It says that you present your body a living sacrifice. In the Old Testament pictures of the Lord Jesus Christ, the little innocent lambs which were sacrificed and the rams, the other animals which were sacrificed, those lambs were taken to the altar. And I'm not trying to be cute or humorous here at all, far from it. Those little lambs were not expected somehow to take a knife and slit their own throats. They were simply presented. The priest was the one who sacrificed them. Now, my dear friend, when God tells us through the pen of Paul in Romans chapter 12, verse 1, that we are to present ourselves, present our bodies. That's yielding. And so when the temptation from that law of sin comes to work upon your flesh and mine, we are tempted to sin. We need to stop and say, God help me. I'm being tempted to sin and I do not have the strength in myself to be victorious. Maybe I could discipline myself enough this time, but next time I'll fail and I know it. So God, I present this body to you. Would you please keep me from sin? Would you give me the victory over that sin? I give you a blank check in my life. Now that's a big thing. I present myself to you, a living sacrifice. I don't sacrifice myself. I know I can't be victorious consistently through my own works, my own effort, and so I call upon you. And some are saying, well, it doesn't work. Well, let me ask you candidly, as I ask myself this penetrating question, how many times when you are tempted to sin, do you stop and present yourself to God and ask Him? No. We tend to plunge headlong into that gratification. Or we have lived yielding to the law of sin operating upon our members so long that we've just become calloused to it. And so we don't even stop to realize that this is a temptation. And so the failure of experiencing it in our lives is not a denial of the truth of the Word of God. You and I need to know, we need to reckon it to be true, that we're new creatures in Christ, and as such, we need to yield ourselves, our members, to God. Ask Him on our behalf. The Scriptures declare that as we have received Christ as Savior, how did you receive Jesus as Savior? By faith, by believing. So walk we in Him. By faith, calling upon Him and trusting Him to work in our lives. And so we are to yield. And then the Bible gives us the promise. I want you to open your Bibles to chapter 7 of Romans. Look at verse 24. Romans chapter 7, verse 24. Oh, wretched man that I am, who shall deliver me from the body of this death? I thank God through Jesus Christ our Lord. And so the Bible gives us the answer to victory in that suffering of the child of the Lord Jesus Christ. We are to know, we are to reckon it, believe it, and we are to yield to present ourselves. Now, what is the suffering in your life? Is it a spiritual suffering, as is the primary focus of this passage of Romans? Then I would say to you, hold on, my child. Joy comes in the morning.
1: This is Rejoice Pulpit. And now, a sermon from a past Bible conference at Pensacola Christian College.
3: Well, let's everybody stand for the reading of God's Word. Thank you, Ensemble, there for that great special. I enjoyed so thoroughly seeing Mrs. Jaffe a while ago. She and her husband made such an impression on my kids when they were here. So, gloria a Dios, Señora. God bless you all. Good to have all of you here. And, you know, like you had a choice. But anyway, I'm glad you're here, you know. So I'm gonna have you turn to several places, and we're gonna read rather rapidly, and I'll start reading probably before some of you find it, but if that's the case, then just make note of it. Deuteronomy 31 is where we're gonna start, then we'll go from there to Joshua 1, from there to Isaiah 41, then 2 Timothy 1, then John 6. So that's where we're going. Deuteronomy 31, I enjoyed the preaching this morning, and it really did speak to my heart. I also enjoyed the luncheon with the seminary. And it was great. It was great. I enjoyed all the answers. I'm sitting there with these great men of God, and I'm thinking, wow, now they have the right answer. And what I'm saying is so weird. Anyway, notice what it says. Deuteronomy 31, verse number 6. Be strong. I tell you what, why don't we do this? Read with me aloud, okay? That's the way we do it at our church. So let's read aloud, and I think it'll make a bigger impact on you and might even help you keep your mind from wandering. Okay, ready? Deuteronomy 31, 6. Be strong and of a good courage. Fear not, nor be afraid of them. For the Lord thy God, he it is that doth go with thee. He will not fail thee, nor forsake thee. And Moses called unto Joshua and said unto him in the sight of all Israel, be strong and of a good courage, for thou must go with this people unto the land which the Lord hath sworn unto their fathers to give them. And thou shalt cause them to inherit it. And the Lord, he it is that doth go before thee, he will be with thee, he will not fail thee, neither forsake thee, fear not, neither be dismayed. By the way, that sounds so great hearing everybody read that together. Joshua 1, let's go to Joshua 1 and verse number 9, if you would please. All right, Joshua 1, verse number 9. All right, Joshua 1, verse number 9. Okay, Joshua 1, verse number 9. Let's read together this one verse, verse number 9, Joshua 1. Ready? Have not I commanded thee? Be strong and of a good courage. Be not afraid, neither be thou dismayed, for the Lord thy God is with thee whithersoever thou goest. Excellent. Look at Isaiah 41 and verse 10. Isaiah 41 and verse 10. And we'll read verse number 10 and then 13, okay? So without taking a pause, without putting a selah there, we're going to go from verse 10 to verse 13, okay? Ready? Isaiah 41. Verse 10, and then immediately we'll skip a couple of verses and read verse 13 aloud. Let's everyone read Isaiah 41, 10. Fear thou not, for I am with thee. Be not dismayed, for I am thy God. I will strengthen thee. Yea, I will help thee. Yea, I will uphold thee with the right hand of my righteousness. Verse 13, please. For I, the Lord thy God, will hold thy right hand, saying unto thee, fear not, I will help thee. Okay, 2 Timothy chapter 1, verse 7. 2 Timothy 1, 7. You know, for many years when I would sign Bibles, I often put 2 Timothy 1, 8 and 9. Be not thou therefore ashamed of the testimony of our Lord, nor me as prisoner, but be thou partaker of the afflictions of the gospel, according to the power of God, who has saved us and called us with a holy calling, not according to our works, but according to his own purpose and grace, which was given us in Christ Jesus before the world began. And then a few years ago, I thought, you know what? I need to include verse 7, because we need this now more than ever. So let's read 2 Timothy 1, verse 7 aloud. Ready? For God hath not given us the spirit of fear, but of power and of love and of a sound mind. And then finally, before we pray, John 6, verse 20. John 6, verse 20, a short verse said to the disciples by our Lord after this unbelievable aquatic miracle that he performed. And not only that, he helped Peter out greatly. But notice John 6, verse number 20. We'll read this one verse aloud and then remain standing. We'll have a word of prayer and then please be seated. John 6, 20. Ready? But he saith unto them, it is I, be not afraid. Let's go to the Lord in prayer and then please be seated. Lord, as we read these verses, we believe they speak for themselves. I believe that after reading these verses, we could very well say, you know, we heard from the Lord today, but yet, Lord, you've commanded us and you've given us the wonderful privilege to preach and teach your word of God. Help me, O Lord, to rightly divide the word of truth and let me speak the truth and encourage hearts today. For those that need this message, Lord, help them to apply it. For those who maybe not feeling like they need this message so much, may they backlog the invitation for the information for when they do need it. Help us, give us the power of the Spirit to teach, and we'll promise to give you the praise and honor and glory. Thank you for this great school. Thank you for the teachers. Thank you for everyone here. In Jesus' name, amen. You may be seated, please. Daniel Gardner said in his book, The Science of Fear, we are the healthiest, wealthiest, and longest lived people in history, and we are increasingly afraid. It would be a contradiction, maybe,

that makes you afraid. And you know, fear can be a good thing, especially, you know, if you're about to step out into a busy street and you hear a honk and you look and you see a car coming, that's a good thing, okay? So fear can be a good thing to help save your life, and that's something that God put in us. And this alarm system, the amygdala, this alarm system that we have, has a tendency, as the days have increased, that more and more people are having that alarm system of fear go off, so that its modern term that people will use for it is generalized anxiety disorder, but a more common nickname is the panic attack. And in America, at least 57 million people that they know of, because many people don't report it, but 57 million people that they know of have talked and been diagnosed with this panic attack syndrome. I will say this, it is a sign of the times to a degree, because Jesus said in Luke 21 and 26, men's hearts failing them for fear and for looking for those things which are coming on the earth, for the powers of heaven shall be shaken. And yet in that same prophecy that Jesus gave, that men's hearts would be failing them for fear, he says to us in Luke 21 and verse number 9, in your patience possess ye your souls. So be patient and don't worry. And as we saw again and again from our text that we were taking, fear not, don't be afraid, it is I. John 16:33, Jesus said, these things have I spoken unto you, that in me ye might have peace. In the world ye shall have tribulation, but be of good cheer. I have overcome the world. I want to talk to you about three fears that people have a tendency to live with in the day that we're living in, and it can even affect young people in a Christian college. Number one, the fear of lost relationships. The fear of lost relationships. Psalm 102:7, the psalmist said, I watch MN as a sparrow alone upon the housetop. A fear of lost relationships. You realize that now people are talking about living with chronic loneliness. Matter of fact, people are being diagnosed with chronic loneliness. British researchers have found, and they, let me put it to you like this, but they have said in some research that it appears that people that live with chronic loneliness have the effect of smoking 15 cigarettes a day, that it actually is impairing your health, and they're believing that people are in fact dying of loneliness. Einstein said this, it is strange to be known so universally and yet so lonely. You think that a man who's supposed to be one of the smartest men in the world would be okay with having a lot of friends, but yet he talked about being surrounded by acquaintances but not having friends. He's feeling the loss of relationships. I think about how in America we don't have royalty as such, but many philosophers have equated our cinematic Hollywood world or Broadway world to the closest that America has with royalty. And so what a lot of young people do is they just kind of idolize some of these entertainers. And yet when you look closely into some of these entertainers' lives, you see there's not a lot of happiness there. Anne Hathaway, a famous young actress, said recently, loneliness is my least favorite thing about life. The thing that I am most worried about is just being alone without anybody to care for and someone who will care for me. So people live in fear of losing a spouse, a parent, a child, a close friend, a boyfriend, a girlfriend. Now, understand that God makes us for fellowship. God said, it is not good that man should be alone. And that was the first time that God said anything wasn't good. You notice that? It was when man was not alone. And so God made a woman for him. He said, I can improve on that. And he made a woman. Okay.

0: And he made a woman. And then God said, that's the first time we hear God saying something was very good. Now the world was very good because now Adam had a companion. Think about this. The first 9 years of our life is lived, the first nine months of our life, that'd be a long time to be pregnant, amen. The first 9 months of our life is lived inside someone else's body. First thing we hear is the heartbeat of our mother. I remember when my wife and I were talking to a couple about our same age. They had several children. They were talking about one of their children had gone prodigal. And the mother said, I pray that God will remind her of the heartbeat that she heard when she was being carried by me. And I thought that was sweet. As the girls would say, aw, you know. And we are living in a society and culture that has a tendency or propensity to place us into loneliness. Used to, people would be born in the same town, they lived in that same town, educated in that same town, met the guy or the girl they're supposed to marry in that town, and they held down that one job till they died, and they were buried in that town. Now the average person changes jobs every 3 years, and they move very rapidly, and and people now, and even when they come to the age of retirement, they often find some idyllic place that they might live and retire. And a lot of that happens when the snowbirds come down here. But I tell you, as a pastor of a lot of people of all different ages, I find that these people who retire to these beautiful places that they think would be just near utopia, they realize all their friends are, you know, back there in Minnesota or back there, you know, in the snow, and they'd rather be cold and have friends nearby than be warm. And by the way, it's been cold around here lately. You notice? Whether the weather be hot, whether the weather be cold, whether the weather be rainy or not, we weather the weather whether we like it or not, right? Okay? So weather is not what makes you happy. People's what make you happy. Better yet, and we're getting to that, of course, you can see where we're going, that where your greatest happiness should be. You ever been to Costco's or Sam's, huh? Around lunch or dinner time and the people that are giving out samples? Folks, you can get lunch there. I mean, after a while, I see these little samples and I get in line. Hey, lay it on me. Come on, you know. Hey, my wife didn't want hers. Can I have hers too? You know, yeah. You ever notice a lot of those people don't need those jobs? Well, why are these people working there for minimum wage and making samples? I double dog dare you this. You find some older person doing the samples, strike up a conversation with them, and they'll get right into it. You know why they're there? They're lonely. We live lonely, desperate lives, many of us, and people don't realize how lonely many of us get. I know what it is now to have a mom go to heaven, to have a daddy go to heaven. I mean, it's a weird thing to be a full-grown man and feel like an orphan, you know. And we know what it is to have loved ones that pass on, and there's a great grief that can come with the loss of relationships. You know, I got to thinking about, as the Lord laid this on my heart to speak to you today, I got to thinking about, I have no idea what time I started. I have no idea what time I started. Tell me a good stopping time. I really do need a good stopping time, okay? 10 after? 15 after? 3 o'clock. Okay. quarter after. Quarter after. Okay, good. At my church, we ignore clocks. They even have one that's this big, but why bother looking at it? Anyway, it'll just depress you, okay? But I felt led of the Lord to talk to you about something when I got here. It was kind of a message in a message. Some of you know what it is to really get a crush on a guy or a girl, and then before you know it, the crush gets a little bit more serious, and now it develops into the fact that you're now an item. And now you don't want that guy or girl, you know, getting too friendly with other guys or girls, and you can't wait to see him or her, and boy, when's class over? You know, I wonder if he's going to be, and you know, and you just can't wait, and you see him coming, your heart begins to bounce up and down inside your chest, and oh, man. And I know what that is. I first saw my wife when I was in Bible college, and the first thought was some guys pointed her out, and I thought, yeah, nice, you know, I never have a chance with her. Yeah. I never have a chance with her. Yeah. Well, before I know it, we had some people playing Cupid, and we were set up, and before I know it, our first dating activity was to the rescue mission. She played the piano, and I led the music. You might say, we started making beautiful music together. We were on a 66-passenger bus, and she lived off campus. We lived on campus. You know, love the dating activities on Christian college campuses, right? 66-passenger bus, how romantic. Lights are on, you know, everybody's looking at you. And then if you accidentally brush up against them, oh my goodness. Or on purpose, you know. Matter of fact, I remember our first date, my roommate was driving the bus, so when my wife, now is my wife, my girlfriend then, when we were dropping her off, you know, I was walking her to the door, and as I walked her to the door, he pulled the bus down a little bit so nobody saw us. Oh, yeah. So I walked up to the door, and I said, Barbara, I've had such a wonderful evening. And she said, I have too, Johnny. She had the most beautiful brown eyes that looked like pieces of caramel floating in saucers of milk. The golden highlights in her hair were just caught by the rays of the moon. Her lips were glistening with whatever junk she had on them. And she had the cutest little upturned nose, and I just had the strongest desire to kiss her. For the Pope and you had already surrendered to preach? Yeah, yeah. I was a preacher, but I was still human. I was a guy, and she was a girl. Man, I wanted fish to jump up out of the water singing, Kiss the Girl. Oh, yeah. Oh, yeah. I wasn't as lucky as my friend who was walking his girlfriend around the Dead Sea. That's what we call the body of water on our campus. And he's walking around the Dead Sea, not knowing that her roommate was up in the tree. He couldn't read, and the dorm was too loud. He's reading up in the tree, but he knew he couldn't get a kiss off her unless he acted spiritual. So he closed his eyes and said, Father, Father, up above, shall I kiss the girl I love? Her roommate said, Sinner, sinner, down below, pucker up and let her go. And that's the way you kiss a girl on a Christian campus. No, I'm only joking. Okay. I'm only joking. Okay. I will tell you this. I was under strong temptation. The Lord spoke to my heart, don't do anything that would arouse you or arouse the girl dating. God told me that 2 years earlier, and I was thinking about kissing her, and the Lord said to my heart, he said, Johnny, I said, sir, and, you know, this was all slowing down as I'm looking at her, you know, heaven at 3 o'clock, you know, and the Lord said, what are you doing? Well, I'm going to tell the girl goodnight. He said, well, tell her goodnight, Johnny. Well, I want to tell her goodnight the way an all-American guy, I tell a girl goodnight, want to give her a little kiss. I'm not going to do anything weird. Lord, you know me. Yes, Johnny, I know you. Whether therefore you eat or drink or whatsoever you do, do all for the glory of God. Can you kiss her for the glory of God? You know, Lord, I think for the glory of God, I could give this girl a kiss and bring honor, and I don't think I can. And so I said, Barbara, can I pray? And she closed her eyes, and I thought, oh, man, lips, her eyes are... You know, you kiss with your eyes closed. I thought, oh, man. By the way, you know, it dawned on me after we got married that I thought, you know, it's so good kissing. I think I'm going to watch it when it happens. And so I thought, you know, so the, you know, honeymoon, I had my eyes open for one of these great kisses. And she looked at me, wow! What are you doing? I said, it's so good, I thought I would watch, you know? You know, for the life of me, I don't know why I said that. I don't know if this is a good testimony or not. I don't know. Well, we were married. By the way, I didn't kiss her lips till we got married, honestly, you know, and been enjoying it ever since. It's been 43 years that we've been married. It sounds like it was all good, doesn't it? I came back, my parents were living in Louisiana at the time, and I came back home to ask my mom and dad for their blessing and permission to marry her, and they gave me their blessing and permission. And by the way, I believe that's imperative. I believe that's important. You know, when you see that God identifies himself as a God of Abraham, Isaac, right? Jacob. Matter of fact, Abraham sent Eliezer to find the bride for Isaac. I believe with all, and then when you look at Genesis 49, the blessing of the patriarchs, I never marry a couple without the blessing of every living parent. And I'm going to say something parenthetical. I include step-parents in on that. I've had some people say, well, I don't have to pay any attention to my stepfather. Really? Jesus was reared by a stepfather. You ever thought about that? Joseph wasn't his father. God was his father. But he honored him. Matter of fact, he picked up the same profession. He was a carpenter till he was 30. Think about that for a moment. So I believe you need the blessing of your parents. So I got the blessing of my parents, and I was coming back. And I was preaching a revival in North Dakota. And then I was flying back to college with the intention of asking Barbara to marry me. And she broke up with me. Yeah. Whoa. I wasn't ready for that. I mean, that was a weird sensation to be ready to get married and then she breaks up with you. I was heartbroken. I was heartbroken. The Lord taught me a lot of things in those 3 months. She dated a different guy every weekend. Yeah. I wasn't jealous or anything. I was just going to kill him and tell God it was an accident. No, it was hurtful. It was bad. I remember I was set up with one date during that time, and it was with a girl who had just broken up with her boyfriend. So the whole evening, I talked about how wonderful Barbara was, and she talked about how wonderful Mike was, and just what a great date. It just made me miss Barbara more. When I see her now, she really looked like she was having a good time, you know. Boy, the Lord taught me so much during that time. And this is what I wanted to share with you. I was able always to see a girl beyond the girl I was dating, okay? In other words, if it didn't work out here, hey. You know, if it doesn't work out here, well, okay. I never saw anybody beyond Barbara. I felt like she was my one and only love. And I'm not just trying to be overly romantic or say, you know, get you girls to say, yeah, boy, that's the kind of guy I want to marry. You know, sorry he's taking girls. But anyway, so I hope you know I ain't going somewhere. I feel like I've butchered my outline. This was really a great outline. And so I just did. You know, so how do I have a relationship with another girl? I thought, you know, hey, I want you to know that of all the other girls I've ever dated, you're number two. You are number two. I'm not marrying the girl that I really wanted, but you know, you'll do. And I think with God's help, we can be okay. Who wants to marry just for companionship? Or because every preacher's supposed to be married to a preacher's wife and we got to get this going so we can do ministry. You know, I remember when I was a kid preacher, they talk about, yeah, I'm going to marry that girl. She's a good typist. Yeah, I'm going to marry her. She's a pianist. I did marry a pianist, but I didn't marry a pianist. I married Barbara. You know what I mean? I'm in love with her. Doesn't matter if she plays piano or not. I don't hug pianos. I don't love pianos. I love my wife. So, I mean, I'm whipped over her and I said, what in the world? What in the world? I want to get back to the point that I really need to make. After 3 months, she saw the light. My friend, who was a Vietnam veteran who nearly got killed over there, a young lieutenant, crippled up, I came into the dorm one day and he said, Johnny, I'm reading about C.T. Studd. He fasted and prayed for a week for his wife and God spoke to my heart. And I went into a week of fasting and praying for Barbara and I didn't realize it, but the second day I started fasting and praying for her. She started fasting and praying for me. I felt she didn't care for me. It's interesting, but she was following the advice of other people. Indeed, she did have doubts, but let me just say this. The doubts during our breakup were really good for her to get that out of her system. You don't want to marry somebody that's not for sure, right? So, I mean, if they've got doubts, leave them alone and let them get it settled. Because all in the world being around other guys and other girls are going to do is going to confirm that you are the one. Come on, get over it. Let them have their... If you are the one that they're supposed to be married to, all in the world that the other people are going to do is simply assure them that you are the one. Can I give you a verse that'll save your sanity? Proverbs 16 and verse number 9. Though a man's heart deviseth his way, yet the Lord directeth his steps. Proverbs 16, 9. Of course, put in there Proverbs 3, 5, and 6. In all thy ways acknowledge him, he should direct thy paths. Don't lean to your own understanding. And if you're fighting like crazy to keep this relationship, quit fighting. If God wants you to have him or her, they'll give them to you. She or he is a gift. They're not kidnapped. Quit it. Remember a young lady came to me when I was teacher in college, and she said, Brother Pope, I got to talk to you. You ever notice when girls get bothered, they do this? Guys don't do that. Didn't you see me fumble the ball? Anyway. She said, Brother Pope, you know, this preacher boy, he's in one of your classes, and he, well, what's wrong? What's wrong? He told me that it's God's will for us to be married. I said, do you want to marry him? No. I said, it's not God's will. It's not. I said, no, it's going to be a two-way street. It's God's will for you to marry me. God is punishing me. I've got to marry this. No, Psalm 37, 4, right? Delight thyself also in the Lord. He shall give thee the desires of your heart. If he's not the desire of your heart, if she's not the desire of your heart, you don't have to marry them to please God. Isn't that great to know? You don't have to settle for somebody. Don't settle for somebody, please. But I'm this age and I'm not married. What am I going to do? Well, trust God then. I have to tell you something. My heart was broken. I could never see a girl beyond her. I even began to thinking, maybe God wants me to be like Brother Andrew. I'm supposed to go out there and live dangerously for Christ, go to places where people shouldn't be taking their families anyway. Man, I got to feeling sorry for myself, but then I began to get ecstatic. I actually got to the point where I got over Barbara. Until we were going on a trip and she was the pianist and I saw her eyes in the rearview mirror and I said, there it goes again, Lord, my heart is killing me. What's going on, Lord? And here's what, I've got to tell you something, God spoke to my heart. The two first commandments and the Ten Commandments have to do with idolatry. Nor the gods before him, no graven images. You're not permitted to have any gods, watch this, and you cannot make yourself gods. I did care for Barbara so much that I had made her an idol. In my Christian experience, the greatest thing that drew me to the Lord was this love that I had for Jesus. And this insatiable desire to know him, to preach him, to glorify him. And Barbara in my life had just become a little too special. When you think about following Jesus, he said, our love to him is to be so sincere and so devout that we don't have a close second. The closest that we have looks like hate compared to the love we have for him. Matter of fact, he said, don't think that I've come to send peace, but a sword. And he talks about families being divided. He said, my love must be supreme. Well, when that was readjusted in my life, and God did give me Barbara back, and we did get married, I have never forgotten the lesson that he taught me. No idols. No gods. I can't have any gods, and I can't make myself gods, even if it's someone good and wonderful and the will of God for my life, like my wife. But I just can't live without him. Be careful. I can't live without her. Be careful. You're asking God to put your Dagon on the ground. God is very jealous over his glory, and some of these things that we get innocent about, and some of these things in Americana that we get overly sentimental about, and we are so influenced by Hollywood, we're so influenced by romance novels of all kind and great love stories, that sometimes we get some things in our mind that are fun and great, and then sometimes we just step right over the line and we make gods out of the people that we are married to or that we want to marry. If you don't adjust that, the Lord can keep them out of your life. And by the way, if the Lord keeps them out of your life, remember this, Christ is your life, not that guy or that girl. Don't live lives, even Henry David Thoreau said that most people live lives of quiet desperation and die with a song in their heart. Don't live like that. People live with fear of lost relationships. People live with fear of failure. The Bible says in Romans 8:15, you have not received the spirit of bondage again, the fear. You know, speaking of people that are well known, it's interesting to hear some of the things they say. Mary Tyler Moore, who recently died, said, take chances, make mistakes, that's how you grow. Pain nourishes your courage. You have to fail in order to practice being brave. Wayne Gretzky said, the great hockey legend, you miss 100% of the shots that you don't take. Churchill said, success consists in going from failure to failure without losing enthusiasm. Many times we have this incredible fear of failure. I'm not going to make it. When I first started pastoring, I felt like the biggest failure of my life. You know, you preach meetings all over the country and you sign people's Bibles, then you go door to door trying to see their church grow and people slam doors in your face. I was signing Bibles last night. Yeah, well, they're not impressed. You ever notice in the Bible, people God used fell at not what they were bad at, but they fell at what they were good at. Peter failed at fishing before God made him a fisher of men. By the way, never forget this. Acts chapter 7 speaks of Moses being mighty in words and deeds. And that's what he was in Egypt. Matter of fact, some hieroglyphics, some archaeologists suspect, were defining this man who was he was like Demosthenes was in Greece and Cicero was in Rome. He was this to Egypt. Let's say Douglas MacArthur was, Julius Caesar was, his generalship. This man was to Egypt. He was a great leading general. He was eloquent spokesman. They believe it was Moses. The Bible says in Acts chapter 7, he was mighty in words and deeds. Yet when he left Egypt, remember, he was running because he became known as a back shooter. He was no longer known as mighty in deeds. And when God said, I want you to speak for me, he said, I can't. I can't speak. God makes a man fail at what he's best at before God uses him. Don't be afraid of failure. That's the way God uses us. He flattens us out. Jeremiah 18, he beheld the clay in the potter's hand. It was marred in the hand, not by the hand, but in the hand of the potter. There was a rock or something, and God had to pancake it and get rid of it. God pancakes us before he makes us into the vessel, meat for the master's use. Don't be afraid of failure. That's part of God's path. That's his trajectory. Many people have a fear, finally, of dying. Are you like that? Siddhartha was a young prince. He lived 500 years before Christ. Siddhartha was the son of a famous king in his part of the world. And his father wanted to protect Siddhartha from all of the unpleasantries of life. He only had young-looking attendants and servants waiting on him. He never let him be exposed to anyone that was sick or dying. He protected him. Matter of fact, when he was 16, they picked out him a beautiful young wife, and he married her, and they had children, or at least one child together that I know of. And when he was 29 years of age, he was curious as to what kind of people one day he would rule. So he sneaked out of the palace one day, and he began to observe. He saw for the first time in his life an old person, weak and debilitated, and he thought, oh, is this the fate of all men? Is this where we're going? He then saw the next day a man bent over with a cane in his hand, and he wondered, is this the direction I'm going? And then the coup de grace was when he saw a funeral for the first time in his life. And so young Siddhartha sees the casket go by and the man is about to be cremated. He says, is this the ultimate end? And his heart was gripped with fear. And so he forsook his family, left his wife and child to find relief from the fear of death. He developed an 8-pathway of what's called enlightenment. And that's what they finally called Siddhartha, the enlightened one, also known as the Buddha. But the light that he saw, 2 Peter 2:17, these are wells without water, clouds that are carried with the tempest, to whom is the mist of darkness reserved forever and ever. Forever. Hebrews 2:14, for as much even as the children are partakers of flesh and blood, he also himself likewise took part of the same. And verse 15 goes on to say that through death he might destroy him that have the power of death, that is the devil, and deliver them who through fear of death were all their lifetime subject to bondage. 1 Corinthians 15 tells us the last enemy that should destroy it is death. He hath put all things under his feet. Jesus said in John 11:26, he that liveth and believeth in me shall never die. We can say with Paul in 1 Corinthians 15:55, O death, where is thy sting? O grave, where is thy victory? We have no need to fear dying if we know Jesus as personal Savior. Even in a college like this, there may be some of you that might be like Judas Iscariot. You've been hanging with the right crowd. Judas was with the presence of Jesus himself, but my friends, he was a stranger to the grace of God, and he went out from us because he was not of us. If you're afraid to die, if you don't know for sure Christ is your Savior, then get it settled. Yeah, but my dad's a preacher, my mom's a Sunday school teacher, my dad's a deacon, or my brother, and I've made profession. What will people think? I'd rather be a little bit embarrassed on earth rather than dying and going to hell. Know Jesus as your Lord and Savior, and then what happens? You are extinguished of the fear of death. And if you have been saved and you're sitting here wondering, well, I wonder if it took, listen, God will keep his word, for whosoever shall call upon the name of the Lord shall be saved. If you meant business with God, he means business with you. He's not going to say to you when it's all over, if you say, Lord, I didn't trust myself or my good works, I trusted you. Well, surprise, no. No, there are some that have false assurance, but they were depending on themselves. And they say, Lord, Lord, didn't we do these things? Depart from me, I never knew you. Not that I knew you and I lost you. Jesus said in John 6:37, all that the Father giveth me shall come to me, and him that cometh to me, I will in no wise cast out. You know what that means in Greek? No way, Jose. You're his forever. So if you're saved, cheer up. As my dad used to tell us, cheer up, we'll soon be dead. Let's bow our heads. Heavenly Father, thank you for the word of God. Thank you that we do not have to live in fear. And if there are any young people that just don't know for sure they're saved, I pray that they'll get this settled. I pray for the young people here that maybe, Lord, have made an idol out of their relationship with someone else. I pray that today they'll understand that you demand no gods or no making of gods. Lord, help us to get that down in our heart and understand it and apply it to our own life however we need to, in Jesus' name. And the people said, may the Lord bless and keep you, make his face shine upon you, give you peace.
1: It's time for a message from the current pastor of Campus Church, Dr. Jeff Redlin.
2: Hebrews chapter 9, verse 27. You and I, all of us collectively, are unworthy to stand before God. There's nothing that the hand can touch, that our flesh can become a part of, that can have access into the presence of God. It's why God could only satisfy God. Christ had to come in human flesh, the form, the likeness of human flesh. And Christ, who came as a man, could justly pay man's penalty. And yet, Christ as God could satisfy the just demands of a holy God. In the Old Testament, throughout, there are pictures that continually point us to Jesus Christ. In fact, when God told man to construct an altar, God said, "Don't you lay a tool to it." He said, "When you go out and you're going to offer a sacrifice on an altar," this is prior to the tabernacle's construction, prior to the building of the temple, God said, "You take some stone and don't lay a tool to it. You take that which I've built, you take that which I've formed, and you build up an altar, and there you will offer a sacrifice." What God was teaching is that man can't lay a hand to that which is being offered to God. You and I are unworthy to come before Him. Now, sometimes we think that, well, you know, I know I'm unworthy, but there's got to be something that I can do. The theme of Scripture is not I, but Christ. Once you begin to say, "Lord, I know it's of you, but I better do something," that is all of man's religion. The summation of man's religion is man must do, and the summation of Christianity is Christ already done. Now, I know that for many in here, you have grown up understanding that people have to be saved. And people do have to be saved. But the reality is, you must be saved. Hebrews chapter 9 and verse 27, the Bible says this. The Bible says, "And as it is appointed unto men once to die, but after this, the judgment." It is appointed. In other words, there is a specific time that Almighty God has laid aside for you. And apart from Christ's rapturing of the church, it is appointed unto men once to die. This past Saturday evening, that would be three nights ago, I was in the home of a U.S. Marine. He's a sergeant in the Marine Corps. And as I met with this sergeant, he took me out to his garage and he said, "Hey, I want to show you something." Now, he's a new acquaintance. I didn't know him well. He's 26 years old. And he and his family showed up at our church. And so I said, "Hey, I'd love to sit down and talk with you." And so Saturday night, they invited me over and had opportunity to sit down in his home. Took me out to his garage, and we went out to his garage, and he has a table set up in the corner of his garage, and backed up against the wall next to the table, there's a board that he's got a lot of hooks in, and all kinds of gear hanging on this board and laying on this table. And he served several tours or much time in the war in Iraq. And she said, "Hey, look at this jacket." He says, "I'm keeping this one." And it was a vest that he'd wear. It had his name on it, Sergeant Adams. And he said, "Look at the vest." And so I picked it up and I'm looking at the vest. And he points to something on the vest. And he says, "Look at that." And I looked at it and my first question was, "What happened?" He said, "It's a bullet." He said, "I was shot there." He said, "When you get shot, it feels like someone takes a shovel and as hard as they can, just throws that shovel at you." And he said, "Now, fortunately, I had my armor on underneath this." He said, "It's where you slide these little pieces of iron or armor up underneath." Now, he said, "When you get shot, it shatters right there where it was shot. It diffuses the speed of the bullet." He said, "So if a soldier's shot in the same place twice," he said, "obviously the second bullet's going to do the job." He said, "I got a buddy of mine that was shot twice, but he was shot here and here, and it shattered in both places and saved his life." I thought as I'm looking at that jacket, it is appointed unto man once to die. And that was not his time. He's holding on to that vest. Not a lot of people that can say, "Hey, this is where I was shot." And he lived to tell about it. We had some great conversation that evening, and I'll tell you about the conclusion of that conversation later. There were some things that he had to know. Now, I will tell you that Sergeant Adams is the kind of person that grew up around church. In other words, he was familiar with terminology. When you'd talk to Sergeant Adams, a 26-year-old Marine sergeant, the top recruiter right now in the United States, when you talk to Sergeant Adams and say, "Tell me about you and God," he would say very quickly these words, and he said them many times. Said it to myself, to others on our staff. He said the words, oh, listen, I'm saved. Those were his words. Oh, listen, no, I'm saved. But there was something that was missing, not in his terminology, but in his life, that was of utmost importance. Well, many here tonight, in fact, I would assume the large majority in here tonight could say, "Listen, Pastor, I'm saved, and I can tell you why." Wonderful. Tonight, then, will be one of those messages that you'll sit back and you'll say, "Ah, praise the Lord, that's me." But there are some tonight who might use the words, "I'm saved," but there's some hint of lack. There's some knowledge that seems incomplete. There's something that is woefully missing, and it doesn't need to be. Years ago in my church, on a Sunday morning, before I began to preach, I said, "Could we for a moment bow our heads and close our eyes?" Now, don't do that now, but they did. And then I asked the question, how many of you have ever before wondered about your salvation? I mean, the large majority of hands in the auditorium went up. And I said, again, out of curiosity, how many of you in the last year have really struggled with the matter of, am I on my way to heaven? And still a number of hands went up. I whittled the time period down to, how about this week? How many of you this week have struggled with the matter of your eternity and where you will be? And to be quite honest with you, I was somewhat taken back at the people whose hands remained raised saying, "This week." In 1 John chapter 5, the Bible says, "These things have I written unto you that believe on the name of the Son of God, that ye may know that ye have eternal life." Don't you think that God would intend for people like you and I to know that we have eternal life? Okay, so what are some things tonight that as you leave this place, you should know? Number one tonight. What do you have to know? Number one, you must know what you owe. Number one, you must know what you owe. Now, I don't know about you, but this never happened to me in college. Now, some guy in my prayer group or something like that might share a testimony like this, but it never happened to me. Did you ever have somebody say, "You know, guys, I just want to share a testimony. You know, I didn't know how I was going to pay my school bill. I owed $57,000. I didn't know how I was going to do it. And that was including books and everything, you know, and I just didn't know how I was going to do it. And I just was, how was I going to pay?" And you know what? I went to my box, and you know what I found? A check for $57,000. How many of you ever heard a testimony like that, similar to that? How many of you went and punched the guy in the nose and said, "It never happens to me," okay? All right, now, let's just pretend for a minute that you, let's say you own a house, okay? You own a house, you're a homeowner, you've lived in the home, and every day you get the mail, and you got in the mail a letter from, let's call it Harry's Roofing and Siding. So you got a letter from Harry's Roofing and Siding, and you've never heard of Harry or his roofing and siding before. but you got a letter from Harry's Roofing and Siding. And so you almost just threw it away, but out of curiosity, you said, well, I better at least check and see what it is. So you've never heard of him before. You don't know anything about him. He's never been to your house. But you opened up the letter, and the letter said, I am pleased to inform you that you do not owe $20,000 to Harry's Roofing and Siding. Well, you'd look at that, and you'd say, of course not. And you might crumple it up and chuck it in the trash. But let's say that Harry and his roofing and siding crew had recently been to your home. Your roof was deteriorated and water was coming through. And so you called Harry and Harry said, hi, this is Harry of Harry's Roofing and Siding. And you said, Harry, can you come to my home in a hurry? And Harry said, absolutely. So Harry hustled over to your house and got a lot of H's in there. And that's not even in my notes. And so Harry came over to your house and Harry put a roof on your house. And he did some siding work, some gutters and such. And the cost was $20,000. And you got an invoice from Harry's Roofing and Siding, and you knew that Harry had just been there. And you opened the invoice, and Harry said, I am pleased to inform you that you do not owe Harry's Roofing and Siding $20,000. Now let me ask you, would that mean something to you if you knew that you owed him $20,000? I mean, good night. Can you imagine somebody tells you that your $20,000 bill had been paid? It means nothing to you if you don't owe Harry 20 grand. But if you owe him and you know you owe him, let me tell you, the whole story's different. Do you know one of the problems that we have created in trying to share the gospel with others? We share the gospel like, you know, if you come to Christ, if you'll accept his gift of salvation, life for you will be so much better. What do you do with the end of Hebrews chapter 11 when the Bible says, and others who saw their loved ones torn asunder, and others who saw their loved ones hiding in caves, being clothed in the skins of animals, and others who didn't receive all the promises that they were praying for? What do you do with those people who trusted Christ but they didn't see all the miracles that maybe some had seen? The Bible in 1 Peter chapter 5 talks about the fiery trial, which is to try you. It says, beloved, think it not strange, as though some strange thing happened unto you. He said, but rather rejoice in that you're partakers of Christ's suffering. So for every believer, do we just come to Christ because he's going to make life better? The person that I refer to as my pastor told me one time, he said, I was saved when I was 12. He said, when I got saved, I thought everything was going to be different at 12 years old. He said, I went out to play a football game and I told everybody to pass the ball to me. Nobody was guarding me. I'm 12 years old. He said, finally, I convinced them to pass me the ball. He said, they went back. I went out. I was wide open. They threw me the ball. He said, the ball came right to my arms, and I grabbed it in, and he said, I dropped the ball. And the first thing he said that I wondered is, am I really saved? Do you know what a 12-year-old was thinking? A 12-year-old is thinking that if I'm saved, everything's going to be better. Do you know the reality is, you ought be saved, but saved from what? When we use that term, saved, we're talking about the fact that there is a debt that is owed, and if you have to pay it, it'll never be completely paid. The debt that we owe is why hell is eternal. You'll never finish paying that debt. It's a debt that forever leaves us woefully and eternally separated from the holiness of God. So do I come to Christ because he's going to make my life better? I've got to know, I've got a debt that has to be paid, and I don't want to have to pay it. In Romans chapter 3, verse 20, the Bible says, "Therefore, by the deeds of the law, there shall no flesh be justified in his sight. For by the law is the knowledge of sin." How do I know that I have a debt to pay? Because by the knowledge of law, I know that I am a sinner. There's no person in here that wonders if you're a sinner. And by the way, there should be no person in here that wonders if you were even born a sinner. Do you know what I saw yesterday in the airport? Yesterday in the Atlanta airport. Do you watch people in the airport? Okay, just watch people, but don't look them in the eye, okay? Because you never know what might happen, okay? I'm sitting in the airport. In fact, you know, when you're just sitting there looking at people, you're just looking at them, and if they look at you, you kind of look away, you know? And so I'm looking at people, and I see a mother who has got all kinds of stuff in her arms, and her little 18-month-old is trailing behind her. Little 18-month-old, little cute little child. And he's just walking along. He's got his bottle in his hand, and he's walking. And he gets a little tired of walking. So he doesn't want to walk anymore. So the little 18-month-old, he just kind of stands there. And his mother, you know, turns around and looks at him. She says, "Come on." Now she gives the mother look. "Come on." This is what he did. He looked at his mom. This is an 18-month-old. He looks at his mom. He takes his bottle and he goes, wham! And he throws the bottle. Now I'm sitting here and I'm kind of looking. Do you know what he did next? You tell me an 18-month-old's not a sinner. This is what he did. He throws the bottle and his mother's looking at him. And then he marched over and he kicked it. Throws the bottle and then he kicks it. And then mom starts coming, and you know what he did then? Ran, man. Just took off. What do we know about our nature? We know that every time given the opportunity, our nature pleases itself. There's nothing strange about this. If I let go of the pen in this angle, every time it's going to fall in one direction. There's never a time when it's going to go the other unless there's a force greater than its own that moves it in that direction. Did you know that by the deeds of the law, there is no flesh justified? Our flesh every time fails. And do you know what it does to me? It has put me in debt to one that I owe. You say, well, you know, I mean, that's your standard. In Romans chapter 2, verse 15, the Bible says this, which show the work of the law written in their hearts, their conscience also bearing witness, and their thoughts, the meanwhile, accusing or excusing one another. Did you hear that? The law written in their hearts, their conscience also bearing witness. Do you know what God did for you? God gave you a book that goes with you wherever you go. It's your conscience. And the word conscience, it means with science. With science. God has even given you in your own heart a scientific knowledge. I am guilty before God. There's no wondering about it. You can argue with him till you're blue in the face, but the facts remain, I am in debt before God. Then beyond our conscience, God formalized his law in what we refer to as the Ten Commandments. Now, please understand, the Ten Commandments were never intended to bring new life. The commandments were given for two reasons. Number one, they were given as a mirror. As I look into the law becomes my schoolmaster. The law becomes this element that shows me, I don't measure up. The law becomes then this mirror. Number two, the law becomes a monitor. The law becomes this aspect of my life that says, don't, stop, no further. You've gone beyond. But the law was never intended to be a mother, to birth life. You can't get it by keeping the law. And by the way, if we could, if we said, oh, well, I can get life by keeping the law, we'd soon or very quickly, rapidly realize I've failed there as well. You know, we ask these questions, but I suppose they're healthy for us to ask. If the Bible says thou shalt not bear false witness, it means don't tell a lie. You might say, well, I don't ever tell lies. Really? Have you ever told one just by even looking in a manner that you shouldn't? It doesn't say don't lie, it says don't bear false witness. Do you ever have someone come in and say, hey, did your mom ever say? You know, she comes in, there's cookie crumbs all over everything, and you know, you got a brother or a sister, which is always handy, you know. So she says, who made this mess? And you don't say a word, because you say, I'm not lying about this one. So you don't say anything. Who made this mess? And you go, Yeah, but it was you. Tell a lie? I mean, a little lie. You mark something on a form? Oh, yeah, I did. Yes, I read the entire amount. Yes, check. I read what I was supposed to read. Yes, I did that for phys ed. Yes, I did. Yes, on this enrollment thing. Yes, I did. Mostly, yes. Okay, so what is it? Bearing false witness. You know, if you lie, what are you? Well, you know the answer. You're a liar. You ever taken something that didn't belong to you? Well, it wasn't much. You ever taken something that didn't belong to you? You have a Coke machine at your church, and you put money in, and your money came out, and your Coke did too. You said, thank you, Lord, thank you for the blessing. You took something that didn't belong to you. They gave you something at a store you purchased, and what's your conscience do? You try to reason with your conscience. Here in Pensacola, my wife called me one time. She said, could you stop and pick up a couple things? And I stopped at the store. I went to the egg. She wanted me to get some eggs. I went to the egg section, you know. Now, you know, my wife does this. My mom did this. And I don't know why you do it, but you always open them up, you know. I guess count 12. 1, 2, 3, 4, 5, 6, 12. Yep, they're there. So I opened the egg thing. And while I did, I was trying to close it. I dropped the eggs. So I picked them up. I said, she didn't ask for scrambled. And so I put them back. Got another one. Those look good. Pushed my cart out and went home. And you know, I'm going home. I'm thinking, you broke those eggs. You took something. Now, you stole. You cost the store something. You should have paid for the dollar for the eggs. So do you win those arguments with the Holy Spirit? I have a conscience with scientific knowledge. And then I have a law. Thou shalt not steal. So the next day I go back to the store and I'm standing in the service area and I'm waiting for there to be no one there so I don't have this line of people behind me. And so finally, you know, I go up and I talk to the girl there and she's, I know, yeah. Can I help you? Yeah, yesterday, and it's like as soon as I start talking, a whole group of people, you know. I got stuff to do here. Could you say sale on aisle 9 or something like that? So I tell her, I said, yeah, I broke some eggs. And yesterday I was here, I broke some eggs. And she's looking at me like, what did you? No, I wasn't throwing them around the store. I mean, I just... I dropped the eggs, and she's like, okay, yeah. I want to pay for the eggs, okay, people? I said, sir, you know, that stuff happens all the time. I know, but it happened to me. I'd like to pay for the eggs. Sir, have a nice day. So I went and broke some more eggs. You know, it's interesting that we can be silly about breaking some eggs, but the reality is that I knew immediately sin.

would be lying, thieving, adultering sinners before a holy God. College student, do you know what you owe? You cannot stand before God with any shred of self. There can no unclean thing come into the presence of the one who is holy. Job, who is proud of his righteousness, said, I have heard of thee with mine ear, but now I see thee with mine eyes, and I abhor myself in dust and ashes. Isaiah, when he saw the high and holy God, said, woe is me. I am undone. I'm a man of unclean lips, and I dwell in the midst of an unclean people. Why? Because he found himself in the presence of God's holiness. How can you stand before God when that is your debt? Romans 2:2 says, but we are sure that the judgment of God, according to truth against them which commit such things. There is judgment of God, and it is according to truth. So what do I need? I know what I owe, and I know what I need. I need to be spared from the judgment to come. The Bible says that the Holy Spirit's purpose, in part, is to come and reprove the world of sin, that being their own, of righteousness, that being Christ's, and of judgment to come. He'll reprove the world of sin and of righteousness and of judgment. We don't talk a lot about judgment today. We talk about, you know, Christ will make your life better. I believe he does because he came to bring life and life more abundant. But let me tell you, the reason a person needs to be saved is not because Christ will make your life better. It's because he will spare your life from judgment to come. You know, the reality of hell is that which is being tossed around today by those who refer to themselves as theologians. And they're trying to debate the reality of hell. Can I tell you that Jesus very plainly and more often than he spoke of heaven, spoke of the reality of hell? It wasn't in a parable. He said, in hell, the rich man lift up his eyes, being in torment. In torment so severe that to take your finger and to dip your finger in water and that drop would provide such satisfaction that I would be somewhat relieved from the anguish and the torment, the intensity, the unceasing judgment of hell, that would provide some respite from the judgment of God. Why do I need to be saved? Because there is a place that is a place of torment. And apart from Christ doing for you what you cannot do for yourself, then hell is man's certainty. God has called men everywhere to repent because there is a day coming when he will judge the world in righteousness. Some say, well, I'll just count on the fact that God's going to be good. Listen, if God doesn't judge sin, he is no longer good. The fact that he is a good God means that he must judge sin. A judge here on this earth knows the reality that his job is not to be one who distributes blanket mercy. The judge's job is to be just and to distribute justice. The Lord is merciful, but there is a day when he will be the just judge. Again, I ask the question, what do I need? I need to be spared from judgment from a good judge. As we close tonight, we will close with, I must know what he did. I must know. What did he do?

0: I remember I can't be justified by keeping the law. Therefore, by the deeds of the law, there shall no flesh be justified in his sight. For by the law is the knowledge of sin. I must know that God loves me. In 1 John chapter 4, verse 9, the Bible says this. The Bible says, in this was manifested the love of God toward us, because that God sent his only begotten Son into the world that we might live through him. Herein is love, not that we loved God, but that he loved us and sent his Son to be the propitiation for our sins. The word propitiation is a great word. We won't take time to speak of it at length, but it simply means Jesus Christ was the satisfaction. He satisfied God. The justice of God, the holiness of God, the fact that God is a righteous judge was all satisfied in one person, Jesus Christ. He did everything that was necessary to be done. Christ said, "It is finished." Some say, "Well, did Jesus go to hell and further pay?" And the answer is no. He preached righteousness. Jesus died on the cross and finished all that was required. It's why you don't have to add anything to it. It's why you don't have to come and say, "Okay, if I keep all of these rules now that I'm a Christian, can I keep my Christianity?" Listen, if you have to keep your Christianity by a means different than you got it, then it is inconsistent in every place. How do you keep it? Same way you got it? Just accept it. I accepted, and now I am eternally secure in him. What did he do? He loved me. Romans 5:20, "Moreover, the law entered that the offense might abound. But where sin abounded, grace did much more abound." Grace, what is it? Simply put, God giving me what I don't deserve. I am not righteous, but it is what God provided. How? Well, you know the answer, don't you? Jesus died in my place. But God commendeth his love toward us in that, or here's how, while we were yet sinners, that phrase gives the idea, it paints the picture, while we were yet sinners, while we were yet warring against God, while there was nothing lovely about us, while we were yet sinners, Christ died, and then the most important word in the passage, for us. For us. He died now. I don't have to. He swapped places with me. The just for the unjust. The perfect for the sinner. The holy for the unholy. He died for me. Today, God, through Jesus Christ, offers you the gift of eternal life. The wage of sin is death. Separation, but the gift of God. It is eternal life through Jesus Christ, our Lord. For whosoever shall call upon the name of the Lord shall be saved. Saved from the reality of your judgment to come. Saved from the eternal, unending constancy of a place called hell. Saved. By his power divine, saved through new life sublime. Life now is sweet. My joy complete, for I'm saved. Saved. Saved. Sergeant Adams. Yeah, I did what the guy told me to do. I said whatever he told me to say, I said it. I did all of those things. Hey, Sergeant Adams. Do you know what it means that Christ died in your place? Do you know that heaven is your home? Are you concerned about the reality of eternity? And he hung his head and he said, "I don't know I'm going to heaven. I do not know. What's my eternity? I don't know. And for the next hour and a half, we talked about the truths of Scripture. And he stopped me and he said, "That's what I want." Then tell the Lord. And he did. Beautifully. Sweetly. He ended his prayer and he went over to his wife who knows Christ. And he hugged her and kissed her. And he came over and I had a big Marine sergeant give me the biggest Marine hug I've ever had. Do you know why? Because he's saved. Saved. Saved. I did grow up in church, for which I'm grateful. When I was a kid, I was sitting in a service and the communion elements were being passed by for the Lord's Supper. And I said to my mom, "Mom, can I have some grape juice? Because I like grape juice." And Mom said, "No, you can have some when you get saved." Bing! So I'm telling you, I told my mom very shortly thereafter, "Mom, I want to get saved. I'm going to get grape juice." And so what did I do? Man, I did whatever I was supposed to do. And you know, for some time, when I did pillow my head, I thought if Christ comes, because I knew he was, my family's going to be gone and I will be here. And I was too proud to do anything about it. And that's the truth. I was too proud. And finally, one night, I was in a service much like this. And I said, "My pride is not going to keep me out of heaven." And on March 20th, 1982, I trusted Christ, and I'm saved. Is my life better? Listen, I'm trying to live it like the designer intended it to be lived. Does that mean life is always easy? No. But it does mean that I accepted an invitation to come unto me. "All ye that labor and are heavy laden, I will give you rest. Take my yoke upon you. Learn of me. I'm meek and lowly in heart. Ye shall find rest unto your souls." And I'm offering tonight nothing more than what was offered to me. I'm saved. Are you? Don't let pride keep you from heaven. Don't let your own self, my own works, my own way, keep you from heaven. Tonight, you can be saved.
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2: Well, our hearts have been well prepared this evening, so together let's find Colossians chapter number 3. Colossians chapter number 3. And in just a moment, we'll start with verse number 17, Colossians and the third chapter. And we'll look together in just a moment at verse number 17. I have preached here from this passage before, and we've not touched completely on everything from it, and that's what we'll do tonight. We'll highlight specifically, there's more to it than what we'll look at, but we're going to highlight two things that we find in Colossians chapter 3, beginning in verse number 17. In this portion of Scripture, you have laid out for us principles for the home or principles for the family. And you'll know this, but there was not a day when a bunch of independent, fundamental Bible preachers got together and decided, "Hey, let's introduce this thing called the home onto the scene of Christianity and let's draft some resolutions so we can determine what the guidelines and the principles for the home will be." That's not how it happened. This was an institution that God Himself ordained, that God put into order. It began, in my opinion, back in Genesis in the Garden of Eden. And God said to Adam and Eve, paraphrasing, "A man would leave his father and his mother and would join unto his wife, and they two would be one flesh. Well, neither Adam or Eve had a father or a mother in the sense that you and I would think of it. What was happening, I believe, is God was beginning the institution of the home. And there are many portions throughout the scripture. The sister passage to Colossians is in Ephesians, and numerous passages we could look at, but tonight we will find direction from Colossians 3, beginning in verse number 17. And the word that is interesting to me is the word whatsoever. You find it twice in the passage that we'll look at. You'll find it beginning also in verse 17. And whatsoever ye do in word or deed, do all in the name of the Lord Jesus, giving thanks to God and the Father by him. Wives, submit yourselves unto your own husbands as it is fit in the Lord. Husbands, love your wives and be not bitter against them. Children, obey your parents in all things, for this is well-pleasing unto the Lord. Fathers, provoke not your children to anger, lest they be discouraged. Servants, obey in all things your masters according to the flesh, not with eye service as men-pleasers, but in singleness of heart, fearing God. Verse 23, you'll find the word whatsoever again. And whatsoever ye do, do it heartily as to the Lord, and not unto men, knowing that of the Lord ye shall receive the reward of the inheritance, for ye serve the Lord Christ. Let's pray, and we'll ask the Lord to help us now specifically as together we look at this portion of Scripture in Colossians. Father, we know and we believe and we acknowledge that the Bible is a lamp unto our feet and a light unto our path. And I would pray, Lord, tonight we would, for some, be reminded, for others, perhaps for the first time, receive good Bible direction about the home. All of us are involved in different ways in the family, and all of us have different responsibilities within this institution of the family. And I pray tonight, Lord, you would challenge all of us, help us to clearly see what the Bible teaches, and may we live it, and may we shore up in our lives where we have become lax in our responsibilities. And we pray this in Jesus' name and for his sake, amen. You find the word whatsoever twice here in Colossians, and in context, the home is the subject that is being dealt with. And I think the thinking behind the word is that all of us operate differently within the home. In verse 17, it says, and whatsoever ye do, also in verse 23, that's repeated, and whatsoever ye do, and that kind of bookmarks this passage of Scripture about the home. So all of us have different responsibilities in the home. For example, in the home, a wife should not act like a husband. That's not their given responsibility. In the home, a husband should not act like a wife. That's not what a husband's supposed to do. In the home, children should not act like parents. That's not the responsibility of children. Also in the home, parents should not act like children. We all have a different responsibility, and it's rather simple, at least how it's laid out for us. Now, I'll grant you that problems in homes can be very, very complex. What I call sometimes jaw-dropping. You're just, wow. But these commands are very elementary, very simple, very fundamental and basic, easy to understand. Notice them, and we're going to just highlight two of them tonight. What is the primary responsibility of the wife in the home? Look at verse number 18. Wives, and will you help me with the word? It might be hard to spit out, ladies, but let's try it. Wives, submit. So that really is the fundamental responsibility of a wife in the home. A wife is to submit. Now, I know we've all heard about this dear lady who lives in this terrible situation, and bad things always happen. Nobody's ever met her, but everybody's always heard about her. And we try to, you know, determine how bad it can be and so forth and so on. And that might be the case, but you cannot deny what the Bible says here when it says, wives, submit. I'm not a wife, so I'm not going to say I understand what it's like, ladies, but it is what the Bible teaches. Okay, what is the responsibility of the husband? Look at verse number 19. Husbands, help me out, gentlemen. Love. The primary responsibility of the husband in the home is to love his wife. And that can be difficult sometimes for a husband. He may be given to selfishness. He may be far from the Lord in his spiritual walk, but love, you know, loving a wife goes a long way to help a marriage function the way God intended it to. So, husband, you should love your wife. And I'll try not to stay here too terribly long, but not only should you love your wife, but I think you should tell her that. That's important. A wife likes to hear from her husband that he loves her. A little humorous story. My wife said to my son today, "Do you love me?" And he said, "Oh, Mom, I love you. You know that." It's just something about a guy where he might take for granted that, you know, he does love somebody. And here's my son at 4 years old already getting in a bad habit of not saying, "I love you." So, men, it's important to tell your wife that you love her. That's an important thing. You say, "I don't understand that." Well, take a number and get in line. You don't need to understand it. It is just the way God has created your wife. That's important for her. So, husbands, love your wives and be not bitter against them. Verse 20, what is the primary responsibility of children? Children, obey. The greatest stumbling block, the greatest hurdle for any young person is obedience. And that's the responsibility. We'll come back to that in just a moment. Verse 21, fathers, provoke not your children to anger, lest they be discouraged. This has to deal with parents, and it has to deal with the fundamental responsibility of a parent to discipline or to train the children that God has entrusted to you. And those are the two that we'd like to look at, especially tonight, children and parents. So let's begin at verse number 20. Children, obey your parents in all things, for this is well-pleasing unto the Lord. In the Ephesians passage, children, obey your parents in the Lord, for this is right. Honor thy father and mother, which is the first commandment with promise, that it may be well with thee, and thou mayest live long on the earth. The primary responsibility of a child is to obey their parents. Now, if you're a young person tonight, I'm thinking of a teenager, a junior age boy and girl, certainly college students as well. Let me just ask you point blank. Are you living in obedience to your parents? You know, a lot of kids say, "Do you know my parents?" You know, they grew up in the 60s, man. They like don't have a clue about what's going on today. Well, there's a good answer for that, and it's this. So, it doesn't matter. Children are still to obey their parents. Really, this is, when you stop and think about it, now as an adult, you probably have this in perspective a little bit better. Life as a young person is relatively simple. These are the good days. You don't have to hold down a job. You're not responsible for paying rent. Keeping food on the table is not something that has been allotted to you at this point in your life. Really, all you have to do is obey. Obey your parents. And yet, for many young people, that is the great dilemma. We are raising a generation of rebels. And I don't know why it's gone that direction, but you know, sometimes it's because we fall prey to this false premise which says, you know, I just want my kids to understand first. Because I think if my kids understood, then certainly they would obey. Do you know that's incorrect thinking? That's not biblical. It is not understand, then obey. It is obey, and eventually you will understand. Commit thy works unto the Lord, obedience, and then thy thoughts, understanding, will be established. So that obedience is always first. Here's a teenage young man, and he comes to dad, and he says, "Dad, can I borrow the car tonight?" And dad says, "No," which is probably healthy sometimes for dad just to say no. And so the teenage young man has this brilliant question for dad. Do you know what it is? Why? Now, dad, you could try to explain to him why. Gas, son, is outrageous. Your allowance will get you to the end of the block and back. That's it. You could go into all the reasons. You know, the car is not running properly. You could unfold brilliant reasons why he should not be able to use the automobile. But let me tell you what, he doesn't care. To prove my point, here's a young man comes to dad and says, "Dad, can I borrow the car?" Dad says, "Sure." He doesn't say why, does he? "Dad, why now? Why is it, Dad, that you are bestowing me with this great privilege of being able to borrow, you know, the Ford Escort or whatever, if you're a Ford Escort owner, I'm sorry, but, why, Dad, can I use the Ford?" He doesn't care why. Give him the keys. He's gone. Maybe he'll even call somewhere along the way. So that it's not a matter of understanding that he's interested in. And for you as a parent, I would say, don't fall into that trap of making sure that your kids understand. Look, simply demand obedience from your children. So children, your responsibility is to obey your parents. You know, the Bible promises that there's difficulty, there is trouble, there are hard times for a young person who does not obey their parents. Back in Ephesians chapter 6, we read it briefly. Turn there again, if you will. Ephesians 6, verse 1, "Children, obey your parents in the Lord, for this is right." So we're talking about doing what's right. Now the world may say, "No, it's not right. Do your own thing. Live like a rebel. Don't let anybody tell you what to do." That's wrong. The Bible is right. Verse 2, "Honor thy father and mother, which is the first commandment with promise, that it may be well with thee, and thou mayest live long on the earth." You know, sometimes we think, boy, if kids would obey, it would make life so much easier for the parents. Well, maybe it would, but that's not what the Bible says. Notice what it says, verse 3, "that it may be well with thee." Obedience as a child, as a young person, benefits you. And the verse goes on to say, "and thou mayest live long on the earth." Well, what does that mean? Could we twist it to make it mean something that it doesn't, or does it just mean exactly what it says? I think it means exactly what it says. Look, life will be cut short for the young person who's a rebel. For the young person who says, "Look, mom and dad, don't tell me how to live my life." You're in trouble with God when it comes to that. It will not be well with you, and the Bible says you will not live long upon the earth, when that is the consistent way that you are living your life. So that kids must obey. A couple things about it. I think kids should obey with the right attitude. I believe that bad attitude is disobedience. We all use this illustration, so let's just use it. Johnny, take out the trash. So he kicks and spits and mumbles and does everything along the way, and he slams the door and, you know, he yanks it out of the trash can and, you know, he whirls it over towards the garbage dumpster, whatever it is. That is rebellion from a child. Rebellion demands the right kind of attitude, so that we try to teach the importance of obeying with a happy face. You say, well, on the inside, they're not happy. Well, we'll work on that, but let's start on the outside. So that kids need to obey with the right kind of attitude. So if you're a young person and you're told to do something, you may not agree with it. Welcome to life. But you need to obey with the right kind of attitude. Obedience should also be immediate. So that it's not, well, you know, mom and dad, when I get around to it, you know, I'll do what you've told me to do. That is rebellion. Obedience should be immediate. It should be with the right attitude. It should be immediate, and it should be complete obedience. So that when you're told to do something as a young person, it should be done properly. So let me just ask you, and we're going to move on. As a young person, as a child, children is the word the Bible uses here, are you obeying your parents? Are you honoring, the idea is treating as valuable your mom and dad, the parents that God has given to you? There is nothing beneficial. There is nothing glamorous. There should be nothing desirable about being a rebel. It's heartache. It's trouble. And by the way, you do reap what you sow. There'll come a day when you will be a parent. And it is a scary day when you see yourself in your children. And you reminisce back to, oh. But you have opportunity now as a child to live in a way that is lining up with God's word. Children, obey. Now let's look at verse number 21. Fathers, provoke not your children to anger, lest they be discouraged. What do you do, verse 21 of Colossians 3, what do you do when kids don't obey? Well, this becomes the great responsibility of a parent. I have often said, having kids will change your life. It's not a bad change, but trust me, it is a change. And children need, and that really is the key word, children need parents that will let the Bible be their guide in raising their children. It's important. I've been tempted to put the word relentless above the door of my children. Not because they're relentless, but because that's what parents need to be. I mean, you just got to every day be at it, work at it. And here's a good verse I think that can help us. The idea of verse 21 is dealing with this matter of discipline. Now, I fear that when we talk about discipline, we always think of, you know, spanking. Now, that is involved. But do you know the purpose of discipline is not to punish your children? Listen carefully as a parent. The purpose of discipline is not to punish your children, but rather the purpose of discipline is to instruct, teach, and correct your children. You know, sometimes I've seen parents, and maybe you have as well. You know, it is just pure all-out whooping or whatever, whipping, however you call it. And, you know, there's no teaching. There's no saying, look, this was wrong. You're not supposed to do this. You knew you weren't supposed to do this. And we're so quick, and we don't want to take the time that's necessary, that is essential, that is imperative to discipline. That is Bible discipline, training our children. So the purpose of discipline is not necessarily to punish our children, but the purpose rather is to instruct them and to teach them and to correct them. Now, discipline may involve punishment. And it does many times. Discipline may involve warnings. A Bible word is chastisement. Discipline may involve rebuking your children. But that's not the sole purpose of discipline as a parent. The purpose is to train, instruct, and teach your children. Kids by nature are going to rebel. That's just how they make them. Okay? Kids by nature are going to rebel. Parents by responsibility must discipline. Have you ever seen the infamous 5-year-old in Walmart? No, mom's wheeling him down the cereal aisle, and little whoever, devil in disguise, wants, you know, Fruit Loops. You've seen this, haven't you? Or Pop-Tarts or something that's bad for you. And so, you know, he proceeds to let everybody in Walmart know that he wants Fruit Loops. And mom is saying, no, we're going to have puffed rice or something like that, you know. Something healthy and terrible tasting. And so, so there's this great debate that's going on. And this kid just lets everybody hear what's taking place. And you're over in automotive. And you hear what's going on in the cereal aisle. You know, it's just a terrible thing. And sometimes we see a scenario like that and we say to ourselves, if I could have 5 minutes with that little kid, I'm telling you what, I'd shove puffed rice down his throat or whatever, you know. He wouldn't ever want to look at Fruit Loops. Now, all joking aside, you'd have 5 minutes with the wrong person. Nothing in the world wrong with that kid. That's what kids do. Kids, by nature, rebel. The problem is with the parents. It is the responsibility of parents to discipline their children. Can I tell you this as a parent? And I'm going to tell myself this as well. Your kids are going to embarrass you. They're going to. You're going to go, ah, you know, well, just like their mother or whatever. You know, they're going to do something that will just embarrass you. And it might be in Walmart. It might be in front of everybody. But friend, don't forget your responsibility as a parent is to discipline. That is to train, to instruct that child in what they're supposed to do. And so when it comes to discipline, we should not provoke our children to anger. That's what verse 21 is talking about. Fathers, provoke not your children to anger, lest they be discouraged. The word provoke means to stimulate. It means to wrangle. You know, like the scenario at Walmart. There doesn't need to be any stimulate. There doesn't need to be any debate. It means to nag your kids. Here's a little boy in church, and he goes over and he plays the piano, which he's not supposed to do. And so, you know, he bangs on a couple keys and he starts playing the piano. And so mom, fearful that, you know, every mom usually looks over when the piano's not supposed to be playing. And so petrified, this mother realizes it's their child. And so she says, hey, don't play the piano. No. Mothers learn to do this, almost just like that. And so everybody in church notices this. And mom says, if you play the piano, you will be in trouble. You know, kids are not dumb. And so I envision this little kid saying, trouble? In front of everybody. Really? So, you know, he reaches over and he bangs on a couple more keys and something like this comes out of the parent's mouth. Did you hear me? The facetious side of me wants to say, no, he's deaf. He didn't hear anything you said. And so mom again says, now, you heard, don't you do that. No. Well, this goes on a couple rounds. It's called wrangling. It's called provoking. And so finally, the parent has lost it. You've seen this, haven't you? And mom or dad, whoever it is, marches right over there and grabs that thing by the ear and takes them out to wherever and just, you know, does stuff to the kid. Now, granted, that's what the kid needed. The problem is the parent is angry at this point. And that's not when you discipline your children. Look, we should make discipline very matter of fact. It's as simple as this. Son, don't play the piano, you understand? And if he does, then the sky needs to fall. Then nobody wonders at that point. No, nobody's wondering, well, am I going to get... No, if you say don't, and if they do, you need to nail them. That helps everybody, it really does. I mean, he understands, he knows where the boundaries are. You as a parent know. And to do something different than that is to provoke your children to anger. Because what happens is maybe the scene shifts somewhat and mom can't get over. And so mom says, oh, or dad, I'm not picking on moms, you're going to be in trouble. And so it never happens. And he doesn't get in trouble. And he goes home and eats, sleeps, and lives, and grows. And it happens again, and he does it. And mom has the time now to discipline him, so she does. And that kid in their mind is going, sometimes I get it, sometimes I don't. You are provoking your children to anger. That is frustrating to a child. Did I tell you parenting is hard work? It is. But the responsibility of parents is to discipline. Make discipline very matter of fact. I think discipline's important. I think every parent should want to be involved in discipline because of the Bible promise in Proverbs 22 and verse number 6. Would you turn there tonight? Look at Proverbs 22 and verse 6. Proverbs in verse number 6. Proverbs 22:6 teaches us a wonderful Bible principle, and I think every parent should frequently quote to themselves Proverbs 22 and verse 6. Train up a child in the way he should go, and when he's old, he will not depart from it. Now, the verse doesn't say train up a child the way that he should go, keep your fingers crossed, and more than likely he'll not depart from it. Now, there's a great danger to doing injustice to the clarity of what the Word of God says. Now, we're not going to twist it. We're not going to make it say anything other than what it says. Look at the verse. Train up a child in the way he should go, and when he is old, he will not depart from it. Now, look. If Proverbs 22 and verse 6, I hope you can think through this, doesn't say what it says, then it doesn't say anything. Do you understand my point? In other words, there is a great battle that says, well, you know, Proverbs 22:6 doesn't really mean that. It doesn't mean that if you train your children right, that your kids are going to do right. Okay, then what in the world does it mean? What does the verse mean? It says, train up a child in the way he should go, and when he is old, he will not depart from it. Friend, it says exactly what it says. You know, this is one of my least favorite things to hear. Oh, just wait till your kids become teenagers. I'll try to be kind about this. What guides a parent of teenagers? Is it not the Bible? Is the Word of God not applicable for training teenagers? Someone says, well, you need experience. That is false. Experience is not our guide for training children. If that were the case, what do you do when you start with the first one? The guide for training children is the Word of God. And train up a child in the way he should go, and when he's old, he will not depart from it. Oftentimes, I remind the Lord of that verse. Now, I'm not talking to you as an individual that has perfect kids. Trust me, they're far from it. But friend, I just believe, and if I'm wrong, then the Bible's wrong. I just believe if you train your children right when they're old, they'll not depart from it. That's what the verse says. Okay, somebody says, well, don't your children have a free will? Yes. They do. But you do reap what you sow, and God will not be, do you know the word? Mocked. And that's what this verse is teaching. If you train your children right when they're old, they'll not depart from it. Now look, that should be comforting to you as a parent. In other words, God has not thrown us into this institution called parenthood and said, hey, I'm all for you. I'm not sure how you're going to do it, but give it your best. No, God has given us direction from the Word of God. The word train means to dedicate. Parents, you need God. You do. You need God. You need to dedicate yourself, your children, to God Almighty and say, dear Lord, these are not our children. Lord, these are the children that you have given to us. And dear God, we need your help in training these children. This is serious business, training kids. You want to know why? Because there's no do-overs, no mulligans. You can't go back and undo what's... To me, I picture training children almost like having clay in your hands, and you're squeezing. And you're molding. Well, you need to dedicate that process to God and ask God for His help. So train means to dedicate. Train up a child in the way. The word way means the course of life, the road. It means the conversation or the lifestyle. Now let's think through this because we're going to get practical in just a moment. So train up a child in the way that he should go, and when he is old, he will not depart. The word depart literally means to rebel or to revolt against. And so this is a wonderful promise that we as parents should claim. So let me ask you, parents, are you training your children in the direction that is consistent with God's word? A couple of practical things. I think parents should take their children on soul-winning endeavors. Look, do you know, because you take your kids to church all the time and your kids go to whatever kids club it is and they may go off to Christian college, go through Christian high school and so forth. Do you know that doesn't mean your children are going to be interested in sharing the gospel with other people? You want to know why? Because many times there weren't parents who trained them that way. I won't ask you to raise your hand about this, but if I had to guess, I would say there are some parents who themselves struggle with that. Well, if you struggle with it and you're not teaching it to your children, they're going to be a chip off the old block. You say, I think every parent would be honest and say, I want my children, wherever they are, whatever they're doing, I want my children to have a desire to share the gospel with other people. Well, train them that way. Start right now. Get your children involved in soul-winning endeavors, whether it's a church visitation, whether it's a canvassing of an area, whether it's going to a nursing home, whether it's just speaking with a neighbor, whether it's just giving them a tract to give to somebody. That won't just happen like Shazam. All of a sudden, they're going to have this desire. They need parents who will train them. It's the way it works. I think parents should tell their kids where they're going to college. I have seen this numerous times. Well, they're 18. You know, great things happen when you become 18, right? You just get this funny feeling. I'm 18 now. All of a sudden, I am more brilliant than the day before. No, parents, look. I won't get into all of this tonight, but I believe passionately in Christian education. I really, really do. And I think there's good, solid Bible reason for it. And I think it's unwise for a parent to say, well, if they want to go to secular school, you know, that's the, you know, they've got to make their own choices. That's foolish. Parents, if that's what you want, then train them that way. Do you know that God works for children through parents? You knew that, didn't you? It's called the authority structure that God has set up. If you want your children to dress properly, start right now. If you want your children to Listen to good quality Christ-honoring music. Start right now. Don't say to your kids, well, if you want to go to church, we're leaving in 5 minutes. Now look, nobody has to go to church. You get to. That's worded on purpose that way. In our home, nobody has to go to church. You get to go to church. It's what we do. It's called training your children. So that is the responsibility of parents. If you're honest with the Bible, do you realize there are going to be times when you have to spank your children? Now, hear me carefully, and do not misunderstand me whatsoever. I'm all for hanging the guy who abuses children. That is wrong. That is incorrect. It is absolutely wicked. And I'm for throwing the book at him. That's not what the Word of God teaches anywhere. But if you're honest with the book of Proverbs, I don't know how you'll get around the fact that many times in this process of discipline, you will have to spank your children. Now, we don't have time, but let me give you verses. Proverbs 3, verse 12. Proverbs 13, verse 24. Proverbs 19, verse 18. Proverbs 22, verse 15. Proverbs 23, verses 13 and 14. Proverbs 29, verses 15 and 17. All lay out for us the necessity at times in spanking your children. It's what the Bible teaches. Raising kids will wear you out. It really will. You know, sometimes for Lori and I, one of the greatest things is to get around other parents. I don't know if misery loves company or whatever it is, but you just, I'm joking. You get around other people who, you know, they're fighting the same battles. You know, they're in the same scenario many times that you are, and it's just encouraging to know, look, there are other people trying with God's help to follow Bible principles when it comes to training their children. But I want you to know, as a parent, you can have godly children if you'll follow the Word of God. You can. And involved in that is going to be at times when you will have to spank your children. Somebody says, well, I don't think my child understands when I spank them. I think it was John Rice that said this. I might be incorrect. Someone asked him, how soon should it be before you spank your children? I think he said boys right after they're born, and girls like 2 hours. So there's just going to have to be times when you will spank your children, and they may not understand, but understanding is not initially what training is about. It's about obedience. A mother once said that to us. She had a little child, just a baby, probably 11, 12 months. I think that still falls in the baby category. It wasn't a toddler. And she was asking us, and we said, well, you know, you may have to spank sometimes. She said, oh, but I just don't think my little precious angel understands. So I said, well, do you ever love on him? Oh, yes. So what if he doesn't understand? I mean, what if you know, it's amazing how parents act, adults around kids. Oh, go, you do all these funny, silly things, and you try to show this little thing that you love it and you're affectionate towards. What if he doesn't understand? Am I going to stand up here and say, well, don't do that then. Don't you dare tell that child you love it if he doesn't understand. Don't show affection. Don't show emotion toward that child because they may not understand. Well, here's the point. If you keep showing them, they're going to understand. And if you keep disciplining biblically at an early age, they will understand. Kids are going to be hard work no matter how you cut the pie. It can be early on, you know, in the first several years of their life, where you are bigger and stronger and more resilient, or it can be when they're 16, 17, and 18. Good luck. There's no way around it. If you're a parent, you've got work ahead of you. Okay? And the Bible method always works. Train up a child in the way that he should go, and when he's old, he will not depart from it. So fathers, provoke not your children to anger, lest they be discouraged. And the verse goes on to say in Colossians, and whatsoever you do, do it heartily as unto the Lord and not unto men, knowing that of the Lord ye shall receive the reward of the inheritance, for ye serve the Lord Christ. Parents, if you will follow Bible guidelines for training your children, I just believe that God will honor you. So look, don't give up. Mom, Dad, put your head out of the trench for just a moment. Don't give up. Keep raising your children based on the Word of God. Don't grow weary in well-doing. And I believe that God will give us children that will live for Him and that will honor Him and will have a desire to tell other people about Him.
1: 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Unshackled of Pacific Garden Mission presents History's Greatest Sermons, where we share the personal history of godly men who brought forth the truth of the gospel in powerful sermons to a world long ago. And now, here are your hosts, Tim Lundeen and Kelly Robbins.
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3: And to our listeners, I'm glad that you're joining us again. Listen, real quick, we're going to be talking about how to succeed in life today. A little change of pace, something instead of like some deep theological complicated thing. How about just how to succeed in life?
4: Okay. Good.
3: Okay. Now, before I ask you, I had a chance to ask a few people, just kind of a man on the street kind of a thing.
4: Okay.
3: And I said, how would you define success? So listen to what some of these folks had to say.
5: Mm-hmm. Setting a goal and achieving it.
6: Kind of the same answer. Set a goal and achieve it.
5: If you're better than someone else or anyone else. Yeah, as long as you're better than everyone else around you, then a lot of people constitute that as success.
7: I don't know. At the end of the day, I just think if you're happy in whatever you're doing, I don't think it has any ties to like exactly what you do or, you know, how much money you make or anything. You know, I feel like in the future I could be not doing much and like not making much money but still be happy, you know? I think it's just like the people you got around you. Yeah.
8: Success is pleasing God and influencing people in a positive way.
9: There you go. How do you think the world defines success?
8: Yeah, meet your goals, and simplest ones to define are status, power, and cash.
9: Yeah, cash.
10: Ooh, how would you define success? Accomplishing your goal? Yeah, like you succeeding at something. Well, what is that thing? Whatever you set out to do.
4: All righty.
3: Now, how would you define success?
4: With exactly as much preparation as you gave the man on the street. I would need to define success as that which pleases God.
3: Yeah.
4: Whatever that means. And to the dismissal of what I thought.
3: The problem is, in the context of this show, of course it's spiritual.
4: Of course
3: we're grounded in scripture and we're like, well, how do you define success? We always kind of go to the root of like, well, I really want my life to have meaning in God. You know, well, you know what? Some people, you ask them, how would you define success? And they're thinking of this project that they have to do. Like, well, man, if we could just knock this thing out of the park, that'd be successful.
4: Well, and that kind of power and drive gets things done.
3: Yeah.
4: I mean, there's the cure for cancer at some point.
3: Right.
4: Right. However, you and I live in a sphere where we recognize that God is an intimate part of our lives, right? Live in a way that recognizes God's presence in our lives and the fact that that is daily and moment by moment. So whether or not we were talking about a sermon per se or spiritual content per se, I'd still answer you the same way.
3: Yeah, it's hard for me to personally define success without thinking like, but is God happy with what I've done? Mm-hmm. Hey, I had a successful day or a successful week or a successful vacation or I did a successful project in my studio, but is it pleasing to God?
4: So we tend to identify it as something outside of ourselves. Mm. He's been impressing upon me a lot lately. I've been thinking about this a lot lately, that it isn't as much that, although that's important, and how I treated everybody along that path is important.
3: Right.
4: But he really wants me to be. He wants me to be pleasing to him. Yeah, he wants me to do pleasing things for him. I agree. And I should ask him what he wants. However, at the end of a horrendous day,

0: would preach country chapels and stuff like that. Although I believe he was not just a teacher, but he was a teacher. He had a profession and he would preach. But then he decided by the age of 23 that full-time ministry was his calling. Right. There's a little story there behind how he got into full-time ministry. We can get into that maybe in another episode. In 1904, G. Campbell Morgan became pastor of the great Westminster Chapel of London. He was preaching to thousands regularly.
1: Although when he walked in the door, it was dying or dead.
0: That's right. It wasn't, something had been lost.
1: Yes.
0: And he thought, this isn't right. And but his preaching and his exposition was powerful. Mm-hmm. And a lot of people came to hear him. And you'd mentioned something earlier about he was influenced by someone and he also influenced others.
1: Yeah, well, Spurgeon was of his time as well. And still, we read Spurgeon today and get so much good from it. And if that was somebody that you knew, as G. Campbell Morgan did, and then he influenced Martin Lloyd-Jones.
0: Right.
1: Which is often referred to by the ministers in our pulpits today.
0: Right, so. That's right. So he had this very interesting impact at an in-between time of these great revivals. Mm-hmm. According to Preaching Magazine, he's ranked number 6 on their list of 10 greatest preachers of the 20th century.
1: Wow.
0: Which is really interesting. Again, like I hope our listeners appreciate this show. I appreciate this show because I get to access these preachers and ministers who had such an impact. And I think, man, it's great to bring them back, to hear from them again. That old slogan, what was it, some kind of cereal, Taste It Again for the First Time. Remember that slogan?
1: Yeah, I do.
0: It's great advertising. I'm not going to say what brand it was, but it's that idea of like, it's just great to hear these voices again. One other thing I want to touch on, he's going to talk about success. He's going to talk about how to succeed in life. Mm-hmm. And some of our listeners may remember these great books like How to Win Friends and Influence People,
1: yes,
0: Dale Carnegie,
1: sure,
0: and
1: right.
0: Think and Grow Rich by Napoleon Hill. Mm-hmm. This was around the same time. This
1: How's
0: idea
1: that?
0: Of this mental drive, success, determination, mm-hmm. you know, it was the early 1930s at that point. Some
1: yes.
0: of these books came out in the 1930s.
1: Conquer the Planet.
0: Yeah. And it was like that mentality was there. And so I had that in the back of my mind as I was listening to this sermon,
1: okay.
0: just thinking he knows some of the people may have be leading up to that mentality.
1: Oh, certainly.
0: I don't quite know that this sermon was around the same time as these books because he would have been fairly older. But anyway, just something to keep in mind. This kind of this can-do spirit was very strong in both England, London, and in the America. So like, it'll be interesting to see how that applies. Anyway, let's dive right in. We're going to listen now to G. Campbell Morgan and his sermon titled, How to Succeed in Life.
2: In all thy ways acknowledge him, and he shall direct thy paths. Proverbs 3:6. The first idea of the word acknowledge is that of vision. It is as though the preacher had said, in all thy ways, see God. It calls us to recognition of the fact of the presence of God at every point of our lives. It reminds us that in all our ways, God is. It denies the heresy that God is in the sanctuary and not in the marketplace. It denies the heresy that God is interested in the central spiritual fact of human life and has no relationship with the mental and the physical. See God everywhere. The word thus calls us to a recognition of his existence, which must produce fear. Not slavish fear, but that solemn awe of the soul which holds life in balance and proportion. That awe which the age lacks disastrously. It is absent largely from the life of today. Man is standing altogether too erect in the presence of high heaven, challenging the wisdom of God, or laughing at the ancient conceptions of his majesty, abandoning the figures of speech by which the prophets, seers, and psalmists of bygone generations attempted to bring men into subjection, and with the abandonment of the figures, forgetting the facts. I am not pleading for a solemn and awful dread which will banish all brightness. I do desire to recall youth to that awe in the presence of the ever-present God, which delivers from the flippancy and frivolity which curse and spoil

0: and mar life. Such recognition of his existence will issue in acceptance of his claim and produce obedience. Such obedience will strengthen belief in his interest and issue in prayer. Yet, I think there is another meaning in this word acknowledge. To acknowledge him is to use his gifts in the sphere of his will, recognizing that they are his gifts and that we are responsible to him for them. There are some words of Jesus which I think we often interpret altogether too narrowly, if not with absolute inaccuracy. In the Sermon on the Mount, that great manifesto of the King, Christ said to his disciples, "Consider the lilies of the field, how they grow. They toil not, neither do they spin. Yet I say unto you that even Solomon in all his glory was not arrayed like one of these. But if God doth so clothe the grass of the field, which today is, and tomorrow is cast into the oven, shall he not much more clothe you, O ye of little faith? And again, behold the birds of the heaven, that they sow not, neither do they reap nor gather into barns, and your heavenly Father feedeth them. Are not ye of much more value than they?" Our Lord did not for a single moment mean that as the lilies are clothed without toiling and without spinning, we are to expect to be clothed without toiling. Neither did he mean that if he provides for the birds of the air without their forethought, we are to neglect forethought. He meant, rather, that if the lilies of the field and the birds of the air, unable to plan and arrange, are cared for, how much more will God provide for those to whom he has given reason and ability to plan? Let no man think that he can come to the fulfillment of his life by prayer alone. Let him understand in this respect also that faith without works is dead. We have another figure of Christ, that of the mountain removed by faith. We say, mountains are never removed by faith today. Yet is this true? At this hour, in different parts of the world, mountains are being removed and cast into the seas. We say, "Oh, that is a great engineering triumph." What lies behind the work of the engineer? The faith of the engineer. No mountain has ever been leveled or tunneled, and no highway has ever been flung up by humanity, save by works preceded by faith. There is first the vision of the possibility, and then the action which realizes the vision. "In all thy ways acknowledge him" does not merely mean see him, believe him, pray to him, fear him. It means also, take the forces which he has placed in your personality and use them under his government. Do not expect that he will ever bring you to the mountain height unless you climb. Do not imagine that you will ever come to a fulfillment of your own life unless you toil. Do not for a moment think that to acknowledge God means that if you are a member of the Christian church, he will make your life full and beautiful and rich if you are lazy in the matter of your daily avocation. I want to save young life in this age from the idea that godliness consists wholly in singing hymns and going to prayer meetings. What is the capacity within you? Is it mechanical? Then you are not merely to pray, you are to work out to perfection the forces which God has placed within you. You are to neglect no single side of your nature which he has created. When you have discovered what your calling in life is to be, you are to remember that you can only come to fulfillment thereof by consecrated toil under the government of God. In all thy ways acknowledge him, Let us take one or two illustrative applications of the principle. In your home life, in the home in which for a while you sojourn, the home of your childhood, which, as yet it may be, you have not left. In all thy ways, acknowledge him. Recognize his goodness. Recognize the authority over you as representing his authority. Jesus went down and was subject unto his parents. He had first said, I must be about my Father's business. In your thinking about the homes which you will presently make for yourselves, and that whole sacred and wonderful matter of the birth of love within your nature, acknowledge him. I may be allowed to say from this Christian pulpit, and as a Christian minister, that I am weary to death of a great deal of flippant, foolish joking on the subject of love between youth and maiden. Sacred, high, holy, and beautiful is all such love when heaven born, but it tends to hell when it is not tested in the light of the love of God. I have seen the daughters of the King, the fairest and most beautiful, full of promise, robbed of their beauty by alliance with men who lack recognition of God. I have seen young manhood, enthusiastic for the kingdom, full of force, paralyzed by alliance with those who have no such vision. In all thy ways, acknowledge him. I pray you, remember that unless you can test your love by the light of heaven's pure love, it is going to be the most unutterable curse that ever came into your life. Take another application at which I have already hinted, that of your business. What are you going to be in the world? Someone said to me, but today, are you going to make all your boys preachers? I said, God forbid. What did I mean? As God is my witness. Nothing would gladden my heart more than to see all of them preachers, but I cannot make them preachers, and I have no intention of suggesting to one of them that such should be the work of his life. I take that illustration simply to lead me to say this. You have no right to choose what you will be. Seek divine guidance. Pray about it, but do not end with praying. For remember this, in every human life, there is some power which God needs, not merely for the supply of all that is necessary to the life possessing it, but for the commonwealth. It is for every man to discover in God's presence and in fellowship with him what that power is, and then to take hold of it and develop and use it as in the will of God. I would say to those of you who have already discovered the line of your life in this world, master it in every detail. Be restless until you are able to do the thing you have set out to do, so that when done, you can hold it up to God and say, here is this piece of work. Very reverently, I pause to illustrate that from the wonderful carpenter's shop. Jesus Christ, as a carpenter, made yokes in which the oxen plowed the plains of Bethshan. Jesus Christ, as a carpenter, constructed those single share plows with which the farmer drove the furrow through his field. I affirm, without one moment's hesitation, that when Jesus Christ made a yoke, it was one that heaven itself would have accepted. When he had finished the plow, it was true to the measurement of eternity. Presently, he left the carpenter's shop and came to his preaching, and he borrowed the things of his toil to illustrate his preaching. My yoke is easy. He knew what he was talking about. He had made yokes, and so made them that they never galled the neck of the oxen that wore them. No man, having put his hand to the plow and looking back, is fit for the kingdom. Note the masterly assumption. He did not suggest that the furrow could be crooked because the plow was wrong. It is the man who must be wrong when he has made the plow. Put your godliness into your business. Let all your religion be seen in the letter you have to write for your employer, in the piece of work you have to do for him. In all thy ways, acknowledge him. In your recreations also, let this be true. What does that mean? That you can have no recreation which dulls your perception of God. However harmless it may be to you, if to me it raises a mist through which I cannot see clearly the face of my Father, then I must have none of it. However harmless it may be to me, if you, seeking recreation in the same way, lose your keenness of scent in the fear of the Lord, then you are to have no such recreation. That is the test. I am told that today the question of amusements is a very difficult one. By no means. It is a very simple one. That is its test. In all thy ways, acknowledge him. You say, I am very doubtful about... That settles it forever. If you are doubtful, you dare not. Whatsoever is not of faith is sin. In all thy ways, acknowledge him. Remember, God is God not only of your life, but of your brother's life. And you cannot seek recreation in that which ministers harm to other people. I leave you to apply the principle. Any recreation, though it may not be harmful to me, which can only be gained by harming the man who provides it, I cannot, if I acknowledge God, indulge in. Forgive the illustrations. I think sometimes illustrations do but minimize the value of the whole. Listen to the whole word of the preacher. In all thy ways, acknowledge him. Not the ways of Sunday only, but of Monday, Tuesday, Wednesday, Thursday, Friday, Saturday. Not the days of the Lenten season only, but the 325 days remaining after Lent is over. Not the ways that are public to the gaze of others, but the inner, secret ways of which men can know nothing. Acknowledge him. See him in the dark as well as in the light, in the shop as well as in the sanctuary, in the valley as well as on the mountain height, at play as well as at work. In all thy ways, acknowledge him. In a brief concluding word, hear the promise. He shall direct thy paths. That promise calls for the exercise of faith. Our one responsibility is that of obedience to the condition of which I have been trying to speak. Yet let me say this. The truth of the promise is discoverable in all retrospection. Perhaps that is the most difficult thing for youth. It is so hard to look back. There is so little to look back at. Hear then the testimony of those who look back after long pilgrimages and arduous days. The testimony of the whole of them is that as they have acknowledged him in all their ways, he has directed their paths. He has many ways of directing. He directs by obstacles placed across the way, which I cannot overcome and which drive me into a new way. He directs by clearing obstacles away, which I thought could not be moved. He directs by delay, keeping me waiting long after I have heard his call to service. He directs by immediateness, flinging me out into a new position wherein I must seek his guidance. He directs by opposition. The Spirit hindered Paul. He directs by encouragement, by whispers in the soul which make a man dare, when all men tell him his daring is of no avail. He directs by disappointing or by realizing our dreams. I state these contradictory things in order to throw you back upon this profound conviction. Not from me, nor from any man, must you take your rule of his direction. You must discover the rule for yourself in immediate relationship with him. I say this now out of profound conviction. God help me to say it as it ought to be said. No youth or maiden has ever yet bared their soul to God, desiring to be led of him and determined to follow, but that he has led, he has directed. I love the personality suggested by the pronoun in the text. He shall direct thy paths. Behind the he of the ancient preacher is the God of the Bible. Because that is so, the he trembles with the tenderness of the Father's love. No evil can baffle if he direct the path. No enemy can prevent the final realization of his purpose. No obstacles can hinder if he lead. No opposition can overcome if he direct. No exigencies can overwhelm the wisdom of God. No surprises prevent him. He shall direct thy paths. Not always in easy or pleasant paths, but always in right paths.
1: That was G. Campbell Morgan, portrayed by Ed DiZzolo.
2: That was good stuff.
1: It was. Mm-hmm. You know, well, the one thing I have to say up front.
2: Yeah.
1: Every other turn of his sermon, yeah, he was re-quoting the scripture.
2: Yeah.
1: I really love that.
2: Yeah.
1: Because it's not just he's making a point or some random point. It's the conclusion of his point is actually the line, in all thy ways acknowledge him, yeah, and he shall direct thy path. It just, it fits. And maybe that's why he was called the Prince of Expositors or whatever his title was.
2: He had learned, I think, the secret of hearing truth and keeping it as a lightning rod, keeping it as a mainstay. And so everything that happened, he did square against scripture. It really worked.
1: Yeah.
2: I need to tell you, this was not its entirety.
1: That's right.
2: There is more, and that's, it's right, really good. So as Morgan concludes, you can find it, the sermon itself, in its entirety on the Unshackled app.
1: You have to download the app to hear the rest of the sermon.
2: Unshackled.org. Go download the app. Find the sermon from G. Campbell Morgan.
1: Absolutely. And one of the things that I really appreciated walking away from this sermon is that he wasn't afraid to talk about success. Mm. I was thinking that there are a lot of solid traditional churches today, mm-hmm, that are afraid of the subject because whenever it's brought up in church, it's usually abused. Ah. There's mega churches all over the world that abuse the subject of success as though God is supposed to promise you something if you follow a certain thing, or God is the genie in the bottle, and if you rub your Bible a certain way, he jumps out.
2: It's magic.
1: Out.
2: You do this, then.
1: And that was not the approach, mm-mm, that he took, even though he was doing the whole Proverbs thing. Because the whole, like, well, Proverbs is a magic book of spells that you can just pull out and get whatever you want from God.
2: God is far, far bigger than your best thought.
1: Yeah. Some of the giveaways was when he was talking about how do I apply this principle to my business, for example. And his quote was, "You have no right to choose what you will be." You don't get to choose. Nah. You think you're like, oh, I want to do this as a career. I want to do this as a vocation. He's like, no. You don't get to choose that. You have to seek divine guidance. Otherwise, you'll never truly be successful. If you think you're successful in some field of business because you're making billions of dollars, but it's not where God wanted you to be, then your definition of success is broken. Mm-hmm. And that just to have him say that was meaningful. It was meaningful to me anyway. Before we close off, I want to remind our listeners that they can always contact us. Mm. The email is
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1: That's right. And you can also message us through any of the social medias. 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Oh, that's great. Thanks.
2: Love that.
1: As a pastor, I enjoy listening to the dramatic presentation of sermons that were preached many years ago. I find them to be fascinating and convicting at the same time. Mm. So do I, Eric. It's a treat each month to listen to the new sermons. Thank you for all you do, and may God continue to bless your ministry. Thank you so much, Eric. And also, we will be praying for you that you receive any of these sermons that you hear from a long time ago, and just that we would all be overwhelmed at how contemporary and pertinent and timely they are to us today.
2: It's a blessing.
1: Amen.
2: This has been History's Greatest Sermons, an Unshackled production of Pacific Garden Mission, produced and directed by Timothy Gregory. 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
4: If you have your Bibles, and I hope that you do, go with me to 1 Samuel chapter 31. 1 Samuel chapter 31. I heard the story about a very lonely frog who went to see a fortune teller. His question was, will I ever be lucky in love? The fortune teller looked into her crystal ball and says, I have good news for you. Soon and very soon, you're going to meet somebody that wants to know everything there is to know about you. The frog got his hopes up. And of course, his next question to the fortune teller was, well, when will I meet this special someone? The fortune teller looked into her crystal ball again, and she said, next semester in biology class. Have you ever gotten your hopes up about something only to discover that when you got it, it wasn't nearly as good as you thought it was going to be? The nation of Israel must have felt that way about King Saul. Saul had potential oozing out of his ears. He was the valedictorian, class president, and captain of the football team, all wrapped up in one attractive package. He had all the ability, and he had all the opportunity. Out of all of Israel, he was chosen to be her first king. Can I remind you this morning, young people, potential is no guarantee of success. Saul wrote his own autobiography in 1 Samuel 26 when he said, I have played the fool. And other than Judas Iscariot, Saul goes down as perhaps the greatest failure in all of the Bible. And I am speaking to a room full of people that have so much ability and so much opportunity, but potential is no guarantee of success. The title of the message this morning is How to Be a Failure. I'm preaching this message because I don't want to be a failure, and I don't want any young person here to be a failure either. Let's look at the extent of Saul's failure in 1 Samuel chapter 31. We'll begin our reading in verse 1. Now the Philistines fought against Israel, and the men of Israel fled from before the Philistines and fell down slain in Mount Gilboa. And the Philistines followed hard upon Saul and upon his sons. And the Philistines slew Jonathan and Aminadab and Malchishua, Saul's sons. And the battle went sore against Saul, and the archers hit him. He was sore wounded of the archers. Then said Saul unto his armor bearer, draw thy sword and thrust me through therewith, lest these uncircumcised come and thrust me through and abuse me. But his armor bearer would not, for he was sore afraid. Therefore Saul took a sword and fell upon it. And when his armor bearer saw that Saul was dead, he fell likewise upon his sword and died with him. I noticed this morning that Saul failed himself. The last deed of the first king of Israel was suicide. Saul should have died in old age in his palace in the capital city. He should have been surrounded by Jonathan, his heir, and by his children and his grandchildren, singing hymns while he went to heaven, while they thanked God for the memory of their father and grandfather. God had so much more for Saul's life than this. He failed himself. Not only did he fail himself, he failed his family. Look at verse 6. So Saul died, and his three sons, and his armor bearer, and all his men, that same day together. I noticed that phrase, and his three sons. As father, Saul was supposed to protect his sons. He was supposed to bless them. He led his children to the place where they would die. He led them to a place where they would have to pay a price for his sin. Can I remind you this morning that our sin always affects those who follow us? That sin not only has consequences for our own lives, but on those who are closest to us. And college students, in just a few years, there are going to be some little eyes looking up to you and some little feet following in your path. And I don't know about you, but I don't want to fail my family. Saul failed his family. Not only that, he failed his nation. Look at verse 7. And when the men of Israel that were on the other side of the valley and they that were on the other side of Jordan saw that the men of Israel fled and that Saul and his sons were dead, they forsook the cities and fled, and the Philistines came and dwelt with them. Remember, as king, of course, Saul's main job is to protect the people of Israel from their enemies. In this period of history, chiefly from the Philistines. And now Saul the king is dead at their hands. 1 Samuel 31 goes down as one of the greatest military defeats in Israel's history. Think about all the trouble that Joshua and the children of Israel went to go through the land and rid the land of these nations. And now after Saul dies, the nations are actually moving back into the land and driving the Israelites out. He failed his nation. We could spend a lot of time today talking about preachers and politicians who put our country in the current mess that we're in. And I would say to you, young people, with all the potential in the world, that our country or whatever country God places you in needs you to be a winner, not a loser, a success and not a failure. Saul failed his nation. Notice this, he failed the world. Look at verse 8. And it came to pass on the morrow when the Philistines came to strip the slain that they found Saul and his three sons fallen in Mount Gilboa. And they cut off his head and stripped off his armor and sent into the land of the Philistines round about to publish it in the house of their idols and among the people. And they put his armor in the house of Ashtaroth, and they fastened his body to the wall of Bethshan. One of the dominant themes in the scriptures is that God wants global glory. Saul brought God global shame. Now remember, God had placed Israel in a strategic place geographically. The nation of Israel served as a land bridge between three continents, and the idea is that people were traveling on the crossroads of the world and they were passing through Israel, they would hear about Israel's great God. The Bible gives us another important place in verse 10 when it tells us that they fastened Saul's body to the wall of Bethshan. They took his dead and lifeless corpse and nailed it to the wall of this place, Bethshan. This was also a strategic place. It was in the crossroads of the two main highways in the land, the King's Highway and the Water Highway. Travelers would come from the south and west and they would see Saul's body nailed to the wall of that city. It would be like putting him on a billboard in a major city. Everyone was talking about it. They were spreading the news in every direction. The news coming out of Israel and going to the world was that King Saul, the champion of God, the anointed of God, was dead and defeated, and the Philistines, the enemies of God, were victorious. He failed to give God the glory that he deserved. And that brings me to the last point on the extent of Saul's failure. He failed God. The houses of pagan gods were filled with joy and jubilation at the fall of King Saul. We read about it. His armors went to the pagan temple of Ashtaroth. His head was passed through like a traveling circuit through the land of Philistia. Then it was taken to the house of the pagan god Dagon. Don't miss this. The Philistines understood that this was not just a military battle. They understood that it was a spiritual battle. They understood that there was glory for their God on the line. And Saul lost that battle. And as a result, people in his generation doubted the true and living God. And they disbelieved in the true and living God. And I would remind you, young people, that your life exists for the glory of God. As Steve Currington said, glory means simply to give the right opinion of, to make God look good. That's why you were put on planet Earth, to make God look good. But you have an enemy who's after you, not just because he hates you, but because he hates your God. And if he can make a failure out of a Christian college student, there are a lot of young people in the youth group back home and a lot of younger siblings and a lot of friends here on campus who would doubt and disbelieve in him as a result. The sad reality is that Saul failed on every level possible. So here's the question. If a man with that much potential and with that kind of ability and opportunity could fail, couldn't everybody in this room? The Bible says, let him that thinketh he standeth take heed, lest he fall. I don't know about you. I don't want to be a failure. How did Saul get to this place where he failed God so catastrophically? Well, I want you to turn back in your Bibles with me, if you will, to 1 Samuel chapter 15. 1 Samuel 15 tells the story of the failure that ultimately brought him to the place that we just read about in 1 Samuel 31. Let me say it this way. This is the day he decided to be a failure. You say, people don't really decide that. They might not verbalize it that way, but this was the day Saul decided to be a failure. And what I want us to do for just the few minutes that we have left is put our feet in the sandals of a failure. And as we go through these characteristics of a failing life, I want you to be honest enough to evaluate your life and see if any of them, these characteristics are present in your life. And I pray that before our chapel is over, you will decide you will not be a failure like Saul was. If you want to be a failure, number one, be selective in your obedience to God. Be selective in your obedience to God. Look at 1 Samuel 15, verse 1. Samuel also said to Saul, "The Lord sent me to anoint thee to be king over his people, over Israel. Now therefore, hearken thou unto the voice of the words of the Lord. Thus saith the Lord of hosts, I remember that which Amalek did to Israel, how he laid wait for him in the way when he came up from Egypt. Now go and smite Amalek and utterly destroy all that they have and spare them not, but slay both man and woman, infant and suckling, ox and sheep, camel and ass." So Samuel the prophet comes to Saul the king and says, one of the reasons that I have anointed you is so that you can take care of Amalek. He said, I remember Amalek. God was holding a grudge against the Amalekites. And the story was that as Moses led the children of Israel up from Egypt into the wilderness, they came to a place called Rephidim. That was the place where Moses hit the rock and the water came out. The Bible says that when the people of God were weary and thirsty, the Amalekites snuck up behind them and killed the feeble and the weak. And God never forgot that. And now he wants to use Saul and the armies of Israel as a scalpel to cut out from the land the people of Amalek. Now let me ask you, in the first three verses, was God pretty clear about what he wanted? He went into detail. There was no ambiguity about the order that he was giving to Saul. But I want you to look at what it says in verse 8. They go on this military excursion, and it says in verse 8, and he took Agag, the king of the Amalekites, alive and utterly destroyed all the people with the edge of the sword. Samuel had told Saul, kill everybody, but Saul had decided that he would keep the king alive. And I would say to you young people that if you want to be a failure, be selective in your obedience to God. Pick and choose which parts of God's will you want to obey and which parts you do not want to obey. The Lord Jesus said, if a man love me, he will keep my words. And my Father will love him, and we will come unto him and make our abode with him. He that loveth me not keepeth not my sayings. The word which you hear is not mine, but the Father which sent me. And he said, why call ye me Lord, and do not the things I say? Tell me this morning, college student, is your life marked by a complete surrendered obedience to God, or is it marked by a partial obedience to God that picks and chooses which parts of God's will you would like to obey today? That's the way of a failure. I want you to notice in the second place, if you want to be a failure, hold on to the best and nicest parts of what God hates and has asked you to destroy. It says in verse 8, that Saul killed all the people, but he kept King Agag. Look at verse 9. But Saul and the people spared Agag and the best of the sheep and of the oxen and of the fatlings and the lambs and all that was good, and would not utterly destroy them. Saul decided to spare the king and the best things. Let me ask you, what good could have possibly come to Saul's life by bringing a pagan king into his home? Think about it. If Agag had had the choice, he was ruthless. He would have thrust his sword through Saul without even thinking twice about it. Listen to me, ladies and gentlemen. We need to treat sin like sin would treat us. Be ruthless against your sin because your sin will be ruthless against you. We ought to be full of grace and mercy towards the sins of other people, but we ought to be absolutely ruthless about the sin that's in our own life. And if you want to be a failure, hold on to the best and nicest parts of what God hates and has asked you to destroy. Notice in the next place, if you want to be a failure, give God the leftovers and what you don't want anyway. Look at the end of verse 9. But everything that was vile and refuse, that they destroyed utterly. Saul said, I'm going to hold back the really expensive stuff. I'm going to hold back the nice stuff for myself. But God, I'll give you the vile stuff and the stuff that nobody really wants anyway. Let me tell you something, young person. Our God deserves what's best, not what's left. I heard Dr. Bobby Robertson say when I was a college student that you can't build anything great for God on spare time and pocket change. I would present to you that you should give God the first of your day in Bible reading and prayer. Give Him the first of your income. Give Him the first day of your week by worshiping Him on the Lord's Day. And listen to me, give Him your college years and your young adult years. Don't wait until you are old and worn out to get right with God and to serve Him. Thank God for people who get saved later in life, but just think of how much you could do if you would give your life to Him today and live for Him all the days of your life. God gave you His best when He sent His one and only Son into this world. And He deserves what's best, not what's left. If you want to be a failure, give Him the leftovers and what you don't really want or need anyway. Look at verse 12. And when Samuel rose early to meet Saul in the morning, it was told Samuel, saying, Saul came to Carmel, and behold, he set him up a place and has gone about and passed on and gone down to Gilgal. So God comes to Samuel and says, Samuel, Saul's really blown it. I'm about to take the kingdom from him and you've got to go and give him some bad news. So Samuel gets up and he says, where is Saul? And someone says, well, he's gone down to Carmel and he has set him up a place. Now, it's not real clear in English, but the original makes it very clear. What Saul had done was built a monument celebrating his success. I would say if you want to be a failure this morning, steal God's glory. He had used all the spoils of the victories that God told him to destroy, and he had used that spoil to build a monument to his greatness. If you want to be a failure, build a monument instead of an altar. You see, in the scriptures, when a man of God would do something great, he would build an altar to the Lord. And it was his way of saying, this isn't about me, it's about God. I'm not a great man, but my God is great. Remember, Noah built an altar after coming off the ark. Abraham built an altar in several places. Moses built an altar. Joshua built altars. Gideon built altars. But Saul built a monument. He wanted everybody to remember who had won the victory. And I'm here to tell you that it's this way of thinking that influences why some people drive what they drive and live where they live and wear what they wear. Everything's about status. Everything's about showing off and appearing to be successful. That's why many people in our American culture are up to their eyeballs in debt, living a lifestyle they can't afford. Every piece of clothing and every accessory and every shoe has to be designer because it's not about covering your body, it's about the status that comes with it. People like that can't ever afford to give to missions or go on a short-term mission trip because they've invested everything they have in monuments and there's nothing left for an altar. Can I tell you something, young person? Glory is the one thing God will not share. Think about it. He shares everything. He shares His love and He shares His grace and He shares His mercy. And everything we have in life is because our God shares. But the only thing He will not share is glory. When something good happens in our life, we have a choice to make. We can receive the credit or we can reflect the credit. When we receive the credit, we steal from God the glory He deserves. When we reflect the credit, we give back to God and we position ourselves to receive more blessings from God. I believe that God longs to work on behalf of people who will give all the credit back to Him, but I believe He will not work in a sustained way among people who take that glory and steal it for themselves. If you want to be a failure, build monuments to yourself instead of altars to God. I want you to notice verse 13 again. So Samuel comes down and he's talking to Saul, verse 13, and Samuel came to Saul. And Saul said unto him, "Blessed be thou of the Lord, I have performed the commandment of the Lord." And I have written in the margin of my Bible right there, liar, liar, pants on fire. Saul didn't obey the Lord and he knew it. If you want to be a failure, lie to yourself and to others about your real spiritual condition. We're awful good at this. God, I don't have a pornography problem. It's just something I do every once in a while. I'm not a cheater. I only plagiarize on the hard papers. God, I'm not really a cheater. I only cheat on the hard test. Listen to me this morning. Life is not going to go well for you unless you get honest about where you really are. All of us are works in progress, aren't we? And thank God for His grace and mercy. But we will never make progress if we're not honest enough to admit where we truly are. That's why God loves us enough to send us a Samuel. Samuel didn't confront Saul because he hated him. Samuel confronted Saul because he loved him. And Samuel will spend a period of time grieving that God took the kingdom from Saul. And when Samuel comes and confronts him and calls him out about his sin, that should have been a wake-up call for Saul. When someone loves me enough to point out a flaw in my life, I don't want to lie to that person about my real spiritual condition. If I'm in a service like this and a preacher is preaching and I fall under conviction, don't you understand that's the Holy Spirit of God trying to wake me up? I don't want to lie to him. And if a resident assistant or a professor or a pastor comes to you and says, "I see something in your life that concerns me," don't lie to that person. Be honest with them. If God loves you enough to send you a Samuel, tell him the truth. Instead of saying, "I've performed the commandment of the Lord," when you know you haven't. The Bible says that the human heart is deceitful above all things and desperately wicked. Who can know it? It says all have sinned and come short of the glory of God. There is none righteous, no, not one. Jesus said, "Out of the heart of men proceed evil thoughts, adulteries, fornications, murders, thefts, covetousness, wickedness, deceit, lasciviousness, an evil eye, blasphemy, pride, and foolishness." Young person, if you believe the Bible, you know that all of that lives in you. So know yourself well enough not to be surprised when someone tells you that you're a sinner. And not to be surprised when you find out that you've sinned against someone. And if our first response when we come to worship services or have an uncomfortable conversation with a spiritual leader is to get defensive or lie or make excuses, we are walking in the way of Saul. Would you just be honest about your real spiritual condition this morning? I want you to notice in the next place, if you want to be a failure, refuse to stand for your convictions when other people oppose you. Look at verse 15, the excuse making begins. And Saul said, "They have brought them from the Amalekites," talking about the sheep and oxen. "For the people spared the best of the sheep and of the oxen to sacrifice unto the Lord thy God, and the rest we have utterly destroyed." Saul says, "Samuel, you're confronting the wrong guy. The people made me do it." I would say to young people that when God has clearly revealed something in His Word, we have a responsibility to stand for it. In 1998, 16-year-old Rachel Scott wrote this in her diary, "I'm not going to apologize for speaking in the name of Jesus. I'm not going to hide the light of God that He's put in me. If I have to sacrifice everything, I will." On April the 20th, 1999, 16-year-old Cassie Barnall handed her friend Amanda Meyer a note that said, "Honestly, I want to live my life completely and totally for God. It's hard and scary, but I want to do it." That very day that she handed the note, Rachel and Cassie went to school like it was any other day. You know where they went? Columbine High School. Two boys walked up to Rachel and shot her three times without saying a word. Seeing that she was still alive, one of the boys picked her up by her hair and asked her if she believed in God. She answered, "I do." He said, "Then go and be with him." And he killed her. Later in the day, as word got around that there were shooters on campus, the two boys came into Cassie's classroom. She was hiding under a desk. One of the boys asked her if she believed in God. She said one word, "Yes." And they shot and killed her. Rachel Scott's funeral was attended by more than 2,000 people and was televised throughout the nation. At that time, it was the most watched event ever on CNN, surpassing even the funeral of Diana, Princess of Wales. All the world stopped to watch the funeral of a girl who took her stand for God. And young people, when God has said something clearly in His Word, stand for it. Stand for it even if no one else does. Stand for it even if you have to stand alone. Dr. Raymond Barber often says, "Christian, you were made to rule this world, not be ruled by it. Stand for your convictions." Saul did not, and he was a failure. If you want to be a failure, live off the spirituality of others and never experience God personally. Did you notice this in verse 15? I hope you did. He said, "The people spared the best of the sheep and of the oxen to sacrifice unto the Lord." Notice that next word, "thy God." One of the major problems in Saul's life was that he had been living off of the spirituality of Samuel. And I wonder if you've noticed in your life the tendency to do the same. Let me ask you, young person, how are you away from your parents and away from your youth pastor, some for the first time? How's your walk with God going? Are you reading the Bible? Are you praying? Are you worshiping from your heart? Was he just your parents' God, or is he your God? Did you know that while Saul was leeching off the spirituality of Samuel, living a secondhand Christianity, that there was a little boy alone in a shepherd field not that far away with a heart for God? And while Saul was saying things like, "thy God," a little boy by the name of David was writing songs like, "The Lord is my shepherd, I shall not want. The Lord is my light and my salvation, of whom shall I be afraid?" To Saul, God was thy God, but to David, he was my God. And many of us have a thy problem. And I would ask you this morning, young person, is he your parents' God, or your youth pastor's God, or your pastor's God, or is he your God? Because that will make the difference in whether you are a success or failure for the Lord. If you want to be a failure, be big in your own eyes. Look at verse 17. "And Samuel said, when thou wast little in thine own sight, wast thou not made the head of the tribes of Israel? And the Lord anointed thee king over Israel?" He said, "I could really use you, Saul, when you knew you weren't big stuff, but now you think you're too big to fail, and pride has invaded your ego. If you want to be a failure, be big in your own eyes. Think that you're the one that can sin and win. Think that you're the one who won't face consequences for your sin." That's what Saul thought, and he was a failure. I want you to notice lastly, and you've listened so well, look at verse 22. "And Samuel said, hath the Lord as great delight in burnt offerings and sacrifices as in obeying the voice of the Lord? Behold, to obey is better than sacrifice, and to hearken than the fat of rams. For rebellion is as the sin of witchcraft, and stubbornness is as iniquity and idolatry. Because thou hast rejected the word of the Lord, he hath also rejected thee from being king." And Saul said unto Samuel, "I've sinned, for I have transgressed the commandment of the Lord, and thy word sounds good so far. because I feared the people and obeyed their voice. Now, therefore, I pray thee, pardon my sin and turn again with me that I may worship the Lord. And here's the last thing this morning, young person. If you want to be a failure, offer partial repentance once you know that you've been caught. How do I know that Saul's repentance was insincere? Two ways. Number one, he cared more about what Samuel thought than what God thought. He said, turn aside with me so we can keep public appearances. He was more concerned about his reputation than his sin. That's a mark of an insincere repenter. But number two, Saul's actions never changed. And I would tell you this morning that true repentance is more than just being sorry for your sin and coming to an altar and crying some crocodile tears, though that's often where it begins. True repentance leads to a change of heart that leads to a change of action. What we see in 1 Samuel 15 is how to be a failure in 10 easy steps. Here's the good news. Every failure can be forgiven. The truth is, as we've looked at this list, you've probably identified at least one thing that's present. I know God has spoken to my heart this morning. The Bible says if we confess our sins, He is faithful and just to forgive us our sins and to cleanse us from all unrighteousness. If there's one thing I know about the God of the Bible, it is that He is a God of grace and mercy who will forgive and use anyone who will offer Him sincere repentance. Listen, with God, failure is never final. And if you've been convicted of your sin, you could bring it to Jesus today and you could start over. I preached this message this morning because I don't want to be a failure. And I preached it because I don't want you to be one either.
3: This is Rejoice Pulpit. It's time for a message from the former pastor of Campus Church, Dennis McBride.
5: Matthew chapter 27. He saved others. Himself he cannot save. When these words were uttered, the last scene of the earthly life of Jesus Christ was almost complete. Just a few more moments and the veil of the temple would be rent. He would cry, "It is finished," and the cup of God's wrath would have been completely and absolutely emptied by the Son of God. But how long had it been? It had only been seemingly a few hours since he entered Jerusalem, and they approached him in the hundreds with palm branches and cried, "Hosanna, blessed is the King of Israel that cometh in the name of the Lord." Hosanna, a word that means save now, would have been very familiar to anyone and everyone in that day. The Feast of Tabernacles would end with the priest reading or reciting Psalm 113 all the way through Psalm 118. And in Psalm 118, verse 25, you'll find the words save now. The next verse down, it talks about blessed is he that cometh in the name of the Lord. So what they're quoting is something they would be very, very familiar with. It wasn't something that was just spontaneous. This happened every year. But what they're doing is recognizing that this man coming into Israel is the one that cometh in the name of the Lord. Save. Now, it seems almost hard for us to understand and very difficult to believe how these palm leaves barely had time to turn brown in the Judean sun before Hosanna turned into crucify him. Crucify him. And the best friend this old sinful world ever had was burdened with a criminal's cross and led to Golgotha. Heaven's choir hushed. The angel stood in absolute unbelief at the scene before them. You would have expected, would you not, that the anger and the resentment of the Jewish leadership toward Jesus Christ would have eased some once he was nailed to to a cross. You would think that they would allow this man in absolute agony and suffering to simply endure the last few hours of his life.

words, and they that passed by reviled him, wagging their heads. Are you familiar? You know, you've seen it. A funeral of state, big state funeral. The body would lay in many cases in the rotunda or in the National Cathedral, and long lines of people would pass by, and it would be a quiet and solemn occasion with very little talking, if so, only at a whisper. And here you had this long procession of people that passed by the cross, and they that passed by reviled him, wagging their heads. As he hung there, the line just kept coming and just kept coming and just kept coming. And everybody that came by was wagging their head. Oh, look at him. Look at him now. Look at, well, he thought he was something. Look at him. Look at you on a cross like a common criminal. Look at you. You said you were somebody. You said you were the Son of God. You said you were sent by him. You said you had powers that nobody else had. You did all these things, claimed all these things. Look at you now. Look at you now, as they wagged their head and reviled him. In verse 40, we read these words. They said, "Thou that destroyest the temple and buildest it in 3 days, save thyself. If thou be the Son of God, come down from the cross." It doesn't tell us this in Scripture, but you have to wonder how many of these people were paid and planted by the high priest, because nothing made them any angrier than when Jesus said, "Destroy this and I'll build it in 3 days." You have to wonder if these people weren't encouraged or even paid to say these things. These things aren't being said for the benefit of Jesus Christ. They're being said for the benefit of the crowd. They're trying to sway anyone who might be in that crowd that might be for Jesus to realize you should not be for Jesus. There's no reason for you to be for Jesus. These things they're throwing at him, they're also saying loud enough that the crowd might hear. Verse 41, I know they're there. "Likewise, also the chief priest, mocking him with the scribes and elders, said, 'He saved others. Himself he cannot save. If he be king of Israel, let him now come down from the cross, and we will believe him.' He trusted in God. Let him deliver himself now. Let him deliver him now, if he will have him. For he said, 'I am the Son of God.'" The Jewish leaders, while there, you must understand, they despise the common man. They look at the common man as something to be oppressed, something to be led, just simple, dumb sheep. Jesus approached them and chastised them so many times because they were treating the people wrongly, because they were using the people and abusing the people and lying to the people and using the people only to maintain their power base. And he said that to them over and over and over again. And now what are they doing? They're there to make sure the crowd, which they detest, this great unwashed mob that these high priests detest almost as much as Jesus, but not quite as much. And they're trying to get the people to understand they were right and Jesus was wrong. They had tracked him from the baptism at the Jordan to Pilate's courtroom like a tiger smelling fresh blood. They tracked him down. Read the scriptures how many times they counseled among themselves how they might take him. And now they come mocking. Mocking is a word that means the lip is curled and the nostrils are flared. They are screaming at him. Their anger cannot be held back. Their total distaste for him no longer has to be hidden. So many times they said, "We want to take him, but we can't because of the crowd." Well, now he's been condemned to death. Now he hangs on a cross. And you know the scriptures, anyone who hangs on a cross is condemned. Anyone who hangs on a cross is cursed. And now they feel comfortable to let their venom just flow. And they scream at him on the cross. "He saved others. Himself he cannot save." Verse 43, in the moment of their complete triumph, they say, "He trusted in God. Let him deliver him now if he will have him." The hurl of scorn in the face of Christ
It's the

0: Someone they believe with all their heart is completely powerless to come down from the cross. They know he can't come down. They've never believed he was the Son of God to begin with. They believe in their heart he was just a man, and a false man at that. A man born illegitimately, a man born in poverty, a man not worthy of their trust or their respect. When they make comments like, come on down, come down. If you're the Son of God, come on down. They know he's not coming down. If he'd come down, we'd believe on him. They know they're not going to believe on him. And they know he's not coming down. He said he was the Son of God. Ask him to call upon God. God will bring him down. If he will have him. He saved others himself. He cannot save. Were these words true? Were they false? And what can we gain from these words? What can they mean to us? Let's ask ourselves the question, were these words false? He saved others himself. He cannot save. In one sense, they were false because they seemed to imply that the Savior was powerless. He can't come down. These men did not believe that Christ could come down from the cross. If he had, it would not have satisfied them. They lied. If he'll come down, even we would believe on him. No, they wouldn't. They had already seen enough that if there was any belief in their heart, they could have acted on it. They had already decided not to believe. Verse 42, we will believe in him. But I want you to look at verse 40. What they say in verse 40? Last phrase, if thou be the Son of God. They that come to him must believe that he is. That he is. The reality of who he is has to sink into our heart and our mind. He is not just a good man that lived 2,000 years ago. He's the Lamb of God that died for the sin of the world. If thou be the Son of God. They didn't believe. Look at verse 42. They said it's something else in verse 42 in the middle. If he be the King of Israel. Well, he was the King of Israel, the anointed one that came in the name of the Lord. Look at verse 43. He trusted in God. Let him deliver him if he will save him. Faith and if just don't go together. If I am a sinner isn't good enough. I am a sinner. If he be the Son of God isn't good enough. He is the Son of God. If he be the Lamb of God isn't good enough. He is the Lamb of God. Look, if you just come down off that cross and we'll believe, they had seen plenty that if their heart wanted to believe, it could have. They had decided a long time ago that they weren't going to believe. You know, it's funny, we read this and, you know, if you come down off the cross, save your own life and we will believe. You do realize that 3 days later, he does exactly what they're mocking and he comes out of that tomb and he said, you destroy this temple, speaking of himself, and in 3 days I'll raise it up. And he did. And what did they do? The soldiers came to them and said, he's gone. We were there. This bright being showed up. We were so afraid we just passed out. We wake up, the stone is gone and there's no body in that tomb. You know what they did? They didn't say, oh my, we need to believe. They paid the soldiers to lie about what they saw. They would have never believed him had he come down off that cross. He'd proven who he was by the prophecies he fulfilled, by the doctrine that he taught, by the life that he lived, the miracles he performed. If you were looking for a Savior, he gave you plenty of evidence that he was the one. They'd seen enough. Because he would not come down, they assumed he could not come down. And they should have known that the power he exhibited to heal the sick, to raise the dead, was sufficient to bring him off that cross if that's what he wanted to do. Come down. You said you were the Son of God. Think about that for a moment. He's on a cross of wood, and he's the one that spoke the trees into existence. He's nailed to a cross by iron he placed in the ground at the power of his creative word. He wore a crown of thorns, and he had given those thorns their existence. And the very people that hurled insult at him from the depth of their heart, he put the breath in their lungs to give them the right to do it. The fact that their heart beat one more time was at his mercy and his long suffering. Come down if you can. Their accusation had been, he's not the Son of God, therefore he should die. And now their accusation is, look, he's dying, therefore he cannot be the Son of God. And they were blind on both ends. He saved others, himself he cannot save. Well, they'd seen his power. They knew what he could do. They even admitted it. He saved others. What a testimony from these blind men. They had seen it. What do, are there any witnesses to that? Oh, where would we start? He's passing through Jericho, and as he walks through Jericho, there is a blind man on the side of the road. He heard, what's all the commotion about? It's Jesus of Nazareth he's passing by. And he began to cry at the top of his lungs, Jesus, thou Son of David, have mercy on me. And thou Son of David is a comment from his heart that says, I know you are the Messiah. You are the one who was coming in the name of the Lord in the lineage of David. You're the one we've been waiting for. You're the one we've been anticipating. Jesus, thou Son of David, have mercy on me. And they tried to get him to be quiet. And when Jesus finally got to where that man was, he looked at him and said, what would you have me do for you? He said, I want my sight. He said, your faith has made you whole. And he went away with sight. You can't tell me that there weren't priests there that saw that and came back and reported it. You know, this guy can heal the blind. I saw it. He saved others. 10 lepers are walking down the street toward him crying, unclean, unclean. He hollers out to them and asks if they'd be clean. They said, yes. He said, fine, go to the priest, show yourself to the priest, which was the Mosaic law. Go to the priest, show the priest that you are clean and you can be allowed back into society. And as they were walking toward the priests, they were all completely healed. They came to the priest. And the priest said, tell me what in the world happened to you. We didn't even get to Jesus. He didn't touch us. We're just hollering at him. And he said, go, you're healed. And here we are showing ourselves to you so we can get back in society. We're clean. We're clean because he said we were. One turned and with a loud voice gave glory to God. Did they see the cleanness? Did they hear the voice? Did they hear the glory given to Jesus? Yes, they did. He saved others. Himself he cannot save. There's Lazarus laid in a dark tomb. What do you know in death? I don't know, I've never died. But what do you know in death? Was Lazarus just completely unaware of where he was? When he woke up in that tomb, did he think, my goodness, it's dark in here? I don't know what was going through the heart and mind of Lazarus, but there he was laying in a tomb. And the Lord said, Lazarus, come forth. And he woke up and he came out of that tomb and they unwrapped the death clothes off of him and he walked away whole and alive. You can't tell me when Jesus looked at a tomb and cries for the man in that tomb to come out that there wasn't some skeptical priest standing around saying, this I've got to see. He saved others. Himself he cannot save. And we could stand here all day long and bring witnesses to this court and talk about the fact that he could save others, but we don't need to do that because they said it themselves. They are witnesses to his power. They were witnesses to his grace. Come down. Come down. You said you were the Son of God. Why don't you come down? If you'll come down, we'll believe. They did not believe he had the power to do that. But I'm here to tell you that one word from his swollen, bloodied, parched lips would have brought a host from heaven and destroyed every enemy of Jesus Christ. He could have easily come down off that cross. The angels stood ready to do his bidding. The angels leaned over the ramparts of heaven, anxiously looking any word, any sign. They looked back at the Father. They looked at the Son. They looked back at the Father and looked at the Son. When do we go? When do we help? When do we act? Michael drew his sword half out of its sheath, looked at the Son of God and said, if you'll just bid me come, pull a bloodied hand off that spike, give me one simple act, one move, one nod of the head, anything, and we will come and we'll destroy your enemies. But Jesus said, no, I can, but I will not. In Luke chapter 4, we find a situation in Nazareth. Jesus came to his hometown. He's preaching there. He's in the synagogue. And he tries to give them the truth, and they do not believe it. In fact, one man speaks up and says, isn't this Joseph's son? Who does he think he is? And the Lord tells them that a prophet would have no honor in his own country. And then he tells them this. You know, back when Elisha was preaching, there was a great famine. And when that famine came, he could have gone to anyone. There were many widows, but he went to one who was not a Jew. There were lepers in the land. He could have gone to any of the lepers in the land, but who did he heal? A Syrian, not a Jew. And Jesus is trying to tell them, and they picked up on it. The truth and the gospel and salvation through me is going to be available to others. You can reject it if you want to, and I will take it to the Gentiles, and they will believe. And they became so angry with him, they took him to a high point and tried to throw him off. And the Word of God says he simply walked through them and was gone. He pulled a disappearing act at Nazareth. He could have disappeared off the cross just as easily, but he didn't. Come down. Come down. Show us you can come down. And by that comment, they say, I don't believe you have the power to come down. And they had no idea who they were dealing with. If he could have accomplished in any other manner the work that God sent him and the purpose for which he came, surely he would have. He could have descended from the cross and stopped forever the mouth of those who said he has no power to come down. But if he had exercised that power, he would have forfeited the right to exercise the power of God to forgive to the uttermost all those that come to him. And he would not. He would not come down. Because he would not is not proof he could not. But if he could and he would not, it is evidence that there was a purpose in staying on the cross. And there was. Were these words false? Yes, if they were intended to imply that Jesus did not have the power to come down. Are they true? Well, yes. He saved others. Himself he cannot save. Why did he stay on the cross? If he would save others, he could not save himself. The words of these priests drive into our heart an eternal truth. It is impossible for Christ to leave the cross and save us. He is God's pledge of love. And he could have talked about love all he wanted to. Unless he gave his life on that cross, it was just talk. He is the surety of our salvation. His blood shed guarantees I can be washed in that blood. He is the door of eternal life. I live because he was willing to die. If he was to bear away the sin of the world, he had to pay the penalty for the world's sin. And at the crucial climax of God's plan for our redemption, at the moment of the offering of the Lamb of God, they said, if thou art the Son of God, come down from the cross, save thyself. This he could not do and save us. You know, the earth quaked when he died, and the sky grew dark. But as dark as that afternoon was, it would have been much darker for you and I had he come down off that cross. This world would have never awakened out of its dark night of sin and shame and contempt. If he'd come down off that cross, he would have rendered false every Old Testament prediction. Every rite, every sacrifice would have lost its illustration. He would have repudiated his own teachings. He would have put in question every miracle he ever performed. And he would have destroyed the Father's plan to redeem the fallen human race. And I'll tell you what, my heart's full of joy. My heart's full of excitement. My heart doesn't quite know how to say it, except he did not come down. He was stripped so I could be clothed in righteousness. He accepted a crown of thorns so I could wear an incorruptible crown. He was cast out, thrown out, and rejected that I might be accepted in the beloved. He saved others. Himself he cannot save. What does this mean to us? What does it mean to us? If you would allow your heart to be quiet for a moment, allow all the things around you to just stop spinning through your head and just push them aside for a moment, you'd hear the heart of God telling you, I love you. I died for you. I made it possible that you might have life. He saved others. Himself he could not save. What does it mean? If you don't know Christ, it means that heaven's best was exchanged for your worst. But if you turn away and refuse to recognize the opportunity that you have through his sacrifice, it means absolutely nothing, and your condition remains unchanged. You remain dead in trespasses and sin. Bartimaeus was blind. If you don't know Christ, you're blind. You can't see spiritual truth, and he comes to you and tries to get you to understand. You're blind, and I want to give you sight. The lepers were corrupted by sin, and leprosy is always a picture of sin in the scriptures. And we were absolutely, totally, and completely corrupt in sin before we met Christ as Savior. And if you do not know Christ as Savior, there's none good, no, not one. There's none righteous, no, not one. There's none that seeketh after him. And the corruptness of your being cannot be questioned. It must be faced. Lazarus was dead, and we are dead in trespasses and sin. But Jesus can call us out of death into life. If you do not know Christ as your Savior, these words, he saved others, himself he cannot save, should ring in your ear, because he could not save himself in order that he might be able to save you. Heaven's best sacrificed for your worst. Jesus had no place in his program to save himself. One of the last things he said before going to Jerusalem is in John chapter 12. He said this, except a grain of wheat fall into the ground and die, it abideth alone. But if it die, it bringeth forth much fruit. Now I want you to see the heart of God toward you. Jesus is talking and he's saying, I am this grain of wheat. They never quite understood what he was talking about his death and how he's going to be lifted up, and his sufferings, they never quite got it. And he tries one more time. Look at me as a grain of wheat. If you'll just take me and put me in the ground, and I die, I'm going to bring forth much fruit. Do you see the heart of God towards you? God didn't want to be alone. God wants your fellowship. God wants your friendship. God wants to walk with you. God wants you to be his fruit. God wants to be with you and know you, and you know him. But he had to die in order for you to know him. But he wants you. He loves you. He reaches out to you. He talks to you like your fruit. He talks to you like someone that he could not have fellowship with unless he could die. And he was so anxious for fellowship with you. He's so anxious for you and he to have a relationship that he would die that it might happen. If you know Christ as your Savior, there's meaning here for you. The same principle has to rule in our life. All too often, we fail to realize the place that self-sacrifice holds in our own Christian life. We somehow believe that the Lord gave us life and life more abundant to please us and to make our life better. And so we would have all these neat things in life. And the fact of the matter is that God has given us life, and that life is his life. And the life I live by the faith of the Son of Man, God, who loved me and gave himself for me. He wants his life through us. The only way his life can come through us is if we follow him to the cross. We're not big on self-sacrifice. Christ's whole existence all the way from heaven to earth and back again by way of Calvary was nothing more than a continual outpouring of himself for the sake of others. And he said this to us that know him, "If any man will be my disciple, let him take up his cross and follow me." The significance of the cross for us who have believed is this: we are not to stand and stare and just honor and just be in awe and just glorify what Jesus has done for us, although all of those things should be done. What he wants us to do is follow him to the cross. We are not just to stare at the cross, we are to participate in the cross. If you haven't taken up your cross like he said you should, if you have not died to you that he might live through you, come this morning to a little hill outside Jerusalem. Come to a place of hatred. Come to a place of despising. Come to a place where a man was reviled and ridiculed even in the greatest moment of his suffering. And come with me there and stretch out your arms and tell your Savior, "Nail me here. Let my life be a reflection of the cross. Let this world see through me as you live through me what you wanted this world to see when you died on that cross. Let me be an example of you in this world. Here, Savior, drive the nails here that I might die to self." Matthew 16 says this: "Whosoever will save his life shall lose it, but whosoever shall lose his life for my sake will find it." Self is the only prison that can bind your soul, Christian. Christ has freed you from everything else. But self can bind you. Self can imprison you. Self can make you less than what you ought to be. Self will make you ineffective for Christ. Self will keep this world from seeing Christ in you. Self will keep you from living an abundant life. Self will keep you from joy. Self will keep you from a clean conscience. Self will imprison you when it was never his intention. He tells us over and over and over again to mortify the deeds of the flesh. Die to self. Reckon yourselves dead. Have you been to Calvary? I know you've been there for salvation, and I know you trusted him, and I know you never doubted. There was no if with you. He is the Son of God. He is the King of Israel. He is the one that died on that cross for you, and you know that, and you have responded to it, Christian. But have you gone back to Calvary and said, "I glory in the cross of Christ, and I submit to my own cross, that Christ might be gloried in me"? He saved others himself he cannot save. Are you saving you? If you're saving you, you can't help him save others. It won't work. It just won't work. Do you know him? If you do not know him, I pray you'd come to him. I pray you'd realize your need of him. I pray you'd take a nice long look at Calvary and realize what he did there. He could have come down. He had the power to come down, but he also had the power to save to the uttermost those that would come to him, and he couldn't exercise both. So he died that you might have life eternal. Come to him. Trust him. He couldn't save himself, but he can save you if you'll trust him.
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2: Revelation 2, verse number 12, "And to the angel of the church in Pergamos write, These things saith he which hath a sharp sword with two edges. I know thy works, and where thou dwellest, even where Satan's seat is. And thou holdest fast my name, and hast not denied my faith, even in those days wherein Antipas was my faithful martyr, who was slain among you, where Satan dwelleth. But I have a few things against thee, because thou hast there them that hold the doctrine of Balaam, who taught Balak to cast a stumbling block before the children of Israel, to eat things sacrificed unto idols, and to commit fornication. So hast thou also them that hold the doctrine of the Nicolaitans, which thing I hate. Repent, or else I will come unto thee quickly, and will fight against them with the sword of my mouth. He that hath an ear, let him hear what the Spirit saith unto the churches. To him that overcometh will I give to eat of the hidden manna, and will give him a white stone, and in the stone a new name written, which no man knoweth, saving he that hath receiveth it." Let's go to the Lord in prayer, and then please be seated. Lord, we thank you for the precious word of God, sharper than any two-edged sword. We pray now that you will help us, Lord, to make the proper application tonight. And I pray that you might give us some shoe leather Christianity, something we can walk in, something we can use. And I pray, Father, for the message that will be following by Brother Monty, that you will bless him as he comes. Thank you for this Bible conference time. Wonderful, wonderful memories we have of years gone by, but we understand, Lord, we cannot live off yesterday's memories and blessings. Lord, we need blessings today and help today. And should there be one in our midst that's not saved, a stranger to the grace of God, we pray that even on this night they would repent and believe on the only begotten Son of God. And for those that are backslid, we pray that they might be revived again. And may all of us hear from you in Jesus' name. Amen. You may be seated, please. The church at Pergamos was going through incredible persecution. God spoke to them about having known about Antipas, his faithful martyr who died there. One thing that we do know is that Satan is not omnipresent like God can be. He's not omniscient like God can be, and he's definitely not omnipotent like God can be. But the most unusual statement is given by the Lord Jesus here. He says, "I know where you're at. It's where Satan's seat is." Of all the places in the earth that the prince of the power of the air could be dominating an atmosphere, he has chosen Pergamos. And so in this atmosphere, the devil himself, not the demonic powers merely, but also the power of the prince of darkness is in this place, and people are dying. On top of that, if that wasn't bad enough, there was a problem with Nicolaitans. Nicolaitans is a Greek word. It has the word Nike in it. You've seen this on some of your sports paraphernalia. Nike means to conquer, okay? To conquer. And of course, the latter part, Nicolaitans, is the word we get the word laity from. It means to conquer the laity. And so they begin to see how that there were ministers of the word that begin to think too highly of themselves and begin to separate the clergy from the laity. And so God says, "I don't like that." and you don't need that right now. It's not going to help you with what you're going through. But then he comes back to wanting to be the source of comfort for the people there in Pergamos that were going through this trial. Can I kind of tell you some of the things that were happening? The churches that were meeting would be discovered, and they would be incarcerated by Rome. And then on high festivity days, like on the Feast of Bacchus, they would be brought to the floor of the Colosseum. And this is the time that they would have animals that were half-starved loosed on the Christians. Some of the cruelties that they went through would not be appropriate for me to say, but I can tell you a few things that we know were happening at this time. The pastors of the churches were chained to the inward wall of the Colosseum, and bars were thrown down in front of them so that the wild animals could not get to them. And the animals were loosed on the local ecclesias, and the pastors would have to be chained, watching their flock die. History records that mothers would be holding their children, and one arm would be taken away by some wild beast, and the mother would be clinging with the remaining arm to her baby, trying to protect her baby from the wild animals that were literally devouring them before their eyes. And the pastors would have to watch their flock being consumed by these wild animals. This is not to mention also what would happen under the gladiators, but I'm just giving you one or two episodes here. And when the pastors would see their entire flocks killed in front of them for the faith, simply because they would not say one phrase, all they had to say was, "Caesar is Lord," and they refused to do this, and they would usually say, "Jesus is Lord," and they would die for their faith. After the pastors would see their flock die, and their hearts were rendered and broken, then they would lift up the bars, and the best marksmen of the Roman Empire would come, and they would take careful aim, and they would sometimes fill the pastors' bodies with upwards of 22 arrows, and then they would start going for the vital organs, making them die a torturous death after having watched their flock die. They would save some of the young girls of the Christian community for the ending of the day. For as the day came to an end, at nighttime they would have the Feast of Bacchus. The Feast of Bacchus was celebrating the god of wine and inebriation. I will say this parenthetically, I'm quite nauseated at the modern preachers of the day that call themselves evangelicals that are now promoting social drinking. Do you realize you're siding with Bacchus and the heathen when you're doing this? So when they celebrated the Feast of Bacchus, and they would give themselves totally to intemperance, meaning that they would line the tables with food and they would eat till they could hold no more, and then they would go out to certain vomiting houses and regurgitate their food so they could come back and eat more and drink more, eat and drink and eat and drink and eat and drink, gluttonous and wine bibbers. As the night would fall upon the Feast of Bacchus in the Colosseum, they wanted light. They would take the girls that were Christian girls. They were known for two things: their long covering robes and their uncut hair. They would lasso the young ladies, preferably virgin Christian girls, with ropes around the ankles, and with chariots they would drag the girls around and around in the center, in the periphery of the Colosseum, and then they would have crosses upside down in a semicircle, and there would be holes in the perpendicular beam. They would throw the ropes that were around the girls' ankles and rope them up, hanging them upside down so that their garments and their long hair was on the floor of the Colosseum, serving as kindling, and they would light the girls, and the girls became the illumination for the Feast of Bacchus. I didn't mean to make anybody discomfort, but I think that sometimes we forget how good we have it here in the United States of America and in the day that we're living in. I will say, however, there are Christians being persecuted for their faith in some of that same kind of atrocity, maybe not exactly in kind, but in different kind of ways in different parts of the world at this hour as we speak, for the faith. So many of these families that were captured would be waiting for their opportunity to come to the Colosseum and to die this kind of a death. It's to these people that the Lord Jesus wrote these words. He that hath an ear, let him hear what the Spirit saith unto the churches. To him that overcometh. I was reading recently of a Chinese pastor who was suffering, and I didn't realize this, but through the 1980s and 1990s, they were going through such torture, and that many of these people, in these days that we're living in, some pastors would be raised up on these huge cranes that would go several stories high, and they would, to one pastor, they'd say, "Deny your faith." And he would cry out, "I will not be Judas," and they would drop him. And if he wasn't dead, they'd raise him up again. "Deny your faith." And he said, "I will not be Judas." And that seems to be the catchword among a lot of the Chinese Christians. "I will not be Judas." And they die for their faith. Some things never change. The devil is the same as he always has been. The thief cometh not but for to steal and to kill and to destroy. He is the destroyer. To him that overcometh. That word meant so much more as a rule to the Christians that went through torture, or they had loved ones that went through torture. They're overcoming, perhaps claiming the promise of Deuteronomy that says, "He hath made thee the head and not the tail, to be above only and not beneath." You're overcoming. This world is not your home. You're overcoming. You're going to come through. You're going to come through. So he says, "To him that overcometh will I give to eat of the hidden manna." Many of the church was being starved literally at this time. He said, "But I've given you some hidden manna. Even as I took care of my people in the wilderness, I've given you something to eat the world knows not of, even if you don't have anything in your mouth. And will give him a white stone, and in the stone a new name written, which no man knoweth saving he that receiveth it." He says, "Listen, I've given you a new name up here. You're going to have new residency. It's going to be a new life. It'll be something better than you can ever imagine. But in the meantime, you need to understand this. I have given you a white stone." Have you ever wondered what that meant when he said that? Now, I know to a great degree we must speculate. We do know, however, that God does and has spoken through stones. In the 19th chapter of the book of Luke, in verse 40, he answered and said to them, "I tell you, if these should hold their peace, the stones would immediately cry out. As they said, 'Hosanna, blessed be he that cometh in the name of the Lord.' And the Pharisees tried to stop him." He said, "No, listen, if they did not cry out, the stones would be crying out." Some scientists have even said that they believe that solid matter can contain sound. One leading scientist said, "We believe that one day we will pull the speech of Abraham Lincoln out of the stones at Gettysburg." I've often said this, but it's true. I never cease to marvel how science catches up with God. God said the stones would cry out. Maybe it would be Zechariah's voice. "Behold, thy king cometh to thee." Amen. Maybe it'd be Isaiah's voice. Oh, sure. I believe that literally. The stones would cry out. God speaks through stones. Jesus, when he had cried again with a loud voice, yielded up the ghost, and behold, the veil of the temple was rent in twain from the top to the bottom, and the earth did quake, and the rocks rent, Matthew 27:50-51 says. Even the rocks around Calvary were softer than some of the rocky hearts of the people that were watching Jesus die, saying, prophesying to his Christ, "Which one? Who are you?" And when they looked, they saw that the stone was rolled away. Mark 16:4. That stone certainly had a message, didn't it? Yeah, God speaks through stones. "To him that overcometh," he said, "I will give a white stone." What could he have meant? One of, I think, the best courses that is taught sometimes in Bible colleges has to be Bible manners and customs. Because in understanding the times of the Bible and what was going on, it makes many times what is being said more easily understood. The white stone could have been used to communicate affirmation. For the most part, the church at this time was very, very Jewish. And so there were a lot of customs that the church was still very aware of that the Jews experienced. And they were familiar even with many of the ceremonial law that was no longer intact. And as the days and years went by, especially after Acts 15, many of the ceremonial laws were not understood. But at this time, the church did understand the ceremonial law, what the tabernacle or the temple was all about, what the furniture of the temple was all about, the garments of the priests, what that was all about, the 12 stones representing the tribes of Israel on the heart of the priests. And one of the things that they were aware of still at this time, because whenever, you remember when Judas died, they cast lots, they were still very much aware of the tradition of the Urim and the Thummim. The Urim and the Thummim were two stones in the vestment of the high priest. It's the way that God would reveal his will to the people. You see, the canon of Scripture was not yet complete. They couldn't say, well, let's go to the book of Ephesians or let's go to the book of Acts. They didn't have a complete canon. And especially in the Old Testament, many times, even before they had the completed prophets, they only had the law. I mean, that was enough. You had 10 Decalogue and 635 interpretations of the Decalogue. But to know what God's will was, many times they didn't, like we were saying today, have the opportunity to go to the complete canon of Scripture. So they would go to the ephod. It is believed that one of the stones would be an onyx and the other stone would be a pearl or a pearl-type stone. But here's what they did say in history. It was a white stone. And they found the will of God through the Urim and the Thummim. They'd come before the priest. The priest would seek God's face and he would go to the Urim and the Thummim and God would illuminate the Urim and the Thummim in such a way that he made his will plain. I would say nowadays we don't have the Urim and the Thummim, but we do have the ability of the Urim and the Thummim of the Bible. Amen. And you see, the white stone represented affirmation. Affirmation. The white stone meant yes. 2 Corinthians 1:20 says, for all the promises of God in him are yea and in him, amen, to the glory of God by us. The great affirmation, yes. There were a lot of questions, I believe, in the minds of the Christian during these days of persecution, during these days when Antipas was martyred and many were martyred, the place where Satan's seat was. We need to know something, God. Is all of this part and parcel of a greater purpose that we don't know of? Could it be that indeed the blood of the martyrs was becoming the seed of the church? And the Lord may have been saying, oh, I need to let you know something. I'm in control. And the answer is yes. I've given you a white stone. You're not out of my will. You may be in great discomfort, but you're not out of my plans. Yes. Yes. The white stone was also used to make a statement of acquittal back in these days of Pergamos. In Rome, a lot of our justice came from the Greco-Roman ideal. Actually, America's is better because we believe a person is presumed innocent until proven guilty. A lot of people misquote that. They say a person is innocent until proven guilty. Well, he's not innocent if he's guilty. But in American justice, you're presumed, okay? Presumed innocent till proven guilty. In Rome, you were presumed guilty until proven innocent. And to keep you from escaping, or we might say to encourage you not to escape, as soon as you were captured, you were branded. And then your trial was set. And if you were found not guilty, by the way they voted was by black stone no and white stone yes. If there were enough white stones that permitted your acquittal, then you would be declared not guilty. And you would be given a white stone because you needed that white stone with a special insignia See, Jesus was alluding to this, or could have been, when he said, and there's a name in that white stone. And the judge would put his name in that stone, would be given to you, so that if someone saw that scar and you were looking for some real estate or you were looking for a business deal and they saw the scar that came because you had been incarcerated by Rome, you would pull out the white stone and lay it next to the scar, meaning, I've been found not guilty. You're doing a favor to Rome by hiring me. You're blessing Rome by using me. You see, it's so easy when we go through times of suffering and things don't go right to say, what have I done that has brought this on me? Some of the best Christians I know have gone through trials. And I will tell you, as a pastor, one of the most often heard things I hear is this: Pastor, is God punishing me? Did I do something wrong here? And usually I say, well, let's talk about it. And we talk about their Christian experience, and I let them know in certain terms that I'm not perfect and they're not perfect. And I oftentimes see somebody that is sincerely trying to do the will of God for their life, and yet sorrow comes. Sometimes we need to be reminded that, yes, there is the promise of Hebrews 12, for whom the Lord loveth, he chasteneth every son whom he receiveth. That many times there is chastening that comes directly in response to disobedience, but not always for disobedience. Chastening will come to all of us, the promise of Hebrews 12 says. But did you know the Bible teaches us in 2 Timothy 3:12, yea, and all that will live godly in Christ Jesus shall suffer persecution. That's usually not one of those verses we love to claim, is it? But it's as much inspired as John 3:16. All that will live godly in Christ Jesus will suffer persecution. In John 1:9, 1 through 3, and as Jesus passed by, he saw a man which was blind, notice the wording, from his birth. And his disciples asked him, saying, Master, who did sin, this man or his parents, that he was born blind? What a question. Is he blinded because of the sins that his parents committed? Is he born blind because of sins he committed? For crying out loud, how much sin can you get involved in 9 months before you're born? Jesus answered powerfully. Jesus answered poignantly. Neither hath this man sinned nor his parents, but that the works of God should be made manifest in him. How many pastors said, God, what did I do that I would leave this congregation to follow Jesus? And this is the way it ends up. For them and for me. God, what have we done that has brought this on? Is it because of something I've done that's wrong? No. But that the works of God might be made manifest, so that my plan and purpose, which is beyond your understanding, might be accomplished. I am permitting this to happen, and it's not because I don't love you. I love you. And you're in my plan, and you're in my purpose, and you're in my will. There are some of you that are sitting here tonight that have been abused when you were children. I think that's one of the saddest things in the world to deal with as a pastor, is to find some young person as a child that were sexually abused, and then they'll talk to me some years later wondering, what did they do that would have caused that? Why did that happen? Let me just say this right here, right now, my friend. When these things happen to you as a youth, that does not mean that you are damaged property tonight. There are just some things I want to tell you that, if we're going to be honest, we simply, Dr. Shoemaker, don't know, and we don't have the answer. But I know that God loves you, as we heard so eloquently last night, and that his plan and his purpose is running on time. Romans 8:28, we quote it so many times. And we know that all things work together for good to them that love God, to those who are called according to his purpose. for whom he did foreknow, he also did predestinate to be conformed to the image of his son. Don't know how it all works out, but he takes one hammer in one hand and a chisel in the other hand, and he just starts working on us. He's knocking off anything that doesn't look like Jesus, as one sculptor said, who made these wonderful busts of Dwight David Eisenhower and Douglas MacArthur. He said to my friend, I just knock off anything that doesn't look like my character, and God is making us into the image of Jesus. And many times it's not because you've done something wrong. Jeremiah 18, he went to the potter's house, and there he saw the potter, he saw the clay, he saw the wheels. The clay was marred in the hand of the potter. Not by the hand of the potter, but in the hand of the potter. And he made it again. I think that the church of Pergamos needed to know that, hey, I've given you a white stone. I need to let you know something. You're not guilty of doing something wrong. There's a greater purpose here that you don't understand, maybe, and won't understand till you're here, but you need to know that everything is running on time. The white stone was also given to a slave who had obtained freedom. I read some years ago that at this time that most of the known world was in slavery. By the way, I'll tell you something interesting. According to something I came across, there was a nickname for slaves in the Mediterranean area of the world. The slaves were called angelos. Angelos is the word for Greek angel, because so many of the slaves were fair-complected, fair-haired people that the Mediterranean darker people who owned them as slaves called them angel people. Those were the slaves of that day. Isn't it interesting how things change around? Let me just throw this in here real quick here. Don't ever get arrogant about the color of your skin. God took from the dust of the ground and he made man. Have you ever thought about this? Every pigmentation in man's skin is matched in the earth. Some people are sandy loam, que pasa. Some people are deep peat, what's up, you know, and some people are beach colored, but we're all out of the same bag of dirt, folk. God is of no respecter of persons, is he? I think that he may have been telling the people here, listen to me, when a slave bought his freedom or was granted freedom, he was given a white stone. So when the bounty hunters came, when the people that were trying to make money by capturing slaves and torturing slaves, all you had to do is pull out the white stone. It meant to say, I'm free. Maybe Jesus was telling the people there at Pergamos, you may be incarcerated and you may be about to die, but if you've got Jesus, you're loose as a goose. You are free in me, and ye shall know the truth, and the truth shall make you free. Amen. You're free. The other people that are torturing you, the people that worship Bacchus, now they're in slavery to their lust. They're in slavery to their glands. You are not like those who have their glands as your guide. You've got God as your guide. You are free in me. The white stone was given to a victorious athlete. You know, Paul was familiar with the Isthmus Games of the day and the Olympiad Games. And you see, the winner of the games was given more than a wreath. The winner of the games, remember what Paul said? Know ye not that they which run in a race run all, but one receiveth the prize? So run that ye may obtain, and every man that striveth for the mastery is temperate in all things. Now they do to obtain a corruptible crown, but we an incorruptible. There's also something that was given to the athlete that won, like the decathlon of the day. He would be given a white stone. You know what that meant? That meant whenever his funds began to get depleted, he could, on a given day, at certain times of the year, go to Rome, and he was permitted to go to the treasury of Rome. And they would literally open up the coffered treasure chest. And he was permitted to take both hands and go into the coffers and pull out as many gems and rare stones for money as he wanted. You know, he may have been telling the people there, therefore let no man glory in men, for all things are yours. I can do all things through Christ which strengtheneth me. He might have been telling them, listen to me, you're not on the losing side, you are on the victorious side. I've given you a white stone, and you may not be cashing in right now, but you're going to come to treasury, because all things are yours. All setbacks are temporary for God's people. All setbacks are just for a little while until things change. The white stone was also given as a badge of authority. It'd be so easy in these days of persecution to think, what's the use? We're going to die. Let's hole up somewhere and wait for this to happen. In these days, whenever a family went to the market, usually the father and the older sons would take care of business at home, and they would send the younger son, to market.

sent me, even so send I you. Ezekiel 27:9, occupy thy merchandise. Luke 19:13, Jesus said, occupy till I come. That's a merchandising phrase. Keep doing business until I come. I know that times are hard, and I know that our world has turned toward a worldliness, the likes that I've never seen, and I never thought I would see on this side of eternity. Not in my country, but all, friend, where sin abounds, grace doth much more abound. God doesn't stop saving people because the times are hard. For greater is he that is in you than he that is in this world. Keep doing business. I know that Jesus is coming soon, but if God's called you to the mission field, go to the mission field. If the Lord wants you to marry that preacher boy, girls, marry that preacher boy and become filthy rich. Occupy till I come. Keep doing business. Don't stop. Don't let the world govern your evangelism and your discipleship. Keep on keeping on. The white stone was given as an invitation to a banquet. We see our Lord telling them how he sends out his servants to bid people to the feast. They would do it by an RSVP, which was a white stone that the servants would be given. And they'd be given out these RSVP. Respondez, s'il vous plaît, right? Let us know if you're coming. You're invited. There's a feast that's going. They have their feast of Bacchus, but you haven't seen anything yet. I've got a wedding supper. And I want others to come. I've given you a white stone. Keep telling everybody. You know I've speculated about all those first 6 points. But if I had to say what I really believe, if I had to choose one point, it may have been all of the above, some of the above, but I'm just certain this is the one thing that Jesus really was driving home when he said, I've given you a white stone. You see, the white stone was given to commemorate eternal friendship. When someone had to be separated from a great friend, they didn't have email, they didn't have even Pony Express, let alone telephones or anything to keep in contact with one another. So there would be a way, and if I thought about this earlier, Doc, I would have done this with you. I came across some information that every stone has been cracked because of Calvary. It wasn't just the stones around Calvary, but every stone. They even found out the stones on the moon were cracked. And if you hit it just right, they'll crack right in half. And there will be no half that matches other than the half that it's broken from. So if I'm going to go away for a while, and I'm not going to see you for a while, Doc, I would break a white stone, and I would give you that white stone, and I would keep my white stone. It commemorates our eternal friendship. It means that we're buds forever. My brother from another mother right here, okay? So that means that we're friends forever. You wonder, where do these terms come from? There's nothing new under the sun. This friends forever was something that was done back in the days of Pergamos. I remember when my oldest daughter, who went to college here, had a best friend, and they were saying goodbye to one another. She had this heart. It said, best friends. Maybe some of you had this too. And it was right in half, and her friend Melissa kept her half, and Heather kept her half to commemorate their friendship. Now, in the days of Pergamos, that stone was utilized. Because they were highwaymen and they didn't have protection like we have nowadays. Let's say it's 15 years that's gone by. I couldn't believe it. Aubrey Johnson came up to me today and I'm standing there and I know her daddy like the back of my hand. And I remember her when she was a little girl and she's standing there today looking at me and said, remember me? Remember, you remember me, don't you? I have no idea who you are. No, I felt so bad. And then she laid down some hints, and then I felt so ashamed. I said, your hair's darker, and you're so much taller. And, you know, last time I saw you, you were here, and now you're here. What's going on? So 15 years, a lot can change. Matter of fact, as I was telling this morning, you don't look like you did when you were 15, okay? Things change.

0: change. 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So the top door would be cracked because there's high women out there. Who is it? I just can't call him his first name anymore since he's a kind of, you know, big shot. President Shoemaker. It's your old friend Johnny Pope. Yeah, right. And he looks out there. Really? Where's your hair? No, really, it's me, Troy. I mean, Dr. Shoemaker, it's me. It's me. Is it really? I think the voice sounds familiar. Well, I can see through the crack, and you don't look the same either. Hey, Troy. Hey, Dr. Shoemaker. I got my stone. Hang on, Johnny. And he puts his stone through the half door, and it meets. And now the bottom door opens up. What's happening, my brother? Amen. I think Jesus was saying, listen, I know you're hurting, and I know you're going through a lot, but would you please remember, when I died on Calvary, I died for you. When I gave my blood on Calvary, I gave my blood for you. And I had to go away, but I promised you I would send the Holy Spirit. And that wonderful white dove, that wonderful white stone has come to you, and he's in your heart. And he's there as an earnest to tell you, it's not going to last forever. You're meant for me up here, and I'm coming back, and I've got my stone, and you've got the Holy Spirit. You've got your stone. I will never leave you. I will never forsake you. I love you so much. I've given you a white stone, and don't ever forget that.
1: 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It's time for a message from the former pastor of Campus Church, Dr. Jim Shetler.
2: As we begin this part two of this message on promises, standing on the promises of God, there could be a danger that some of you would wonder, you know, you're being a little negative about the promises of God. Let's say you were to go to a desert island, and on that deserted island, you were given a treasure map of finding an ancient treasure of gold and silver and jewelry and precious jewels that would be in this treasure. And let's say there was one man who lived on that island and knew the island from the front to the back and been living there for years. You arrived on the island and you told him you were there to find a hidden treasure. And he began to walk with you as you were following your map, and you started going off in one direction. He says, whoa. Don't be going over there. Those are pits over there. You'll fall in those. You'll fall in those pits over there. Be trapped for the rest of your life. Almost did about 10 years ago. Almost fell in one of those pits. Well, thank you very much, sir. And you start going off another way into the jungle, thinking that you're following your map. And he said, whoa. Don't be going back in there. There's quicksand back in that direction. You go back in there, you're going to fall in that quicksand. Well, thank you, sir. And you start going off in another direction. He says, whoa. You don't want to be going over there. There's barbed wire over there. There's all kinds of barbed wire that was left from World War II. And by the way, don't be going over in there. There's some mines that are over there that they planted during World War II. It'll blow you up over there. And wherever you started going, he started saying, no, don't go there. Don't go there. Finally, after a little bit, you're a little discouraged. Say, sir, man, I came here for gold and for silver and for precious jewels. Since I've been on this island, all you've been is negative. You've told me where not to go and what not to do. But then you stop and think about it. Well, those are all the places where the treasure is not. And I don't want you to think at all for 1 minute that Pastor Shetler is discouraging you in the promises of God. My friend, every one of the promises of God can be a treasure that can be opened up to you. And there are promises in here that are for you. And by no means am I discouraging you in looking in the greatest treasure of the Word of God, His promises. But you know what? It's also true that the promises of God have been abused and misused and misunderstood. And there's people today, charlatans, that are going around promoting promises of God that have nothing to do. And they've just taken something out of context, and it has nothing to do with the Scriptures and the whole counsel of God. We just want you to find the treasure. In order to find that treasure, we may have to say, no, don't go there. That's not going to work there. And using that, you're not going to find a promise that's truly scriptural down that road. No, stay away from that. So I want you to know, I'm not trying to be discouraging at all. I want you to find the gold and the silver, the promises of the Word of God for your life. In order to do that, we need to make sure that we understand some things. I think the principle that was given in this first message of this little mini two-part series is incredibly important. I really believe that the process that you claim the promise is so important to understanding the purpose of it. You don't take the promises of God and ring them in God's ears and say, hey, God, now come on now, you promised this. How about it? Come through with it. Or we use it as some kind of club to beat God into submission to what we want. Well, that's not why the promises were given. Those promises were given that we could become partakers of the divine nature of God. And we need to see them in the context that we come humbly. When we come across a promise of God, we are humbled. And we want to worship God for who He is, that He would even give us that promise. Who do we think we are at all? So in this message, I want to talk to you about the different types of promises mentioned in the Word of God. Now, I've always heard about conditional and unconditional, and they are the first two we're going to look at. But I think it's very interesting and very important in your journey through this life. If you believe that this is your map, if you believe that this is your guide, it is very important for you to understand the different types of promises that are mentioned in God's Word. Let's look at number one, the unconditional promise. Take your Bibles and turn to John chapter 10, if you would. John chapter 10. Now, there are several throughout the Word of God of unconditional promises. We're going to look at a few real quickly. The unconditional promise of God of the security of the believer. The security of the believer. And we see in John chapter 10, starting in verse 27. In John 10, 27, my sheep hear my voice, and I know them, and they follow me. And I give unto them eternal life. By the way, did you know that that phrase is a promise? If it's eternal, it can never end. If it's everlasting, there can't ever be an end to it. And that's a promise of God. When you received eternal life, you received a promise of everlasting life. And it says here, and I give unto them eternal life, and they shall never perish. In other words, never go to hell. 10 billion zillion years into eternity, God's not going to change His mind and say, you know what? I think you ought to go down and visit hell for a little few centuries or something. It's never going to happen. You will never perish. Neither shall any man pluck them out of my hand. My Father, which gave them me, is greater than all, and no man is able to pluck them out of my Father's hand, not even yourself. Well, this is a great promise in God's Word, that once you are secure in the hand of God, it's not us holding God for our salvation, it's God holding on to us. And the promise that God gives us as He holds on to us is that you're never going to lose that salvation. The security of the believer is one of the great unconditional promises of God. And by the way, make sure you leave security of the believer as an unconditional promise. It's unfortunate today many people are putting their security of the believer under conditional promises that they have to do certain things and live a certain way. And really, it's not everlasting life they got. It's probationary life that they got. And they're really on probation. And it depends upon how they live, whether or not they go this way or this way after they get their salvation. Salvation is not that. It is clearly a promise that is out of your hands. I want to tell you this. I mean this honestly. If there was any way possible that a child of God could lose their salvation, Jim Shetler would have done it. I mean that honestly. If I could have lost my salvation by what I've done or not done or whatever, I would have lost my salvation many times over. But I am thankful for the unconditional promise of the security of the believer. Now, an unconditional promise means it's going to happen no matter what you do. It's unconditional. There's no condition based on you. It is all on God. And the security of the believer is exactly that. And that's John 10, 27 through 29. Also, I believe Romans chapter 8, nothing can separate us from the love of God. That's an unconditional promise that God gave us. If there was anything that I could have done to separate me from God's love, I would have done it. But you know what? It's an unconditional promise. Security of the believer. Let me give you another one. Turn over to 1 Corinthians chapter 15. 1 Corinthians chapter 15, and that is the resurrection of the dead in Christ. Unconditional promise. Many of you memorized these verses at Easter as we celebrated the resurrection together. 1 Corinthians 15, 19 and 20 and 21. If in this life only we have hope in Christ, we are of all men most miserable. But now is Christ risen from the dead and become the first fruits of them that slept. That is an unconditional promise. Verse 21, for since by man came death, by man came also the resurrection of the dead. That's Jesus Christ. You didn't do anything and you can't do anything about it. There is a resurrection of the dead in Christ. Look over at verse 51 of the same chapter. Behold, I show you a mystery. We shall not all sleep. Here comes the unconditional promise, but we shall all be changed. In a moment, in the twinkling of an eye at the last trump, for the trumpet shall sound and the dead shall be raised incorruptible and we shall be changed. That is an unconditional promise. There's nothing you can do about it. Let me give you another one. Is the return of Jesus Christ, 1 Thessalonians chapter 4. In 1 Thessalonians chapter 4, verses 13 through 18, it is unconditional. Christ is coming back. John chapter 14, he said to the disciples in the upper room, let not your heart be troubled. You believe in God, believe also in me. In my Father's house are many mansions. If it were not so, I would have told you. I go to prepare a place for you, that where I am, there ye may be also. And he says, I will come again and receive you unto myself. That is an unconditional promise. It's going to happen, and you do not have anything to do with it. It's going to occur. Now, what is that supposed to do? Remember message one. We ought to be humble. We ought not to be proud. We ought not to be arrogant. We ought not to live in lasciviousness. We ought not to live the wrong kind of life because of these unconditional promises. These unconditional promises ought to humble us. Exactly the way David felt when after, here he wanted to build this house for God, and God is going to build a kingdom for him and his son and an everlasting kingdom, and this Davidic covenant is made. And David goes into his throne and he sits there and he says, who am I? You see, some of you are taking these unconditional promises of God and you're misusing them. Hey, once saved, always saved, and I can do what I want now. And you know what? Some of you live that way. Some of you take advantage. Some of you abuse the promises of God. What they should do is exactly what they did with David. Just absolutely humble David to a point of worshiping him. Oh God, that I will never be plucked out of your hand, that there's coming a day that I'm going to be changed, that these unconditional promises allow us to become partakers of the divine nature of God. What a blessing, friend. So we have number one, the unconditional promise. Number two, the conditional promise. Let me just give you one example of this. There are dozens, and I think we could safely say hundreds, of these in the Bible. But the conditional promise. I like to use Psalm 37:4 because I think it is the most misunderstood verse in knowing God's will in the entire Bible. Psalm 37:4 says, "Delight thyself also in the Lord, and he will give you the desires of your heart." And we get all excited about that verse and we say, "All right, God's going to give me the desire of my heart." And we do not understand delight. What does it mean to delight? It's a conditional promise. You are not going to have desires from God if you're not delighting in the Lord. And then when you realize that delighting is being right with God, you cannot delight in the Lord unless you're right with Him. And delighting is being willing to do whatever God wants you to do. You don't have any desires except for delighting in the Lord. So the desires that are put on your heart are not your desires. They're His desires that He put on your heart because you're delighting in Him. You see, we get the idea of, okay, if I start delighting in the Lord, then I'm going to get what I want. No. If you start delighting in the Lord, there's only one thing you do want, God's will. So now you have this real, tender, fertile soil ground that God can plant His desires in your heart to grow. It is a conditional promise. You will be given the desires of your heart, which will be coming from God, if you meet the condition, which is delighting in the Lord. Hey, tonight, if you're not right with God, and you're not willing to do whatever God wants you to do, the desires you have are not from God. And that's where a lot of our struggles come. But let me tell you this. It is a promise that we can hold on to. It is an unconditional promise. It is a conditional promise that we can become partakers of the divine nature. If we delight in the Lord and meet the condition, He'll put on our heart exactly what He wants us to do. So some of you that are still struggling about, boy, I don't know what to do. I don't know where to go. Well, let me ask you. The key is, have you met the condition for God to put His desire on your heart? Well, what's that? Are you right with God? Are you willing to do whatever God wants you to do? And if you are, that's the fertile ground where He can plant His desire. It's a conditional promise. You must qualify for it. You must meet a qualification or a requirement for that promise to come. Now, the majority of the promises that you're going to read in the Bible fit number two, conditional promises. But now these next few that we're going to mention, I don't believe I've ever heard anything on them before. I heard something from Russell Kelfer on one of these in just a moment I'm going to give you that I'd never heard before. I think this is going to be extremely helpful to you, and I don't think you're ever going to look at the promises of God the same way. You're going to say, ooh, now which kind of promise is this? So we have number one, the unconditional promise. Number two, the conditional promise. Number three, the literal. Now these get a little lengthy in their statement, but I just couldn't figure out how to shorten it. The literal biblical promise for a specific biblical person. The literal biblical promise for a specific biblical purpose. All right? Here's what I mean. And this is where we get off on some things. God promised water out of a rock for Moses. But that doesn't mean you can go to some rock and speak to it and that water's going to come out of that rock. He gave that to a specific person at a specific time. He promised a son to Abraham in his old age. Well, you can't run over to the promise that He gave Abraham and then says, well, maybe we'll still have children. Healing for Naaman. You can't take the promise that He gave Naaman and run down to some river or run over to Israel to the Jordan River and be healed. It was a specific promise given to Naaman. Here's another one. Revival for Jonah. He said, Jonah, you go to Nineveh, there'll be a great revival. You know, a lot of preachers will try to claim what God gave to Jonah for some area, and then they'll get discouraged in the ministry when it doesn't happen. Strength for Samson with long hair. Don't get your hair cut, and you'll keep your strength. You keep that vow, the Nazarite vow. Well, that doesn't work for everyone. You don't just say, well, I'll let my hair grow, so I'll have the strength that Samson did. Well, it doesn't work that way. Manna for Israel. It was a promise that was given for manna. Now, there may be valid spiritual application from each one of these promises that were given to these individuals. In other words, you can make a spiritual application. As Moses spoke to the rock, so Jesus Christ is our rock that we speak to and get living water. Now, that's fine. I have no problem. Matter of fact, I get spiritual applications from every one of these stories. I love all these stories from the Bible. I'm not trying to go through the Bible and cut it out and say, this part for these people and this part for this. But here's what happened. Satan has tried to take these physical promises and tries to get Christians to take these literally for their life today. And we live in a society, in a Christianity today, you know, claim your rock just like Moses did, and you'll be blessed this way financially, and you'll get this, and you'll get this health and wealth gospel. Do you realize that is exactly what Satan did with Jesus in the wilderness in Matthew chapter 4? When he said, take these stones and make them bread. And he even quotes out of Psalm 91. He even quoted scriptures. But he's trying to have Jesus take the literal and make it a physical. And I want to tell you this, we tend to want to do that today, and we need to be careful. By the way, that doesn't happen a lot in this place. Thank God for that. But if you go out into a lot of Christianity today, they're taking these literal promises, the literal biblical promise for a specific biblical purpose, person, and trying to get you to do the same thing. That doesn't mean that there's not spiritual application to it, but we don't take it the exact same way. Number four, the fourth kind of promise. God's promises limited by man's free will. Now, this was the point that I heard from Russell Kelfer, and I had never heard this before, and I thought this was excellent. God's promises limited by man's free will. We claim the promise. Many of you are going home. You're going home to unsaved relatives, family members, people that you work with, and you're claiming them for Jesus Christ. God is not willing that any should perish. I claim this individual that they get saved for Jesus Christ. God promises, you know, I'm gonna, you know, claim that they're gonna get saved, and God promises that He would not want anyone to perish, and so I'm gonna claim that. But you know what? God's promises can be limited by man's free will. Now, let me explain. So you begin to pray. You claim the promise of God who wants the whole world saved. For God so loved the world. Well, that means so God so loved this person that I work with. God so loved my parents. God so loved my brother and my sister. And you begin to, man, I'm claiming the promise. They're going to get saved. And you begin to pray. Now, you ought to pray that they get saved. But sometimes we need to understand God is answering our prayers when we don't realize it. You say, what do you mean? You start praying. And God brings maybe illness into that person's life. God brings other Christians into their life, and they begin to witness to Him. By the way, that's a great thing to pray too. Pray that other salt and light will come into the unsaved person that you're concerned for, that they'll witness to them, and God does. And you say, oh man, it's not going to be long. They're going to get saved. And you continue to pray, and you ought. Oh God, save this person, work on their heart, and there's great conviction. They decide they come to church with you. I never thought they would come to church. I can't believe, oh, this is great. God, I'm claiming your promise. They're in church now. They're hearing God's word. This is it. They're going to get saved today. And they don't get saved. And maybe they'll even go into eternity. And as far as you know, I don't know if they ever trusted the Lord or not. God, you didn't answer my prayer. I claimed it, and I claimed the promise that you loved them and that they wouldn't die and go to hell, and I don't know what happened. Now, wait a second. God might have answered your prayer. Remember, God did answer your prayer. He brought those Christians into witness to Him. He brought them under the conviction of God's preaching when they were at that revival. He did answer your prayers. He made them miserable for those couple months, and they got all ornery, and they were under deep conviction. That is the answer to your prayer. The Holy Spirit was really working on that individual. Yeah, but they didn't get saved as far as I know. Well, wait a second here. They have a will that they can decide no and resist God. And they can say no to what God has brought into their life. And we need to understand, even in these promises, by the way, you may begin to pray for your child and you claim your child to God and pray that they've got a major decision coming up. And, oh, Lord, I pray that they'll make the right decision. And then they hear a message that you say, oh, did they? Oh, I can't believe they were here tonight and they heard what they heard. That was exactly what my daughter needed to hear. That was exactly what my husband needed to hear. That was exactly what that person needed to hear. Oh, man. And nothing happened. Oh, Lord, I don't understand. Well, what you don't understand is they have a free will. It isn't that your prayers haven't been answered. It isn't that God didn't do what he said he would do. It isn't that he hasn't fulfilled his promise. But you know what? He respects the will of that individual. And they can still reject it. They can still resist. Maybe it's a sinful habit of another individual that you have prayed and you say, I know it's God's will that they get out of this habit. I know it's God's will they get out of this sin. They have been living in this homosexual lifestyle and I have prayed to them and they got to hear someone speak on that. They talked to somebody who's been saved out of that sin. Surely they'll change. This started to happen in their life. Health problems started to come. Surely they will change. And they never did. And we said, God, what happened? Well, what happened is God still respected their free will. It wasn't that God didn't do what he said he would do. It wasn't that God didn't answer your prayers. It's that that person still has a will that can say no to God. Very, very important, because one thing, God did not make us puppets. God gave every one of us a will to be able to choose. You know, there's still maybe a college student here that you're burdened for spiritually. Maybe that's not even saved. And you say, how can they be here all year long and hear what they've heard and still never responded? How can they have the attitude that they have? How can they be so far away from God and go to the classes and hear the chapel messages? You know why? They still have a will. And you say, I've prayed for them all year long and they still haven't made a decision. Well, God respects, they're not a puppet. And God respects that will. And they say no. Number five, the fifth kind. So we have unconditional promises, conditional promises, the literal biblical promise for a specific biblical person. God's promises limited by man's free will. And here's another one. Number five, tough promises with triumphant results. Tough promises with triumphant results. Now I want you to look at some of these. Would you take your Bibles and turn to John 16? Now these are the kind of promises that we say, whoa, I don't know about this one. They're a tough promise, but they will have a triumphal result. John 16, verse 33, it says, these things have I spoken unto you, that in me ye might have peace. Oh, that's a good promise, Jim. Yeah, it is. And the world, in the world ye shall have tribulation, but be of good cheer. I have overcome the world. Okay, now there's a lot of really good things in this promise. These things have I spoken unto you that in me ye might have peace. Ooh, that's good. I like that. Be of good cheer. Oh, I like that. I have overcome the world. Oh, I like that. It's just that little phrase in there, ye shall have tribulation. Now, this is a tough promise. That in order to overcome the world and in order to have the promise is peace. That ye may have peace. I promise you the peace. Oh, that's a great promise. Yes, but the way you're going to have to get that peace is through tribulation. You're going to have to go through some difficult times. So these are tough promises with triumphant results. If you're going to get the peace that you desired, then with that is going to have to come tribulation. Quickly, if you would, take your Bibles and turn to James chapter 1. James chapter 1. Many of you are familiar with this. James chapter 1. And in James chapter 1, it says, my brethren, count it all joy when ye fall into diverse temptations, many different trials and tests. Knowing this, verse 3 of James 1, knowing this, that the trying of your faith, here's a promise, worketh patience. But let patience have her perfect work, that ye may be perfect and entire, wanting nothing. This is a great promise for patience. You want patience? There's a promise that you can get it. But how do you get it? You're going to have to go through trials. You're going to have to be tested if that patience is going to be developed. By the way, you're over there in James 1. Just real quickly, look back to Hebrews chapter 10, just a few pages. Hebrews chapter 10, and look at verse 36. For ye have need of patience, that after ye have done the will of God, ye might receive the promise. Hey, you know what? You're going to have to go through some tough times to get that patience. It's a promise. But what is the promise? My brethren, count it all joy when you fall into divers temptations, knowing this, that the trying of your faith worketh patience. Quickly, if you would, turn over to 2 Timothy chapter 3. 2 Timothy chapter 3. Let me show you another one. These are tough promises with triumphant results. 2 Timothy chapter 3 and verse 12. Yea, and all that will live godly in Christ Jesus shall, promise, suffer persecution. All right, let's stop and review for just a quick second here. The way you claim the promise is very important. That was message number one. Now you come to a verse like this, 2 Timothy 3:12. Yea, and all that will live godly in Christ Jesus shall suffer persecution. Wow. That's a tough promise. But look at the benefits. Number one, you come to the point where you humble yourself and you say, dear God, I am humbled that you would put me through persecution, that I could be counted as a testimony like Jesus Christ, and that I could be counted, that I can live godly, that this persecution has come. This summer, you may be on a job. You may be working somewhere, or even from your family, that you will receive persecution for living godly. The Bible promises that if you live godly, ye shall have persecution. That's a tough promise, but it has a triumphant result to it as well. Finally, let me show you one other one of these. Hebrews chapter 12. Hebrews chapter number 12. And let me show you one other. And it humbles us, and it makes us, cause us to worship God. And we become divine partakers of his nature. Hebrews chapter 12, verse 6. Here's a promise. For whom the Lord loveth, he chasteneth. Yeah, I don't like that promise. I know. I've been there before. For whom the Lord loveth, he chasteneth, and scourgeth every son whom he receiveth. That's a promise from God's word. If ye endure chastening, God dealeth with you as with his sons. For what son is he whom the Father chasteneth not? This is a divine promise of God. And God promises that if you're his child, he's going to chasten you. You can mark that down. That's a divine promise of the Lord. You know, it's a tough promise though, isn't it? But it has triumphal results. Look at verse 11. Or look, 10 and 11. For they verily speaking of the human fathers, for they verily for a few days chastened us after their own pleasure, but he for our profit, that we might be partakers. Boy, doesn't this sound interesting? Be partakers of his holiness. Well, that reminds me a lot of that 2 Peter chapter 1, verse 4, whereby are given unto us exceeding great and precious promises, that by these ye may be partakers of the divine nature of God. What does it mean to be a partaker? I have a little goodie bag tonight, and I didn't pick her. She kind of picked herself. But Megan, you said you wanted to help me. Get on up here quickly, Megan. Megan said, what you got tonight? She came out here. I guess they were practicing. She saw I had this little goodie bag. She said, I want some of that. And I said, well, here's what you're going to do, Megan. We'll take the ribbon off the goodie bag here, and I want you to go down on the front row, and I want you to pass out the candy. And you can hand this out. Here, let me just kind of open the bag for you there. Go ahead and go down there right now and share that. And by the way, you're welcome to take one as well. And go ahead and share that. Now, while she's doing that,
3: And do it quickly, Megan. And while she's doing that, I want you to understand what it means to be a partaker of his holiness here in Hebrews 12 and in 2 Peter chapter 1, partakers of his divine nature. What does it mean to be a partaker? It means that you share with God. Folks, this is what David could not believe in 2 Samuel chapter 7. Here, he wanted to build his house for God. And God says, David, it's not going to be you that does that. But let me give you a promise that I give to you. David was so taken back with that promise. David couldn't believe it. He was so humbled. All he wanted to do was worship God. I give you a greater promise than the Davidic covenant. The promise that God has given to us, whereby are given unto us exceeding great. In the Greek, it means magnificent, exceeding great and precious promises, that by these ye may be shareholders. You receive the benefits of, you have in common with, partakers of the divine nature of God. Now, let me tell you what Megan just was. Megan was just a precious promise. Because here's what she did. She took that little goodie bag, we'll call that the divine nature of God, and she took it down to the front row and she handed out the goodies from that bag. She became the precious promise. And what we do, when we come into the God's Word and we understand the promises of God, those promises become the vehicle in which the divine nature of God is given to us. Oh, the last thing I would ever want to do is discourage you from the promises of God. Matter of fact, my prayer today has been, Lord, I ask you that tomorrow when people get into their devotions and they start reading the Bible, that they start like, I got to find a promise. I have just got to find a promise. What kind of promise is it? Where is it? How do I take this promise? Am I humbled by this? I want to take this promise and worship God that I can taste and become with God in His divine nature. Man, I want to find every promise that I can and see if it fits me and see what it has to do with me. I want to dig for the treasures of God. Our problem is we have cheapened God's promises by using them as, hey, God, you promised this, how about it now? And we've taken it totally out of context, and we've pulled it out of this, and we've pulled it out of that, and we've kind of used it as a club to say, hey, God, you better do what he said, you better do what your word says. That isn't what the promises of God were for. God's promises were given to us that we could partake of the divine nature of God. So this summer, college students, get in his word. Find those precious promises to claim and to hold on to, and those beautiful treasures. But understand that there are different types of his promises. But all of them are to humble us, to worship him and give him glory, that we can become partakers of the divine nature of God. In closing, take your Bible to 2 Peter chapter 1 one more time. And I want you to read with me that beautiful verse. The chapter begins and the book begins of Simon Peter giving his salutation. And then in verse 3 he says, according as his divine power hath given unto us all things that pertain into life and godliness, through the knowledge of him that hath called us to glory and virtue. And would everyone with me say verse 4 together? Whereby are given unto us exceeding great and precious promises, that by these ye might be partakers of the divine nature, having escaped the corruption that is in the world through lust. This is how we can overcome sin. We replace the old man with the new promises of God's word and what he has given to us, and we claim those promises. We know what kind they are now. We put them through a filter and we find out what kind of promise is this I just read. And we line it up to God's word and we find the application and we see what the Lord has for us. And every one of those promises humble us to worship Him. Who am I that I should be able to become a partaker of the divine nature of God by the promises that He has given? In the front of my Bible, just before Genesis 1:1, I have the words written, "Dear Jim." And in Revelation, at the very end, I have, "In by His love in Christ Jesus." You know what? This is His divine letter to us. And now we have the great gift to make these promises personal. Now we have to be careful. And I've given you some guidelines. We've given you some things. You just don't run and name it, claim it type of thing. We have this mentality in our Christianity today. There was for a while we were going crazy with this prayer of Jabez. And everyone was going around claiming this and claiming that and doing all the... And a lot of it was out of the context and misconstrued and misapplied and misused. And we had this health and wealth kind of philosophy from that. No, the promises of God are to be partakers of the divine nature of His. So we go into the Word and we begin our treasure hunt for the gold nuggets and silver and rubies and jewels of what God has for us. May these messages have put a desire on your heart to get in to His Word, to find His precious promises for us. Standing on the promises of God. Our heads are bowed and our eyes are closed. If you joined us by way of Rejoice, I pray that God's word and God's promises will be an encouragement to you. And friend, if you've never received, applied, the unconditional promise of His salvation, that all you have to do is believe in faith what Christ has already done, your salvation isn't based on a condition of what you do or give or live. Your salvation is based on what Jesus Christ has already done for you. If you've never received that promise, right now where you are, by faith, just ask Christ to save you. Satan comes in sometimes and he hits us with, "How much faith do you have?" My friend, it doesn't matter how much faith you have. It's what you have your faith in. Trust right now. "For whosoever shall call upon the name of the Lord shall be saved." Trust Christ right now if you never have. Christian, if you know Christ, start understanding and studying and claiming the promises of God as your own. Write us and let us know the decision you've made for Christ.
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4: Take your Bibles now, if you would, and let's find our way to the 26th Psalm. The 26th Psalm, where we were at just a few moments ago, Pastor Burdick read for us. It's great to see you this morning. We're thankful for this good crowd that's here. I praise the Lord for this church and this ministry, and what it's meant in the life of my wife and myself for the last 3 years. It's just a joy to be able to have a part in it. You know, folks ask sometimes, they'll say, "Well, is it hard to preach to such a large crowd?" I realize even today, you realize here in the Dale Horton, this is probably one of the largest churches in Pensacola, even though the majority of our folks are away from us. But folks will ask sometimes, "Is it hard to preach to a large crowd?" I said, no, it's not hard to preach to a large crowd at all. If you want to know what's hard, many years ago, in the hills of Tennessee, I preached in a service where there was three people besides myself. And one of those was my wife. And the other one of the others was a man that was about half crazy. And the last one was a woman that was completely crazy. Now that's hard. But that was one of those nights you decide, if I'm going to be a preacher, I'm going to be a preacher. And so I just fired up and preached, walked the aisles and all over the place. Preached like the house was full. So again, that's the hard part. This is the easy part, to have a crowd like this morning. But I want you to look again at the 26th Psalm. The Bible reminds us that it's a Psalm of David. I have to be honest with you this morning that David is one of my favorite men in the Word of God. Now, I realize we often say that in different individuals that we include, depending on who we're preaching about. But in truth, he is one of my favorite characters. And the reason why that's true is because he has such a interesting life. You can take the life of David and go in so many different directions. You can talk about the man that was after God's own heart, the sweet psalmist of Israel, the man that God used in such a wonderful way, the man who hungered after God. And on the other hand, you can take the life of David and you can talk about a man that committed one of the most terrible sins that's recorded in the Word of God, and who suffered greatly through his family as a result of that. But there was always that one thing that sets David apart, why I love him so. And that's simply because that even when David was out of the will of God, he knew what it took to get back in the will of God. David knew how to deal with his sin. I'm afraid that's missing in the lives of many of us today. Is that not true? We have lost contact with how to really deal with our sin. And not just with our sin. Now listen to what I'm going to say. And not just with our sin, but also how to deal with the sins of others as they affect us. David knew what it was to be a man taken advantage of. David knew what it was to be a man that was mistreated by those that he loved. Here in this psalm, he speaks to us as one who has walked in the ways of God, and yet still, even though he was walking with the Lord, knew what it was to be betrayed, if you'll let me say it that way, to be taken advantage of, to be misused. I don't suppose there's anyone sitting in this room this morning that could not stand up and give some sort of testimony of the fact that at some point in your life, and maybe even right this morning, that you have been taken advantage of, if you will, by someone that you cared about. You have been mistreated. You have been taken in such a way that you just really have never really been able to get over that. It may have been a family member. It may have been a friend. It may have been a church where you attended. It may have been a pastor. I look back over the years of the ministry that God gave us and the pastor, and I have to be honest with you. There were some folks over the years that I let down. I know I did. There were homes that I had to sit in and look people in the face and just say to them, listen, I'm sorry, but I realize I failed you. I've let you down. When you needed me most, I was not there. And I have no excuse for it whatsoever. David knew what it was to be let down by people that he was trusting in. But this morning, I want us to take just a few moments, and I want us to look in this 26th Psalm, and let's try to learn some principles from this Psalm that can help you and I to know how to deal with situations when we've been let down by those that we love, when we've been let down by those that we trust in. Would you first of all look with me in the 26th Psalm and notice the first two verses, where the Bible tells us that David was open with the Lord, and so we must be if we're going to deal with those that have mistreated us. What I mean when I say that David was open with the Lord, listen to what he said. In verse 1, he said, judge me, O Lord, for I've walked in mine integrity. I've trusted also in the Lord. Therefore, I shall not slide. Examine me, O Lord, and prove me. Try my reins in my heart. David, through the Holy Ghost, is asking God now to judge him. David was not pleading his own innocence, but rather he was giving an appeal to God to establish his innocence. But he was willing to say, Lord, search me. God, judge me. You realize that one of the most difficult things to do when we've been hurt by someone else is to face the fact that we may have had a part in it. One of the most difficult things to deal with is that when someone else has mistreated us, when someone else has taken advantage of us, for us to just be open and honest and admit, you know, I may have had a part in this. I may have contributed to what went on here. In verse number 2, David asked God to examine him. Again, David wants to make sure that what has taken place, what was going on in his life, David wanted to make sure that whatever part he played in it, that he was open with God and willing to stand before God and let God deal with him. David was not so much interested in establishing guilt. Let's be honest, is that not normally the path that you and I take when someone has mistreated us? We're very interested in establishing guilt. We're making sure that the individual that was responsible for it, that it's known and that they realize what they've done. But David, more than trying to establish guilt on behalf of the other, was more concerned with making sure that his heart was right with God. Let me give you a verse of scripture to think about this morning. Most of you are probably familiar with it, but in Proverbs chapter 16 in verse number 7, The wise man made this statement. He said, when a man's ways please the Lord, he maketh even his enemies to be at peace with him. Do you understand this morning that when we are in a situation where we have been taken advantage of, where someone has sinned against us, when someone has hurt us, the place that we need to begin to try to get that whole thing straightened out is to begin by making sure that we are walking with God, that our ways please the Lord. Because the Bible reminds us that if a man's ways please the Lord, he's able to make even his enemies to be at peace with him. Let me give you a second thing to think about. Not only when we have been taken advantage of must we be open with the Lord, but second of all, in verse number 3, we need to watch out for doubts. David said in verse 3, for thy loving kindness is before mine eyes, and I have walked in thy truth. When we are, again, in that situation where someone has mistreated us, when someone has treated us wrongly, it's very easy to begin to doubt some things. And usually the first things that we begin to doubt are God's love and God's word. We begin to doubt whether God really loves us. Would God let something like this happen? Would God have let someone that I have trusted in for so long, someone that I put such confidence in? Until you've been, and I hope you don't take this as just bitterness of an old man looking back over life, but until you've been betrayed by someone that you put your greatest confidence in, you don't really know what it is to be betrayed. And one of the things that happens the most when you go through an experience like that is that you begin to have doubts. And the first thing that happens is you begin to doubt God's love. But David did not. David said in verse 3, thy loving kindness is before mine eyes. Even in a time when I've been taken advantage of, Lord, the one thing that I'll never lose sight of, the one thing that can never be taken away from me, is the fact that you love me and you care for me. The second thing that we begin to doubt is also found in verse number 3. For he said, I have walked in thy truth. We begin to doubt God's word. Did God really mean what he said? The promises that God gave, the truths that are given in this book, can I really depend upon them? Can they really see me through? Would my heart be broken like my heart is broken? Would I be discouraged the way I'm discouraged? Would I feel the way I feel if God's word was really true? But again, David, who was not only betrayed by his hero, Saul, his mentor, but he was also betrayed by his own son, Absalom. David, who had gone through such dark waters, when David talked about the word of God, he said, I have walked in thy truth. I've never doubted your word, even in the darkest hour. I've never doubted your word, even when it seemed that all were against me. I've never doubted the word of God. I'm saying to you again this morning, when we find ourselves in those situations, when we find ourselves taken advantage of, betrayed, by those that we put our greatest confidence in, we must always watch out for doubts, because they'll come. They'll come, and we must keep our heart and our mind set upon God's word. Let me give you a third thing to be careful about. In verse number 4 and verse number 5, David admonishes us to be careful about taking advantage of the temptation to get even with that person. He said in verse number 4, I have not sat with vain persons, neither will I go in with disassemblers. I have hated the congregation of evildoers and will not sit with the wicked. David was very careful not to company with people who would give him bad advice. And folks, when you're going through something like this, the person that gives you the advice that you ought to get even is giving you bad advice. The person that tells you that you are now justified to do whatever you want to do to this other individual and feel perfectly well and fine about it. That you are perfectly justified to say what you want to say, to spread what rumors you might want to spread about them, to tell other people about what happened. You are perfectly justified in doing that because you have been mistreated. You have been taken advantage of. And yet it was David who declares, I will not sit with vain persons. I will not go in with disassembly. I will not let the congregation of evildoers. I'll not sit with the wicked. I will not go that route because I know that God cannot bless that route. God cannot put his hand upon that. God cannot work in that situation. You remember the whole life of David, even when he was fleeing from Saul. There were at least two occasions when David could have easily have taken the life of Saul. Very easily. He was right there. And many would have justified him in doing so. As a matter of fact, some of his own men said, that's what you need to do. Here's your opportunity. Take advantage of it. Don't let it get away from you. And yet David, are you listening to me now? David said, who am I to touch the Lord's anointed? Was Saul wrong? Absolutely. Was Saul mistreating David? Without question. Was Saul being unfair and unjust to this man David? Absolutely. Absolutely.

mind of others. David wanted to be right with God. Oh, would to God this morning that be the attitude of my heart. I look back over my life and there are times I think, Lord, please, I wish I could go back and do that again. Because, Lord, if I could, I'd do it different. My main concern would not be just trying to get even with somebody. My main concern would be trying to do the will of God, that God could be magnified and he could be glorified through the whole thing. I heard a man make a statement one time that I think is a brilliant statement. He said this. He said, one of the greatest things that I possess are words that I never said. They went through my mind. I thought about them. I could have easily have said them. And probably men would have felt me justified in doing so. But I didn't say it. And I'm so glad I didn't now. I'm so glad I didn't. Because how could I have stayed right with God if I had him? I'm simply saying to you this morning, when we find ourselves in the position of having been taken advantage of, refuse the temptation to get even. And then let me give you something else. Look in verse 6 and verse number 7. David said, I will wash mine hands in innocency. So will I compass thine altar, O Lord. Now watch verse 7. That I may publish with the voice of thanksgiving and tell of all thy wondrous works. Not only must we refuse the temptation to get even, but we also need to strive to maintain a thankful attitude. In verse number 6, it's important that we stay right with God. But now, I think I need to say something else about that. That doesn't always mean that things are going to change. The fact that you keep your heart right with God, the fact that you do the right thing, the fact that you handle yourself in a godly way, that doesn't necessarily mean that the others are going to. That doesn't necessarily mean that things are going to work out the way you thought they were going to work out. And that's why it's so important that in verse number 7 we remember that we must always keep that voice of thanksgiving in our heart, in our mind. That we will maintain that thankful attitude. Even when things, we do what we're supposed to do. We do our part. We stay right with God. We do our best to do the right thing. And yet things don't change. The person continues to take advantage of you. The person continues to persecute. The person continues to say and do things. You can't change that. But the one thing you can do is to make sure that you keep that thankful attitude. That attitude of being grateful to God for his blessings, and grateful to God for what he's done. You know, it's amazing as you read through the Bible, the way that some in the scriptures responded to trials. You know, I think about old Paul and Silas that night. They got beaten and left in jail. You remember what the Bible said that they did? The Bible said that at midnight, they prayed and sang praises unto God. I've tried to visualize that in my mind. I've tried to see those two men beaten. I hope you never got beat up in your life. Maybe some of you probably have. If you didn't, some of you probably deserved it. But if you've ever been injured in any way where you're hurt all over, you maybe fell down stairs or maybe even an accident of some type, and you just hurt all over. I can see those men sitting there hurting so much that it hurt to move a finger. They'd been beaten and left in that prison just like that. Nobody cleaned them up. Nobody cleaned their wounds. There was caked blood all over them. You can imagine how they must have felt that evening. And there they sat together. The Bible said it was midnight. I suppose it'd been quiet for a while. You're sitting there contemplating what's happened. And Paul and Silas were not superhuman individuals. I suppose that probably earlier in the evening they might have had a thought or two about, man, did we mess up here? You know, what in the world's going on? Why would we be in a situation like this? But long about midnight, you can almost hear one of them start to hum under his breath a little bit.
Oh, I don't know what.

0: they were humming. I'm sure probably it was from the Psalms. But if you would forgive me, I would translate it into a little more modern times and imagine in my mind that he probably started humming maybe Amazing Grace. You know, just to his own self, one of them, just humming it to himself. The next thing he knew, the other one picked up on it. And he started humming Amazing Grace. And before long, they got past humming, and now they were starting to sing. And the next day, you know, they're looking at each other just laughing. And they're both singing at the top of their lungs, Amazing Grace, how sweet the sound that saved a wretch like me. And in the midst of all their trials, what are they doing? They're giving thanks to God. They're singing praises unto God. And you know what happened as a result of it? There were other times when the disciples were taken and they were beaten. And the Bible talks about when they left, that they left rejoicing and thanking God and praising Him. You see, well, preacher, that just sounds stupid. I mean, why would someone do that? It's because their faith was not in themselves. Their faith was not in man. Their faith was in God. And they knew that God was in control whether things went the way they wanted them to or not. God was still in control. And oh, would to God this morning that you and I might come to the place to realize in our lives that when things are going bad, when folks are taking advantage of, when people are mistreating us, we need to do what's right. We need to obey God and do His will. But you need to understand that other person's heart may never change. But even if it doesn't, in the midst of the trial, lift up your voice and praise to God. And then I give you one other thing that I see in verse number 8. And I think it's very important. In verse number 8, the Bible says, Lord, I have loved the habitation of thy house and the place where thine honor dwelleth. Can I give you something else to think about when you're going through these trials? Be faithful to the church of the Lord Jesus Christ. It never ceased to amaze me. I've watched it all through the years. Folks would go through tough times. They might get mistreated. Someone would take advantage of them. Someone would cheat them in some way or whatever. And the first thing you know, they're dropping out of church. Well, preacher, I just lost all confidence in people. I just lost all confidence in people, and I just can't go down to church anymore. Well, now, forgive me for saying it this way, but this has been my summation of it all these years. That's the stupidest thing I ever heard of. The house of God is where I need to be when I'm going through the time of hurts and trials. You say, yeah, but all those people down there, are those the ones you're going down there to see? You remember the story when Jesus was in the house of Simon the Pharisee? And you remember the Bible talked about that woman that came in with that alabaster box of ointment? And she went over and began to anoint the feet of Jesus. Have you ever thought about the fact, when she walked into that room, if she'd have been most of us, she would have looked down and around and said, oh, the Pharisees are here. And she'd have turned around and left. But when she came in that front door of that house, there was only one person that she was looking for. She was looking for Jesus. And when she found him, she went straight to him. And she began to worship him. And begin to pour that ointment upon him and anoint his body and to worship him with her heart and her soul and her very being. Listen, the house of God is the place where the Lord has designated that we are to assemble ourselves together, where we're to come together and lift up the voice of our voices and praise to God. We're to worship him. And when you come in the door, if you look around and see somebody that you don't particularly care for, then ask God to forgive you for your old cold heart and then just get busy worshiping Jesus Christ. That's what it's all about. Why would we walk away from the place that means the most, the place that we need the most? Why would we walk away from it? Because others are there? I'm not the first one that's ever pointed it out to you, but that's, again, that's just so inconsistent in our life, isn't it? I mean, when was the last time you quit going to a ball game because there was a bunch of hypocrites there? And they're always there, ball games. I mean, I don't try to hide this. I've never really made much out of it public, but I am a pretty much dyed-in-the-wool Kentucky Wildcat fan. And this last year, when they made that big run, these people started hanging on and cheering for them and never been there before. You know, you got fans everywhere when you're making a big run like that. But then when they lost, everybody's all of a sudden, well, I never thought they was going to win anyway. You know, I said, you bunch of hypocrites. Hey, I was there when they were on probation. I was there back in the years when things were not so good. I'm a dyed-in-the-wool fan. But you know, it doesn't stop me from watching them because I know there's a bunch of hypocrites out there. It doesn't stop me from watching them because there's a bunch of people out there that are just good time fans. And yet when it comes to the things of God, listen to me. When it comes to the things of God, why is it that we'll let somebody else and their attitude or the way they've acted or the things they've done keep us from being at the place that we need to be in the house of God? I'm simply saying to you this morning, be faithful to the church of the Lord Jesus when you're going through times of trial, when someone's taking advantage of you. David said again, I have loved the habitation of thy house and the place where thine honor dwelleth. I give you one last thing. In verse 9 down through verse number 12, David reminds us that we need to patiently stand and wait for God to work. We need to patiently stand and wait for God to work. David said in verse number 9, gather not my soul with sinners, nor my life with bloody men, in whose hand is mischief, and their right hand is full of bribes. But as for me, David said, but as for me, I will walk in mine integrity. Redeem me and be merciful unto me. My foot standeth in an even place. In the congregations will I bless the Lord. In verse number 10, David talked about those whose hands in whose hands is mischief, and their right hand is full of bribes. You know, some people try to work out their problems in their own way. We try to bribe God. We try to bribe others. But David said, that's not the crowd I want to be with. He said in verse 11, but as for me, here's what I'm going to do. I'm going to walk in mine integrity. Redeem me and be merciful unto me. My foot standeth in an even place. In the congregations will I bless the Lord. David said, the world can do what they want to. The world can try to play bribes, and they can try to make things work out their own way, do it the way they want to do it. Let them do their own thing. But here's what I'm going to do. Here's what I'm going to do. I'm going to walk in my integrity, and I'm going to follow God. And my foot's going to stand in an even place. In the congregation will I bless the Lord. I just wonder this morning, in my life, in your life, as we look back and realize the times that things have not always gone the way we thought they should in our life. And oftentimes, we've known why they didn't go that way. It's because someone did us wrong. No other way to put it. Somebody took advantage of you. Somebody that you were depending upon let you down. Someone that you had great confidence in all of a sudden seemed to turn against you. What breaks your heart? It cuts you to the soul. But you have to understand, we've got to make a decision. We're going to have to decide, are we going to let that affect the rest of our lives? Are we going to let something like that rob us of our joy and our peace? Or are we just going to come back and say, listen, the world has let me down, but God has never let me down. And I'm going to keep my trust in Him. I'm going to ask God, first of all, to search my heart and help me to know if partly to fall for this thing. I want my ways to please the Lord, that I might even be at peace with my own enemies. I want my life to count for God. I want to be right with God. And if I'm right with God, then the rest of it's in His hands. I'm going to give Him praise. I'm going to give Him thanks. And I'm going to wait on God and let God work things out in His own time and in His own way.
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2: And thank you to the Roberts family for that beautiful music all week as I have been preparing my message for today. I have wondered what I should select for the title of it and have not been able to come up with a title that satisfied me. And with their song, I have just found the title for this message, and it is, I Can Trust Jesus. Take your Bibles and turn with me, if you would please, to John chapter 11. And our text for this message is going to be the 11th chapter of John, but actually starting at the end of the 10th chapter. So John chapter 11 in your Bibles. Trouble had come to a little home in the little village of Bethany. Bethany was located not far from Jerusalem, about 2 miles. If you wanted to travel from Jerusalem to Bethany, you would travel eastward across over the Mount of Olives and down the other side. And just about 2 miles away, not quite 2 miles, you'd come to that little village. In that little village was a family that was unique in some circumstances. I say that in the sense that every family is unique. We all have our individual characteristics, our individual makeup, our individual needs. This family was made up of 2 sisters and a brother. There is no record that there are any spouses there. We don't think so. There is no record that parents are there. We would guess that apparently they had passed on through death sometime before. And so in this little village was a family of 3 siblings still living together. They were full-grown adults, but still living in that home together. Their names were Mary, Martha, and Lazarus, 2 sisters and a brother. Trouble had come to their home. And they were very concerned about it. It was trouble in the sense of physical illness. Lazarus had become sick. And we don't know the circumstances of it, but I'm sure over a period of time they had sought all the medical help they could get. I'm sure they had seen whatever doctors were nearby, perhaps having even gone to Jerusalem to get physical help for him from a doctor. But whatever the problem was, Lazarus continued to get worse. And the sisters were obviously worried about him. But I think the thing that perhaps began to worry them more than anything else was their dread that Lazarus was so sick he might die. It was getting to the point where they became fearful for his life. And they loved their brother very much. This was a very close-knit family. And so these 2 sisters, with perhaps the agreement of Lazarus, decided that they would pray. Now, I use that word pray very broadly because what they were going to do was appeal to God, to Jesus. They were going to call upon Jesus for help. That is prayer, you know. When you go to prayer, you go with the things that you need. You're grateful to God. You express your gratitude to Him. But you ask for the things that you need. And so Mary and Martha decided that they would appeal to Jesus. They would pray to God. Well, Jesus was not close by. Jesus had been in Jerusalem a while back, but he had met great hostility from the religious leaders, and the religious leaders had accused him of being devil-possessed, doing what he did by the power of the devil. They had decided that they were going to kill him. They were looking for opportunities to do so and had apparently made some attempts at it already. Well, Jesus was not afraid of them, of course. He was and is God. But Jesus will not push himself upon those who turn against him, who are hostile toward him. Dear friend, if you do not know Jesus personally today, I would caution you to be very careful. Don't become antagonistic toward him. Don't push him away. Because Jesus will not force himself on anyone. And so Jesus and his disciples had left the temple, had left Jerusalem. They had made their way back down into the Jordan Valley, had crossed over the Jordan River, and were back in the place where John the Baptist had first started baptizing. So this was quite some distance away from the little town of Bethany, where Lazarus was sick and his sisters were beginning to be fearful that he might die because he was so dreadfully sick. So Jesus was there in the region of the Jordan, and there he was teaching.